0: Sending abortion medication in the mail have profoundly shaped abortion access in post-Roe America. Residents of the 13 states with abortion bans have continued to access abortion using those tools and by traveling across state lines. Republican lawmakers continue to push for more abortion restrictions. Several states have introduced bills to charge women who have abortions with homicide. Democrats in the Senate, including Patty Murray of Washington State, held a press conference in support of abortion rights.
1: We are in this fight, and we will not give up, and we will not stop until we get our rights back.
0: Public opinion polls show most Americans support legal access to abortion in all or most circumstances. Selena Simmons-Duffin, NPR News, Washington.
2: This is NPR. A judge has barred the federal government from making arrests at immigration courts nationwide, a practice that took hold shortly after President Trump took office last year. It's the second setback for courthouse arrests since May, when a judge in New York barred them at immigration courts there. The Trump administration says the decision is a show of judicial overreach. A federal judge overseeing the Kennedy Center lawsuit says administrators at the arts complex in Washington, D.C. must update him on their plans in the next few weeks. As NPR's Anastasia Tsiolkovich reports, they must also explain why there's a tarp covering a sign at the front entrance.
3: Judge Christopher Cooper ruled that the Kennedy Center administrators must explain their operations and programming plans no later than July 31st. The center's current president and CEO, Matt Floca, has told the court that he plans to present the center's board with several options for both performances and renovations when they meet next month. Judge Cooper also said that the Kennedy Center must explain the purpose and status of the tarp and scaffolding that have been placed over the front of the arts complex, where until recently President Trump's name had been added above President John F. Kennedy's. Anastasia Tsiolkovich, NPR News.
2: A skateboarder traveled from Venice Beach, California to Jacksonville, Florida in 39 days in an attempt to break his own Guinness World Record. Chad Caruso traversed more than 3,000 miles, averaging about 72 miles a day, breaking his previous record by almost 2 weeks. He said the trip was about breaking his own record and celebrating 10 years of sobriety. This is NPR News from Washington.
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5: Ohio ranks third in the U.S. for the total number of companies that use an employee-owned business model in industries ranging from construction to food service. I'm Stephanie Haney. Tomorrow on The Sound of Ideas, we'll explore what employee ownership looks like, from stock ownership plans to worker cooperatives. 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Join us for that at 9.
6: What's good, y'all? You're listening to Code Switch, the show about race and identity from NPR. I'm Gene Demby.
7: And I'm B.A. Parker.
6: Okay, so there's this school on the south side of Chicago called Hyde Park Academy. It's really big, and it has a lot of the challenges that really big inner city schools with lots of poor kids have. You know, old building, not a lot of resources.
7: You've heard that story before, yeah.
6: Just last month, some students there walked out of class to protest because three students died over the course of just 1 month. That's horrible. But the students who walked out said that the school had cut the community groups offering support services. But right across the street, Stony Island Avenue, from Hyde Park Academy, is the sprawling, ambitiously designed campus of the Obama Presidential Center.
7: Not the presidential library, even though that's still what some folks call it.
6: Right. But there is actually a Chicago Public Library branch on the center campus grounds. But anyway, it has a big basketball court. There are grills for everybody to use. There's a state-of-the-art playground and a museum. Parker, there's a sledding hill.
7: A sledding hill?
6: Yeah, because, you know, Chicago is famously flat. And so Michelle Obama, you know, who grew up nearby on the South Side, had them build one because she never got to sled as a kid.
7: Oh.
6: The Obama Center reportedly cost around $850 million to build. And the Obama Foundation touts the fact that it was almost all private money that was raised to pay for this thing. But you know how it goes. The city, of course, had to come up off some money for costs related to its construction in a public park there. So the Obama Center is set to officially open to the public on Juneteenth.
7: Mm-hmm.
6: But from almost the moment around 10 years ago, they announced it back in 2017, that this pretty spot sitting on Lake Michigan would be the spot for the Obama Center, there has been pushback, like a lot of it, and from a lot of different directions.
7: Yeah, I've heard about some of that. There were people concerned that this big, shiny new campus to commemorate the Obama presidency would speed up the gentrification already happening on the South Side. People having to move because the cost to rent in the neighborhood was going to go up even higher.
6: Right. And other folks were concerned that letting the Obama Center build on this public park in the city, that would mean opening up parkland to other private builders.
7: But also, like, don't the folks on the South Side deserve nice things too?
6: And that's a really big sentiment too, Parker. People have a lot of feelings about their new neighbor, like this 2019 High Park graduate who requested we not use her name because she currently works for the city and is not authorized to speak to the media.
8: And not saying the Obama Center isn't a bad thing. It is truly a really good thing if it is used right, if it is prioritized for the people who live in that community. The studio, the little park, I can see myself walking my dog in the little garden next to little Nancy and Karen.
6: But she did share that the neighborhood around the Obama Center has become too pricey for her and her family, and she wondered how all this would affect her old school.
8: People like, students like me wouldn't be able to attend there. That's the end goal. They don't want to continue to cater to Black students if that's the way they want to move.
6: But, you know, public space is always contested, not unlike a presidential legacy.
7: True. And the architecture of this place. I mean, what's a diplomatic way to say it looks excessive?
6: Right. It looks like a giant, they call it the Obama-lisk, pejoratively.
7: Oh, boy.
6: But a lot of the architectural reviews of this center are about the very different vibe you get from looking at this place depending on where you're standing. Like, either it looks like a beacon in the sunlight or this big, foreboding monolith.
7: I mean, it probably looks different if you're a tourist walking the grounds than it would if you're one of the kids of that high school across the street.
6: And it's like transforming this intensely segregated neighborhood. And so that's what we're getting into today, Parker, because we're talking to two Southsiders who have been looking into the Obama Center, and we're going to dig into the complicated local legacy of the man and the myth that this sprawling project commemorates and celebrates. And we're going to try to think back to those heady, hopeful days not all that long ago when the South Side's dreams and the country's dreams were all wrapped up in each other.
7: Take it away, Gene.
6: So I wanted to pick the brains of some of our Code Switch play cousins who live on the South Side. These are folks who have been covering the Obama Center and, you know, all the drama around it from different angles in their day jobs since the notion of putting the center on the South Side was just a baby idea.
9: I am Natalie Moore, a Chicago native, longtime reporter and editor in Chicago, and I teach journalism at Northwestern University.
10: And I'm Myra Kwaja. I'm a writer and an educator and a multimedia producer. I've been at the Invisible Institute for the past 10 years. It's a journalism production company on the South Side of Chicago. We mostly investigate police misconduct, but for many years, we also had a youth program at Hyde Park Academy, which is across the street from the Obama Center. And I interviewed kids about their feelings about the development for many years.
6: Both of you are Chicagoans, but the South Side was for decades. It was like the largest Black neighborhood in the United States.
9: It is the capital of Black.
6: Atlantans, I feel like a bunch of Atlantans would get mad at that, but like, you know, the estuary into which all the rivers of the Great Migration flowed. It's part of the reason Barack Obama was drawn to it, right? When he was like working through these big questions of identity, is where he met Michelle, obviously.
9: You know, I did stories back then, you know, about why the first Black president came from the South Side of Chicago, because I am serious when I say Chicago is the capital of Black America. Mm-hmm. You look at, you know, Black History Month founded here, Black Studies, you know, all the, you know, the different ways that things have converged here in the heartland.
6: Like, can you talk about if you lived in the South Side during his presidency? Like, I've read about and heard about how there was, like, you know, a Secret Service detail on the block, right, that he and Michelle used to live on. Was there other ways in which his sort of, like, presidency was, like, physically felt in the space of the South Side of Chicago when he was in the White House?
9: Well, I used to live on Greenwood, the same street as the Obamas. The
6: neighbors.
9: Two blocks away. We moved there.
6: Did you borrow sugar from them?
9: No, they were in the White House by the time we moved there.
10: Also, so we were renting.
6: Oh, were?
9: You were on Greenwood too?
10: I was on 53rd in Greenwood, yeah. And they were on
9: 52nd. I was on 52nd in Greenwood.
6: Yeah, neighbors, yeah.
10: Neighbors. Yeah.
6: You can borrow sugar from each other, if not from the Obamas.
9: So, you know, when the Obamas were in town, I mean, I remember one time I had a flat tire. I'm trying to come home, and the police are like, you can't come down this block because I wasn't on the list. I'm like, but do you see I have this flat tire? And I had to drive all the way around to try to get home. You know, it was an inconvenience, but it wasn't, like, they weren't there a lot. Yeah.
10: And when they were, you could just go to Valois, which is his favorite diner, and sometimes meet him, which was a fun way to meet him. So, I don't know. It was kind of cool, like, to get to meet him that way.
6: You met your neighbor Obama at some point? Both of you, like, bumped into him at the diner?
10: A couple times.
6: Oh, wow.
10: A couple times.
9: I've met him in the capacity as being a journalist, not as a neighbor.
6: Picking out your neighbor. Yeah.
9: Mm-hmm. And there was a certain ownership that people felt. They saw him. They knew him. This wasn't something that was abstract.
6: Mm-hmm.
10: Yeah. And like globally too, whenever you travel and if you say that you're from Chicago, any taxi driver, whatever, would be like, Obama.
6: Obama,
10: you'd be like, yeah, that is my neighbor. Like, it was exciting in that way. And the merch game was unmatched.
9: It's still Oprah, Michael, Obama.
6: What do you remember about how people talked about the Obama presidency in the city, back when he was in the White House? Like, what was the vibe?
9: I would say mostly excitement. Mm-hmm. You know, there's 2008, and then there's 2016. But, you know, I was a reporter the whole time of his presidency. And, yeah, I think it was exciting. And then, you know, you have folks, Black folks, not just Black folks, who, you know, just really don't believe in the imperialist nature of a presidency. So, you know, I heard some of that. You know, sometimes things were a little unfair, you know, questioning his motives or, you know, who he is. And then there are, you know, other critiques that are rooted in policy and understanding that the empire knows no color.
6: Mm-hmm. But Myra, you were pretty young during the Obama presidency. Now you work with younger people who probably don't remember a pre-Obama America, right? So, like,
10: no.
6: How do the people in the neighborhood you work with talk about or think about his legacy to you?
10: There's honestly something kind of amazing about the fact that having a Black president was not, like, considered remarkable to them. Like, when I would talk to students a lot about, high school students, about voting or, like, take them to vote once they turned 18.
6: Oh, you would take them to vote?
10: Mm-hmm. Yeah, that was like part of what I did. Mm-hmm. And then if they didn't want to vote, I would like interview them about why, just to like understand their like interest in civics or disinterest. And I think there was overall not an interest in voting, in part because the students I worked with, their interaction with the government in general was through the lens of just being policed every day and having police in their school, police around their school, cop cars waiting outside of Hyde Park Academy every day, expecting a fight. And so to them, it's like participating in voting or anything was like just the same thing as interacting with the police. And so Obama kind of fell into that too.
6: Huh.
10: He visited Hyde Park Academy a few times. That was cool. Like, it's cool. He's very nice, right? Like, he's a celebrity. But there wasn't this feeling of like, oh, me too. I could be like that. I remember students being like, you know, impressed that that Obama would at least come to their school and not just like go to Kenwood. Hyde Park has far fewer opportunities and resources than Kenwood. And so a lot of my students were like, oh, we wish we went to Kenwood.
9: And my husband, as a Hyde Park alum, like, he always says, even recently, oh man, Hyde Park's about to be lit because, you know, there, the Obama Foundation has created a formal, special, unique relationship with Hyde Park Academy that they haven't done with other high schools.
6: Gotcha.
10: One of the students recently asked, like, why aren't you doing this with Kenwood? He's like, that would be kind of bogus if we, like, ignored Hyde Park directly across the street. Meanwhile, inside the school, they feel like the administration bullies them and that all their behavior is being policed. So I think my expectations for the school feeling potentially less carceral throughout this process and being like, oh, part of the reason the Invisible Institute stopped even working in the school regularly was like, oh, it's probably not going to be policed as much as it used to be. And unfortunately, in talking with the young people the past few months, I'm like, oh, no, it's the same old Hyde Park Academy.
6: For sure. I mean, for those of us who are not from the Shire, who don't have a sense of the geography there, like, how would you describe the specific area that the Obama Center is located?
9: For people who aren't from Chicago, the South Side is like this blank, amorphous term, but it's the largest geographic part of the city. Mm-hmm. So it is in Jackson Park, which, you know, it's near the Woodlawn neighborhood, which is a Black neighborhood. My mother grew up in West Woodlawn. This is where Lorraine Hansberry's father bought a house. That was the inspiration for A Raisin in the Sun. Mm-hmm. And I would say that the park is more of a South Side park rather than just a Woodlawn park. Woodlawn is just south of the University of Chicago, so there have always been housing tensions that are there.
6: Housing tensions because the University of Chicago is a well-resourced school, and so much of the South Side of Chicago, where it is like working class, middle class, Black families, and all the sort of friction and drag that comes on housing for Black folks.
9: It's also, I think, important to understand the elasticity of Black neighborhoods. So you can look at Woodlawn's profile and see the median income is low, or there are a lot of low-income families, but there are also middle-class families and upper-middle-class families, because Black neighborhoods tend to be dynamic like that and being by default mixed income.
10: Mm-hmm. Yeah, one thing I'd love to mention about the geography of where the Obama Center sits is that it kind of straddles this extremely wealthy part of Hyde Park. And then you cross this park and then you're at Hyde Park Academy, which, like Natalie said, is actually in Woodlawn. And so quickly you shift from like wealthy Hyde Park into a much lower income area. There's affordable housing right around there that has been kind of under threat, and a lot of tenant unions have been organizing around it. So this really stark contrast where when you hear people talk about Chicago feeling segregated, I think you see it super clearly right there. Hmm. And then immediately south of Woodlawn, you have South Shore, which led the city in number of evictions for many, many years. The other thing I'd say too to these observations about how Jackson Park has been used and cherished over the years is I remember when the Obama Center was deciding on where they were going to build, and one of the advocates for building it in Jackson Park was the president's advisor, David Axelrod. And I remember he famously said that nobody uses Jackson Park and that this would bring people to Jackson Park. And that, like, I continue to feel and hear that in my head every time I'm in Jackson Park biking through for the cherry blossoms, going to the house music picnic.
9: Yeah, but there's some invisible lines within the park on who is going where. I never go to the cherry blossoms because I always forget.
10: Right, right, right. They're also there for like 3 days.
9: Mm. Yeah, I'm not opposed to them. So I always miss the window. But have I taken my daughter on the swings? Yes. Do I go to the beach? Yes.
10: Hmm. Yeah, people love Jackson Park and have been using it for a long time. And it's just an important thing to think about when you think of what this impact will be.
6: When he says nobody, he's like, so he means certain nobodies, right?
10: Like, yeah, exactly. He means like tourists.
6: Mm-hmm. So Natalie, you've been down to the new centers. You've seen the Obama-lisk, as his detractors have called it. You've seen the new center. What do you think of it?
9: So I've been covering this story since before the site was even picked.
6: So you have like a longitudinal view on like this.
9: So yeah. Yes. Mm-hmm. I would say the campus itself is beautiful. There's a lot of open space and winding walking paths. Mm-hmm. There's a beautiful public library branch. There's gardens. There's a lagoon. And then there's Lake Michigan on the other side. So you can walk from one space to the other. You know, some of the architecture critics here were skeptical of the building because nothing is that tall.
6: Huh.
9: But now that it's done, there's a sense of, okay, I see how all of this works. Mm-hmm. What really surprised me is how much light comes into the museum.
6: Okay.
9: Because it looks very windowless, but when you're in, like, there are pockets and there are overlooks. And then, of course, there's the big skyline view where, you know, I never knew you could see downtown from the south side. I mean, outside of the beach, but, like, nothing is that tall. Mm-hmm. So I would say the site, you know, all the parts together is beautiful. And then the home court where the gym is, you know, you don't really see, I mean, I don't hang out at basketball courts, and so much public art, you know, by some of the biggest names of contemporary American artists. So aesthetically, it's very attractive.
6: Okay.
9: I guess I'll finally say, having a building like this so big in a community or swath of a community that's not used to it, you know, is a little, it's jarring. But people also point out, like, there's this wonderful Picasso statue in Daley Plaza that was, when it was built decades ago, people hated it. Mm-hmm. They're like, this is ugly. Why is this here? We need to replace it. And now it is beloved. Mm-hmm. So I do think over time we might see some different opinions on how this space looks. But I would say from a campus perspective, it's beautiful.
10: The playground looks really cool.
9: Oh yeah. Huh.
10: And
9: yeah,
10: like
9: the playground.
10: My biggest fear about the architecture, or like frustration rather, is the playground that the Hyde Park Academy students would play on was across the street, and they built home court over that. And I know that campus will be heavily policed, and I'm like, well, where are they going to play? Mm-hmm. And so my hope is that the new playground, which does look dope, like that's a space that the kids can come to.
6: Have you been, Myra? Have you been down to the Obama Center?
10: I have not been inside of it, mm-hmm. No. I've like looked around the campus, but I have not been inside.
6: Gotcha. And yeah, the thing you said, Natalie, is interesting, is like, the way that sort of, when things are sort of habituated into the landscape in these ways, like, you know, I remember thinking about the Vietnam War Memorial. It was like hated when it was the first like introduced on the Washington Mall, right? And that was like this sort of like almost like the paragon of how you should do something that's like that somber. And so many of the reviews I've been reading about the Obama Center have been kind of almost necessarily in conversation with the Trump moment. And it's like, oh, I wonder how people will think about the way this place looks when we are further removed from this particular moment. Do y'all have any sense of like how the area around the Obama Center will be policed?
9: So it is supposed to be public.
6: But you know.
9: What I am interested in seeing is, what does that public look like? Hmm. Outside of the Obama Center, there's so much policing at the beach. And I know people are thinking, what are you talking about? Yes, Chicago has lots of beaches.
6: Yes, it does.
9: Because Lake Michigan is a sea. It is not a placid lake. Mm-hmm. You cannot see the other side. Mm-hmm. So, you know, there's already a heavy police presence in public parks. So, yes, I will be curious to see what this is like.
10: Yeah, I think this summer in particular, I'm interested and anxious to see what the policing will be like, because in the neighborhood of Hyde Park and the beaches that Natalie's describing, the police presence has dramatically intensified as the weather has gotten warmer. There is a lot of fear around groups of Black teenagers just gathering. Mm-hmm. And it is pretty stark, the difference in how people are policed in that area. So I'm excited to hear that, you know, we're all supposed to be able to use the park grounds, and I think that it'll be really beautiful. And the summer, I think, will be a contentious time. Tends to be a contentious time.
6: When we come back.
10: I do think that even people that love Obama and that love the center have not been able to argue with the facts of like the affordability crisis and the displacement.
6: Stay with us, y'all. 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
6: You're listening to Code Switch from NPR. I'm Gene Demby. And we're talking about the impact of the opening of the Obama Presidential Center on the south side of Chicago. So I'm talking to some locals, Myra Kwaja, a writer and organizer who's worked with students at the school kind of next door to the center, and the journalist, Natalie Moore. Natalie, you have been following this, obviously, from the moment this center was announced, right? You've been following the story for a while. And, you know, from the beginning, there's been all these concerns around, like, what putting the Obama Center in this location would do to the rest of the neighborhood. There's been really intense pushback from people in the neighborhood, from organizers trying to stop it from being built. Like, could you talk about the universe of concerns that they had in the early stages when this was, like, in the sort of gestational stages of the center being built?
9: You know, one of the stories that I did early on was there was a lot of concern that this was going to be a land grab for the University of Chicago.
6: Yeah, that was one of the things I heard too. Yeah. Mm-hmm.
9: Yeah. And so a project that I did with another reporter was we created a boundary and said, let's see who the biggest landholder is in East Woodlawn. And it was not the University of Chicago. It was actually the city of Chicago. Mm-hmm. Because these were vacant lots, like houses that were torn down, property that the city inherited. So the city really had more of the power to help shape because of what they owned. So that was the big takeaway.
6: Gotcha.
9: And I remember doing that story, the late Maddie Butler, a housing organizer, did affordable housing, said there is enough room for everybody in this community because there's so much vacancy. Mm. That people don't have to leave. There's no need for displacement because there's so much to build on. Mm-hmm.
10: Totally. And Miss Butler and like the tenant unions that she worked with, they really did say throughout their 10-year campaign that we're not anti-Obama Center. Like, we just want to be able to stay here to enjoy it. And that's also what the young people at Hyde Park have said over the past 10 years of interviewing them, was like, we feel like we're going to be pushed out, or our families are going to be pushed out. Like, it seems really cool. I hope my younger siblings get to enjoy it.
6: Hmm. Have we seen any of that happen? Like, have we seen people displaced? Have we seen housing prices go up?
10: So, yeah. So the Illinois Answers Project recently put out a story that had some really helpful data. In the past 10 years, the median sale price of a single family home in Woodlawn has jumped 4.6 times.
6: Mm.
10: So the real estate speculation has been dramatic. If you're just browsing on Zillow, you'll see homes for $1 million in Woodlawn. So yes, people have been displaced.
6: Mm. I'm curious about how the Obama Foundation was responding to all these complaints, right? To all this sort of pushback they were getting from Southsiders.
9: Not much. They've stayed on message about, this is development for the community. We want to be on the south side. This community is important to us. It's near where Michelle Obama grew up. It's addressing some of the things that she said that she didn't see as a kid. And I also think that they were able to punt because, like I said, the city owns so much of the property.
6: Like they could say, it's not our response. It's like, this is not our questions to solve.
9: Yeah. And I would just say in general, you know, just to broaden this out, like, outside is so expensive. Like, Woodlawn is not the only neighborhood that is suffering from affordability issues.
6: Right.
9: You know, the city hasn't been able to pass other measures that housing advocates have wanted. Like, rent is really high. You know, there is a citywide housing crisis that is going on, and there are very few neighborhoods that are exempt.

0: basement also, there's a lot of hatred of poor working class people. I think there are, like, not just developers, but I do think there are people who are like, yeah, I don't want that housing to be so close to the Obama Center. I think that's been a hard legacy in some ways of Chicago's public housing crisis since demolishing high-rise public housing. I think there's just a lot of feeling of like, I don't want people who are in public housing to be in my neighborhood. Like, why are they here now? And that's something that I have noticed in talking with people. But I would also love to add that I think one thing I did notice in terms of people feeling activated around the housing campaign, whether or not they got deeply involved, I think one of the things that made people more sympathetic to it was in the early days of the campaign, I think this is 2017, President Obama said in like a conference, like one of those community meetings, and he was directly asked about if the Obama Center would sign on to a CBA, a community benefits agreement.
1: What's a CBA for those of us who don't know?
0: Yeah, a community benefits agreement is basically like a package piece of legislation that provides protections that are negotiated around like housing or jobs, some set of agreements with the community. And so sometimes a CBA can be about environmental concerns. That's been a that's a conversation right now in another part of the city. But the Obama CBA was specifically around housing protections.
2: Michelle and I, as residents of the community, as people who have worked and lived there for a very long time, feel very confident in our ability to make sure that we have a very inclusive process where everybody has their say.
0: And he basically was like, you guys, broadly speaking, he was like, there's no community organization that speaks for all the community. We know what's best. You should trust us. And he just shut it down.
1: That's very fascinating, considering he is a community organizer, famously, right?
0: Yeah.
1: Like he would have been one of the people maybe on the other side of this in a different lifetime.
2: I've been there. I used to be the organizer.
0: But I remember for me, it was jarring. It was really jarring to hear him just flat out refuse to engage with organizers. And I think a lot of people like me were also kind of taken aback by it.
1: Natalie, from the outside, this seems kind of like, you know, your classic gentrification and revitalization story. Like, you got this person wants to build something, they have deep pockets, they want to build something in the neighborhood, and that building might speed up the rise of housing costs, speed up displacement. But in this case, the deep-pocketed developer person is the first Black president. Is that too simple a framing here?
3: I would say yes.
1: Okay.
3: This may be going on a tangent, so just bear
1: yeah,
3: with
1: sure.
3: me here. Black Southside neighborhoods in particular have been stripped away and also starved from investment. So when things do come to a neighborhood, there are concerns about who is this for. When I have heard organizers say this is a wholesale attempt by the Obamas to just push us out, they don't want us here, I don't agree with that sentiment. I think that's going too far. My take has been that there's a lot of overstating on all sides. There are not white yuppies who are dying to move to Woodlawn to live by the Obama Center. I also don't think that the Obama Center is going to spur this renaissance of Black-owned businesses on 63rd Street either. And, you know, Jean, you and I have talked about this. Gentrification is a fraught word because it often does not happen
1: in black neighborhoods.
3: Neighborhoods.
0: Right. Totally.
3: So what does that look like here to have a beautiful development, but making sure everybody gets to use it? I think that there are some bolder things the foundation could have done, given Barack Obama's legacy as a community organizer. Michelle Obama grew up in South Shore. They got married at the South Shore Cultural Center. You know, they lived near the community. So I think their intent is not, we're building this so we can push Black people out. That said, if you do feel left behind in this country or this city and neighborhood, I understand that more protections are are needed

0: I also want to highlight the pushback from a white-led group called Protect Our Parks.
1: Okay.
0: Their issue was, we don't think this should be built on parkland. That was just their fundamental
1: Right, I was
0: feeling.
1: reading about this on this.
0: And this group kept suing, and the courts kept throwing it out. And, there was a final ruling in 2018 that said this isn't going to happen. So when I see a white-led group called Protect Our Parks that doesn't advocate for equity otherwise, that is a very intentional, curious choice to me.
1: Gotcha.
2: I appreciate you bringing that distinction up because I think that that was part of the reason that the housing campaign had to be so strong in its messaging about saying yes, Obama Center, no displacement. Because in media, specifically national media, it's hard to make that distinction of like not all of these people organizing around issues related to the center are on the same page. And I know that they've had to turn down, interviews from outlets that are kind of secretly right wing because they're like, wait, what's the angle on why they're trying to be critical of the center? It makes it really hard to talk about this, which is why I think even Natalie and I are being like so careful with our words too, because I don't as well, I just know never want it to be like disrespectful because I know also how much this
0: Which
2: does
0: just
2: mean
0: means
2: to so many
0: to
2: people.
0: people.
2: It means so, I like really can't understate like how excited so many people really deeply are.
0: And how many Black family reunions are going to be coming here every
1: A
0: summer?
1: thousand percent. Like, it's going to be a site of pilgrimage for a lot of people who, like, if my mom and I find myself in Chicago, she's going to be on our list.
2: As it should be. And then also the people that live around there, like I'm sure I'll take the kids I babysit to go play on that playground. That's going to be the nicest playground in the area. Like,
1: Absolutely, yeah.
2: absolutely. So, I'm always like, I don't want what I'm saying, this ideally nuanced critique to become fodder for a white supremacist who just hates Obama.
1: Well, I mean, to that point, and I mean, this Obama Center is coming into being on Juneteenth at a time when, again, the Vibe friends, the Vibes are trash. They're absolute trash. Democratic voters are pissed at Trump. They're just as angry at Democrats in Washington. In the decades since he left office, like, that Obama era hope is increasingly hard to feel. And like, the most cutting appraisals of his presidency are coming from the left, like, not just the right. So how does a building dedicated to optimism around democracy and the American project, like, how does that land differently right now for y'all?
2: So I haven't been inside yet, but I will say that friends of a variety of backgrounds that have gotten a preview of the center all said that they cried and that it basically that it felt like the promise of 2015. And so you just feel this stark contrast between like how bad the vibes are in 2026 and like what so many of us believe to still be possible in 2015. And that the contrast sounds devastating, but yeah, I'm curious, is that how you felt about it too, Natalie? That it felt like it was a monument to how we felt in 2015?
0: Yeah, so the piece that I wrote after the press day was a take about what does it mean to have a museum talking about democracy when democracy is falling apart. And I think we keep saying Jackson Park. We haven't said who it's named after. The park is named after Andrew Jackson,
1: I was wondering
0: a
1: about that.
0: slaveholding president. So there are these interesting juxtapositions that are there. So it's so hard not to think about Trump's presidency in this moment. The museum opens not with the Obamas, but with other struggles like suffragists, labor movement, Black Panthers. So they are talking about movements that have worked and have also floundered before you even get into the Obama story. So I think that the museum is really designed for people, yes, to have some nostalgia and think about that moment of hope, but to leave there and feel like they can do something, no matter how small it is, especially given the moment. Now, they don't ever say the word Trump. And when you ask, don't even ask them that. Just talk about democracy, but that is their way. And they have to know that people are are thinking about this.
1: Natalie Moore, Mara Kwadja, thank you for talking to us. I appreciate you.
0: Thanks for having us.
2: So good to see you guys, see both of you.
1: By the way, we reached out to the Obama Foundation for comment, but we did not hear back from them in time for this episode. That's our show, but coming up on Life Kit, how to get back into reading.
3: The hardest part about reading a book is just like opening the book.
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1: This episode you're listening to was produced by Jess Kung. It was edited by Courtney Stein, and it was engineered by Kwesi Lee. And thank you to Mara Kwadja and the Invisible Institute for sharing some of the interviews they did with students from Hyde Park Academy. As for me, I'm Gene Demby. And as for you, well, you are listening to NPR.
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6: 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Easing restrictions in the Strait of Hormuz means that fertilizer prices are finally dropping. But struggling American farmers likely won't see any relief for months. 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
9: 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I'm Marielle Segarra.
10: I have this daydream where I go to the park and read under a tree. The sun is shining. The temperature is not too hot, but not chilly either. The ground beneath me is comfortable. I have snacks on hand. I'm hydrated. And I am captivated by the book in front of me. It doesn't usually pan out like this. In reality, 2 minutes in, I'm sweating, my butt hurts from sitting on tree roots, I realize I forgot the snacks, and I can't focus. So I close the book, go home, turn on the TV. A lot of us make this mistake when it comes to reading. We think it should feel romantic, like this landmark event in our day.
3: You know, we have this imagination that like, oh, reading time is like this luxurious thing. I'm in my armchair, sipping scotch.
10: Kevin Wynn is the author of the novels My Documents and New Waves. And in 2017, he wrote an article for GQ called How to Read a Whole Damn Book Every Week.
3: You have to make it a more regular habit than that. Because if you just wait for all those times when you're drinking scotch, hopefully you don't drink that much scotch. Hope you read more than you drink scotch. But yeah, if you wait for all those moments, you're never going to finish a book.
10: Whether your reading daydreams involve you at the park, in an armchair, at a lakeside retreat, or on the beach, what if you let those go and allowed yourself to read whenever, wherever? Because you don't want to miss out. Reading is a joy. Marianne Wolfe is a cognitive neuroscientist at UCLA, an author of Reader Come Home, The Reading Brain in a Digital World.
11: An author gives us a chance to leap into the lives and thoughts and feelings of others, a chance to leap into thoughts that we've never had before, and a chance to even appreciate that in the midst of solitude, we are not alone.
10: On this episode of Life Kit, we have 4 tips to help you read more this summer. And Marianne says, if you've fallen off the wagon, you can get back on.
11: I'm telling you, that will happen. But you have to relearn those muscles.
10: It just takes time. Our takeaway 1 is read when you can, wherever you are.
3: The hardest part about reading a book is just like opening the book.
10: Kevin Wynn says instead of waiting for that perfect, distraction-free, cinematic moment, look for smaller chances throughout the day. Standing on the train platform, there's a few minutes to read. In a long line for lunch, you can get a few pages in. Read when you're early to school pickup or when you're waiting for your clothes to be done at the laundromat. And if you commute to work, well, that's a gimme.
3: Driving to work, it's audiobook time. You get on the subway, it's time to like open the book. I'm not gonna play video games on my phone or listen to a podcast. It's really easy to have that kind of discipline because it's sort of like a sequestered part of your day where you decide, I'm doing this thing at this time.
10: Now, to set yourself up for success here, you need to have books within reach.
12: I have an upstairs book and a downstairs book and a car book and a bathroom book and a bathtub book.
10: Juanita Giles is the executive director of the Virginia Children's Book Festival.
12: I have books everywhere. Put them all over the place and always have one with you. And pretty soon you'll pick one up and you'll start reading and then there you go.
10: Now you might be thinking, how can my e-reader or my tablet be in five places at once? Yeah, you're going to need good old-fashioned paper and ink books for this. And you don't have to buy them all. Your local library will be happy to supply. In general, a lot of folks will download books to their laptops or their phones or tablets and read there. But Marianne says that is tricky to do.
11: Distractions are intrinsically built in to our laptops and our phones. We really have our attention pulled away. We are awash in distraction.
10: When you read on a device like your phone, you're just one moment away from a text, an email, a Slack message, a news alert. And even if you turn those off, you might still go looking for other entertainment on your browser or on Instagram, just out of habit. You may also default to your typical screen behaviors, which for a lot of us includes skimming for information.
11: You're going to skim no matter what, because that's what we do. We want to get to the bottom and we want to scroll. We want to get to the next.
10: Now, skimming can be helpful when you're reading emails or when you're trying to stay on top of the news, but
11: the reality is that skimming is one of the greatest disruptions of deep reading.
10: And Marianne says deep reading can be a beautiful way to slow down.
11: At the heart of it is the point where we, the reader, go beyond the wisdom of the author to discover our own. Deep reading is when we enter that space. I call it home. I call it sanctuary. Kishjian, my dear novelist friend, calls it the space of interiority. It is that place where only we can go to think at our deepest, best, even most disciplined level about our insights and our associations.
10: Sounds pretty great, huh? To get there, takeaway two, try reading more paper books when you can. You'll have a better chance of minimizing distractions, especially if you're in a moment where you can't seem to get into any books. By the way, Marianne has also gone through periods where she couldn't practice deep reading. She once tried to reread a favorite of hers, The Glass Bead Game by Hermann Hesse.
11: It was just painful, and what I had to do is what I'm going to tell your listener. For 2 weeks, I forced myself to read 20 minutes a day, only 20 minutes, as if I was just going to force myself to try to be that older version of a reader. And I will admit it took me 2 weeks. And then it was like coming home to my old reading self.
10: All right, takeaway three. If you want to read more, you've got to pick the right books. Right for you and right for the moment. Kevin Wynn tries to match the books he reads to the amount of time he has available.
3: I'm usually reading a couple novels at a time, a nonfiction book, and then maybe a comic book. They just feel so different. And then like when I found myself with like, you know, 20 to 40 minutes on a commute, that was enough time for me to get through a bit of the novel.
10: Because books have different textures and they demand different kinds of attention, it's smart to adjust accordingly. Like you might want to read something lighter when you're at the DMV.
11: Different books demand different paces, and some books can be read quite, you know, quickly. The fact is, Siddhartha can be read a lot faster than Narcissus and Goldman or Glass Bead Game or poetry.
4: poetry requires a different pace too.
10: Now, if you're trying to read a book and you've been struggling to get into it, ask yourself, do I even like this? Tracy Thomas is the host of the literary podcast, The Stacks.
13: For my work, I have to read books and finish books that I do not always like. I can tell you, usually within 10 to 20 pages, if I will like a book.
10: But your reading hobby is not a job, and you don't have to finish that book.
13: I think if you're falling asleep while you're reading it, that's a good sign that maybe you don't like it. I think that if you are constantly checking your phone while you're reading, that might be a sign that you don't like it. I think that if you want to do anything else but read, that might be a sign that you don't like what you're reading.
10: And Tracy says, putting down a book you don't like, that's called cultivating taste. All right, last up, takeaway 4. You're back in the habit of deep reading books that you actually like, and you want to keep that momentum going. Why not try setting some goals? When NPR producer Manzi Carano was a kid, she loved reading. But as an adult, she got away from it.
14: I made a really simple goal. Read a book a month, 12 books a year. And by writing down each book I read, I was able to see how easy it was to reach that goal. I increased that goal a little bit every year to make it so that it's something that I'm working towards.
10: You can also set goals based on the types of books you read.
14: For example, if you're a big fan of long War and Peace type classics, it might be more interesting for you to read only 3 books a year and actually just count the number of pages you're reading. Or if you're someone who wants to read more science fiction, maybe you notice you gravitate more towards nonfiction and you really want to change that. You can make a goal to read 2 new books from 2 new science fiction writers.
10: While you're at it, why not start a reading journal or a spreadsheet to track your progress? You can rate each book, add notes and favorite quotes.
14: It feels really good to be able to see exactly how many books you've read. Oh, this is the one that I really liked this year. This is the one that I gave 5 stars to. This is the one that I rated the highest. It is a way for you to sort of reflect later. It is not meant to be something where you are competing with others or you are trying to prove something to other people. Think of it more as a reflection, not necessarily a competition.
10: Though Manzi says reading does not have to be entirely solitary. You could join a book club.
14: I love going to authors' talks at local libraries. There's also a huge trend of quiet reading nights at certain places where you can just go sit and read and you don't even have to interact with anyone.
10: You can also just read in a public space where other people also happen to be reading. Going back to our first tip, don't wait for that perfect moment. Just get started. Okay, time for a recap. Takeaway 1, read when you can, wherever you are. Takeaway 2, you'll do your best deep reading on paper, not on a device. Takeaway 3, if you want to read more, you got to pick the right books. Try matching the books you read to the time you have available. And if you don't like a book, put it down. There are so many other options. And takeaway 4, to keep the momentum going, try setting some goals, maybe starting a reading journal. But if that feels overwhelming or like it's going to stop you from opening a book at all, skip it. Remember, the priority is simply to read more and experience the joy that comes with it. For more Life Kit, check out our other episodes. We have one on how to make a small home feel bigger, and another on whether you should buy gold right now. Also, we love hearing from you, so if you have episode ideas or feedback you want to share, email us at lifekit@npr.org. 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Our digital editor is Malika Garib, and our visuals editor is CJ Ricolan. Megan Kane is our senior supervising editor, and Beth Donovan is our executive producer. Our production team also includes Andy Tagle, Claire Marie Schneider, and Margaret Serino. 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
9: 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I'm Marielle Segarra. 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
10: As the saying goes, two things are certain in this life, death and taxes, and both of them will cost you. Over the last 40 years, the cost of end-of-life arrangements has gone up dramatically by more than 300%. So what happens if you can't afford to die? This stark reality is leading some to shy away from traditional burials for themselves and their loved ones. But the price tag isn't the only reason for the shift. Welcome to The Sound of Ideas. I'm Stephanie Haney. Today, we'll learn about ways people are choosing to handle their final remains that don't involve buying a casket or a cremation. We'll hear about green burials, human composting, and what's involved in donating your body to science. Then we'll lighten the mood with a little jazz music ahead of this week's Tri-C Jazz Fest coming to Playhouse Square. We'll share which big names and hometown acts are in the lineup. But first, the news.
17: Live from NPR News in Washington, I'm Ryland Barton. Back-to-back powerful earthquakes have hit Venezuela, collapsing buildings in the capital of Caracas. A high number of casualties are likely. The first quake had a magnitude of 7.2. Minutes later, an even larger magnitude 7.5 earthquake struck, according to the U.S. Geological Survey. The quakes are among the strongest to strike Venezuela in more than a century. President Trump suddenly canceled his plans to sign bipartisan legislation intended to lower housing costs for Americans today. NPR's Franco Ordonez reports Trump says he won't sign until the Senate passes a sweeping elections bill.
18: The president canceled the signing ceremony, which was to be held on Capitol Hill, less than 2 hours before it was set to take place. Trump wrote on his Truth Social website that passing his Save America Act is a national emergency and needs to be the priority. Trump has repeatedly pressured Republican leaders in the Senate to force through the legislation that would add new voter ID requirements and proof of citizenship rules. Senate Majority Leader John Thune has said publicly that the Senate does not have the votes, but Trump says leaders should then eliminate the Senate filibuster to pass the measure. Franco Ordonez, NPR News, the White House.
17: The Trump administration has been blocked from making arrests at immigration courthouses across the country. NPR's Vanessa Romo reports the ruling from a San Francisco-based judge is the first to apply nationwide.
19: U.S. District Judge Casey Pitts called ICE's enforcement practices arbitrary and capricious, noting that the agency allowed the arrest of people appearing at some courthouses, but not others. The judge also says the agency failed to undertake a thorough evaluation of its own orders before implementing policy. Immigration enforcement was prohibited near criminal and civil courthouses under President Biden, but a 2025 ICE memo cleared the way for arrests when immigration officials believed a potentially dangerous individual might be present at a courthouse. It also expanded enforcement to include immigration courts where people seeking asylum or those with pending cases must appear. Vanessa Romo, NPR News.
17: Shares of the biggest maker of memory chips in the U.S. are soaring. As NPR's John Ruich reports, the results for Micron Technology are being seen by the market as a sign that the AI data center boom is still going strong.
20: Micron's revenue in the latest quarter beat expectations to hit $41.46 billion, and its profits soared. The company also raised its guidance for the next quarter, citing strong demand for its products, which are crucial for the data centers that produce artificial intelligence. And the market seemed to like it. This comes on top of a stellar year so far for Micron's shares, which are up more than 700%. The strong results come on the back of an acute supply shortage for memory chips. That's been fueled by the hundreds of billions of dollars being poured into AI data centers. Micron says it sees no end in sight yet to the supply and demand mismatch. John Ruich, NPR News.
17: And from Washington, you're listening to NPR News. A breakaway group of traditionalist Catholics will challenge Pope Leo XIV's authority next week by consecrating four bishops without his consent. The Society of St. Pius X celebrates the traditional Latin Mass and rejects the modernizing reforms of the Catholic Church. It's planning to live stream the consecrations over 4 days at its Swiss seminary. The U.S. men's national soccer team plays again in the FIFA World Cup tomorrow against Turkey, and they could have a key player returning to the lineup after an injury, as NPR's Becky Sullivan reports.
0: Christian Pulisic took a kick to his calf in a practice before the first U.S. game against Paraguay. Then, in the game, a Paraguayan defender hit the same spot again. Pulisic had to leave the match and miss the second game against Australia. The U.S. won both games anyway and clinched the top spot in the group, and with it, a favorable position in the knockout round. In other words, this match against Turkey doesn't really matter. Still, Pulisic says he's relieved to be available.
21: I'm feeling good, positive going into it, and hopefully I'll be able to play a part.
0: The U.S. lineup will look different against Turkey. The four players who've gotten a yellow card are likely to sit out, since picking up another yellow would result in a suspension in the must-win round of 32 game next Wednesday. Becky Sullivan, NPR News, Los Angeles.
17: Archaeologists say they've discovered a huge Viking Age textile production site in Denmark that dates back more than 1,000 years. Experts from the Moosgård Museum say the more than 1 million square foot site features an area for processing flax, as well as more than 80 pit houses. The semi-buried huts were used as workshops and dwellings in Viking times. This is NPR News from Washington.
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24: Welcome to The Sound of Ideas from IdeaStream Public Media. I'm Stephanie Haney. Thank you for being with us. As the saying goes, two things are certain in this life, death and taxes, and both of them will cost you. From 1986 to 2025, funeral costs increased by 304% in the U.S., meaning something that cost $1 40 years ago now costs about $4 today. Inflation, changing customer preferences, and rising labor and material costs have all contributed to the price hike. Today, cremation is the most common end-of-life choice in the United States, with more than 60% of Americans choosing it in recent years. While cremation is often less expensive than a traditional burial, accompanying funeral arrangements can still carry a significant cost. As a result, some are turning to alternatives like green burials, human composting, and body donation programs. While some are going these routes to reduce costs, for others, these choices are about aligning final arrangements with personal values, environmental concerns, or a desire to contribute to medical research. Today, we'll explore these alternatives and whether they leave surviving loved ones with a meaningful way to remember the dead after they're gone. Joining me for this conversation today, we have Chad McGreevy, funeral director at McGreevy Funeral Homes. Hi, Chad.
25: Hello there.
24: Also with us, we have Tom Harries, CEO and co-founder of Earth Funeral. Thanks for being with us, Tom.
26: Good morning.
24: Also with us, Danielle Davis, director of Anatomical Services at Ohio State University's Body Donation Program. Welcome to the show.
27: Good morning. Thank you.
24: And with us as well, we have Jeffrey Gompf, president-elect of the Ohio Funeral Directors Association. Hello, Jeffrey.
28: Morning.
24: We would love to hear from you. Maybe you've thought about your end-of-life plans, and maybe you haven't. Maybe you have questions or comments or a story you'd like to share about something you experienced with end-of-life plans for a loved one. To join our conversation, you can give us a call at 866-578-0903. You can also email us at soi@ideastream.org, or you can message us on Instagram at The Sound of Ideas. We're going to start with an email that we received from Pat in Concord. Pat says, please ask your guests what churches charge for funeral these days in addition to what funeral directors charge for their various services. So that brings us to our first question for Jeffrey. Jeffrey, what is the average cost looking like for a traditional burial today?
1: Traditional cost for burial kind of varies on region. Obviously, funeral home providing the services, every funeral home has different price structure. I would say a good range for families. When you're talking traditional burial, you're probably anywhere from the $6,000 to $9,000 range would be a good number to keep in mind. And like I said, once again, kind of varies on region, merchandise selected by the family, services selected by the family, cemetery fees. A lot of different working parts kind of go into those costs.
24: How does that differ for cremation then?
1: Cremation, you know, services with cremation, you know, the general consumer sometimes thinks that cremation is just cremation, no service. But when you talk cremation, there's a wide range of things that can still take place. We could still have viewing and service for loved ones prior to the cremation taking place. But when you talk cremation versus burial, typically kind of the driving force and cost difference is not as much merchandise. So like the casket and the vault and those sorts of things, those are not necessitated in cremation services. So cost comes down when you don't have those factors in there.
24: Okay. Can you give us a ballpark of how much? I know you said for a traditional burial, we're looking at here in Ohio, maybe $6,000 to $9,000. Any idea of what that ballpark would be for cremation here in Ohio?
1: So with cremation, the number varies more vastly just because, you know, you can have cremation, no services, all the way up to, like I said, a full service cremation with rental casket, embalming, those sorts of things. So, you know, you could look anywhere from $1,800, $1,700 for a simple cremation, no services at some firms. And then, you know, depending on where on the spectrum the family lands with, you know, services and kind of everything else entailed to it, you could be, you know, $4,000 or $5,000.
24: Okay. So that is something that's interesting, I think, to point out here, just to stay with you for a minute, Jeffrey. If someone does choose cremation for their end of life final arrangements, there still could be a traditional calling hours, maybe with the body there visible for people to visit. Is that something that you see happen often?
1: Yeah. You know, families, every single family handles the grieving process differently. Some families, you know, that simple cremation, hey, have the cremation take place, return mom to us. We're going to go scatter her, you know, at Lake Erie or her favorite spot on the property, all the way up to, hey, we still need that closure aspect of having mom present and having that funeral service and having mom's minister and friends come in. So, you know, cremation is kind of predicated on what the family feels that they need for their grieving process.
24: Okay, thank you for that. Tom of Earth Funeral, can you tell us what is natural organic reduction, also known as human composting, and how does that work?
2: Yeah, of course. Yeah, so human composting is the colloquial name for a process that is officially called natural organic reduction. And what this process does is provide an environmentally friendly alternative to burial and cremation. I think the closest parallel is probably cremation. So instead of cremating a body and turning it into ash using fire, we are using microbes to gently transform a body into nutrient-rich soil. The process takes about 30 days. At the end of the process, you are left with life-giving soil, and the family chooses how much soil they would like returned. So they might choose to keep it, they might choose to scatter it, they might choose to plant it. And any soil they don't wish to keep is donated to conservation projects. So think reforestation, think ecosystem restoration. And the beauty of the process is it's a gentle natural process. is better for the environment, and it offers a return to nature.
24: Mm. Can you tell us anything about where those conservation projects exist? Are those happening here in the United States? Is this soil being shipped internationally? Where is it ending up if it's not requested back by the family?
2: Yeah, so my my accent is a little deceptive, but this is 100% taking place in the United States. We currently support, as Earth, conservation projects on the West Coast. I think a good example was our first project in the Pacific Northwest. Like a lot of land in the Pacific Northwest, we're working with a project or a piece of land that was historically logged. And we are using the nutrient-rich soil to plant native trees to restore this land to its former glory and protect it for future generations.
24: Mm, okay. Danielle, I'd like to ask you now, what happens to a person's body after it's donated to medical science, and who ultimately uses it?
27: Certainly. Pardon me. So our donors typically take part in educational programs. So that can be anywhere from our undergraduate anatomy students learning the different aspects of the human body, all the way up through our dental students, our medical students, who then ultimately go on to study many different things, take part in research, as well as patient care. And our donors are typically in the program for up to 2 years. And at the conclusion of their time in the program, then we do provide the cremation, and families have the option to have the cremated remains returned to them, or we also do have a mausoleum space, and there is no expense to the family for any of that.
24: Mm, okay. Can you tell us, Danielle, some medical research advancements that we've gained from people donating their body to science?
27: Yeah, certainly. So given that we're primarily focused on the education, it's tough to necessarily make those one-to-one ties. But we do know that, a lot of our medical students go into cancer research, or we also look a lot into Alzheimer's, dementia, ALS, all of those terrible, terrible diseases that afflict individuals. And we're really providing that groundwork for these medical students, particularly even pathology, really trying to understand from a kind of a stasis standpoint. Obviously, these are the first teachers for these individuals following their passing, of course, and allowing them then to see, how a quote-unquote normal individual looks versus maybe an individual who has some sort of abnormality, and being able to decipher and distinguish the differences between those. Mm.
24: And going back to what you said in the response to the first question there about what happens with the body. So once the body has been used scientifically and there are some remains left, those remains are then cremated. Is there ever a situation where there are no remains left to cremate, or is that something that is promised when someone donates their body to science?
27: Yeah, that's a wonderful question. Everything stays with the individual. So the individual is cremated whole, so to speak, at the time of their the conclusion of the program. So we are returning the whole individual to the families.
24: Okay, so different than maybe an organ donation situation, for example.
27: Correct, yeah.
24: Thank you for clarifying that, Danielle. Chad, can you explain to us what makes something a green burial and how that's different from a traditional burial?
3: So a green burial is a natural return to the earth there. We don't use any embalming. We often use a woven shroud made of cotton. We will often meet at the cemetery within a day or two of the passing. The family will help with the burial there. We'll lower them into the ground, usually around 4 to 5 feet. And then the family is welcome to participate in actually placing the soil back on top of the person if they want. They don't have to, but often folks find that to be a closure aspect there. And then the soil is mounded on top there, and the person is set for a natural decomposition.
24: Mm, okay, thank you for explaining that for us, which leads us into a question that we have from an audience member. We are talking about traditional burial alternatives and end-of-life options here on The Sound of Ideas today, if you're just joining us. The number to call in is 866-578-0903. You can also email us at soi@ideastream.org or send us a message on Instagram at The Sound of Ideas. We have Katie from Akron calling in. Katie, welcome to The Sound of Ideas. Please go ahead, Katie, if we have you. We'll make sure that we can get Katie connected, and we will bring Katie in here in just a moment. I think we're working on that connection now to bring in Katie from Akron, who I understand is a fourth generation funeral director and has a comment on how she'd like to pursue her end of life options. We'll see if we've got Katie now. Hi, Katie. I think we're working on getting Katie connected, so we'll make sure we have her, and then we'll return to that in just a moment. And while we get Katie connected, Tom, I'd like to ask you about the legal status of human composting right now. Can families here in Ohio choose this option? Is it available? I know you mentioned you have a partnership in the Pacific Northwest for a conservation project.
2: Yeah, great question. Natural organic reduction first became legal in the United States in 2019. That was in Washington State. Fast forward 6-7 years now, and it's legal in 14 states. Ohio is not presently one of them, but all this means is that the process cannot take place in Ohio. So as Earth, we work with families both at time of need, so a loved one has passed and you require our services, or planning and prepaying for the future. We're a licensed funeral establishment in Ohio, so we work with those families already. The big difference is the process takes place out of state, which allows people to choose this option, but is not really what they're after. So Senate Bill 323 this year, sponsored by Senator Blessing, would allow for the process to take place in Ohio. So this ultimately ensures families don't have to incur the cost and complexity of transporting their loved one to another state. So not legal just yet, but hopefully soon.
24: Thank you for sharing that with us, Tom. We appreciate it. And I believe we do have Katie in Akron connected now. Hi, Katie. Welcome to the Sound of Ideas. Please go ahead. Hi, Katie. Are you there?
4: Hi.
24: Hi. Yeah, welcome to the Sound of Ideas. Please share your thoughts with us.
4: Sure. So I have been a funeral director for about 12 years, and I have decided that for myself, I would like a green burial because I'm just seeing, you know, how the sausage is made. But I really want to give my nutrients back to the earth and become part of the mycelium. So, and I love educating people about this stuff. So thank you for this discussion today.
24: Thank you for that. Katie, if you don't mind, if I can ask you a follow-up question, then with the green burial, is that something that your family and loved ones have weighed in on in terms of, as we think about what happens to the people who are left behind when someone has passed?
4: Sorry, I didn't quite understand what you're asking.
24: Okay.
4: My family?
24: Yes. Yes, your family specifically, if there have been conversations.
4: Honestly, we probably don't talk about death as much as we should, me and my immediate family, because it's just our everyday, it's our life. So my husband does want to bury me on our property. That's his thought. But beyond that, we haven't discussed it much. It's not really much more affordable than a standard burial, though, if you have to go to a green cemetery and things.
24: Sure.
4: So that's, you know, one thought.
24: Okay. Thank you for sharing that with us, Katie. We appreciate
4: it. Thank you.
24: Thank you. Todd, speaking of cemeteries, excuse me, Chad, speaking of cemeteries, are there specific legal requirements or cemetery regulations that families need to follow to have a natural green burial? I know that our caller just mentioned specific green burial cemeteries.
3: Yes, there are a couple of specific green burial cemeteries in Ohio that offer natural return to the earth. There's also some hybrid cemeteries that offer both traditional burial and they have a natural burial section there. In Ohio, there's no certain law saying one way or the other whether you can have a hybrid cemetery or a natural cemetery, but most cemeteries have their own regulations. They'll often require that you use a vault there. Because when we started doing burials, you know, years and years ago, it was hand dug by, you know, four or five cemetery sextons. Now they often have backhoes coming over to do the digging, and that can actually crush the caskets that are buried underneath there. Mm-hmm. That's why most cemeteries will require a vault. However, since it's a natural cemetery or a conservation cemetery, they're often hand dug there, and there's no need for any backhoes there for it so that you can have someone buried without a vault.
24: Can you explain to me what you mean by a vault, Chad, in terms of a green burial?
3: Yeah, so a vault is a typical concrete or metal structure that the casket is placed in. When we arrive at the cemetery, the vault is often below ground to start, and then the casket is placed in there, and then the lid is lowered on top there.
24: Okay, and excuse me if I'm misunderstanding this, but wouldn't incorporating a vault do away with part of the purpose for a green burial? Would that prevent the remains from returning to the earth?
3: Yes, so we often do not use a vault for a green burial. That's mostly for a traditional burial.
24: I see.
3: That a vault is used. In a green burial, we'll often use a shroud. On occasion, we'll use a woven bamboo casket. It's a hand-woven casket. It looks more like a basket there. Most green cemeteries will not allow a vault there. There are some hybrid cemeteries where they still want to allow for a form of green burial, where they'll have a bottomless vault, where it will still protect the cemetery land above, but will still allow for a natural return to the earth.
24: Thank you for clarifying that. I was unclear about what we were talking about. So you're saying a vault would be required in a traditional burial situation, not in a green burial situation.
3: Not in a green burial situation. That is correct.
24: Okay. Thank you for that. We've got an email now in from Jen. This is related to the cost of some of the more conventional ways to handle end-of-life arrangements. Jen wrote in, "My brother died in 2020. Cremation, short family calling hours, a little vault for his ashes, and internment cost over $20,000. We went as simply as possible." Jeffrey, this brings me to you. As funeral costs keep climbing, what is driving these price increases, and how can families get avoid getting hit with unexpected expenses?
1: Obviously, you touched on it kind of earlier. You know, inflation, tariffs, cost of materials, cost of labor have all gone up, especially exponentially in the last several years. You know, one thing families can do when, you know, looking at end of life options. Number one, you know, not always the case, but if you can speak to funeral directors, funeral homes, you know, Ohio State for anatomical donation or any of the different options prior to the need of funeral services, you know, you can get a lot of questions answered as to what cost of goods are and kind of work through that process beforehand. And I know sometimes, you know, passings occur unexpectedly and families are rushed into the process, thrown into the process. But once again, you know, sometimes families call a certain funeral home and that's where they want to be. And that's all well and good. The family has been served by that funeral home for a number of years. But, you know, this day and age, call around, ask some questions to different places potentially. When you're going through the process, make sure you're asking a lot of questions of the funeral director and funeral home that is providing the services to you all, just to kind of make sure that everybody has a good scope of everything that's going on.
24: And in terms of management of this, is calling the funeral director, a funeral director, a good place to start? Or do you really have to manage things between having an arrangement with a cemetery, having an arrangement with a funeral director, maybe having an arrangement with a church if you want some sort of religious aspect to an end-of-life arrangement?
1: So what I would say is your funeral director, your local funeral director, your local funeral home is always a great resource. They have those connections to the cemeteries. They have those connections to the local clergy. So that funeral director can help facilitate those conversations with all those. They might already have, you know, pricing information for that cemetery, you know. Most funeral homes try to keep local cemetery pricing at the ready so that, you know, they can answer questions for families. But, you know, most of your basically all of your funeral homes and funeral directors are a good asset for families when they have questions pertaining to funeral goods and services that they provide, as well as different options, alternative options, green burial, human composting, anatomical donation, as well as good information for local clergy, as well as those cemeteries.
24: Okay. We have a question in now from IdeaStream Public Media's Amy Eddings, and I'll direct this to Tom of Earth Funeral Services. And the question is, who is opposed to alternative burials? Might funeral directors be opposed to this, for example? I know, Tom, you had mentioned that there's some legislation working its way through that will make human composting available in Ohio in a way that it hasn't been before. But have you come up against any opposition to these alternative options?
2: Yeah, great question. I think the consistent opposition we see is from the Catholic Church as an institution. And I say institution because we find individual Catholics actually resonate with what we do and choose it for themselves and their loved ones. What we say to this is, we understand as well as anyone that end-of-life choices and funeral options are a deeply personal choice. And we also realize that the Catholic Church was pretty slow to accept cremation too. So the fact that they are slow to accept what we're doing is not wholly surprising. But our main take on this is, this is consumer choice. We are not mandating that anyone choose it, whether it's composting or whether it's natural burial. If you don't believe in something, you simply don't choose it. And that's not a great reason to prevent others from choosing it. If you still want to be buried, you can be buried. If you still want to be cremated, you can be cremated. But we think educating people to their options and making available alternatives that are perhaps better for the environment or lower cost, etc., is really important.
24: Thank you for that. If you're just joining us here on The Sound of Ideas, we are talking about end-of-life options. Particularly, we're talking about alternatives to traditional burial or cremation services. If you have a question or a comment, the number to call is 866-578-0903. You can also email us at soi@ideastream.org, or you can send us a message on Instagram at The Sound of Ideas. We have a note now in from Frank Tascone, who is the executive secretary of the Cleveland Memorial Society. We don't necessarily usually share first and last names for our audience comments that we receive, but it's particularly relevant here because this person is involved with an organization that he wants you to know about. So Frank writes in and says, I wanted to mention that for a one-time $25 application fee, the Cleveland Memorial Society provides access to reduced-fee funeral services, direct cremation for $1,200 and direct burial for $1,400. The motto for the Cleveland Memorial Society is simple: dignified, inexpensive. Also points out this service can be used for green burials. So thank you for that, Frank. Again, that's the Cleveland Memorial Society sharing that resource for people who are interested. A $25 application fee for reduced fee funeral services, which include the option for green burials. Thank you very much for that. Again, if you want to call in with a comment or a question, the number is 866-578-0903. You can also email us at soi@ideastream.org or send us a message on Instagram at The Sound of Ideas. Danielle, we have been talking about this as potentially, at least partially, a cost-saving measure, these alternatives. And as you mentioned before, there's no cost to the family if someone does choose to donate their body to anatomical medical research. Does it mean, though, Danielle, if you do that, does that mean the family has to skip having a traditional funeral or memorial service before then the body comes your way?
27: Yeah, certainly. So as a funeral director and embalmer myself, I certainly recognize the importance of having that family time, that togetherness of being able to pay her respects and get a little bit of closure. Unfortunately, given the preparations that we need to do for our donors, we're not able to have a traditional showing with the traditional embalming, calling hours, and the like. We do certainly encourage families, if the funeral home is willing, to have a small private gathering with immediate family, just because we never want to prevent an opportunity for families to have those final few moments. But once they are into our care, like I said, we do those preparations. We do, though, also encourage folks to have memorial services that can be with a image of the individual present or any memorabilia or things that they enjoyed in life, just to have, again,

0: and having everyone come together, that they can kind of have that shared experience, and kind of just have an opportunity to speak with others who know what they're going through.
1: And is that a typical timeline, 2 years, Danielle, from the time of donation to the time of receiving the remains?
0: 2 years is the maximum amount of time. Sometimes it will be a shorter period of time, could be a year, depending on what educational program our donor takes part in. But we really make an effort to make sure the families understand, like I said, that it can be up to that 2 year time period, but also then communicate, once everything has been completed, so they're aware that they can then receive the cremated remains at our office. We can also send them through the U.S. Postal Service. Actually, that's the only way we're allowed to do that. And then, or again, like I said, we have the mausoleum space.
1: Okay. We got a call in from Mark in Strongsville. Mark couldn't stay on the line, but I'll direct this question to Jeffrey. Mark wants to ask about aquamation. Jeffrey, can you tell us anything about aquamation?
2: So aquamation is a term used for alkaline hydrolysis, much like human composting, not legal in the state of Ohio yet. There are some alternatives for families to choose that, and then the funeral home, much like with Earth Funerals, kind of have their loved one taken to a state where that is available. So aquamation is an alternative to a cremation service. So very similar process there, just as opposed to flame and fire cremation, it is an aqua form of disposition.
1: Okay. Another caller, Anne, couldn't stay on the line, but wanted to note for the audience, she prepaid for her cremation and it was cheaper, she said. She said she wanted to help her children avoid the cost and is emphasizing that investing in your future and family's future is important. And thank you for that. Some of the things we've been talking about here have been some of the things that aren't necessarily easy in Ohio. Danielle just mentioned the only way that to return the remains after the anatomical donation is through the United States Postal Service. Tom, for something that can't happen, body composting, human composting here in Ohio, what does the transportation process look like for those bodies, or people who choose that process? Are there challenges that come along with that?
3: Yep, absolutely. And actually, just to riff off Anne's comment as well, we highly recommend pre-planning. We think it's one of the greatest gifts you can give to your family and children. You're doing two things. You're easing the burden on your family and friends because you've planned and prepaid everything so they don't have to. They can focus on grieving. And then you're also, as Anne says, locking in today's price for services in the future. So you're sort of inflation protecting yourself, if you will. So pre-planning is a highly recommended part of general end-of-life planning, and we recommend it too. In terms of transportation, as a company, we've got used to it. Ohio is not the only state, of course, which has not yet legalized the process. So for a fixed cost, we charge one price. We charge one price only. That price includes everything that the family is going to need, including transportation to an out-of-state facility. So no hidden fees or surprise costs at any stage of the process. And we handle all of that. So it adds additional complexity to the process, but we handle that on behalf of the family. So from their perspective, it is straightforward.
1: And what happens with the soil? I know we mentioned conservancy projects with the soil that comes from human composting, but are things being grown in this? Plants, fruits, vegetables? Do we know?
3: Yeah, so let me address the fruits and vegetables first. This soil cannot be used for food production. It cannot be commercially sold. So there are some really nice safeguards to keep everything safe for everyone.
1: I was very curious about that, so thank you for clarifying
3: Yeah,
1: that. Very
3: yeah.
1: interesting.
3: So let's clarify that first. But some of the most rewarding stories we hear are how families use the soil. So we've had great examples of families recreating road trips that they did with their loved one. And they're scattering a little bit of soil at each stop that they stopped off at. Or we've had families plant a small pot of

0: plants, perhaps a bonsai tree. We've had families plant memorial gardens. We've had families plant larger trees. And actually, I think one of the things that families really like is the ability to become a tree, or at least as directly as you can, given existing end-of-life options, become a tree. So yeah, people love planting. People love scattering. Soil is, in our opinion, a much more accessible output of an end-of-life process than something like cremated remains, perhaps.
1: Okay, thank you for that. Chad, can you tell us about the difference in what a green cemetery might look like without headstones, for example, or other markers that you might find in a traditional cemetery?
2: Yeah, so a green cemetery looks essentially like a prairie most of the time, occasionally a forest. You would not know you were in a cemetery unless you had been instructed you were in a cemetery. You look out and it's just a meadow oftentimes, and then a few trees here, some high grasses there. It's a beautiful setting there. It looks almost like a nature preserve.
1: Okay, thank you for that. I do have a question here in from an audience member asking about reports of mismanagement of bodies. You know, of course, we hope that doesn't happen, but it is something that people are having questions about. So, Jeffrey, can you speak to that?
3: Mismanagement of bodies pertaining to what?
1: You know, that was as specific as the email got, was hearing reports of mismanagement of the body. For example, I can imagine a situation where it may have happened before that maybe someone was cremated when they weren't supposed to be cremated, that kind of thing. Can you just speak to whether that's rare, how often that might come up?
3: It is a rarity. That is one of those things that no one ever would want to have happen. Obviously, the family wouldn't want mismanagement of their loved one, nor is a funeral home intentionally ever having mismanagement happen. A lot of funeral homes have very strict process, chain of command, processes in place that would, help prevent those type of mismanagements. But no matter what processes are in place, the human error sometimes does come into to play,
1: Sure.
3: and it very minuscule opportunity to have that happen. But like I said, human error, it does happen from time to time. It doesn't happen at all that often, but you do hear those cases from time to time.
1: Danielle, do you ever have instances of that that have been reported, maybe not necessarily in your program, but mismanagement of the body in this case of scientific donation?
4: Gosh, yeah, unfortunately, you do hear things in the news, and it's incredibly disheartening, especially not only for the incredible gift that people have given us through donation, but just the family impact and the thoughts and ideas that can run wild as a result. We really, like you were saying, have the processes in place to really ensure that the chain of custody, that we know exactly where every donor is. We have extremely stringent rules for any of the students working with the individuals, really trying to emphasize that this was someone's loved one. This is, yes, we have to kind of think of it again as the first patient, but have that kind of distance. But that person still had memories and loved ones that cared about them. So really trying to hit all of those home, and really just making sure that we're emphasizing through our informed consent process that we have these safeguards in place, that we can, again, human error is human error, and certainly not an explanation or an excuse. But like I said, we really try and be as forthright and as transparent as we possibly can to try and allay those fears. And we always are happy to answer questions from our families that call in. And, again, just the idea of education, of making sure that people understand what we do and what we don't do.
1: Sure. One final question as we wrap things up here. This is to Chad. We got an email in from Susan in Willowick, and her great-great-grandmother is buried in a grave with a traditional burial. She's wondering if she can have her cremated ashes placed in the same grave. Is that possible, Chad?
2: So that's a question for the exact cemetery she's buried at, but often most cemeteries will allow for traditional burial there and then a set of cremated remains be placed on top. Mm-hmm. I would encourage her to call that cemetery directly and find out, but I would think that it would be a strong possibility that that would be the case.
1: Okay. Well, this has certainly been a fascinating conversation. I want to thank our panel for being here with us for it. Chad McGreevy, Funeral Director at McGreevy Funeral Homes, Tom Harries, CEO and founder at Earth Funeral, Danielle Davies, Director of Anatomical Services at Ohio State University's Body Donation Program, and Jeffrey Gompf, President-elect of the Ohio Funeral Directors Association. We appreciate all of your time today. Thank you very much.
4: Thank you.
1: We'll take a quick break now, and when we come back, we'll be joined by IdeaStream's Dan Paletta for a preview of this weekend's Tri-C Jazz Fest at Playhouse Square. This is The Sound of Ideas. I'm Stephanie Haney. We'll be right back.

0: We have a public service mission, and one of our pledges to you is accuracy. Hi, I'm IdeaStream reporter Richard Cunningham. Accuracy is more than verifying whether information is correct. Facts must be in context to be as fair and complete as possible. We will operate with independence and impartiality, presenting the fullest version of the truth we can deliver, and we will promptly correct any information as it develops. 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
3: 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I'm Stephanie Haney. Thank you for staying with us. Live music is back in downtown Cleveland this week with the return of the annual Tri-C Jazz Fest this Thursday through Saturday. Located in Playhouse Square, the three-day event will include dancing, Northeast Ohio food vendors, face painting, and more in addition to the music. The festival will feature hometown artists like Dominic Farinacci, as well as national artists like Sheila E., Durand Bernard, and others like this.

0: That was an excerpt from Moonlight Serenade by Kurt Elling, one of the performers who will be here on Friday. Joining me now in studio, we have a local star that will be at Jazz Fest this weekend, Dan Paletta, senior producer and host of Jazz Neo here at IdeaStream Public Media. 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
1: I don't know if I qualify as a star, but I'm excited to be here. I always like talking about Jazz Fest.
0: We appreciate it very much. If you want to be a part of this conversation, you can share your thoughts on Jazz Fest experiences that you've had, maybe upcoming performances you're looking forward to. Maybe you'd like to see something you'd like to see come to Jazz Fest. 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You can also message us on Instagram at The Sound of Ideas. So Dan, Jazz Fest recently underwent some logistical changes, the appointment of a new executive director being one of those things. So what does that mean for the version of Jazz Fest we'll see this weekend?
1: Terry Pontremly stepped down after a number of years as the artistic director of Jazz Fest, taking over as Orlando Watson, who actually served as the assistant artistic director for a few years. And when we spoke on Monday on Jazz Neo, he talked about the administration. He had really thought about making Jazz Fest not only a jazz festival, but what they're calling jazz adjacent. So you're not just going to see jazz artists, and they've always done this, but I think it's a much more intentional effort to include more R&B, more neo-soul, more Afro-pop and Afro-beat. So those things are going to become part of the festival as well. Jazz is an interesting place, Stephanie, because when Jazz Fest started in the 1980s, you could bring Miles Davis or Sarah Vaughan or Ella Fitzgerald. These are names that were recognized outside those of us who are hardcore jazz fans. And jazz doesn't have those names as much these days. People know Wynton and they know Diana Krall and Herbie Hancock, but there are not a lot of household names. So more and more festivals are doing what Jazz Fest is doing, which is to expand the lineup to get more people to come.
0: Speaking of what they're doing to garner attention, not only from the public, but just in the community, how is Tri-C Jazz Fest regarded in the larger landscape? Is this an organization, is it an event that's gotten regional or national attention in the past?
1: It definitely gets regional attention. You know, it's not as big as Chicago or Detroit. They have bigger budgets, but I think it punches above its weight class in terms of the size of the market. And again, the support is there, but it takes a lot of money to put on a festival. But even festivals in Chicago are scaling back. The money just isn't there. Artists who would have been playing the side stages are now the main stage acts. So it's just the nature of the business.
0: Sure. What would your elevator pitch be to someone who's not necessarily into jazz? I think you covered this a bit, but why would Tri-C Jazz Fest be a good introduction to the genre?
1: I always say the same thing. There's no quiz. People always think, oh, if I go to a jazz concert, I have to know that Kenny Dorham replaced Miles Davis. And nobody cares about that. You go to the art museum, you might not know what all the brush strokes are, but you can appreciate the painting. Come down. It's fun. There's a lot of different music, and you will have a good time.
0: And we do know that there will be some national names in addition to the hometown acts. Can you talk to us about some of the people who will be traveling in to perform at this year's festival?
1: There's a wide variety of musicians. Fred Hirsch is a brilliant pianist who's been around since the 1970s, actually a native of Cincinnati. Ron Carter, who's a legendary bass player, who's now in his late 80s, and his touring schedule is amazing. He's still playing beautifully. Kurt Elling, we just heard, he'll be here. So a lot of great musicians will be on their way to Northeast Ohio. Okay.
0: And we know that the festival kicks off on Thursday. Thursday's still in the middle of the work week, can be a little bit tricky for people to get out. So I want to ask you first about the Friday lineup. Who will people see on Friday?
1: I think the main interest to Jazz Neo listeners is trumpeter Dominic Farinacci, a wonderful musician from Northeast Ohio. He'll be teaming with John Thomas at the Hannah Theater. That's Friday evening at 6. And then at 9 o'clock, it's Kurt Elling and Fred Hirsch. They do a series called Wildflowers. And Kurt Elling will sing anything from the Bee Gees to Glow Worm to How High the Moon. His repertoire is amazing. He knows a ton of songs, and he delivers them, as you heard, brilliantly.
0: Sure. And in that clip that we played earlier, Moonlight Serenade, in case you missed it, by Kurt Elling, he utilized a technique called vocalese. So can you tell us what vocalese is and how that fits into jazz music?
1: Sure. We all know scat singing, which is the nonsensical syllables, doobie-doobie-doo, for a cliche that Ella Fitzgerald used to do. But vocalese is when a vocalist sings the lyrics to a song to an instrumental solo that he has learned. So in the case of Kurt Elling singing Moonlight Serenade, he's not singing the melody of the song as much. He's singing to a solo that bass player Charlie Hayden had recorded a few years previous. So it's an interesting technique that's been around jazz for many years, and Kurt's one of the current masters of it.
0: Okay. Now, you're a lifelong jazz fan, Dan, obviously so. Are there any performances that you are particularly excited about in this Tri-C Jazz Fest?
1: I think an opportunity to see Ron Carter, and I don't want to be morbid or anything. Ron Carter's 88. We are running out of time to see people who might have shared the stage with John Coltrane or Coleman Hawkins, these figures who have, you know, passed on into history. But when you hear this guy play, he has not lost anything. He still swings. He's very creative. I think it'd be a great opportunity to catch one of the last real great jazz legends of that particular era.
0: Let's hear a little bit more music right now. This is a snippet from the tune Footprints from Miles Davis, supported by Ron Carter on bass, who is performing on Saturday.

0: Now, Dan, you suggested this piece for us to play. Can you tell us why it was a suggestion and about Carter's impact on jazz?
1: Well, I suggested it because it shows how strong his playing is. He sets that bass line and it swings the whole band. If Ron Carter did nothing else, that quintet that he's part of with Miles Davis is one of the most important of the second half of the 20th century, and it's still influencing musicians today. So Ron, he's written some pieces and he is a fine composer, but he's really a performer, and that's what it's all about for him.
0: Mm. And this year's Tri-C Jazz Fest introduces free outdoor entertainment. This will be national performers. This will be at the Playhouse Square Chandelier, a beautiful backdrop, of course. Do you think this will be an incentive for younger people to come out and engage with jazz music?
1: Every year I go outside and enjoy it, and I see more and more young people bringing their children down to the festival because it's free. You can hang out. There are activities for kids as one of the things that Jazz Fest has. So I think it does help bring more people to the festival, and you get an opportunity to hear music. And one of the things Orlando's done by adding national talent, he said, I know everybody can't afford a ticket for the inside shows, but I don't want them to miss the national talent in addition to the local players we have. So it's going to be a great opportunity to enjoy live jazz. And if the weather's beautiful, it's just a great hang.
0: Sure. So tell us about that. So where are the shows taking place? So we know there'll be some free performances under the chandelier.
1: So most of the shows, the ticketed shows, are in the various theaters here in Playhouse Square, the Hannah and the other theaters. But right here in front of the Idea Center, that stage, they just set up a big tent. You can bring your own chairs. They do set up some chairs. It's all going to happen right there with a great mix of music, again, jazz and a lot of other types of music as well.
0: And some of the activities that will be available on Euclid Avenue, can you share what any of those activities will be?
1: So they have a great tent set up for children. So, you know, there's face painting and things for kids to do. There's a wellness section where you can get a massage, believe it or not, and just deal with wellness issues. And then there's also an opportunity to interact with artists. There's going to be DJs playing jazz from various eras. So those are all things that are going to happen that offer you an opportunity to be a little more interactive with what's going on in addition to sitting and enjoying the music.
0: I've gotten a massage to some less than ideal soundtracks, and I think getting a massage to some jazz music or some jazz adjacent music could actually be quite lovely.
1: I think it would be wonderful.
0: I want to ask you before we wrap things up here, you talked about the Friday lineup. Tell us a little bit more about the Saturday lineup.
1: So Ron Carter and the Foresight Quartet are the main thing that I think Jazz Neo listeners will be interested in. That's going to be at 4:00 at the Hannah. And then a singer's coming in who actually grew up here in Northeast Ohio. Her name is Lauren Talese. She went to the Cleveland School of the Arts, if I remember correctly. She's done a lot of her career in Pittsburgh. She won the Sarah Vaughan Vocal Competition. So she hasn't been back very often, so it's going to be an opportunity to hear this talented young singer. That's one of the great things about Jazz Fest. Everybody knows Ron Carter if you love jazz. Here's your chance to hear a talented singer you might not have heard before.
0: Mm. So what is your opinion, if you don't mind sharing it, on the future of jazz music, maybe the future of the Tri-C Jazz Fest?
1: Stephanie, if I knew that, we'd be in Vegas right now. That's a good question. Jazz goes on. It will always go on. It is an American art form created by and large by African Americans, and it's something that's ingrained in our culture. So while it might not be as popular as it was in the 1950s, the music isn't going anywhere. There's so many creative young musicians, so I think it's going to be very strong.
0: Okay. Let us know, where can people find the lineup for
1: so
0: the Jazz Fest?
1: Actually, you can go to the Jazz Fest website. We also have it up on the Jazz Neo Facebook page. There's a post up there, so you can just click that post, and you can find out all you need to know about who's playing where and when.
0: Okay. And that Tri-C Jazz Festival website is tric.edu/JazzFest. Again, Dan, as you mentioned there on the Jazz Neo Facebook page, you can also find it there. Dan Paletta, senior producer and host of Jazz Neo here at IdeaStream Public Media, thank you very much for the time.
1: My pleasure.
0: We appreciate it. 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Yesterday, we talked about what we can do in our younger years to try to maintain our mental, emotional, and physical health as we age. Ginger wrote in, "The Silver Sneakers program helps seniors stay active and build healthy habits with many free offerings and online classes, too." Thank you for sharing that, Ginger. I didn't know about those online classes. That's a good tip. Tomorrow on The Sound of Ideas, we'll talk about the co-op business model with Northeast Ohio experts and business owners. Then we'll look specifically at food-related co-ops in the latest installment of The Menu, which is our segment all about Northeast Ohio food that's produced in collaboration with Cleveland Magazine. I'm Stephanie Haney. Thank you for keeping the conversation going. We'll see you back here tomorrow on The Sound of Ideas.

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0: This evening, Fresh Air takes a look at the masculinism movement, which seeks to restore the primacy of men by repealing the 19th Amendment. Terry Gross talks to journalist Helen Lewis, who writes about it in The Atlantic, the men who want to keep women quiet. So stay with us.
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3: From WHYY in Philadelphia, I'm Terry Gross with Fresh Air. Today, masculinism, the movement that believes feminism has been emasculating men, men should have more power than women, a woman's place is at home raising children. We'll talk with Helen Lewis, who writes about this in The Atlantic. One leader is Douglas Wilson, a Christian nationalist who'd like to repeal women's right to vote. He co-founded a network of churches whose members include Pete Hegseth. Wilson was the guest pastor in February at the Pentagon's Christian Prayer Service. Lewis says misogyny is the most important force holding together the right.
4: The only thing really they can agree on is that Trump is the alpha king. But maybe the one thing that they do all agree with is traditional gender roles are better. Men should be men, women should be women. Women have got a bit too uppity. It's better that they should be seen and not heard.
3: Masculinism coming up on Fresh Air. First News.
5: Live from NPR News in Washington, I'm Ryland Barton. Venezuelan acting president Delcy Rodriguez has announced a state of emergency after two strong earthquakes struck the country, causing major damage in the capital, Caracas. Simon Bolivar International Airport serving Caracas has been closed due to severe damage. There is no immediate reports of death, but scientists are estimating high casualties. John Otis has more.
6: A magnitude 7.2 earthquake struck about 100 miles west of Caracas, followed by a 7.5 magnitude quake less than a minute later. The U.S. Geological Survey said that, quote, high casualties and extensive damage are probable, and the disaster is likely widespread. Video footage from Venezuela showed fire trucks on the streets of Caracas and rescue workers combing through the ruins of collapsed buildings. There was also extensive damage reported at the country's main international airport on the outskirts of Caracas. For NPR News, I'm John Otis.
5: Louisiana Republican Senator Bill Cassidy says President Trump attempted to bully him during a closed-door meeting with Senate Republicans on Capitol Hill today. He told NPR's Eric McDaniel Trump was frustrated about a resolution passed by Congress yesterday that calls on Trump to end the Iran war.
7: President Trump recently backed a successful primary challenge against Bill Cassidy. And as a lame duck, Cassidy has been less restrained with the war in Iran, for example.
8: It's not going as well as we're being told. At which point, I think the president said something negative about me. I perceived it as attempting to bully me from asking a question that I think the American people need to know. And I'm not going to be bullied when I feel like I'm asking a question the American people need to know. And so at that point, it began to escalate.
7: Ahead of this meeting, the president repeatedly disrupted Republicans' agenda by blocking the confirmation of his own pick for intelligence chief and abruptly refusing to sign affordable housing legislation. Eric McDaniel, NPR News, The Capitol.
5: Fertilizer prices are starting to come down for the first time in months now that the Strait of Hormuz has reopened. But NPR's Kirk Sigler reports American farmers don't expect to see much relief for months.
9: Farmers are watching the tentative peace deal with Iran closely. The conflict and the straining of global shipping of diesel and fertilizer has been just the latest economic shock for the heartland. Most of the fertilizer farmers like Dave Walton are using right now was bought by local co-ops before the Strait of Hormuz reopened. Walton grows soybeans in Iowa.
10: It'll take a while to move through the system. So, I mean, right now there's high-priced fertilizer in storage that has to get worked through before the cheaper stuff hits the market.
9: Walton is also now trying to figure out whether he should start buying fertilizer he'll need for the fall now, with the prices finally going down. Kirk Sigler, NPR News.
5: Another decline in oil prices helped ease concerns about inflation today. The benchmark Brent crude dropped 3.8%, bringing it close to where it was before the war with Iran started. It's NPR. The International Olympic Committee will pay more than $100 million to athletes. Athletes can now apply for $10,000 grants, and the money's not tied to how they did at the Games. This comes after growing calls to pay Olympic athletes. Nearly 2,900 people competed at the 2026 Milan-Cortina Winter Games. New projections from the U.S. Postal Service show the self-funded mailing agency won't run out of cash until at least 2031. NPR's Hansi Lo Wong reports it comes after the Postal Service stopped contributing to workers' retirement plans.
11: With people sending a lot less mail compared to decades ago, Postmaster General David Steiner told Congress back in March that the U.S. Postal Service may have to stop deliveries next year because of a cash crisis. But Steiner now says that has been delayed until sometime between 2031 and 2034.
12: What we are doing right now is we're basically borrowing money from our retirement plans to fund current operations. I'm not particularly comfortable with that. None of us should be comfortable with that.
11: USPS is a financial supporter of NPR. Back in 1970, Congress passed a law that set up the mailing agency to be self-funded through selling stamps and service fees, not tax dollars. Steiner is calling for Congress to consider changing a legal requirement for the Postal Service to deliver mail at least 6 days a week to just about every address in the country. Hansi Lo Wong, NPR News.
5: A supercomputer in China now outranks its U.S. rivals as the world's most powerful. The Lineshine computer in Shenzhen displaced the top-ranked U.S. computer El Capitan in California in the latest version of the top 500 ranking. The computer achieved 2.198 exaflops. That's 2 quintillion operations per second. It's NPR.
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14: Ohio ranks third in the U.S. for the total number of companies that use an employee-owned business model in industries ranging from construction to food service. I'm Stephanie Haney. Tomorrow on The Sound of Ideas, we'll explore what employee ownership looks like, from stock ownership plans to worker cooperatives. And we'll hear from several area business operators on which model they say is best suited for their companies. Join us for that at 9.
3: This is Fresh Air. I'm Terry Gross. Repeal the 19th Amendment, which gave women the right to vote. And then let the man of the house vote for the household. If you think that anyone who advocates for that is too fringe to be taken seriously, think again. It's the view of Christian nationalist Douglas Wilson, the pastor who co-founded CREC, the Communion of Reformed Evangelical Churches. CREC has a network of about 170 churches, including the one Secretary of Defense, or Secretary of War, Pete Hegseth belongs to. Wilson was the guest pastor in February at the Pentagon's recently created monthly Christian prayer service. Hegseth prayed beside him. CREC also has a network of Christian schools, and Hegseth's children attended one of them. Wilson is influential in the growing movement that's sometimes called masculinism, which believes feminism has been emasculating men, men should have more power than women, and that a woman's place is at home, raising children, and following her husband's wishes. My guest Helen Lewis writes about masculinism in her Atlantic article titled, The Men Who Want Women to Be Quiet. It's subtitled, A Virulent Form of Misogyny Has Become the Single Most Important Force Holding Together the American Right. Wilson is one of the people she interviewed for the article. Lewis is a staff writer at The Atlantic with a focus on the intersection of politics, society, and digital culture. She's also the author of Difficult Women, A History of Feminism in 11 Fights, and The Genius Myth, A Curious History of a Dangerous Idea. Helen Lewis, welcome to Fresh Air. So before we get to Pete Hegseth and Douglas Wilson, what is masculinism and how does it compare to regular old misogyny, patriarchy?
4: Well, masculinism is a word that has been around for quite a long time now. It's the idea essentially that men should be in charge, that's the way that the world should be ordered, that you get now new versions of it that are about talking about biology. You know, men's hormones mean that they're more suited for government. But it's not exactly patriarchy in the sense that it is a political ideology, and it's one that its adherents will kind of argue for. And I didn't want to just say sexism or misogyny, because I think that is a kind of conversation ender. You know, we can all agree that's bad. Well, I say we can all agree that's bad. Obviously, quite a lot of people don't agree that's bad. But I wanted to give this its due as being a fleshed out set of ideas that sit behind the manosphere influencers that people might have heard of, your Andrew Tates or your Myron Gaines of Fresh and Fit, and has got a kind of intellectual underpinning both to them and to the MAGA movement.
3: When you say it's a political ideology, what do you mean?
4: In the sense that there is a set of governing ideas and then a series of kind of policy proposals that flow from them. In the same way that you might see this as the kind of flip side of feminism. So the idea behind feminism was that men and women should be politically and financially equal, and you should enact policies in order to make that happen. You should give women the vote. You should make them entitled to equal pay for equal work. You should stop discrimination that keeps women out of being judges, say, or serving in the military, whatever it might be. This is the other side of that. It says men and women aren't equal. They're suited for different things. Men are much better suited to being politicians, to being CEOs, to serving in combat roles. And women's role is to be nurturers, supporters, mothers.
3: So what's on the political agenda?
4: You mentioned there at the start repealing the 19th Amendment. That's the one that gave women the right to vote. And that sounds, I'm sure to some of your listeners, like the craziest, completely settled argument. However, it is one that quite serious figures advance. And they do it for two reasons. One is because they genuinely believe it. This is how they feel that society should be structured. You know, more like, in some cases, a kind of Saudi Arabian system of guardianship. You know, the idea that men are the head of the family and they should vote as a household.
3: You know what? I'm going to stop you right there. Why don't we hear Douglas Wilson say it in his own words?
4: Sure.
3: Because this is him talking about why we should repeal the 19th Amendment.
15: Back in the bad old days, before the 19th Amendment, the men were considered to be the heads of their households and represented their families at the ballot box. So what happened when their wives were granted suffrage? Let us take a typical presidential election to illustrate it, using the first one in 1920 after women's suffrage was accomplished, the election between Warren Harding and James Cox. If both the husband and wife vote for Harding, say, then what you have done is simply multiply the number of total votes cast for him by two. And if the husband votes for Harding, say, and the wife votes for Cox, then what you've done is cancel out the voice of that particular household. Upon discovering how they were each going to vote, what would be the harm if the two of them just stayed home for a quiet dinner together in order to cancel out one another's vote that way? Where was the great progress supposed to be located? The net effect of women's suffrage was not an advance in women's rights, but rather part of a push to replace covenanted entities, like families, with raw individualism. An overweening state greatly prefers governing an atomistic populace, where each individual is like a BB thrown into an electoral sack. There's no structural rigidity to it, especially after laxity in the law concerning porn, pot, and poker has now greased all the BBs. Nothing coheres anymore. In the older system, the people were grouped in molecules, Burke's little platoons, some of them quite complex, and molecular societies are much more capable of resisting the demands of statism. So the suffrage movement was actually not taking up the cause of women, but rather was part of a long-sustained war on the family. The nadir of this kind of thinking says that a decision to abort a child is a decision between a woman and her doctor. The father of the child is stripped of any legal ability to protect the life of his own legitimate child. We need to retrace all of our steps in order to discover how travesty like that could ever happen. And when we do, we discover that a lot of it started at Seneca Falls.
3: Can I just ask you, is it just me, or can you actually follow his train of thought?
4: How do I put this? He is quite a prolix speaker. His sentences roll on. But you can see there the outlines of the argument, which is essentially that the family is the unit of society, not the individual. And that is a big challenge to liberalism, which has been focused on individual rights. And he thinks that women getting the vote has, for example, encouraged them to see their own bodies as sacrosanct, right? He thinks it's led to the idea of abortion being about bodily autonomy rather than that being something that the fathers of those children have a stake in too. So you can see how it's a coherent ideology. The thing I would say to him is, you know, he says, oh, well, it's fine because actually, you know, the husbands voted on behalf of their wives. That's sort of what landowners used to say, that they used to vote on behalf of their serfs. And you know what? That didn't work out particularly well for their serfs. It's one of the things that, you know, the American Revolution was about, the idea that, you know, not fulfilled, obviously, in the original Constitution, but the idea that all men are created equal. Doug Wilson doesn't actually think that all men are created equal. He thinks that actually the family is the fundamental unit, and we should look at people in those blocks rather than as individual atoms.
3: But there's all these little questions, like, say you have two adult children living with their parents. One is male, one is female. Does the male not get to vote even though he's a man because the father is the head of the household?
4: I mean, I did try and ask Joel Webben, who's a hard right pastor, who's based in Austin, how you would work through this. So in his view, unmarried women would also get voted for by a father, a brother, an uncle. And I said to him, having been to Riyadh reporting last year, what you've said there is, you say this for Christian reasons, you've described the Saudi Arabian guardianship system. So there are different versions of it. Some of them, I think Doug Wilson's version is that unmarried women would be able to vote on their own. Other pastors would like essentially all women's votes to be assigned to the nearest responsible male. And, you know, you can talk about, and they do, how this would kind of encourage people to kind of bond together. And isn't it terrible that the, you know, votes of the husband and wife cancel each other out? Not really, not to me. That means that everybody's had their say. And if the answer is a draw, then the answer is a draw.
3: So getting back to how masculinism has become a political ideology, what else is on the agenda? And I should point out here that Douglas Wilson says that although he'd like to repeal the 19th Amendment, like maybe in 200 years, because he has bigger fish to fry. So what are the bigger fish that he has to fry that are also on the larger masculinism political agenda?
4: Yeah, I know. When he said that to me, I said, the thing is, you know, if I said to you, I want all white men to be put in cages, but not now. It's not my aspiration for now. Can I also interest you in my thoughts about tax policy? No, you would want to stop and dwell on that one for a little bit. And I think that comes back to what I was saying earlier, which is the other point about the repeal the 19th rhetoric. It is designed to be trollish and attention catching. It is designed to be outside what political scientists call the Overton window, the kind of envelope of acceptable, debatable ideas, precisely in order to stop everybody having to kind of, you know, slow down and talk about it. You might think about another version of this being the way perhaps that the US had arguments about creationism, in which the great idea was you had to teach the controversy. And what that did was place creationism, which is a biblical but scientifically unsupported idea, up against the best ideas of modern science, and just said, well, let's just really weigh them up about which one we should be teaching to children as fact. And this is a kind of version of that. And I think because it's affecting half or slightly over half of the population, it's considered more respectable to kind of dally with extreme anti-feminist ideas than it would be to say, I think black people shouldn't vote, or I would take the vote away from Jewish people. I think those would, even in some of the excesses that we've seen in the last couple of years on the right, still be considered not enjoyably spicy ideas, but kind of flat out off the table, in a way that repeal the 19th is not treated like that.
3: Well, we need to take a break here, so let me reintroduce you. My guest is Helen Lewis. We're talking about her article in The Atlantic called The Men Who Want Women to Be Quiet. We'll be right back. This is Fresh Air.
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16: I'm Jad Abumrad. On the next Radio Lab, a hunt for the patient zero of AIDS. We trace back a history of viral mutations and pinpoint the moment when a single cell gave birth to an epidemic.
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3: This is Fresh Air. Let's get back to my interview with Helen Lewis, a staff writer at The Atlantic. We're talking about her article about the new masculinism titled The Men Who Want Women to Keep Quiet. It's subtitled, A Virulent Form of Misogyny That's Become the Single Most Important Force Holding Together the American Right. So you describe masculinism as the single most important force uniting the American right, bringing together an unlikely constellation of pastors, senators, preachers, influencers, podcasters, and fanboys. Why do you think it's the most important factor uniting the American right?
4: You know, when I was writing this, I was thinking about what other linking strands between MAGA and the kind of loose constellation of influencers around that. And it was just in the middle of a very, very big split over Israel. You know, you have people like the podcaster Tucker Carlson taking a very different line from the White House, criticizing the White House very strongly on that. And you also had Tucker Carlson hosting the very, very right-wing podcaster Nick Fuentes on his show, which the Heritage Foundation refused to condemn. And then there was then a mass walkout from the Heritage Foundation. Lots of people up sticks and went to Mike Pence's new foundation. You know, these things are causing really big schisms. You might think as well of the splits over regulating AI, for example. There are very different views on that. Free trade generally versus protectionism. America first, isolationism versus foreign policy adventuring. You know, these are really deep splits that I think whoever succeeds Donald Trump will have to manage very carefully. I mean, you've seen J.D. Vance has been given the poison chalice of being the face of the Iran negotiations. Any successor to Trump is going to have difficulty holding his coalition together, because the only thing really they can agree on is that Trump is the alpha king. But maybe the one thing that they do all agree with is traditional gender roles are better. Men should be men, women should be women. Women have got a bit too uppity. It's better that they should be seen and not heard, or at least they should succeed in kind of MAGA-approved ways. You know, there's a very strong aesthetic look about many of the women at the top of that movement that is very traditionally feminine, you know, iron femme, really. So I just found it was basically, apart from the persona of Donald Trump, one of the only things that I could see that really united them.
3: So let's get back to Douglas Wilson. As biblical as Douglas Wilson is, he's called women small-breasted biddies, which doesn't strike me as godly language. So the clip we're about to hear is Douglas Wilson speaking in the UK on a Times radio show in May of this year.
15: I called certain women small-breasted biddies. I was talking about the small-breasted biddies. So it is not the case that I think that all women are like that, and it's not the case that I think that all feminists are like that, or okay, that all progressive women are like that. Let me finish the point. This is a really important point. There is a certain kind of woke scold that wants to reach into the shower and adjust the temperature of your shower for you. They want to run your life in every detail, and they want to scold you for not cooperating. And there is that kind of, I was drawing a caricature of that kind of person, the woke scold.
3: So that was from a Times radio show in the UK recorded in May of this year. What do you hear when you listen to that? And what do small breasts have to do with anything?
4: Well, a great question. But I think it's about the fact you're not conventionally feminine, right? That's the idea. But this is entirely woven into the critique of feminists as unfeminine and unnatural, you know. I wrote about the suffragettes. This was all the stuff that was being thrown at them. Like, no one wants to have sex with you. No man would ever want you. You're ugly. You wear clumpy shoes. You're probably lesbian. Like, all of these things are insults that are deployed to keep women in line by saying there is a correct way to be a woman. The thing that struck me when I listened to that is it's really interesting to me that both the political left and political right have a problem with female authority. So his version is the woke scold who tells you to turn down the temperature of your shower. Now, some people may have put their shower on too high and the shower may be burning them, in which case your mum, whoever it is entirely right to adjust the water temperature. But that's a vision, essentially. Women are telling me what to do and I don't like it. And the left had a version of that, you may remember from the 2020s, the Karen. And the Karen was somebody who also essentially wanted to tell you what to do. They were nitpickers who told you to wear a mask or told you not to wear a mask or, you know, said you can't walk there or you can't do this or whatever it was. And both of them are expressing this incredibly persistent and deep belief that it is kind of emasculating and wrong for women to exercise authority. And I think the reason that some of this stuff is so successful is that it is extremely widely held, a millimetre under the surface, both by people whose persona is overt sexism, maybe for clicks, but also for people who, you know that in their workplace they can't use this kind of language, but it's there in the back of their brain and they'd really like to when their female boss says something that annoys them.
3: Do you think Wilson ever, you wouldn't know, you can't read his mind, but I wonder if Wilson ever realizes that calling certain women small-breasted biddies is so non-biblical and it's so adolescent. It's so unbecoming of somebody who considers himself a very important religious leader.
4: But I think American public life has just degraded on this front in the last decade, really, let's be honest, driven by Donald Trump. And his final triumph might be making Democrats talk like this too. You know, everything has just become a kind of pig wrestling in the mud, hasn't it? We've lost the idea of kind of dignity in public office and public life, and it's now really about who can own the other person harder. I think the other thing, if you want to talk about something else that unites the MAGA movement, they're owning the libs. There is a great desire for revenge on people, you know, who are sort of deemed to have lorded it over you and scold you. And so I don't think that Doug Wilson's salty language really causes him any problems, because as he's outlining there, he's very careful that he directs it against his political enemies.
3: Fertility rate is a big thing with the masculinists. The fertility rate has been falling in the U.S. and in many countries, and there's many explanations for that. But the explanation among many masculinists is like, blame women, they don't want to have children anymore, or they don't want to have as many children, or they're going to work and they're not staying home and therefore they're not having children. And I feel like, oh, women can't win, because if women want children, then a lot of men complain, women, all they want to do is have children. I don't want to have children. Or I don't want to have that many children. I don't want to be tied down like that. So like the pendulum's with this movement is swinging toward like fertility, stay home, have lots of children. What do you see that as being about? Is that connected at all to the fear that white people will no longer be the majority population in a few decades?
4: Oh, I mean, absolutely. I mean, somebody like, Elon Musk has taken up, a very true and upsetting story about grooming gangs in Britain. But the thesis behind it has been expanded into this all-purpose bogeyman of essentially, you know, Islam is coming to take over Europe. And those families that have very recently come from poorer countries have more children. And you will absolutely hear that said all over the manosphere, that the problem is essentially feminism has stopped white women from having enough kids, and that will lead to the kind of the end of the white race or European descent civilization or Judeo-Christian religion or whatever you want to put it in that way. The trouble with it is I think that this ideology is incredibly flexible. Because, as you say, when it was the 1950s, the idea was, you know, women can't vote because they don't have enough responsibilities outside the home. They have silly little brains that, you know, they just earn a bit of pin money and whatever it is. You know, they're not full actors in civil society. So why would we want to hear from them? And now that the majority of American women go out and work, even after having children, it's switched to, well, actually, the problem is that, you know, they're ruining society by going and doing that. So whatever women are currently doing turns out to be wrong. It's not an unreasonable point in the sense that birth rates are falling in pretty much every country, and it does track with women getting increasing amounts of education. We also do know that lots of women are saying they're not having as many children as they would like to, which is something that you could potentially address through policies, although no one has really cracked that yet. Places like Hungary have tried explicitly natalist policies, you know, things like reduced income tax or whatever it might be. But the other thing we know is that the birth rate is falling in America or the UK, we would consider still incredibly patriarchal societies, like, for example, South Korea or Japan, where, you know, it is still expected that women will give up work after having children. One of the things that really just seems to be driving it is, well, in America, there's a possibility that the smartphone theory of everything, but the possibility that people aren't meeting each other in the offline way that they would, they aren't pairing up, and downstream of that is fewer kids. But also, it might just be the fact that parental investment of time in children is so much greater.
3: And money, you know, it's so expensive to have children now.
4: Right, but that's the thing. The average American dad is now spending as much time with their child as the average American mum was in the 1960s. You know, this is the most involved generation of fathers ever. And that makes me think, well, that is quite coincidental that people want fewer children, men want fewer children when it's more hard, unpaid work for them. And that doesn't seem to me maybe something we should exclude from this discussion either. Having kids is really hard work.
3: Well, it's time for another break, so let me reintroduce you. If you're just joining us, my guest is Helen Lewis, and we're talking about her article in The Atlantic titled "The Men Who Want Women to Be Quiet." We'll be right back after a short break. I'm Terry Gross, and this is Fresh.

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3: This is Fresh Air. I'm Terry Gross. Let's get back to my interview with Helen Lewis, a staff writer at The Atlantic. We're talking about her article about the new masculinism titled The Men Who Want Women to Keep Quiet. It's subtitled A Virulent Form of Misogyny That's Become the Single Most Important Force Holding Together the American Right. Lewis is also the author of the books Difficult Women, A History of Feminism in 11 Fights, and The Genius Myth, A Curious History of a Dangerous Idea. You describe Nick Fuentes as Douglas Wilson's intellectual heir. Now, Fuentes is one of the more extreme podcast provocateurs. You describe Fuentes as a self-professed Christian, anti-Semite, and virgin. Why do you mention virgin in there?
4: Because it's really interesting to me that he is not Doug Wilson's intellectual heir in the sense of a traditional Christian family. Like what he's not preaching to his followers is settle down, find a nice woman, have some children, be the patriarch and head of your household, right? Everything that he says reeks of the fact that he hates women, he doesn't want to be around them, he never hangs out with them, he has nothing to do with them. There's a theorist called Eve Kosofsky-Sedgwick who wrote a book about homosociality, you know, men who only associate with other men, who see themselves in other relationship to other men. And that's Nick Fuentes. His is a world of actually no women at all. They don't really matter to him. You know, which you might say is also true of somebody like Andrew Tate, who is, you know, a pimp by his own admission. The women are there just kind of as a way of keeping score to impress other men with how amazingly virile you are. And Nick Fuentes is a more extreme version of that, where he's like, well, I don't even want to sleep with them.
3: So let's hear Nick Fuentes from one of his podcasts. And in this, he's talking about the problem with women. And this is from his podcast, America First with Nick Fuentes. And it was recorded on February 11th of this year.
5: Our number one political enemy is women, because women constrain everything, every conversation, every man, everything. They have to be imprisoned. They are the ones that are hurting the fertility rate. They are the ones making us sympathetic to poor people, which are also brown people. You know, I want you to understand something. When you're sympathetic to poor people, you're sympathetic to brown people because brown people are poor. Okay. Not all poor people are brown, but most brown people are poor. So women are making us sympathetic to poor people, aka brown people. Women are making us sympathetic to George Floyd. Women are the reason that their fertility rate is low because they're getting educated and they attack every man as a rapist and a pedophile. And they're henpecking and controlling all the men. So just like Hitler imprisoned gypsies, Jews, communists, you know, all of his political rivals, we have to do the same thing with women.
3: Well,
4: it's not subtle, is it? He's not a man who's ever heard the word dog whistle. It just gone straight to the whistle. The thing I find interesting about that is it doesn't surprise me that he's also an anti-Semite, because in both cases, the analysis of what's wrong with the out-group is the same, right? So both Jews and women are simultaneously weak and useless, but also an evil cabal that is controlling the world. And I just find that really, really fascinating that is, you know, two historical groups that he's managed to weave together into this seamless mythology. And the other thing you see there is he's also talking about empathy, which is the masculinist's most hated emotion. Because, you know, Doug Wilson has a podcast episode called The Sin of Empathy. Gad Saad, the Canadian marketing professor, who's a big favorite of Elon Musk, had a book called Suicidal Empathy. You also hear about toxic empathy. And this is woven completely into their critique of the problem of women having political power, is they think that women want equality and they want to help the underdog. And that means that they, for example, support immigration or they're not tough enough on violent crime.
3: They're not racist enough.
4: Well, in the case of Nick Fuentes, yes, that they just don't hate brown people, as he puts it. But, you know, there are respectable versions of this argument about empathy, too. So the entrepreneur Peter Thiel wrote a very famous or infamous essay for a Cato Institute publication back in the 2000s, in which he said we haven't had a real democracy since the 1920s, a real capitalist democracy, because women, you know, and welfare recipients won't vote for libertarian parties. And so to take you all the way back to Douglas Wilson, you know, the critique is the same. The problem with women voting is that they vote in a way that we wouldn't like. And that is a problem only if you think that their political preferences aren't equally as legitimate as yours. And actually, it's your job to persuade them to your way of thinking. No, they'd rather go straight and say, wouldn't it just be

0: which is real and genuine and does exist.
1: Yeah.
0: So I also think as a, you know, if you're somebody who does believe in individual voting rights or liberalism, whatever it is, you kind of need to keep your...
1: Or imprisoning women.
0: Right, but you are kind of somebody who does need to keep your debating weapons sharp. Those arguments are never really truly won in a way that I think probably, you know, 90s liberals were a bit complacent about. You do have to stand up and say incredibly controversial things like, I actually think that all adults should vote. I mean, you know, which is a very recent historical development. You know, even for a long time, very few people in England where I live, you know, only a few nobles were in charge of the government, even when we had a quote-unquote democracy. And it took successive huge political movements to change that. So these, you know, these ideas of individual rights they're not natural, or they're not, you know, settled forever. And that for me is the point of writing about this stuff.
1: So again, you called Fuentes Douglas Wilson's intellectual heir, but Wilson doesn't like Fuentes' rhetoric about women. He says, the Bible says that a godly woman is a husband's crown. I've never seen a king talk about his crown the way Fuentes talks about women. Comparing women or wives to a crown, the bejeweled headpiece that announces who is king, isn't exactly the most humanizing description of women.
0: Right, but that is the distinction between them. You know, they both share that appetite for provocation and certain views. But, you know, Doug Wilson is presenting it as benevolent sexism. We know what's best for you. We've got your best interests at heart. Nick Fuentes is malevolent sexism, which is you're awful and you should be put in, you know, in a gulag and restrained by violence. But they both have the same fundamental underlying point, which is that men and women are not equal and men make better decisions than women.
1: Well, we need to take a break here, so let me reintroduce you. My guest is Helen Lewis. We're talking about her article in The Atlantic called The Men Who Want Women to Be Quiet. We'll be right back. This is Fresh Air.
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1: This is Fresh Air. Let's get back to my interview with Helen Lewis, a staff writer at The Atlantic. We're talking about her article about the new masculinism titled The Men Who Want Women to Keep Quiet. So alongside this obsession with fertility, the masculinists also have an obsession with testosterone. Testosterone is the thing that sets apart men from women. Men have a lot of it. Women have a little of it. And it's become like the defining quality for some men of like what real manhood is. So can you talk a little bit about testosterone?
0: I mean, this is a story with many strands, one of which it's now never been easier to get hold of testosterone replacement therapy. So just a huge number of people, you know, particularly in that Manosphere podcast zone, are on it. You know, they're middle-aged men who are feeling a little bit more tired, you know, things are a little bit more hard than they used to be. And they get a prescription for testosterone in the same way that women have been getting HRT prescriptions. And guess what? They feel, you know, peppy and alive again. And, you know, that is not an unreasonable medical presentation. But there does seem to also be just a kind of lifestyle feeling that this is what men are. They are aggressive and they're go-getting and they're driven. And testosterone is kind of the hormonal version of that. So one of the books that I talk about in the piece is that The Last Man by Charles Cornish Dale, who goes by the online alias Raw Egg Nationalist. And the reason that he believes that you should take raw eggs is that they boost your testosterone. And, you know, his whole theory is that the MAGA movement is a testosterone movement. Donald Trump is the high T president because he, for example, doesn't care about equality. You know, he's about ambition and ruthlessness because the winners need to win and be dominant.

0: And so, you know, they want to bring back, as they say it, testosterone to politics. It's all got a bit hippie drum circle, people trying to care about the weak and the poor and try and make sure that everybody's happy. No, that's not the way things should be. Politics is about power and drive. And those things are symbolized by testosterone.
1: And testosterone was actually figuring into the Senate race in Texas because James Tallarico, who is the Democrat running for Senate against Republican Ken Paxton, is being called by some of his opponents low T Tallarico. And low T stands for low testosterone. There's a lot of like low T commercials on cable news now advertising testosterone replacement. So,
0: right. Stephen Miller, the White House immigration czar, went on Fox News and said he's low T Tallarico. You know, he's the first transgender candidate for Senate. You know, if you cut him, he doesn't bleed. He drips soy. And that's a very deep cut. But there is essentially the feeling that that plant phytoestrogens in soy are also feminizing men. It's one of the many things in modern life that is feminizing men.
1: Against soy?
0: Yes, there's a whole background to like real men eat meat and are not vegans. So one of the things that was held against him was the fact that he said he wanted to have a kind of animal product free campaign. His girlfriend appears to be a vegan. So he's obviously going to have to spend the summer being photographed eating kind of huge bits of brisket and turkey legs and, you know, slaw running down his chin as he goes to barbecues. Because, you know, this is the knock on him. Because he is quite softly spoken and looks very boyish despite being in his 30s, and because he has supported gender transition, you know, the knock on him is that he's not really a man. He doesn't understand what it means to be a man. This has got two things. One thing, it attacks him, an electorate where there are lots of people, particularly Hispanic men, who do have a pretty traditional view of gender. But the second thing is, it is a way of excusing Ken Paxton, who is, you know, has faced his own fair share of allegations of corruption, who's currently in the middle of divorce on quote-unquote biblical grounds, understood to be adultery.
1: But she's divorcing him.
0: She's divorcing him, but that is understood to be, that's man stuff. That's the kind of thing that men do when they're powerful. You know, these are alpha. You know, he's got some foibles, but his foibles are alpha foibles. And that has become a really, you know, big part of the discourse in Texas is, you know, driving up the male vote by calling James Tallarico unmanly. And the key thing is that that is also seen as being weak. And this has just infected all of politics, even places you wouldn't realize. So at the beginning of the year, I published a profile of Gavin Newsom, the California governor, who is widely expected to run for president. And he told me at the start that he had taken this line from Bill Clinton, which is the American voter prefers strong and wrong over weak and right. Essentially, this idea that you have to just bulldoze through, you have to be confident and aggressive about things. Now, if you see his, you know, his team's strategy on social media, which is just being very, very rude about a lot of people, you know, that's what he's gone for. It's not dignified or maybe morally defensible, but it looks like power and aggression. And there are voters clearly who want that, and they don't associate the Democrats with that.
1: So, you know, with Ken Paxton, in terms of being an alpha male, and these are like alpha male accusations. CNN did a timeline of 20 years of scandals for Ken Paxton. And those scandals include securities fraud charges, an FBI investigation of bribery and abuse of office. He was sued for firing whistleblowers. The state of Texas sued him for professional misconduct. The state house voted to impeach him in 2023. He was acquitted in the Senate. His wife filing for divorce on biblical grounds after years of publicly reported infidelity by her husband. So are those the things that are considered like the alpha male?
0: Yeah, I think that's the thing. It's like, that is boys will be boys. I don't think we've ever stretched it to boys will embezzle before, but, you know, that's where we've got to. The fact that James Tallarico is kind of squeaky clean, you know, that's they haven't been able to land a real kind of like blow on him in terms of probity, is right now recast as being a bit weak, a bit vanilla, a bit soy, essentially. And, you know, you might trace that all the way back to Donald Trump and the Access Hollywood tape and the defense of that as locker room talk. You know, this is just how guys talk, and you've got to, you know, you've just got to accept that, basically.
1: So where do you see President Trump fitting into masculinism and how masculinists see Trump?
0: Well, they see him as like the ultimate bully and the ultimate patriarch. You know, here is somebody who controls everything around them. And, you know, I see masculinism as quite an anxious ideology in a way, because it's about control. You know, it's about needing to kind of keep a grip on your emotions. You never cry. You know, you don't eat soup because that's gay. You don't cross your legs because, you know, that's Gavin Newsom did that and everyone mocked him on Twitter for it. You know, all these things that you kind of can't do because they would somehow impugn your masculinity does add up to quite a kind of anxious way to live, in my view. But the way that it's reframed around Trump is, you know, I always think of kind of Trump as the Eric Cartman from South Park of American public life. You know, he just does what he wants and everybody else has to deal with it. And that's the kind of ultimate patriarchal fantasy. You can do whatever you want and everyone else has to put up with it. And actually everyone else kind of worships you and look up to you. And, you know, you've got the woman on your arm and you've got the guys who love being in the status hierarchy where they all know who the top one is. He encapsulates that dream, which I think is hard for people outside the movement like me to understand, because I look at him and I think, you know, there's a guy who loves show tunes, who's slathered in 14 pounds of makeup and has been, you know, dyeing his hair a series of bizarre colours for 25 years or more. It doesn't, to me, radiate kind of what I think of as sort of that American cowboy Clint Eastwood in a poncho kind of masculinity. But there's clearly something about it that codes to those people as very, very alpha indeed. Maybe more alpha, right? Maybe the ultimate alpha thing is you can wear bronzer and no one's allowed to mention it. You just have to get on with it.
1: You point out something that I hadn't quite put together before, which is that, you know, Trump had a surprising number of women in important positions in his second term. And then he fired several of them, Tulsi Gabbard, Pam Bondi, Kristi Noem, and they were all replaced by men.
0: Yeah, I mean, in some cases they were replaced briefly by Marco Rubio, who is the kind of universal solvent for the Trump administration's hardest problems. But yeah, it seems to me that it's quite hard to be a woman in MAGA. There are extremely high demands on you. The one who has survived and thrived, I think, is Susie Wiles. You know, Trump is, you know, unexpectedly the person who brought the first female chief of staff into the White House. And she's made it all the way so far. There hasn't been that revolving door that there was in his first term. So, but I think she occupies an interesting position. The way that people talk about her is essentially as a kind of grandma figure. You know, she doesn't challenge Trump. She doesn't see it as her job, like some of the previous chiefs of staff with a military background, to kind of challenge him or stand up to him or give him the alternate view. She sees her role as being to carry out and enable, which I you know, it would be probably demeaning to say that that's the role of a really good secretary or executive PA, but it is not an authority role in the way that some other chiefs of staff have kind of presented themselves or carried themselves, I think. Whereas the women who tried to claim personal authority within MAGA have had a really difficult time.
1: And Linda McMahon has survived too, Secretary of Education. And of course, she was like a co-founder with her husband of WWE, you know, the big wrestling franchise.
0: I mean, she's in a fortunate position, really, because her belief is that the Department of Education shouldn't really exist. So when that's your kind of guiding principle, it's quite hard to fail, right? It's not like you can sort of say this department hasn't been doing well when you don't think it should exist at all. But she's a very interesting case because she, like Trump, understands the idea of kind of storylining your life. You know, he approaches his presidency like a WWE season where you have heels and faces and reversals and slightly shocking things. And that, you know, she participated in them. There were whole storylines about how Vince was, you know, cheating on her and how humiliating it was, and she was tied to a chair in the arena. So she's someone who's willing to endure public humiliation by, you know, overbearing men, which I imagine was a pretty good preparation for serving in the Trump administration.
1: Let me reintroduce you. We need to take another short break. My guest is Helen Lewis, and we're talking about her article in The Atlantic titled "The Men Who Want Women to Be Quiet." We'll be right back. This is Fresh Air.
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3: 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Cure the deadliest diseases? Predict weather disasters with startling accuracy? Reverse climate change? Or carry out total human annihilation? It's all hypothetical for now. What to know about super intelligent AI next time on 1A.
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1: This is Fresh Air. Let's get back to my interview with Helen Lewis, a staff writer at The Atlantic. We're talking about her article about the new masculinism titled The Men Who Want Women to Be Quiet. It's subtitled A Virulent Form of Misogyny That's Become the Single Most Important Force Holding Together the American Right. Who are some of the people in Congress or in state or city elected officials or influential writers or thinkers who are part of this masculinist movement?
0: Someone I would say who was very early to this is Senator Josh Hawley, who wrote a book about manhood a couple of years ago. You know, he spotted quite early on that there were lots of men in policy circles and elite circles who felt very annoyed that we'd heard a lot of, you know, the future is female and about the various oppressions suffered by women in American life, and that maybe, you know, there would be a constituency that would like to hear a bit more about the ways in which men are oppressed or men have been disadvantaged. So that's, you know, I think that's really important. The Trump administration has been using the Equality Office essentially to say, are you a white man? You know, do you feel you've been discriminated at work? Do you want to come and, you know, talk about that? So sort of flipping that idea of the kind of DEI bureaucracy to address a different minority group in white men.
1: So I want to mention Scott Yenner, whose name I didn't know, but you write about him. He worked with Florida Governor Ron DeSantis in rolling back DEI programs, and he recently became the chair of the Heritage Foundation's American Citizenship Initiative. And they published a report in January that called for a culture-wide Manhattan Project to promote family building. Can you say a little bit more about that?
0: Yeah, I think Scott Yenner is a really influential, interesting figure. He believes in the family wage, which I guess is the kind of workplace corollary to family voting. Essentially, you should be able to preferentially hire and promote married men to encourage them to be the breadwinners and women to stay at home and be the homemakers. He also has used Douglas Wilson-style language. He talked about women being, modern women are medicated, meddlesome, and quarrelsome. You know, the analysis is very similar. And you do see echoes of this language, I think, in, you know, J.D. Vance is very steeped in all this stuff. So bits of this language dribble through to him. The interesting thing about Scott Yenner is, we published a piece by Henry Olsen in The Atlantic when he was appointed to the Heritage Foundation, saying, you do realize that this guy's views are really on gender are really quite extreme. And it caused the most awful stink in kind of, you know, post-liberal and MAGA Twitter. Essentially, the main criticism seemed to be, don't air our dirty laundry in public. You know, don't tell people about this guy, which I thought was that was really fascinating to me. It was an acknowledgement of the fact that, you know, in certain spaces, his views would be received as kind of titillating, but actually for wider consumption, they were probably pretty repellent to the median voter.
1: Now, I want to make it clear, you think that there are really concerning problems facing men and boys right now. And I'd like to end with you talking about some of those.
0: I think that's really should be an important part of the conversation. You know, I've written about feminism and the, you know, the things that affect women throughout my career, but it is very important too to talk about the facts. So I think it's really tough to be a young man right now. My colleague Derek Thompson once described the situation of young men as being like monks in the casino. You know, we know that they drink less, they party less, they have more, you know, they are less likely to be coupled up than previous generations of men. At the same time, via their smartphones, they can access any amount of porn and crypto and gambling. This is a bit where I think I do have some overlap with Doug Wilson. And I think that lots of bits of modern life are really tough for young people. They are being urged into funnels to make money for big social media corporations that are not necessarily the way that, you know, you would choose for anybody to live. And I think that, you know, the decline of traditional manufacturing has meant that the workplace has become easier for women to get a job in some respects, harder for men at the entry level. Then there has been, I think, in some places, overt discrimination against men and white men because lots of companies in the last 10 years have looked at their diversity statistics and kind of vomited at how bad they were and gone on what will probably turn out to be unconstitutional hiring binges to try and make those statistics look better. Now, that's an advance for equal rights. It's tough on the individual men that has affected. So I think, you know, when you are taking on some of these more outrageous ideas, you have to acknowledge that some people feel hard done by in the last decade, and that is not a completely preposterous situation to take.
1: I don't know how much social media you do, but what kind of reaction are you getting from the manosphere on this piece that you wrote?
0: I think a mixture. I mean, I had some quite hostile responses, as you would expect. You know, there were people saying that, you know, I make the kind of classic face that all liberal women do when they are, you know, confronted with facts that they can't debunk, you know, all that kind of like blah, blah, blah, whatever. There were loads of really thoughtful responses too. I think some of the people just like being mentioned in the mainstream media, the kind that they could show to their own mother. You know, when you've got a show on Rumble, you know, your mum doesn't really believe that you have a job. So I think there's some, you know, there was some oddly positive responses from some people. But I also got loads and loads of really thoughtful emails, not least a really interesting strain from older guys who said, you know, I'm 70 and this stuff is also completely alien to me. This doesn't speak for me. And I think I'm really worried we've gone backwards. And it was really interesting to hear from them, because that's not a perspective, you know, that you get to hear a lot, I think. And I don't hear enough of that.
1: Well, Helen Lewis, thank you so much for talking with us, and thank you for your article.
0: It was really lovely. Thank you so much for asking me.
1: Helen Lewis is a staff writer at The Atlantic, where her article, The Men Who Want Women to Be Quiet, is published. Tomorrow on Fresh Air, our guest will be Anna Deavere Smith. She's known for writing and starring in shows about real people. She interviews them and portrays them with their actual words. Her new show is about her great-great-grandfather, a free black man who reburied the Union dead at Gettysburg and prepared the ground for Lincoln's most famous speech. I hope you'll join us. To keep up with what's on the show and get highlights of our interviews, follow us on Instagram at NPR Fresh Air. Fresh Air's executive producer is Sam Brigger. Our technical director and engineer is Audrey Bentham. Our interviews and reviews are produced and edited by Phyllis Myers, Anne-Marie Baldonado, Lauren Krenzel, Teresa Madden, Monique Nazareth, Thea Challoner, Susan Yakundi, Anna Bauman, and Nico Gonzalez-Whistler. Our digital media producer is Molly C.V. Nesper. Roberta Shorrock directs the show. Our co-host is Tanya Mosley. I'm Terry Gross.

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2: I'm Amy Eddings. Easing restrictions in the Strait of Hormuz means that fertilizer prices are finally dropping. But struggling American farmers likely won't see any relief for months. 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
1: On this day in 1842, short story writer, journalist, and poet Ambrose Bierce was born in a log cabin in Meigs County in southern Ohio. He was a Civil War veteran and served in the Union Army. He wrote for magazines and newspapers and was regarded as one of the most influential journalists in the U.S. His works were known for their satire and wit, and it's unclear how or when Bierce died following a trip to Mexico in 1913. Get to know Ohio more with WKSU.
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4: At 3 GMT, this is Chris Barrow with the newsroom. Two earthquakes have struck Venezuela. The epicenter is near the capital, Caracas.
5: All the walls were cracked. When we went downstairs, it was like a scene from a horror movie.
4: Donald Trump has opened the Great American State Fair with a rally in Washington, celebrating the country's 250th birthday.
6: Really exciting and historic is it to be here right now in this moment to celebrate America's 250th birthday.
4: We'll have the latest from the World Cup as co-hosts Canada lose but still go through, while Scotland have a nervous wait to find out their fate. Also in the newsroom, a member of the cult-like group The Zizians has been arrested over the death of her parents. And later...
7: kind of looks like somebody's just thrown glitter across the cosmos. This thing is teeming with stars.
4: Astronomers have taken the most detailed picture yet of the centre of the Milky Way. First, the latest world news.
8: BBC News with Neil Nunes. President Trump has had a fiery closed-door meeting with Republicans in the U.S. Senate. This comes as the Trump administration is asking Congress for an extra $88 billion for the war effort. Here's our North America correspondent, Howell Griffith.
9: It was behind closed doors, but what we understand took place was raised voices shouting at some stage between the president and some Republican senators. Now, the backdrop to that is them supporting the Democrats in a measure that insists that the war is brought to an end and can only continue with congressional approval. The president clearly not happy with that, and the lack of support for another measure that he wants on political change to voter registration here in America.
8: The U.S. Secretary of State Marco Rubio has told Gulf allies that Washington will not do anything to jeopardize their security in its talks with Iran. Speaking in Kuwait, Mr. Rubio was seeking to reassure allies who view a proposed peace deal with Iran as too soft. Our correspondent Daniel Bush is traveling with Mr. Rubio.
10: And what Rubio is doing behind closed doors is really reassuring these allies that this U.S.-Iran deal is in their best interest. And speaking with reporters, the Secretary of State has argued that this memorandum of understanding and this new round of talks that has just begun with the U.S. and Iran will lead to measures that will curb Iran's nuclear program, its influence over proxy groups in the region.
8: Venezuela's interim president, Delcy Rodriguez, has declared a state of emergency following two strong earthquakes in quick succession. 20 aftershocks have been recorded. A number of buildings have collapsed in different parts of the country. The main airport serving the capital, Caracas, has suffered damage and is closed. The epicenters are to the west of the city. President Rodriguez offered her condolences to the families of those killed, but gave no figures. Our correspondent in the region, Will Grant, is following developments.
11: Reports are still coming in from all across Caracas, from various different parts of Venezuela, the state of Aragua, the state of Vargas, the state where it struck Carabobo, and of course the capital itself. Various different neighborhoods affected there. I have a friend who is currently in the San Bernardino neighborhood, slightly to the north of the city. She's showing me pictures of a building that has collapsed there, and she's spoken to a resident who says he knows there are people still trapped inside, and there are of course emergency services on the scene.
8: Zimbabwe's Senate has overwhelmingly approved a bill that will allow President Mnangagwa to stay in office until 2030. The bill also includes provision for the president to be elected by parliament rather than by popular vote. Opponents say it's a blatant ruse by the president to hold on to power. BBC News. Three judges at the International Criminal Court who have been targeted by American sanctions are launching legal action to challenge them in a U.S. court. One of the judges, Kimberly Prost, said the sanctions imposed by the Trump administration constituted an attack on judicial independence and is a threat to the ICC's work to deliver justice. An unprecedented heat wave affecting much of Western Europe has seen a series of all-time temperature highs. France experienced its hottest day ever. New heat records for June have been set in Britain and Spain. One of the most intricately decorated parts of the Vatican is getting a multi-million dollar facelift using laser technology. The restoration project would clean up 16th century frescoes and stucco relief attributed to the Renaissance master Raphael. Here's Alice Adderley.
12: Raphael is considered one of the greatest artists of the Italian Renaissance and was also an accomplished architect. His 65-meter-long loggia, or windowed corridor, is on the second floor of the Vatican City Apostolic Palace. The biblical scenes and botanical motifs on the arched ceiling have deteriorated due to successive layers of glues and waxes. The corridor was also open to the elements for around 100 years. Now the restoration work, funded by international donors, is expected to return the original vibrancy to the pastel tones of the work.
8: At the World Cup, Mexico has defeated the Czech Republic by 3-0, and South Africa got the better of South Korea by 1-0. Earlier, 5-times champion Brazil swept aside Scotland 3-0. Morocco beat a spirited Haiti 4-2, despite having trailed twice. Brazil and Morocco both go through to the knockout stages. BBC News.
4: This is Chris Barrow with the newsroom. A state of emergency has been declared in Venezuela after 2 major earthquakes struck Venezuela seconds apart. The epicenter was close to the capital, Caracas. It's understood there have been fatalities and extensive damage. This resident said her home had been left in ruins.
5: All the walls were cracked. We managed to open the door, but there was a cloud of smoke, so we couldn't see much. When we went downstairs, it was like a scene from a horror movie. I only saw the building superintendent with a baby and one family from that building get out.
4: Our reporter Vanessa Silva spoke to us from the streets of Caracas.
13: A lot of buildings are without power, electricity, after the earthquake that hit the north of Venezuela around 6 in the afternoon today. A lot of people are trying to look how to go back to their homes. The metro system is completely closed, all the stations. So it was just at the time that people were getting out the works before even that. Today is a holiday. All the structure shakes very strong in the capital. In my home, I can see how many things fell down and broken in my building. I, one of my neighborhood, she fell down and broke her arms. I don't know at this moment if how many victims are, but we can see videos coming from social media, from infrastructure collapses in the city.
4: Our America's correspondent Will Grant is following developments.
11: The Interior Minister, Diosdado Cabello, has been on state television and said that there are collapsed buildings in Caracas. So we're trying to find out exactly how many and whether or not people are trapped inside. Of course, we've seen images of emergency services on the scenes there. A tsunami warning has now been lifted. It was triggered for parts of the Caribbean, Aruba and Bonaire, and obviously for Venezuela itself. The tremors were felt as far away as the Colombian capital, Bogotá. And it does seem that many thousands of residents of the Venezuelan capital, Caracas, remain outside their homes. Their buildings may have been cracked, or they may simply be too scared, fearful of aftershocks, to go back inside their apartments at this stage.
4: How well prepared is Venezuela for seismic activity? Because it's not the first time.
11: It's far from the first time. There's a combination, really, of parts of a place like Caracas that are very well prepared with modern buildings, sort of well resistant for earthquakes and built up to code. And obviously whole swathes of the city that are very informally built, creeping up the hillsides of the Ávila National Park, the well-known shantytowns, the barrios, where homes are made of bricks. And there's plenty of parts of the city that are very vulnerable to earthquakes. It's just a question at this stage of working out how much of those have been affected.
4: And is the emergency service response quite good in these kinds of situations there? Is the access good?
11: Again, it's relative. I mean, the economic crisis in Venezuela over recent years has meant everything has been stretched to breaking point. Ambulance services, fire services, all these sorts of things are not what they once were, as the sort of oil money ran out during the Maduro regime. Things, I think, have been improving a little in recent years in terms of the economy, and they're certainly well trained. They are very, very experienced in that regard. So I think there is good personnel on the ground, and then it's just a question of whether or not they've been dispatched to the right parts of town.
4: America's correspondent, Will Grant. Now to Washington, where celebrations for the United States' 250th birthday have officially begun. Yes, the 4th of July this year marks 2.5 centuries since the adoption of the Declaration of Independence in 1776. Donald Trump opened the Great American State Fair in Washington, an exposition, as it's called, across the Capitol, which will celebrate various aspects of American culture and history.
14: Those timeless American principles did not just win a revolution, but they built us into the greatest, strongest, and most exceptional nation the world has ever known. There has never been anything like the United States of America, and together we are making it bigger and better and stronger and far more exceptional than ever before.
4: I spoke to our correspondent at the event, Howell Griffith.
15: It's a mixture of nostalgia, talking about the USA's 250-year history and pulling on that thought of a state fair and childhood memories that some people have. And then, yes, it's also got the hallmarks of a Trump rally, lots of MAGA hats, plenty of stars and stripes, and the main act, the president himself, who, after some musicians pulled out, is at the top of this bill.
4: Yeah, just tell us what the festivities will involve over the next few days. And it seems like the celebration's gone for weeks.
15: Yeah, 16 days altogether in what, well, one person from the stage described would be the most epic party in all American history. What does it mean? Well, it means lots of stalls on the mall between the monument and Capitol Hill. And then events like this, where people come out and cheer, hear some singing, and get all patriotic together. If you want to spend $20 on a roast turkey or on maybe some pretzels, then there's lots of food from around America on offer as well. So as I said, it's drawing on that sort of sense of nostalgia and patriotism, but there are political overtones and a military overtone as well. In fact, we just had a B-2 bomber fly overhead at the end of one song, and the words military might come up on the screen, showing American military dominance and sending that message that America sees itself as the most powerful country in the world still.
4: You mentioned some of the music acts that dropped out in the run-up to this event. Just tell us a little bit about some of the replacements and some of the people who are still in the event, because not everybody dropped out.
15: No, not everyone. We've just been hearing from New York tenor Christopher Macchio. He was performing Hallelujah as that bomber flew overhead. We've also got some country singers. Another singer who'll be here to celebrate the 90s later in the week will be Vanilla Ice. But as I said, it's got far more of a sort of political sense and a patriotic sense than a music festival here. It's talking about America from a certain position, from the right, really, seeing it as the land of the brave and a country of military might, rather than maybe more nuanced and a celebration of American diversity.
4: Obviously, people who have turned up will probably be supportive of the event, but what does the country think of this overall? I guess perhaps there's a bit of a mixed bag there.
15: Yeah, as you say, anyone who's come here to be part of it is probably going to be hugely supportive of that message and of President Trump. And as I look out, we're definitely seeing thousands here, so they have managed to fill the allocation and bring people to DC, and bumped into some people who are visiting from out of state. And while they weren't sure exactly who was on the bill, they knew that President Trump was going to be here. So they are definitely drawing in a crowd, but not everyone. And this is not a moment of great unity within America. We know that approval ratings are low and that support for the war in Iran is low as well. We've seen that play out within Congress today with some Republican senators questioning the president on the ongoing action and the situation in Iran. So it's not a moment of national unity, although that's the message that is being given from the stage.
4: Hal Griffith in Washington, D.C. Now let's catch up with the latest news from the Men's Football World Cup, and it's been a night of mixed emotions for two of the teams. It was a slight disaster for Scotland, who were beaten 3-0 by Brazil in Miami, whereas co-host Canada were beaten 2-1 by Switzerland, but they'll still go through to the knockout round for the first time ever as runners-up in Group B. Canadian fans were relatively pleased with the result.
16: Canada won their first ever game in the last game. Amazing. Put up a really good performance there.
17: We lost, but I feel like we won. We've never been to the knockouts.
18: It was a great performance, especially in the second half. I wish we did not lose this game.
19: Yeah. We would have loved a win, but they did play great, and it was fun to watch.
20: I'm sad they didn't tie.
4: Well, our correspondent Isaac Fannin was at the Canada match.
21: People were obviously disappointed to see their team lose and obviously lose the opportunity to stay in Canada. But I think there was a pride at the way in which they had put on such a good fight. Canada have never gotten this far at a World Cup. They'd never won a match before their game against Qatar. So I think after the match, there was definitely a sense of, yeah, we may have lost, but listen, this is the best Canadian men's football has ever been, and it can only get better. They're now in the knockout phase. They're going to be waiting to find out who they'll play. It's a shame that they're not going to be staying in Vancouver. They'll play their knockout round of 32 match in Los Angeles, but I think there is definitely a sense of, do you know what, we are just so happy to see our team competitive on the world stage.
4: My esteemed colleague Wendy Urquhart was supporting Scotland in the Scotland-Brazil match, and for some reason her telly was 20 seconds ahead of mine, so I knew what was happening in advance, and it didn't sound like it was going well all the time. 3-0 down to Brazil. But Brazil are a good side though, so was everybody just a bit too hopeful about that result?
21: Well, it was just one of those. It's football, you know, you never know when it might surprise you. And I think Scotland, with the vibe of the team and the fans who have taken America by storm, first in Boston and then exactly going in Miami, I think they've become the darlings of everyone who has watched them. And I think there was a hope that they could go into the match against Brazil needing to not get thumped and potentially go far in this competition. Now, though, they have a nervous wait, because that 3-0 defeat to Brazil means that Scotland will be waiting nervously to see the result and hoping that some teams will do them a favour. But yeah, that result against Brazil did not go very well for them.
4: Okay, so not fully game over. Just briefly, Isaac, I know you know these sort of things. The match is happening simultaneously. Is that to maintain the excitement of who's in and who's out? Is that the reason behind that?
21: Exactly. So it's to give every team that's playing an opportunity. A few years ago, two teams, I think Austria and West Germany, played in a match where they both knew they needed to win 1-0 and that would send them through. And so they got rid of that. And for the last group games, they make sure everyone plays together so everyone knows exactly what they have to do and they can't collude to get the result that everyone needs. So that's why they all play together at the same time.
4: Isaac Fannin there in Vancouver, and this is the newsroom from the BBC World Service with me, Chris Barrow. Now, a member of a cult-like group in the United States has been arrested over the deaths of her parents. A prosecutor in Pennsylvania says 33-year-old Michelle Zyko has been charged with the murder of Rita and Richard Zyko, who were shot dead at their home in 2022. Michelle Zyko is associated with the group The Zizians, which has been linked to several killings across the United States. The newsroom's Helena Burke joins us now in the studio. Helena, just tell us about The Zizians. What do they believe in?
0: Well, the Zizians are an informal group which centres on beliefs like anarchism and veganism. Most of the members of the group are transgender or non-binary, and they hold really strong convictions about the importance of animal rights and the need to resist the rise of artificial intelligence. They also have some pretty unusual theories about how the brain works, and they engage in practices like forced sleep deprivation because they believe that being severely tired actually enhances a person's cognitive abilities. Now, the Zizians claim that they are not a cult. In fact, they don't even identify as a group, and the person who appears to be their leader, a woman named Ziz Lazota, has rejected the assertion that she even is their leader. However, the group certainly has a lot of features of what would commonly be considered to be a cult.
4: So the group itself, if you can call it that, has been linked to the deaths of six people across the United States.
0: That's correct. So these are all ongoing murder investigations, and some Zizian members are actually already in prison awaiting trial for these cases. Two of those deaths are people who were members or ex-members of the Zizians. Another was the group's landlord at one point. He was stabbed to death last year. And another is a border agent who died in a highway shootout involving some Zizian members. Now, the final two killings linked to this group are those of Rita and Richard Zyko. Their daughter Michelle, who's a member of the Zizians, has now been charged with first-degree murder.
4: And what is it that prosecutors are alleging that Michelle Zyko's involvement is in the two deaths?
0: Prosecutors in Pennsylvania alleged that Michelle was at least partially responsible for the fatal shooting of her parents. They say they're not sure if she was actually the one who pulled the trigger or not, but they do believe she helped orchestrate their murders. This is what District Attorney Tanner Rouse alleges happened on the night they died.
2: On New Year's Eve of 2022, which happens to be Michelle Zyko's birthday, her mother, Rita Zyko, reached out and explained that she was sorry for the rift that had grown between them. That text went unanswered. Several hours later, a car is seen approaching the Zyko home in Chester Heights, Pennsylvania, here in Delaware County. Two individuals at least get out of that car. One can be heard saying something that at the time was indistinguishable. Sounded like it could have been mom. The lights go on in the home, and Richard and Rita Zyko are executed.
0: Prosecutors say they've now gathered overwhelming evidence that Michelle was at the scene of the crime, and that's what's led to those fresh murder charges. Michelle doesn't appear to have entered a plea yet, but she has previously denied killing her parents.
4: Thank you. That's the newsroom's Helena Burke with the latest there. Next on the newsroom, a documentary called Jail Time Records was a big winner at this month's Tribeca Festival in New York. It tells the story of what's believed to be the first recording studio inside an African prison. Well, the creators now want to show it to inmates at the New Bell Prison in Cameroon, where it was filmed. From New York, Tom Brook reports.
22: It's being called a documentary musical. The film Jail Time Records spotlights what the filmmakers claim is the very first recording studio inside a prison on the African continent. Shot over several years at the overcrowded New Bell Prison in Cameroon, it shows how music, through the recording studio, has become a powerful force within the jail. My life for life. DNA Roach co-directed the documentary.
23: Basically, the film follows the life of three artists that gather around the recording studio. So it shows the music process, it shows excerpts of their life, intimate confessions and musical moments.
22: The co-director Steve Happy, who was himself incarcerated at one point in the prison, the recording studio and the music give the prisoners a sense of self-esteem and empowerment while behind bars.
24: For me, the beautiful thing about it is this instrument of resistance. It's this instrument where we can really record memories, where we can really share like friendship, love, and our voices can be heard. Even like going to healing.
22: While the recording studio has met with the approval of the prison authorities, not everyone might be happy with a film that could be seen as celebrating music that's come from hardened criminals. DNA Roach again. What do you say to people who are uncomfortable with that?
23: The process we're doing is a rehabilitation process. Basically, we enter the prison without any judgment, and it's the only way we can really approach this kind of work. And also, music, as any creative process, is also a way of self-discovery, going within yourself and maybe coming to terms with things you've done and hopefully changing.
22: This month, the team behind Jail Time Records brought their film to New York City, where it had its world premiere at the Tribeca Festival. Since winning 3 awards at the festival, including the Best Documentary Feature, it's been on an upward trajectory. For the filmmakers, the hope is that the concept of a recording studio inside a prison can spread to other countries and other institutions.
23: Our dream is for the project to expand to as many prisons as possible and create this opportunity for more and more people.
22: In the wake of its Tribeca Festival success, the filmmakers want their documentary to reach audiences, including inmates at the Nubel Prison in Cameroon, where the film was shot. The jail was built to house just 800 prisoners, but now 6,000 live there. So this film will highlight not just the creative talents of these prisoners, but also the overcrowded conditions in which they live.
4: Tom Brooke with that report. Next, the English language has different dialects. Some people might say howdy instead of hello, for example. Well, scientists have now discovered that whales also have their own regional dialects. This is the sound of a sperm whale recorded off the coast of Ibiza. Not that happy, it sounds. This is the sound of another sperm whale from the eastern Mediterranean. We often write descriptions of sounds on the piece of paper, and that one says click, click, click. And so sperm whales living on opposite sides of the Mediterranean have developed these distinct vocal dialects. Now, crucially, sperm whales only help out fellow whales that have the same dialect as them. Now, this study's co-author is Luke Randell from the University of St Andrews in Scotland. He's been speaking to Rajini Vaidyanathan.
1: Sperm whales' social sounds are vocalizations that we call coders, and they're kind of stereotyped patterns of clicks, like the shave and a haircut coded knock that people do on doors and things like that. So they sound very distinctive. And what we showed by recording a lot of these in different parts of the Mediterranean is that actually, whereas we previously thought that all of the Mediterranean had one vocal dialect, one set of patterns that they used, in actual fact, there's a subgroup that live in the east that have developed their own version of that dialect that's clearly related to the Western one, but is also distinctively modified from it. So it gives us an illustration of how the dialects that we know about in sperm whales around the world kind of come to be and how that cultural evolution happens.
3: What does that tell us about sperm whales more broadly then?
1: It tells us that their vocal dialects appear to develop in isolation. So when a group becomes somehow separated from the other, so there is a distinct gap between the population in the east and the population in the west, while males do appear to travel between the two populations, so they don't diverge genetically very much, there's a very clear difference in their behavior. So it tells us that behavioral patterns structure populations before the genetics do. It tells us that these behavioral patterns develop very slowly, because we think sperm whales have been in the Mediterranean for around 20,000 years. So the entire span of human history, it has taken them to evolve one new dialect culturally. In the Mediterranean, we have a kind of petri dish where we know the population is quite small and quite isolated.
3: And what are they communicating about then with these clicks?
1: We think that it serves to help sperm whales identify other animals that they might want to cooperate with. So they might want to join up in a group and defend against predators together or something like that. And you can think of it as like, if a Welsh person goes to a foreign country and meets another person with a Welsh accent, they're almost certainly going to have a conversation about it and may end up cooperating more than they would with people with other accents, for example. It has a similar kind of purpose for sperm whales.
4: Luke Randell from the University of Scotland. Astronomers have taken the most detailed photograph yet of the centre of the Milky Way, revealing more than 60 million stars in a single picture. The European Space Agency says the level of detail could open a new chapter in the search for planets beyond our solar system. We heard more from Scotland's Astronomer Royal, Professor Catherine Haymans.
6: This is an absolutely gorgeous image, well worth a quick image search for Euclid Milky Way. You are going to be staring into the heart of our own Milky Way galaxy. And if you're not in a position to image search right now, let me describe it to you. So it kind of looks like somebody's just thrown glitter across the cosmos. This thing is teeming with stars. And you can see these bright blue stars. These are young baby stars. There are red, older, deader stars in there. But the defining feature of this image is this kind of swirling golden cloudy fuzziness, and that is the gas and the dust that's at the heart of our galaxy. And you can zoom in on the image and you'll see some of these clouds are brightly lit up. These are nebulae that are creating brand new stars, and some of the other clouds are really sort of dark and looming, and these are cold gas clouds that are sort of blocking out the light from everything behind them. But gravity is pulling them together, heating them up, and in the future new stars will be forming there as well. What's really special about Euclid is it has this really wide view. So this patch of sky that we're looking at here, I want you to imagine you're holding your arm outstretched and you've got your two fingers pointed up. So this patch of sky is about the size of your two fingernails and a bit of the top of your finger. You might think that's a small patch of sky, but in astronomy terms, that's a big patch of sky. Now, Euclid managed to do that in a day. It would have taken 270 times longer to do that with the Hubble Space Telescope. And that's just because Euclid's got this really wide view of the universe. And because it's up above the Earth's atmosphere, which makes everything blurred out when we look with our telescopes from the ground, we can resolve all of the details of the stars in this dense region of our own Milky Way galaxy.
4: Scotland's Astronomer Royal Professor Catherine Haymans. And a reminder of the main news, Venezuela's interim president has declared a state of emergency after two big earthquakes hit the country in quick succession. And you can find more on the live page that's running on the BBC News website.
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10: Ohio property taxes generate billions of dollars in revenue, funding public schools, parks, and programs. But recent increases as high as 30% have some homeowners feeling pinched, calling for reform and even abolishing them. I'm Stephanie Haney. Join me Monday, July 20th at the Cleveland Metro Park Zoo for the next Sound of Ideas community tour as we discuss efforts to rein in property taxes and how that could impact public services. 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
12: This is the BBC World Service, and coming up after the news, the global story. Children's skincare has created a multi-billion dollar industry, prompting regulators to investigate concerns that anti-aging products are being targeted specifically toward young people. So when a young person's skin is monetized, how harmful can it be? Join me, Asma Khalid, in 2 minutes.
4: BBC News with Chris Berrow. President Trump has had a fiery closed-door meeting with Republicans in the US Senate, where he confronted senators over a vote on Tuesday, where four Republicans had joined Democrats in rebuking him over the Iran war. Mr. Trump told his Venezuela's interim president Delcy Rodriguez has declared a state of emergency following two strong earthquakes in quick succession. 20 aftershocks have been recorded. A number of buildings have collapsed in different parts of the country. President Rodriguez offered her condolences to the families of those killed, but gave no figures. Zimbabwe's Senate has overwhelmingly approved a bill that will allow President Emmerson Mnangagwa to stay in office until 2030. The 83-year-old leader ousted his predecessor, Robert Mugabe, after a military coup in 2017. A Moscow court has jailed the deputy leader of Russia's Liberal Yabloko party, Maxim Kruglov, for 7 years after convicting him of spreading lies about the Russian army. In his trial, Mr. Kruglov called the war against Ukraine a tragedy. Human Rights Watch says Cameroon has failed to meet a decade-old commitment to reduce gender-based violence by half by 2026. The campaign group says urgent action is needed. An international research team has detected different dialects in sperm whales on separate sides of the Mediterranean. The researchers found that one group of whales would only associate with another if they shared the same dialect. At the World Cup, Mexico is leading by 2-0 against the Czech Republic in Mexico City. South Africa is up by a goal against South Korea in Monterrey. Earlier, five-time champions Brazil swept aside Scotland 3-0 and Morocco beat Haiti 4-2. Switzerland beat the co-host Canada 2-1. That's the latest BBC News.
5: Hey guys, get ready with me for bed. I have had a very stressful day at school, so this is needed.
8: In this TikTok video, you see Ellie Mae, a young girl, not even yet a teenager, showing off her multi-step skincare routine. Her face is dewy and smooth as she holds product after product up to the camera and applies it expertly. The video has thousands of likes.
5: They smell so good and they're so refreshing. I actually love them so, so, so, so, so, so much.
8: She's part of what some are calling the Sephora Kids generation. Young children now using sophisticated products that were once only the domain of adults. Many of these kids go on social media to show off their haul from some of the biggest and most expensive beauty brands in the world, which has recently prompted industry regulators to investigate claims that some brands are using young influencers to sell products to other children. But it's not just an ethical issue. There's a growing concern from healthcare professionals that this desire to have a flawless complexion is leading some young people to use anti-aging serums that could damage their skin. Some dermatologists and psychologists are so worried they've created a new term for this all, cosmetic orexia. From the BBC, I'm Asma Khalid in Washington, D.C. And today on The Global Story, the kidfluencers selling us younger skin.
11: My name's Ruth Clegg. I'm the BBC's health and well-being reporter.
8: Ruth, welcome to The Global Story. First time you're joining us, so thanks so much.
11: Thanks so much for having me today, Asma. I'm really excited to talk.
8: So I will say, Ruth, anecdotally, it does seem to me like we see a lot of young people focused on skincare earlier than they were perhaps in my days. Maybe that kind of interest started when you were a teenager, I will say, when I was growing up in the 90s. And so I get the sense, you know, if you walk into, say, a Sephora shop here in the United States, you'll see a lot of young girls. And why I wanted to talk to you is your reporting isn't just based on the vibes, right? I say I walk into Sephora, I notice something. You've dug into this all. And I want to know why you wanted to report this out. I'm curious why this story caught your attention.
11: It's resonated with me for a while, just because it's been such a kind of growing phenomenon over the past couple of years. And it has been that kind of sense of, is this a normal thing that we understand and can relate to as older women? Or is this something completely different? And I think you can look at it in so many different ways and see in some respects, like you say, young kids going to Sephora and trying out makeup. But at the same time, we've got dermatologists, psychologists, even regulators across the world getting involved, trying to kind of slow down this ever-growing market of children's skincare. And the fallout that we're beginning to see, which I've detailed in my reporting,

0: type in children and skincare into any social media engine and you'll be inundated with videos of young children, some as young as 3 and 4 years old, and they're following these multi-step skincare routines. And there are even face masks for three-year-olds.
1: Who already have that baby skin, to be clear. Yes. I have a young child. They have that luxuriously soft skin. So that's wild.
0: Yeah, like one of the dermatologists I spoke to said, the irony of all this is at that age, never can you have more beautiful, soft, perfect skin in the sense of you've got a really good skin barrier and it's plump and it's healthy and it's shining. I mean, what I would give for a 10-year-old skin with this face, I would give a lot.
1: So I want to ask you a lot more about the industry itself, Ruth, because I've got a lot of questions, but I know that you have also been speaking to one young girl in particular by the name of Ellie Mae. Can you tell us more about her and why you decided to meet with her and to follow her story?
0: Well, I thought it was really important while reporting on this to not just kind of look at the trend, is to really try and understand it and try to speak to children and young people who are actively involved in the trend and are enjoying it. So I got hold of Ellie Mae. I met her through TikTok and through her mum, and we began chatting, and she is 13 years old, but she started using and advertising skincare when she was 8 years old. And speaking to Ellie Mae, when we were chatting, just the two of us, she was a lot quieter.
2: And what do you like about doing all the skincare stuff, Ellie?
3: It's like, I don't know. It's just because I feel like everyone on social media does it. So, like, it kind of, like, influences, people to do it because it looks fun.
0: But when she's on camera and she's kind of doing her videos, she is very smooth. She is charismatic.
4: My routine at the moment is I wash my face in the mornings, put a good moisturiser on, do light makeup for school, and then when I come home from school, I clean my face. Sometimes I'll use serums and blemish patches if I need to, and definitely always a lip balm.
0: She can really kind of talk about a product and how much she loves the product. She's quite funny. She says she's very much herself.
5: I got my face roller out. And like, I'm not even joking, this face roller is one of the best face rollers ever.
0: She seems really natural.
5: I love it so much. Like, they're such a good combination. Like, they last for ages. And, like, I haven't ran out of it. And that's just me saying bye.
0: And you can tell she's genuinely enjoying being on camera. And her mum explains to me that this began in COVID as a bit of fun.
6: We were stuck indoors. And I think a lot of people were in the same sort of situation. Like, a lot of people were just doing it for fun and everyone was on TikTok back then, like even my mum would be doing TikTok videos.
0: And at that point, Ellie Mae had seen some of her friends who were into skincare, and so she just started posting videos about it. And what became as a bit of fun started to grow rapidly, and they were getting contacts from other brands.
6: I just feel like we started to take it more serious when we saw that actually quite a lot of people were interested, and we would start going out. Like, we would get people coming up to us and saying, oh, can we have a picture? And to us, we're just like, what? You know, like, you want a picture with us?
0: And then they started to think that actually this is actually becoming something that could turn into something quite lucrative. And she says she gets a lot out of it. She loves the amount of followers she has. She's got 330,000 followers alone on TikTok. And it's become something that's not just about Ellie Mae posting things, her mum posts things. And speaking to both of them, they explain that actually the mum says it's changed their lives.
6: I just think the life that it's given my kids, the experiences that they get, like VIP day and staying in hotels and getting VIP access to theme parks and just the experiences that we would have never ever had before, I just think our lives are so different now.
0: And they've gone from being able to afford a lot more than what they'd been able to. And a mum says that she's now got 6 children and being influencers has helped make them more financially stable. So she can even have that amount of children. That's helped, she says, grow her family to a certain degree.
1: So they're making money off the content, to be clear, Ruth?
0: Yes. Yeah.
1: How much?
0: So the whole family are now influencers, and their accounts have got accounts across TikTok, Instagram, Snapchat. And

0: across their different accounts, they're making around $70,000 a year. And some of that comes from Ellie Mae and her posting about skincare.
1: Okay. Wow.
0: Yeah. So it's a good income. It's a good income.
1: Ruth, you say that we are seeing an increasing trend of young girls using skincare and makeup products. And as we talked about at the outset here, in some ways, there's nothing entirely new about young girls and young women experimenting, but it sounds like the degree to which this is happening, you're saying, feels new, the sophistication of products. I want to get a sense from you of how concerned are dermatologists and experts about this goal for flawless skin?
0: Well, there is definitely growing concern among dermatologists and psychologists and even regulators. And a dermatologist and a psychologist over in Italy have coined a new term in their research called cosmeticorexia. Cosmeticorexia refers to young people from a young age having an obsession with trying to achieve this flawless skin. And that leads to an obsessive use of cosmetic products.
1: Huh.
0: What this dermatologist found when he was researching it, he interviewed 55 of his patients aged between 8 and 14 years old, and he found that there were common themes that kind of pointed towards signs of cosmeticorexia, which were using around or above 10 products a day.
1: 10 products a day?
0: Yeah.
1: Wow.
0: Having an obsession with their mobile phone to the point where it was seen as kind of phone addiction, where they were addicted to looking at social media. And crucially, they were not leaving the house, socialising, meeting even members of their family, even going to school, without having gone through their skincare routine and put on a full face of makeup.
1: Wow. That's sad a bit. You're saying they're not even meeting members of their own family. They don't feel comfortable with going out with just their natural skin.
0: Yeah. One of the psychologists said that they felt at the ages of 8 or 9 years old, a sense of shame and embarrassment. Because they would look at what they were seeing online and see this flawless skin, this Korean glass skin look, and look at themselves, feel like they didn't meet that beauty aesthetic. And then at such a young age, he said it was really worrying that these children were feeling a sense of shame for not, in his words, and how they describe themselves, for not looking beautiful enough.
1: That term, cosmetic orexia, is quite a provocative term. Is it really a diagnosis, or is it just a new label for an old problem, you know, perhaps to garner attention around the issue?
0: Yeah, that's a really good point. It is a very new term. It's just recently been coined. There's no diagnostic criteria.
1: There's no diagnostic criteria. Okay.
0: No.
1: And in addition to those three concerns you outlined, are the actual products causing harm at all to young people using them? I mean, a lot of these products are anti-aging products, retinol. I'm curious if, I don't know. I mean, look, if people are just putting moisturizers on their skin, a part of me wonders, like, yes, that might affect young girls' self-confidence and appearance as they go out, but is it actually harmful or not to the skin?
0: Well, a lot of these products, like you say, have got anti-aging ingredients in them, and they're called like active ingredients. That's the likes of retinol, vitamin C, niacinamide. And a lot of these products have these in. And active ingredients are basically ones that change the form of the cells in the skin. So they help with anti-aging, but they can be quite dangerous for younger skin. Dermatologists have told me that they've seen some young clients coming in with retinol burn, where they've actually burnt their skin using these products.
1: Oh, wow.
0: And some of the other ingredients in these products sound harmless enough, and this is what dermatologists have told me, like some of the botanicals, like lavender oil or white tea, and it sounds lovely, but what their concern is and what they're seeing is that these can cause contact allergies because they shouldn't be put on young skin that's still developing. And contact allergies are basically where you develop an allergy to a certain ingredient, which can mean long-term, you can't use that cosmetic, that product again in the future. So these creams can have long-term effects if used on young skin.
1: Ruth, I'm wondering if young children are seeing these products on the shelves and just buying them because they want to, or if skincare brands are actively marketing some of these products to young customers?
0: It's definitely a mixture of both. It's definitely young girls who are seeing products that are marketed towards the older age groups who love the sight of them, the colours on them and some of the ingredients, and they're buying them and or getting their parents to buy them. But there are also brands that are targeting younger children. There's a brand that puts K-pop demon hunters all over their packaging to try and attract a certain age group. And the brands that are targeting the younger children would say that we're putting safe ingredients in. We're not putting the likes of retinol and anti-aging ingredients in, and we're just trying to attract them because taking care of your skin is a good thing, and we want to see, you know, young people understand the dangers of not taking care of your skin. But there was obviously the criticism that young children are perhaps being involved in something they don't need to be involved in at such a young age.
1: Yeah, Ruth, I mean, the counter to some of the concerns here is, look, I'm in my 40s now, and I will say candidly, I wish I had realized the importance of taking care of my skin more when I was younger. There wasn't as much of a conversation, I felt, around this, hey, even when I was in my 20s. And isn't there an argument that perhaps it's a good thing to teach young people how to look after their skin from a young age?
0: Yeah, I definitely think that's, there's a lot of people that say that's a good thing. And dermatologists say that actually young people putting SPF on their skin is a good thing.
1: I didn't wear sunscreen nearly as much as I should have. Yeah. I realize that now.
0: Oh my God, I wish I'd been putting sunscreen. I remember being quite cocky, thinking, well, I'm not getting burnt, so it's fine. Little did I know that I would have skin like this now. But I think there is definitely a growing awareness that children can look after their skin. I think there's that line between following a very basic skincare routine to maintain skin health and then using 10, 15 products on a daily basis.
1: So Ruth, as we've seen this increased consumption of skincare products among young customers, are brands, skincare brands, actively sending their products to young content creators like Ellie Mae to advertise? I'm curious what the nexus is between being a young child influencer, let's say, in this market and the brands themselves. Is there a connectivity?
0: There is definitely a connection, and you do see a lot of young girls on social media saying they are brand ambassadors. But it's very different between a young girl saying they're a brand ambassador and the company using them as a brand ambassador. So the companies that I've contacted, many of them didn't get back to me, but a source closely associated with Drunk Elephant, a really well-known skincare brand, they said that they are not a youth-focused brand and they don't target under-18s and they don't use brand ambassadors. I don't want to go as far as say that brands, from what I can categorically say, are sending their products to young people, but young people are definitely using them and describing themselves as brand ambassadors.
1: You mentioned a moment ago this term cosmetorexia. Is that a term that is being taken seriously in the industry? Are there any calls to look into this further, any calls for regulation?
0: I think when you say the term cosmetorexia, I think that term in itself is something relatively new, but there is concern within the industry about the amount of young children who are becoming involved and using these multi-step skincare routines, and that regulators are getting involved.
2: New questions this morning about the use of makeup and skincare products by preteens and the marketing of those products to children online.
0: In Italy, for example, the Italian Advertising Authority has recently launched an investigation into LVMH, which is the company that owns both Sephora and Benefit, investigating whether LVMH has been targeting children under the age of 10 and using them as micro-influencers online.
3: The investigation reflects concerns growing across Europe.
4: Among the alleged practices, companies using young influencers to promote their products.
2: These regulators claiming these practices are linked to the broader issue of cosmetorexia.
0: And that investigation is ongoing. I contacted LVMH, who said they're cooperating with the Italian authorities, and they maintain that they do not specifically target young people and they only work with influencers over the age of 18. And also in Connecticut, the Attorney General there has been basically investigating and raising awareness and raising his concerns for a good couple of years about Sephora and the attraction that it's got with young children.
5: Attorney General William Tong accused the company of marketing adult anti-aging products to kids.
0: He's reached an agreement with Sephora, and Sephora has said that they're adopting new safeguards regarding the marketing of the anti-aging products specifically at kids. And they are now requiring all employees who assist consumers in their shops to be educated and trained on what products are safe for young children under 13 in particular. And they're also saying that they will start to put on their website which products are suitable for those children under 13.
1: So it seems like there is some momentum globally to regulate or to at least address the issue of younger children using some of these skincare products. And it seems like they are trying to possibly hold businesses accountable for what children are buying and using.
0: Mm-hmm.
1: And I imagine, Ruth, there are going to be people listening to our conversation wondering, well, isn't some of this about parental responsibility? I mean, here in the United States, to my knowledge, we don't penalize companies that sell junk food, even though obesity is a huge problem in the United States, for example. But it sounds like a lot of the effort around regulation has been targeted towards businesses. And I'm curious if you've heard any pushback about that, because there are many things that children may buy and use, at least here in the United States, where we don't necessarily go after the company.
0: Yeah, so some skincare brands a couple of years ago were a lot more active in this market when it comes to children and skincare, and were putting on their websites about the kind of products that were more suitable for a children's skincare regime. But you're still talking a multi-step expensive skincare regime. Mm-hmm. But there was a lot of widespread criticism. So some of those companies have stepped back a bit and said, we're not focusing our products on young people, and we're very much more an adult, older skincare range. But in some respects, the horse has bolted. These products are out there. Children are using them. They are seeing these brightly coloured packages. They want them. And you're seeing that very much on social media, that whether brands like it or not, young children are getting hold of these products and their parents are helping them. And they're using them and saying how good these things are.
1: I can't help but acknowledge that women's bodies have always been big business. You can go back to the 90s. There was an obsession around being as thin as possible. Fast forward to the 2000s, we saw a lot of focus on having big lips, tiny waist. Now the focus may be on being young forever, but it's always been a money-making business. Is the difference now that young girls are being monetized? I mean, it strikes me that Ellie Mae has taken on a role as a moneymaker, and this is not just in regards to the companies, whose products, right, that she may be using, but it's she's making money for her family, you say, and she's only 13.
0: Yeah, I think that is definitely one of the differences. And I think one of those, what it comes down to in some respects, is that the platform is there to make money from. So the likes of Ellie Mae and other influencers have got something there in their bedrooms that they can easily post on and post on social media, and money can be made from it. And it's not seen as like kind of child labor to a certain degree by the families who are doing this, because it's something that Ellie Mae does as a hobby. Her mum is really proud of Ellie Mae, and she says that she's watched her daughter's confidence grow and grow.
6: Have you had criticism from other people about kind of having your children on socials and that kind of thing doing skincare?
7: Yeah, 100%.
0: And she says she's been criticised in the past for her daughter unboxing various creams that have got retinol in, but she is very adamant that her daughter doesn't use them.
7: And people are seeing you doing unboxing, and they're seeing all these like skincare and these products. I think they just think that's all for Ellie, and it's not the case. It's we're just showing what skincare we've got.
0: Her mum, Sophie, says that she monitors the skincare that she uses, that they don't use any harsh products like retinol on her daughter's skin. And they also monitor her her social media accounts. They make sure that what she's putting out there is kind of age appropriate.
7: There has been comments about having the kids on social media and is it worth it and do I see the dangers, but we have our own things in place. So like schools, they would never have their school logos on show or just like little things in place.
0: And she says that it's really, really helped their family. She's an influencer herself. She involves her whole family in posts.
7: You know, when you, like sometimes I sit and think, am I doing the right thing? And but then there's just so much around it that I think it will always be, is it the right thing? Is it not? You know?
0: So it's seen as something that's a hobby, but also something that makes money.
7: I think if you're being safe with it and you have them things in place, then I think it's okay. But I do think if you're doing social media and you do have children, there's a lot to think about.
0: From a society perspective, it feels that we're entering new territory in the sense that we now live in the digital world or alongside the digital world. And you could say that young girls, children, teenagers, adults who make money on these digital platforms are not just surviving online, they're thriving online. But then there are huge questions that are coming from the likes of dermatologists and psychologists that then say, is this not another circus for young children to perform in? And actually, when it comes to reality, because reality is there, and even if you can exist in a digital world for hours and hours a day, you still have to face reality. Can that then translate into making money and surviving in the real world?
1: Well, thank you, Ruth, for joining us. I really appreciate it. It was such a pleasure to speak with you.
0: Thank you for having me.
1: That was Ruth Clegg, the BBC's health and well-being reporter. And by the way, if you appreciated our show today, then I should recommend checking us out as a podcast. That's right. The Global Story is available every weekday, wherever you listen to your favorite shows. Thanks as always for tuning in, and we'll talk to you again soon.
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9: 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Cure the deadliest diseases, predict weather disasters with startling accuracy, reverse climate change, or carry out total human annihilation. It's all hypothetical for now. What to know about super intelligent AI next time on 1A.
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11: Hello and welcome to Newsday on the BBC World Service with Anne Soy in Nairobi and James Compnell in London.
12: Venezuela's interim president, Delcy Rodriguez, has declared a state of emergency after two major earthquakes hit, collapsing buildings in the capital Caracas, including at the international airport.
11: Much of Western Europe has been suffering through a record-breaking heat wave. We'll look at how different people are dealing with the temperatures and hear from a man who put climate change on the school curriculum in Italy about why tackling heat is a task for all generations.
13: And I'm Isaac Fannin, bringing you the sport from Granville Island, just off Vancouver, for the World Cup, where there was joy for South Africa and Mexico and heartbreak for Scotland and the co-host Canada. We'll have more all after the latest world news.
14: BBC News with Neil Nunes. Venezuela's interim president Delcy Rodriguez has declared a state of emergency following two strong earthquakes in quick succession. 20 aftershocks have been recorded, a number of buildings have collapsed in different parts of the country, the main airport serving the capital, Caracas, has suffered damage and is closed. This residence at her home had been left in ruins.
15: All the walls were cracked. We managed to open the door, but there was a cloud of smoke, so we couldn't see much. When we went downstairs, it was like a scene from a horror movie. I only saw the building superintendent with a baby and one family from that building get out.
14: The epicenters of the quakes, which the U.S. Geological Survey put at magnitudes 7.2 and 7.5, were to the west of Caracas. President Rodriguez offered her condolences to the families of those killed, but gave no figures. Our correspondent in the region is Will Grant.
16: The Interior Minister, Diosdado Cabello, has been on state television and said that there are collapsed buildings in Caracas. So we're trying to find out exactly how many and whether or not people are trapped inside. Of course, we've seen images of emergency services on the scenes there. The tremors were felt as far away as the Colombian capital, Bogotá, and it does seem that many thousands of residents of the Venezuelan capital, Caracas, remain outside their homes.
14: President Trump has had a fiery closed-door meeting with Republicans in the U.S. Senate, where he confronted them over a vote on Tuesday when four Republicans had joined Democrats in rebuking him over the Iran war. More from Howell Griffith.
17: The president's daily assertion that the war in Iran has gone very well hasn't convinced everyone within his own party. A meeting with Republican senators intended to ease relations is said to have become angry and confrontational. There were reports of a shouting match between Mr. Trump and one critical senator, Bill Cassidy. He'd sided with Democrats on a measure calling for military action to be halted unless Congress gave its approval. Mr. Trump is said to have demanded that Mr. Cassidy sit down as he questioned the president. The senator later told reporters he wouldn't be bullied.
14: The price of crude oil has fallen below the level it was at before the U.S. and Israeli military conflict with Iran. A barrel of Brent crude, which had exceeded $110 at one stage, is now trading at $72. The price has fallen rapidly since the United States and Iran announced a 60-day ceasefire deal last week. Some oil industry observers say crude oil prices could fall even further. This is the World News from the BBC. Three judges at the International Criminal Court who have been targeted by American sanctions are launching legal action to challenge them in a U.S. court. One of the judges, Kimberly Prost, said the sanctions imposed by the Trump administration constituted an attack on judicial independence and is a threat to the ICC's work to deliver justice for victims of crime. At the Football World Cup, Mexico have made it 3 wins out of 3 by beating the Czech Republic 3-0 in front of a raucous home crowd in Mexico City. They had already won Group A, whose runners-up are South Africa. They qualified for the knockout stages for the first time in their history with a 1-0 victory over South Korea. Earlier, Brazil and Morocco secured a passage from Group C with victories over Scotland and Haiti, respectively, and Switzerland and co-hosts Canada both progress from Group B. One of the most intricately decorated parts of the Vatican is getting a multi-million dollar facelift using laser technology. The restoration project will clean up 16th century frescoes and stucco reliefs attributed to the Renaissance master Raphael. Alice Adderley has more.
18: Raphael is considered one of the greatest artists of the Italian Renaissance and was also an accomplished architect. His 65-meter-long loggia, or windowed corridor, is on the second floor of the Vatican City Apostolic Palace. The biblical scenes and botanical motifs on the arched ceiling have deteriorated due to successive layers of glues and waxes. The corridor was also open to the elements for around 100 years. Now the restoration work, funded by international donors, is expected to return the original vibrancy to the pastel tones of the work.
14: That's the latest BBC World News.
12: Thank you for those updates. Hello and welcome to Newsday on the BBC World Service with James Cocknell in London and me, Anne Soy, in Nairobi.
11: Coming up in the programme today, we will hear about a deadly double earthquake in Venezuela and look at a record-breaking heatwave in much of Western Europe.
13: And I'm Isaac Fannin in Vancouver with all your latest World Cup news, including a big win for Morocco, an unexpected triumph for South Africa, who've made history. If you've got any thoughts on that or anything you hear on Newsday, you can send us a WhatsApp or text message on our usual number, +44 77 86 20 50 85.
12: Let's start in Venezuela, where acting President Delcy Rodriguez has declared a state of emergency after two earthquakes hit in quick succession during the early evening, barely a minute apart, both with magnitudes in excess of a 7 on the scale. Videos online show collapsed buildings and people running onto the streets, with reports that tremors were felt as far away as the Colombian capital, Bogota. Here's the moment the quake hit the Simon Bolivar International Airport, the main airport serving the capital, with debris hard falling from the ceilings and people fleeing the scene.
11: Well, the quakes came during a national holiday for Venezuelans who had been commemorating the 1821 Battle of Carabobo. That was a major victory by the Venezuelan independence leader Simon Bolivar against the Spanish colonial power. As a consequence of the holiday, it's believed many people would have been at home when the earthquakes hit. There have been no official estimates of casualties yet, but the Interior Minister has advised people to evacuate their homes. And Interim President Delcy Rodriguez has been speaking to the nation.
19: This is an event with serious consequences that has particularly affected several states. At this moment of great sensitivity for our population and for those who unfortunately have suffered the loss of a family member, we extend our immediate condolences. We are now declaring a state of emergency as provided for in our Constitution. In national unity, we will overcome this situation. And once again, on behalf of Venezuela, I thank those who immediately contacted us to express their solidarity and support. Thank you very much.
11: So let's head to Caracas and speak to the journalist Tony Frangimawad, who runs the newsletter and podcast Venezuela Weekly. Hi, Tony. Thanks for speaking to us in what must be very difficult circumstances. Just how bad is this?
20: Hi, how are you? Thank you for having me. Yes, it's been a very overwhelming day. There's reports of many collapsed buildings, some in Caracas and others in nearby cities and places such as La Guaira or Tucacas. The damage in La Guaira especially seems to be widespread, but also in some of the northern neighborhoods of Caracas where there are reports of homes and buildings that collapse. And it's still unclear the amount of injured or casualties, but it's expected that there's plenty in the city and through the country.
11: Is this, or are these earthquakes, ones that have hit in built-up areas or rural areas as well? Is it a mix?
20: It's a mix because the epicenter was in a mostly rural area of the country, but it still hit the capital of Caracas, which is the biggest city and the most urbanized in the country, and also the city of La Guaira, which is in the coast outside of Caracas, which is full of high rises, and it even hit the airport. So the it seems that many different areas of the country have been impacted, and it's clearly the major earthquake to hit Caracas since 1967.
11: Yeah, that was a particularly deadly one, wasn't it, which shaped people's attitudes, I guess, for quite a while after that. Tell us a little bit about what sort of things the authorities are able to do at the moment. I guess we're in a phase of trying to rescue people from collapsed buildings. Would that be right?
20: Yeah, the municipal authorities and the national government have deployed different agencies and security agencies through the country. And also the health system is working to help survivors and bring aid to those in need. The U.S. is also announcing that they're sending aid to Venezuela. But at the same time, we've seen, you know, decades of humanitarian crises, of institutional collapse. So I suspect that the capability of the state to actually deal with this is quite limited. So it's unclear at the moment. Classes have been suspended from the week, and also all non-essential activities and also public transportation. So we're expecting a rough week in Caracas.
11: When you say the capacity of the state is limited, is that simply in terms of the sort of equipment and machinery that is available? Is it because the health service is not at the level you would require and expect? What are you thinking of particularly?
20: Yes, it's a mixed. Institutions lack, equipment and tools. Also, the we've experienced a collapse of the health system in the last few years because of the massive economic and humanitarian crisis that Venezuela has endured since 2014. There's also the fact that there's been a lot of corruption and mismanagement, plus also the migration and low wages of high-skilled staff. So there's definitely a mix of things going on related to the crisis that Venezuela has endured in the last years, which I'm pretty sure will affect the efforts. Nevertheless, because of the earthquake we have in the 60s, many, many buildings in Caracas are built to sustain seismic activity. So I think that the damage could have been much worse, and many buildings actually managed to resist the impact of such a strong earthquake.
11: Tony Fengimoet, thank you very much indeed. The journalist who runs the newsletter and podcast Venezuela Weekly.
12: Let's turn to Europe now, where an unprecedented heat wave affecting much of the west of the continent in the last couple of days has seen a series of all-time high temperatures. More than 90 million people are grappling with the punishing temperatures, with records being broken in France, Spain and Britain, and now red alerts are being raised for Italy. Policymakers are striving to come up with solutions to mitigate the impact of this devastatingly disruptive heatwave and further heatwaves to come as global warming continues to shape our world. Let's now speak to Lorenzo Fioramonte, who was education minister in Italy when he made the study of climate change mandatory in Italian schools in 2020, the first country to do so. Welcome to the program. Now, what advice would you give to present-day policymakers about the impact of climate change, global warming, as it begins to be felt more seriously in Europe?
3: What we're experiencing now in Europe is evidence that climate change is not only real beyond any doubt, but it's also the most pressing emergency that our generation is facing. So I think governments should put, and not only governments, governments and the private sector should put all their efforts, all the resources into finding ways to first mitigate the impacts and also to help our societies adapt. It is sad to see that they're not doing this. It is sad to see that many governments are still denying the fact that climate change is happening and it's caused by our industrial developments. And this is really derailing our possibilities to really live a good life in Europe as well, not just in the global south, and also our possibilities for economic development are being seriously, seriously challenged.
12: You talk about those climate change deniers, and I wonder, this is a topic that's controversial in some cases, as you rightly put it there. Introducing it in schools, wouldn't that just talk more controversy about it?
3: We need exactly the opposite. This shouldn't be controversial. The fact that it's controversial tells us how fundamentally corrupt is our political system. And the fact that we introduced it in schools was precisely to make sure that at least future generations will not doubt about it. We cannot afford to have unscientific approaches in political leadership, in decision making, and so on and so forth. So having schools explain to students not only what climate change is, but also what can be done in terms of shifting towards renewable energy, embracing regenerative agriculture, how our daily habits influence the ecosystems, is fundamental to build a new generation. The problem is that we cannot afford for them to become the new leaders. We need to impact the leaders of today. And I think I would put, it on all of us to try and make sure that current politicians understand how serious the challenge is and adopt all possible measures. Let me put it very simply. I find it obscene that we invest trillions of dollars to send people to Mars when we're not doing enough to save the only beautiful planet we have.
12: And talking of the mitigation, Europe's cities are very much built up, and there have been criticisms, especially during this heat wave, that the buildings and infrastructure are at best ill-designed to cope with such high temperatures. What is your advice now to policymakers, given that these buildings have existed in some cases even for generations? So what happens now in terms of mitigation?
3: Well, look, our research shows, this is research that comes from decades ago, that the quickest way to make sure that our urban spaces are livable, our cities are livable, is to invest in urban reforestation and urban forestation. That means having planting trees everywhere, covering buildings with green infrastructure, putting solar panels and solar heaters on all our rooftops. This is something that should be rolled out as a matter of urgency, as an international crisis. And it could be done easily and cheaply because none of these technologies, especially the natural resources, the plants and the trees, are particularly expensive. The only problem is that it takes time. Trees cannot grow quickly. So we need to also plan for future forestation of our urban spaces. Some cities have started doing that and are showing that greening our public spaces, our urban spaces, is not only good to lower temperatures, to make our cities more livable, but it also adds well-being and improves the quality of life of citizens.
12: Many thanks for speaking to us, Lorenzo Fioramonte, former education minister in Italy.
11: This is Newsday on the BBC World Service with Anne in Nairobi and James in London. Our main headlines, the top one, of course, that state of emergency in Venezuela after twin earthquakes hit the country. Also, President Trump has had a fiery closed-door meeting with Republican senators over the Iran war, just as his administration asked Congress for an extra $88 billion. Now, let's head out to the World Cup. Newsday's Isaac Fannin is there.
13: Yeah, welcome to Granville Island. It's a peninsula which is across a body of water called Falls Creek, which is just down from downtown Vancouver. This is a big tourist destination, Granville Island. It's Canada's second most popular tourist destination behind Niagara Falls. And we have had a very, very consequential Wednesday. Six games of football, some of them incredibly important. The first games of the day, we saw Switzerland ruin Canada's party, beating them 2-1 here in Vancouver to top Group B. We're going to talk about that a lot more later on in the programme. We then saw Brazil beat Scotland 3-0, with Haiti pushing Morocco all the way before falling to a 4-2 loss. We're at the Granville Island watch party, and this place was pumping as Mexico put on a fantastic performance to beat Czech Republic 3-0. But the result of the day, perhaps, is from South Africa, who got a 1-0 win to jump from bottom of Group A to second and book a date with Canada in Los Angeles. South African football journalist Mark Gleeson gave us his reaction to their progression.
4: That seems almost inconceivable after that terrible performance against Mexico in the opening game that they would get this far. In fact, that they would finish ahead of the South Koreans in second place in the group. And I think what makes it even sweeter is that they play against Canada now in the last 32. And that, you've got to believe, is a game that South Africa have got the potential of winning. So all of a sudden, from being outsiders and not really being given much of a chance of making it through to the knockout phase, here they are perhaps staring at a possible place in the last 16. And I don't want to talk ahead of myself, but I mean, you've got to believe that you can beat Canada of all of the teams in the knockout round.
13: How has Hugo Bruce, South Africa's coach, done this? Because as you mentioned, that first performance against Mexico was pretty poor. And then against Czech Republic, some people will say that they were lucky to get the penalty. Some people will question that. But they got the penalty, they got that draw. And then to get this win, it's a really, really incredible job by him, isn't it?
4: Well, I think he got the tactics all wrong for the first game. I think he went far too conservative. You could understand his thinking. You know, he probably believed that it's a young and experienced side, the weight of the occasion, the Azteca Stadium. but it's not South Africa's natural game, and they really were all at sea. Plus, I think a lot of key players on that day had a really poor game. So I think Bruce, his only alternative really was to play to South Africa's strengths, which is, you know, bring on the young wingers, bring on the fast attackers. That's key to the game, and that's what worked. And I think sometimes Bruce has been a little bit guilty of overcomplicating things. It's a fairly simple approach that works for South Africa, because the squad is really made up of a lot of pace and a lot of talent, and certainly not very strong in the defensive department. So going into the first game with five at the back really didn't suit them at all, and it showed. But it's been a very good turnaround. I think also maybe that speaks to a little bit of the mental strength in the squad and the general bonhomie that he has created there amongst the players.
13: What will this do for South Africans? Because this is the first time they've gotten out of the group phase in four appearances at the World Cup. This, I imagine, is a dream come true for many South Africans.
4: Yeah, I think it's a huge thing for the football industry in South Africa, which has been a little bit dormant or on the slide, I should say, post-2010. You know, there was much excitement in the build-up to that, and obviously around 2010, but then it all went a little bit dead, you know, combined with a little bit of an economic downturn. There are not many sponsors in the domestic game. A lot of clubs play without sponsors. There's not a lot of money floating around. But over the last two or three years, things certainly have changed. I think both with the national team qualifying for the World Cup, also Mamelodi Sundowns winning the African Champions League, that's been a huge boost for the country. So, yeah, I think happy times. Hopefully this is the start of a new era, as it were, for South Africa. Maybe 16 years too late. This is how things should have been in 2010, but it's here. Let's ride the wave, as it were.
13: Yeah, indeed. You're in Atlanta at the moment, Mark. You watched that fantastic game between another African country, Morocco, and Haiti today. I mean, I know Haiti lost, but we've got to give them a word. What a performance from Haiti.
4: Yeah, it was a really exciting game. I mean, two fabulous goals from Haiti, the one with the back heel and then the strike from Isidore, who's a quality player like many of them. You know, he plays for Sunderland, and there's a player from Wolves, and there are a couple from the French League One. So it's certainly not a poor side, Haiti. But you always had the feeling that Morocco were going to get back into the game and kind of take over. It took them a long time to finally go into the lead, I think 12 minutes from the end. But there was always that feeling that they came back twice and that they were then going to get the third and the fourth goal.
13: And now for Morocco, obviously, we're starting to see who's going to be playing who. But they'll be confident that they can go far. I know they finished second in the group behind Brazil, but I imagine that they'll feel confident that they can progress in this competition like they did 4 years ago.
4: Well, they'll be waiting. I think they've got the potential of playing against the Netherlands, which is going to be really, really tough. If the Netherlands beat Tunisia and win Group F as we expect. So I think they'll be hoping for a favour from the Tunisians, who can maybe pull off a little bit of an upset and relegate the Dutch to second or third in the group. I think they'd much prefer Japan or Sweden in that game. It'll be in Monterrey on Monday. That's where Morocco are headed. But I think it's more likely that they'll play the Dutch, and that's a really huge fixture for them this early. I think they would have hoped for something a little bit easier in the last 32.
13: Yeah, that's Mark Gleeson joining us from Atlanta. And it's going to be a really, really exciting game, South Africa's match. They take on Canada, and that game's going to be in Los Angeles, so we're going to be bringing you plenty of coverage as we move Newsday to Los Angeles.
2: Yeah, a little birdie tells me plenty of excitement in your camp. Is that right, Isaac?
13: Yeah, absolutely. You know, the draw is working out very well. We've enjoyed our time in Canada and covering the Canadian team. You know, the story here has been phenomenal, and I think a lot of their fans would have been very disappointed that the Canada team couldn't stay in Canada for that round of 32 match. But both teams, Canada and South Africa, will go into that round of 32 match on Sunday, believing they can get a win. So I'm looking forward to watching that match, all the build up to it. I think it's going to be a really fascinating game to see. Will Canadians travel to America, you know, and break their ban, which has been long imposed for some of the political issues between the two countries. So many storylines to tell you about, and we'll be bringing you that here on Newsday.
2: Isaac Fannin, thank you.
21: Now from sports, let's head to business now. And US artificial intelligence giant Anthropic has accused a Chinese company of brazenly and illicitly extracting its Claude AI model's capabilities. Our business presenter, Suranjana Tiwari, has more on this. Now, Suranjana, would this be classified as stealing?
5: Well, that's the open question, because so many of these AI models are what you call open source, which means that not only can you access them, but actually developers can access how they've been built as well. It's one of the most controversial things around these AI models, how they're being released to the public. But this time, US artificial intelligence giant Anthropic has accused the Chinese e-commerce and technology firm Alibaba of what it calls brazenly and illicitly extracting its Claude AI model's capabilities. Now, Claude is the large language model which was developed by Anthropic. And Anthropic has written a letter to two members of the US Congress saying that operators linked to Alibaba carried out almost 29 million exchanges with Claude using thousands of fraudulent accounts in what it called the largest extraction campaign of its kind.
21: And there has been quite a lot of chatter about Anthropic and foreign governments, hasn't there?
5: That's right. There's been issues with the Pentagon's contract with Anthropic over in the US. Just a day ago as well, a US official told the Associated Press that one of Anthropic's artificial intelligence models had identified vulnerabilities in highly sensitive and secure US government computer systems during a testing exercise. And this is one of the issues with these AI models getting so much smarter. They can be used for a lot of good in the world, things like medical technology and medical advancements. But on the other side, governments may want to use it in order to try and access highly classified information from other governments, perhaps. And but at the same time, it can also be used on the US government itself as well. Now, with regards to that issue with the US government, the official who spoke on condition of anonymity said that Anthropic had teamed up with US intelligence agencies to conduct tests using the company's Mythos model, and it had identified certain vulnerabilities within hours. But what that doesn't necessarily mean that the model was able to exploit them within that time, according to the official. And so it just goes to show you what a complicated, complex path all of this AI development is going down with regards to not just personal use, but also at the state level as well.
21: Many thanks for all those updates, Suranjana Tiwari, talking about all the controversies with this evolving technology with artificial intelligence. You're listening to Newsday from the BBC World Service with me, Anne Soy, in Nairobi, and James Copnall in London. There's still much more to come.

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0: Hello, welcome to Newsday on the BBC World Service with James Copnall in London and Anne Soy in Nairobi.
1: We will hear about a double earthquake in Venezuela, which has caused the interim president to declare a state of emergency in the country.
2: And I'm Isaac Fannin in Vancouver for the World Cup. Well, South Africa have qualified for the knockout stage with a huge win over South Korea. But first, the BBC News.
3: BBC News with Neil Nunes. Venezuela's interim president Delcy Rodriguez has declared a state of emergency following two strong earthquakes in quick succession. A number of buildings have collapsed in the capital, Caracas. The authorities haven't yet released any casualty figures. President Trump has promised help. President Trump has had a fiery closed-door meeting with Republicans in the U.S. Senate, where he confronted senators over a vote on Tuesday when four Republicans joined Democrats in rebuking him over the Iran war. Mr. Trump told reporters after leaving the meeting that he does not like a few people. The price of crude oil has fallen below the level it was at before the U.S.-Israeli war on Iran. A barrel of Brent crude, which had exceeded $110 at one stage, is now trading at $72. Russian state media is reporting that an oil depot in the southern region of Krasnodar has been set ablaze in a drone attack. A local official said it was caused by falling debris, a description often used with Ukrainian drone strikes. One of the most intricately decorated parts of the Vatican is getting a multi-million dollar facelift using laser technology. The restoration project will clean up 16th century frescoes and stucco reliefs attributed to the Renaissance master Raphael. The work will take 5 years and will cost at least $5.5 million. At the Football World Cup, Mexico have made it 3 wins out of 3 after beating the Czech Republic 3-0 in front of a raucous home crowd. They'd already won Group A, whose runners-up are South Africa. They qualified for the knockout stages for the first time in their history after beating South Korea 1-0. South Korea could yet qualify in a third-place spot. BBC News.
0: Thank you for that summary. Hello and welcome to Newsday on the BBC World Service. You're live in London with James Copnall and here in Nairobi with me, Anne Soy.
1: In this next half hour, we will look at two deadly earthquakes in Venezuela, hear fears about a new offensive in Sudan's brutal war, and examine a big step forward in the fight against HIV.
0: And Isaac Fannin is in Vancouver following all the latest action at the World Cup, and he'll be talking about big wins for South Africa and Morocco. You can send us your thoughts on what is happening there or any other story you hear on the program. Our text and WhatsApp number is +44 77 86 20 50 85.
1: Venezuela's acting president, Delcy Rodriguez, has declared a state of emergency after two major earthquakes shook the country some 40 seconds apart. The first, a magnitude 7.2, and the second, 7.5, so extremely powerful ones. Rescue crews are searching the rubble of collapsed multi-story buildings for survivors. And Venezuela's main international airport has been closed due to serious damage from the earthquakes. The U.S. Geological Survey has warned of the likelihood of high casualties and extensive damage, saying the disaster is likely to be widespread. In Venezuela, there have been no official estimates of casualties yet, but the Interior Minister has advised people in affected areas to evacuate their homes.
0: And we have live pictures now from Venezuela. We can see that rescue operations are ongoing at the scene of a collapsed building. Rescue workers there trying to help the people who are trapped underneath the rubble. Now, Venezuela was celebrating a national holiday, and many people would have been at home when the quake struck at 6:04 in the evening local time. The quakes hit an area of West Caracas and could be felt throughout the country and as far away as Bogota in Colombia. For more, I've been speaking to our Central America correspondent, Will Grant.
4: Well, it has been an extremely difficult experience. Whole parts of the city have been affected, some neighbourhoods much more than others. There have been entire apartment blocks reduced to rubble in some places. A friend of mine was in the San Bernardino neighbourhood in the north of the city and was showing me images that she'd recorded, and with residents outside a destroyed housing block saying that they were sure and they knew that people were still trapped inside and the emergency services on the scene. As that has happened there, it has also happened in other places. And for those buildings that haven't been completely reduced to rubble, there are plenty that have been so heavily cracked or damaged that they may have been completely rendered uninhabitable now. So there's a lot of places trying to assess exactly how bad the damage is. There's a state of emergency in place, not just for Caracas, but across Venezuela. A lot of states in the north of the country and around the country have been affected. We understand there's reports of damage in Aragua and Vargas and the place where the epicenter took place, which is Carabobo. All of these places will need attention. And of course, the emergency services are going to be stretched just dealing what they're dealing with in Caracas alone.
0: Talking of the emergency services, what's the current level of emergency response on the ground?
4: Well, of course, it's been an incredibly difficult year or couple of years for Venezuela. There's been change at the top after Nicolas Maduro was forcibly removed from power by U.S. troops on the 3rd of January. The one thing that is true is that there has been some degree of continuity by ministries over that time. So state institutions are still functioning. They are reasonable.

0: for example, in Caracas, that have been affected. As you can imagine, the authorities are working through the night to try and reach anybody still trapped. But I suspect if video footage is anything to go by, we're going to see things get gradually worse, with distraught relatives, you know, outside waiting for news on their loved ones, praying and hoping that they're okay inside. So I can't give you specific numbers in that regard, but I can say, based obviously on the social media footage that's available and having spoken to a number of people in Venezuela, that people are extremely worried that it isn't just limited to Caracas, that it is problematic elsewhere, particularly in that state of Carabobo where the epicenters took place.
1: And the state of emergency has been declared. What are the authorities asking people to do? What advice are they giving them?
0: Well, specifically, there are a number of things that come with that. Schools will be suspended. All non-essential activities are suspended. The main airport in Caracas has been closed. And there was a tsunami warning in place for not just Venezuela, but also Aruba and Bonaire. But that was lifted, fortunately. So at least that was one element that didn't come to pass. But the country's interior minister, Diosdado Cabello, has told people to remain outside their homes while there's sort of an ongoing risk of gas leaks and, in fact, gas delivery or the supply of gas to several parts of the city has been switched off completely to prevent there being any gas explosions to add to the current misery.
1: The BBC Central America correspondent Will Grant with that update on that earthquake, the series of earthquakes that have struck Venezuela. And there's a live page on bbc.com. You can go there to get all the latest updates on what is going on in the country.
2: Yeah, we've had a message in on that from James Rumajok in Mayom County, South Sudan, saying, "I'm in solidarity with the people of Venezuela. May God save the lives of those who are trapped by these earthquakes." Now, the head of the World Health Organization has warned of a humanitarian disaster in the Sudanese city of El Obeid unless aid can reach people in need. Sudan's war between the army and their paramilitary rivals, the Rapid Support Forces, broke out in April 2023 and has been marked by numerous atrocities. There's growing concern that the RSF is preparing to launch an offensive to take El Obeid, which is to the southwest of the capital Khartoum, and concern about what could happen next. The RSF was accused of genocide, sexual violence and mass killings when it overran the city of El Fasher last year. Charges the group denies. Well, here are some voices of residents of El Obeid about the challenges they're already facing.
3: Residents of El Obeid are suffering from severe water shortages and living in constant fear of drone attacks. Water and electricity are cut off for extended periods, leaving the entire population struggling to cope. Many people have been selling their belongings to finance their departure from the city. There is widespread fear that the tragedy witnessed in El Fasher could be repeated in El Obeid.
4: We live in constant fear, worried that the tragedy unfolding in El Fasher could be repeated here, with civilians once again becoming targets. There is no electricity and no access to water. Some people are attempting to flee, but many face grave dangers along the way. Some may die during the journey, others from thirst, and others could be targeted by drone attacks.
2: The fears of some people in El Obeid in Sudan there.
1: You're listening to Newsday from the BBC World Service with me, Anne, in Nairobi and James in London. A reminder now of the main headlines this hour. A state of emergency has been declared in Venezuela after twin earthquakes hit the country. The interim president has offered her condolences to the families of those killed without giving any casualty figures. And President Trump has had a fiery closed-door meeting with Republican senators over the Iran war, just as his administration asked Congress for an extra $88 billion.
2: Now let's head to the World Cup and speak to Newsday's Isaac Fannin in Vancouver. Isaac, what's the mood like there? Because Canada lost to Switzerland.
5: Yeah, it's been a difficult day for the Canadians. They played Switzerland here in Vancouver at BC Place. Unfortunately for them, they were beat.

0: beaten 2-1, and it actually comes with fairly big consequences because it means that Canada, as their road here at the World Cup in Canada ends, because if they'd finished top of their group, they would have stayed in Vancouver for their round of 32 match. But they were beaten pretty well and pretty comprehensively by Switzerland. Difficult day, difficult day for them. They will take on South Africa in against Canada on Sunday in Los Angeles. And after the game against Switzerland, we spoke to some fans outside of BC Place.
1: I feel amazing. Like, we lost, but I feel like we won. Vancouver, as a host city, is amazing. The team played well. I mean, we're moving on. So, no, I mean, this has been an amazing experience for Canada. Very proud of our country right now.
2: We're proud. We're proud. We're sad, but we're proud.
3: Yeah. Hey, we got game 32, whatever, the hard way, but let's go.
4: It was a great performance, especially in the second half. But I feel like every time I watch the Canadian team, they don't put up the same performance in the first half as they put up in the second half. Mm. And if they're able to keep up the second half performances from the beginning of the game till, you know, the second half, they have a better chance of getting better results.
5: Do you think, obviously, we've seen so much support here, now that the team are going to be heading to the United States, yeah, do you think that we'll see the same support in the US?
1: I think that our fans will travel, but I can assure you that every pub and bar and restaurant in Canada will be full and supporting the boys.
6: They'll go.
5: You think?
6: Yeah, they'll go.
3: Don't get me started, so I'll kind of zip my lips, but you know, we'll get it.
7: Yeah, we're happy to get into the next round. Doesn't matter where the game is.
3: Yeah, exactly.
8: I think we got a good shot at winning the round of 32 games, so. Yeah.
3: We're busy spending our kids' inheritance, so let's go.
9: Yeah. Hey, we're still in a good mood. We're going to continue the festivities, so yeah. I mean, they played hard. It almost.
0: Yeah, almost. That's probably the best way to describe Canada's performance. Been a brilliant couple of weeks, though, for the Canadian national team. They've really boosted the view of football there. You heard perhaps not too much disappointment because this is a historic run for the Canadian football team. Now, as I mentioned at the top of the show, I'm actually here in Granville Island. Now, this is a pretty popular tourist destination here in Canada. The island has very few residents, but it's home to what is a huge public market, and it's also an incubator for new businesses. And sat alongside me is Kate Simpson, who does marketing and communications for Granville Island. Kate, I've tried to explain what this place is, but you are probably best placed to do that. So just give us an explanation of where we are.
10: Yeah, Granville Island is a little bit hard to explain sometimes. It's not actually an island.
0: Okay.
10: We call it an island. It's a peninsula, and so you can drive on to the island, but we're surrounded on three sides by water. We are sort of the arts and culture center of Vancouver, but we're not part of the city of Vancouver. We're our own little village here, so we look after all our own services. We are we operate in a not-for-profit, even though we have 350 businesses on the island. We support multiple festivals, art festivals, the big jazz festival. It's just about to start on Granville Island at exactly the same time as we have the World Cup watch party on the island. So that'll be a really interesting combination of folks. We generally have about 70,000 people a day down here during the summer months. Summertime, 70% of those folks are visitors or tourists.
0: Yeah.
10: And it flips the other rest of the year. Sort of 70% of the people down here are locals because, as you mentioned, there's a huge public market. It's a farmer's market, kind of the jewel or the center of the island, surrounded by lots of artists and artisans and 11 restaurants and bars. There's 7 theaters on the island.
0: Wow.
10: There's no sort of chains. So it is kind of an interesting thing for us. I don't think we have ever had a sports event on the island.
0: Yeah, I was going to say, because we are sat at the Granville Island watch party. Mm-hmm. So you've sort of erected this this space, which has got a massive screen, lots of seats for people to come and watch matches. A few hours ago, it felt like the whole of Mexico was here watching Mexico's match against Czech Republic. Yeah. So I imagine it's what's it been like having the World Cup here?
10: Well, it took a little bit getting used to. We actually weren't sure how it would go over. So we've done an area. We have capacity for 1,000 people. We have seating and we have covers and we have food trucks and there's a beer garden. Of course, it's Canada, so we don't do anything without a beer garden. And we weren't too sure. We knew we really wanted to have a place that the locals could walk to, and it's very accessible, so it's free. We don't charge anything for it, so the public can come in, they can bring their kids, they can bring their dogs, which is kind of unusual for a sporting event, and we just wanted to make it very family friendly. And with that, it's been hugely popular. Depending on how many matches, we've had about, you know, 6,000 people a day down here. If it's a big match, we're turning away 1,000 or 1,500 people for matches like Canada or some of the really passionate teams.
0: Yeah.
10: Brazil, Colombia,
0: Mexico. I saw a line of people kind of coming in here.
10: Yeah.
0: I mean, I imagine the World Cup has done quite a lot for the economy of the island, right?
10: Well, you know, yes and no. These kind of events, it's a little bit like the Olympics when we had the 2010 Olympics in Vancouver. It brings a lot of visitors onto the island, but in this case, a lot of them are coming specifically for this watch party. It's, you know, something a little bit different for them. I don't think we can necessarily expect them to come to the watch party, leave the watch party, and then go shopping or go over to the public market. And we really aren't seeing that happen. Our artist studios are probably slower than they would be on a normal summer month.
0: Really? Because that's surprising to me.
10: It is and it isn't. There's some businesses that thrive on this level of activity and this amount of a volume of people coming down to visit. And then there are other businesses, some of the big galleries with the gallery pieces and sculptures and the artists that don't necessarily thrive because people aren't coming down to spend that amount of time, you know, down here on the island. That said, I think that we're going to see the return. It may or may not be short term. It might not be that they're going to come back to Granville Island in 2 days from now or a week from now. They'll certainly come back to both Vancouver and Granville Island in months to come and in years to come. I think Vancouver always does a really great job of welcoming people and making people feel like they want to return to the city when they've been here for one of our big events, a sporting event. We saw that at the Olympics.
0: Because that's what I wanted to ask, you know, can we see the sort of interest, because we've seen the interest in football kind of grow across the country. Do you think that an event like this will help the economy of Canada as a whole? I imagine it would boost the economy because you've got so many people coming to events like this that you've just put on because you know that people want to watch football.
10: Well, I mean, we're very lucky that Vancouver is one of the host cities for the matches, and absolutely the economy is going to see a boost from these kind of visitors. Again, whether they're coming here just now for the sporting event or whether they discover Vancouver and want to come back again and spend more time in the city visiting and sort of going around the city and around the province. So these kind of things are absolutely a boost.
0: Yeah.
10: The whole of Canada is hard to say.
0: Yeah.
10: Probably if you were to speak to some of the folks over at Destination Vancouver, Destination BC, who are sort of tourism bureaus, they would have a much better idea of people's travel patterns. So are they flying into Vancouver and then are they seeing them fly on to another part of Canada or take one of the big ferries, because we have little ferries here as well. We'll take one of the big ferries over to Vancouver Island and try and explore. And one of the funny things about Vancouver and the area is it is huge. I mean, England fits into Vancouver Island three times. That's sort of a small island off the coast of Vancouver. This is a very big country with very big geography in it. So we can't really just explore places like Victoria and Vancouver Island in a day. You really need to spend a few days. And Granville Island itself, if you were to spend the entire visit in Vancouver, visiting Granville Island, you still need about 4 days to get. It's 40 acres.
0: Wow. It is a big, big space, right?
10: Yeah.
0: Well, I'm sure plenty of people will be coming here and enjoying the events and the festivities.
10: But we're really enjoying. It's a very different crowd than we're used to having.
0: Really?
10: Yeah, we don't get sport crowds down on, you know.
0: It's very arty.
10: It's very arty.
0: I had a little wander around and it seems very artistic. Arty.
10: There's buskers everywhere and there's people painting and there's people making things and there's blacksmiths and there's jewelry makers. It's very arty down here. So it's sort of like a different culture where, you know, we're watching. And every time we get a different country playing, we get this entire other cultural experience, which is fascinating. Particularly the sort of South American, the Latin countries, who are far more passionate than Canadians. We're a lot more reserved than they are, and it's fascinating and really fun to see everybody really knowing how to celebrate.
0: Yeah, I mean, it's been phenomenal, and I'm sure the Canadians I've seen, Kate, would probably argue with you, because we went to the Canada matches, and they would say they are incredibly passionate. I've seen a level of passion that I didn't think I would see.
10: We had it in us.
0: Yes, yeah. I didn't think you had it in you, but you do. You really do. Kate, really, really great chatting to you.
10: You too, Isaac.
0: That is Kate Simpson, who works here on Granville Island. Really, really fascinating to speak to her. The night is going down. It's a really, really beautiful venue that we've got here, and I'm sure people will be coming for the games tomorrow. So many fascinating games to look forward to. We've seen some brilliant games of football already today, and we will bring you more coverage and more reaction from all those games a little bit later on in the program.
6: Isaac, many thanks. Let's turn our focus now on to what could be a major step forward in the fight against HIV, lenacapavir, a new prevention injection that only needs to be taken twice a year. Experts say it could be a game changer, particularly for young women and others who struggle with daily medication. But UNICEF, the United Nations Children's Agency, warns that its promise will depend on access, with aid cuts and fragile health systems threatening its rollout across Africa. And new analysis suggests millions of lives could be at risk by 2040 if prevention efforts stall. Focus on Africa's Nkechi Ogbonna has been speaking to UNICEF's Associate Director for HIV and Health, Anurita Bain, and began by asking what exactly lenacapavir could mean for the global fight against HIV and AIDS.
11: It offers another option, a choice to adolescent girls and young women in terms of protecting themselves from HIV. And we know that among 15 to 19 year olds in East and Southern Africa, 9 out of 10 new infections in that age group are among girls. So what lenacapavir does is it provides another option around prevention, but more importantly, it provides a choice that is just 2 injections in a year that will protect adolescent girls and young women. It is easily and readily available to all of those who are at risk of HIV. It'll absolutely change the trajectory of the HIV epidemic.
12: Right. And Anurita, I hear you when you say it's a game changer and all the good things that and promises that it has. But the thing is, I have spoken to a few people. They say it's totally inaccessible. It's not available even in city centers. I'm not talking about health centers in Africa's rural communities. Why is there a gap in supply?
11: We are working as UNICEF, as the UN, as Global Fund to make sure that it does become available. And it is a process. Currently, it's available by the pharmaceutical company that put in the funding to do the research and make it and to find out that it's effective, and that's Gilead. And there has been work by a number of partners to ensure that it's available to generic manufacturers to develop, and that will dramatically increase the supply. And we're looking at 2027 for the generics to be available. Right now, a number of partners are coming together and funding is coming online to make it available and to start the rollout. But it is not yet at the scale that we need.
12: Now, in a climate where funding budgets are being cut, aid from development partners around the globe is being cut. What is the UN doing to ensure that life-saving prevention medications is being made available?
11: For us at UNICEF, it's not an either-or in terms of we had the funding cuts, we had the abrupt shock of the impact of those cuts, and now governments need to step up. It's that we need all parties at the table to be stepping up. We need predictable financing from international donors. The AIDS movement and the AIDS response is defined by global solidarity and by the world coming together to fund the response to the epidemic. That's why we've had this incredible progress in the treatment scale up. We also need sustainability, national ownership, and for the HIV response to be part of health budgets to be part of integrated service delivery and to be a priority at a political level. I'm in New York right now at the UN headquarters where we're having this high-level meeting on AIDS. It's a meeting that happens every 5 years where member states, where governments recommit their engagement and their leadership to the AIDS response. 25 years ago, this was a landmark declaration in terms of the AIDS response. And what we're seeing now, we're seeing a lot of competing priorities. We're seeing AIDS not on the agenda like it used to be, and we're seeing complacency. And I think with something like lenacapavir, with this really exciting new prevention tool that could change the trajectory of the AIDS epidemic, I think we have the potential to re-engage and re-energize the AIDS response.
12: In a situation where this funding cannot be ramped up in the next couple of months to address urgent health needs, what areas or regions do you think are most at risk for high level of HIV prevention and treatment programs?
11: For us at UNICEF, a lot of focus is on Eastern Southern Africa. That's where the global burden of the AIDS epidemic in terms of impact on children and adolescent girls and pregnant women really rests. These are also the countries that have made a lot of progress. These are the countries that have reached targets to provide testing, treatment, and care to people living with HIV. But where we are really concerned is we are not meeting our targets and our commitments to reach all children living with HIV and to reach all adolescent girls at risk of HIV. So that is really our focus. If we make progress on the African continent, we will make global progress.
6: Anarita Baines, the UNICEF's Associate Director for HIV and Health, in conversation with the BBC's Nkechi Ogbonna of Focus on Africa. 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
16: Hello and welcome to Newsday on the BBC World Service with Anne Soy in Nairobi and James Cottnell in London.
6: A state of emergency has been declared in Venezuela as one of the strongest tremors in a century hits the country. Two powerful earthquakes hit the South American country seconds apart, collapsing buildings. We'll get updates from the capital, Caracas.
16: Western Europe has been suffering under a record-breaking heat wave. France has been particularly hot. We'll head there to hear how people are dealing with the sweltering temperatures.
6: And the global oil price has fallen again as tankers begin to pass through the Strait of Hormuz, bringing hope of a return to normal trade.
17: I'm Isaac Fannin in Vancouver with all your World Cup news, including the big win for Morocco and the unexpected triumph for South Africa, who've made history. All
18: BBC News with Neil Nunes. Venezuela's interim president, Delcy Rodriguez, has declared a state of emergency following two strong earthquakes in quick succession. The authorities haven't yet released any figures for the number of deaths and injuries, but one early estimate by the U.S. Geological Survey suggests the casualties could be very high. More from Will Grant.
19: Emergency services have been working through the night to reach those trapped inside collapsed buildings. A number of neighborhoods in Caracas have been affected. Some apartment blocks have been reduced to rubble. The sides have been torn off others. Olivio Gonzalez, who lives in Caracas, said he was lucky he was outside his apartment with his family when the earthquake struck. When he returned, he found the building completely destroyed. How many families are going to end up like this? He asked. Schools will be suspended, and the main airport in Caracas has also been closed.
18: President Trump has had a fiery closed-door meeting with Republicans in the U.S. Senate. He confronted them over a vote on Tuesday when four Republicans joined Democrats in rebuking him over the Iran war. With more, Howell Griffith in Washington.
20: We understand that at one stage, Senator Bill Cassidy repeatedly questioned the president. He was told to sit down. Eventually he did, and afterwards he told reporters that he wasn't prepared to be bullied. But it shows you, even within the Republican Party, there is tension here over the impact of the war. The question raised, why a four-week campaign had now turned into a four-month one, without a clear resolution at the moment as those talks continue.
18: The price of crude oil has fallen below the level it was at before the U.S. and Israeli military conflict with Iran. A barrel of Brent crude, which had exceeded $110 at one stage, is now trading at $72. More from our Asia business correspondent Saranjana Tiwari.
21: Oil is really a supply and demand game. So as soon as that oil starts hitting the market, or is expected to hit the market, we were expecting to see pressure on those prices with them going down. We saw those global benchmarks back at pre-war levels. That means the lowest level since the end of February when those strikes happened. Now, it will take time for those oil shipments to reach their customers here in Asia. Analysts are expecting that will start to happen in about early August.
18: Russian state media is reporting that an oil depot in the southern region of Krasnodar has been set ablaze in a drone attack. A local official said it was caused by falling debris, a description often used in the event of a Ukrainian drone strike. The depot, which is not far from a major crossing into occupied Crimea, has been hit three times this month. This is the latest world news from the BBC. A heat wave that's been afflicting parts of Europe is set to continue on Thursday. France's meteorological agency has again warned that temperatures will reach or exceed 40 degrees Celsius in parts of the center and north of the country. Wednesday's average temperature in France was the hottest ever recorded, and Britain saw its highest June temperature. The European Trade Union Confederation has called on the European Union to enact measures to give workers a right to take cooling breaks on hot days without losing pay. At the Football World Cup, Mexico have made it 3 wins out of 3 by beating the Czech Republic 3-0 in front of a raucous home crowd in Mexico City. They had already won Group A, whose runners-up are South Africa. They qualified for the knockout stages for the first time in their history with a 1-0 victory over South Korea. One of the most intricately decorated parts of the Vatican is getting a multi-million dollar facelift using laser technology. The restoration project will clean up 16th century frescoes and stucco reliefs attributed to the Renaissance master Raphael. Alice Adderley has more.
22: Raphael is considered one of the greatest artists of the Italian Renaissance and was also an accomplished architect. His 65-meter-long loggia, or windowed corridor, is on the second floor of the Vatican City Apostolic Palace. The biblical scenes and botanical motifs on the arched ceiling have deteriorated due to successive layers of glues and waxes. The corridor was also open to the elements for around 100 years. Now the restoration work, funded by international donors, is expected to return the original vibrancy to the pastel tones of the work.
18: Alice Adderley with that report. That's the latest BBC World News.
6: Thank you for that news. Hello and welcome to Newsday on the BBC World Service. We're live in London with James Copnall and in Nairobi with me, Anne Soy.
16: A top story, rescue efforts are underway in Venezuela after two major earthquakes hit the country just seconds apart. We'll head to the capital, Caracas, shortly.
6: We're also discussing the heat wave sweeping across Western Europe. We'll go to Paris to hear how people there are coping with extreme weather.
16: And Isaac Fannin will bring you all the latest from the World Cup from Vancouver. There was joy for South Africa and Mexico, and heartbreak for Scotland and the co-host Canada. How's your team getting on at the World Cup? Who's your pick to win it? You can send us a WhatsApp or text message on that, or anything you hear on Newsday. The number is +44 77 86 20 50 85. In Venezuela, the acting president, Delcy Rodriguez, has declared a state of emergency after two earthquakes hit in quick succession during the early evening, barely a minute apart, both with magnitudes in excess of 7 on the scale. Here is the president speaking to the nation in a televised address.
1: This is an event with serious consequences that has particularly affected several states. At this moment of great sensitivity for our population and for those who unfortunately have suffered the loss of a family member, we extend our immediate condolences. We are now declaring a state of emergency as provided for in our Constitution. In national unity, we will overcome this situation. And once again, on behalf of Venezuela, I thank those who immediately contacted us to express their solidarity and support. Thank you very much.
16: Well, videos online show collapsed buildings and people running out onto the streets, with reports that tremors were felt not just in Venezuela, but as far away as the Colombian capital, Bogota. In Venezuela, the Simón Bolívar International Airport, the main airport serving Caracas, has been closed due to severe structural damage, and posts online showed debris falling from ceilings and people fleeing the scene.
6: The quakes come during a national holiday for Venezuelans who have been commemorating the 1821 Battle of Carabobo, a major victory by Venezuelan independence leader Simón Bolívar against the Spanish colonial power. As a consequence, it's believed that many people would have been at home for the holiday. According to the latest reports, at least 32 people have died in the earthquake and some 700 are injured. And that is according to the interim president of Venezuela, Delcy Rodriguez, who has just been addressing the nation. We can now go live to Caracas and speak to journalist Victor Amaya. Victor, just tell me what you saw and heard.
2: Well, exactly at 6:04 p.m., everything started shaking up. I was inside my house, and the ceilings and the chandeliers and everything started to move around real, real fast, real, real hard. Because there were two earthquakes, one after the other, it felt like the two whole minutes of moving in the land. So we ran out to the street, as well as other neighbors around this area. And then we start seeing some consequences in the structures of our home or residences, with cracks in the walls, and in some other areas were more damages. In my area, there was not that much structural damage.
6: And we understand that many buildings have collapsed, and at the moment the agencies are showing videos of rescue workers at one of the collapsed buildings. It looks like the floors have completely collapsed, and they had a generator there and grinders as well, trying to rescue people. How extensive is the damage?
2: Well, in the metropolitan area of Caracas, there's been at least 5 or 6 buildings in total collapse, as you can see in the images that has been floating around. But also in other areas of the city, small structures, small houses in popular areas and more poor areas of the city also collapse, leaving like 3 people dead in one of the municipalities and another person dead in another municipality. This is probably part of the numbers that the interim president said today, a couple of minutes ago, that were already the first balance, with 32 people died. The area with the most damage is La Guaira, is the is the area of the country facing the sea up in the north. So a lot of buildings collapsed there. We don't have yet not even an estimate of how large is the damage in that part of the country, but it's being declared a disaster zone by the authorities.
6: And you ran to the streets. We have seen videos of many people running to the streets away from buildings. What are people saying to you there? What are they posting online?
2: Well, everyone was really scared. In my area, people are living in houses, not in buildings, but like in tall buildings. But other areas with people living in tall buildings, they were really afraid because they didn't know if they could have enough time to get out to the streets. And then afterwards, when they did it, and they started seeing all the images of the buildings that collapsed onto themselves, with an undetermined number of people still inside, they were really afraid to go back in. And in fact, tonight, a lot of people in Caracas and outside of Caracas is actually sleeping outside in the streets in their own cars, away from the residences, in fear that all the replicas that are still coming can affect more and more the infrastructure.
6: Thank you very much, Victor, and please stay safe. And as he was updating there, the two earthquakes hit 39 seconds apart. One was 7.2 on the Richter scale and the other one 7.5 magnitude. And we now understand that the tremor struck at a depth of 22 kilometers and 10 kilometers deep, respectively. There are all the updates. The BBC website is being updated by the minute with all the latest details from that earthquake. You can head there. There's a live page currently up.
16: This is Newsday on the BBC World Service with Anne in Nairobi and James in London. The past few days have seen an unprecedented heatwave affecting much of Western Europe, with tens of millions of people struggling to cope with extreme conditions. Records have been broken in Spain and the UK, and France has experienced its hottest day ever, with the temperature in Paris reaching 41 degrees Celsius, which is over 105 Fahrenheit. Over the last couple of days here on the programme, we've been speaking to people across the continent to gauge how they're coping. Well, on the line now is Amélie Cannon, Deputy Mayor of Noisy-le-Sec, which is a suburb to the east of Paris. Welcome to the programme. I want to get on in just a second to the sort of challenges an official faces in helping people, but could we maybe start with the personal, what it feels like for you, what it's been like for you and perhaps your family coping with these extreme conditions over the last couple of days?
4: Good morning. It's been tough, I would say. I'm lucky because I have the possibility to work at home, to do remote work, so I don't have to go to the office any longer, which is great. But that's not the case for most of the people living in Noisy. And also I'm lucky because I have a garden, which is again not the case for most of our people in the city. So we are waiting, staying indoors at home, like with, the shutters closed and trying to do the minimum.
16: Yeah. And in terms of the people in the town, people perhaps less fortunate than you, as you're saying, what have been the biggest challenges people have been facing, do you think?
4: Well, our cities are extremely concreted over. We are typical of these popular neighborhoods in France with huge blocks of flats. So people don't have outdoor spaces and few opportunities, to cool down and, find places where they can protect themselves. So basically, you know, they do what they can. So including resorting to practices that we really don't recommend. For instance, you know, breaking open fire hydrants so that children can just cool off a little bit, or even swimming in the nearby canal, even though it is dangerous. We have also, you know, shopkeepers who have reduced their opening hours. We've had to cancel all outdoor activities, including sports, school and after school activities. So yeah, it's difficult and frustrating, particularly, for instance, for pupils or sports teams, because this is the end of the season for festivals and, you know, end of year shows and football, you know, contests and stuff. Everything has been cancelled.
5: Yeah, I was going to ask about that. I mean, my kids are coming home early from school because of the heat here. They've had sports days cancelled and stuff like that. Are schools in Noisy-le-Sec set up to deal with extreme heat?
4: No, absolutely not. Of course not. No, we have been considering closing schools because many of them are really poorly insulated, basically. You know, build like, several decades ago, so large south-facing windows, no curtains, no blinds, nothing. It's over 30 degrees in all the classrooms. But we cannot close the schools. I mean, for parents, it wouldn't be manageable. So teachers are making they're doing their best. They take the children to the library, to the swimming pool, to the park, and you know, try to find places where it's manageable.
5: It strikes me with all. Sorry to talk over you. Yeah, it strikes me with all this, you know, Europe and elsewhere in the world are going to presumably keep getting hotter because of climate change. And the solutions are going to be incredibly expensive. If you have to stick air conditioning into schools and offices or build new buildings, those are not things that economies are going to be able to cope with easily.
4: No, absolutely. That's the thing. So at the moment, we only do very short-term things, you know. We have only emergency situations. So as you said, exactly, we bought fans, air conditioning systems for all our schools. But yeah, it's expensive. And it's not going to fix the long-term problem. You know, what are we going to do? We're going to, you know, air condition the streets, the stores, everywhere. It's impossible. So no, we have to, you know, rethink completely our way to organize the city, to organize our lives in the city. And it's going to be super expensive. You know, the government had set up a couple of years ago what they call the Green Fund, which was supposed to support financing, support the cities as ours to finance long-term investment to, for instance, insulate all our housing blocks, transform schools, transform public facilities. But budget has been cut by four since it's been created. So there's no money. It's not a priority any longer. So cities, you know, like ours, which are really broke, basically, have to, you know, find like short-term and easy solutions.
5: Amélie Canon, thank you very much indeed. Deputy Mayor of Noisy-le-Sec, which is just to the east of Paris.
6: And just listening to the Deputy Mayor there, James, talking about everything that has been cancelled, it sounds very disruptive, this extreme weather.
5: Yeah, look, it really is, I think. Certainly, here in the UK and south of England in particular, you've seen lots of schools closed, as they weren't doing in Noisy-le-Sec there in France. But that means parents have to suddenly, you know, look after their kids. I think a lot of European cities are simply not set up to deal with extreme heat. Air conditioning is not a feature of most European cities. The buildings are not designed in a way to cope with it. But obviously, anyone living in these very hot European cities right now is thinking that probably that's going to have to change.
6: Right. What shall we say, James? Keep cool?
5: I'll try.
6: You're listening to Newsday on the BBC with me, Ansoi Nairobi, and James Copnell in London. Here's a headline on our top story this hour. President Trump has had a fiery closed-door meeting with Republican senators over the Iran war, just as his administration asked Congress for an extra $88 billion.
16: Now let's turn our attentions to the World Cup and speak to Isaac Fannin, Newsday's Isaac Fannin in Vancouver.
0: Yeah, welcome to Granville Island, which is just off of Vancouver. I find myself at the Granville Island Watch Party, which is just under the Granville Bridge, which heads you back into downtown Vancouver. It's a beautiful, beautiful night here, still evening. It's been a fantastic day at the World Cup on Wednesday. Six matches, so much drama to tell you about. Brazil and Morocco, they're through to the last 32 from Group C. Scotland have got a nervous wait to see if they've progressed as one of the best third place teams. This place was bouncing earlier, literally bouncing, as Mexico topped Group C, 3 wins from 3, 3-0 over Czech Republic. South Africa jumped from 4th to 2nd with a win over South Korea. So, South Africa are through to the knockout stages, where they take on Canada in Los Angeles on Sunday. Canada missed the chance to top Group B and stay home after losing 2-1 to Switzerland in Vancouver. But these Canadian fans are still upbeat.
3: I feel amazing. Like, we lost, but I feel like we won. Vancouver as a host city is amazing. The team played well. I mean, we're moving on. So, no, I mean, this has been an amazing experience for Canada. Very proud of our country right now.
7: We're proud. We're proud. We're sad, but we're proud.
8: Yeah. Hey, we got game 32, whatever, the hard way, but let's go.
23: It was a great performance, especially in the second half. But I feel like every time I watch the Canadian team, they don't put up the same performance in the first half as they put up in the second half. And if they're able to keep up the second half performances from the beginning of the game till, you know, the second half, they have a better chance of getting better results.
0: Do you think, obviously, we've seen so much support here, now that the team are going to be heading to the United States, do you think that we'll see the same support in the US?
3: I think that our fans will travel, but I can assure you that every pub and bar and restaurant in Canada will be full and supporting the boys.
24: They'll go.
0: You think?
24: Yeah, they'll go.
8: Don't get me started. So I'll kind of zip my lips, but you know, but we'll get it.
25: Yeah, we're happy to get into the next round. Doesn't matter where the game is.
8: Yeah, exactly.
26: I think we got a good shot at winning the round 32 game. So
8: We're busy spending our kids' inheritance, so let's go.
9: Yeah. Hey, we're still in a good mood. We're going to continue the festivities. So yeah, I mean, they played hard. It almost.
0: That underlines the Canadian resilience there, the fans remaining positive. But what about the former Canada international, Paul Dowland, who I caught up with after the match?
27: I mean, I am gutted. I have to say that, having been with the program since basically 1983, when I came on as a U20 and I played in the World Cup in 86, and then was actually on the staff as well as a goalkeeper coach right until 2018. So this hurts the heart. I'm very close to some of the players on the team, and to see them at home so well supported and to have that in their grasp as an opportunity, it's extremely disappointing. Proud of the way they played in the second half. I think they showed their true colors in the second 45, but the Swiss are so clinical in what they do. They punish you when you make a mistake. We saw that again here today, but we're into the next round, so let's see where this goes.
0: I mean, the atmosphere here was absolutely phenomenal, and you know, the fans really got behind the team. It felt like the first half they just felt a little bit standoffish, and then they got hit by the sucker punch of the Swiss goal straight after the second, and then that second goal, it makes it so much harder to come back. But they, like you say, they performed pretty well, you know, and they looked like they could potentially turn things around, couldn't they?
27: Yeah, I thought they were the better team, but it's game state. Switzerland up 2-0, they don't need to press forward. They've got exactly what they want at that moment, and they bring on the Canadian attack. I thought Akanji was incredible. Their central defensive duo, almost unbeatable. The Canadian goal was phenomenal. It was a beautifully taken goal. Saliba pulling it down, David at full stretch to knock it in. So I give Canada credit for continuing to push, and I'm proud of the way they played. But you're right, that first half, I think maybe a typical kind of Switzerland game as well, where you know that they're going to pick their moments. They're not going to get overextended, and so Canada was finding it tough, even if they were on the front foot, to break them down. And then, as you say, a minute into the second half, that is an absolute killer. And I think the heads were down a little bit after that. They conceded the second, but the last half an hour, it was all Canada.
0: Do you think that they sort of knew, obviously coming into the game, that all they had to do was draw, and Switzerland knew they had one objective, to win, and that actually maybe helped the Swiss a little bit, who looked freer?
27: You wonder, right? Because everyone will say, no, we absolutely will not be playing for the draw. Jesse Marsh said the same thing. I fully agree with that. They had to play for the win, because if you play content to draw, then this is what happens. But I don't actually think that the Canadian players had that. But maybe subconsciously you don't know that, okay, this is going well through 45 minutes. We're fine with this, rather than that little extra layer of let's get after it. But this is tournament football, and this is what happens in the World Cup. You're playing against a very experienced team that's been through it before, and it's Canada's first go-round. You learn from these things.
0: The party ends here in Canada, and the team heads to the United States now. What do you think the support will be like? I know there's been lots of talk around Canadians and Americans politically, and some of them have not been going. Everyone, we've spoken to quite a few Canadians who've told us that we've not been going to the United States. Do you think that Canadians will travel and watch the team in the US?
27: I think the one thing that I just thought of is that Southern California has a lot of expat Canadians. So it won't be like it is here at BC Place. That's the thing I'm most disappointed. Instead of having 50,000 supporters, maybe it's five. I mean, I think five or seven or eight would be phenomenal. But it's just not the same thing. So that's disappointing. But I think that support will steer them on to good things, and it'll be a competitive game. It's a good side, the Canadian team.
6: Paul Dolan there in conversation with Isaac Fennin. Now, let's look at the oil prices, which have slipped to pre-war lows as tankers begin transiting the Strait of Hormuz. Our business presenter Suranjana Tewari joins us now for more details.
10: That's right. After all the volatility with oil prices, we're now seeing them come down to pre-war levels. So the lowest levels they've been since the end of February. And the reason that that's happening is because ships are starting to move through the Strait of Hormuz as that peace agreement does sort of start to take shape. Now, it will take some time for those oil deliveries to reach the customers that they need to. Lots of countries around the world, especially here in Asia, dependent on those energy supplies from the Strait of Hormuz. But, at the moment, we're seeing some progress with regards to the supplies and the price of oil.
6: Suranjana, many thanks. This is Newsday.
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1: Last week, the renowned Lebanese conservationist Mona Khalil was killed in an Israeli airstrike. Today, we will hear from her sister.
0: And we'll hear from London about the impact of the heatwave that has brought record temperatures to Western Europe. That and more after this latest news.
2: BBC News with Neil Nunes. Two strong earthquakes have struck Venezuela in quick succession, killing at least 32 people and injuring more than 700 others. A number of buildings have collapsed in the capital, Caracas. Venezuela's interim president, Delcy Rodriguez, has declared a state of emergency. President Trump has had a fiery closed-door meeting with Republicans in the U.S. Senate, where he confronted senators over a vote on Tuesday rebuking him over the Iran war. Several Republicans said Mr. Trump had engaged in a shouting match with the outgoing Republican Senator Bill Cassidy, who told the president that his war goals have not been achieved. The price of crude oil has fallen below the level it was at before the U.S.-Israeli war on Iran. A barrel of Brent crude, which had exceeded $110 at one stage, is now trading at $72. Zimbabwe's Senate has overwhelmingly approved a bill that will allow President Emmerson Mnangagwa to stay in office until 2030. The bill also includes provision for the president to be elected by parliament rather than by popular vote. A heat wave that's been afflicting parts of Europe is set to continue on Thursday. France's meteorological agency has again warned that temperatures will reach or exceed 40 degrees Celsius in parts of the country. One of the most intricately decorated parts of the Vatican is getting a multi-million dollar facelift using laser technology. The project will clean up 16th century frescoes and stucco reliefs attributed to the Renaissance master Raphael. At the Football World Cup, Mexico have made it 3 wins out of 3 after beating the Czech Republic 3-0 in front of a raucous home crowd that already won Group A, whose runners-up are South Africa. BBC World News.
0: Many thanks for that summary. Hello and welcome to Newsday on the BBC World Service with me, Anne Soy in Nairobi, and James Copnall is in London.
1: Isaac Fannin is in Vancouver too with all your World Cup news, including a big win for Morocco and an unexpected triumph for South Africa. South Africa side that's made history.
0: And we'll also hear how Europe is coping with extreme temperatures. We've heard from Italy and France during this program, and we will go to the UK. And as ever, we welcome your messages on this story or any other stories that you hear on the program. Our text number is +44 77 86 20 50 85.
1: In Venezuela, the acting president, Delcy Rodriguez, has declared a state of emergency after two earthquakes hit in quick succession during the early evening, barely a minute apart, both with magnitudes in excess of 7 on the scale. Here is the acting president speaking to the nation.
3: This is an event with serious consequences that has particularly affected several states. At this moment of great sensitivity for our population and for those who unfortunately have suffered the loss of a family member, we extend our immediate condolences. We are now declaring a state of emergency as provided for in our constitution. In national unity, we will overcome this situation. And once again, on behalf of Venezuela, I thank those who immediately contacted us to express their solidarity and support. Thank you very much.
1: Well, videos online show collapsed buildings and people running out onto the streets. And there are reports that tremors were felt as far away as the Colombian capital, Bogota. In Venezuela, the Simón Bolívar International Airport, the main airport serving the capital, Caracas, has been closed due to severe structural damage. Posts online showed debris falling from ceilings and people fleeing the scene.
0: Está temblando. The quakes came during a national holiday for Venezuelans who had been commemorating the 1821 Battle of Carabobo, a major victory by Venezuelan independence leader Simon Bolivar against the Spanish colonial power. As a consequence, it's believed many people would have been at home for the holiday. According to the latest numbers, we hear that at least 32 people have died in the earthquake and some 700 people are injured. And that's according to the interim president, Delcy Rodriguez. The BBC's Vanessa Silva is in Caracas and sent this report from one of the affected neighborhoods.
4: At this moment, I'm in the north of the city, in the neighborhood of San Bernardino. Here, one building collapses, a building of about five flats. We can see many corps of security working, removing the part of the structure that fell down in this building, looking for survivors. We are start to see the consequence of the earthquake that hit Caracas and Venezuela. The Minister of Interior just said that they are evaluating the damages along the north coast of the country, and there are reports of many damages in different states of Venezuela, but it's still going on about how many victims this earthquake had here.
0: The BBC's Vanessa Silva at the scene there of one of the affected neighborhoods in Caracas. Let's now head to Europe, where the continent, Western Europe, has been dealing with high temperatures, which are now forecast to last one more day before dropping. One unnoticed consequence is the reduction of people using parks in the hot weather because it is so hot it's been deemed dangerous. That was one of the unforeseen consequences of this extreme weather condition. Let's now talk to Ivo Gormley, the founder and chief executive of Good Gym, joining us from

0: For us, we're unique in combining exercise and volunteering, so there are also opportunities for people to contribute to important social issues in their area, ranging from green spaces to food banks to supporting older people. So it has meant that we've had to cancel sessions in big cities such as Birmingham, Cardiff, Bristol and London. So this is thousands of people that would otherwise be out there getting some exercise are now we're advising to stay at home.
1: So the event schedule has been affected. For how long have you made these adjustments?
0: So this is since yesterday. The extreme heat warning came into place on Wednesday the 24th, and for the rest of today until 9 p.m. So this is not just just one evening. This is multiple events, and if it happens again, next week, we are potentially losing thousands and thousands of hours of this really important part of our of our social lives, but also something that is a huge contributor to well-being.
1: Well, the weather forecasts have improved over the years. They've become more and more accurate. And so perhaps you may be able to plan for the short term. But what about for the long term? What are your concerns about the long term consequences of these changing weather patterns?
0: I think the ability to be able to exercise outside is just so important. It's an important part of the life of this country. I mean, running is one of the most accessible sports that you can do. You can just get a pair of trainers and you don't need to go anywhere. You can start exercising right from where you live. I think the other issue that we really care about is we support a lot of older people, like for instance Mr. M in Bromley. So this is someone who's been referred to us, who's isolated, wants to meet new people, and is feeling really low and needs that support. And we're now advising people that we can't make those visits because of the heat, because the risks outweigh the benefits. Or places like in Luton, where we can't help brilliant projects like Food Cycle. So in our session in Luton last night, cancelled, we can't bring the group together, we can't go and run to help that project. So in terms of that long-term impact, what do we do? I think there are two basic things that we can do. One, we can adapt to that behavior, to adapt to that new reality of hotter summers, and start having to arrange our exercise basically at night. But we are in the UK, where in the Northern Hemisphere, these are long days, right? This is, and it's not getting dark until 10. So that's really an extreme change. I think the second option is that we need to make our cities greener. If this this huge impact of climate change is going to continue in this direction, this does become the norm, and these are huge changes, and we need to fundamentally change how our cities operate if we're going to be able to continue to do what is this fantastic sustainable travel option. We need to be walking, cycling and running more, but in order to make that the case, we need to make our cities greener so that they're not these huge heat traps.
1: Many thanks for speaking to us, Ivo Gombly there, the founder and chief executive of Good Gym, speaking to us from East London.
2: This is Newsday on the BBC World Service. In Lebanon, tributes continue to be paid to the acclaimed conservationist Mona Khalil. Khalil, the founder of a sea turtle sanctuary on Lebanon's southern coast, died last week after sustaining severe injuries in an Israeli strike on her beachside home in the village of El Mansouri near the city of Tyre. She was 76. For more than two decades, she had dedicated her life to protecting endangered loggerhead and green sea turtles, transforming her home into a conservation hub known as the Orange House Project. Volunteers and visitors from around the world came there to learn about marine conservation and help protect one of the Eastern Mediterranean's most important nesting beaches. As the family prepares to lay her to rest this Friday, we're joined now by her older sister, Amal Khalil, to reflect on her life and legacy. Welcome to the programme, and thank you for talking to us at this most difficult of times. How are you and the family coping?
3: Thank you very much, first, for this introduction. and we're coping very well because the support

0: the very positive and a strong support for Mona's cause and the way she has gone. And for us, it is shattering. But yet, when we look at it, we see the impact of what she has left behind makes us very proud. And this is what's keeping us going. And we want to do something for her and everything she wanted and ask us to do as she is. She said, you'd bury me in Sur and you bury me near the sea, where I always loved to be. And the legacy she left is really tremendous. The way the young people, the people who were working with her, the support, people from all over the world, it's overwhelming and really beautiful. And I'm so happy that all of us feel that Mona had a message always with what she was doing, not only conserving society and conserving people and doing all this. It was a mission to open the eyes of the people in the region because of the ongoing war for the last 55 years. And she and me as a family, we have suffered because we belong to this part and we have property there that has been for hundreds of years in one family from one generation to the other. And we kept it because of our link to this land, the sea, the nature. We are peasants by nature, peasants. We love what we are born to enjoy.
1: Mm.
0: So Mona carried away this, with all what she insisted with her courage to be there. And we always told her, it's dangerous. She said, why should I fear? I know this country, which is supposed to be our neighbor, knows about who is fighting, who is not fighting, who carries arms, who looks after the trees. And I have never been before, felt in danger. Why should I feel now? But really, all of us feel that it has never been like that before. Never. The cruelty has never been the same. So that was our fear as a family for her.
1: And tragically, that fear was realized.
0: Was realized. Yeah. And it's unfortunately was realized the same day when she was talking to me. I was in Dubai and she said, sister, for her, I'm like a guardian angel to her. I know I have always been this kind of support. And she, sometimes I used to feel she's like my daughter. So one of my daughters, she's very close. And she will say to me what she will not say to anyone. And at the same time, she can crush me. We had this very strong bond that whatever comes from Mona or comes from me does not separate us. This kind of...
1: That's so sisterly. Yeah, please, carry on.
0: I told her, Mona, is there a way you can leave? She said, listen, sister, I have made up my mind. Nobody's going to hit me. But unfortunately, today is different. All the drones are roaming around my house and my room. The supporters, Howie, who is with Mona, also in the kitchen standing, she can see the drones going down, the small things that take photos. She said, but I wonder why they are so close. And after 20 minutes, the house, her side of the house was totally blown. The house, the two floors are rubble.
1: Mm.
0: God's power. She was, by the force of the blow, she has been blown out from a certain door that of course, she had all the injuries she had.
1: Yeah. So a tragic death. I wanted to end, though, by talking...
0: A very tragic, and for her, it was... she did not conceive of it. Not coming to her.
1: She couldn't imagine it, I guess, yeah.
0: No.
1: Could you perhaps just end by telling us about her life, about what the world should remember about your sister?
0: I want to tell the world the lesson all of us have from Mona. She was a person devoted to nature, to humanity, to kindness. And she always, when we sit and talk, she tells me, Amal, why don't people see that also we can work together and not fight? Why wars? Why gains? Why money? Why power? Why all this? It can be done with love, with sharing, with having humanity as a model. And what for all this? She is a person that always cared for younger people because of our situation the last 55 years of continual as interval wars. Our younger generation lost their touch with the soil, with the weather, with the mountains. And you lose interest because you have priorities. So there's a lot of neglect, and we have very corrupt people around that they can use all kinds of resources, natural resources, for their gains. Mm. She fought with these people. She tried to keep the beach as pure as possible, to keep those animals that are so rare. Fortunately, they're coming to Lebanon. So people were coming from everywhere to see that.
1: Yeah.
0: And it's amazing. It's amazing. People talk about the South for in a different way, yeah. Not with words of war. So words of love, words of nature, words of kindness, of communication.
1: And Amal, that message of love is an incredibly powerful one, and an appropriate point, I think, to end those thoughts about Amal Khalil's sister, Mumna Khalil, who was killed in an Israeli airstrike last week.
2: Let's now head back to Vancouver, where we can join our sports presenter, Isaac Fennin. A lot of drama on Wednesday, Isaac.
3: Yes, indeed. It started here in Vancouver. Canada had an opportunity to remain in this city, in their country, for the knockout rounds. If they could avoid defeat to Switzerland, they were unable to do that. They lost 2-1 in that match. So that means that they will be playing South Africa in the round of 32 match. South Africa beating South Korea to seal their spot in the next round. So yeah, lots of drama on what was a drama-filled day here at the World Cup.
2: This day could be a history.
4: The qualification meant so much to us for the smallest nation. So Germany was a great opponent, and I think the first game against Germany was for us a great experience and a great lesson. And we also managed to score our first goal ever in a World Cup, which led that to a great, great, great sense of pride and also a sense of winning, although you lost with 7-1. There were even jokes that Germany has won from two countries with 7-1. The other country was Brazil. The island was cheering and celebrating, although we lost 7-1. So that was a great experience. And I think due to that, you saw it at the second game, that we had to gain results. The team played much better defensively than the first game, which we succeeded to acquire our first point ever also at the World Cup, which was a huge success, which gives hope for tomorrow, for the game, for a win that we will qualify as the first island of the Caribbean for the first time to the second round of the World Cup. That's the journey and the feeling and the energy that we are thriving right now. First qualification, first goal, first point, and now hopefully the first win that gives us that pass to the second round.
3: Yeah, they say that these things come in threes, don't they? So, against Ivory Coast, who knows, maybe you can get that win. And what would it mean to the country to get a win at the World Cup?
4: I can assure you it will be like we have won the finals. It will be widely celebrated. People will get totally, totally crazy. I think the government will declare that day as an official holiday. No, that will be something you can't imagine what the impact of that will be. That will be huge. That will be huge because, as I said, that will be another record. And we're not out there to make records. We're out there just to play and to have results. But it will be the first island of the Caribbean that has advanced to the second round of the World Cup, because the other three islands, Jamaica, Trinidad and Tobago and Haiti, although they participated Haiti twice and Jamaica and Trinidad and Tobago once, none of those islands has passed the first round. So not only Curaçao, but also for CONCACAF, it will be a great, great honor if Curaçao can succeed tomorrow to have a win, which will mean our pass to the second round, which will be huge, huge, huge, huge, huge for the island.
3: I wanted to ask you as well, after you got your first point, King Willem Alexander came and celebrated with you guys,
4: yes,
3: in the dressing,
4: yes,
3: room, yes. And he paid tribute to your goalkeeper.
4: Absolutely.
3: Who had an incredible game. What was that like?
4: Oh, that was so nice. If you have the king, the queen and the princess coming all down to the players to play tribute to them, and especially with the goalkeeper who was man of the match, it was a sense of pride, a sense of recognition and a sense of belonging, because the Kingdom of the Netherlands has three countries, the Netherlands, Aruba, St. Martin, Curaçao and the other three smaller islands, but did give a sense of belonging together. And the king and the queen did that marvelously. First they went to the game of the Netherlands, and then afterwards they went to the game to Curaçao. And the way they celebrated with the team of Curaçao in the room was typical Curaçao. That's how we celebrate on the island. So that was very nice to see that trend all over the world.
3: Will they be joining you if you kind of can get a win against Ivory Coast?
4: They haven't said anything yet, but I think it will definitely open a door for them to say, hey, let's consider this because it's something, I think, even greater than qualifying.
3: Yeah, absolutely. Who wouldn't want to party with you guys, right?
4: Yeah.
3: And I wanted to ask you, obviously, at the beginning of the tournament, you, all the African countries and a number of other nations put out a joint statement talking about some comments from the UEFA president about the games perhaps not meaning as much because of the smaller nations. I just wanted to ask,
4: yes,
3: you where that came from and why you felt that you guys had to come together to defend your place at this World Cup.
4: Well, from our perspective, and I can imagine also from the smaller islands, countries, Cape Verde, that also played for the first time. And then you saw some of the larger countries from Africa that contributed. From our perspective, this is a huge, it's not only about football. By all means, it's much more than football. It's identity, it is pride, it is inspiration for the youth that now can dream, you know, that one day it will be able for me to play at the World Cup, because this changed the perspective of a whole nation. A small island with a big dream, and that big dream became reality. So that's the message we wanted to send out there. Even though we are a small country, even though we have limited resources, that doesn't mean that we can dream big, and that doesn't mean that we don't belong on the largest platform, because look what we have done up till now. We have scored one goal against four times world champion. We have our first point against Ecuador, who was second in the CONMEBOL, a very strong team. And we're playing to win for our first 3 points to qualify for the next round. So football is a lot about results. And we're starting to get the results to show that even though you are a small, tiny country, you can get results on a bigger stage, which in turn will have a huge, huge impact in terms of what I mentioned, pride, identity and inspiration for the whole nation and for the youth.
3: What has it been like back home? Have you heard any reports from people back home about what it's been like following the team?
4: Oh, yes. There are watch parties all over the islands, big screens, everyone cheering, everyone enjoying. So definitely it has turned the island completely into a blue wave. Like the nickname of our squad, the Blue Wave, it has turned the island completely into a blue wave. Everyone has the flag of Curaçao, cars have been painted in blue, buildings have been painted in blue at night, buildings have light blues turning up, lighting up the buildings, so it's a huge, huge transformation.
3: What prediction can you give me for the game against Ivory Coast? I know it's it might be seen as bad luck, but what are you hoping to see from your team?
4: First of all, I hope to see that they play with passion, they play with pride, they play with the heart and all the spirit. And I hope we will have a victory. It doesn't matter the score, but I hope for 3 points.
3: That was Curaçao FA president Gilbert Martina, who's been reflecting on his country's fortunes. They've got a massive game against Ivory Coast on Thursday to look forward. If they can get a win, then they will definitely make their way into the qualifying for the round of 32. More sport on Newsday from Vancouver a little bit later on in the programme.

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1: Ohio ranks third in the U.S. for the total number of companies that use an employee-owned business model in industries ranging from construction to food service. I'm Stephanie Haney. 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And we'll hear from several area business operators on which model they say is best suited for their companies. 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
3: Hello and welcome to Newsday on the BBC World Service with Anne Soy in Nairobi and James Copnell in London.
4: Officials in Venezuela are reporting that at least 32 people have been killed after two earthquakes hit the country. And a state of emergency has been declared by the interim president. We'll be hearing from Caracas.
5: The movement was terribly horrifying, and I gotta tell you, in the 48 years of life that I have, it's the first time that I felt such a strong movement in the apartment. Everything was shaking. There was no safe place to be.
3: Western Europe has been facing a record-breaking heat wave. We'll speak to a former Italian minister about the importance of educating people around climate change.
6: And I'm Isaac Fannin in Vancouver. We'll talk about a stunning World Cup victory and historic qualification for the knockout stage for South Africa, all after the BBC World News.
7: BBC News with Govinda Gill. Two strong earthquakes have struck Venezuela in quick succession, killing at least 32 people and injuring more than 700 others. Some apartments in the capital, Caracas, have been reduced to rubble. The city's main airport has been severely damaged and is closed. Tony Frangia Mawad is a journalist in Caracas. He says the scale of the destruction started to become clear as communications came back online.
8: That's when I started to see the first reports that it was not just a minor movement like we tend to see sometimes in Caracas, but rather a big one, which we haven't seen since 1967. And that buildings, especially in north part of the city, I was in the southeast, had collapsed. Then we also saw the report from La Guaira, which Delcy Rodriguez is now calling a zone of disaster. And it seems that tens of thousands of buildings have also collapsed in that area.
7: President Trump has had a fiery closed-door meeting with Republicans in the U.S. Senate. The Trump administration is asking Congress for an extra $88 billion for the Iran war effort. Howell Griffiths is in Washington with the details.
9: It was behind closed doors, but what we understand took place was raised voices shouting at some stage between the president and some Republican senators. Now, the backdrop to that is them supporting the Democrats in a measure that insists that the war is brought to an end and can only continue with congressional approval. The president clearly not happy with that, and the lack of support for another measure that he wants on political change to voter registration here in America.
7: The price of crude oil has fallen below the level it was before the US and Israeli military conflict with Iran. A barrel of Brent crude, which had exceeded $110 at one stage, is now trading at $72. The price has fallen rapidly since the US and Iran announced a ceasefire deal last week. Here's our Asia business correspondent, Saranjana Tiwari.
10: Oil is really a supply and demand game. So as soon as that oil starts hitting the market or is expected to hit the market, we were expecting to see pressure on those prices with them going down. We saw those global benchmarks back at pre-war levels. That means the lowest level since the end of February when those strikes happened. Now, it will take time for those oil shipments to reach their customers here in Asia. Analysts are expecting that will start to happen in about early August.
7: Russian state media say an oil depot in the southern region of Krasnodar has been set ablaze in a drone attack. A local official said it was caused by falling debris, a description often used in the event of a Ukrainian drone strike. The depot has been hit three times this month. It's not far from a major crossing into occupied Crimea. World News from the BBC. A record-breaking heat wave that's been affecting parts of Europe is expected to continue on Thursday. France's meteorological agency has warned again that temperatures will reach or exceed 40 Celsius in the centre and north of the country. Pierre-Antoine Denis is in the French town of Antibes.
11: This heat dome that has been extending itself over the western side of France is going to carry across the country. It's been staying over Paris as well for several days, and it is now going to go from the north into the eastern side of the country, meaning that cities like Strasbourg or Metz at the border with Germany are going to feel record temperatures again. We are also seeing now an orange warning for thunderstorms, so it also means they might bring a bit of a fresher air, but it could also mean very dangerous hours ahead.
7: Police in Hong Kong have arrested two booksellers suspected of selling material deemed to be seditious. Local media are reporting that one of the items was a biography of the jailed media mogul Jimmy Lai. In February, he was sentenced to 20 years in prison after being convicted for colluding with foreign forces. At the Men's Football World Cup, Mexico have made it 3 wins out of 3 by beating the Czech Republic 3-0. They'd already won Group A, whose runners-up are South Africa. They qualified for the knockout stages for the first time with a 1-0 win over South Korea. Earlier, Brazil and Morocco secured passage from Group C with victories over Scotland and Haiti, respectively, and Switzerland and co-host Canada both progressed from Group B. One of the most intricately decorated parts of the Vatican is getting a multi-million dollar facelift using laser technology. The restoration project will clean up the 16th century frescoes and stucco reliefs attributed to the Renaissance master Raphael. BBC News.
3: Thank you for that news. Hello and welcome to Newsday on the BBC World Service. We're live in Nairobi with Anne Soy, in London with me, James Cocknell, and Isaac Fannin will join us from Vancouver from the World Cup, where Canada lost to Switzerland and are now set to play South Africa in LA. At this half hour, we're going to hear from the former Bafana Bafana captain, former captain of the South African national team, Dean Furman.
4: And we have the latest from Venezuela, where rescue efforts are underway after two tremors hit the country.
3: We'll also hear how people in Europe are coping with record high temperatures.
4: And in business, oil prices drop as tanker activity picks up on the Strait of Hormuz. Our business presenter, Saranjana Tewaru, will bring us the latest. And as ever, we'd love to hear your comments on any of the stories we have for you. Our text number is +44 77 86 20 50 85. Let's start this hour in Venezuela, and the acting president, Delcy Rodriguez, says that more than 30 people have died and 700 have been injured following two back-to-back earthquakes west of the capital, Caracas, measuring more than 7 on the scale of severity. President Rodriguez also declared a state of emergency following the natural disaster. Videos online show collapsed buildings and people running out onto the streets, with reports that tremors were felt as far away as the Colombian capital, Bogota. Train and metro services have been halted, and the main airport in Caracas is also closed. Schools have also been suspended for the remainder of the week.
3: Yeah, Venezuela was celebrating a national holiday at the time, so many people would have been at home when the quake struck in the early evening on Wednesday. There was also the possibility of damaging aftershocks, or that buildings damaged by the quake might suddenly collapse. So the authorities have advised people to evacuate their homes, meaning many have spent the night outdoors. Well, a short while ago, I spoke to journalist Luis Hernandez, who's in Caracas.
12: Well, at 6:04 p.m., I was at my apartment and I felt the first movement. I already received the report from the interim government presided by Delcy Rodriguez, which informed us that there were not only one earthquake, but two. One was located in Coro in the Falcon state, and that one had a strength of 7.2 in the Richter scale, and the second one was at the same time, simultaneously, at 7.5 in the scale of Richter, located in the state of Yaracuy, which is a state located almost 2.5 hours away from Caracas, the capital of the country.
3: where you were, how big was the earthquake? Was there damage where you are, for example?
12: Yes, we have a structural damage in the building right now. We have to wait till tomorrow so that the authorities can come and tell us what is the action that we're going to have to take, because the movement was terribly horrifying. And I got to tell you, in the 48 years of life that I have, is the first time that I felt such a strong movement in the apartment. Everything was shaking. There was no safe place to be inside the apartment. So I grabbed my dog and I went downstairs as quickly as I could. Where I am right now, it's a place called Miravila, which is located almost 20 minutes from Caracas. But in Caracas, there are a lot of buildings that fell down completely. People that are buried in the structures, and the government is trying to get them out as soon as they can. But due to the whole difficulties that we have with the crisis, that is the economic crisis that is going on in the country right now, it's very difficult for us to assess the damage right now. I think that tomorrow we're going to have a sad scenario, because we're hearing that the death toll rises almost to 10,000 Venezuelans right now as we speak.
3: Wow. Is that what the government's saying, that it could be 10,000 people?
12: That's what they said in the first report. They don't say the number exactly, but that's what we're hearing from experts and all around the continent, because the earthquake was here in Venezuela, but it was felt in Colombia, Brazil, Dominican Republic, Aruba, and Curaçao.
3: Have there already been stories coming out of individuals, of people who lost their lives or who maybe escaped in a very miraculous way?
12: Well, right now I work in a media outlet called Runrunes Web, and we have reports from a place called San Bernardino. There was a building there called Rita, and that building fell down completely. We have a reporter inside, and she's sending us images. Pretty sure that we're going to be able to have testimonies of people surviving, but we have people naming themselves or telling us their names so that we can identify them. And well, like in a matter of public service, let the families know that they're okay.
3: Mm. Give us a sense of what the mood is. I imagine a huge amount of shock and fear right now.
12: Yes. Well, we have a lot of power outages right now as we speak, and we have a lot of internet failures. So it's very difficult to gather the information. But the sense in the whole country, all around the states that we're being able to gather information, is that everyone is not in their apartments, not in their buildings, but in the lower floors, trying to escape from a possibility of maybe the building falling down. There was a declaration of the interim government officially that they say that now we are in a state of emergency. So tomorrow there are not going to be school classes. The work is going to be paralyzed. The cable cars, metro, rail, trains, everything is going to be halted, because we have to prioritize the rescue operations that are going underway as we speak, and that probably tomorrow are going to increase, and they're going to be increasing by the hour, by the minute, because we have felt since 6:04 p.m. Caracas time almost 25 replicas of the first earthquakes. So that's the situation. A lot of uncertainty, a lot of fear, because I don't think as a Venezuelan that we were prepared for this.
3: And just so I'm completely clear, that number of 10,000 people possibly dead, is that what experts are saying is likely, or is that what the government has already announced they believe to be the case?
12: They haven't announced an official number yet, the government, but that's what experts are saying, viewing the whole videos and the situation and how the buildings collapse with people. Today, 24th, is a holiday here in Caracas, And most of the people were in their houses. And because tomorrow it was supposed to be a normal day of working, everyone was just resting in their houses. And if due to the holiday that we had today, the 24th of June, most of the people were in their houses. So it's I think that that's a factor that is going to tomorrow become clearer for us. And probably they're going to issue a statement with an official number of deaths. But as we know, and it's been for 27 years like that, the numbers that the government says, they're probably going to be lower than the real ones, because that's the way they handle things.
3: Journalist Luis Hernandez in Caracas. Lots of talk about numbers, how many have died. The authorities have confirmed at least 32 deaths so far. Luis there was talking about experts predicting that there could be as many as 10,000. No way of knowing for sure now if that is going to be the case or not. But I think there's a sense that this has been an extremely devastating disaster, and the real scale of it will probably only become apparent in the next few hours and days. I'm also just looking at a news flash quoting the US Secretary of State Marco Rubio to saying that the US is immediately deploying rescuers to Venezuela after this double earthquake.
4: An unprecedented heat wave affecting much of Western Europe in the last couple of days has seen a series of all-time high temperatures. More than 90 million people are grappling with the punishing temperatures, with records being broken in France, Spain, and Britain, and now red alerts have been raised for Italy. Policymakers are striving to come up with solutions to mitigate the impact of this devastatingly disruptive heat wave and further heat waves to come as global warming continues to impact the world. Well, I have been speaking to Lorenzo Fieramonti, who was education minister in Italy, and he made the study of climate change mandatory in Italian schools in 2020, becoming the first country to do so. I began by asking what advice he would give to the present-day policymakers as the impact from climate warming begins to be felt more seriously in Europe.
13: What we're experiencing now in Europe is evidence that climate change is not only real beyond any doubt, but it's also the most pressing emergency that our generation is facing. So I think governments should put, and not only governments, governments and the private sector should put all their efforts, all the resources into finding ways to first mitigate the impacts and also to help our societies adapt. It is sad to see that they're not doing this. It is sad to see that many governments are still denying the fact that climate change is happening and it's caused by our industrial development. And this is really derailing our possibilities to really live a good life in Europe as well, not just in the global south. And also our possibilities for economic development are being seriously, seriously challenged.
4: You talk about those climate change deniers, and I wonder, this is a topic that's controversial in some cases, as you rightly put it there. Introducing it in schools, wouldn't that just talk more controversy about it?
13: We need exactly the opposite. This shouldn't be controversial. The fact that it's controversial tells us how fundamentally corrupt is our political system. And the fact that we introduced it in schools was precisely to make sure that at least future generations will not doubt about it. We cannot afford to have unscientific approaches in political leadership, in decision making, and so on and so forth. So having schools explain to students not only what climate change is, but also what can be done in terms of shifting towards renewable energy, embracing regenerative agriculture, how our daily habits influence the ecosystems, is fundamental to build a new generation. The problem is that we cannot afford for them to become the new leaders. We need to impact the leaders of today. And I think I would put, you know, like I would put it on all of us to try and make sure that current politicians understand how serious the challenge is and adopt all possible measures. Let me put it very simply. I find it obscene that we invest trillions of dollars to send people to Mars when we're not doing enough to save the only beautiful planet we have.
4: And talking of the mitigation, Europe's cities are very much built up, and there have been criticisms, especially during this heat wave, that the buildings and infrastructure are at best ill-designed to cope with such high temperatures. What is your advice now to policymakers, given that these buildings have existed in some cases even for generations? So what happens now in terms of mitigation?
13: Look, our research shows, this is research that comes from decades ago, that the quickest way to make sure that our urban spaces are livable, our cities are livable, is to invest in urban reforestation and urban forestation. That means having planting trees everywhere, covering buildings with green infrastructure, putting solar panels and solar heaters on all our rooftops. This is something that should be rolled out as a matter of urgency, as an international crisis. And it could be done easily and cheaply because none of these technologies, especially the natural resources, the plants and the trees, are particularly expensive. The only problem is that it takes time. Trees cannot grow quickly. So we need to also plan for future forestation of our urban spaces. Some cities have started doing that and are showing that greening our public spaces, our urban spaces, is not only good to lower temperatures, to make our cities more livable, but it also adds well-being and improves the quality of life of citizens.
4: Lorenzo Fieramonte there, former education minister in Italy, who made the study of climate change mandatory in Italian schools in 2020.
3: This is Newsday on the BBC World Service, 20 minutes past the hour. You're listening to Anne in Nairobi, James in London, and Isaac in Vancouver at the World Cup.
6: Yes, welcome to Granville Island, which is a peninsula just off of downtown Vancouver. It's a pretty big tourist destination, and believe it or not, where we are bringing you this program from is usually a parking lot, but for the World Cup, it has been turned into a watch party. So there's a massive screen at the front of this place. We are under the Granville Bridge. You can see the metalwork and the girders of the bridge. It's a pretty spectacular view. And earlier on, this place was packed to the rafters, full of fans who had come here to watch Mexico get a 3-0 win against Czech Republic to make it three wins from three for the co-hosts and seal their place in Mexico for the knockout games, at least the round of 32 and round of 16 if they get there. Canada were unfortunately for them unable to do the same. They lost earlier on in the day here in Vancouver 2-1 to Switzerland, which means they will play South Africa on Sunday in the round of 32. South Africa got an absolutely sensational result. Against all odds, they beat South Korea 1-0 to jump from the bottom of Group A to second place and book that date with Canada. And let's speak to former Bafana Bafana captain Dean Furman, who joins me on the line. Dean, many South Africans will have gone to bed expecting absolutely nothing from the Bafana Bafana, and they were woken up with a pleasant surprise, right?
14: Absolutely. I mean, the thing about Bafana Bafana, and it was the same when I was playing, we always live in hope, and there's always a big performance, and when it all clicks and all comes together, we are a very, very dangerous team. And I think our biggest disappointment, certainly with the opening game, was that we just didn't show who we were. I had friends over here in the UK messaging me saying, what's going on with Bafana? What are they all about? And I was like, come on, guys. All we want to see, all we want to show the world is what we're about. And last night, that's exactly what we did. And I couldn't be prouder of the boys.
6: It's such a huge, huge moment for them. And I know that their manager, Hugo Bruce, he got a lot of criticism because against Mexico, they looked all at sea. They were, and granted, Mexico have shown that they're a really, really good team. But it was a really, really poor performance. And I know that many South Africans expected a lot more from the team in that opening game. So how do you think he's turned things around from that opening game to now?
14: Yeah, that Mexico game just had just was a bit of a disaster, unfortunately. I think we set up defensively, and that just goes against our DNA as Bafana Bafana. We're not a defensive team. We will never, ever play in a low block that Ghana did so successfully against England. That is just not our style. And it looked like we were too cautious. And unfortunately, the occasion probably got to some of the players. Speaking to Ronwyn Williams after the game, it was up to him and to boost the mood in the camp, because as you can imagine, it was incredibly deflated after that, after the opening game. But what a turnaround. I mean, to go and get the draw in the second game, to give ourselves a glimmer of hope in this final game. And like I say, when we've got that little bit of hope and we can turn on a performance like we did against South Korea, anything's possible. And I'm just so, so proud.
6: And now, you know, Canada on Sunday in Los Angeles, obviously that is a pretty, pretty huge game. How are you thinking that one goes?
14: Well, it's great. We're full of confidence now. We really are. And I know exactly how that mood in camp will be. They'll be singing, they'll be dancing. And that's what we want to take into the game. We want to take that Bafana style, that freedom, that expression, that imagination. And I think that's what the nation wanted. That's what we wanted to see. And we wanted an attacking lineup. We wanted Apollos to start. We wanted Mofokeng to start. And with those boys on the pitch, we're an exciting, expansive team. And I'm hoping that that's exactly what we go for against Canada. If it's an open game, we're dangerous, and we'll go in as probably as underdogs, but certainly with a huge opportunity to go and advance into the next round.
6: Yeah, it'll be fascinating to see whether South Africa can continue this magical run. Their first ever qualification out of a group stage at a World Cup. Dean Furman, always great chatting to you. That's Bafana Bafana captain Dean Furman. There was also success for another African side. Morocco were pushed all the way by Haiti. 4-2 that one finished. Haiti going ahead twice in that one, but Morocco getting a 4-2 win. Unfortunately for them, though, they were unable to finish top of their group because Brazil absolutely smashed Scotland 3-0 to finish top of the group, and the Scots will be hoping for a favour from some of the other countries. We're going to talk a little bit about the Curaçao Ivory Coast game a little bit later on in the programme, guys.
4: Many thanks, Isaac. Let's head to business now. And a major chipmaker in the US has posted revenue well above expectations, helping concerns over the red hot AI rally that has pushed global stocks to record highs. Our business presenter, Suranjana Tiwari, has that story. Welcome back, Suranjana. There's been quite a bit of reaction in Asia over this. Tell us more.
15: That's right. Asia stocks are higher after Micron posted those profit and revenue results, which were well above expectations. Micron, of course, is an American company, but it's a big memory chip maker. Those are the types of chips that are used in data centers, powering things like AI, our apps, essentially all of our devices. And the reason that Asia stocks have responded so positively is because Asia is also home to a lot of memory chip makers. Companies like SK Hynix and Samsung as well. And so that's why we're seeing those gains in this part of the world. And this really is an indication that perhaps the AI rally is legitimate, and it's supported by a keen investment and demand for these types of memory chips.
4: So what does this tell us about whether all the AI investment are a boon or a bust?
15: Well, that's the big question. There's many people saying that, many analysts also saying that all this investment is not only inflationary for prices around the world, because so much money is being poured into these stock markets rather than the products themselves, because the chip makers just can't make the chips fast enough. And so there are questions, as there was with the dot-com bubble as well, whether this is a boom or a bubble. Now, we're constantly getting indications, results like Micron's, that it is indeed legitimate, but it's going to take many years for the chips to be made, those data centers to be run, and for companies to apply the type of artificial intelligence that's being talked about before we'll see any sort of productivity gain. So it's almost like making an investment on the future that is going to take quite some time to be realized.
4: Many thanks for that, Suranjana Tiwari. And you have been sending us your messages on some of the stories we are covering. Alusan Mara in Kono says, my sympathy for the victims of the earthquake in Venezuela. May their souls rest in peace. James, have you seen any other texts?
3: Yeah, we were talking about the extreme heat wave in Western Europe. Martin Manuel Wugol in Juba, South Sudan, says it's a serious challenge and it needs urgent attention as soon as possible. 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
1: We'll talk about a heatwave in Western Europe and speak to the sister of a famous Lebanese conservationist who was killed in an Israeli airstrike last week.
0: And Newsday's Isaac Fanin is in Vancouver, Canada for the World Cup, and he will be looking ahead to Ivory Coast's game with Curaçao. But first, this news.
2: BBC News with Govinda Gill. Two strong earthquakes have struck Venezuela in quick succession, killing at least 32 people and injuring more than 700 others. The interim president, Delcy Rodriguez, has declared a state of emergency. President Trump has had a fiery closed-door meeting with Republicans in the U.S. Senate, where he confronted senators over a vote on Tuesday rebuking him over the Iran war. Mr. Trump told reporters after leaving the meeting that he does not like a few people. The price of crude oil has fallen below the level it was at before the U.S.-Israeli war on Iran. A barrel of Brent crude is now trading at $72, down from a high of $110. Russian state media is reporting that an oil depot in the southern region of Krasnodar has been set ablaze in a drone attack. The depot has been hit three times this month. A heatwave that's been afflicting parts of Europe is set to continue on Thursday. The European Trade Union Confederation has called on the European Union to enact measures to give workers a right to take cooling breaks on hot days. Police in Hong Kong have arrested two booksellers suspected of selling material deemed to be seditious. Local media are reporting that one of the items was a biography of the jailed media mogul Jimmy Lai. One of the most intricately decorated parts of the Vatican is getting a multi-million dollar facelift using laser technology. The project will clean up 16th century frescoes and stucco reliefs attributed to the Renaissance master Raphael. At the World Cup, Mexico have made it three wins out of three after beating the Czech Republic 3-0 in front of a raucous home crowd. They'd already won Group A, whose runners-up are South Africa. That's the latest BBC News.
0: Many thanks for that summary. Hello and welcome to Newsday on the BBC World Service. We are live in London with James Copnall and here in Nairobi with me, Anne Soy.
1: For the next half hour, we're going to hear about how the heat wave, record-breaking heat wave, is affecting people in several parts of Western Europe.
0: We'll also hear from the sister of a renowned Lebanese environmentalist who was killed following an airstrike.
1: And Newsday's Isaac Fanin is in Vancouver following all the World Cup action. This half hour, we're going to look ahead to a big game, Ivory Coast against Curaçao.
0: Now, the heat wave in Europe is having an effect on many aspects of life, from melted train tracks to school closures. And the discomfort is likely to continue. In France, their meteorological agency says that has warned that temperatures will again hit 40 degrees Celsius. In reaction to the heat, many events have been cancelled and parts of France have banned the sale of alcohol for any remaining outdoor events for health reasons. Let's now speak to a folk musician in the south of France, J.P. Kallio, who's originally from Finland, but has settled at a village there, which is just outside Dijon, for the last 3 years with his French partner. Welcome to the program. First, tell us about how you're coping with these extreme temperatures.
3: Yeah, with a lot of difficulty. It is pretty extreme, and like you're gonna have to adjust your daytime schedule completely differently. And like our city or our town hall give us permission to, for example, make noise earlier in the day than usually. Because usually there's a noise limitation, but you can make kind of like, you know, cut the grass and all that sort of stuff between 8 a.m. to 7 p.m. And now that time has changed from 5:30 a.m. to 9:30 p.m. so that you can get like a little window before it gets hot here. And when the sun comes up, kind of after 10 and 11 o'clock, you just gotta go inside. Like it's dangerous to be outside.
0: Dangerous to be outside. And I imagine that is also having an impact on your music. You usually have a big music festival near you around this time, La Fête de la Musique, that was cancelled. Tell us about that. How is it affecting livelihoods there?
3: Well, and absolute musicians, like, it's been a disaster of like last weekend was the Federal Music, and there was events all around France cancelled. And it is one of in here in France, it's for the musicians, it's one of the it's kind of the guaranteed day that you will have some work no matter what. And pretty much all of the events were cancelled, and but understandably so, because I mean it's you know, a lot of those are outdoor events, and you know, especially, you know, there was a in the city next to us, Tournu, there was supposed to be an event at 12 o'clock in the afternoon outside in the town square. That would have been just impossible, both for the musicians and for the audience. So you kind of understand that, you know, you know these are extreme conditions, and you gotta do what you gotta do.
0: Do you know for how long these cancellations will last? And are you making those decisions as the artists, or is this advice from the authorities?
3: Well, it's pretty much advice from the authorities at the moment, and I think, like, as long as we stay in the red zone, those outdoor events, they're definitely being cancelled. And you know, again, I go back to the same thing, understandably so, because I mean, it's hard to explain to people who haven't experienced this. When you go outside, and it's just like it's just insane heat that hits your skin straight away. So. Everybody has this idea of a nice hot weather in Spain beside the sea, but you know, we're inland, you know, Central Europe, so even the wind is hot here. So it's understandably so.
0: It's hard to imagine, even the wind is hot. Just on a personal note as well, you have elderly in-laws near you in their 70s. How are they faring?
3: Yeah, like my partner's parents are early 70s, and like we call them twice a day. They're about a half an hour away from us, but we call them twice a day, make sure that they're okay. But I mean, they're survivors. They've been through this a long time before. But I mean, it's tough for them. It's tough for people of that generation as well, in the sense that like they lived through a lot of things here, but this is like unprecedented. Like nobody's seen it to this extent. Like the last heat wave, which was in 2003, that was like a really, really brutal. That was in August. Now we're in June, and this is the second heat wave we already have this year. So, you know, God knows what's coming up for the next couple of months as well, you know?
0: Yeah, that's what we've been hearing from many of the speakers we've heard here on the program, that it's coming early in the summer, and so Nobody knows what to expect later. Many thanks for speaking to us, JP Kallio, speaking to us from Dijon, from just outside Dijon in France.

0: is four turtles. With the family preparing to lay her to rest this Friday, we spoke a short while ago to her older sister, Amal Khalil, to reflect on Muna's life and legacy. I began by asking Amal how she and the family were coping.
1: We're coping very well because the support, the very positive and a strong support for Muna's cause and the way she has gone, and for us, it is shattering. But yet, when we look at it, we see the impact of what she has left behind, which makes us very proud. And this is what's keeping us going. And we want to do something for her and everything she wanted, and ask us to do as she is. She said, "You bury me in Sur, and you bury me near the sea, where I always loved to be." And the legacy she left is really tremendous. The way the young people, the people who were working with her, the support, people from all over the world, it's overwhelming and really beautiful. And I'm so happy that all of us feel that Muna had a message always with what she was doing, not only conserving society and conserving people and doing all this. It was a mission to open the eyes of the people in the region because of the ongoing war for the last 55 years. And she and me as a family, we have suffered because we belong to this part and we have property there that has been for hundreds of years in one family from one generation to the other. And we kept it, and we kept it because of our link to this land, the sea, the nature. We are peasants by nature, peasants. We love what we are born to enjoy. So Muna carried away this, with all what she insisted with her courage to be there. And we always told her, it's dangerous. She said, "Why should I fear? I know this country, which is supposed to be our neighbor, knows about who is fighting, who is not fighting, who carries arms, who looks after the trees. And I have never been before felt in danger. Why should I feel now?" But really, all of us feel that it has never been like that before. Never. The cruelty has never been the same. So that was our fear as a family for her.
0: And tragically, that fear was realized.
1: Yeah. And it's unfortunately was realized the same day when she was talking to me. I was in Dubai, and she said, "Sister," for her, I'm like a guardian angel to her. I know I have always been this kind of support. And she's like my daughter. So one of my daughters, she's very close, and she will say to me what she will not say to anyone. And at the same time, she can crush me. We had this very strong bond that whatever comes from Muna or comes from me does not separate us. I told her, "Muna, is there a way you can leave?" She said, "Listen, sister, I have made up my mind. Nobody's going to hit me. But unfortunately, today is different. All the drones are roaming around my house and my room." The supporters, Howie, who is with Muna, also in the kitchen standing, she can see the drones going down, the small things that take photos. She said, "But I wonder why they are so close?" And after 20 minutes, the house, her side of the house, was totally blown. The house, the two floors are rubble. God's power. She was, by the force of the blow, she has been blown out from a certain door. that

0: Of course, she had all the injuries she had.
1: Yeah. So a tragic death. Could you perhaps just end by telling us about her life, about what the world should remember about your sister?
0: I want to tell the world the lesson all of us have from Mona. She was a person devoted to nature, to humanity, to kindness. And she always, when we sit and talk, she tells me, Amal, why don't people see that also we can work together and not fight? Why wars? Why gains? Why money? Why power? Why all this? It can be done with love, with sharing, with having humanity as a model. And what for all this? She is a person that always cared for younger people because of our situation the last 55 years of, continual as terrible wars. Our younger generation lost their touch with the soil, with the weather, with the mountains. And you lose interest because you have priorities. So there's a lot of neglect, and we have very corrupt people around that they can use all kinds of resources, natural resources, for their gains. She fought with these people. She tried to keep the beach as pure as possible, to keep those animals that are so rare. Fortunately, they're coming to Lebanon. So people were coming from everywhere to see that. And it's amazing. It's amazing. People talk about the South in a different way,
1: Yeah.
0: not with words of war,
1: So
0: words
1: that
0: of love,
1: what
0: words of nature, words of kindness.
1: Amal Khalil there reflecting on her late sister Muna Khalil, who was killed in Israeli airstrike last week.
2: You're listening to Newsday on the BBC World Service with me, Ansoy Nairobi, and James Copnall in London. A reminder now of the main headlines this hour. Many are feared dead and hundreds injured in Venezuela after two strong earthquakes within less than a minute of each other. The interim president has declared a state of emergency. And President Trump has had a fiery closed-door meeting with Republican senators over the Iran war, just as his administration asked Congress for an extra $88 billion. And five-time champions Brazil and co-hosts Mexico have swept into the knockout stages, the round of 32 of the World Cup, with emphatic wins. Another co-host, Canada, has also qualified.
1: Right, just after quarter to the hour here on Newsday, let's speak to our sports presenter Isaac Fannin in Vancouver for the World Cup. And well, it's a pretty dramatic Wednesday, wasn't it?
3: Yeah, indeed. Anne mentioned some of the stories from Wednesday just before, but yeah, we started here in Vancouver. We were at Canada's match against Switzerland. Really, really big moment for Canadian football. If they had gotten the win against Switzerland, they would have remained in Vancouver for their round of 32 match. Unfortunately for them, though, the Swiss came in and ruined the party, scoring two goals to one victory over Canada, which means that Switzerland will stay in Vancouver. Canada will travel to Los Angeles. In the other game, Bosnia and Herzegovina got a 3-1 win over Qatar, which means that Bosnia are just going to be looking over their shoulder, hoping that they have done enough to be one of the best third place teams to get through into that round of 32. Remember, eight of the third place teams will qualify for the knockout phases out of the 12 groups. Then we saw Haiti. I'm not sure if you watched this one, James, but the Haiti-Morocco game was maybe the game of the tournament. It was fantastic. Did you see it?
1: Yeah, back and forth, goals, drama, own goals, bangers from outside the box. Had a bit of everything, didn't it?
3: It did, yeah. Wilson Isidore's strike from outside the box to put Haiti 2-1 up. Maybe the goal of the World Cup so far, an absolute banger, which would have made the Haiti fans so happy. But unfortunately for them, Morocco showing their strength, they came out 4-2 winners. Unfortunately for them, though, they could not finish top of their group. That honour goes to Brazil. They beat Scotland 3-0. Scots having a nervous weight over their shoulders to hope that they are one of the best third place teams. And then we saw South Africa beat Korea to go from last place in Group A to second. They will be behind Mexico, who finished top of the group with a 3-0 win over the Czech Republic.
1: Yeah, coming up, could be a historic day for Curaçao on Thursday.
3: Yeah, what a story this is. They lost their first game 7-1 to Germany, but they scored their first goal. Then they got a point against Ecuador, and if they can get a win against Ivory Coast, then they will qualify for the knockout phases at their first go-around at the World Cup. The smallest country to play at a World Cup. It's an extraordinary story. They're going to be playing Ivory Coast in Philadelphia, and the BBC's John Bennett and Lee James have been there to look ahead to the big game.
4: Yes, welcome to Philadelphia. It all comes down to this then for Ivory Coast. Can they get through the group stage for the first time in their history? John Bennett is with me. We're both going to be watching this game, John. Cannot wait, because if you think back, this golden generation they've had in the past, the Didier Drogbas, the Yaya Touré, Solomon Kalous, they couldn't get out of the group stage. They've got a great chance now.
5: It's incredible. There have been so many heartaches. I've witnessed many of them. I remember in Fortaleza in Brazil, they were taking on Greece with an opportunity to get through, and they conceded in the 93rd minute to Greece, lost that game. And you're right to see Drogba and the Touré brothers not being able to achieve it. And now this group of players, arguably less heralded, yes, there are some big names, but they're not the legendary figures like the Touré brothers and Drogba. So I went to the Ivory Coast camp yesterday, had a chat with some of the players, and I said to Evan Gesson, one of the forwards in the team, this is your chance to make history. How big is this?
6: Yes, but I think we just focus on what we have to do about this game. As you said, we really close to go through the next step. We have a lot of qualities in this team. I mean, after the game against Germany, there were a lot of disappointing. Because when we watched the game again, we could do better, at least reach the draw.
5: Yeah, disappointing, but good performances. Can you take a lot from the performances so far you've achieved at this World Cup?
6: I don't like to say you learn when you lose, but I think we learned a little bit because we faced a great team and then we performed really well. So I think we have to keep the good things we did during this game and use it for the next games.
4: Huge chance, isn't it, for these players, John, to really make their mark in history. I saw their last game against Germany, thought they played very well, took the lead, but there was the comeback from Germany once they'd made their substitutions and some missed opportunities. Simon Adingra in particular, John, they can't afford to miss those chances.
5: Yeah, and I thought in the first game against Ecuador they played really well, maybe rode their luck when Ecuador hit the woodwork a couple of times in the first half, but then I thought deserved the win. And you're right, against Germany they should have won that game. How Adingra missed that opportunity at the other end. They can't afford any mistakes like that against Curaçao.
4: Because this group is going to be tight. We know Germany have got top spot and they're going to be going through, but who goes through with them? There is an opportunity, John, for the smallest nation here at the World Cup, for Curaçao. We've been to see some of their fans, haven't we?
5: I've got to say, Lee, I said to you before we came to Philadelphia, I don't know how many fans Curaçao will have, but we bumped into lots of them.
4: Yeah, they were in the market area here in Philadelphia. It's a great place to get some food and hang out. And the blue wave, as they're known, of Curaçao fans were there. So how confident are they? They can make progress.
7: It's a dream. We're the smallest country ever, the oldest coach ever. We lost big to Germany, of course, 7-1. We scored our first goal. We got our first point the second game. So normally the third game we would win. That makes the travel complete, right?
5: What's the excitement like back home on the island? What are you hearing from the people back home?
7: It's crazy. Everybody, after the game, everybody was on the streets. Cars, horn, and fireworks, everything.
8: The whole island is closed, yeah. Everything. All the shops, supermarkets, everything is closed.
4: Did you ever believe you'd be in this position, with a chance now in this game against Ivory Coast?
9: No, we never. I mean, we were hoping, and I've been rooting for it, but never expected to get this far. And to be so successful now, it's fabulous. I mean, look around. There are so many people wearing the Curaçao shirts.
4: Well, listening to that, John, it's going to be no problem for them.
5: I love the fact that they've got a big fan base here when there are only 150,000 people on the island. So, they're going to have lots of support. And I think the neutrals will be supporting them because it's a great story. As the fan said, smallest nation playing here, oldest coach. They could cause an upset against Ivory Coast.
4: they were encouraging us to go and visit Curaçao.
5: It sounded lovely. I mean, I'm not sure I could afford the ticket, but it sounded nice.
4: Well, are they going to get the job done, though? Ultimately, do you think Ivory Coast will be going through?
5: Ultimately, I think Ivory Coast have got more quality. I love watching them, actually, at the Africa Cup of Nations earlier this year. I think they've got momentum after that. And, yeah, I think Ivory Coast, in the end, will get through.
4: So that is the situation then in Philadelphia. Will we see history for Ivory Coast here?
3: Yeah, John Bennett and Lee James there. And earlier on, I spoke to Curaçao FA President Gilbert Martina, who's been reflecting on his country's fortunes at this World Cup.
10: The qualification meant so much to us for the smallest nation. And so Germany was a great opponent. And I think the first game against Germany was for us a great experience and a great lesson. And we also managed to score our first goal ever in a World Cup, which led that to a great, great, great sense of pride and also a sense of winning, although you lost with 7-1. There were even jokes that Germany has won from two countries with 7-1. The other country was Brazil. The island was cheering and celebrating, although we lost 7-1. So that was a great experience. And I think due to that, you saw it at the second game, that we had to gain results. The team played much better defensively than the first game, which we succeed to acquire our first point ever also at the World Cup, which was a huge success, which gives hope for tomorrow, for the game, for a win that we will qualify as the first island of the Caribbean for the first time to the second round of the World Cup. That's the journey and the feeling and the energy that we are thriving right now. First qualification, first goal, first point, and now hopefully the first win that gives us that pass to the second round.
3: Yeah, they say that these things come in threes, don't they? So, you know, against Ivory Coast, who knows, maybe you can get that win. And what would it mean to the country to get a win at the World Cup?
10: I can assure you, it will be like we have won the finals. It will be widely celebrated. People will get totally, totally crazy. I think the government will declare that day as an official holiday. No, that will be something you can't imagine what the impact of that will be. That will be huge. That will be huge because, as I said, that will be another record. And we're not out there to make records. We're out there just to play and to have results. But it will be the first island of the Caribbean that has advanced to the second round of the World Cup, because the other three islands, Jamaica, Trinidad and Tobago, and Haiti, although they participated Haiti twice and Jamaica and Trinidad and Tobago once, none of those islands has passed the first round. So not only Curaçao, but also for CONCACAF, it will be a great, great honor if Curaçao can succeed tomorrow to have a win, which will mean our pass to the second round, which will be huge, huge, huge, huge, huge for the island.
3: I wanted to ask you as well, after you got your first point, King Willem Alexander came and celebrated with you guys,
10: yes,
3: in the dressing,
10: yes,
3: room, yes. And he paid tribute to your goalkeeper.
10: Absolutely.
3: Who had an incredible game. What was that like?
10: Oh, that was so nice. If you have the king, the queen, and the princess coming all down to the players to play tribute to them, and especially with the goalkeeper who was man of the match. It was a sense of pride, a sense of recognition, and a sense of belonging, because the Kingdom of the Netherlands has three countries, the Netherlands, Aruba, St. Martin, Curaçao, and the other three smaller islands. But it gave a sense of belonging together. And the king and the queen did that marvelously. First they went to the game of the Netherlands, and then afterwards they went to the game to Curaçao. And the way they celebrated with the team of Curaçao in the room was typical Curaçao. That's how we celebrate on the island. So that was very nice to see that trend all over the world.
3: Will they be joining you if you kind of can get a win against Ivory Coast?
10: They haven't said anything yet, but I think it will definitely open a door for them to say, hey, let's consider this because it's something, I think, even greater than qualifying.
3: Yeah, that is Gilbert Martina. I wonder, guys, whether the King and Queen of the Netherlands will be joining them for a second party. What do you think?
1: Look, I used to live in Ivory Coast. I can say with complete confidence that there'll be no celebrating Curaçao. Ivory Coast are going to win this one easily, aren't they, Isaac?
2: I am with James on this one, Isaac.
3: Hey, football is a funny, funny game, and you know what? I wouldn't rule them out. You know, if they can get a good start, then who knows what a story that would be, though, if Kurosawa can make it to the knockouts.
1: Guess we know what we'll be leading with tomorrow morning, Isaac, right? If that happens.
3: Indeed. Yes, indeed.
1: But that is about it for this edition of Newsday from Isaac in Vancouver and in Nairobi and me, James, in London. Thanks very much indeed for your company over the last 3 hours. Bye-bye.
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15: This week on The Media Show, we're looking back on a tumultuous week in British politics as Sir Keir Starmer resigns, paving the way for a new Prime Minister.
14: The former mayor of Greater Manchester, Andy Burnham, is the front runner. So what do we know of his media strategy in his most recent job? And how will he fare with the infamous group of Westminster journalists known as the Lobby?
15: Also on the programme, we're joined by the New York Times reporter who moved to Lagos to find the romance scammers who tricked his mum. He's now written a book about the experience and how he persuaded some of them to talk.
14: And why smart glasses have become the driver of a whole new genre of social media content, and the shop workers who say they're being ritually humiliated because of it.
15: It's all coming up on The Media Show on the BBC World Service after the news.
16: BBC News with Govinda Gill. Two strong earthquakes have struck Venezuela in quick succession, killing at least 32 people. The interim president, Delcy Rodriguez, has declared a state of emergency and the United States has offered to send help. Some apartments in the Venezuelan capital, Caracas, have been reduced to rubble. The city's main airport has been severely damaged and is closed. Will Grant has more details.
17: The Interior Minister, Diosdado Cabello, has told many people to stay outside their buildings for fear of gas leaks, and gas has been switched off to some parts of the city. This is still an emerging picture. It's not clear just how many people could have been caught in those buildings, but certainly emergency services will be working through the night to try and reach them in what is a very, very serious seismic event.
16: The price of crude oil has fallen below the level it was at before the US and Israeli war with Iran. A barrel of Brent crude, which had exceeded $110 at one stage, is now trading at about $72. The price has fallen rapidly since the US and Iran announced a ceasefire deal last week. Oil tankers that were stuck in the Strait of Hormuz are now moving again. But our Asia business correspondent, Saranjana Tiwari, says some challenges remain.
18: It will take some time. There will be some maintenance involved to be able to get the oil supplies flowing completely and globally as well. And then there is an issue of things like storage and how much countries have actually adapted to what's been happening over the past few months. Some countries will have found new markets for their oil supply. It might not be coming from the Strait of Hormuz anyway.
16: Police in Hong Kong have arrested two booksellers suspected of selling material deemed to be seditious. Local media are reporting one of the items was a biography of the jailed media mogul Jimmy Lai. In February, he was sentenced to 20 years in prison after being convicted for colluding with foreign forces under a strict national security law imposed by Beijing. Letitia Wong is the owner of an independent bookshop in Hong Kong. She says conditions are difficult.
19: We try our best to avoid self-censorship, but of course we can't say we don't do it at all. We believe that books are open and liberal by nature, and until the government says we cannot sell them, we shouldn't, for whatever reason, criminalize them on our own.
16: Russian state media say an oil depot in the southern region of Krasnodar has been set ablaze in a drone attack. A local official said it was caused by falling debris, a description often used in the event of a Ukrainian drone strike. The depot has been hit three times this month. It's not far from a major crossing into occupied Crimea. World news from the BBC. A record-breaking heat wave is continuing for another day in parts of Western Europe. Forecasters in France have again warned that temperatures will reach or exceed 40 degrees Celsius in the centre and north of the country. Pierre-Antoine Denis is in the French town of Antibes.
20: We've seen a rise in admission in hospitals in the last 24 hours or so, and also a rise in emergency calls. And also the health minister in France pleading to the people last night on national television, telling everyone, do take care of your loved ones, take care of your neighbors, look after each other. It's so important that we don't let the isolated people and vulnerable people alone in this time of need.
16: Anti-corruption officials in Sri Lanka have arrested the son of a former justice minister. Rakitha Rajapaksa has been accused of accepting a large bribe to use his influence to try to secure the release of a suspected major drug dealer. At the time, his father was Minister of Justice and Prison Reforms. The suspected drug dealer remains in custody. At the Men's Football World Cup, Mexico have made it 3 wins out of 3 by beating the Czech Republic 3-0. They'd already won Group A, whose runners-up are South Africa. They qualified for the knockout stages for the first time with a 1-0 win over South Korea. Earlier, Brazil and Morocco both won to secure passage from Group C, and Switzerland and co-host Canada have qualified from Group B. One of the most intricately decorated parts of the Vatican is getting a multi-million dollar facelift using laser technology. The restoration project will clean up 16th century frescoes and stucco reliefs attributed to the Renaissance master Raphael. The biblical scenes and botanical motifs have deteriorated, having had layers of animal glues and waxes applied to them over the years. BBC News.
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22: This week on The Media Show, as Sir Keir Starmer resigns, what do we know of the media strategy of his likely successor?
23: We're finding out how smart glasses have become the driver of a whole new genre of social media content, and why shop workers say they're being ritually humiliated because of it.
22: And we're joined by the New York Times reporter who moved to Lagos to find the romance scammers who tricked his mum.
23: It's been a tumultuous time in UK politics as Sir Keir Starmer resigns, paving the way for a new Prime Minister.
22: Andy Burnham is the front runner. So what do we know of his approach to the press, bearing in mind that critics of Sir Keir Starmer said his media strategy was a disaster?
23: A journalist who's followed Burnham for years during his time as mayor of Greater Manchester is Yoshi Herman, the founder and editor of The Mill.
24: I think my first memory is that he was just much more available to the media than I expected when I started covering him. I started The Mill 6 years ago, and he was just very available for interviews, for, you know, he spoke to a lot of podcasts. He seemed to understand social media and new media much better than most politicians. He's got a kind of natural style on social media. He would go and speak to loads of different podcasts with tiny audiences. He clearly was very comfortable speaking to the media in a way that, you know, some other politicians who you cover are clearly not.
22: And has that changed, or as his profile has gone up and up, has he started to pick and choose a bit more?
24: I started to see, I think, a more prickly side to Burnham, a slightly more defensive side. He's very good when people are loving him and when people are praising him. And I think that's why he likes doing so many podcasts and public events, because he really thrives off it. A small example, but, you know, I wrote a story about him recently, a profile for The Mill. And, you know, another journalist asked him about it, a journalist called Alva Ray from The New Statesman, asked him about a few of the points I'd made. And he immediately became defensive, apparently. You know, he said, he described me as like not sympathetic. And it made me think, yeah, you know, he's not, he's a little bit thin-skinned for someone who's such a kind of competent and high-quality political operator in other ways. So that's a potential weakness, I think.
0: And Yoshi, hello, it's Katie in the studio here with Roz. Just to continue with you, you mentioned, of course, that he does do a lot of podcasts and programmes. He says yes a lot. I hate to bring in the Trump word, but actually that is something that lots of people say about Donald Trump, that he is very accessible to the media in the way that Joe Biden wasn't. Do you, knowing Andy Burnham as you do, would you expect him to continue to say yes as Prime Minister or not, if he does become Prime Minister indeed?
24: I think he'll do more of those kind of media appearances than someone like Keir Starmer was, because he's good at them, frankly. When he's on his message and when he feels comfortable, he's a really good media communicator. You know, perhaps the best we've had since, you know, Tony Blair, you know, maybe David Cameron, but he feels very at ease in those kind of conversations. I think the test will be when things start to slightly turn, when there are some negative stories. I mean, the difference of the media environment of Greater Manchester, where there's maybe three or four journalists who are regularly covering Burnham, to, you know, number 10, where he's got the entire lobby pack. You're talking, I don't know, 150 journalists or something who are kind of living in a building 300 metres away and all writing about you all the time, all trying to catch you out. I think it's going to be very different, and I'm going to be really interested to see whether he becomes defensive and more closed off, or whether he continues to engage in the same way that he has done it in Manchester.
22: One last question, Yoshi, about social media. Of course, all politicians have had to be thinking about this for a good while now, but Andy Burnham uses it more than most. How do you assess how he's used that to communicate with the people he served as mayor?
24: I think he's exceptionally good at social media. I mean, there are some moments where you're up at night and you see Andy Burnham has responded to a random person on X. When I say a random person, someone who's not even kind of asking him a question, he's sort of found someone done a viral tweet about him. There are times I think, wow, that's a little bit over the top. Like, you shouldn't be sucked in that easily. But on the whole, he's a natural. He's got that kind of style of like replying to people. He uses emojis, he uses the lingo of social media. He feels like he speaks the social media language. And I'm interested to see whether he carries that on. I mean, presumably he can't be that open and that casual on social media when he's in number 10, but he's actually pretty good at social media, and it's kind of been part of his charm and his appeal, I think.
22: The Union for Shop Workers in the UK has claimed that the filming of staff in shops has become an epidemic.
23: Footage filmed on phones and smart glasses is being uploaded to social media. It's a whole new genre of content, and Usdaw says that amounts to a ritual humiliation of its members.
22: Well, before we speak to their representative, let's hear first from a retail worker who himself has experienced being filmed for social media. He didn't want his name made public, but you may know the person who filmed him.
6: It was a normal weekday morning, about mid-morning. I'm standing at the till like I normally do, and one of the customers comes in and she says, "I've seen you on a video." And I had no idea what she was talking about. Now what's happened is, a celebrity has been in once before, and they came in again, and it was just a perfectly normal transaction, nothing remarkable. But working backwards, they've got these, apparently there are glasses you can get that have cameras in it, and they have filmed the entire thing from them coming in to going out again.
0: And you've been a little bit coy about who this celebrity is, but they are all over social media.
6: It's in the public domain, yeah.
0: Who is it?
6: It's Michael Barrymore.
0: And some smart glasses, as they're called, some have a light that turns on when filming, so I suppose it might have been assumed you knew it was happening. Did you notice a light?
6: No, I didn't.
0: Were you asked permission before or after filming?
6: No.
0: What do you make of him turning you into content on his channels?
6: I wasn't particularly bothered. I mean, I suppose I was mildly irritated that, you know, I hadn't been asked, but mildly. And presumably, you know, if you have numerous social media accounts, I understand you can make quite a lot of money out of it. And, you know, that may be happening.
22: Well, that's a conversation we recorded earlier in the week. And as we heard referenced there, as you may or may not know, the former TV presenter Michael Barrymore has reinvented himself as a social media sensation. He has more than 4 million followers on TikTok and YouTube combined. And his content largely features him vlogging his day, often picking up unusual snacks and sweets from shops, chatting with passers-by and staff. Here's one clip from a video from last month about his double munchie run.
4: Then I went down the road to Marks and Spencer because I really wanted to try these fruit trays with sauces. I got both flavours, berry and citrus. I also got this hazelnut cookie, and then I went to pay.
5: Hello.
7: Hi.
5: You all right?
7: That's £11.
5: Thank you. Very reasonable.
0: It's making me hungry. I don't know what it's going to be said by Jane Olport, though, because she's the national officer for the shop workers union, Usdaw. And the shop worker that we heard from earlier is also a member of that union. Welcome to the media show, Jane. Tell me first your reaction to what your member told you about what had happened to him.
8: Well, this came to light at our conference earlier this year. What became apparent was that this is an increasing problem for our members within Stars. The range from young people going in and playing pranks and filming our members and then putting them onto social media. But there's also really concerning ones where maybe the customer is disgruntled about something that's happened, and then they either film there and then while they're confronting the shop worker and upload it in order to embarrass the retailer.
0: And what are your biggest concerns about this? I know you were talking about it being an epidemic, which is quite a big word, but what are your biggest concerns?
8: Well, For several years now, Usdaw has been campaigning against abuse, violence and harassment towards retail workers. And we believe that recording without consent violates their privacy.
22: Hi, Jane. It's Ross here in the studio with Katie. I just wanted to dig into that last point that you made there, because some people might say, well, we all film things during our day-to-day life, some of which might also film people we don't know in the street or on the beach or wherever we might be, and we might post some of that on social media, and that's not against the law. So I just want to understand what your organisation would like the law to be.
8: Well, at the moment, as you say, Ross, the public are allowed to film in stores because they are a public place, unless it's prohibited. So what we're working with employers to do is to maybe put some signage up in the stores to say that filming is prohibited, because this can have a massive impact on our members' mental health.
22: So bearing in mind that point, what would you say to someone like Michael Barrymore, who doesn't appear to be provoking difficult interactions? He's merely documenting the interactions he's having within shops. What would you say to him? Would you say, please stop this?
8: Well, I would say, look, just take 5 minutes before you do the filming to go into the store, explain to the staff what you're intending to do, and ask them if they mind starring in their in his video. And I suspect that some of them, quite a number of them, won't mind at all. As our member identified, he wasn't unduly concerned about it. Mm-hmm. But it's just, well, I think it's just common courtesy as well to ask.
22: And Jane, I should say at this point that we did invite Michael Barrymore onto the show today, and I've also approached him for comment, but we've not heard back.
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22: Thank you for joining us on the BBC World Service.
0: We've all heard about scammers who pose as romantic admirers online to defraud people. Now, the New York Times reporter Carlos Barragan has written a book about them called The Yahoo Boys, Real Life with the Love Scammers of Lagos.
22: And that title comes from the first generation of scammers who used Yahoo email accounts. I've been talking to Carlos about his investigation and his personal reason for starting it.
9: So my mom divorced my father. They divorced in 2004, and she struggled finding a stable partner until in 2015, I told her, why don't you join Tinder? And she did, and she met this American soldier, a beautiful man living in Syria, who was posted there. But from the beginning, it sounded very off. After a few weeks, my mom was saying that she was already in love with Brian, this American soldier. And Brian was telling my mom he wanted to move to Spain to live with her, which was striking because they've been talking for maybe a few weeks. And I would say that the alarms went off when Brian sent a message to my mom saying, I'm going to send some gold bars I found in Syria in a terrorist stash. And with the money we get from the gold bars, we're going to buy a house and we're going to start a new life together. By then, my mom had already bought two rings, one for her, one for Brian. So you can imagine how invested she was in it. And I started doing some research and I found that this was the playbook of a Roman scam, the American soldier scam. And I knew it was going to take hard evidence to convince my mom. So I traced the IP email address. Obviously, Brian was not in Syria. And I proved to my mom that he was in Lagos, Nigeria, where he was sending the emails from.
22: And then you decided to actually see if you could locate the people behind these scams.
9: I was curious to know the person behind this scam. I wanted to meet Brian, the real Brian, the Nigerian guy who had scammed my mom. So I went to Lagos. At the beginning, I wanted to locate Brian. Obviously, I didn't. Otherwise, I think I would have made a Netflix documentary with him. But then I wanted to understand both the reasons why these young men were doing these kind of scams in Lagos and what they knew about our society that were that let them get money from our elderly.
22: But to do that, you first of all have to find them, and presumably they're not advertising where they are.
9: Well, I hired a local journalist who later became kind of like my partner for the book, Bukola Moshini, and he's from a community in Lagos, Ikotun, a very poor community. And thanks to him, I talked to more than 50 scammers in Lagos, and I decided to follow the lives of four of them. At the beginning, they were very suspicious of me. They thought I might be an FBI agent or, you know.
22: I mean, you could understand why.
9: I could understand why, definitely. But they kept seeing me show up in Lagos. There was no reason for me to ask them about their lives if I was a police officer, if I was an FBI agent, but I was very keen on understanding the lives behind the scams as well, the socioeconomic conditions that drove them. And, you know, I was pretty struck. I was very struck by what I found, the kind of people who were behind the scams. I was imagining something more sophisticated than what I saw.
22: What were the ethical considerations you were having to go through as you went about your journalism? Because you must have been tempted to tell the police about them. Mm-hmm. You must have been tempted to tell their victims about them. Did you do either?
9: Well, for sure not the police, because these were my subjects and they were trusting me their stories. So as a reporter, my ethical guidelines are that I protect my sources. It was harder with the victims because sometimes they were scamming people in real time. And I thought if I just told them, in the case of Chibuke, for example, he's a young scammer in Lagos. He's scamming an Irish woman. And for 4 years, he gets 80,000 euros from her. And she is losing everything. And at times I thought, what if I just tell her? Of course, as a reporter, you cannot be a participant. And it's a hard choice. But if I told the victims, why would the scammers share their stories with me?
22: Did you have any concerns as you wrote the book, though, that in your efforts to humanize those carrying out these crimes, that you were in some way giving the impression there was a justification for it?
9: Totally. I think I had to walk a very fine line throughout the book. At the beginning, I was scared that I was going to fall into the stereotype of the so-called Nigerian scammer, as if there is something particularly Nigerian about this scam, when actually it's not, and this scam also happens in other parts of the world. But after spending so much time with them, you know, it's only normal that you create a really, like, familiar bond with them. I started laughing with them at their jokes. And when those things started happening, I felt I had to connect with the victims. I need to step out because I wanted to humanize both sides, not just one side.
22: When you were laughing with them, were there sometimes you thought, no, I shouldn't be doing this, or I've gone too far here, or I'm outside of where I want to be?
9: Well, these guys lie for a living, and some of them were pretty manipulative. And I realized how easy it was to get into their world of lies and fabrications. Mm-hmm. And certainly a few times I laughed at one of the jokes or the way they scam people. And then suddenly after the interview, I would think, why am I laughing with them? And I guess that it was also a reflection on how these boys are able to convince people of what they are doing.
1: Did they try and get money out of you?
9: Of course, but we always told them the same thing, that I would never pay for access or testimony. And we lost many good stories because of that, because sometimes scammers had amazing stories, but they would only share them with us if we paid.
1: That was Carlos Barragán, author of The Yahoo Boys and also a New York Times reporter.
2: Those of you in the UK will know that BBC Radio 4 has been a fixture of long-wave radio for decades. And those of you outside of the UK may even have heard of it because the signal travels many, many miles.
1: But on Saturday the 27th of June, that ends because the BBC is ending the long-wave transmission. The transmitter stations are being closed down. And to mark the end of an era, we were joined by broadcast historian Jeffrey Barinski.
3: Well, long wave, as the name implies, is very long waves. In the case of the Droitwich transmitter carrying Radio 4, it's 1,500 metres, just shy of a mile. And the unique property of these long waves is that they can travel very long distances. They bend round the earth quite easily. And if you have enough power in the transmitter, and that often means a lot of power, 500 kilowatts in the case of Droitwich, 500 one-bar fires, and a very big aerial, 200 metres high, 700 feet, and a lot of wire. To launch those long waves, you need big aerials. They can reach a long distance. And the BBC started broadcasting, in fact, from Daventry in 1925, when BBC stood for the British Broadcasting Company, before it became the corporation. Then in 1934, they moved to Droitwich, which they chose carefully as a good site near the centre of the kingdom, so that one station could cover the entire country.
1: So you had these incredibly powerful masts able to broadcast hundreds of miles away. For the people very close to those masts, presumably they must have been getting exceptional reception.
3: Well, it could be an embarrassment at times. It wasn't unknown if you had for rusty drain pipes or fences, or there are even stories, which should be true, about people's fillings working as crude radio receivers and, picking up the radio if you're near the transmitter, whether it's Droitwich long wave or Brookman's Park medium wave or one of the others.
1: So you'd have had Radio 4 coming out of your drain pipe?
3: Yes.
18: Perhaps. Or your mouth.
3: Or even your mouth. That was really embarrassing. I've read about it.
18: Can it be true?
3: It is more than urban myth, I reckon.
1: Interesting. And you've got a long wave radio with you here on the media show table, a beautiful thing for people listening. Just describe it to us, please.
3: It's made by Murphy in 1969, when in Japan, they weren't making them in England anymore. And it is about, well, I don't know, 10 inches wide, portable with a handle, two knobs on the front, one for volume, one for tuning.
1: And I can just make out the knobs on the top. VHS, and then you've got an S for shortwave, L for long wave,
3: and M for medium wave.
1: And there's a car on the
3: and that,
1: far
3: and that
1: right button
3: is
1: there.
3: So that you can plug a car radio aerial into it and use it in your car, in theory. That's a story for another day.
18: And what does the BBC say about why it's shutting these transmitters down?
3: Right, the BBC doesn't actually own its transmitters. In 1997, the whole transmitter network was privatised. The BBC does not own the transmitters that are sending that out to you. The BBC buys transmission as a service from a private company and pays the company a certain amount to keep each transmitter running. I'm not privy to commercial details on this. And the BBC has decided that it's no longer worth paying for that company to keep the Droitwich transmitter running. There's no reason, you know, if it wanted to pay the money and the will was there, yes, of course it could do it.
18: And I should, sorry, just say that the BBC said the long wave infrastructure is owned and operated by a third party who have advised us the platform is now coming to an end, the end of its life as a technology. Continuing would require significant investment to replace ageing equipment and sustain a platform now used by a very small proportion of listeners. And it says no programmes will be lost as a result.
3: That sounds realistic.
1: And
22: I'm curious, I'm not going to do an actual test here, but if you were to turn on your longwave radio here, or is it, let's imagine next week when everything's been turned off and went along, would you find anything to listen to at all now the BBC's
3: not
22: using it?
3: Well, there are five countries still broadcasting on longwave, all in Europe and Asia. America never used longwave.
22: This is a very difficult pub quiz question, isn't
3: it? I had to look it up. Algeria, Mongolia, Morocco, Poland and Romania. You stand a fair chance of getting Poland or Romania with a good radio. This one wouldn't get it. It's really not up to it. Mm-hmm. You'd need a decent aerial and a good radio. But it's possible. The long waves can cover vast distances.
0: Thank you so much. That's Jeffrey Borinsky with his fabulous radio.
22: And the switching off of long wave brings to an end this edition of The Media Show. Thank you for both of us. Bye-bye.
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0: Coming up on The Happy Pod, we are marking World Refugee Day. We will be bringing you some extraordinary stories of people who have fled their homes in search of safety and have thrived despite their difficult beginnings, including the woman bringing Syrian cheese to the north of England, Australia's first mayor from sub-Saharan Africa, and the hairdresser who started her business in a refugee camp. All of that and more uplifting stories after this news summary.
1: BBC News with Govinda Gill. Many people are feared dead and hundreds injured in Venezuela after two powerful earthquakes struck in quick succession. Several buildings collapsed in the capital, Caracas. A state of emergency has been declared. The price of crude oil has fallen to pre-war levels, trading at about $72. During the US and Israeli military conflict with Iran, a barrel of Brent crude cost more than $110 at one stage. Russian state media is reporting that an oil depot in the southern region of Krasnodar has been set ablaze in a drone attack. The depot has been hit three times this month. As a heatwave in Western Europe continues into a second day, trade unions have called on the European Union to give workers the right to take cooling breaks on hot days. In parts of France, temperatures of over 40 degrees Celsius are expected. Police in Hong Kong have arrested two booksellers accused of selling material deemed to be seditious. One of the items is reported to be a biography of the jailed media mogul Jimmy Lai. Anti-corruption officials in Sri Lanka have arrested the son of a former justice minister. Rakitha Rajapaksa has been accused of accepting bribes in return for his influence in trying to secure the release of a suspected major drug dealer. At the World Cup, Mexico have made it three wins out of three after beating the Czech Republic 3-0 in front of a raucous home crowd. They'd already won Group A, whose runners-up are South Africa. The Vatican has announced a restoration project for the 16th century frescoes and stucco reliefs attributed to the Renaissance master Raphael. The cleanup at one of the most intricately decorated parts of the Vatican will use laser technology. The work will take 5 years. BBC News.
0: This is The Happy Pod from the BBC World Service. I'm Holly Gibbs, and in this special edition, we are marking World Refugee Day. We'll be bringing you some extraordinary stories of people who have fled their homes in search of safety and have thrived despite their difficult beginnings. I'm joined by Tam Patachako, a BBC journalist who's recently joined our team. Tam, tell us why this episode is particularly relevant to you.
2: Well, I was actually born in a refugee camp. I lived in Nyarugusu, which is one of the biggest refugee camps in the world, according to the UN, and I lived there for the first 8 years of my life. We all used to listen to the radio, and one of the most popular radio stations that we used to listen to was BBC Swahili. For the first 8 years of my life, I just thought the BBC was a Tanzanian broadcasting channel. And so to be sitting here today, it's kind of like a full circle moment for me.
0: And for those listening, can you describe what the camp looked like?
2: Well, Nyarugusu is, you know, in the middle of the savannas in West Tanzania. So whenever I close my eyes, the first thing I can see is the red soil. You know, everything is red, from the mud brick houses to the thatched roofs. And I can actually almost smell the ripe fruit. We had mango trees on every single corner. You know, at night, it was so beautiful because we didn't have street lights. And so each night, you would have a full set of stars in the sky. And it was honestly something I took for granted. But whenever I close my eyes and picture Nyarugusu once again, those are the first things that come to mind. It wasn't perfect, but it was beautiful for what it was.
0: You've painted quite a happy picture there, but for some people, they might imagine a refugee camp to be quite a scary place.
2: The thing that you have to understand is that refugee camp was one big family. Everyone there was from the same part of the DRC. We all were basically somewhat related. We all spoke the same language. We all ate the same food. And we all had just each other to help each other out. And yes, it was in the middle of a savannah. So at night, under that starry sky I mentioned, you do also get to hear wolves howling in the distance. And sometimes you would hear them outside of your house sniffing. But it was a beautiful place, because we had each other.
0: And as you say, you moved here 17 years ago. What is your first memory of arriving to England?
2: The first thing was how cold it was. And yeah, it's shocking that I'm talking about how bad the English weather was, but that is genuinely the first thing I can remember when I came off the plane, was the hairs on my body kind of just rose because I felt so cold. And bear in mind, this was in the middle of spring in 2009. So for the first couple of days after we arrived in England, we were in a small hotel in South London. And every single morning, we would be given breakfast. And it was a full English breakfast, and it was baked beans. I wanted something that reminded me of Tanzania again. I wanted something that was comforting, something that I'd been used to for the first 8 years of my life.
0: Well, that brings us onto our first story of Razan Alsous, who fled Syria and moved to Yorkshire in the north of England. Like Tam, she wanted a taste of home and now runs a cheese business.
3: So what makes the squeaky cheese different from other cheeses? We coagulate the milk first, then cook it. And this is where the character of the cheese is developed. And you will have the sounds of squeakiness when you eat it.
0: Razan told us what gave her the idea.
4: So I had my residency within a month, but for my husband, it took him around 2 years. So basically, after a year searching for a job and no one hired me or were interested in hiring me, I just thought I need to do something. And I started to think about how to become a self-employed. I came across different ideas until I spotted once that halloumi was seasonal product in supermarket. At the same time, I loved the milk in the UK. And from this point, the idea start to sparkle and I start to think about how about making halloumi cheese. I applied for a startup loan and we managed with this £2,500 to find secondhand equipment not being made to make cheese. Here where my husband's support, because he's an engineer, he managed to change the usage of this equipment to make cheese. And after 4 months, we had the first award, which was the World Cheese Award. So we arrived to the UK in 2012, 2013, when I start to think about my business idea. And in 2014, when we had the approval, that was in June. And by like October time, we had the recognition.
0: In fact, Razan was so successful that by 2017, she needed to expand her business with a new factory. And in recognition of her achievements, it was opened by a member of the British royal family, Princess Anne. Razan proudly showed her around in front of TV cameras and press photographers. Razan says the business has also helped her feel part of her new community.
4: The local people were really, really amazing and supportive. Whenever I told anyone about my business idea, they were always amazed. They loved what I'm doing or what I'm planning to do. And I've got still friends since day one when I remember when I was telling them, oh, you know what, I'm thinking of doing this and that and starting this business. They were very supportive and I'm friends with them until today. I went back to Syria last Christmas.

0: in different angle, and I loved that view. I loved to see it from different angles, and I found how humans are just the same, but being in different locations will act in different way.
1: Razan Alsous there, and listening to that, Tam, is there anything that you relate to?
2: One of the things that really struck out to me was what she said towards the end. She talked about how she took her children back to Syria. I've never had the sort of like opportunity to go back to Tanzania or to Nyarugusu to kind of see what it was like. And I always kind of like wonder, you know, what sort of different memories would I unlock if I were to go back? I mentioned earlier that I can remember certain like smells and sort of like the atmosphere. But that only scratches the surface, right? Imagine how many more memories I would unlock if I actually went there and I could actually smell those things in person. It's beautiful, that sort of connection that she wants her children to have with where she came from. And I don't know, maybe in the future I might go back there with my own children.
1: So then you came to the UK. How did that happen?
2: Well, I'm going to tell you how it happened from the perspective of an 8-year-old. From what I remember, one day my mother told me that we would be moving to a country called the UK. I remember like one of the first few things me and my brothers did is that we got out a little atlas and we sort of started to kind of like search where the UK was on the map. And when we found it, it's like, you know, somewhere in Northern Europe and, you know, really far away. I was kind of just thinking, we're just going to go on a little trip somewhere, you know, to some faraway country where it snows and there's ice and there's all these mystical things. I didn't really have any sense of a notion of, you know, migrating to a different country.
1: That brings us on to Mohammed Semra, who fled Sudan with his mother and 6 siblings. He moved to Australia at the age of 3 and, aged just 27, has become the country's first mayor from sub-Saharan Africa.
3: It's now my great pleasure to introduce our mayor, Councillor Mohammed Semra.
4: On behalf of the city of Melbourne, I welcome you all, especially those becoming Australian citizens today.
5: Congratulations. So when we came to Australia, we were lucky that we had strong support. But notwithstanding, my mum had a lot of barriers, right? There was a language barrier. There was an employment barrier, obviously. And so she struggled immensely because the Sudanese community wasn't as established as it is now. But my mum has shown immense courage, leadership, and compassion. And, you know, she helps out wherever she can. Growing up as a visibly African, you know, visibly different person of color, it did come with its challenges. You know, I faced a lot of instances of racism. You know, Australia is one of the most diverse places in the world, but, you know, that's not represented in our leaders. And so I joined my local youth advisory committee in my local council. I joined debating at my school. I joined leadership team, became school captain. You know, I volunteered in different spaces, and I began to see that decisions are being made for the community without the community being there.
4: Young people like me aren't supposed to run for office. Vote for our community, vote for change, vote one, Mohammed Semra.
5: And I decided to put my hands up, and I put my hands up initially as a statement that young people are ready to lead, but also to encourage others to do the same, because you can't be what you can't see. I ran in 2020 during COVID. And I lost because you couldn't door knock, you couldn't letterbox. And I kept forgetting that no one really knew who I was. It was a public statement that my community didn't want me to represent them. And I told myself I was never going to run for politics again. And I'm never going to get elected with a name like Mohammed. I'm never going to get elected being obviously visibly African. Come 2023, I get invited to a business leaders lunch with President Barack Obama. And when I went there, Obama had spoken about how he lost his first congressional race. I had left that conference saying to myself that I owed it to myself, I owed it to my community to give it another shot.
4: Hey guys, my name is Mohammed Semra. I'm currently running as an independent for the upcoming Melbourne City Council elections.
5: So come 2024, the campaign elections were approaching, and I had backed myself and said, you know, the mission is still the same. There are challenges facing our community. There are national debates that aren't depicting our community in a positive light.
6: I hereby declare Mohammed Semra as elected councillor.
4: Hey guys, Mohammed Semra here. Just got sworn into Melbourne City Council with my wonderful councillors.
5: Then, you know, I got elected as a councillor, and 6 months ago, I was elected mayor.
4: Before I put up my hands for this role, I sat with three questions. Can I do it? Should I do it? And will Melbourne be better off for it? The answer is yes.
5: And the first mayor for sub-Saharan

0: Africa, in Australia.
1: We don't really see people that look like us in higher places. That's really important.
2: African mums, they always point him out and say, this is Muhammad, he's the mayor, he's a role model.
3: I wish I was in high school seeing that my mayor looked like me and looked like one of my brothers, because it means that that now opens a door that maybe I didn't even know was available to me.
0: And I get so many young people that come up to me, you know, from refugee backgrounds, from migrant backgrounds, or young people more broadly, that tell me that they want to run in the future, that they want to be a part of shaping decisions.
4: Mohamed Semra. You're listening to The Happy Pod. Tam, what's one of your favourite childhood memories?
5: Gosh, there's so many. But one of my favourites is after church on Sundays, basically one family had a projector and that kind of served as like a cinema for us. In front of that projector, our eyes would kind of just be glued there watching Hollywood films and some locally made films as well. And this love of films actually translated even after we moved to the UK. One of the first things that me and my brothers did is that we bought ourselves a camera. Obviously, it's not going to be winning awards anytime soon. but it was something that we love to do as a family and as brothers, is to make our own low-budget films.
4: Well, that brings us nicely on to Leo Ajkic. After fleeing from Bosnia, he started posting videos online of rappers that he'd met.
6: I grew up very liberal. I'm like what you call a mixed kid. Half of my family side is considered Croats and Catholics, even though they're not religious. Same with the other side, they are Bosnians and Muslims, but they are not religious, so very liberal. When we proper had to move to Norway, it was when it became a three-headed war. Especially in my region, it happened a conflict between Croats and Bosnians. Most of Bosnians, we flee to the neighboring countries because you want to go back home. At the end of the war, my father went to Croatia, but there was this paramilitary group who came to our house in Croatia. I wanted to maybe take my father back to Bosnia and put him in a camp or just kill him. I don't know how he made it, but suddenly he was in Norway. It's not like jobs are waiting for you, and the jobs people don't want are waiting for you. So I'm still today, I know how important education is, but I couldn't see it, you know? So that motivated me maybe to follow my dreams and do something else. What I see in common in many countries is this third culture. So hip-hop culture was very important because it's like being poor. It's one of the few cultures that it can be advantage. I started hip-hop like just helping my friends as a youth to achieve their goals because we didn't have so much other things to do. Something we was doing became so popular that people started liking us. Same like today with Instagram. We did our own culture and our culture became so popular that the established things like we have a BBC here, it's called NRK, they needed to be a part of that culture because they need to show the reality and show the youths and not just push music and culture that the grown-ups before us liked. I always felt like a guest, but one day you have to stop. You have to become like, this is my house. I used to grow up in Norway like, this doesn't concern you. No, don't tell them nothing. You are not Norwegian. You don't even vote. It doesn't matter. Your vote doesn't even count. That's a wrong way of thinking. And I'm TV personality. That's my number one. Number two is management. And I don't want to leave that because I'm working with people who are like me 20 years ago. Foreigners, artists, people who... It's more than just a song in a contract. It's like we want to go somewhere. We want to show something. Because when you do something wrong, you get reminded that you are maybe Muslim, you are Bosnian, you are, oh, no reason he does wrong. He's this and he's that. But when you do fine things and good things, they claim you. And also it's important to me to not be like, I was 50-50, now I'm 60-40. No, I'm 100-100. I'm 100% Bosnian and I'm also 100% part of Norway.
4: I Am From Bergen, produced by Leo Ajkic. Tam, there must have been things that you've changed about yourself over the last 17 years.
5: Well, one of the things I noticed when I moved to the UK is the different types of hairstyles that people have. So when I lived in Yarugusu, in our culture, men are not really supposed to have hair past a certain length. And so as a child, whenever my hair grew past a certain length, my mom would kind of get out the razor and just shave it all off herself. And if you look at pictures of me from when I was a kid, you would see that my head is really shiny. So in the last couple of years, I've sort of like started experimenting with my hairstyles. I've had twists, I've had dreads, and you know, it's just been, you know, it's been fun to experiment with all those different things.
4: We're going to hear from Viola Minala from South Sudan next. She started her own hairdressing business in the Bidi Bidi refugee camp in Uganda.
7: We come like this, without anything at our hands. By that time, things are really very hard, and we don't have money. By the time we reached the settlement, they registered us. From there, they give us the schools free, and then medication, then also the food free. From there, our lives start changing slowly.
4: Viola says she then had help from the non-profit organization Village Enterprise and the aid group Mercy Corps.
7: They start giving us the training about savings, how to manage money, how to write record keeping, how to keep poultry, and many other things. They have changed our lives because they come up with money. Your group, you select your business that you want. Then they give you the money. You do the money, and they keep also monitoring the money. How is the business going? And then from there, really, they have changed the community. They have changed many people who are in suffering. For us, we believe that they are the one who raised us up. Really, our lives are now okay.
4: Viola said she started out running a shop, but then decided to branch out and open a hair salon.
7: People should not go far. They will not use also money for transport. And that's the reason why we picked the retail shop and the salon. Since they have given them that knowledge and the skills, nowadays, the women, they need to make themselves also smart.
4: She says being able to earn money has changed her life.
7: Since I get the business, the life is now okay, very good. I can pay the children in school. Then I constructed a good houses at our home. I also buy land in town where I'm planning to construct it. My kid right now, she's studying in high school, and I will keep supporting her till she completed her school. I wanted her to be a minister. I wanted to expand my business, and I need to put more branches. And I also need to construct that plot I bought. I need to construct it very well, and I put it on rent where I will also invest on it.
4: Viola Minala speaking to us from Bidi Bidi in Uganda. Tam, you've given us some fond memories of your childhood, but it must have been difficult too.
5: Yeah, of course. There's always difficult ones. Fleeing a war is, you know, it's quite tricky. Not only do you lose a lot of your material possessions, but it takes a heavy toll on you mentally as well going forwards. And I think even after we moved to the UK, you can actually still feel these effects, you know. So the first winter we spent in the UK was, you know, it was pretty. It was nice. I saw snow for the first time. I got to wear 50 layers of clothing, which is something I'd never done. But then there was also this thing that I wasn't familiar with, which is called bonfire night in the UK, which involves a lot of firework. And fireworks make that pop sound every time they go off. And my mother used to shudder every single time she heard that sound. I think all parts of my family have these moments where they're kind of taken back to those things that they saw when they were back in the DRC. And this is trauma, you know, this is what happens when you witness something that the human mind should not be witnessing. It's a shadow that kind of follows you wherever you go. And this trauma, the collective trauma that my family experienced, is motivating my brother to pursue a career in clinical psychology. He's now actually studying for his doctorate. Fingers crossed, very soon we could have our very own Dr. Patachako.
4: Well, there's parallels there with our next story. Jin Daoud is a Syrian Kurdish refugee living in Turkey. Her trauma led to her creating an online therapy platform that is now available in 4 languages and in more than 20 countries.
8: like millions of Syrians, we did not like leave because we wanted a different life. All we wanted is to find a safe place to be able to live. And the moment we crossed the borders, we had like a phone call from a neighbor because our apartment had been destroyed. Like if we stayed for a few more hours or days, we would not be able to be living now as a family. For almost a year, I struggled to leave the house because of what I had experienced. You leave behind memories, friends, routines, the sense of belonging. But what helped me was the access to supportive people like my family. Being a refugee taught me empathy. It taught me how much potential exists within displaced communities when people are given opportunities. And the idea of peace therapist came from a problem I witnessed repeatedly. People were struggling emotionally but could not access support because of the language barriers, the stigma, and the cost. So as a computer engineering student, I began asking myself, what can I do? Because we are the ones who really know what exactly is needed. I decided that through technology, we can help to make a bridge to this gap. We want to help people find their inner peace, to also help the communities to rebuild themselves. Through peace therapists, we've supported more than 70,000 people across 26 countries until today. Mental health should not be a privilege based on geography, based on income, or on legal status. I also believe that mental health is closely connected to peace building. We often talk about peace between countries and communities, but sustainable peace begins within people. When individuals heal, families become stronger, communities become more resilient, and societies become more peaceful. Mental health is not only a health issue. It is so connected to education, to employment, to social cohesion, to protection, to integration, and to long-term stability. One lesson I've learned is that your circumstances do not define your future. They influence your journey, but they do not determine your destination. Do not let anyone reduce your identity to a label. And you are more than a refugee. You are a student. You are anything you decide to be. And your experience may have given you challenges that others do not face, but they also given you strength. That's the thing that made you who you are today. And see this as an advantage. So hold on your dreams. Invest in your education and believe that your story can become a source of positive change for others.
9: Jin Daoud. That's nearly all from us here. Tam, it's been great to hear your story. What message do you have for people listening?
5: There is a common saying in African cultures, it takes a village to raise a child. And I think some of these stories kind of harken back to that point because it's about people who have been raised in difficult conditions, but they're doing some extraordinary things to make their communities as best as they can be. And if there is a child out there who's listening to this in a refugee camp, or if you're a child that's listening to this and you're not in a refugee camp, just take that in mind. You don't have to change the world. You don't have to fix the world. You just have to make your community just slightly better. And that's something that I hope listeners can take away from this episode.
9: That's all from this special edition of the Happy Pod for now. We'd love to hear from you. As ever, the address is globalpodcast@bbc.co.uk. This edition was mixed by Rachel Bulkley and the producer was Jacob Evans. The editor is Karen Martin. I'm Holly Gibbs.
5: And I'm Tam Patachako.
9: Until next time, goodbye.
5: Or as we say in Swahili, kwaheri.
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13: This is Andrew Peach with the headlines at 8 hours GMT. Two powerful earthquakes in Venezuela leave hundreds injured and many fear dead.
14: I'm in the north of the city, in the neighborhood of San Bernardino. Here, one building collapses, a building of about five flats.
13: We'll bring you the latest from our correspondents and hear from the president.
15: We are now declaring a state of emergency as provided for in our constitution. We will overcome this situation.
13: Also in the newsroom, the price of oil falls to $72 a barrel, a level last seen before the war against Iran. At the World Cup, Mexico have made it 3 wins out of 3 in front of a raucous home crowd. And
16: it kind of looks like somebody's just thrown glitter across the cosmos. This thing is teeming with stars.
13: Astronomers take the most detailed picture yet of the Milky Way. Those stories on the way in the newsroom here on the BBC World Service.
17: BBC News with Govinda Gill. Two massive back-to-back earthquakes have rocked northern Venezuela, flattening buildings and homes in the capital, Caracas, and across several states. At least 32 people are dead. Gustavo Acando Alex from BBC Mundo is in the city of Maracaibo.
18: People are outside their homes. They are crying. They are just heartbroken about what happened in Venezuela, what happened to their houses. And in just an instant, they lost their houses. They lost their pets. And even worse, they haven't heard from locals, friends, neighbors, and relatives, close ones, loved ones. And they are just expecting good news from authorities. But the preliminary reports are not encouraging.
17: The price of crude oil has fallen to pre-war levels, trading at about $72. During the U.S. and Israeli military conflict with Iran, a barrel of Brent crude cost more than $110 at one stage. The price has fallen rapidly since the U.S. and Iran announced a ceasefire last week. Police in Hong Kong have arrested two owners of an independent bookshop on suspicion of selling what they've called seditious material. Local media are reporting that one of those detained was Letitia Wong, a well-known pro-democracy activist. Here's our global affairs reporter, Paul Moss.
19: Letitia Wong always knew she could be targeted. Her bookshop became one of the few places in Hong Kong where content considered subversive could still be found. Books like 1984 or Aldous Huxley's dystopian novel Brave New World. Now she and a colleague are apparently in custody, facing the possibility of lengthy prison sentences. It's 2 years since Hong Kong began restricting free expression using laws under what's called Article 23 of the Constitution. The latest arrests suggest these laws are being imposed ever more tightly.
17: A record-breaking heat wave is continuing for another day in parts of Western Europe. Forecasters in France have again warned that temperatures will reach or exceed 40 Celsius in the centre and north of the country. Wednesday's average temperature in France was the hottest ever recorded, and Britain saw its highest June temperature. From Brussels, here's Jessica Parker.
20: You're seeing this across Europe, in the UK as well, people sort of buying up air conditioning units in terms of public transport. There has been some disruption because older trains that don't have air conditioning, older buses that don't have air conditioning being pulled from service as well. And a debate going on as well about what Belgium and other countries indeed are going to need to do to cope going forward with these more extreme temperatures.
17: World News from the BBC. Russian state media say an oil depot in the southern region of Krasnodar has been set ablaze in a drone attack. A local official said it was caused by falling debris, a description often used in the event of a Ukrainian drone strike. Anti-corruption officials in Sri Lanka have arrested the son of a former justice minister. Rakitha Rajapaksa has been accused of accepting a large bribe to use his influence to try to secure the release of a suspected major drug dealer. At the time, 2023, his father was Minister of Justice and Prison Reforms. At the Football World Cup, Mexico have made it 3 wins out of 3 by beating the Czech Republic 3-0 in front of a raucous home crowd in Mexico City. They'd already won Group A, whose runners-up are South Africa. They qualified for the knockout stages for the first time in their history with a 1-0 victory over South Korea. One of the most intricately decorated parts of the Vatican is getting a multi-million dollar facelift using laser technology. The restoration project will clean up 16th century frescoes and stucco reliefs attributed to the Renaissance master Raphael. Alice Adderley has more.
1: Raphael is considered one of the greatest artists of the Italian Renaissance and was also an accomplished architect. His 65-metre-long loggia, or windowed corridor, is on the second floor of the Vatican City Apostolic Palace. The biblical scenes and botanical motifs on the arched ceiling have deteriorated due to successive layers of glues and waxes. The corridor was also open to the elements for around 100 years. Now the restoration work, funded by international donors, is expected to return the original vibrancy to the pastel tones of the work.
17: That's the latest BBC News.
13: And this is Andrew Peach on the BBC World Service. Good to have you with us in the newsroom. Let's start in Venezuela, where two powerful earthquakes have hit the capital Caracas and the surrounding area, causing extensive damage. 32 people known to have died, more than 700 injured. Those figures are expected to rise substantially, though. The tremors measured 7.2 and 7.5 in magnitude. They could be felt in Bogota in Colombia, which is 1,500 kilometres away. It's now in the middle of the night in Venezuela. Rescuers in the capital are continuing to search through the rubble for survivors. People have been heard calling for help from beneath the debris. Buildings are without power. The metro system is completely closed. The main airport serving the capital is also closed because of structural damage. Posts online show debris falling from ceilings and people fleeing the scene. Venezuela's acting president, Delcy Rodriguez, has declared a state of emergency. Here she is speaking in a televised address.
21: This is an event with serious consequences that has particularly affected several states. At this moment of great sensitivity for our population and for those who unfortunately have suffered the loss of a family member, we extend our immediate condolences. We are now declaring a state of emergency as provided for in our constitution. In national unity, we will overcome this situation. And once again, on behalf of Venezuela, I thank those who immediately contacted us to express their solidarity and support. Thank you very much.
13: Now, my colleague Vanessa Silva is the correspondent for BBC Mundo in Caracas. She sent this report from one of the affected neighbourhoods, and you can hear the sound of shattered glass being swept up in the background.
22: At this moment, I'm in the north of the city, in the neighborhood of San Bernardino. Here, one building collapses, a building of about 5 flats. We can see many corps of security working, removing the part of the structure that fell down in this building, looking for survivors. We are start to see the consequence of the earthquake that hit Caracas and Venezuela. The Minister of Interior just said that they are evaluating the damages along the north coast of the country, and there are reports of many damages in different states of Venezuela, but it's still going on about how many victims this earthquake had here.
13: The US says it'll send search and rescue teams to Venezuela immediately. Other countries offering help as well. I got more from Luis Fajardo, who's the correspondent for BBC Monitoring based in Miami.
0: The acting president, Delcy Rodriguez, has said that at least 32 people are confirmed dead and at least 700 injured. Unfortunately, that number is expected to rise very substantially. The government itself said that this number did not include the people from La Guaira, which is apparently the region that has been most affected by the earthquake. So authorities are expecting the casualty figure to increase substantially in the next few hours.
13: And what reports do we have about the damage that's been caused, accepting that a lot of it probably isn't even known about yet?
0: Again, very, very devastating news for Venezuela in terms of infrastructure. For example, the international airport, the Caracas International Airport, which handles most of the international traffic of the country, is closed and according to authorities with substantial damages. That is also potentially a situation affecting the port of La Guaira, the nearby port of La Guaira, which is an important port. And dozens of high buildings in the Caracas metropolitan area are reported to have collapsed. Again, as you say, this might not even include information arriving from more distant parts of the country. This is certainly a very, very serious situation for Caracas, which had not experienced an earthquake, anything like this, since at least 1967. And given the very substantial political and social trouble the country has experienced in the last few years, this is only thought to add to the problems the country is facing. There's also been some concern about the potential damage to the oil industry, oil being, the main product of Venezuela's economy. There are not confirmed indications yet of substantial damage to the oil infrastructure, but that is something that clearly is going to be an object of attention as the picture becomes clear in the next few hours.
13: And I noticed President Trump has been quick to offer help, but I wonder whether the political upheaval that Venezuela has been through in recent times might in some way make it more difficult for the state to respond.
0: Yes, there's some discussion about what role the U.S. would play in the recovery that is going to be needed in the near future in Venezuela. Of course, a lot of people are going to expect substantial help from the U.S. And given, as you say, the tricky political situation that Venezuela confronts now, commentators are already starting to say in Venezuelan social media, for example, that substantial aid from the U.S. would go a long way to help some of these concerns that people in Venezuela have about the situation with the U.S. now that the U.S. is of course playing such a larger role in Venezuelan politics since U.S. troops removed the former President Maduro at the beginning of this year.
13: That's Luis Fajardo with me from Miami. If you go to bbc.com/news, there's a live page with all the latest information with some pretty harrowing images of the search and rescue operation. Also, lots of detail there, including the fact, I didn't know this, Venezuela was celebrating a national holiday at the time when this happened, which meant many more people would have been at home than would normally be the case when it struck. Also, BBC News Mundo, which is our Spanish language service, is providing live updates. There's links to all of that at bbc.com/news. Now to the United States, where a private lunch between Donald Trump and Republican senators descended into a heated shouting match over the conflict in Iran. This as the US president was asking Congress for an extra $80 billion for the war, but four senators from his own party went with the Democrats and voted against. Our correspondent in Washington is Hal Griffith.
2: This all played out behind closed doors, but inevitably news leaks out. Now, we know there was tension beforehand because these senators, branded losers by President Trump, had defied him and voted with the Democrats to back a vote that would restrict his war powers. Now, that vote is largely symbolic. It doesn't seem to have tempered President Trump's feeling of power and might. but it did put him in a very bad mood, and so a loud exchange of views turned into shouting, we understand. And while the centres questioned his attitude and why this war had gone on not for 4 weeks but for 4 months, Senator Bill Cassidy is the man who I think was in the firing line, and he has been critical of President Trump recently. He, it seems, is not heading towards a very long political career after this. If you fall out of favour of President Trump, then your prospects long term aren't so good. But it shows you the division, not just within public mood, but within politics now, within the right of politics. Is America taking the right path? Has this war been worth it? I mean, I've been at a rally where President Trump has been talking about the glorious future ahead, how America is getting healthier and wealthier, but people aren't feeling it. He's promising, you know, gas or petrol at $2.50 a gallon. Well, people are paying an awful lot more at the moment. And even if the price of oil has come down, they are not feeling the benefits of this military action.
13: And one of the reasons people are asking, has it been worth it, is the price of oil. Let's focus on that. Of course, it shot up after the closure of the Strait of Hormuz, but since Washington and Tehran announced their 60-day ceasefire, oil prices have been falling. Bit of a milestone now because they've dropped to pre-war levels. A barrel of Brent crude, which had been trading at $110 a barrel at one point, is now trading at $72 a barrel. Live to Singapore, our business correspondent Suranjana Tiwari is here with the detail. Just talk us through what's happening, Suranjana.
3: Yeah, the price of oil has fallen to levels not seen before the Iran war started in late February. Global benchmark Brent crude, as you mentioned, has briefly fallen below $72 a barrel, which was the price it was the day before the US and Israel started launching attacks on Iran. And of course, this comes after energy prices have been very volatile as a result of those strikes, as a result of that military action, and that led to Iran effectively closing the Strait of Hormuz, which is a critical waterway for the world's oil and gas shipments.
13: Okay. The supply of oil isn't instantly fixed as soon as the strait is opened, but the price seems to be instantly fixed by it. That's presumably because these are all futures that are being traded.
3: That's right. The supply of oil, the cost of oil, is actually a demand and supply game. So it depends on which countries, which governments want the oil, and how much supply is reaching the markets. So this expectation that the oil that the ships have started moving in the Strait of Hormuz will start moving, have started moving, and that they will reach their markets soon is what's pushing the prices down. But it's also a lot of diplomacy. It's linked to diplomacy. It's linked to messages coming out of those peace talks going on in various parts of the world. As soon as the Memorandum of Understanding was announced on the 17th of June, we saw the cost of crude coming down sharply, going up and down a little bit. It was a bit volatile given the mixed messages that were coming out of the Middle East. But certainly this is about these countries, these governments getting the supply of the oil. And there are signs that those ships that are carrying the oil are going to start moving or have already started.
13: Suranjana, thank you very much for that. That's Suranjana Tiwari in Singapore. This is Andrew Peach in London. You're with the BBC World Service. Now in Lebanon, tributes are being paid to the conservationist Mona Khalil, who spent more than two decades protecting endangered sea turtles on the country's southern coast. The 76-year-old founded the Orange House Project, a sanctuary in the village of Al-Mansouri, turning her beachside home into a hub for volunteers and visitors from around the world. She died last week after being injured in an Israeli strike. As her family prepares to lay her to rest, we've been hearing from Mona Khalil's older sister, Amal, about her life and her legacy.
6: She said, "You bury me near the sea, where I always loved to be." And the legacy she left is really tremendous. The way the young people, the people who were working with her, the support, people from all over the world, it's overwhelming. And she insisted with her courage to be there. And we always told her, it's dangerous. She said, why should I fear? But really, all of us feel that it has never been like that before. The cruelty has never been the same. So that was our fear as a family for her. unfortunately was realized the same day when she was talking to me. I was in Dubai. I told her, Mona, is there a way you can leave? She said, listen, sister, I have made up my mind. Nobody's going to hit me. But unfortunately, today is different. All the drones are roaming around my house and my room in the kitchen standing. She can see the drones going down. She said, but I wonder why. Why they are so close? And after 20 minutes, her side of the house was totally blown. She was a person devoted to nature, to humanity, to kindness. She is a person that always cared for younger people because of our situation the last 55 years of, you know, continual terrible wars. Our younger generation lost their touch with the soil, the weather, with the mountains. She tried to keep the beach as pure as possible, to keep those animals that are so rare. Fortunately, they're coming to Lebanon. So people were coming from everywhere to see that.
13: And that was Amal Khalil, sister of the Lebanese environmental activist Mona Khalil, who was killed in an Israeli strike last week. Now, a documentary called Jail Time Records was the big winner this month's Tribeca Festival in New York. It tells the story of what's believed to be the first recording studio in an African prison. The creators now want to show it to inmates at the New Bell Prison in Cameroon, where it was made. From New York, the story from our correspondent Tom Brook.
4: It's being called a documentary musical. The film Jail Time Records spotlights what the filmmakers claim is the very first recording studio inside a prison on the African continent. Shot over several years at the overcrowded New Bell Prison in Cameroon, it shows how music, through the recording studio, has become a powerful force within the jail. My life for life. DNA Roach co-directed the documentary.
7: Basically, the film follows the life of three artists that gather around the recording studio. So it shows the music process, it shows excerpts of their life, intimate confessions and musical moments.
4: The co-director Steve Happy, who was himself incarcerated at one point in the prison, the recording studio and the music give the prisoners a sense of self-esteem and empowerment while behind bars.
8: For me, the beautiful thing about it is this instrument of resistance. It's this instrument where we can really record memories, where we can really share like friendship, love, and our voices can be heard, even like going through healing.
4: The documentary has won support from some influential figures in the film industry, including top New Zealand filmmaker Taika Waititi.
23: The music that comes out of there is amazing, and I think just in terms of the power of art in relation to redemption and like what that can mean to someone who, you know, some of these people are in prison for life, I think having an outlet is an incredibly powerful and humane thing.
4: While the recording studio has met with the approval of the prison authorities, not everyone might be happy with a film documenting a prison recording studio that could be seen as celebrating music that's come from hardened criminals. DNA Roach again.
24: What do you say to people who are uncomfortable with that?
7: The process we're doing is a rehabilitation process, basically. Like, we enter the prison without any judgment, and it's the only way we can really approach this kind of work. And also, music, as any creative process, is also a way of self-discovery, going within yourself and maybe coming to terms with things you've done and hopefully changing.
4: This month, the team behind Jail Time Records brought their film to New York City, where it had its world premiere at the Tribeca Festival. Since winning three awards at the festival, including the Best Documentary Feature, it's been on an upward trajectory. For the filmmakers, the hope is that the concept of a recording studio inside a prison can spread to other countries and other institutions. DNA Roach.
7: Our dream is for the project to expand to as many prisons as possible, to kind of build as many studios as possible and create this opportunity for more people.
4: In the wake of its Tribeca Festival success, the filmmakers want their documentary to reach audiences, including inmates at the Nubel Prison in Cameroon, where the film was shot. The jail was built to house just 800 prisoners, but now 6,000 live there. So this film will highlight not just the creative talents of these prisoners, but also the overcrowded conditions in which they live.
13: Very interesting. Tom Brook in New York. Now to the World Cup. Mexico made it 3 wins out of 3 in the group stage by beating the Czech Republic 3-0 in front of a pretty raucous home crowd in Mexico City. Another of the tournament's co-hosts, Canada, have got second place in their group. South Africa have qualified for the knockout stage for the first time in their history. Our sports correspondent, Isaac Fannin, who's in Vancouver, has been talking to James Cotnell.
5: We started here in Vancouver. We were at Canada's match against Switzerland. Really, really big moment for Canadian football. If they had gotten the win against Switzerland, they would have remained in Vancouver for their round of 32 match. Unfortunately for them, though, the Swiss came in and ruined the party, scoring 2-1 victory over Canada, which means that Switzerland will stay in Vancouver. Canada will travel to Los Angeles. In the other game, Bosnia and Herzegovina got a 3-1 win over Qatar, which means that Bosnia are just going to be looking over their shoulder, hoping that they have done enough to be one of the best third place teams to get through into that round of 32. Remember, 8 of the third place teams will qualify for the knockout phases out of the 12 groups. Then we saw Haiti. I'm not sure if you watched this one, James, but the Haiti-Morocco game was maybe the game of the tournament. It was fantastic. Did you see it?
9: Yeah, back and forth, goals, drama, own goals, bangers from outside the box. Had a bit of everything, didn't it?
5: It did, yeah. Wilson Isidore's strike from outside the box to put Haiti 2-1 up. Maybe the goal of the World Cup so far, an absolute banger, which would have made the Haiti fans so happy. But unfortunately for them, Morocco showing their strength, they came out 4-2 winners. Unfortunately for them, though, they could not finish top of their group. That honour goes to Brazil. They beat Scotland 3-0. Scots having a nervous weight over their shoulders to hope that they are one of the best third place teams. And then we saw South Africa beat Korea to go from last place in Group A to second. They will be behind Mexico, who finished top of the group with a 3-0 win over the Czech Republic.
9: Yeah, coming up could be a historic day for Curaçao on Thursday.
5: Yeah, what a story this is. They lost their first game 7-1 to Germany, but they scored their first goal. Then they got a point against Ecuador, and if they can get a win against Ivory Coast, then they will qualify for the knockout phases at their first go-around at the World Cup.
13: Isaac Fannin with all the latest from the World Cup. Now, astronomers have taken the most detailed photograph yet of the centre of the Milky Way, revealing more than 60 million stars in a single picture. The European Space Agency says this extraordinary level of detail could open a new chapter in the search for planets beyond our solar system. Scotland's Astronomer Royal is Professor Catherine Haymans.
10: This is an absolutely gorgeous image, well worth an image search for Euclid Milky Way. And if you're not in a position to image search, let me describe it to you. So it kind of looks like somebody's just thrown glitter across the cosmos. This thing is teeming with stars. And you can see these blue stars. These are young baby stars. There are red, older, deader stars in there. But the defining feature of this image is this golden, cloudy fuzziness. And that is the gas that's at the heart of our galaxy. And some of these clouds are brightly lit up, and some of the other clouds are really sort of dark and looming. And these are clouds that are sort of blocking out the light. But gravity is pulling them together, heating them up. And in the future, new stars will be forming there as well. What's special about Euclid is it has this really wide view. This patch of sky that we're looking at, I want you to imagine you're holding your arm outstretched and you've got your two fingers pointed up. So this patch of sky is about the size of your two fingernails and a bit of the top of your finger. In astronomy terms, that's a big patch of sky. Now, Euclid managed to do that in a day. It would have taken 270 times longer with the space telescope. And that's just because Euclid's got this really wide view of the universe. And because it's up above the Earth's atmosphere, which makes everything blurred out, we can resolve all of the details of the stars of our own Milky Way.
13: Our main news is the intensive search and rescue operation, which is underway in Venezuela after two powerful earthquakes struck within minutes of each other. Many people are feared dead. The latest for you at bbc.com/news. From me, Andrew Peach, and the team here in the newsroom, thank you for being with us.
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0: The fifth edition of Toy Story has smashed records with the biggest opening in the franchise's 30-year history, pulling in more than $300 million. But even with that win, Chief Executive Josh D'Amaro is staring down a tougher environment. We're asking how Disney keeps the magic alive on Business Daily after the latest world news.
1: BBC News with Lisa Costello. Two massive back-to-back earthquakes have rocked northern Venezuela, flattening buildings and homes in the capital, Caracas, and across several states. At least 32 people are dead. Experts say that could well rise to thousands. The price of crude oil has fallen to pre-war levels, trading at about $72. During the US and Israeli military conflict with Iran, a barrel of Brent crude cost more than $110 at one stage. Russian state media say a drone attack has set ablaze an oil depot in the southern region of Krasnodar. The site is not far from a major crossing into occupied Crimea. As a heat wave in Western Europe continues into a second day, trade unions have called on the European Union to give workers the right to take cooling breaks in hot weather. In parts of France, temperatures of over 40 degrees Celsius are expected. Police in Hong Kong have arrested two booksellers for selling material deemed to be seditious. One of the items is reported to be a biography of the jailed media mogul Jimmy Lai. Anti-corruption officials in Sri Lanka have detained the son of a former justice minister. Rakitha Rajapakse has been accused of accepting a bribe in return for his influence in trying to secure the release of a suspected major drug dealer. At the World Cup, Mexico have made it three wins out of three after beating the Czech Republic. They'd already won Group A, whose runners-up are South Africa. The Vatican has announced a restoration project for the 16th century frescoes attributed to the Renaissance master Raphael. The clean-up at one of the most intricately decorated parts of the Vatican is expected to take 5 years. BBC News.
0: In its century-long history, the Walt Disney Company has had only 8 chief executives. Josh D'Amaro is then in a rare class, but he arguably faces a more difficult landscape ahead of him to lead Mickey & Co. through than any of his predecessors. Hence, he and Disney are the subject of today's episode of Power Players from Business Daily. Yeah, welcome back. I'm Will Bain, here in the studio in the UK.
2: I'm Rahul Tandon, also in a studio here in the UK.
3: And I'm Michelle Fleury, not in the studio in the UK, but here in New York.
0: Welcome back, everybody. This is a company, I think, guys, isn't it, that's hard to find anyone on the planet who hasn't interacted with it in some way, even if it's not been for a long time. So have you guys, Rahul, you got a favourite film, a favourite Disney character?
2: I've got so many, Will, can I only have one?
0: One of the villains, anymore. I'm sure you are.
2: No. I went for Shere Khan from Jungle Book, who is the best villain in the history of cinema, I think.
0: Good villain. Michelle?
3: Thumper. Yeah. The rabbit from Bambi.
0: Now, there's a great Disney character as well. Unfortunately, neither of you got the right answer, which is the Aristocats. It's the only right answer for the best Disney film.
2: That's only because you like cats.
0: But if they don't mess up the live-action version that's apparently being trailed, then that might change my mind on it. We're talking about all of that because, interesting that neither of you mentioned a couple of their other most famous characters, or certainly since they bought the Pixar studio, because Toy Story provided some good news for Disney with the fifth edition of the animated film starring the likes of Jesse, Woody, Buzz Lightyear, Rex the Dinosaur, my favourite, has broken records for box office open in the franchise's 30-year history. Ticket sales more than $300 million around the world, and the film's theme tune, written by none other than Taylor Swift, also number one in the US and the UK at the moment too. Much needed win on the screen for Disney after a bumpy few years for the company. We'll come to that in a bit more depth and some of the challenges they've had in the new streaming wars world a little later on. But first of all, the man who's kind of going to lead them through this change and this transition, Josh D'Amaro, tell us a little bit about him.
3: Look, Josh D'Amaro is someone who grafted his way from the very bottom, from the car park, literally, to the top job as CEO. And it started in the 90s. He was, would you believe it, studying sculpture. But apparently what happened was it was 2 a.m. and he was in the studio mid-weld. He panicked and he thought, well, how on earth am I going to raise a family, you know, as an artist? And so he kind of downed tools and swapped to a business degree. And then he spent his summer holidays working in the Disneyland parking lot. And then it wasn't until 1998 when he went back full time. And that was the start of a 28-year journey to the sort of corporate, you know, top of the ladder.
0: Yeah, so amazing climb up that ladder, Rahul. Disney-esque, some might say. The challenges, though, that he faces are not just sort of ones in the job, are they? It's who he's following, the names. I mean, we said there's only been seven predecessors, and one of them, Bob Iger, his direct predecessor, has had a couple of bites at the job in the past.
2: He has, and I think a lot of people would say that Bob Iger, after Walt Disney, is the seminal figure in the history of Disney. You know, he bought Pixar, he bought Star Wars, didn't he? He bought Marvel, he bought 21st Century Fox, he set up streaming as well and expanded the parks into China. And I think it's such an important job if you're in charge of Disney, isn't it? I was talking about this with my daughter, and we were talking about shared entertainment experiences. You know, she's a Netflix, Spotify generation. The thing that we have in common is Disney. She's grown up with Disney. I've grown up with Disney. So if you're in charge of this company, you are a custodian of something that's not just a business, isn't it? It's part of something that's given many millions of generations happiness all over the world.
3: Oh, it's true. I mean, my son is sort of pushing to get a trip out of me to Disney. And so, yes, we're in negotiations.
2: You've got to take him, Michelle. Come on.
0: Well, you are going to be one of our case studies then going forward, Michelle, because Josh D'Amaro, as you say, as he climbed the company, and his previous role before he became chief exec was he was the head of all Disney's parks. This is the second time, though, that they've tried to have a successor to Bob Iger, who is a theme parks guy, and Josh D'Amaro will definitely be hoping it goes better than the first time around, right?
3: Yeah. I mean, look, he's definitely known for being a numbers guy, but in particular, he's also considered an operational whiz kid, guiding the parks through the pandemic and being a very visible presence with the cast members, with the people on the ground. Apparently, there's a story one Christmas day, he kind of walked through the parks, you know, anonymously, just to kind of get a feel for what's going on the ground. And I think that is what will separate him from the sort of unsuccessful Bob Chapek era.
0: Right. And Rahul, you're pretty convinced that actually people don't talk enough about the parks, bit of the business, and getting people like Michelle and her son through the gate. Why?
2: Well, because I think people still see it as a traditional media company when it isn't anymore. And I think the numbers are incredible here, aren't they? So Disney doesn't have its own. But if you look at what analysts are saying, every year in the six global parks they have, and they're going to have another one in Abu Dhabi, it's 140 million people who go to Disney parks every year. That is more than the population of most countries. And that is why Disney is putting $60 billion investment into this particular sector, because this is where they see they could make some money.
0: And it's not just the amount of money they make, right? It's the profit too. That's the key bit, because we're going to come to some of the pressures later on that they've got in the films bit. But actually, that this is where they make all the profit, Michelle, as well.
3: Yeah, it's, I think, what, regularly over $10 billion a quarter? I mean, you know, all of that from popcorn, from your Mickey ears, from your sort of Marvel Universe pajamas, roller coasters. It's pretty crazy to consider, you know, how much the cash is rolling in. And there's a lot of talk about expansion. So I mentioned the Disney Cruise Line. That's gone from a fleet of five ships to about 13. And that kind of expands the brand globally around the world to new regions where maybe they don't have parks, but they can kind of get a slice of the magic through the ships.
0: You're listening to Business Daily on the BBC World Service, where today we're looking at the challenges ahead for one of the world's best known companies, Disney. So let's come on to that content area then, because that perhaps is one of the big challenges. There's been a lot of criticism, hasn't there, guys, that perhaps there's been an over-reliance on remakes. We started talking about a fifth Toy Story movie. There's a third Frozen.

0: have a sort of detrimental, a downside as well.
1: Well, I mean, I want to get to that in a minute, but I guess it's first, how did we get here? You know, we were just talking about how the parks are so important for the company's profits, but that wasn't always true. For a long time, it made its money from film, from television, from its cable networks. But the problem is we've all cut the cord. I mean, Raoul, you were just speaking about your daughter, the Netflix generation. And so you go back to November 2019, and that's when Disney launched, you know, this new app, Disney Plus, with a big bang. And on paper, it looked like it would be a no-brainer, right? You're at the start of COVID. You've got Marvel, Star Wars in the vault. The world's, you know, in lockdown. You would have thought this would be an easy win for the company, but that hasn't happened. And as you say, we instead saw an oversaturation of the market, Will. I think that's what you're talking about, this churning out of content that really, I mean, was a bit of a...
0: Yeah, volume over quality. You've just got to have something that people know, Raoul.
2: Well, look, here's the thing. If we look at the films, the top films of last year globally, three of the four are Disney's. Zootopia 2, Avatar, Fire and Ash, and Lilo and Stitch. So there we go. It's working for them. And of course, the films, this is my point about the whole thing.
0: Is it though? Because just on the point that Michelle made as well, this is what their latest numbers. So this is from their most recent financial results in the streaming division. So in Disney Plus, total revenues, $5.4 billion, but total costs, $4.9 billion. So they come out the other side with just £582 million in terms of profit from that section. That shows the kind of pressure, doesn't it?
2: That's if you're looking at it as just immediate, you know, as a film company. But it's the IP.
0: Well, that's the Disney Plus, just be clear, to be people rather than the film section.
2: But generally, when we're looking at the content that Disney is making, it's not just in that vacuum. Unlike other companies, this IP is then taken and it goes into the theme parks, isn't it? If that's what's driving
0: it. So you're arguing it's circular.
2: Yeah, it's much more of the added value. When Michelle has to take her kids and take out a mortgage to take them,
0: the word.
2: To take them to Disney World, you know, a lot of the rides that they're going to be going on are rides that are associated with this IP that is created there. And I think that is the what makes Disney very different. And of course, you can look at it compared to Netflix. Netflix's margins are much higher than Disney when you look at it in that way. But I think you have to look at the bigger picture here.
1: I've got to pick some holes in that because, look, you know, yes, the IP is everything and from that flows all sorts of things, but they went too far. And I think that's the point here, isn't it?
0: Yeah.
1: You know, you think about Star Wars, the magic of that. I mean, that brand got flogged to death. So much content was unwatchable. Or in the case of Marvel movies, you know, you had to have watched every single TV show, every single thing to understand the latest Marvel film because there were so many subplots that kind of wove into it. You'd be missing stuff. You know, it was like fans were complaining. It was like doing homework just to go see a film. I mean, at that point, you know, they got something wrong. They went too far. Now, I think even Bob Iger, you know, that is something he recognised and started to dial back.
2: Yes, he did.
1: And you're seeing that again with Josh D'Amaro. But it's also, you know, at this point, I want to bring in another name, which we haven't talked about so far, and that's Dana Walden.
0: Yeah, now, tell us more about her.
1: Yeah, because she's the president and the chief creative officer. She was also one of the people who was vying, quite frankly, for the top job. And she actually lost that battle. And we, as we know, Josh got the CEO title. Now, normally you would expect the runner-up to pack their bags and say, right, that's it, I'm off, I've had enough. But she didn't. They actually created a new role just for her, president and chief creative officer. She reports straight to Josh. And the way to think about it is if Josh is the parks and the strategy and the Wall Street guy, she is the one who speaks to Hollywood and to the creative content side. And so she has taken over, you know, the challenges that we've all just been talking about.
2: Yeah, I think as you look forward, you know, if you look at what's coming up in Disney in the next few years, it is still a lot of the franchise stuff. They may have gone overboard on some of it, I think definitely on Marvel, maybe on Star Wars as well. But they need to keep that IP going for the parks and the cruises because they're a big part of it. But I think the bigger problem is not the films. It's the linear side. It's, you know, it's the cable TV. It's Disney TV channel. It's National Geographic. Those are the bits that are really holding the company back. And I think if they could get rid of those, I think we'd be looking at a much more successful company.
0: Interesting. And there's politics in that, Michelle, and there's also the cost. We should chuck in ESPN as well, a big brand where you are in the US, the sports broadcaster too.
1: Yeah, I mean, she has a 3-point plan, I think, to kind of tackle

0: Well, some of this. One is mastering the art of the bundle, right? If you're sitting here in America nowadays, you know, they are very much pushing the idea that you're not just buying Hulu, one of their streaming services, you're also buying Disney, and with that you get ESPN. And the idea is to make the value so high, like you feel like you're getting such a good deal that it becomes harder to cancel. And that matters because as streaming services have proliferated, we've seen people subscription cycling. So, you know, you sign up for a month just when your favorite, I don't know, the latest Mandalorian show or whatever it is that you're into drops, you binge watch that and then you cancel and move to another subscriber. This is designed to counter that. The other thing she's doing is narrowing the focus on sort of premium original storytelling. So I don't know if you watched that series, The Bear or Shogun. The idea is a return to quality.
1: Yeah, interesting.
2: I love The Bear. It's a great series, isn't it?
1: That's the one set in the kitchen. All these chefs, if people haven't seen already, is in his final series at the moment. Doing that then, though, Rahul, against bigger challenges now. We've mentioned Netflix three or four times in this program, but also we've talked in the past, haven't we, the three of us, about a potential big Hollywood player in whatever the Paramount Warner Brothers company looks like post its merger too. Everybody's also trying to do the same thing, trying to pay for the same talent, trying to get those shows on their screens in front of their streamers. That presumably drives the price of that up.
2: Well, it does, and that's one way that they're all making money. But here's the other thing, Will and Michelle, we talk about this a lot. There are so many other players about to enter the market. YouTube, I mean, you look at the young, you know, look at kids nowadays, they're watching so much on YouTube. Will we see some of the big tech companies deciding that this is an area they want to move into, which is why this sector is so difficult to predict what is going to happen, because it's moving so quickly, never mind year on year, month by month.
0: Yeah, I mean, Rahul, picking up on that idea, because of the competition, as you talked about, it's not just film and television, it's this integration across its whole ecosystem. I think that's one of the way they're trying to fight back, so that it becomes indispensable. At some way or another, you are touched by Disney, whether it's through the parks, whether it's through the streaming, whether it's through ESPN. And if they can, once they've got you, if they can keep you there, I think that's how they're trying to fight back against your YouTubes or other forms of competition for your eyeballs.
1: What do we think then? Too big to kind of manage this company? Has it become too sprawling, too many different parts, Rahul? And how does Josh D'Amaro, and let's put them together, because they have made it clear, as Michelle says, that they're a team, Dana Walden as well. Can they recapture the magic, or is it going to be a few years of trying to play the hits to survive?
2: You know, it began with the mouse, was the famous quote, wasn't it, from Walt Disney, and it's still going strong. I don't think it's lost that much of the magic. I think it may be too big. Once it gets rid of some of those linear services that we talked about before.
1: So you're talking about like the ABC classic television network in the US and things like that.
2: Yeah, all those things. And it slims down a little bit more. I think it has something that not many other companies have. They have a brand that goes across generations. So the theme parks are doing well. I think the new guy in charge, he's got a lot of things on his plate, but he's got a great company there that everybody in the world knows about. I think we could see it actually coming back with a bit of a bigger bang over the next 5 or 6 years.
0: One of the things Dana is trying to do, Rahul, to your point of slimming down, actually, she's doubling down on live television, because she's said they've noticed with live events that actually brings people to the back catalogue. It's this idea of integration that really is something they are kind of finessing and working hard to perfect. And Wall Street so far is bought into it. The stock, in fact, surged after Josh D'Amaro's first earnings call. But I think there are two areas of caution. Creatives, particularly with the rise of AI, are watching very closely. And of course, that relationship between Dana Walden and Josh D'Amaro, the shotgun marriage, if you like, that has to work if this is going to succeed.
1: Been great to chat as always. Thanks so much for listening. If you don't already, please do hit subscribe. And if you are there subscribing, give us a 5-star review on whatever podcast platform you're on. It makes a massive difference in our digital fight to be found on those podcast platforms as well. But from Rahul, Michelle and me, thanks so much for listening.

0: You're listening to Witness History from the BBC World Service. And to mark the anniversary of the Battle of the Somme, we're going back 110 years to 1916, when more than 1 million men were killed or wounded in one of the First World War's deadliest campaigns. This episode, presented by Alex Last in 2016, uses powerful first-hand accounts from the BBC archive. A warning, it contains graphic descriptions of the battlefield.
1: I don't think that any of us can quite wipe out the sores that we have in our souls, if I may say so, of the sights that we saw.
2: As soon as it fell dark, the roads were roaring with the traffic going up and the guns going into position, and this enormous feeling of a build-up of a big offensive, you know.
3: By the summer of 1916, the First World War was almost 2 years old. On the Western Front, French forces were locked in a devastating battle against the German army at Verdun. And so, to relieve pressure on their French allies and to further weaken the Germans and attempt a breakthrough, the British army decided that on the 1st of July 1916, it would lead a massive Allied offensive against the German lines dug in near the Somme River in northeastern France.
4: The youth of all Britain was here. The Scots, the Irish, the Welsh, the English counties, and men of the Dominions. And of course there were the special battalions, the sportsmen's battalions, the public schools, the pals battalions, in each of which was concentrated much of the youth of a single city such as Bradford or Manchester. The Indian cavalry marched through. I thought them the handsomest men I'd ever seen. Australians lolled in doorways looking like giants. I remember we discussed with one another in a rather matter-of-fact way who should have our watches, our fountain pens and so on if we were killed. But we hadn't the slightest idea what we were in for.
3: What they were in for was one of the bloodiest battles in history. Ahead of the attack, the British and French began a massive week-long artillery bombardment of German frontline defences. The German troops tried to shelter in their underground dugouts.
5: 7 days and night, we were under incessant bombardment. Day and night, the shells, heavy and light ones, came upon us. Our dugouts crumbled, and we had to dig ourselves and our comrades out. Sometimes we found them suffocated, sometimes smashed to pulp. Soldiers in the bunkers became hysterical. They wanted to run out. Shell after shell burst upon us. And then the British army went over the top.
3: On July 1st, 1916, over 100,000 Allied troops were ordered to climb out of their trenches, cross no man's land, through intense rifle, machine gun and artillery fire, and find a way through deep, tangled walls of barbed wire to reach the German trenches, which were often dug in on the higher ground. The young, mostly inexperienced Allied troops who went over the top were told that after the week-long bombardment, they shouldn't face much resistance.
6: After the whistle went, we all went up the scaling ladders. Over we went and formed up in line in attacking formation in front of the trench.
7: The leading troops went over at 7:30, and it was, to me, an astonishing sight, a line of British troops, fixed bayonets, walking quite steadily behind the barrage. It was a sight I shall never forget. But we got into trouble almost at once.
6: We slowly moved forward. First short distance, there seemed to be no casualties, but soon it became apparent that men were going down rather thicker than one would have thought was actually happening.
5: The very moment we felt that the British artillery fire was directed against the reserve positions, German machine gunners crawled out of the bunkers and opened up terrific fire.
8: We climbed over the top of the parapet and the machine gun fire, the air was full of bullets and the men began to fall all around us. When these men were hit with bullets, they just fell flat on their face.
6: A man was running across the front of me and he was immediately shot. One just merely went forward mechanically. And then I realized I had no one around me. I looked a little further and realized I'm the only one standing. It was then I realized that the wire in front of us was quite uncut despite the intense bombardments, and that the Germans were standing up firing out at us through holes in their front line.
9: When I toppled into the shell hole, a great sense of relief came over me. I lay in the shell hole for hours and hours, crawled out of the shell hole. It was a bit of a struggle, but I got out. I started crawling towards our lines, and I never seen so many dead men clumped together as what I saw then. And I thought to myself, oh, the world's dead, they're all dead. And I crawled along. Everywhere I passed, left and right, were men laying out on the ground.
3: The casualties, totaling 60,000 for the British alone on the first day, are the worst ever recorded in British military history. Even after that disaster, the offensive did not stop. The Battle of the Somme would continue for five more months. It was fought along a 15-mile section of the front, which stretched across fields, up hills, along marshes and through woodland.
4: My memory is of comparative quiet and darkness when the attack began, then the crescendo of artillery on the wood of leaping flame, and our advancing in rushes across the slope littered with dead. And next I remember starting to dig alongside a dead German, shiny as a waxwork and still in his kneeling position, and then advancing and seeing comrades fall without a cry in a kind of slow motion.
3: The names of the places fought over became synonymous with horror.
4: Mametz Wood, High Wood, Trones Wood.
10: The tangle of Mametz Wood, with dead Germans, barbed wire, extraordinary sights such as two men who'd bayoneted each other, which I saw, stuck together, filled me with absolute horror.
11: The great abiding memory of it is the smell of crushed green branches and trees broken, the earth red throwing up, nobody knowing where anybody was, just groping along, machine gun bullets splitting into the trees, shots and shells coming from in front, from behind, from all sides, it seemed to us.
4: Thiepval, Beaumont Hamel, La Boisselle, Contalmaison.
12: As soon as you get over the top, fear has left you and it's terror. Your nose is filled with fumes and death. You taste the top of your mouth. You see the line of men, the flare of the shells, there's the mist of dawn, and the fumes from the shells, and every now there's a bursting shell which gives it a dirty orange colour.
4: Fricourt, Montauban, Guillemont,
13: Pozières was the heaviest, bloodiest, rottenest stunt that ever the Australians were caught up in. The carnage is just indescribable. I can remember as we were making our attack that we were literally walking over the dead bodies of our cobbers.
4: Ginchy, Lurswood, Bouleau Wood, Courcelette, Martin Puig, Bapaume.
3: By the end of the Battle of the Somme, more than 1 million men were dead or wounded. The casualty rates divided between the two sides. It was one of the bloodiest battles the world had ever seen. And for that, the British and French allies had advanced just 7 miles. It's true that some important tactical and technological lessons had been learnt from the battle, but it did not spell the end of the war, nor an end to the slaughter.
14: The Battle of the Somme never came to an end. It just petered out into the mud. The war seemed as if it was going on forever and ever after that.
0: Alex Last was presenting Witness History, first broadcast in 2016.
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16: I'm Amy Eddings. Easing restrictions in the Strait of Hormuz means that fertilizer prices are finally dropping. But struggling American farmers likely won't see any relief for months. That story on Morning Edition starting at 5 a.m. on WKSU, IdeaStream Public Media.
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18: morning, the Senate held a second vote on Trump's war with Iran, this time backing him, but then he threw down the gauntlet on another fight. He said he won't sign their housing affordability bill unless they support his elections bill. It's Morning Edition from NPR News. U.S. farmers hope for some relief from high fertilizer prices with the Strait of Hormuz reopening. I'm A. Martinez.
19: And I'm Michelle Martin. The USDA predicts energy and fertilizer prices won't go down substantially until next year. At the World Cup, Iran plays Egypt next, but Iran's team is under pressure at the World Cup for more reasons than the next match. Plus, the downside of receiving a Michelin star. It is Thursday, June 25th. Supreme Court Justice Sonia Sotomayor is 72 years old today. News is next.
20: Live from NPR News in Washington, I'm Dave Mattingly. Authorities in Venezuela are reporting more than 30 deaths and widespread destruction from a pair of powerful earthquakes that struck the country yesterday. The U.S. Geological Survey says the first quake had a magnitude of 7.2. That was followed about a minute later by a stronger 7.5 earthquake. The country's acting president says dozens of buildings collapsed north of Caracas. Reporter Maria Gratterall is in Caracas.
21: We see people out in the streets. They are like in groups with their families, with the pets, cats, and well, they are basically waiting outside the buildings and outside their houses, and they are covered with some sweaters. They have some blankets, and they are just, you know, like trying to wait for something because they cannot really enter their houses.
20: That's reporter Maria Gratterall in Venezuela's capital. A day after passing a war powers resolution on Iran, the Senate rejected a similar measure. The late-night vote was 50-47, with one GOP lawmaker, Rand Paul of Kentucky, voting present. The vote came hours after President Trump went to Capitol Hill and criticized senators in his party for supporting Tuesday's resolution, denouncing the lawmakers as losers. Afterwards, Republican Senator Bill Cassidy of Louisiana told reporters he defended his position during the closed-door meeting with Trump, saying the war with Iran lasted months, not weeks, and the original objectives have not been achieved. Cassidy says he later received a briefing on Iran from Vice President Vance and the President's Special Envoy Steve Witkoff before voting with fellow Republicans last night against the latest war powers resolution. The cost of fertilizer is on the decline for the first time since the start of the war between the U.S. and Iran. NPR's Kirk Sigler says American farmers don't expect to see much relief from the higher prices for months.
22: Farmers are watching the tentative peace deal with Iran closely. The conflict and the straining of global shipping of diesel and fertilizer has been just the latest economic shock for the heartland. Most of the fertilizer farmers like Dave Walton are using right now was bought by local co-ops before the Strait of Hormuz reopened. Walton grows soybeans in Iowa.
23: It'll take a while to move through the system. So, I mean, right now there's high-priced fertilizer in storage that has to get worked through before the cheaper stuff hits the market.
22: Walton is also now trying to figure out whether he should start buying fertilizer he'll need for the fall now, with the prices finally going down. Kirk Sigler, NPR News.
20: The Federal Reserve says all 32 of the nation's largest banks have passed the central bank's annual stress test. This is NPR News from Washington. The one-time chief of staff to then-New York Mayor Eric Adams is under arrest as part of a federal bribery investigation. The charges against Frank Cerrone stem from a probe into a migrant shelter contract. Authorities say Adams is not accused of wrongdoing in the Cerrone indictment. At one time, the Democratic mayor faced charges that included bribery, but they were later dropped. Cerrone has pleaded not guilty. Shares of Micron Technology are up sharply as a result of the tech company's latest earnings report. Micron Technology is the largest manufacturer of memory chips in the U.S. NPR's John Ruich says the profit numbers are seen as a sign the AI data center boom is still going strong.
1: Micron's revenue in the latest quarter beat expectations to hit $41.46 billion, and its profits soared. The company also raised its guidance for the next quarter, citing strong demand for its products, which are crucial for the data centers that produce artificial intelligence. And the market seemed to like it. This comes on top of a stellar year so far for Micron's shares, which are up more than 700%. The strong results come on the back of an acute supply shortage for memory chips. That's been fueled by the hundreds of billions of dollars being poured into AI data centers. Micron says it sees no end in sight yet to the supply and demand mismatch. John Ruich, NPR News.
20: A member of the NFL's Detroit Lions is under arrest in Florida on felony charges connected to a kidnapping and armed robbery. 23-year-old Terrion Arnold is accused by police of being the primary conspirator. I'm Dave Mattingly, NPR News, in Washington.
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5: Good morning. It's local news now on WKSU IdeaStream Public Media. I'm Anna Huntsman. Governor Mike DeWine has vetoed a bill that would have tightened restrictions on mail-in voting. House Bill 472 would have required absentee voters to provide photo identification. DeWine vetoed the measure hours before the deadline, calling it, quote, all burden for so little benefit. He also vetoed a bill focused on regulations for classifying sub-metering companies as public utilities. Brook Park City Council this week passed the first of two pieces of legislation clearing the way for the new Browns Stadium. The vote came 2 months after the team officially broke ground on the $2.4 billion project. A second vote on creating the Brook Park New Community Authority is expected next month, despite questions remaining about public financing of facility upkeep. The Guardians narrowly avoided a sweep by the Chicago White Sox last night, holding on to a 4-3 victory in extra innings. Rookie Khalil Watson's RBI single in the top of the 10th broke the tie to put the Guardians ahead. The Guards have the day off, but they'll be back in town on Friday to take on the Seattle Mariners. Let's take a look at the morning commute. Sam Sinoble, what are you seeing?
7: And no early accidents, but ODOT is reporting some roadwork in the Akron area. I-77 reportedly closed in both directions at 224, as well as on I-76 westbound. We've got two left lanes blocked near Gilchrist Road.
5: All right, thanks so much. Showers and thunderstorms expected today with a high of 81 degrees. 68 degrees right now. 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
24: It's Morning Edition from NPR News. I'm Michelle Martin in Washington, D.C.
25: And I'm A. Martinez in Los Angeles, California. Venezuela was hit by what seems to be two powerful earthquakes on Wednesday. They are among the largest in its history. The capital, Caracas, is one of the worst affected areas. In sound from this verified video, you can hear a resident screaming in terror as their apartment sways violently from side to side.
24: The tremors, measuring magnitude 7.2 and 7.5, shook just 39 seconds apart, bringing down buildings and severely damaging the international airport, which has now been closed. More than 20 aftershocks have followed. The government has declared a state of emergency amid fears of significant casualties.
25: Reporter John Otis joins us from neighboring Colombia. John, do we have any updates at all on the extent of the damage and on casualties?
26: Well, there's still a lot of confusion over just how much devastation was caused by these back-to-back earthquakes. Their epicenter was west of Caracas, but that's a very densely populated area with some big industrial cities like Valencia and Barquisimeto. From photos and videos, the damage looks quite extensive. You can see huge clouds of dust rising into the sky over collapsed buildings and rescue workers pulling survivors out of the rubble on stretchers. People were ducking for cover under tables at restaurants and dashing out of their homes into the streets. Venezuela's acting president, Delcy Rodriguez, said at least 32 people were killed and 700 injured. And she said dozens of buildings collapsed in La Guaira, which is a town near the capital. Yesterday was a public holiday in Venezuela, so rather than at work, many people were at their homes when the quake struck. Now, models put together by the U.S. Geological Survey project that in earthquakes this strong, there could be thousands of casualties. That said, we don't have total numbers at this point, but people are already posting on social media looking for missing loved ones.
25: Okay, so what's been the response of the Venezuelan government?
26: President Rodriguez spoke to the nation last night. She declared a state of emergency. She canceled public schools, and she called on doctors and nurses to immediately report to work. Let's listen.
6: El primer mensaje para nuestro pueblo es mantener la unión.
26: And she's saying, my main message to our people is to show solidarity. And she goes on to say that her entire government has been mobilized and that the number one task right now is saving lives.
25: Okay, what's been the response from the international community?
26: President Rodriguez says she's received calls from the U.S., Mexico, Colombia, and many other countries offering to help. President Trump has said on social media that he's ordered U.S. agencies to prepare to move quickly. The U.S. State Department says it's mobilized a disaster assistance team and task force to Venezuela. It will also be sending search and rescue teams, medical and humanitarian supplies. It helps that the Rodriguez government's been working closely with Washington ever since the country's authoritarian leader, Nicolas Maduro, was ousted by U.S. special forces back in January. And the U.S. embassy has also reopened, so that should help. But remember, under the Maduro regime, Venezuela's economy collapsed due to corruption, mismanagement, and U.S. sanctions. Today, there's triple-digit inflation. The health system's in shambles, and firefighters and rescue workers lack equipment. So it's going to be tough for Venezuela to try to recover from this natural disaster.
25: That's John Otis, who is reporting from neighboring Colombia. John, thank you.
26: Thanks very much.
25: President Trump shocked Washington yesterday when he blew up plans to sign the widely supported legislation to lower housing costs across America.
24: The president said he won't support the measure until the Senate passes his sweeping elections bill that so far Senate leaders have said just does not have the votes to pass. That's just the latest example of his frustration with those who won't follow his lead. Not only is the president showing his frustration with the Senate, but also U.S. allies around the world.
8: I just want their loyalty. We don't need their money. We don't need anything. We have the most powerful military in the world by far. But I just want loyalty. You know, we're so loyal to them.
25: NPR's Franco Ordonez has been following this. Franco, it feels like the president was celebrating Festivus at the Capitol with the airing of grievances. What can you tell us?
9: Yeah. First, he really abruptly canceled a popular bipartisan achievement in Washington that both Republicans and Democrats wanted, really a rarity these days. It was, you know, a bill that focuses on one of the most important challenges amazing Americans are facing right now, and that's affordability. But Trump was just not having it, saying that his pet issue, this election bill, had to be first. I mean, it really was kind of like a Serenity Now moment for some of these senators. You know, Trump later went into closed-door meeting with some of those senators and expressed frustration with those who rebuked him on the Iran war, actually prompting them to reverse course later in the day and vote against a similar war powers resolution that they had approved earlier in the day. And then finally, in a meeting with Mark Rutte, NATO General Secretary, Trump went off on European leaders who he felt did not support him enough in the war against Iran. As we heard, he said he doesn't want their money. All he wants is their loyalty.
25: So on that elections bill, John Thune, the Senate Majority Leader, has explained that the votes are just not there to overcome a Democratic filibuster. Does President Trump not understand how the Senate works here?
9: I mean, really, it's not clear if he doesn't understand or maybe he doesn't care. Yeah. I mean, Trump is more focused on having Republicans loyal to him than necessarily having a majority who can pass his legislation. And as you guys pointed out earlier, I mean, this speaks to much bigger issues about expanding his executive power, expanding his political power, and the loyalty that he expects from those around him. That, of course, includes the Senate, who he ripped into about the war powers vote, and of course, withheld support from the housing bill that really would have helped his party in the fall elections. But it also expands to those foreign leaders, which we also saw yesterday. You know, Trump, after criticizing so many of those European leaders, Rutte, the NATO chief, was clearly trying to maintain ties with Trump and the rest of Europe. Rutte is showering Trump with praise and really only delicately pushing back.
25: There must be political implications, especially with the House voting.
9: Yeah, I mean, it speaks to the divide in the Republican Party just 5 months from the midterms. Republicans have been clamoring for Trump to turn from Iran and focus on domestic issues, to focus on the economy. And then here you have them delivering to his desk something that addresses one of the things polls show Americans are most worried about, the cost of living. It would probably help him in the polls. It would help the party. And he doesn't sign it. I mean, House Speaker Mike Johnson is expected to meet with Trump today to go over some of the challenge Trump faces with Capitol Hill Republicans. But it just gives Democrats another example that they can point to and argue that Trump is focused more on election fights and not on kitchen table concerns.
25: That is White House correspondent Franco Ordonez. Thanks a lot, Franco.
9: Thanks, A.
25: Army General Chris Donahue will shortly announce his retirement, according to two U.S. officials who are not authorized to speak publicly.
24: The news caught many by surprise. Donahue was a Special Forces soldier who now oversees U.S. Army operations across Europe and Africa. But he is perhaps best known as the last American soldier to depart Afghanistan in 2021 during the chaotic withdrawal of U.S. forces under the Biden administration.
25: Here with more is NPR's Quill Lawrence. So, Quill, who is General Chris Donahue?
3: Yeah, he's a West Point graduate, combat decorated veteran of Iraq and Afghanistan and Syria. He was a leader in Delta Force, which is an elite group even within Special Forces. He also commanded the 82nd Airborne. He ran the Army's infantry school. In Europe, he's worked with Ukrainian military leaders. He's very highly respected across the military. He was the only four-star Army job in Europe for this past year and a half, or rather, he was only in that job for a year and a half. And Defense Secretary Hegseth came into office saying that there are far too many flag officers in the military. He shrunk down the possible four-star jobs, so promotions that Donahue could get. But Donahue would have seemed like a competitive candidate for anything up to the chairman of the Joint Chiefs of Staff, and that's why this is so surprising.
25: So do we know anything about the backstory behind the abrupt news of his retiring?
3: No one has any official explanation. If you follow military Twitter, and the Trump administration does seem to be concerned about what's said on social media, there are some trolls focusing on the fact that Donahue was in charge of trying to evacuate Kabul Airport. You may remember from 5 years ago this green-tinted night vision photo of a man walking up the ramp of an aircraft, the last man out of Afghanistan. And people are sort of pinning that whole debacle, that messy conclusion of 20 messy years of war, capped by the death of 13 U.S. troops and 170 Afghans in this suicide bombing at Abbey Gate. They're pinning that on Donahue.
25: Okay, with that in mind, then, the Pentagon is now doing an investigation of what it calls a, quote, disastrous and embarrassing withdrawal, and has promised accountability. So is Donahue to blame for any of that?
3: There's really no evidence that he was. He arrived in Kabul after the city had fallen to the Taliban. He wasn't in charge of Abbey Gate. He came to run the withdrawal and coordinated hundreds of flights that probably saved thousands of people's lives. And that photo of him being the last man out is widely seen as what right looks like in the military, the way a commander takes responsibility. You know, it was a general who was the last man to board the plane, not some unlucky private.
25: You know, Defense Secretary Pete Hegseth has had a few firings in his time as Secretary of Defense. Does this fall into that pattern?
3: Yes and no. Hegseth's been trimming the ranks, and as we've watched that play out, more than half of those cut have been female or black officers. And Hegseth has been doing this highly unusual thing where he reaches way down into the promotion lists to block people. And of course, he summarily fired C.Q. Brown, who was the black chairman of the Joint Chiefs of Staff, as soon as Hegseth came in. But Donahue is a white man, and he seems to fit even, you know, let's say the narrow visions of what the secretary calls a warfighter by anyone's estimation. Seems more like back in April when Army Chief of Staff Randy George was fired by Hegseth, and the rumors were that George was seen as an ally of Army Secretary Dan Driscoll, who had kind of been outshining Hegseth a bit, and that this was retaliation.
25: All right, that's NPR's Quill Lawrence. Quill, thank you.
3: Thank you.

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1: On your NPR station, WKSU IdeaStream Public Media. Good morning, I'm Samson Albel. Thanks so much for joining us early on this Thursday. Coming up on Morning Edition, a Chicago restaurateur's desperate effort to secure a Michelin star comes to a head in the final season of FX's The Bear. Real-life restaurant owners share whether or not it is worth the effort. We will hear more on that in about 2 minutes, right here on WKSU.
2: Ohio property taxes generate billions of dollars in revenue, funding public schools, parks, and programs. But recent increases as high as 30% have some homeowners feeling pinched, calling for reform and even abolishing them. I'm Stephanie Haney. Join me Monday, July 20th at the Cleveland Metro Park Zoo for the next Sound of Ideas community tour as we discuss efforts to rein in property taxes and how that could impact public services. 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
1: On the roads earlier this morning, I'm not seeing any reported accidents, but we've got a bunch of road work in the Akron area. ODOT is reporting that two left lanes are blocked on I-76 westbound, that's near Gilchrist Road, as well as some road work on I-77. Reportedly, it is closed in both directions right at 224, so make sure you plan accordingly. Good thing it's early, not too much traffic out there, and hopefully that's not going to last throughout the morning, because that will certainly complicate things later on. The forecast for today, we've got showers, a 70% chance of showers, a high around 78 degrees, so still pretty warm. A chance of thunderstorms overnight, temperatures overnight dropping into the low 60s, and then tomorrow on Friday, partly sunny to start, and then a chance of more showers Friday night, a high around 77 degrees. It's 521. 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
4: This is Morning Edition from NPR News. I'm Michelle Martin.
0: And I'm A. Martinez. The fifth and final season of the popular FX show The Bear is here.
5: Chef, you good? Just take a breath. Listen to the pan. You hear the music?
4: If you're new to the show, we won't spoil your appetite for it, but the plot lives in the restaurant world and the perils of running one at the highest level.
0: They're chasing a Michelin star ranking given by the anonymous eaters with the Global Michelin Guide.
4: But what's it like to win a Michelin star, and what does it take to keep it? For this, we called Chef Jonathan Seibert. His former restaurant in D.C., Tail Up Goat, won a star in 2017, shortly after it opened for the first time.
6: Honestly, it was just shocking. It was just something like I never really thought would happen to me.
0: Seibert and his partner envisioned Tail Up Goat as a local neighborhood spot, but the star brought new expectations.
6: When you have a Michelin star, people kind of have a very preconceived notion about what they're walking into when they walk into your restaurant. And we were a different restaurant than I think a lot of Michelin star restaurants at that time. You know, no white tablecloths. Our service staff were what they were into the restaurant that day, and, you know, not any, you know, fancy uniforms or anything like that.
4: His advice to anyone aspiring to earn Michelin's attention?
6: I would never make earning a star the goal. I think that that's a recipe for disaster right from the get-go. And, you know, you can really only control the things you can control, which is you doing the best you can, making the best food that, you know, means something to you every day.
4: Seibert and his partner decided to close Tail Up Goat when their 10-year lease ended last year.
0: But they recently opened up a new spot, Rye Bunny, which he says is much more sustainable. Seibert says it allows him to cut back on prices while staying true to the things that matter to him, like offering his employees benefits and fair wages.
4: Chef Walter Mansky's restaurant in Los Angeles, named Mansky, won a Michelin star in 2022.
7: I think working towards it is one of the most rewarding parts of it because it gives you something to show up at work every day and look towards and just try and do what you're doing best and do it a little better today than you did yesterday.
0: But he also warns that even with the accolades, making money is still the point.
7: Nobody can forget that a restaurant is a business at the end of the day, and you can't keep going if it's not profitable and paying the bills, you know, which is very challenging in our day.
4: Mansky closed in 2024, but Chef Walter Mansky has other restaurants, including Republic in L.A.
0: Here at Morning Edition, we offer a toast to all those who aspire for greatness in the restaurant business and otherwise.
4: And for more on The Bear's final season, catch actor Eben Moss Bachrach, who plays Richie on the show, tomorrow on All Things Considered.
0: For a feast for the plate, to a feast for the eyes. So You Want to See the President is the name given to a series of illustrations by Norman Rockwell that first appeared in the Saturday Evening Post at the height of World War II in 1943. Beginning today, Rockwell's original paintings for those illustrations go on view for the general public at the White House Historical Association in Washington, D.C. NPR's Elizabeth Blair reports on how the artwork brought forth both a decades-long legal dispute over its ownership and also a love story.
8: So You Want to See the President is a suite of illustrations that show the procession of visitors at the White House. The stars are the people waiting to see President Franklin Delano Roosevelt. Sitting on red sofas and chairs are reporters in suits, one smoking a pipe. There's a Scottish soldier, two senators talking, and a Miss America in a yellow dress sitting next to a slouched cameraman with a cigarette dangling from his mouth. In 1943, Norman Rockwell also sat with the visitors, sketching who and what he saw. Stuart McLaurin, president of the White House Historical Association, points to gas masks hanging from a coat rack, a reminder that the world was at war.
9: It's labeled the president's gas mask, so they were ready for any contingency at that time.
8: The idea to have Rockwell depict visitors came from Stephen Early, FDR's press secretary.
10: He wanted to demonstrate democracy at work.
8: William Elam is Stephen Early's grandson.
10: The artwork that Rockwell did demonstrated a human side of our country because the works depict members in all walks of life, the press, dignitaries, in fact, even Miss America.
8: Staring at Miss America is another woman, a Navy WAVE, which stands for Women Accepted for Volunteer Emergency Service. Her name was Eloise English, and appearing in Rockwell's painting changed her life.
11: The results were profound.
8: Meredith Davies Hadaway says that in 1943, her father was a fighter pilot who happened to pick up that edition of the Saturday Evening Post.
11: He sees a WAVE and says, oh my gosh, what he told us that he said was, as soon as I get back stateside, I'm going to look her up. And that's exactly what he did. Subsequently, they got married, and that's why I'm here.
8: Thomas and Eloise English Davies were married for 46 years. Hadaway says her mother was proud to have appeared in a work by Norman Rockwell, except for one thing. He painted her wearing a white uniform, when really she was in her dress blues.
11: She was embarrassed that, for whatever reason, Norman Rockwell changed the color of her uniform. And that created a little bit of a stir because it was against protocol.
8: Rockwell eventually sent Eloise the pencil drawing he had done of her, and in that she's wearing a dark uniform. FDR's press secretary, Stephen Early, died in 1951. He didn't have a will, but his grandson, William Elam, says he gifted the Rockwell paintings to his daughter, Helen, who is Elam's mother. She, in turn, gifted them to Elam. He said the paintings hung in his family's dining room.
10: And I wasn't really old enough to know that I shouldn't catapult my spoon in the direction of Miss America and splatter her with my SpaghettiOs, which I did. It was the one and only time I ever did that.
8: But in 2017, other family members claimed part ownership. The dispute ended up in litigation. Last year, a federal judge ruled that Elam had sole ownership.
10: It was an arduous, lengthy process.
8: Elam decided to put the artwork up for auction in November. The White House Historical Association was the winning bidder at $7.25 million, the most the nonprofit has ever spent on a piece of art. Now, Norman Rockwell's paintings are on view one block from the White House, where thousands of people have waited to see the president. Elizabeth Blair, NPR News, Washington.

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1: On your NPR station, WKSU IdeaStream Public Media. Good morning, I'm Samson Aubel. Thanks so much for tuning in. Iran's World Cup team says it is the most oppressed team due to U.S.-imposed visa and travel restrictions. But how do those hassles compare to the pressures Iran places on its own athletes? 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
2: 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Cure the deadliest diseases? Predict weather disasters with startling accuracy? Reverse climate change? Or carry out total human annihilation? It's all hypothetical for now. What to know about super intelligent AI? Next time on 1A.
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3: Live from NPR News in Washington, I'm Dave Mattingly. Authorities in Venezuela are still assessing the damage from a pair of powerful earthquakes that struck the country yesterday. More than 30 people are confirmed dead, hundreds more injured. Venezuela's acting president, Delcy Rodriguez, declared an emergency and says dozens of buildings were leveled north of Caracas. Some injuries and power outages are reported in Northern California after a moderate earthquake shook the region yesterday. The U.S. Geological Survey says that quake had a magnitude of 5.6. It struck east of Mendocino. A day after the Senate approved a war powers resolution on Iran, senators voted against a similar resolution late last night. The second vote came hours after President Trump went to Capitol Hill and criticized senators in his own party for supporting the original vote. NPR's Maria Andrusevich has more.
4: Senators Bill Cassidy and Rand Paul joined Democrats in advancing the first resolution to rebuke Trump's war in Iran, but both reversed course following harsh criticism from the president. Cassidy told Trump at a Capitol Hill briefing that the war's objectives have not been achieved, but later said a follow-up meeting addressed his concerns. Paul has voted in favor of previous measures to stop the war, but voted present on this one, calling it a way to negotiate a lasting peace.
3: That's NPR's Marie Andrusevich. This is NPR News. The U.S. Army says a fuel spill in Arizona earlier this year was caused by a Black Hawk helicopter with maintenance issues. The Army says the pilot of the helicopter did an intentional fuel release near Phoenix, as Connor Greenwall with member station KJZZ reports.
5: Records obtained by NPR reveal a low-flying Army helicopter was leaking fuel from one of its fuel tanks before it made an emergency landing at Phoenix Sky Harbor International Airport on February 5th. The incident left visible fuel residue across several neighborhoods in the Phoenix area. One woman required emergency medical care, according to local news reports. An Army spokesperson says the Black Hawk helicopter was leaking fuel, but the visible residue on the ground was likely caused by an intentional fuel release. NPR requested records after the Army said its report was complete. Now the Army is saying it needs to conduct a formal investigation because new facts have emerged and the report could be a year away. For NPR News, I'm Connor Greenwall in Phoenix.
3: The Federal Reserve says all 32 of the nation's largest banks passed the Fed's annual stress test. It's seen as an indicator that the nation's banking system would remain healthy in an economic downturn. Wall Street is coming off a mixed day for stocks. The Dow added 182 points yesterday. The Nasdaq lost 110. Nasdaq futures are down more than 2% this morning. I'm Dave Mattingly in Washington.
6: I'm Peter O'Dowd. Katya Chen is the first Asian American woman to win the Caldecott Medal, one of the highest awards in children's literature.
7: When I came to the United States and English was hard for me to speak, I found myself really leaning on the power of art being a universal language.
6: Her eye-popping illustrations, next time, Here and Now.
1: 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And the Tri-C Jazz Fest is this weekend, and our IdeaStream Jazz Neo hosts will interview some festival headliners right here at the Idea Center. For more information on the event, go to arts.ideastream.org. It's going to be warm again today, a high around 78 degrees. We do have a high chance of showers, however, so make sure you bring the umbrella and bring the raincoat with you. It's 534.
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8: This is Morning Edition from NPR News. I'm Amy Martinez in Los Angeles, California.
9: And I'm Michelle Martin in Washington, D.C. Good morning. Fertilizer prices are finally falling now that the Strait of Hormuz is reopening. That should be a relief to American farmers. But as NPR's Kirk Sigler reports, it's likely to be months before supply chains ease and farmers get any real break.
10: For Ryan Poe, the headlines about fertilizer going down thanks to a tentative peace deal with Iran should come with a qualifier. He's a fifth-generation wheat farmer near the tiny town of Hartline, Washington.
11: Maybe a global supplier of fertilizer sees that kind of instant price change, but like for me on the farm, there's been no change in fertilizer price.
10: Poe already bought most of his for the year, and as we're talking, he's putting it on fields he needs to keep weeds off of before he plants this fall. He figures he spent 23% more on fertilizer than last year before the war.
11: It's like the sticker shock of like, okay, yeah, this is definitely higher than last year.
10: Farmers are equally eager for relief from high diesel prices, but a recent USDA report predicts energy and fertilizer prices won't go down substantially until 2027. Before the turmoil in the Middle East, Poe was already dealing with low wheat prices, the effects of inflation, and President Trump's second trade war in 10 years. It's a pile-on.
11: It's just definitely not a fun time to be in ag.
10: Where and what you farm can make a difference. Many farmers in the Midwest locked in their fertilizer before the closure of the Strait of Hormuz. They get a lot of it from Canada anyway.
12: In South Dakota here, all in all, things are looking better than, say, 6 months ago.
10: Grain farmers like Kevin Deinert in Mount Vernon, South Dakota, are now in speculation mode when it comes to buying fertilizer for next year. Do they just buy now while the price is starting to fall? But what if the Iran deal doesn't hold or there's some other crisis next week?
12: Say within the last 10 to 15 years, I don't think we have seen things fluctuate as rapidly as we see now.
10: Deinert says to cope, he's being aggressive with buying as well as marketing and getting used to making quick decisions. Next door in Iowa, soybean farmer Dave Walton decided to buy less fertilizer this year, and so he's using less, trying to stretch it out through the end of the year.
13: Every time I pull a tractor into a field, it just costs more because everything has gone up. The squeeze on our margin is real.
10: Walton thinks he can hang on, in part due to recent federal relief aid, but the same may not be said for many of his neighbors. That could have devastating effects on the rural economy. Kirk Sigler, NPR News, Boise.
8: When Iran plays a World Cup game against Egypt tomorrow, there will be more than just the drama on the field. Iran's head coach says his squad is the most oppressed team at the tournament this year due to U.S.-imposed visa and travel restrictions. But those hassles pale in comparison to the pressures Iran's government places on its own athletes. Here's NPR's Arzu Rezvani.
14: Iran's road to the World Cup has been tough.
15: Welcome to this PBS News special report. Today, the U.S. and Israel launched an unprecedented joint attack on Iran.
14: When the U.S. and Israel launched their war in February, it derailed trainings and practice tournaments in Iran. The team's tune-up games before the World Cup were all on the road, like this one against Nigeria, broadcast on Football Live.
16: So that's got things on the way.
14: And even as the World Cup approached, the U.S. issued visas for Iran's team just before the tournament kicked off and denied visas for several support staff. After U.S. authorities barred the team from entering the states more than a day before opening matches, Iran's squad moved its training base from Arizona to Mexico.
17: So when you add all of that, it makes it very challenging for the players to prepare themselves for the World Cup games.
14: That's Afshin Ghotbi. He was the head coach of Iran's national soccer team from 2009 to 2011. Ghotbi says the U.S.-imposed travel hassles are robbing Iran's squad of precious time to acclimate.
17: just the fact that you can't be in the country that you're playing, in my opinion, can create a psychological stress and create a little bit of the logistical stress having to travel longer distances. And I think that is a disadvantage.
14: It's unfair treatment, says Rotby, that Iran's players are kind of used to, even during the offseason.
17: Visas and even the military service for some of the young players has in the past been a little bit of a roadblock for Iranian players to have a chance to play in the top leagues around the world.
14: Beyond this World Cup and this team, Iran is one of the toughest places to play sports. In the 1990s, the late Supreme Leader Ali Khamenei declared that athletes had a duty to bring pride and glory to the nation. From that moment on, the state started following and controlling its athletes, policing what they say and surveilling what they do. Again, former Iranian coach Rotby.
17: Are they being monitored? Yes. When the Iranian national team travels, there's security around them. How much is just making sure nothing bad happens, and how much of it's for stopping people seeking political asylum? I'll leave it to people's imagination.
14: 28-year-old Hadi Tiranvalipour doesn't have to imagine it. He lived it.
18: When I was in the Iranian national team and we decided to go for the Asian championship, you cannot imagine. They prepared two, three people

0: I spoke with the one media, and after that, they started to warning about my family. Hadi doesn't have right to speak. Please speak with Hadi to don't talk about this issue. But I cannot, you know. Now it's my responsibility for my people.
1: It's been hard for Hadi to watch this World Cup. He's noticed a couple of players missing from the team after they criticized the government. One is in prison. Sean Sadri, who studies Iran's sports, politics, and media at the University of Alabama, says Iran's athletes are ultimately stuck.
2: Outside Iran, they're criticized for representing the government and representing the state emblem. But inside Iran, any defiance puts their careers, their freedoms, and their families at risk.
1: Indeed, at many of the World Cup media briefings, Iran's players have said very little about the political situation, saying they're just here to play soccer. Anything more could cost them everything. Arzu Rezvani, NPR News, Los Angeles.
3: All right, there's a full slate of World Cup games today. The best one that I'm eyeballing is Japan taking on Sweden. That's at Arlington, Texas. And then a couple of other games, Germany taking on Ecuador and the United States taking on Turkey. United States and Germany each trying to finish group play unbeaten. So lots of great World Cup action coming up this Thursday. This is NPR News.
4: This is IdeaStream Public Media. Good morning. I'm Samson Aubel. Thanks so much for joining us and starting off your early Thursday here. Coming up on Morning Edition, inflation is at a three-year high. That is a problem for the Fed, and yet under the leadership of new chair Kevin Warsh, it opted not to hike interest rates. So who are inflation's winners and losers? We'll find out in about 2 minutes right here on WKSU.
5: 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I'm Stephanie Haney. 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And we'll hear from several area business operators on which model they say is best suited for their companies. 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
4: This weekend, you can see a Britney Spears jukebox musical in Akron that rewrites familiar fairy tales, or picnic in Cleveland's Canal Basin Park while you learn local history. You may not want to if we look at the weather, which we will in a moment. For more about those events and about other events, you can go online to arts.ideastream.org and our weekly list of things to do. That newsletter will get sent out later this morning. I don't think it goes out quite this early, but it'll have a list of all these events that you can check out around the region. Of course, weather permitting, today we do have a chance of showers, a 70% chance of showers. Still pretty warm, a high around 78 degrees. Heading into tonight, a chance of thunderstorms, an overnight low of 59. Tomorrow on Friday, starting off partly sunny, but then another chance of showers. And it looks like we do have a strong chance of showers Friday night into Saturday. Currently, mostly cloudy, 68 degrees at Burke Lakefront Airport, and overcast skies, 65 degrees at the Akron-Canton Regional Airport.
6: Good morning, I'm Michelle Martin. A subway station in West London had a flooding problem. A nearby creek would overflow and swamp the station every time it rained hard. The city could have built an artificial reservoir to drain the water, but they opted for a cheaper option, beavers. A family of five beavers was released near the station. They went to work, gnawing down trees and hauling wood into the creek. The dam slowed the water and the flooding stopped. Nature's engineers got the job done for free. It's Morning Edition.
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3: It's Morning Edition from NPR News. I'm E. Martinez.
6: And I'm Michelle Martin. Inflation is at a three-year high, and yet, under the leadership of its new chair, Kevin Warsh, the Federal Reserve did not raise rates this month to help cool the economy down. Our colleagues from the Indicator podcast, Darian Woods and Waylon Wong, ask if inflation is here to stay, and if so, what that means for a

0: Americans.
1: Mark Blyth is a political economist at Brown University. He's the co-author of Inflation, A Guide for Users and Losers.
2: We wanted to know whether high inflation could be the new normal.
3: I firmly fall into the we're in the higher for longer, if not permanently camp.
2: Permanently camp? No thanks.
1: Yeah, so Mark backs up that somewhat bleak prognosis by saying that the last 30 years were unusual.
3: Combination of China and Eastern Europe joining the global workforce, pushing down wages and pushing down prices.
2: Also, basically since President Gerald Ford in the 1970s, it's been the norm for presidents to back away from pressuring the Federal Reserve. That's contributed to low inflation. But that norm obviously ended with President Trump.
3: And ultimately because of the container ship, the IT revolution, globalization, all of which were pushing down on prices. And all of those things are either going into reverse or coming to an end. So I think it's kind of inevitable. Add climate change into this as a series of supply shocks that are probably going to get more prominent, and you have all the ingredients you need for sustained higher inflation rates.
1: So if we are in an era where the value of our money just crumbles each year, Mark says this doesn't hit us all equally.
3: The story we like to tell each other that we all suffer from inflation simply isn't true, because it varies across the income distribution. I like to say to people, if you shop at Whole Foods, you're impervious to inflation because you've been paying 30% more for your groceries than you ever should have. Now, if you're a single mom juggling two jobs and you're shopping at Dollar General and prices go up by 5%, you've got to make some serious choices.
1: So that's the broad picture. If you have more money, you can afford to make more choices. But going into specifics, one winner from an inflationary shock, Mark says, is someone who has a large mortgage on a low fixed interest rate. Because as inflation gets higher, the value of that mortgage decreases. Inflation is generally good for borrowers with existing loans.
3: That's why all the boomers have huge houses.
1: He says that's basically because many of them got a fixed-rate mortgage before the high inflation of the 1970s.
2: Mark says another winner is someone who has their savings in the stock market. That's because in Mark's view, a lot of companies can quickly jack up their prices in an inflationary shock, and that raises those share prices.
1: And although, when it comes to inflation, the majority of people will be losers. Mark says it succinctly.
3: In shorthand, I just say the bottom 80%.
1: The bottom 80% of the income distribution.
3: And really, the bottom 40% are the ones that really, really suffer this, because they don't have much in the way that they can augment their incomes. And if you're already juggling two jobs that are like low pay, then you're in real trouble. The top 20%, they're inflation protected. Everyone else isn't.
1: Well, I can go from Whole Foods to Aldi. Somebody's going from Aldi. They don't have a lot of places to go.
3: Yep.
2: Weilin Wong.
1: Darian Woods, NPR News.
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1: 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Good morning, I'm Anna Huntsman, in today for Amy Eddings. Hope your Thursday morning is off to a good start. Here's what we're following this morning on WKSU. Democrat state lawmakers are celebrating Governor Mike DeWine's late-night veto. Republicans, not so much. The latest on the Browns' new stadium in Brook Park. And after foregoing the first round, the Cavs took a second-round draft pick last night. 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
1: Sounds like that'll be a great episode of Applause. Right now, taking a look at the temperatures across the region, it's 63 degrees in New Philadelphia, 64 in Lorain, and 68 degrees in Cleveland with thunderstorms expected today. 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
0: This is Morning Edition from NPR News. I'm Michelle Martin.
6: And I'm Martinez. Army General Chris Donahue will shortly announce his retirement, according to two U.S. officials who are not authorized to speak publicly.
0: The news caught many by surprise. Donahue was a Special Forces soldier who now oversees U.S. Army operations across Europe and Africa. But he's perhaps best known as the last American soldier to depart Afghanistan in 2021 during the chaotic withdrawal of U.S. forces under the Biden administration.
6: Here with more is NPR's Quill Lawrence. So, Quill, who is General Chris Donahue?
7: Yeah, he's a West Point graduate, combat decorated veteran of Iraq and Afghanistan and Syria. He was a leader in Delta Force, which is an elite group even within Special Forces. He also commanded the 82nd Airborne. He ran the Army's infantry school. In Europe, he's worked with Ukrainian military leaders. He's very highly respected across the military. But he was only in this four-star Army job in Europe for a year and a half. And Defense Secretary Pete Hegseth did come into office saying that there are far too many flag officers in the military. He shrunk down the possible jobs that four stars can go to, but Donahue would have seemed like a competitive candidate for any of those remaining jobs, up to the chairman of the Joint Chiefs of Staff.
6: So do we know anything about the backstory behind the abrupt news of his retiring?
7: No one has any official explanation. If you follow military Twitter, and the Trump administration does seem to be concerned about what's said on social media, there are some trolls focusing on the fact that Donahue was in charge of trying to evacuate Kabul Airport. You may remember from 5 years ago this green-tinted night vision photo of a man walking up the ramp of an aircraft, the last man out of Afghanistan. And people are sort of pinning that whole debacle, that messy conclusion of 20 messy years of war, capped by the death of 13 U.S. troops and 170 Afghans in this suicide bombing at Abbey Gate. They're pinning that on Donahue.
6: Okay, with that in mind, then, the Pentagon is now doing an investigation of what it calls a, quote, disastrous and embarrassing withdrawal, and has promised accountability. So is Donahue to blame for any of that?
7: There's really no evidence that he was. He arrived in Kabul after the city had fallen to the Taliban. He wasn't in charge of Abbey Gate. He came to run the withdrawal and coordinated hundreds of flights that probably saved thousands of people's lives. And that photo of him being the last man out is widely seen as what right looks like in the military, the way a commander takes responsibility. You know, it was a general who was the last man to board the plane, not some unlucky private.
6: You know, Defense Secretary Pete Hegseth has had a few firings in his time as Secretary of Defense. Does this fall into that pattern?
7: Yes and no. Hegseth's been trimming the ranks, and as we've watched that play out, more than half of those cut have been female or black officers. And Hegseth has been doing this highly unusual thing where he reaches way down into the promotion lists to block people. And of course, he summarily fired C.Q. Brown, who was the black chairman of the Joint Chiefs of Staff, as soon as Hegseth came in. But Donahue is a white man, and he seems to fit even the, you know, let's say, narrow vision of what Secretary Hegseth calls a warfighter. This seems much more like back in April when Army Chief of Staff General Randy George was fired by Hegseth with no explanation. The rumors were that George was seen as an ally of Army Secretary Dan Driscoll, who had been outshining Hegseth a bit, and this was some sort of retaliation. That upset many in Congress from both parties, and now at least the Senate version of this year's defense bill will require written justification from the Pentagon before promotions can be delayed or withheld like this.
6: All right, that's NPR's Quill Lawrence. Quill, thank you.
7: Thank you.
0: Europe is in the midst of its second heat wave of the summer, and this one is shattering records. France recorded its hottest day ever on Wednesday, and as temperatures rise, so are questions about how prepared the country is to withstand this kind of extreme heat. NPR's Rebecca Rossman reports from Paris.
8: France has lived through heat waves before, but this one is exposing a new kind of vulnerability in a country largely built for a cooler climate. Record-shattering triple-digit Fahrenheit temperatures are gripping France, part of a heat wave now in its ninth day. Here in Paris, the high was 103 degrees Fahrenheit Wednesday.
9: I'm just walking along the Seine here. It is after 9 p.m. and the heat has not broken.
8: Parts of France were even hotter, comparable with temperatures in places like Phoenix or Dubai. And with the heat not expected to fully ease until the end of the weekend, people are asking, how prepared is France, really, for this kind of heat?
10: The problem is just that Paris is not ready for this weather.
8: Paris resident Leila Gersoy is sitting on a bench with her family, who are visiting her from Germany. Everyone looks exhausted. Gersoy says the big problem here is the lack of air conditioning.
10: Other countries with people who I've talked to from India or other colleagues at work that mentioned that they experience this weather all the time, but they have AC in all the places that they go, and I think that's what Paris is lacking right now.
8: Less than a quarter of French households have air conditioning. In Paris, many have been seeking relief in air-conditioned spaces like cinemas and museums. But even many of those spaces have struggled to keep up. The Louvre Museum and Eiffel Tower said they would remain open this week, but would close early because of the heat. Others have been jumping into the city's canals, temporarily opened for swimming. But the search for relief has also brought danger.
11: The last chiffre qui vient nous être monté, 40 morts depuis le 18 juin.
8: It's too early to know what the repercussions of this heat wave will be, but on Tuesday, French Prime Minister Sébastien Lecornu said that 40 people across France have drowned in the last week. Most of them were minors swimming unsupervised.
12: C'est d'abord une crise historique dont tous les Français se souviendront.
8: Speaking on France Inter, presenter Patrick Cohn characterizes France's response to the heat wave, or lack thereof, as a, quote, historical crisis.
12: On parlera longtemps de la canicule de juin 2026 comme d'une épreuve.
8: We'll be talking for a long time about the June 2026 heat wave, Cohn said, as a test, a milestone, and perhaps for some, a revelation. He pointed back to France's deadly 2003 heat wave when nearly 15,000 people died.
12: Cette fois, impossible de considérer cette fournaise comme une fatalité.
8: This time, it's impossible to deny the country's climate is changing before our eyes, he said. Rebecca Rossman, NPR News, Paris.
0: 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America, get ready to meet America. It's Morning Edition from NPR News. I'm Michelle Martin.
6: And I'm Amy Martinez.
1: And I'm Anna Huntsman, in for Amy Eddings.
13: Most whiskey is aged in barrel houses. One Kentucky distillery is taking a different approach, floating barges.
14: I find it really encouraging that people are out there taking a very constrained category and finding ways to create brilliant new flavors out of it.
13: I'm Scott Detrow. We will visit some bourbon floating on the Mississippi River. That story on All Things Considered from NPR News.
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1: Good morning. It's 6 o'clock.
0: Good morning. What seems like two strong earthquakes struck Venezuela just 39 seconds apart. Caracas, the capital, is among the hardest hit areas. Venezuela's acting president declares a state of emergency. It's Morning Edition from NPR News. Two former governors from Indiana and Rhode Island have been doing a lot of thinking about AI-related job losses. I'm Michelle Martin.
6: And Amy Martinez, a plan to work with governors on new policies to protect jobs in an AI economy. Also, NATO's Secretary General is trying to ease tensions with President Trump. We hear from a former U.S. ambassador to NATO on the prospects for mending relations. It's Thursday, June 25th. Carly Simon, the pop singer behind You're So Vain and Anticipation, is 83 years old today. News is next.
16: Live from NPR News in Washington, I'm Windsor Johnston. Powerful back-to-back earthquakes struck the northern coast of Venezuela last night, triggering frantic search and rescue operations in the capital of Caracas. Emergency crews worked through the night, pulling survivors from the rubble of collapsed buildings. Journalist Marie Gratterall describes the moment shortly after the first quake struck the city.
17: I was at home when the earthquake happened. It was kind of fast, but it was super strong. So you could actually see the crashes on the walls. You saw and felt how everything was shaking.
16: Officials say more than 30 people have been killed, with the death toll expected to climb. Hundreds of others have been injured. The 7.5 and 7.2 magnitude earthquakes are the strongest to hit Venezuela in more than a century. President Trump scored two key victories on Capitol Hill Wednesday. He helped kill a bipartisan affordability bill and persuaded Senate Republicans to reject another resolution aimed at limiting his war powers in Iran. NPR's Franco Ordonez reports.
18: He really abruptly canceled a popular bipartisan achievement in Washington that both Republicans and Democrats wanted. It was a bill that focuses on one of the most important challenges facing Americans are facing right now, and that's affordability. But Trump was just not having it, saying that his pet issue, this election bill, had to be first. You know, Trump later went into closed-door meeting with some of those senators and expressed frustration with those who rebuked him on the Iran war, actually prompting them to reverse course later in the day and vote against a similar war powers resolution that they had approved earlier in the
16: day. That's NPR's Franco Ordonez reporting. The Trump administration has been blocked from making arrests at immigration courthouses. NPR's Vanessa Romo reports the ruling from a San Francisco-based judge is the first to apply nationwide.
19: U.S. District Judge Casey Pitts called ICE's enforcement practices arbitrary and capricious, noting that the agency allowed the arrest of people appearing at some courthouses, but not others. The judge also says the agency failed to undertake a thorough evaluation of its own orders before implementing policy. Immigration enforcement was prohibited near criminal and civil courthouses under President Biden, but a 2025 ICE memo cleared the way for arrests when immigration officials believed a potentially dangerous individual might be present at a courthouse. It also expanded enforcement to include immigration courts where people seeking asylum or those with pending cases must appear. Vanessa Romo, NPR News.
16: On Wall Street, Dow futures are trading higher at this hour. This is NPR News.
1: Local news now from WKSU IdeaStream Public Media. Good morning, I'm Anna Huntsman. Republican lawmakers are criticizing Governor Mike DeWine's late-night veto of a bill that would have required mail-in voters to provide photo identification. DeWine vetoed the measure hours before the deadline, calling it, quote, all burden for so little benefit. But Republican Representative Ron Ferguson says it's an unfair system.
20: And those who don't vote in person but choose to vote by mail have what I call the mail-in loophole, where you don't need a photo ID to vote by mail.
1: Photo ID is still necessary to vote early and on Election Day. DeWine also vetoed a bill focused on regulations for classifying sub-metering companies as public utilities. A new funding source for repairs at the two Cuyahoga County-owned professional sports facilities in Cleveland is now under consideration. IdeaStream Public Media's Matt Richmond reports.
21: Councilmember Michael Gallagher introduced legislation Tuesday that would use whatever is left over from the 0.25% sales tax meant to cover the cost of a new jail and making repairs at the Justice Center to pay for stadium upkeep.
22: Over a period of 40 years, we can guarantee that there was a billion extra dollars stuffed into that 0.25% extension.
21: An estimate last year from the organization that manages Progressive Field and Rocket Arena stated that $150 million in repairs will be needed through 2029. The county says it is still searching for ways to fund those repairs and did not say whether they support Gallagher's proposal. Matt Richmond, IdeaStream Public Media.
1: Brook Park City Council this week passed the first of two pieces of legislation clearing the way for the new Brown Stadium. The vote came 2 months after the team officially broke ground on the $2.4 billion project. A second vote on creating the Brook Park New Community Authority is expected next month, despite questions remaining about public financing of facility upkeep. Next steps would be the signing of a lease between the Haslam Sports Group and the new authority. The Cleveland Cavaliers acquired Arkansas guard Malik Thomas in the second round of the NBA draft last night. Thomas was the number two scorer for the Razorbacks behind eventual number seven overall pick Darius Acuff Jr. On Tuesday, the Cavaliers missed the first round of the draft for the second consecutive year, essentially trading their 29th pick to Sacramento in exchange for the number 34 pick overall. Cleveland also received a future second round pick in the deal. Right now, temperatures are in the mid-60s across the region, getting up to a high of 81 degrees today. 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
1: All right, it's 6 o'clock, so let's take a look at the morning commute. Samson Obel, what are you seeing?
24: Anna, we've got one accident right now on I-480 westbound. It's near the Jennings Freeway, State Route 176. Two left lanes are blocked at that spot. And then in the Akron area, we had some lingering overnight road work along I-77 at 224, but it looks like that has cleared up.
1: All right. Thanks so much, Samson. Showers and thunderstorms ahead this morning. 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
0: It's Morning Edition from NPR News. I'm Michelle Martin in Washington, D.C.
6: And Amy Martinez in Los Angeles, California. Venezuela was hit by what seems to be two powerful earthquakes on Wednesday. They are among the largest in its history. The capital, Caracas, is one of the worst affected areas. In sound from this verified video, you can hear a resident screaming in terror as their apartment sways violently from side to side.
0: The tremors, measuring magnitude 7.2 and 7.5, struck just 39 seconds apart, bringing down buildings and severely damaging the international airport, which has now been closed. More than 20 aftershocks have followed. The government has declared a state of emergency amid fears of significant casualties.
6: Reporter John Otis joins us from neighboring Colombia. John, do we have any updates at all on the extent of the damage and on casualties?
25: Well, there's still a lot of confusion over just how much devastation was caused by these back-to-back earthquakes. Their epicenter was west of Caracas, but that's a very densely populated area with some big industrial cities like Valencia and Barquisimeto. From photos and videos, the damage looks quite extensive. You can see huge clouds of dust rising into the sky over collapsed buildings and rescue workers pulling survivors out of the rubble on stretchers. People were ducking for cover under tables at restaurants and dashing out of their homes into the streets. Venezuela's acting president, Delcy Rodriguez, said at least 32 people were killed and 700 injured. And she said dozens of buildings collapsed in La Guaira, which is a town near the capital. Yesterday was a public holiday in Venezuela, so rather than at work, many people were at their homes when the quake struck. Now, models put together by the U.S. Geological Survey project that in earthquakes this strong, there could be thousands of casualties. That said, we don't have total numbers at this point, but people are already posting on social media looking for missing loved ones.
6: Okay, so what's been the response of the Venezuelan government?
25: President Rodriguez spoke to the nation last night. She declared a state of emergency. She canceled public schools, and she called on doctors and nurses to immediately report to work. Let's listen.
2: El primer mensaje para nuestro pueblo es mantener la unión.
25: Now she's saying, my main message to our people is to show solidarity. And she goes on to say that her entire government has been mobilized and that the number one task right now is saving lives.
6: Okay, what's been the response from the international community?
25: President Rodriguez says she's received calls from the U.S., Mexico, Colombia, and many other countries offering to help. President Trump has said on social media that he's ordered U.S. agencies to prepare to move quickly. The U.S. State Department says it's mobilized a disaster assistance team and task force to Venezuela. It will also be sending search and rescue teams, medical and humanitarian supplies. It helps that the Rodriguez government's been working closely with Washington ever since the country's authoritarian leader, Nicolas Maduro, was ousted by U.S. Special Forces back in January. And the U.S. Embassy has also reopened, so that should help. But remember, under the Maduro regime, Venezuela's economy collapsed due to corruption, mismanagement, and U.S. sanctions. Today, there's triple-digit inflation. The health system's in shambles, and firefighters and rescue workers lack equipment. So it's going to be tough for Venezuela to try to recover from this natural disaster.
6: That's John Otis, who is reporting from neighboring Colombia. John, thank you.
25: Thanks very much.
0: We wanted to spend a few minutes on the science behind those earthquakes in Venezuela, so we've called earthquake scientist Judith Hubbard. She's a visiting professor with Cornell University. Good morning, Professor. Thanks so much for joining us.
3: Good morning, Michelle.
0: So the U.S. Geological Survey, as John just told us, is telling us that these were two earthquakes, measuring them as magnitude 7.2 and 7.5 within a minute of each other. Now, this may seem like hair-splitting, given the loss of life that we're already seeing, but are you convinced that this is two large back-to-back quakes? And if so, how common is something like this?
3: So back-to-back earthquakes can occur. They're certainly in the geological record. They've happened within the last decade. I don't know for sure that I would call this two earthquakes. I think we're going to need to see more science come out. A magnitude 7.2 earthquake like the first one would take about 30 or 40 seconds to finish. So whether you define a break between that one and the next one is a little unclear to me. I think for people in the area, they would have felt this as one very large earthquake. That's what I'm seeing from people's reports.
0: And what do we expect in terms of aftershocks?
3: Well, we know that large earthquakes produce quite a lot of aftershocks. There's an aftershock forecast from the USGS right now. Typically, we would see, you know, at least one aftershock of about magnitude 6.5, but there is a chance that there could be larger aftershocks, including possibly, although the probability is quite low, of earthquakes even larger than the magnitude 7.5 in the coming days to months.
0: Wow. So based on the data that you've studied and you're familiar with, what are we looking at in terms of loss of life and property damage because of this?
3: One of the things that you have to know about an earthquake this big is that you see it on a map as a point, but this was not a point. It was an earthquake that ruptured a fault that's probably 100, 150 kilometers long. And what that means is there's a lot of people who live quite close to that fault, which probably is just north of the coast. The last night, it was a little unclear what the rupture looked like. This morning, we're seeing models that show a rupture that starts west of Caracas and moves east towards Caracas, getting quite close. So it seems like there's a lot of areas in that high-intensity shaking zone.
0: Hmm. So as we've been reporting that this is, whether this is one event or two events, we're reporting that this is one of the most serious in Venezuela's history. Is this region particularly vulnerable to earthquakes, and if so, why?
3: Yes, this is actually a plate boundary. It's right between the South American plate and the Caribbean plate. The Caribbean plate's moving about 20 millimeters east every year, which may sound like a small amount, just 2 centimeters. It's about an inch, but it adds up. And that movement is accommodated irregularly as earthquakes. The fault's going to build up the strain, and then they slip all at once. So this earthquake would have released a lot of that strain. We don't yet know how much slip occurred in it, but I would guess a few meters. What that means is that if you saw the fault line, you'd see things actually move, you know, offset by a few meters from before the earthquake to afterwards.
0: Hmm. Okay, now forgive me if this is a dumb question, okay? But there was also a magnitude 7.2 earthquake off the coast of northern Japan about half an hour after the Venezuela quakes. Is it possible that the two were related?
3: You know, usually I would say it's impossible that one magnitude 7 in one part of the country can't possibly be related to a magnitude 7 on the other side of the world. I still think it's very unlikely. But the reality is that the shaking waves from the earthquake in Venezuela would have reached Japan before the second earthquake, or the earthquake there, started. So it is technically possible, and there is a term for that. It's called dynamic triggering. That being said, I think it's very unlikely because the area that produced this about magnitude 7 earthquake in Japan had a magnitude 7.5 just last December. Mm-hmm. So it's still in the aftershock period.
0: And earlier in the day, Wednesday, a 5.6 earthquake hit Northern California. So how often do we see days with this kind of seismic activity?
3: This is high seismic activity, obviously, because it was magnitude 7.5 in Venezuela. But if you think about why you're paying attention to these earthquakes, if there had been that earthquake in Japan or especially that earthquake in California on a regular day, nobody would have really blinked. Mm-hmm. And if the earthquake in California had occurred somewhere else, nobody would have blinked. There's magnitude 5.6s all the time. So it's high, but that's mostly because of the large earthquake in Venezuela.
0: And because there are people there.
3: And because there's people.
0: And that's right.
3: A lot of earthquakes go totally unnoticed because they happen in the middle of the ocean or in a desert area with no people. But obviously that's not the case here.
0: Thanks so much for this. That's Judith Hubbard, visiting professor at Cornell and co-creator and writer for the Earthquake Insights Substack. Professor Hubbard, thanks so much.
3: Thanks very much.
6: The artificial intelligence investment boom has sparked some stock market jitters. It's been a volatile few weeks with investors seeming to swing back and forth between optimism about AI and pessimism about a bubble. But they all seem to like what they saw in the latest earnings report from a company that's close to it all. Here's NPR tech correspondent John Ruich.
4: Micron Technology is the U.S.'s biggest maker of memory chips. These are not the cutting-edge processing chips used to train AI models, but they work in tandem and are equally indispensable to data centers. With hundreds of billions of dollars flowing into AI, demand for memory chips has skyrocketed. The companies that make these chips can't make enough, and chip prices have surged too. The 1-2 punch of insatiable demand and sky-high prices pushed Micron's quarterly profits up nearly 15-fold. In after-hours trading last night, its stock price, already up more than 700% in the past 12 months, jumped to new highs.
5: As of today, there's no slowing down the compute demands out there.
4: CJ Muse is a senior managing director at Cantor Fitzgerald focused on semiconductors. He says Micron's results show that demand across the chip sector is still booming.
5: We're in the early innings of AI. Agentic AI is only driving increased demand, and TSMC wafers, DRAM, NAND, substrates just can't keep up.
4: To decode that chip world alphabet soup, TSMC is a legendary Taiwanese chip maker whose production lines are booked solid. DRAM and NAND are crucial types of computer memory for AI, and substrates are the stuff that chips are made of. Other memory chip makers are killing it too. Over the past 12 months, shares in South Korea's SK Hynix are up more than 800%, and the California-based company SanDisk has seen its share price climb some 4,000%. Companies, including Micron, are scrambling to build new factories to expand supply, but that takes time. And on Wednesday afternoon, Micron CEO Sanjay Mehrotra told analysts on an earnings call that the challenge of meeting demand will not go away anytime soon.
7: Even in 2028, when supply begins to improve gradually, we see that the demand will continue to be on a robust trajectory as well.
4: And that, he says, is because this whole AI thing is a very long-term trend. John Ruwitch, NPR News.
6: This is NPR News.
1: 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I'm Anna Huntsman, in today for Amy Eddings. Good Thursday morning to you. Coming up, many Americans are concerned about AI.
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10: Imagine something that surpasses the brightest human minds in every field. What could it achieve? Cure the deadliest diseases? Predict weather disasters with startling accuracy? Reverse climate change? Or carry out total human annihilation? It's all hypothetical for now. What to know about super intelligent AI next time on 1A.
1: It's coming up later this morning at 10 o'clock right here on WKSU. But for now, let's get a look at traffic with Samson Obel.
24: Anna, we've got two accidents right now. First, I-480 westbound. It is right near the Jennings Freeway, State Route 176. Two left lanes are blocked. And then on I-480 eastbound, we have an accident near Broadway Avenue.
1: All right. Thanks so much, Samson. Temperatures right now are in the mid-60s across the region. There's a chance of showers and thunderstorms today, getting up to a high of 81 degrees. Storms likely later this evening as well, getting down to a low of 59 degrees. Right now, it's 68 in Cleveland and 66 in Akron. 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It's 621.
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6: This is Morning Edition from NPR News. I'm A. Martinez.
0: I'm Michelle Martin.
12: And I'm Steve Inskeep. Two former governors are thinking of jobs that go out of style. Eric Holcomb was governor of Indiana.
14: My great-grandfather was a blacksmith in the 1940s.
12: And Gina Raimondo was governor of Rhode Island.
8: Rhode Island was once the jewelry manufacturing capital of the country,
12: where it seemed that everyone was connected to the industry.
8: My own dad worked at Bulova Watch, and it was a thriving economy until it wasn't. People like my dad blamed Rhode Island's leaders, because you can't just see what's coming and not plan for it.
12: Raimondo is also President Biden's Commerce Secretary. She's now teaming up with Holcomb to address the possible loss of jobs from artificial intelligence. Their new nonprofit, called Raise Us, has raised money from corporations and philanthropies, and as you'll hear, they're just figuring out how to spend it. They are announcing their effort today. A Pew survey published this spring finds that half of all Americans are concerned about AI, including the effect on their jobs.
8: I think they're right to worry, because right now, all they hear about on television or in the media, including from the guys creating AI, is that jobs are going away. No one has come forth with a plan to say to Americans, AI can do all kinds of good things like cure cancer and create medicine, but we also have a plan to make sure that there's a place for you and your kids with a good job in an AI economy.
14: There's a lot of change a-coming, and there's a lot at stake. We just have to make sure people understand that there are pathways, they are affordable, they are accessible, and hopefully we can turn AI into a benefit to people, not just to protect our national security. Failure's not an option. We have to succeed, and that's what Raise Us is all about, the how.
12: So what are you doing?
8: Innovating, right? Working with governors to try new things, like in Maryland, we're going to pilot a year of service. We know entry-level workers are being squeezed in an AI economy. We know employers increasingly don't want to hire folks unless they already have work experience. So we're going to work with Governor Moore. We're going to fund his effort, help him execute it, to help young people get a job. And it will be aimed at job shortages in that state. Healthcare, clinical healthcare workers, education, you know, nurses, teachers, teacher's assistants.
12: Oh, so you would take someone who is just getting out of college, they're looking for a job in whatever field, and you direct them for a little while into a place where there is a shortage of labor.
8: Right, or even maybe high school, or maybe someone who's in their early 20s. We have a coalition of more than a couple dozen companies and philanthropists who have said, we're committed. We have governors of both parties committed, saying the same thing. We want to try new policies around training, around apprenticeships, around incentives for employers to redeploy people instead of just lay them off.
12: What are some companies that are involved?
8: Oh, it's a very long list. Amazon, Anthropic, the OpenAI Foundation, UPS, General Motors, IBM, AMD, Workday. It's a long list across sectors. And we have met with every one of these CEOs to say, you know, we're pro AI. We want America to lead in the global AI competition, but it's got to be done in the right way.
12: I want you both to address the skepticism that some people may feel when hearing about this. It is common. I mean, companies are there to make money. They're there to make a profit. And there have been cases in the past where a company makes $1,000 in some way that's harmful to other people. And so they toss $50 to philanthropy to say they're addressing the problem. Do you worry about that happening at all with these trillion-dollar companies in some cases?
14: I'm heartened by the fact that so many have stepped up outside of their own self-interest, outside of their own business model, and, by the way, patriotically don't want to lose the AI race to a potential adversary who is right now heads down working on this technology for ill purposes.
8: Listen, I hear the skepticism. And I understand where it's coming from. I think it's in many ways valid. But I also know we can't solve this problem without employers. They're the ones who hire people. We need employers to give us a real-time view of shifting supply and demand in their industry. So we've raised real money. They are at the table. They are committed. And now it's on us to produce.
12: As you are working through this project, assembling materials for it, gathering ideas, doing everything else, are either of you using AI?
8: Oh, definitely.
14: Yes.
8: Yeah, our whole operation does.
12: Go on. In what way?
14: Not just as a search engine to help me become more efficient, and not just in research, but I don't exactly have 100 assistants that are not human, but I am being assisted in my daily life.
8: Yeah, same here. My kids think I should build an AI agent for our family online shopping. I haven't done that yet. But I'm in charge of the supply chain in our house. So when things get low, they're like, Mom, get the agent. But also, we think it's exciting. Like, one of the things we're going to fund is new kinds of training, right? Like, in general, we think America needs to move to shorter, affordable credentials built upon real skills that people need for a job. Let's use AI to do that. Like, wouldn't it be awesome if everyone had an AI tutor or an AI learning coach?
12: In the end, I suppose whatever you do is a risk, right? We're taking a giant risk, the entire world with AI, and you're taking a risk and trying to spend some money to mitigate it.
14: Someone once told me, if you don't like evolution, you'll like being obsolete even less. And to me, that told me I need to be prepared for this moment.
12: Secretary Raimondo, Governor Holcomb, thanks to you both.
14: Thank you, Steve.
8: Thank you. Have a great day.

0: This is NPR News.
1: 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I'm Anna Huntsman in for Amy Eddings. 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
1: Chance of showers and thunderstorms today, getting up to a high of 81 degrees. Storms are also likely later this evening and continuing tomorrow with a chance of showers in the late afternoon. Right now it's 64 degrees in Worcester, 68 in Cleveland. 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
3: Live from NPR News in Washington, I'm Dave Mattingly. Rescue teams in Venezuela are still going through the rubble of collapsed buildings following two powerful earthquakes. They struck the country yesterday, about a minute apart. The U.S. Geological Survey says the first quake had a magnitude of 7.2. The second was measured at 7.5. Venezuela's acting president, Delcy Rodriguez, says at least 164 people are confirmed dead. She says nearly 1,000 others have been injured. Dozens of buildings collapsed north of Caracas. U.S. Army General Chris Donahue is expected to announce his retirement soon. That's according to two U.S. officials not authorized to speak publicly. Donahue is a four-star general who oversees U.S. Army operations across Europe and Africa. NPR's Quill Lawrence says Donahue might be best known as the last American soldier to depart Afghanistan in 2021 during the chaotic withdrawal of American forces during the Biden administration.
4: He's very highly respected across the military. Defense Secretary Hegseth came into office saying that there are far too many flag officers in the military. He shrunk down the possible four-star jobs, so promotions that Donahue could get, but Donahue would have seemed like a competitive candidate for anything up to the chairman of the Joint Chiefs of Staff.
3: The Pentagon is now investigating the withdrawal from Afghanistan. This is NPR News from Washington.
1: Local news now from WKSU IdeaStream Public Media. Good morning. I'm Anna Huntsman. Cleveland is reportedly in the running to bring in a major manufacturer and about 700 jobs as early as next year. Few details are known, but News 5 reports Cleveland City Council members and officials said in a committee hearing yesterday the manufacturer is eyeing the IX Center. Cleveland is competing with another city for the opportunity. City officials first alluded to the potential deal during a council meeting in early June, but this was the first time they mentioned the number of jobs involved. It's been nearly a year since the law to eliminate diversity, equity, and inclusion, or DEI, at state universities went into effect. And as State House correspondent Joe Ingles reports, the report card on it depends on who is grading it.
5: Republican Senator Jerry Serino, sponsor of the law, says the dire predictions about state universities losing students and professors because of it are not accurate.
6: We're not seeing students leaving Ohio in droves.
5: Instead, Serino says they've seen a slight increase in enrollment. Jennifer Tassone Price with the Ohio Conference of the American Association of University Professors sees the enrollment numbers differently.
7: Ohio's increase is only 0.57%, statistically irrelevant and not able to tie it to Senate Bill 1.
5: Tassone Price says the new law has had a chilling impact on free speech at Ohio's universities because students are afraid to speak out on important issues. Joe Ingles at the Ohio Public Radio Statehouse News Bureau.
1: A request by First Energy to allow longer restoration times during power outages and an increase to outage thresholds was denied by a state commission. In a unanimous vote, the Public Utilities Commission of Ohio says the current standards will continue.
8: In this opinion and order, the commission denies the application to establish new minimum reliability performance standards filed by the First Energy Utilities and directs the continuation of the existing standards.
1: First Energy was seeking an addition of about 15 minutes to the average wait time for restoration. In a statement to media outlets, the commission says it noted the significant amount of public opposition, grid modernization expected to improve wait times, and commitments by First Energy to improve service in Lakewood and Barberton. Chance of showers and thunderstorms today with a high of 81 degrees. Right now it's 61 degrees in Ashtabula, 63 in Mansfield, and 68 in Akron. 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
9: It's Morning Edition from NPR News. I'm Michelle Martin.
10: Enemy Martinez. NATO Secretary General Mark Rutte met with President Trump at the White House on Wednesday. Trump has repeatedly slammed NATO, and he continued on Wednesday.
11: We were disappointed with the UK. We were disappointed with Germany and France. We're disappointed with most of Spain, who's a horror show.
10: But pointing at Rutte, Trump said, I have great respect for this man. We're joined now by reporter Terry Schultz in Brussels, who covers NATO closely. Terry, Rutte made this trip primarily to work on issues ahead of a crucial NATO summit in Turkey. What's he worried about?
12: It's very much on Rutte's shoulders to ensure that NATO can come out of every meeting, especially a summit with all 32 heads of state and government, say they're more united than ever. And this continuous criticism of NATO and of individual countries makes that difficult. Trump actually said yesterday that if it weren't being hosted by Turkish President Recep Tayyip Erdogan, whom he likes, he probably wouldn't come. And that was an open threat last year ahead of the summit in The Hague, that if all allies didn't agree to raise their defense spending to 5% of GDP, he wouldn't show up. The flip side of that, of course, is that increasing their defense spending was absolutely necessary in the view of many experts and most governments themselves. So then this U.S. pressure is actually useful to make it happen.
10: Okay, now Rutte is often called the Trump whisperer because he's managed to keep the president in the alliance. So is that an accurate portrayal? Does that hold water to you?
12: Absolutely. And he has managed to turn Trump's negativity around in some cases. But there are a lot of things going on right now, and the pressure on Rutte is immense. His flattery of the U.S. president, his trademark tactic, which is controversial, increases accordingly. Trump's fury that many NATO countries didn't enthusiastically join or even support his war on Iran has been a very divisive issue in the transatlantic relationship. And for Rutte himself, who made multiple statements that were very favorable toward Trump's attacks, despite that not being the NATO consensus. Now, Trump called NATO a paper tiger repeatedly, saying allies had failed the U.S., even though he never officially asked NATO to take part. And you can hear Rutte's attempt in the Oval Office to convince Trump that this political opposition didn't actually hinder the military efforts.
13: I know there have been debates about whether your allies in Europe were with you enough. I just want to say one thing.
12: So Trump says they weren't. Now, what Rutte then went on to say is that as many as 5,000 planes did take off from Europe during the war on Iran. But the fact remains, and Trump knows it, many governments were against the war.
10: Rutte also made the case that Trump's push for Europeans to spend more on defense has paid off, so to speak.
12: That's right. And Rutte came highly prepared for this argument with multiple visual displays. One chart was titled The Trump Trillion and showed that since the first Trump administration, the Europeans and Canada have spent more than $1 trillion more on defense.
13: This is because of Russia, because of the threat. But I'm also absolutely convinced that you being President of the United States, being consistently pushing for something which since Eisenhower has not been achieved, which is the Europeans equalizing their defense spending with the United States, this is your evidence.
12: And he also had data on how many more jobs are being created in the U.S. due to this, so he was prepared. But what's really crucial for NATO's European members now is to figure out how they'll replace the military capabilities the U.S. is making increasingly clear it will remove from the plans to protect Europe to other areas that Washington prioritizes.
10: That's reporter Terry Schultz in Brussels. Terry, thanks.
12: You're welcome.
9: We wanted to talk more about the president's relationship with NATO with Ambassador Kurt Volker. He is a former U.S. ambassador to NATO, and he previously served as special representative to Ukraine during President Trump's first term. Ambassador, welcome back. Thanks for joining us.
14: My pleasure. Thank you.
9: I understand you're in Poland right now, a NATO member country, to attend the Ukraine Recovery Conference. So what are you hearing there about President Trump and his latest criticism of NATO?
14: Well, here, you know, I think people have heard this for so much and so long, so much criticism, that what we've heard recently is relatively mild by comparison. And he said, for instance, he's going to the NATO summit. He likes Erdogan. Rutte was telling him about how NATO countries are doing more, and, you know, he'll jab back at that. But it doesn't look to me like he's going to Ankara to blow up this NATO summit.
9: What about other people there? What are they saying?
14: Well, they're happy that he joined the G7 statement on Ukraine. The Pearl mechanism, that is Europeans buying American equipment to give to Ukraine, we're still supporting that. There are going to be some announcements about some investments in Ukraine here at this Ukraine Recovery Conference. There is a overall deeply seated irritation and frustration with President Trump over everything. But within that, they're kind of reading the tea leaves, say, where are we going? Where now? And for example, in that press conference with Rutte yesterday, President Trump actually complimented the skill of the Ukrainian fighters. That's something he hasn't done before.
9: Yeah, say more about that, if you would. I am, since you were there at this Ukraine Recovery Conference. Mm-hmm. So how you said sort of reading tea leaves. How do you read the tea leaves, or how do people there read the tea leaves vis-a-vis Ukraine from a Ukraine security perspective? Does the relationship seem, at least at this moment, on a firmer footing?
14: Well, what people see here is that Russia is slowly losing. They're not able to advance on the front lines. Their finances are in a shambles. Ukraine has superiority in drones and counter drones and electronic warfare and things. And so it looks like Ukraine is in a stronger position than they have been for the last 4 years of this war. And it looks as though the U.S. is seeing this and maybe not being so vocal about supporting Putin and not putting so much pressure on Ukraine right now.
9: So let's talk about Mr. Rutte. It does seem like he has a decent relationship with the president. As Terry told us during yesterday's mm-hmm. visit, Rutte complimented Trump, referred to him several times as leader of the free world. But Rutte represents, 31 other NATO members. How do Europeans view Rutte and Trump's relationship?
14: Well, it's

0: there, what do you expect, if anything, to come out of that?
1: Well, first off, I expect this to be a normal summit. I don't think it's going to blow up and be a terrible NATO summit as we've seen in the past. Second, as we heard from Rutte, there is going to be an emphasis on spending, but spending in order to get capability. So it's going to focus on defense industry and procurement. That's going to be very positive. I think President Trump wants this to be a success for Erdogan. So I think this will be a fairly smooth summit.
0: That's Ambassador Kurt Volker, a former U.S. ambassador to NATO. Ambassador, thanks so much.
1: Thank you.
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2: 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I'm Anna Huntsman, in today for Amy Eddings. Thanks for tuning in this morning. Coming up, Ohio legislators on both sides of the aisle are proposing stricter nurse staffing ratios.
3: By addressing and having a more realistic staffing ratio, it increases their bandwidth.
2: But those proposals have seen little movement at the State House. More on why the legislation has stalled today from the Ohio Newsroom, coming up in about 2 minutes on WKSU IdeaStream Public Media. 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
5: Ohio ranks third in the U.S. for the total number of companies that use an employee-owned business model in industries ranging from construction to food service. I'm Stephanie Haney. Today on The Sound of Ideas, we'll explore what employee ownership looks like, from stock ownership plans to worker cooperatives. And we'll hear from several area business operators on which model they say is best suited for their companies. Join us for that at 9.
2: Well, that's coming up later this morning at 9 o'clock right here on WKSU. But for now, let's take a look at the morning commute with Samson Abel. Samson, what are you seeing?
6: Well, Anna, we did have two earlier accidents, both of them on Interstate 480. First, I-480 westbound. This was just before State Route 176, the Jennings Freeway. We had multiple left lanes blocked at that point, but it looks like that has cleared up. And the other accident was on I-480 eastbound near Broadway Avenue in the center lane. That is clearing up as well. Not really seeing any new accidents popping up right now. We are, of course, seeing the usual slowdowns heading into downtown Cleveland, 77 northbound. All that construction brings traffic down to one lane right as you get past 490.
2: Yeah, it's my favorite thing lately when I drive in the office, Samson, coming from Akron. It's quite the headache. So, well, thanks so much. We'll check back in with you a little bit later. Taking a look at the temperatures around the region, it's in the low to mid-60s. Right now, it's 63 degrees in Mansfield, 66 in Akron. Getting up to a high of 81 degrees today with a chance of showers and thunderstorms. Also, continuing into the evening, IdeaStream Public Media, it's 6:45.
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8: Today from the Ohio Newsroom, legislation to lighten the load for nurses.
9: Support comes from the James at Ohio State. Cancer. For some, it's one of life's fiercest foes. But not at the James, where a team of nearly 300 specialists and over 1,500 researchers are working together to create a cancer-free world.
8: I'm Erin Gottsacker. Yesterday on the program, we heard about how nurses are pushing for legislative change as staffing shortages put a strain on patient care. A few state lawmakers have introduced bills to address these nurse staffing shortages in recent years. Sarah Donaldson from the Ohio State House News Bureau reports on this session's crop.
10: For State Representative Brian Lorenz, a Republican from Delaware County, the state's healthcare crisis isn't a partisan matter. It's a personal one.
3: I used to see my wife come home, how stressed out she was, how stressed out her friends were.
10: Lorenz's wife, Sue, was a nurse for decades. He got an even closer look at her workload years ago when their daughters had a 13-week stay in the neonatal intensive

0: intensive care unit.
1: Nurses are on the front line. You know, they're the eyes and ears of the doctors. They're the ones that have that interaction with the families. They're often the first person that you're going to interact with.
0: Last fall, Lorenz introduced House Bill 535. Under it, most hospitals would have to convene a hospital-wide committee, with registered nurses serving as the majority of its members. Every 2 years, those committees would draft required nursing staff levels and nurse-to-patient ratios. And hospitals not following them could be subject to state fines.
1: What it really does is it gives the frontline nurses real decision-making power, which they should have, because here we're making them be in this position of advocate and wear all these different hats, but then they're not having a fair seat at the table, and that's just not equitable.
0: He says the bill is written to work side by side with Democratic-led legislation that would dictate statewide ratios.
1: By addressing and having a more realistic staffing ratio, it increases their bandwidth.
0: Lorenz's bill got its one guaranteed committee hearing in March. But as the end of another session comes quickly, it's unlikely either of the bills will move before December, when all legislation either goes to Governor Mike DeWine or dies. Ohio Nurses Association Executive Director Rick Lucas argues the lack of action comes down to one factor.
2: Unfortunately, money talks at the State House.
0: The ONA has lobbied lawmakers on staffing shortage issues for some time.
2: They are definitely sympathetic, and they definitely recognize that there's a problem. But the problem is the hospital lobby comes in behind us, and you know, they're in there greasing the skids against us.
0: The Ohio Hospital Association did not grant a request for an interview. In an emailed statement, a spokesperson wrote, quote, "Mandated approaches to nurse staffing limit innovation, reduce the flexibility needed to respond to patients' changing care needs, and increase stress on a healthcare system already facing an escalating workforce shortage. Legislators have made some strides on protections for healthcare personnel. Last year, a new anti-violence law went into effect, requiring hospitals to create plans to prevent violence, including by posting notices against aggressive behavior. The proponents of that law included Republicans and Democrats, the ONA and the OHA. But Lucas says the state needs to further regulate certain industries, like hospitals. He says it's a matter of safety.
2: You wouldn't want to get into an airplane without the government setting safety regulations and letting the Boeing CEO decide what was safe. Or, you know, we're going to be like seeing things like with Alaska Airlines with the door flying off of the plane. Like, that's not what we want to happen, but that's what's happening in the hospital. Like, the door is flying off the plane all the time.
0: If the bill dies in December, Lorenz says he will, quote, most certainly reintroduce it next year. For the Ohio Newsroom, I'm Sarah Donaldson.
3: That's all today from the Ohio Newsroom. We'll talk with you tomorrow.
4: 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Good morning. I'm Anna Huntsman in for Amy Eddings. Hope your Thursday is off to a great start. 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
7: What's behind the recent strength of the U.S. dollar?
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9: From Marketplace in Washington, I'm Kimberly Adams. The U.S. dollar hit a more than one-year high this week on the U.S. dollar index, ticker symbol DXY, if you were curious, which measures the greenback against a basket of foreign currencies. The dollar's up about 5% since dipping to a recent low in late January before the Iran war started, and it's been rising in fits and starts ever since. Marketplace's Mitchell Hartman explains what's behind the increase.
10: The dollar's recent rise is mainly driven by differential economic growth and interest rate expectations between the U.S. and other big economies. U.S. economic growth has been strong recently, and consumers continue to spend it up. Jonas Golterman at Capital Economics says the Federal Reserve is responding as expected.
11: They've stopped talking about cutting interest rates, and they've started talking about hiking interest rates.
10: Meanwhile, Europe, the UK, and other developed economies are hurting more from the spike in energy prices and can't afford to hike interest rates without squelching growth.
11: And so that differential moves in favor of the US, and the dollar strengthens.
10: And here's what the recent dollar strengthening is not, says Joseph Gagnon at the Peterson Institute for International Economics, investors fleeing to safety in troubled times.
12: This is not a safe haven fight. The April 2025 Liberation Day tariffs, coupled with all the anti-foreigner rhetoric, has really dented the safe haven attractiveness of the dollar.
10: Gagnon says what's going on here is just the heightened lure of U.S. interest rates and dollar-valued assets, plus the underlying pull of our big, relatively strong economy.
12: Investors just love U.S. financial assets.
10: Which keeps the dollar strong. I'm Mitchell Hartman for Marketplace.
9: Later this morning, we're going to get the latest reading of the Personal Consumption Expenditures Index, PCE. It's a key measure of inflation. Here to break down what to look for in today's numbers is Susan Schmidt, Portfolio Manager at Exchange Capital Resources.
13: PCE is going to be a focus, of course, for the Fed, one of the data points they look at, but it's going to be year over year, month over month increase. Is it greater than expectations? Inflation, those higher prices, has been running hot, so above expectations the last couple of quarters. And don't forget, we have a new Fed chair, Kevin Warsh, at the helm. And so the Fed tone towards inflation seems to be that they're going to take a harder look at inflation. It hasn't been tamed as they had hoped. And investors are expecting more probability of an interest rate increase rather than a decrease at some point this year.
9: That was Susan Schmidt, Portfolio Manager at Exchange Capital Resources. Let's do the numbers. The FTSE in London is up 0.3%. Chipmaker Micron Technology released its highly anticipated earnings yesterday after the bell, showing the company's revenue quadrupled from the prior year. Micron is up 18% in pre-market trading. Dow, S&P, and NASDAQ futures are up in the 0.2% to 2.2% range, with the Dow future up 110 points. The 10-year Treasury yield is up at 4.41%.
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9: According to the ACLU, state lawmakers have introduced more than 500 bills targeting LGBTQ people in the 2026 legislative session. Those policies have economic consequences. Todd Sears is the CEO and founder of the business advocacy group Out Leadership. For the last several years, the group has put out an annual state LGBTQ plus business climate index, and Todd joins me now to discuss the latest report. Good morning.
14: Good morning, Kimberly. Thanks for having me.
9: What really determines where a state ranks in your list?
14: How either affirming or negative the governor is. The state legislators, we actually added the attorneys general this year. But also, do state residents have the opportunity to have access to healthcare, specifically trans healthcare, trans medical benefits? Can they change their driver's license to match their gender identity? Can trans youth participate in sports? So if you have an employee, for example, that has a trans or non-binary child, in 29 states, they're losing access to both healthcare and the ability to participate in sports in their schools.
7: What about some of the states that moved down in the ranking? From a business perspective, what's at stake for those states?
14: Well, let's just talk about talent, for example. If you think about replacing an employee, what does that actually cost? If you think about tourism, we've seen a decline in tourism across the United States in the last 24 months, and specifically in anti-LGBTQ states. It all comes down to risk and risk calculus. And states are now having to navigate laws for their employees and the families of their employees that they never had before. And if you look at the broader spectrum of so many of these laws, when they do actually go before the federal judges, they have been struck down. They have been given injunctions. But the fact that they have been introduced creates a culture in these states that's unwelcoming, not just to LGBTQ people, but the next generation. Over 25% of Gen Z Americans identify as LGBTQ+, and they're paying attention.
7: There are now state and federal policies in place that can really penalize companies for diversity, equity, inclusion policies that could be more inclusive to LGBTQ+ folks. How are you talking to companies about navigating this space?
14: When it comes down to the legalities, diversity and inclusion is actually not illegal. And the smart companies actually do understand that. Now, language and making sure that everything is inclusive as possible is incredibly important. And so messaging has been one of the major things the companies have had to navigate. But I always remind them that they didn't enter this conversation 20 years ago because they were just nice people. They entered this conversation because they knew that inclusion drove business results. And that's why they've done this for so long. So the smart companies out there are continuing to navigate and invest in inclusive environments because they know that it delivers business opportunity and talent.
7: Todd Sears is the CEO and founder of Out Leadership. Thank you, Todd.
14: Thank you so much for having me. Happy Pride.
7: And in Washington, I'm Kimberly Adams with the Marketplace Morning Report. 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
17: Good morning. The Senate held a second vote on Trump's war with Iran, this time backing him, but then he threw down the gauntlet on another fight. He said he won't sign their housing affordability bill unless they support his elections bill. It's Morning Edition from NPR News. U.S. farmers hope for some relief from high fertilizer prices with the Strait of Hormuz reopening. I'm A. Martinez.
18: And I'm Michelle Martin. The USDA predicts energy and fertilizer prices won't go down substantially until next year. At the World Cup, Iran plays Egypt next, but Iran's team is under pressure at the World Cup for more reasons than the next match. Plus, the downside of receiving a Michelin star. It is Thursday, June 25th. Supreme Court Justice Sonia Sotomayor is 72 years old today. News is next.
19: Live from NPR News in Washington, I'm Windsor Johnston. Search and rescue teams are pulling survivors from the rubble this morning after two powerful earthquakes struck Venezuela less than a minute apart last night. NPR's John Otis says the epicenter was west of Caracas, but the destruction stretched across one of the country's most densely populated regions.
20: From photos and videos, the damage looks quite extensive. You can see huge clouds of dust rising into the sky over collapsed buildings and rescue workers pulling survivors out of the rubble on stretchers. People were ducking for cover under tables at restaurants and dashing out of their homes into the streets.
19: NPR's John Otis reporting. Officials say at least 164 people are dead as rescue crews continue searching through collapsed buildings. More than 900 others have been injured. Acting President Delcy Rodriguez has declared a state of emergency, urging people to remain alert for aftershocks. Secretary of State Marco Rubio is touring Gulf Arab states to discuss an interim peace deal between the U.S. and Iran. NPR's Aya Bitrawi reports Rubio is wrapping up his visit today with a summit of Gulf foreign ministers in Bahrain after stops in the United Arab Emirates and Kuwait.
21: Rubio says he's in the Gulf to thank Arab states for their, quote, incredible support throughout the war and to engage them about decisions going forward. Iran accused Gulf Arab states of allowing U.S. forces to launch attacks from their territory during the war. Iran targeted these countries with missiles and drones that hit bases, but also energy infrastructure, airports, and residential areas. Despite this, Rubio says the security partnership remains strong. The interim agreement with the U.S. focuses on curbing Iran's nuclear program. Its missile and drone capabilities are not part of the deal. Aya Batrawi, NPR News, Dubai.
19: A coalition of publishers representing nearly 400 newspapers has filed a lawsuit against OpenAI and Microsoft. It accuses the companies of stealing copyrighted material to build artificial intelligence models. NPR's John Ruwitch reports.
22: Plaintiffs say this is the biggest coalition of local newspapers yet to sue OpenAI and Microsoft for violating protections under the Copyright Act. They say the companies systematically and willfully stole copyrighted news articles to build AI products like ChatGPT and Microsoft Copilot. The case is the latest in a raft of lawsuits accusing AI companies of scraping copyrighted material from the web to train models. The coalition includes Pulitzer Prize-winning publications like the Riverdale Press and the Concord Monitor, and the New York Amsterdam News, one of the oldest black-owned newspapers in the U.S. OpenAI and Microsoft did not have an immediate comment. John Ruwitch, NPR News.
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4: Local news now from WKSU, IdeaStream Public Media. Good morning, I'm Anna Huntsman. Governor Mike DeWine has vetoed a bill that would have tightened restrictions on mail-in voting. House Bill 472 would have required absentee voters to provide photo identification. DeWine vetoed the measure hours before the deadline, calling it, quote, all burden for so little benefit. State and regional engineers are proposing three options to ease traffic congestion at the I-71 exit on Route 82 in Strongsville, and none of them involve an exit on Boston Road in neighboring Brunswick. Instead, the Ohio Department of Transportation and the Northeast Area-Wide Coordinating Agency have resurrected the idea of a slip ramp directly to Howe Road, bypassing 82. Boston Road resident Sue Mazzola says she had little sympathy for Howe Road homeowners.
23: I'm sorry, you know, don't talk to me about the impact of losing 3 feet of your front yard when there were people that were going to lose their homes.
4: At a public meeting earlier this week, ODOT and NOAACA also suggested a new exit at Drake Road or a new configuration of the exit at Route 82, all in Strongsville. The agencies will study the three options and pick one in the fall. A Barberton council member blamed widespread dysfunction as his reason for stepping down 1 week after the city's mayor abruptly resigned. Monty Harris announced his resignation on Facebook, saying council lacked integrity, honesty, and ethics, and was mired in political games. Council President Shorter Griffin was sworn in last week as Barberton's new mayor after longtime Mayor William Judge stepped down. Harris was elected to council in 2023. America's 250th birthday inspired a creative response from a Solon portrait artist. IdeaStream Public Media's Kabir Bhatia has details about an exhibit mixing hope with a call to action at Cleveland's Midtown Collaboration Center.
24: Artist Judy Takis was a 14-year-old history buff during the U.S. bicentennial.
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24: Kabir Bhatia, IdeaStream Public Media.
4: Temperatures are in the mid-60s right now across the region. It's 63 degrees in New Philadelphia, 66 in Akron, and 64 in Norwalk. 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
4: Let's have another look at traffic with Samson Obel. Samson, what's going on?
1: Anna, first we're looking at I-77 northbound. We've got debris reported on the road. This is near State Route 82, and that's over in the right lane, so be careful. And then State Route 57, Wadsworth Road, that is closed both ways between State Route 162 and Poe Road due to an earlier accident.
4: All right, thanks so much, Samson. Chance of showers and thunderstorms later this morning. 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
2: It's Morning Edition from NPR News. I'm Michelle Martin in Washington, D.C.
3: And I'm Amy Martinez in Los Angeles, California. President Trump shocked Washington yesterday when he blew up plans to sign the widely supported legislation to lower housing costs across America.
2: The president said he won't support the measure until the Senate passes his sweeping elections bill that so far Senate leaders have said just does not have the votes to pass. That's just the latest example of his frustration with those who won't follow his lead. Not only is the president showing his frustration with the Senate, but also U.S. allies around the world.
5: I just want their loyalty. We don't need their money. We don't need anything. We have the most powerful military in the world by far. But I just want loyalty. You know, we're so loyal to them.
3: NPR's Franco Ordonez has been following this. Franco, it feels like the president was celebrating Festivus at the Capitol with the airing of grievances. What can you tell us?
6: Yeah. First, he really abruptly canceled a popular bipartisan achievement in Washington that both Republicans and Democrats wanted, really a rarity these days. It was, you know, a bill that focuses on one of the most important challenges Americans are facing right now, and that's affordability. But Trump was just not having it, saying that his pet issue, this election bill, had to be first. I mean, it really was kind of like a Serenity Now moment for some of these senators. You know, Trump later went into closed-door meeting with some of those senators and expressed frustration with those who rebuked him on the Iran war, actually prompting them to reverse course later in the day and vote against a similar war powers resolution that they had approved earlier in the day. And then finally, in a meeting with Mark Rutte, NATO General Secretary, Trump went off on European leaders who he felt did not support him enough in the war against Iran. As we heard, he said he doesn't want their money. All he wants is their loyalty.
3: So on that elections bill, John Thune, the Senate Majority Leader, has explained that the votes are just not there to overcome a Democratic filibuster. Does President Trump not understand how the Senate works here?
6: You know, it's not clear if he doesn't understand or if he just doesn't care about the norms and procedures of the Senate. I mean, Trump is more focused on having Republicans loyal to him than having a majority who can pass his legislation. You know, as you pointed out earlier, this speaks to much bigger issues about expanding his executive and political power and the loyalty he expects from those he works with. You know, that, of course, includes the Senate, who he ripped into earlier in the day over Iran, and, of course, withheld support from the housing bill that could have helped the party in the fall elections. But it also extends to foreign leaders, which we also saw yesterday. After Trump criticized European leaders, Rutte, the NATO chief, was clearly trying to maintain ties between Trump and the rest of Europe. I mean, just showering him with praise and only delicately pushing back when Trump criticized those allies.
3: There must be political implications, though, especially with the housing vote.
6: Yeah, I mean, it speaks to the divide in the Republican Party just 5 months from the midterms. Republicans have been clamoring for Trump to turn from Iran and focus on domestic issues, to focus on the economy. And then here you have them delivering to his desk something that addresses one of the things polls show Americans are most worried about, the cost of living. It would probably help him in the polls. It would help the party. and he doesn't sign it. I mean, House Speaker Mike Johnson is expected to meet with Trump today to go over some of the challenge Trump faces with Capitol Hill Republicans, but it just gives Democrats another example that they can point to and argue that Trump is focused more on election fights and not on kitchen table concerns.
3: That is White House correspondent Franco Ordonez. Thanks a lot, Franco.
6: Thanks, A.
2: Let's go back to President Trump's dust-up with the Congress, and what difference could it make? I'm going to ask Alex Conant. He works closely with Republicans as a strategist. He's been a communications lead for several presidential and U.S. Senate campaigns, and he's with us now. And he's also a senior partner with Precision Strategies. That's a public affairs firm. Alex, good morning.
8: Good morning.
2: Okay, so Senator Bill Cassidy seemed to confirm the media reports that there was a shouting match with President Trump during yesterday's lunch on Capitol Hill. And people might remember that Trump did help defeat Cassidy's reelection bid when he endorsed his primary opponent. But then the senator turned around and changed his vote on the War Powers Resolution, as did Rand Paul, who voted present. So what does that tell us?
8: Well, I think it tells us that things got pretty tense yesterday at the Senate. As Franco was just saying, all the senators, House Republicans as well, thought that they were going to be there to celebrate with Trump a rare bipartisan bill on their number one issue in the country, which is affordability and specifically housing affordability. And instead, Trump was more focused on the upcoming elections, his voter ID law, canceled the bill signing, and then went to lunch with the Senate Republicans, where he lectured them for an hour about a vote earlier this week about the War Powers Act. And it sounds like Bill Cassidy wasn't having it and spoke up and got into a bit of a shouting match with Trump. This doesn't serve anybody good. And I think there's recognition on both ends of Pennsylvania Avenue yesterday afternoon that this is not how we want to run the Republican Party. J.D. Vance, the vice president, invited Bill Cassidy to the White House last night. They had a conversation. And then after that, Bill Cassidy returned to the Senate and basically reversed his vote from the day before on the War Powers Act and supported the president, which they had done previously as well.
2: So look, if you're a Democrat, like, the campaign ad writes itself, doesn't it? I mean, you know, from their perspective, you know, the president wants to make it harder for you to vote rather than make it easier for you to live. So how do they compensate for that?
8: Yeah, I'm not sure they're going to conflate the two issues, but there's no question that affordability is going to be the defining issue of the midterm elections. And even 6 months ago, White House officials were telling me, we have to win the affordability argument or we're not going to win this election. And so that's why they passed the housing affordability bill. I think it's important to note this housing affordability bill will almost certainly still become law. Trump has not said he's going to veto it, and if he doesn't sign it, it automatically becomes law in 10 years. So, in 10 days. So I think this will still become law. You'll still see Republicans running on it this fall. It's just a whole lot messier now that they didn't have the signing ceremony with the president to run in the ads with them.
2: Sure. What I'm saying, you don't conflate the issues, but if you were a Democrat, you certainly would, wouldn't you? You certainly would. You'd say that's what his priority is.
8: Sure,
2: the president was specifically asked, why is this more important to you than signing this bill?
8: The Democrats are going to say he's more focused on redecorating the White House, on rebuilding the East Wing, on the reflecting pool, on the Iran war, than what voters care about. Of course, we know Democrats are going to be doing that. And frankly, it's a very salient message, which is why Republicans are trying to strengthen their own arguments about the effectiveness of our tax cuts, possibly doing more tax cuts later this fall, and this housing affordability bill. They want to say, no, we are doing things to lower prices. Meanwhile, as Trump expressed with the great reservations, oil prices are coming down. We expect gas prices to come down soon. Inflation is relatively moderate, aside from the last couple of weeks where we had the Iran war, which hopefully is coming to a conclusion. So I think the White House's hope is we can make things more affordable before this fall and salvage the midterms.
2: So talk about that Save America Act, if you would, for a minute there. Why is this so important to the president, who is, after all, a lame duck? He can't run again. Does he genuinely believe that Republicans can't hold on to the House or the Senate, for that matter, without it?
8: I think he genuinely believes that the 2020 election was stolen, which I know most of your listeners don't believe, but the president does believe that. And so I think he views this bill as an acknowledgement that if it is signed into law, that there's problems with our elections. And that's why it's so important to him. Also, I think he's laying the groundwork to say that the midterm elections, if they don't go well for the Republicans, were also stolen if this bill wasn't passed, which I think is why it's another priority of his. This bill would federalize elections effectively, which ironically is something that Democrats have long supported, and Republicans have long opposed. Republicans have taken a more federalist approach, saying that elections should be run at the state and local level. Trump thinks that state and local elections are letting elections be stolen.
2: But it would also require expensive citizenship documents to register to vote. It would also impose a lot of new requirements. So is that, we only have about 30 seconds left. So the Republicans who oppose it, why do they oppose it?
8: Because they believe in federalism. They believe that states and local governments should continue to run our elections, that we shouldn't federalize elections. This is a very consistent position for most Republicans. Also, in order to actually pass it, you would have to blow up the filibuster in the Senate because you need 60 votes, and you still have a lot of Senate Republicans who simply don't want to change the institution's rules.
2: Just really 10 seconds here. Is this the kind of fight that actually resonates with voters out in the field? Like, if you go out and do polling, are people noticing this?
8: Probably not, but they do notice the affordability issue. And if the failure of Republicans to deliver on affordability issues, especially if Trump were to veto this bill, I do think it's something that breaks through.
2: That is Alex Conant. He's a Republican strategist. He's with Precision Strategies. Alex, thanks so much.
8: Good to be with you.
3: President Trump is testing the limits of his power with an executive order to restrict voting by mail. That order calls for the U.S. Postal Service to play a role in determining who can receive mail-in ballots. Here's NPR's Hansi Lo Wang.
9: President Trump's executive order is facing 5 lawsuits and so far has not directly affected mail-in voting for this year's primaries.
10: Master General Steiner, the Postal Service's proposed vote by mail rule.
9: But this week on Capitol Hill, Democratic Senator Gary Peters in Michigan grilled David Steiner, the head of the Postal Service, which is a financial supporter of NPR. USPS is proposing to use information from state election officials to create lists of approved absentee voters, as called for by Trump's order.
10: So yes or no, if a state refuses to turn their absentee voter list over to the federal government, will the Postal Service still mail their ballots under this proposal?
11: Under our proposed regulation, no.
9: This and other proposals for Trump's order are now under review by federal courts. For lawsuits by Democrats, almost 24 states and voting rights groups, they argue the Constitution gives power to state legislatures and Congress, not the president, to set federal election rules. Senator Peters asked Steiner about another claim by the order's challengers, that USPS has no legal authority to regulate who can vote by mail and how.
11: I would have to defer that to the courts to understand the authority.
10: Well, I think it's clear that there's nowhere in the Constitution, there's no federal law that the Postal Service is authorized to create these types of voter databases, ballot verification systems, or mandatory standards. It just simply doesn't exist.
9: Trump himself voted by mail in Florida in March, and the president has said he issued this order to stop illegal voting by non-U.S. citizens in federal elections, which many reviews have shown to be incredibly rare. A federal judge in Boston is expected to rule soon on whether to block the order. Hansi Lo Wang, NPR News.
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4: 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Good morning. I'm Anna Huntsman, in for Amy Eddings. Thanks for tuning in on this cloudy Thursday morning. Coming up, a Chicago restaurateur's desperate effort to secure a Michelin star comes to a head in the final season of FX's The Bear. Real-life restaurant owners share whether or not it's worth the effort. That story is coming up in about 2 minutes on Morning Edition, right here on WKSU, your source for NPR news and information. 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
13: Ice swimming, say in pools cut from frozen lakes, brings euphoria, community. But you'd better have someone to pull you out when you stay in too long. Next time, here and now.
4: It's coming up later today, starting at noon, right here on WKSU, IdeaStream Public Media. Let's take another look at the morning commute with Samson Abel.
1: And we had some debris reported in the roadway on 77 northbound. That was near State Route 82, blocking the right lane. Looks like that's cleared up. We're not seeing any issues. We do have a new accident being reported. This is on State Route 2 westbound, just past State Route 306. And then we're looking still at State Route 57, Wadsworth Road. This remains closed both ways between State Route 162 and Poe Road due to an earlier accident.
4: All right, thanks so much. There's a chance of showers and thunderstorms today with a high of 81 degrees. Rain continues into tomorrow with a chance of showers in the late afternoon. Right now it's 68 degrees in Cleveland. 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
2: This is Morning Edition from NPR News. I'm Michelle Martin.
3: And I'm A. Martinez. The fifth and final season of the popular FX show The Bear is here.
14: Chef, you good? Just take a breath. Listen to the pan. You hear the music?
2: If you're new to the show, we won't spoil your appetite for it, but the plot lives in the restaurant world and the perils of running one at the highest level.
3: They're chasing a Michelin star ranking given by the anonymous eaters with the Global Michelin Guide.
2: But what's it like to win a Michelin star, and what does it take to keep it? For this, we called Chef Jonathan Seibert. His former restaurant in D.C., Tail Up Goat, won a star in 2017, shortly after it opened for the first time.
15: Honestly, it was just shocking. It was just something like I never really thought would happen to me.
3: Seibert and his partner envisioned Tail Up Goat as a local neighborhood spot, but the star brought new expectations.
15: When you have a Michelin star, people kind of have a very preconceived notion about what they're walking into when they walk into your restaurant. And we were a different restaurant than I think a lot of Michelin star restaurants at that time. You know, no white tablecloths. Our service staff were what they were into the restaurant that day, and, you know, not any, you know, fancy uniforms or anything like that.
2: His advice to anyone aspiring to earn Michelin's attention?
15: I would never make earning a star the goal. I think that that's a recipe for disaster right from the get-go. And, you know, you can really only control the things you can control, which is you doing the best you can, making the best food that, you know, means something to you every day.
2: Seibert and his partner decided to close Tail Up Goat when their 10-year lease ended last year.
3: But they recently opened up a new spot, Rye Bunny, which he says is much more sustainable. Seibert says it allows him to cut back on prices while staying true to the things that matter to him, such as offering his employees benefits and fair wages.
2: Chef Walter Mansky's restaurant in Los Angeles, named Mansky, won a Michelin star in 2022.
16: I think working towards it is one of the most rewarding parts of it because it gives you something to show up at work every day and look towards and just try and do what you're doing best and do it a little better today than you did yesterday.
3: But he also warns that even with the accolades, making money is still the point.
16: Nobody can forget that a restaurant is a business at the end of the day, and you can't keep going if it's not profitable and paying the bills, you know, which is very challenging in our day.
2: Mansky closed in 2024, but Chef Walter Mansky has other restaurants, including Republic in L.A.
3: Here at Morning Edition, we offer a toast to all those who aspire for greatness in the restaurant business and otherwise.
2: And for more on The Bear's final season, catch actor Eben Moss Backrack, who plays Richie on the show, tomorrow on All Things Considered.
3: From a feast for the palate to a feast for the eyes. So You Want to See the President is the name given to a series of illustrations by Norman Rockwell that first appeared in the Saturday Evening Post, the height of World War II in 1943. Beginning today, Rockwell's original paintings for those illustrations go on view for the general public at the White House Historical Association in Washington, D.C. NPR's Elizabeth Blair reports on how the artwork brought forth a decades-long legal dispute over its ownership and also a love story.
17: So you want to see the president is a suite of illustrations that show the procession of visitors at the White House. The stars are the people waiting to see President Franklin Delano Roosevelt. Sitting on red sofas and chairs are reporters in suits, one smoking a pipe. There's a Scottish soldier, two senators talking, and a Miss America in a yellow dress sitting next to a slouched cameraman with a cigarette dangling from his mouth. In 1943, Norman Rockwell also sat with the visitors, sketching who and what he saw. Stuart McLaurin, president of the White House Historical Association, points to gas masks hanging from a coat rack, a reminder that the world was at war.
18: It's labeled the president's gas mask, so they were ready for any contingency at that time.
17: The idea to have Rockwell depict visitors came from Stephen Early, FDR's press secretary.
19: He wanted to demonstrate democracy at work.
17: William Elam is Stephen Early's grandson.
19: The artwork that Rockwell did demonstrated a human side of our country because the works depict members in all walks of life, the press, dignitaries, in fact, even Miss America.
17: Staring at Miss America is another woman, a Navy WAVE, which stands for Women Accepted for Volunteer Emergency Service. Her name was Eloise English, and appearing in Rockwell's painting changed her life.
20: The results were profound.
17: Meredith Davies Hadaway says that in 1943, her father was a fighter pilot who happened to pick up that edition of the Saturday Evening Post.
20: He sees a WAVE and says, oh my gosh, what he told us that he said was, as soon as I get back stateside, I'm going to look her up. And that's exactly what he did. Subsequently, they got married, and that's why I'm here.
17: Thomas and Eloise English Davies were married for 46 years. Hadaway says her mother was proud to have appeared in a work by Norman Rockwell, except for one thing. He painted her wearing a white uniform, when really she was in her dress blues.
20: She was embarrassed that, for whatever reason, Norman Rockwell changed the color of her uniform, and that created a little bit of a stir because it was against protocol.
17: Rockwell eventually sent Eloise the pencil drawing he had done of her, and in that she's wearing a dark uniform. FDR's press secretary, Stephen Early, died in 1951. He didn't have a will, but his grandson, William Elam, says he gifted the Rockwell paintings to his daughter, Helen, who was Elam's mother. She, in turn, gifted them to Elam. He said the paintings hung in his family's dining room.
19: And I wasn't really old enough to know that I shouldn't catapult my spoon in the direction of Miss America and splatter her with my SpaghettiOs, which I did. It was the one and only time I ever did that.
17: But in 2017, other family members claimed part ownership. The dispute ended up in litigation. Last year, a federal judge ruled that Elam had sole ownership.
19: It was an arduous, lengthy process.
17: Elam decided to put the artwork up for auction in November. The White House Historical Association was the winning bidder at $7.25 million, the most the nonprofit has ever spent on a piece of art. Now, Norman Rockwell's paintings are on view one block from the White House, where thousands of people have waited to see the president. Elizabeth Blair, NPR News, Washington.

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1: 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Good Thursday morning to you. I'm Anna Huntsman, in for Amy Eddings. Thanks so much for tuning in. 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
1: Taking a look at temperatures around the region, right now it's 64 degrees in Lorain, 63 in New Philadelphia, and 61 degrees in Thompson. 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
3: Live from NPR News in Washington, I'm Dave Mattingly. The death toll in Venezuela has risen to at least 164 people following two powerful earthquakes that hit the country yesterday. Acting President Delcy Rodriguez says nearly 1,000 others were hurt. She's declared a state of emergency, with dozens of buildings having been flattened north of Caracas. The U.S. Geological Survey says the first quake had a magnitude of 7.2. It was followed less than a minute later by a 7.5 quake. The next NATO summit is in less than 2 weeks in Turkey. Ahead of the talks, the alliance's Secretary General Mark Rutte was at the White House yesterday, meeting with President Trump. The president has been a frequent critic of NATO for what member countries spend on defense and for not doing more to help the U.S. in the war with Iran. The former U.S. ambassador to NATO, Kurt Volker, says the summit also comes as Ukraine gains the upper hand on Russia in that war.
4: Russia is slowly losing. They're not able to advance on the front lines. Their finances are in a shambles. Ukraine has superiority in drones and counter-drones and electronic warfare and things. And so it looks like Ukraine is in a stronger position than they have been for the last 4 years of this war.
3: He was speaking to NPR's Morning Edition. The Pentagon recently announced it's conducting a 60-day review of U.S. forces in Europe. This is NPR News.
1: Local news now from WKSU IdeaStream Public Media. Good morning, I'm Anna Huntsman. Just hours before his deadline, Governor Mike DeWine vetoed a bill last night that would have instituted stricter ID requirements to vote by mail. State House correspondent Sarah Donaldson reports.
5: 2 weeks ago, the Republican majority legislature sent DeWine a bill with last-minute amendments mandating proof of photo ID for absentee voters. In his veto message, DeWine called the bill, quote, all burden for so little benefit.
6: I mean, I'm actually ecstatic. I mean, I might have to toast the governor tonight when I drink my bourbon in a little bit here.
5: That was Democratic Senator Bill DeMora. Other Democrats and voting rights organizations were asking DeWine for this veto. Photo ID is still necessary to vote early and on Election Day. Ohioans statewide will decide this November whether to enshrine those in the state constitution. Sarah Donaldson at the Ohio Public Radio Statehouse News Bureau.
1: A small piece of metal fell off a Cedar Point ride Sunday, according to a spokesperson. The large washer fell off the Magnum XL200 roller coaster and narrowly missed a person on the ground. A new way to cover the cost of repairs of Cuyahoga County-owned stadiums in Cleveland is under consideration by County Council. The proposal would divert some of the 0.25% sales tax recently extended for 40 years. Councilmember Michael Gallagher authored the new plan, says he hasn't heard any other viable solutions.
7: The problem's right in front of us, and I don't see anyone else other than going to the taxpayers to tax them more, which I'm just not going to agree with. We've taxed the people of this county into oblivion.
1: Gallagher estimates about $25 million a year will go toward repairs over 40 years. A county spokesperson says they're working on funding solutions with the Guardians and Cavaliers, the city, and Gateway, the non-public entity that manages the stadiums. Speaking of the Guardians, the team narrowly avoided a sweep by the White Sox last night with a 4-3 victory in extra innings. Chicago was down to its last out, down 3-1 in the ninth, when back-to-back home runs off of Guardians closer Cade Smith tied the game. Rookie Khalil Watson RBI single in the top of the 10th put the Guardians back on top. The team is off today, but they're back in town on Friday to take on the Seattle Mariners. At 7:34, you're listening to WKSU IdeaStream Public Media.
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8: This is Morning Edition from NPR News. I'm Amy Martinez in Los Angeles, California.
9: And I'm Michelle Martin in Washington, D.C. Good morning. Fertilizer prices are finally falling now that the Strait of Hormuz is reopening. That should be a relief to American farmers. But as NPR's Kirk Sigler reports, it's likely to be months before supply chains ease and farmers get any real break.
10: For Ryan Poe, the headlines about fertilizer going down thanks to a tentative peace deal with Iran should come with a qualifier. He's a fifth-generation wheat farmer near the tiny town of Hartline, Washington.
11: Maybe a global supplier of fertilizer sees that kind of instant price change, but like for me on the farm, there's been no change in fertilizer price.
10: Poe already bought most of his for the year, and as we're talking, he's putting it on fields he needs to keep weeds off of before he plants this fall. He figures he spent 23% more on fertilizer than last year before the war.
11: It's like the sticker shock of like, okay, yeah, this is definitely higher than last year.
10: Farmers are equally eager for relief from high diesel prices, but a recent USDA report predicts energy and fertilizer prices won't go down substantially until 2027. Before the turmoil in the Middle East, Poe was already dealing with low wheat prices, the effects of inflation, and President Trump's second trade war in 10 years. It's a pile-on.
11: It's just definitely not a fun time to be in ag.
10: Where and what you farm can make a difference. Many farmers in the Midwest locked in their fertilizer before the closure of the Strait of Hormuz. They get a lot of it from Canada anyway.
12: In South Dakota here, all in all, things are looking better than, say, 6 months ago.
10: Grain farmers like Kevin Deinert in Mount Vernon, South Dakota, are now in speculation mode when it comes to buying fertilizer for next year. Do they just buy now while the price is starting to fall? But what if the Iran deal doesn't hold or there's some other crisis next week?
12: Say within the last 10 to 15 years, I don't think we have seen things fluctuate as rapidly as we see now.
10: Deinert says to cope, he's being aggressive with buying as well as marketing and getting used to making quick decisions. Next door in Iowa, soybean farmer Dave Walton decided to buy less fertilizer this year, and so he's using less, trying to stretch it out through the end of the year.
13: Every time I pull a tractor into a field, it just costs more because everything has gone up. The squeeze on our margin is real.
10: Walton thinks he can hang on, in part due to recent federal relief aid, but the same may not be said for many of his neighbors. That could have devastating effects on the rural economy. Kirk Sigler, NPR News, Boise.
8: When Iran plays a World Cup game against Egypt tomorrow, there will be more than just the drama on the field. Iran's head coach says his squad is the most oppressed team at the tournament this year due to U.S.-imposed visa and travel restrictions. But those hassles pale in comparison to the pressures Iran's government places on its own athletes. Here's NPR's Arzu Rezvani.
14: Iran's road to the World Cup has been tough.
15: Welcome to this PBS News special report. Today, the U.S. and Israel launched an unprecedented joint attack on Iran.
14: When the U.S. and Israel launched their war in February, it derailed trainings and practice tournaments in Iran. The team's tune-up games before the World Cup were all on the road, like this one against Nigeria, broadcast on Football Live.
16: So that's got things on the way.
14: And even as the World Cup approached, the U.S. issued visas for Iran's team just before the tournament kicked off and denied visas for several support staff. After U.S. authorities barred the team from entering the states more than a day before opening matches, Iran's squad moved its training base from Arizona to Mexico.
17: So when you add all of that, it makes it very challenging for the players to prepare themselves for the World Cup games.
14: That's Afshin Ghotbi. He was the head coach of Iran's national soccer team from 2009 to 2011. Ghotbi says the U.S. imposed travel hassles are robbing Iran's squad of precious time to acclimate.
17: Just the fact that you can't be in the country that you're playing, in my opinion, can create a psychological stress and create a little bit of the logistical stress, having to travel longer distances. And I think that is a disadvantage.
14: It's unfair treatment, says Rotby, that Iran's players are kind of used to, even during the offseason.
17: Visas and even the military service for some of the young players has in the past been a little bit of a roadblock for Iranian players to have a chance to play in the top leagues around the world.
14: Beyond this World Cup and this team, Iran is one of the toughest places to play sports. In the 1990s, the late Supreme Leader Ali Khamenei declared that athletes had a duty to bring pride and glory to the nation. From that moment on, the state started following and controlling its athletes, policing what they say and surveilling what they do. Again, former Iranian coach Rotby.
17: Are they being monitored? Yes. When the Iranian national team travels, there's security around them. How much is just making sure nothing bad happens, and how much of it's for stopping people seeking political asylum? I'll leave it to people's imagination.
14: 28-year-old Hadi Tiranvalipour doesn't have to imagine it. He lived it.
18: When I was in Iranian national team and we decided to go for the Asian championship, you cannot imagine, they prepared 2-3 people to just only control the athlete, to don't go anywhere.
14: For nearly a decade, Hadi was a member of Iran's national taekwondo team. But a few years ago, during nationwide protests, he spoke out on state-run television in favor of expanding women's rights.
18: After the program, they told me, this is out of your business. You don't have right to speak about this. And if you want to speak, you should pay the price.
14: The celebrated taekwondo champion lost it all, his team, his job, his livelihood. Hadi is now a refugee in Italy, where he still practices taekwondo and is still monitored by Iranian authorities.
18: Now, while I'm talking with you, maybe it's going to be a little bit dangerous for my family. You know, I spoke with the one media, and after that, they started to warning about my family. Hadi doesn't have right to speak. Please speak with Hadi to don't talk about this issue. But I cannot, you know. Now it's my responsibility for my people.
14: It's been hard for Hadi to watch this World Cup. He's noticed a couple of players missing from the team after they criticized the government. One is in prison. Sean Sadri, who studies Iran sports, politics, and media at the University of Alabama, says Iran's athletes are ultimately stuck.
19: Outside Iran, they're criticized for representing the government and representing the state emblem. But inside Iran, any defiance puts their careers, their freedoms, and their families at risk.
14: Indeed, at many of the World Cup media briefings, Iran's players

0: News.
1: And this is WKSU IdeaStream Public Media. Good morning, I'm Anna Huntsman, in for Amy Eddings. Hope your Thursday is off to a great start. Coming up, inflation is at a three-year high. That's a problem for the Fed. Yet under the leadership of new chair Kevin Warsh, it opted not to hike interest rates. So who are inflation's winners and losers? That's ahead in about 2 minutes on Morning Edition. 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
3: Ohio ranks third in the U.S. for the total number of companies that use an employee-owned business model in industries ranging from construction to food service. I'm Stephanie Haney. Today on The Sound of Ideas, we'll explore what employee ownership looks like, from stock ownership plans to worker cooperatives. And we'll hear from several area business operators on which model they say is best suited for their companies. Join us for that at 9.
1: Let's have another look at traffic now with Samson Obble. Samson, what are you seeing?
4: Anna, we have a couple accidents right now. State Route 2 westbound and State Route 306. And then on I-77 northbound, an accident reported after Lobby Road. Then we still have this issue on State Route 57 Wadsworth Road. It remains closed both ways between State Route 162 and Poe Road, and that's because of an early morning accident involving multiple vehicles.
1: All right, thanks so much, Samson. Let's take a look at the forecast now. There is a chance of showers and thunderstorms this morning and into the afternoon with a high of 81 degrees today. As I mentioned, storms likely to continue later this evening, getting down to a low of 59 degrees. Rain is going to continue into tomorrow with a chance of showers in the late afternoon. And showers are expected on Saturday, but it should clear out by Sunday. So in case you're going out and about this weekend, maybe for the Tri-C Jazz Fest, or maybe you want to go see the Britney Spears Jukebox Musical this weekend in Akron that rewrites familiar fairy tales. Should be better weather on Sunday, but it is going to be probably rainy on Saturday. So just keep that in mind as you head out and about into this weekend. 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It's 7:45.
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0: It's Morning Edition from NPR News. Amy Martinez.
6: And I'm Michelle Martin. Inflation is at a three-year high, and yet, under the leadership of its new chair, Kevin Warsh, the Federal Reserve did not raise rates this month to help cool the economy down. Our colleagues from the Indicator podcast, Darian Woods and Waylon Wong, ask if inflation is here to stay, and if so, what that means for Americans.
7: Mark Blyth is a political economist at Brown University. He's the co-author of Inflation, a Guide for Users and Losers.
8: We wanted to know whether high inflation could be the new normal.
9: I firmly fall into the we're in the higher for longer, if not permanently camp.
8: Permanently camp? No thanks.
7: Yeah, so Mark backs up that somewhat bleak prognosis by saying that the last 30 years were unusual.
9: Combination of China and Eastern Europe joining the global workforce, pushing down wages and pushing down prices.
8: Also, basically since President Gerald Ford in the 1970s, it's been the norm for presidents to back away from pressuring the Federal Reserve. That's contributed to low inflation. But that norm obviously ended with President Trump.
9: And ultimately because of the container ship, the IT revolution, globalization, all of which were pushing down on prices. And all of those things are either going into reverse or coming to an end. So I think it's kind of inevitable. Add climate change into this as a series of supply shocks that are probably going to get more prominent. And you have all the ingredients you need for sustained higher inflation rates.
7: So if we are in an era where the value of our money just crumbles each year, Mark says this doesn't hit us all equally.
9: The story we like to tell each other that we all suffer from inflation simply isn't true. because it varies across the income distribution. I like to say to people, if you shop at Whole Foods, you're impervious to inflation because you've been paying

0: paying 30% more for your groceries than you ever should have. Now, if you're a single mom juggling two jobs and you're shopping at Dollar General and prices go up by 5%, you've got to make some serious choices.
1: So that's the broad picture. If you have more money, you can afford to make more choices. But going into specifics, one winner from an inflationary shock, Mark says, is someone who has a large mortgage on a low fixed interest rate. Because as inflation gets higher, the value of that mortgage decreases. Inflation is generally good for borrowers with existing loans.
0: That's why all the boomers have huge houses.
1: He says that's basically because many of them got a fixed rate mortgage before the high inflation of the 1970s.
2: Mark says another winner is someone who has their savings in the stock market. That's because in Mark's view, a lot of companies can quickly jack up their prices in an inflationary shock, and that raises those share prices.
1: And although when it comes to inflation, the majority of people will be losers. Mark says it succinctly.
0: In shorthand, I just say the bottom 80%.
1: The bottom 80% of the income distribution.
0: And really, the bottom 40% are the ones that really, really suffer this because they don't have much in the way that they can augment their incomes. And if you're already juggling two jobs that are like low pay, then you're in real trouble. The top 20%, they're inflation protected. Everyone else isn't.
1: Well, I can go from Whole Foods to Aldi. Somebody's going from Aldi, they don't have a lot of places to go.
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1: 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Good Thursday morning. I'm Anna Huntsman, in for Amy Eddings. Coming up, the news that a top general is expected to retire shortly is part of an ongoing pattern of shakeups and abrupt departures at the Pentagon. Details on that story just ahead on Morning Edition on WKSU IdeaStream Public Media. 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
1: 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Coming up, Ohio ranks third in the U.S. for the total number of companies that use an employee-owned business model. That's in industries ranging from construction to food service. So later this morning on The Sound of Ideas, they're going to explore what employee ownership looks like, from stock plans to worker co-ops, by talking to businesses in Northeast Ohio. That's coming up later this morning at 9 a.m. right here on WKSU. Temperatures right now in the mid-60s across the region. It's 64 degrees in Lorain, 63 degrees in New Philadelphia, 65 degrees in Akron, and 67 in Cleveland, getting up to a high of 81 degrees today with a chance of showers and thunderstorms. 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
0: This is Morning Edition from NPR News. I'm Michelle Martin.
4: Enemy Martinez. Army General Chris Donahue will shortly announce his retirement, according to two U.S. officials who are not authorized to speak publicly.
0: The news caught many by surprise. Donahue was a Special Forces soldier who now oversees U.S. Army operations across Europe and Africa. But he's perhaps best known as the last American soldier to depart Afghanistan in 2021 during the chaotic withdrawal of U.S. forces under the Biden administration.
4: Here with more is NPR's Quill Lawrence. So, Quill, who is General Chris Donahue?
5: Yeah, he's a West Point graduate, combat decorated veteran of Iraq and Afghanistan and Syria. He was a leader in Delta Force, which is an elite group even within Special Forces. He also commanded the 82nd Airborne. He ran the Army's infantry school. In Europe, he's worked with Ukrainian military leaders. He's very highly respected across the military. But he was only in this four-star Army job in Europe for a year and a half. And Defense Secretary Pete Hegseth did come into office saying that there are far too many flag officers in the military. He shrunk down the possible jobs that four stars can go to, but Donahue would have seemed like a competitive candidate for any of those remaining jobs, up to the chairman of the Joint Chiefs of Staff.
4: So do we know anything about the backstory behind the abrupt news of his retiring?
5: No one has any official explanation. If you follow military Twitter, and the Trump administration does seem to be concerned about what's said on social media, there are some trolls focusing on the fact that Donahue was in charge of trying to evacuate Kabul Airport. You may remember from 5 years ago this green-tinted night vision photo of a man walking up the ramp of an aircraft, the last man out of Afghanistan. And people are sort of pinning that whole debacle, that messy conclusion of 20 messy years of war, capped by the death of 13 U.S. troops and 170 Afghans in this suicide bombing at Abbey Gate. They're pinning that on Donahue.
4: Okay, with that in mind, then, the Pentagon is now doing an investigation of what it calls a, quote, disastrous and embarrassing withdrawal, and has promised accountability. So is Donahue to blame for any of that?
5: There's really no evidence that he was. He arrived in Kabul after the city had fallen to the Taliban. He wasn't in charge of Abbey Gate. He came to run the withdrawal and coordinated hundreds of flights that probably saved thousands of people's lives. And that photo of him being the last man out is widely seen as what right looks like in the military, the way a commander takes responsibility. You know, it was a general who was the last man to board the plane, not some unlucky private.
4: You know, Defense Secretary Pete Hegseth has had a few firings in his time as Secretary of Defense. Does this fall into that pattern?
5: Yes and no. Hegseth's been trimming the ranks, and as we've watched that play out, more than half of those cut have been female or black officers. And Hegseth has been doing this highly unusual thing where he reaches way down into the promotion lists to block people. And of course, he summarily fired C.Q. Brown, who was a black chairman of the Joint Chiefs of Staff, as soon as Hegseth came in. But Donahue is a white man, and he seems to fit even the, you know, let's say, narrow vision of what Secretary Hegseth calls a warfighter. This seems much more like back in April when Army Chief of Staff General Randy George was fired by Hegseth with no explanation. The rumors were that George was seen as an ally of Army Secretary Dan Driscoll, who had been outshining Hegseth a bit, and this was some sort of retaliation. That upset many in Congress from both parties, and now at least the Senate version of this year's defense bill will require written justification from the Pentagon before promotions can be delayed or withheld like this.
4: All right, that's NPR's Quill Lawrence. Quill, thank you.
5: Thank you.
0: Europe is in the midst of its second heat wave of the summer, and this one is shattering records. France recorded its hottest day ever on Wednesday, and as temperatures rise, so are questions about how prepared the country is to withstand this kind of extreme heat. NPR's Rebecca Rossman reports from Paris.
6: France has lived through heat waves before, but this one is exposing a new kind of vulnerability in a country largely built for a cooler climate. Record-shattering triple-digit Fahrenheit temperatures are gripping France, part of a heat wave now in its ninth day. Here in Paris, the high was 103 degrees Fahrenheit Wednesday.
7: I'm just walking along the Seine here. It is after 9 p.m. and the heat has not broken.
6: Parts of France were even hotter, comparable with temperatures in places like Phoenix or Dubai. And with the heat not expected to fully ease until the end of the weekend, people are asking, how prepared is France, really, for this kind of heat?
8: The problem is just that Paris is not ready for this weather.
6: Paris resident Leila Gersoy is sitting on a bench with her family, who are visiting her from Germany. Everyone looks exhausted. Gersoy says the big problem here is the lack of air conditioning.
8: Other countries with people who I've talked to from India or other colleagues at work that mentioned that they experience this weather all the time, but they have AC in all the places that they go, and I think that's what Paris is lacking right now.
6: Less than a quarter of French households have air conditioning. In Paris, many have been seeking relief in air-conditioned spaces like cinemas and museums. But even many of those spaces have struggled to keep up. The Louvre Museum and Eiffel Tower said they would remain open this week, but would close early because of the heat. Others have been jumping into the city's canals, temporarily opened for swimming. But the search for relief has also brought danger.
9: The dernier chiffre qui vient nous être monté, 40 morts depuis le 18 juin.
6: It's too early to know what the repercussions of this heat wave will be, but on Tuesday, French Prime Minister Sébastien Lecornu said that 40 people across France have drowned in the last week. Most of them were minors swimming unsupervised.
10: C'est d'abord une crise historique dont tous les Français se souviendront.
6: Speaking on France Inter, presenter Patrick Cohn characterizes France's response to the heat wave, or lack thereof, as a, quote, historical crisis.
10: On parlera longtemps de la canicule de juin 2026 comme d'une épreuve.
6: We'll be talking for a long time about the June 2026 heat wave, Cohn said, as a test, a milestone, and perhaps for some, a revelation. He pointed back to France's deadly 2003 heat wave when nearly 15,000 people died.
10: Cette fois, impossible de considérer cette fournaise comme une fatalité.
6: This time, it's impossible to deny the country's climate is changing before our eyes, he said. Rebecca Rossman, NPR News, Paris.
0: 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America, get ready to meet America. It's Morning Edition from NPR News. I'm Michelle Martin.
4: And I'm Martinez.
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1: Good morning. It's 8 o'clock.
0: Good morning. What seems like two strong earthquakes struck Venezuela just 39 seconds apart. Caracas, the capital, is among the hardest hit areas. Venezuela's acting president declares a state of emergency. It's Morning Edition from NPR News. Former governors from Indiana and Rhode Island have been doing a lot of thinking about AI-related job losses. I'm Michelle Martin.
4: And I'm Amy Martinez. A plan to work with governors on new policies to protect jobs in an AI economy. Also, NATO's Secretary General is trying to ease tensions with President Trump. We hear from a former U.S. ambassador to NATO on the prospects for mending relations. It's Thursday, June 25th. Carly Simon, the pop singer behind You're So Vain and Anticipation, is 83 years old today. News is next.
12: Live from NPR News in Washington, I'm Windsor Johnston. Scenes of chaos across the capital of Venezuela this morning after powerful back-to-back earthquakes struck the northern coast of the nation last night. Emergency crews in Caracas have been working through the night, pulling survivors from the rubble of collapsed buildings. Journalist Vanessa Silver described the first moments after the first quake struck the capital.
13: Here we can see the rescue labor. There is machinery from the government. There is people removing part of the concrete. There's still not news from survivors of these building at this moment in the city of Caracas after the massive earthquake. At least seven states are affected. The government declared a state of emergency.
12: At least 164 people were killed in the earthquakes. More than 900 others suffered injuries. Lebanon's military could take over territory in southern Lebanon, now controlled by Israel, under a pilot plan being discussed in Washington. Israel seized the territory during fighting with Hezbollah. NPR's Kerry Khan reports the Iran-backed military group is not part of the discussions.
14: The talks in Washington are going on at the same time U.S. and Iranian delegations continue negotiating a preliminary memorandum of understanding to end the war in Iran. Those main talks in Switzerland were nearly derailed over the current fighting in Lebanon and Israel's refusal to withdraw from Lebanon. A shaky ceasefire remains in place between Israeli troops and Hezbollah militants, but neither of the two sides are present in the Switzerland talks. A person familiar with the details of the Washington negotiations who spoke on condition of anonymity in order to speak freely tells NPR the plan to replace Israeli troops with Lebanon's own military would start small and not involve a significant Israeli withdrawal. Kerry Khan, NPR News, Tel Aviv.
12: Army General Chris Donahue is expected to announce his retirement, according to U.S. officials. Donahue commands U.S. Army forces in Europe and Africa and is perhaps best known as the last American soldier to leave Afghanistan during the 2021 withdrawal. NPR's Quill Lawrence says Donahue's announcement caught many by surprise.
5: He's very highly respected across the military. He was the only four-star Army job in Europe. He was only in that job for a year and a half. And Defense Secretary Hegseth came into office saying that there are far too many flag officers in the military. He shrunk down the possible four-star jobs, so promotions that Donahue could get. But Donahue would have seemed like a competitive candidate for anything up to the chairman of the Joint Chiefs of Staff. And that's why this is so surprising.
12: NPR's Quill Lawrence. This is NPR.
1: Local news now from WKSU IdeaStream Public Media. Good morning. I'm Anna Huntsman. Cleveland is reportedly in the running to bring in a major manufacturer and about 700 jobs as early as next year. Few details are known, but News 5 reports Cleveland City Council members and officials said in a committee hearing yesterday the manufacturer is eyeing the former IX Center. Cleveland is competing with another city for the opportunity. City officials first alluded to the potential deal during a council meeting in early June, but this was the first time they mentioned the number of jobs involved. A year after higher education reform eliminating most diversity, equity, and inclusion programs in Ohio, proponents and opponents are still committed to those positions. Senate Bill 1 sponsor, Republican Jerry Serino of Kirtland, says universities previously did not have free speech.
15: I met with, and corresponded with a number of students and faculty, for that matter, that felt that they had to self-censor themselves in order to get a good grade or to keep their job or to get tenure or to be invited to faculty cocktail parties.
1: But Jennifer Tissone Price with the state chapter of the American Association of University Professors says students are now afraid to be kicked out for speaking up at places like Ohio State.
16: They eliminated chalking. They have cameras everywhere. You can't put flyers up. You can't communicate with one another in the ways that students for decades have communicated with one another.
1: While Serino touted an enrollment increase, Tissone says it's a little more than 0.5%. A request by FirstEnergy to allow longer restoration times during power outages and an increase to outage thresholds was denied by a state commission. In a unanimous vote, the Public Utilities Commission of Ohio says the current standards will continue.
17: In this opinion and order, the commission denies the application to establish new minimum reliability performance standards filed by the FirstEnergy Utilities and directs the continuation of the existing standards.
1: FirstEnergy was seeking an addition of about 15 minutes to the average wait time for restoration. In a statement to media outlets, the commission says it noted the significant amount of public opposition, grid modernization expected to improve wait times, and commitments by FirstEnergy to improve service in Lakewood and Barberton. The Cleveland Cavaliers acquired Arkansas guard Malik Thomas in the second round of the NBA draft last night. Thomas was the number 2 scorer for the Razorbacks, behind eventual number 7 overall pick Darius Acuff Jr. Temperatures are in the mid-60s across the region right now. 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It's 8:06.
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1: Let's check the morning commute now with Samson Abel. Samson, what are you seeing?
19: Anna, we're looking back at 77 northbound past Route 82. We had debris on the road earlier this morning, and we had seen reports that they were clearing it up, but apparently it's taking longer than expected, and ODOT now reporting that multiple right lanes are blocked at that spot while they continue clearing that up, and we are seeing delays build in the area, so avoid it if you can. And then State Route 57, Wadsworth Road, that remains closed both ways between State Route 162 and Poe Road.
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0: 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I'm Michelle Martin in Washington, D.C.
4: And I'm A. Martinez in Los Angeles, California. Venezuela was hit by what seems to be 2 powerful earthquakes on Wednesday. They are among the largest in its history. The capital, Caracas, is one of the worst affected areas. In sound from this verified video, you can hear a resident screaming in terror as their apartment sways violently from side to side.
0: The tremors, measuring magnitude 7.2 and 7.5, struck just 39 seconds apart, bringing down buildings and severely damaging the international airport, which has now been closed. More than 20 aftershocks have followed. The government has declared a state of emergency amid fears of significant casualties.
4: Reporter John Otis joins us from neighboring Colombia. John, do we have any updates at all on the extent of the damage and on casualties?
20: There's still a lot of confusion over how much devastation was caused by these back-to-back earthquakes. Their epicenter was west of Caracas, but that's a very densely populated area with some big industrial cities like Valencia and Barquisimeto. Now, from photos and videos, the damage looks quite extensive. You can see huge clouds of dust rising into the sky over collapsed buildings and rescue workers pulling survivors out of the rubble on stretchers. People were ducking for cover under tables at restaurants. They were dashing out of their homes into the streets. Venezuela's acting president, Delcy Rodriguez, said that at least 164 people were killed and 971 were injured. And she said dozens of buildings collapsed in La Guaira, a town near the capital, which she described as a disaster area. Yesterday was a public holiday in Venezuela, so rather than at work, many people were at their homes when the quake struck. Now, models put together by the U.S. Geological Survey project that earthquakes this strong, in such cases, there could be thousands of casualties. But that said, we don't have total numbers at this point, but people are already posting on social media and looking for missing loved ones.
4: So what's been the response of the Venezuelan government?
20: President Rodriguez spoke to the nation last night. She declared a state of emergency. She canceled public schools, and she called on doctors and nurses to immediately report to work. Let's listen.
3: El primer mensaje para nuestro pueblo es mantener la unión.
20: And she's saying, my main message to our people is to show solidarity. And she goes on to say that her entire government has been mobilized and that the number one task right now is saving lives.
4: Okay, what's been the response from the international community?
20: President Rodriguez says she's received calls from the U.S., Mexico, Colombia, and many other countries offering to help. President Trump has said on social media that he's ordered U.S. agencies to prepare to move quickly. The U.S. State Department says it's mobilized a disaster assistance team and task force to Venezuela. It will also be sending search and rescue teams, medical and humanitarian supplies. It helps that the Rodriguez government's been working closely with Washington ever since the country's authoritarian leader, Nicolas Maduro, was ousted by U.S. Special Forces back in January, and the U.S. Embassy has also reopened, so that should help. But remember, under the Maduro regime, Venezuela's economy collapsed due to corruption, mismanagement, and U.S. sanctions. Today, there's triple-digit inflation, the health system's in shambles, and firefighters and rescue workers lack equipment. So it's going to be tough for Venezuela to try to recover from this natural disaster.
4: That's John Otis, who is reporting from neighboring Colombia. John, thank you.
20: Thanks very much.
4: For a voice on the ground in Venezuela, we're going now to Camille Rodriguez Montilla, a reporter based in Caracas. So where are you now, and what are you seeing?
21: So right now, I'm just reaching San Bernardino, close to the center of the city. I come from Altamira at the moment, where at least four buildings have collapsed after the earthquake. And what I'm seeing is, well, what's left of the building here, there's a lot of rubble that people have been trying to move during the night. A lot of police presence, especially in these areas, and firefighters, as well as a lot of volunteers just trying to help as much as they can.
4: Okay. How prepared was Venezuela for something like this?
21: Absolutely zero. As you probably know, the country has been going through a huge crisis for the past 10 years at least. And moreover, I think people mostly, they just don't have the economic capacity to be prepared for anything.
4: We've heard that doctors and reporters and volunteers trying to help have been met with some resistance. How true is that?
21: That has been very, very sad. And that is absolutely true, especially in Altamira. Last night, a lot of volunteers and reporters were just being treated in such an unfair way by the police. Even doctors, the police is just refusing to get doctors' help in that area, which is unbelievable, especially in a moment like this. And yeah, just a lot of resistance from the police to allow photojournalists or any reporter to work in the area. I was just dragged by a female police officer, even though I was not in her way. I was not in the way of the ambulance. But I mean, I do think that they're just used to being that aggressive towards the press and towards the general public. And it has, sadly, it has not changed in a moment like this.
4: And just to be clear, is there anywhere for people to go indoors, or are the buildings right now at a point where they can't be trusted?
21: None at all. That is a huge part of the issue. So a lot of people in Caracas are just camping. I've also seen people all over the city just either using tents or just sleeping on the floor. And from the people I've talked to, what they say is that they're just too scared to go back inside.
4: That's Camille Rodriguez Montilla, reporter based in Caracas, Venezuela. Thank you very much. Please stay safe, and thank you for speaking with us.
21: Thank you very much, Jay. Take care.
0: We wanted to spend a few minutes on the science behind those earthquakes in Venezuela, so we've called earthquake scientist Judith Hubbard. She's a visiting professor with Cornell University. Good morning, Professor. Thanks so much for joining us.
7: Good morning, Michelle.
0: So the U.S. Geological Survey, as John just told us, is telling us that these were two earthquakes, measuring them as magnitude 7.2 and 7.5 within a minute of each other. Now, this may seem like hair-splitting, given the loss of life that we're already seeing, but are you convinced that this is two large back-to-back quakes? And if so, how common is something like this?
7: So back-to-back earthquakes can occur. They're certainly in the geological record. They've happened within the last decade. I don't know for sure that I would call this two earthquakes. I think we're going to need to see more science come out. A magnitude 7.2 earthquake like the first one would take about 30 or 40 seconds to finish. So whether you define a break between that one and the next one is a little unclear to me. I think for people in the area, they would have felt this as one very large earthquake. That's what I'm seeing from people's reports.
0: And what do we expect in terms of aftershocks?
7: Well, we know that large earthquakes produce quite a lot of aftershocks. There's an aftershock forecast from the USGS right now. Typically, we would see, you know, at least one aftershock of about magnitude 6.5, but there is a chance that there could be larger aftershocks, including possibly, although the probability is quite low, of earthquakes even larger than the magnitude 7.5 in the coming days to months.
0: Wow. So based on the data that you've studied and you're familiar with, what are we looking at in terms of loss of life and property damage because of this?
7: One of the things that you have to know about an earthquake this big is that you see it on a map as a point. This was not a point. It was an earthquake that ruptured a fault that's probably 100, 150 kilometers long. And what that means is there's a lot of people who live quite close to that fault, which probably is just north of the coast. The last night, it was a little unclear what the rupture looked like. This morning, we're seeing models that show a rupture that starts west of Caracas and moves east towards Caracas, getting quite close. So it seems like there's a lot of areas in that high-intensity shaking zone.
0: Hmm. So as we've been reporting that this is, whether this is one event or two events, we're reporting that this is one of the most serious in Venezuela's history. Is this region particularly vulnerable to earthquakes, and if so, why?
7: Yes, this is actually a plate boundary. It's right between the South American plate and the Caribbean plate. The Caribbean plate's moving about 20 millimeters east every year, which may sound like a small amount, just 2 centimeters. It's about an inch, but it adds up. And that movement is accommodated irregularly as earthquakes. The fault's going to build up the strain, and then they slip all at once. So this earthquake would have released a lot of that strain. We don't yet know how much slip occurred in it, but I would guess a few meters. What that means is that if you saw the fault line, you'd see things actually move, you know, offset by a few meters from before the earthquake to afterwards.
0: Hmm. Okay, now forgive me if this is a dumb question, okay? But there was also a magnitude 7.2 earthquake off the coast of northern Japan about half an hour after the Venezuela quakes. Is it possible that the two were related?
7: You know, usually I'd say it's impossible that one magnitude 7 in one part of the country can't possibly be related to a magnitude 7 on the other side of the world. I still think it's very unlikely. But the reality is that the shaking waves from the earthquake in Venezuela would have reached Japan before the second earthquake there started. So it is technically possible, and there is a term for that. It's called dynamic triggering. That being said, I think it's very unlikely because the area that produced this about magnitude 7 earthquake in Japan had a magnitude 7.5 just last December. So It's still in the aftershock period.
0: And earlier in the day, Wednesday, a 5.6 earthquake hit Northern California. So how often do we see days with this kind of seismic activity?
7: This is high seismic activity, obviously, because it was magnitude 7.5 in Venezuela. But you have to think about why you're paying attention to these earthquakes. If there had been that earthquake in Japan, or especially that earthquake in California on a regular day, nobody would have really blinked. And if the earthquake in California had occurred somewhere else, nobody would have blinked. There's magnitude 5.6s all the time. So it's high, but that's mostly because of the large earthquake in Venezuela.
0: And because there are people there.
7: There's people. That's right. A lot of earthquakes go totally unnoticed because they happen in the middle of the ocean or in a desert area with no people. But obviously, that's not the case here.
0: Thanks so much for this. That's Judith Hubbard, visiting professor at Cornell and co-creator and writer for the Earthquake Insights Substack. Professor Hubbard, thanks so much.
7: Thanks very much.
0: This is NPR News.
1: 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Good morning. I'm Anna Huntsman in for Amy Eddings. Thanks for tuning in. Coming up, many Americans are concerned about AI.
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9: Artificial superintelligence is hypothetical so far, but what happens if AI becomes smarter than humans at every task and every field? That's next time on 1A.
1: Later this morning at 10 o'clock right here on WKSU. But for now, let's get another look at traffic. Samson Obel, what's going on?
19: And slowdowns continue along 77 northbound due to this incident just after Route 82. Debris in the road blocking multiple right lanes, and they are still clearing that up. Slowdowns are almost towards the turnpike, so think about avoiding that area if you can. We've got a number of other accidents. State Route 2 westbound at State Route 306, that's blocking the right lane. And then on 77 northbound near the Akron-Canton Airport, we have an accident over in the right shoulder that's just past Lobby Road.
1: All right, thanks so much. Temperatures in the mid-60s right now at 65 degrees in Akron, 64 degrees in Ashtabula, and 64 in Lorain. 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
4: This is Morning Edition from NPR News. I'm Amy Martinez.
0: I'm Michelle Martin.
23: And I'm Steve Inskeep. Two former governors are thinking of jobs that go out of style. Eric Holcomb was governor of Indiana.
24: My great-grandfather was a blacksmith in the 1940s.
23: And Gina Raimondo was governor of Rhode Island.
25: Rhode Island was once the jewelry manufacturing capital of the country,
23: where it seemed that everyone was connected to the industry.
25: My own dad worked at Bulova Watch, and it was a thriving economy until it wasn't. People like my dad blamed Rhode Island's leaders because you can't just see what's coming and not plan for it.
23: Raimondo is also President Biden's Commerce Secretary. She's now teaming up with Holcomb to address the possible loss of jobs from artificial intelligence. Their new nonprofit, called Raise Us, has raised money from corporations and philanthropies, and as you'll hear, they're just figuring out how to spend it. They are announcing their effort today. A Pew survey published this spring finds that half of all Americans are concerned about AI, including the effect on their jobs.
8: I think they're right to worry, because right now, all they hear about on television or in the media, including from the guys creating AI, is that jobs are going away. No one has come forth with a plan to say to Americans, AI can do all kinds of good things like cure cancer and create medicine, but we also have a plan to make sure that there's a place for you and your kids with a good job in an AI economy.
24: There's a lot of change coming, and there's a lot at stake. We just have to make sure people understand that there are pathways, they are affordable, they are accessible, and hopefully we can turn AI into a benefit to people, not just to protect our national security. Failure's not an option. We have to succeed, and that's what Raise Us is all about, the how.
23: So what are you doing?
25: Innovating, right? Working with governors to try new things. Like in Maryland, we're going to pilot a year of service. We know entry-level workers are being squeezed in an AI economy. We know employers increasingly don't want to hire folks unless they already have work experience. So we're going to work with Governor Moore. We're going to fund his effort, help him execute it, to help young people get a job. And it will be aimed at job shortages in that state. Healthcare, clinical healthcare workers, education, you know, nurses, teachers, teachers' assistants.
23: Oh, so you would take someone who is just getting out of college, they're looking for a job in whatever field, and you direct them for a little while into a place where there is a shortage of labor.
25: Right, or even maybe high school, or maybe someone who's in their early 20s. We have a coalition of more than a couple dozen companies and philanthropists who have said, we are committed. We have governors of both parties committed, saying the same thing. We want to try new policies around training, around apprenticeships, around incentives for employers to redeploy people instead of just lay them off.
23: What are some companies that are involved?
25: Oh, it's a very long list. Amazon, Anthropic, the OpenAI Foundation, UPS, General Motors, IBM, AMD, Workday. It's a long list across sectors. And we have met with every one of these CEOs to say, you know, we're pro AI. We want America to lead in the global AI competition, but it's got to be done in the right way.
23: I want you both to address the skepticism that some people may feel when hearing about this. It is common. I mean, companies are there to make money. They're there to make a profit. And there have been cases in the past where a company makes $1,000 in some way that's harmful to other people. And so they toss $50 to philanthropy to say they're addressing the problem. Do you worry about that happening at all with these trillion-dollar companies in some cases?
24: I'm heartened by the fact that so many have stepped up outside of their own self-interest, outside of their own business model. And by the way, patriotically, don't want to lose the AI race to a potential adversary who is right now heads down working on this technology for ill purposes.
25: Listen, I hear the skepticism. And I understand where it's coming from. I think it's in many ways valid. But I also know we can't solve this problem without employers. They're the ones who hire people. We need employers to give us a real-time view of shifting supply and demand in their industry. So we've raised real money. They are at the table. They are committed. And now it's on us to produce.
23: As you are working through this project, assembling materials for it, gathering ideas, doing everything else, are either of you using AI?
25: Oh, definitely.
24: Yes.
25: Yeah, our whole operation does.
23: Go on. In what way?
24: Not just as a search engine to help me become more efficient, and not just in research, but I don't exactly have 100 assistants that are not human, but I am being assisted in my daily life.
25: Yeah, same here. My kids think I should build an AI agent for our family online shopping. I haven't done that yet. But I'm in charge of the supply chain in our house. So when things get low, they're like, Mom, get the agent. But also, we think it's exciting. Like, one of the things we're going to fund is new kinds of training, right? Like, in general, we think America needs to move to shorter, affordable credentials built upon real skills that people need for a job. Let's use AI to do that. Like, wouldn't it be awesome if everyone had an AI tutor or an AI learning coach?
23: In the end, I suppose whatever you do is a risk, right? We're taking a giant risk, the entire world with AI, and you're taking a risk and trying to spend some money to mitigate it.
24: Someone once told me, if you don't like evolution, you'll like being obsolete even less. Mm. And to me, that told me I need to be prepared for this moment.
23: Secretary Raimondo, Governor Holcomb, thanks to you both.
24: Thank you, Steve.
25: Thank you. Have a great day.

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1: And this is WKSU, IdeaStream Public Media. Good Thursday morning to you. I'm Anna Huntsman, in for Amy Eddings. Thanks so much for tuning in. 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
1: Right now it's cloudy and temperatures in the mid-60s across the region, but there's a chance of thunderstorms later today, getting up to a high of 81 degrees. Storms likely into the evening with a low of 59. Right now it's 64 degrees in Thompson, 65 in Akron, and 67 in Cleveland. 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
4: Live from NPR News in Washington, I'm Dave Mattingly. Secretary of State Marco Rubio says the U.S. is sending search and rescue teams to Venezuela, where two powerful earthquakes have left people dead and injured amid widespread destruction.
5: That's their most immediate need right now, is search and rescue efforts. They have a bunch of collapsed buildings, and so they'll need a lot of help in terms of digging through that. The airport there is badly damaged, so we'll have to rely on the Department of War to deploy assets there. And then we're also helping them with some overhead imagery, especially in coastal areas where they don't have full visibility over what the damage has been and what the impact has been.
4: Rubio was speaking earlier today in Bahrain. Venezuela's acting president, Delcy Rodriguez, says at least 164 people were killed and nearly 1,000 others have been injured. She says dozens of buildings were leveled north of Caracas. The U.S. Geological Survey says the first quake had a magnitude of 7.2. A second, stronger quake struck less than a minute later with a magnitude of 7.5. Rubio has been in the Middle East this week to brief leaders of the United Arab Emirates, Bahrain, and Kuwait on the Memorandum of Understanding signed by the U.S. and Iran. Minor damage and some injuries are reported in Northern California following yesterday's moderate earthquake there. It struck in the morning east of Mendocino. It had a magnitude of 5.6. This is NPR News.
1: Local news now from WKSU, IdeaStream Public Media. Good morning. I'm Anna Huntsman. Governor Mike DeWine has vetoed a bill that would have tightened restrictions on mail-in voting. House Bill 472 would have required absentee voters to provide photo identification. DeWine vetoed the measure hours before the deadline, calling it, quote, all burden for so little benefit. Traffic engineers are recommending three options for easing I-71 exit traffic in Strongsville, and none of them include building new exits in neighboring Brunswick. Nicholas Hanek, Brunswick's vice mayor and council president, says the determination ends years of conjecture that either a Boston Road or Grafton Road interchange was the solution.
6: You know, a lot of speculation came in to say, hey, if you put Strongsville, it advocated a position that an interchange at Boston or Grafton would fix some issues and do some things. And the answer, we know that won't be the case definitively.
1: The three options that engineers outlined at a public meeting are a new configuration for the I-71 interchange at Route 82, a slip ramp from that exit to Howe Road, or a new exit at Drake Road, all in Strongsville. ODOT and NOAACA will conduct further studies and make a recommendation in the fall. Some state lawmakers have introduced bills to address nursing staffing shortages in recent years. State House correspondent Sarah Donaldson has more on why they have not moved.
7: Ohio Nurses Association Executive Director Rick Lucas says nurses are facing overwhelming patient loads. He wants the state to further regulate staffing within hospitals.
8: You wouldn't want to get into an airplane without the government setting safety regulations and letting the Boeing CEO decide what was safe. Or, you know, we're going to be like seeing things like with Alaska Airlines with the door flying off of the plane. Like, that's not what we want to happen, but that's what's happening in the hospital. Like, the door is flying off the plane all the time.
7: But two different bills that create stricter staffing standards haven't gained any traction. The Ohio Hospital Association opposes both of them, saying they would increase stress on a system already facing a shortage. For the Ohio Newsroom, I'm Sarah Donaldson.
1: The Guardians avoided a sweep by the White Sox last night, narrowly holding on to a 4-3 victory in extra innings. Chicago was down to its last out, down 3-1 in the ninth, when back-to-back home runs off of Guards closer Cade Smith tied the game. Rookie Khalil Watson's RBI single in the top of the 10th put the Guardians back on top. They're off today, but back in town Friday to take on the Seattle Mariners. 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It's 8:34.
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9: It's Morning Edition from NPR News. I'm Michelle Martin.
10: Enemy Martinez. NATO Secretary General Mark Rutte met with President Trump at the White House on Wednesday. Trump has repeatedly slammed NATO, and he continued on Wednesday.
11: We were disappointed with the UK. We were disappointed with Germany and France. We were disappointed with most of them. Spain is a horror show.
10: But pointing at Rutte, Trump said, I have great respect for this man. We're joined now by reporter Terry Schultz in Brussels, who covers NATO closely. Terry, Rutte made this trip primarily to work on issues ahead of a crucial NATO summit in Turkey. What's he worried about?
12: It's very much on Rutte's shoulders to ensure that NATO can come out of every meeting, especially a summit with all 32 heads of state and government, say they're more united than ever. And this continuous criticism of NATO and of individual countries makes that difficult. Trump actually said yesterday that if it weren't being hosted by Turkish President Recep Tayyip Erdogan, whom he likes, he probably wouldn't come. And that was an open threat last year ahead of the summit in The Hague, that if all allies didn't agree to raise their defense spending to 5% of GDP, he wouldn't show up. The flip side of that, of course, is that increasing their defense spending was absolutely necessary in the view of many experts and most governments themselves. So then this U.S. pressure is actually useful to make it happen.
10: Okay. Now, Rutte is often called the Trump whisperer because he's managed to keep the president in the alliance. So is that an accurate portrayal? Does that hold water to you?
12: Absolutely. And he has managed to turn Trump's negativity around in some cases. But there are a lot of things going on right now, and the pressure on Rutte is immense. His flattery of the U.S. president, his trademark tactic, which is controversial, increases accordingly. Trump's fury that many NATO countries didn't enthusiastically join or even support his war on Iran has been a very divisive issue in the transatlantic relationship. And for Rutte himself, who made multiple statements that were very favorable toward Trump's attacks, despite that not being the NATO consensus. Now, Trump called NATO a paper tiger repeatedly, saying allies had failed the U.S., even though he never officially asked NATO to take part. And you can hear Rutte's attempt in the Oval Office to convince Trump that this political opposition didn't actually hinder the military efforts.
13: I know there have been debates about whether your allies in Europe were with you enough. I just want to say one thing, which
14: they
13: is
14: weren't.
13: Yeah, but let me say one thing, which is...
12: Trump says they weren't. Now, what Rutte then went on to say is that as many as 5,000 planes did take off from Europe during the war on Iran, but the fact remains, and Trump knows it, many governments were against the war.
10: Rutte also made the case that Trump's push for Europeans to spend more on defense has paid off, so to speak.
12: That's right. And Rutte came highly prepared for this argument with multiple visual displays. One chart was titled The Trump Trillion and showed that since the first Trump administration, the Europeans and Canada have spent more than $1 trillion more on defense.
13: This is because of Russia, because of the threat. But I'm also absolutely convinced that you being President of the United States, being consistently pushing for something which since Eisenhower has not been achieved, which is the Europeans equalizing their defense spending with the United States. This is your evidence.
12: And he also had data on how many more jobs are being created in the U.S. due to this, so he was prepared. But what's really crucial for NATO's European members now is to figure out how they'll replace the military capabilities the U.S. is making increasingly clear it will remove from the plans to protect Europe to other areas that Washington prioritizes.
10: That's reporter Terry Schultz in Brussels. Terry, thanks.
12: You're welcome.
9: We wanted to talk more about the president's relationship with NATO with Ambassador Kurt Volker. He is a former U.S. ambassador to NATO, and he previously served as special representative to Ukraine during President Trump's first term. Ambassador, welcome back. Thanks for joining us.
15: My pleasure. Thank you.
9: I understand you're in Poland right now, a NATO member country, to attend the Ukraine Recovery Conference. So what are you hearing there about President Trump and his latest criticism of NATO?
14: Well, here, you know, I think people have heard this for so much and so long, so much criticism, that what we've heard recently is relatively mild by comparison. And he said, for instance, he's going to the NATO summit. He likes Erdogan. Rutte was telling him about how NATO countries are doing more. And, you know, he'll jab back at that. But it doesn't look to me like he's going to Ankara to blow up this NATO summit.
9: What about other people there? What are they saying?
14: Well, they're happy that he joined the G7 statement on Ukraine. The Pearl mechanism, that is Europeans buying American equipment to give to Ukraine, we're still supporting that. There are going to be some announcements about some investments in Ukraine here at this Ukraine Recovery Conference. Look, there is a overall deeply seated irritation and frustration with President Trump over everything. But within that, they're kind of reading the tea leaves, say, where are we going? Where now? And for example, in that press conference with Rutte yesterday, President Trump actually complimented the skill of the Ukrainian fighters. That's something he hasn't done before.
9: Yeah, say more about that, if you would. I am, since you were there at this Ukraine Recovery Conference, mm-hmm. So you said sort of reading tea leaves. How do you read the tea leaves, or how do people there read the tea leaves vis-a-vis Ukraine, from a Ukraine security perspective? Does the relationship seem, at least at this moment, on a firmer footing?
14: Well, what people see here is that Russia is slowly losing. They're not able to advance on the front lines. Their finances are in a shambles. Ukraine has superiority in drones and counter-drones and electronic warfare and things. And so it looks like Ukraine is in a stronger position than they have been for the last 4 years of this war. And it looks as though the U.S. is seeing this and maybe not being so vocal about supporting Putin and not putting so much pressure on Ukraine right now.
9: So let's talk about Mr. Rutte. It does seem like he has a decent relationship with the president. As Terry told us during yesterday's visit, Rutte complimented Trump, referred to him several times as leader of the free world. But Rutte represents, you know, 31 other NATO members. How do Europeans view Rutte and Trump's relationship?
14: Well, it's kind of funny because they do criticize him and complain that he's so obsequious and he's flattering Trump all the time and he's sucking up to Trump. And at the same time, they're probably happy that he's doing that so they don't have to do it themselves. And in European politics, after the Iran war, it has actually shifted where it's not necessarily a benefit to be seen to be aligning with President Trump. You get some political gain from distancing yourself a little bit, as we saw with Italy's Giorgia Meloni. So they're probably happy that somebody else is managing the Trump issue.
9: So before we let you go, tell us a little bit more about the annual NATO summit that's going to take place in Ankara, Turkey, next month. Iran and Ukraine are expected to be sort of front and center there. What do you expect, if anything, to come out of that?
14: Well, first off, I expect this to be a normal summit. I don't think it's going to blow up and be a terrible NATO summit as we've seen in the past. Second, as we heard from Rutte, there is going to be an emphasis on spending, but spending in order to get capability. So it's going to focus on defense industry and procurement. That's going to be very positive. I think President Trump wants this to be a success for Erdogan. So I think this will be a fairly smooth summit.
9: That's Ambassador Kurt Volker, a former U.S. ambassador to NATO. Ambassador, thanks so much.
14: Thank you. Thank you.

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1: I find it really encouraging that people are out there taking a very constrained category and finding ways to create brilliant new flavors out of it.
0: I'm Scott Detrow. We will visit some bourbon floating on the Mississippi River. That story on All Things Considered from NPR News.
2: It's coming up later, starting at 4 o'clock right here on WKSU with Andrew Meyer filling in for local host Amanda Rabinowitz. Andrew, who, by the way, I bet is going to love that bourbon story as a native Kentuckian. So be sure to tune in for that. But for right now, let's go ahead and take a look at the morning commute with Samson Abel. What are you seeing?
3: And we've still got several different incidents around the region. First, we're going to look back at 77 northbound past Route 82. We had debris on the road blocking multiple right lanes, and we did see some delays, but ODOT now reporting that that is all the way over in the right shoulder, and it looks like the delays have significantly improved, so hopefully traffic is back to normal at that spot. We've got a couple lingering accidents as well. 77 northbound near the Akron-Canton Airport, the right shoulder's blocked past Lobby Road. And then I-71 northbound, we've got an accident past State Route 83 that is also over in the right shoulder. We also have a road closed from an earlier accident. This is State Route 57, Wadsworth Road. It's closed both ways between State Route 162 and Poe Road. And lastly, we've got road work in the Akron area, 76 westbound. A left lane is blocked near State Route 532.
2: All right. Thanks so much. Stay safe out there if you're on the roads. Temperatures right now are in the mid-60s across the region. There's a chance of showers and thunderstorms today, getting up to a high of 81 degrees. Rain continues into the evening with a low of 59. 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
5: It's Morning Edition from NPR News. I'm Michelle Martin.
6: And I'm A. Martinez. An unexpected problem is surfacing in Russia, one of the world's largest oil-producing countries. It seems drivers can't fill up their tanks, and they're letting the world know on social media.
7: There's no gas anywhere.
8: They're only selling with vouchers.
6: Growing parts of the country now face gas shortages, a result of months of Ukrainian drone strikes on energy infrastructure. Joining us to talk about this and the intensified Ukrainian attacks on Russia is NPR's Charles Maines on the line from Moscow. Charles, so let's start with the gas shortage. How bad is it?
9: Well, it's pretty bad. Local governors have been implemented some form of gas rationing in at least a quarter of the country because of drone attacks on refineries, transportation hubs, storage tanks, you name it. That's impacted some of Russia's main oil-producing regions to the point that the Kremlin yesterday asked neighboring Kazakhstan if it would sell gas to Russia. Now, across the country, drivers have been complaining about empty gas stations or long waits to get to the pump, but most acutely, this is being felt in annexed Crimea. This is the peninsula, of course, that Russia seized from Ukraine in 2014, and really what was a precursor to the wider invasion that came in 2022.
6: Okay, Crimea, what's happening there in Crimea?
9: Well, what started off as rationing in Crimea has become a full stop on gas sales. And that's due not only to strikes on energy sites, but also attacks on trucks, railway lines, bridges, ferries, anything that could ship oil or military supplies in. Occupied Crimea is, after all, a staging ground for the Russian forces launching attacks into the rest of Ukraine. Now, all of this has clearly unnerved the public. Crimea is the crown jewel of Russia's recent land grabs in Ukraine. And at least in the Kremlin's eyes, it's settled business. Yet Russia can't protect it even during this peak tourism season. So due to constant drone strikes, several people have died. The hotels and beaches are empty. Today, the electricity went out. Kids' camps are all canceled. So the war is really keenly being felt, with which Ukrainian President Volodymyr Zelensky says is the point. Here's Zelensky speaking last night.
10: Наша операція, зокрема щодо Криму.
9: So here Zelensky says these attacks, including on Crimea, are carefully calculated and suggests that with more support promised by the West, they might even expand so that, in Zelensky's words, Russia is forced to choose peace.
6: Thing is, though, Charles, these Ukrainian attacks are not exactly new. So what's changed?
9: Yeah, I mean, in some cases like Crimea, it's the intensity, but it's also the range. Ukraine is striking

0: Moscow. It's striking deep into the Ural Mountains in Siberia as well. So Ukraine has clearly made huge strides in its domestic drone program, and it's now deploying them in an attempt to force Russian President Vladimir Putin to the negotiating table.
1: How likely is that, though? I mean, have we heard from Putin on any of this at all?
0: Yeah, you know, Putin was conspicuously silent after dozens of drones struck Moscow last week, including an oil refinery here. He finally addressed the attacks during, it should be said, a choreographed exchange with graduates from a Russian military academy at the Kremlin on Tuesday. Let's listen. So here Putin says these strikes were an attempt to undermine Russian society and make people question the war. The catch is that many Russians already do. 5 years on and hundreds of thousands of dead or injured later, you know, independent polls here show a majority of Russians now want the conflict to end. But Putin has his answer too. You know, he maintains that he wants peace. He just insists even now, still, it be on Russia's terms.
1: NPR's Charles Maines, thank you very much.
0: Thanks, A.
1: It's Morning Edition from NPR News. I'm A. Martinez.
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3: The Marketplace Morning Report is coming up in about 2 minutes, and then after that, The Sound of Ideas with host Stephanie Haney, who joins me now in studio. Good morning, Stephanie.
6: Good morning, Anna.
3: How's it going? What are we talking about today?
6: We are talking about how we work here in Northeast Ohio. You know, being an entrepreneur isn't necessarily for everyone, but also being an employee who answers to a superior isn't necessarily for everyone. Mm-hmm. So there are things in between that, and we are talking about employee ownership models today, which is something that we've found Ohio tends to be very popular for. It has been reported that Ohio ranks third for employee ownership business models in the country. So we'll be learning about different ownership models because there are, like many things, a lot of different ways to do this. Employees can own stock. They can have operating agreements that are in place. There can be trusts in place. So we'll learn about that, and we'll hear from one business owner, Mike Miller of the Music Box Supper Club in the Flats here in the downtown Cleveland area, who just transitioned to employee ownership. So we'll try to understand why he made that decision, how that's functioning there. And they're using a model that is the first of its kind in the state of Ohio. So we'll talk about that. We'll wrap up with the menu, focusing on Phoenix Coffee, which has had employee ownership for a long time.
3: Oh, well, look at that. How convenient there. Well, thanks so much. That's coming up at 9 o'clock. 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It's 8:52.
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9: From Marketplace in Washington, I'm Kimberly Adams. The U.S. dollar hit a more than one-year high this week on the U.S. dollar index, which measures it against a basket of foreign currencies. The dollar's up about 5% since dipping to a recent low in late January before the war with Iran started. Marketplace's Mitchell Hartman has more.
10: The dollar's recent rise is mainly driven by differential economic growth and interest rate expectations between the U.S. and other big economies. U.S. economic growth has been strong recently, and consumers continue to spend it up. Jonas Golterman at Capital Economics says the Federal Reserve is responding as expected.
11: They've stopped talking about cutting interest rates, and they've started talking about hiking interest rates.
10: Meanwhile, Europe, the U.K., and other developed economies are hurting more from the spike in energy prices and can't afford to hike interest rates without squelching growth.
11: And so that differential moves in favor of the U.S., and the dollar strengthens.
10: And here's what the recent dollar strengthening is not, says Joseph Gagnon at the Peterson Institute for International Economics, investors fleeing to safety in troubled times.
2: This is not a safe haven fight. The April 2025 Liberation Day tariffs, coupled with all the anti-foreigner rhetoric, has really dented the safe haven attractiveness of the dollar.
10: Gagnon says what's going on here is just the heightened lure of U.S. interest rates and dollar-valued assets, plus the underlying pull of our big, relatively strong economy.
2: Investors just love U.S. financial assets.
10: Which keeps the dollar strong. I'm Mitchell Hartman for Marketplace.
9: We're coming up on a July 1st start to changes in federal student loan programs, but a judge last night issued an emergency injunction that blocks one of those changes, a cap on the amount students aiming to be physician's assistants can take out. Opponents of the change argued the cap was too low and would harm the worker pipeline for these jobs and sued the government over it. Todd Pickard is the president of the American Academy of Physician Associates, one of the groups suing.
12: Well, the good news is that it gets PA trainees very close to what they need, because the median cost of PA training is around $100,000, which matches the new loan limits. When you're in PA school, you can't work. You're training 60 to 80 hours a week. So, yes, I agree that it's not the same program that we had, but it's the best option for the program that we have.
9: That was Todd Pickard with the American Academy of Physician Associates. For more, check out our story by Samantha Fields that was on the show yesterday. It's in the Marketplace Morning Report podcast feed and at marketplace.org. Let's do the numbers. Dow, S&P, and NASDAQ futures are up in the 0.2% to 2.3% range, with the Dow future up 125 points. The monthly personal consumption expenditures price index, or PCE report, which tracks inflation, is just out. Core inflation rose 3.4% in May, the highest since October of 2023.
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9: According to the ACLU, state lawmakers have introduced more than 500 bills targeting LGBTQ people in the 2026 legislative session. Those policies have economic consequences. Todd Sears is the CEO and founder of the business advocacy group Out Leadership. For the last several years, the group has put out an annual State LGBTQ Plus Business Climate Index, and Todd joins me now to discuss the latest report. Good morning.
13: Good morning, Kimberly. Thanks for having me.
9: What really determines where a state ranks in your list?
13: How either affirming or negative the governor is, the state legislators. We actually added the attorneys general this year, but also, do state residents have the opportunity to have access to healthcare, specifically trans healthcare, trans medical benefits? Can they change their driver's license to match their gender identity? Can trans youth participate in sports? So if you have an employee, for example, that has a trans or non-binary child, in 29 states, they're losing access to both healthcare and the ability to participate in sports in their schools.
9: What about some of the states that moved down in the ranking? From a business perspective, what's at stake for those states?
13: Well, let's just talk about talent, for example. If you think about replacing an employee, what does that actually cost? If you think about tourism, we've seen a decline in tourism across the United States in the last 24 months, and specifically in anti-LGBTQ states. It all comes down to risk and risk calculus. And states are now having to navigate laws for their employees and the families of their employees that they never had before. And if you look at the broader spectrum of so many of these laws, when they do actually go before the federal judges, they have been struck down. They have been given injunctions. But the fact that they have been introduced creates a culture in these states that's unwelcoming, not just to LGBTQ people, but the next generation. Over 25% of Gen Z Americans identify as LGBTQ+. And they're paying attention.
9: There are now state and federal policies in place that can really penalize companies for diversity, equity, inclusion policies that could be more inclusive to LGBTQ+ folks. How are you talking to companies about navigating this space?
13: when it comes down to the legalities, diversity and inclusion is actually not illegal. And the smart companies actually do understand that. Now, language and making sure that everything is inclusive as possible is incredibly important. And so messaging has been one of the major things the companies have had to navigate. But I always remind them that they didn't enter this conversation 20 years ago because they were just nice people. They entered this conversation because they knew that inclusion drove business results. And that's why they've done this for so long. So the smart companies out there are continuing to navigate and invest in inclusive environments because they know that it delivers business opportunity and talent.
14: Todd Sears is the CEO and founder of Out Leadership. Thank you, Todd.
13: Thank you so much for having me. Happy Pride.
14: In Washington, I'm Kimberly Adams with the Marketplace Morning Report. 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
3: It's 9 o'clock.
6: Being an entrepreneur isn't for everyone, but then again, neither is being an employee who has to answer to a superior. There's something in between these ends of the spectrum, though: employee-owned business models. These types of arrangements offer the ability to work for a company that you have a real stake in, without the pressure of being the one person with sole responsibility for its success. Sounds good in theory, but what are the pros and cons? Welcome to The Sound of Ideas. I'm Stephanie Haney. Today, we'll learn about the different kinds of employee-owned business models and how the particular setup affects what workers have a say in. We'll hear from experts who help companies make these transitions and a business owner who just made the switch to this model himself. Then, in this week's installment of The Menu, we'll hear how Phoenix Coffee runs its many cafes around Northeast Ohio, incorporating employee control. But first, the news.
17: Live from NPR News in Washington, I'm Windsor Johnston. Search and rescue operations continue across the capital of Venezuela after powerful back-to-back earthquakes struck the country's northern coast last night. Emergency teams in Caracas worked throughout the night digging through the rubble of collapsed buildings, searching for survivors. Journalist Marie Gratterall describes the moments shortly after the first quake struck the city.
18: I was at home when the earthquake happened. It was kind of fast, but it was super strong. So you could actually see the crutches on the walls. You saw and felt how everything was shaking.
17: The death toll has climbed to at least 164. More than 900 others suffered injuries. Secretary of State Marco Rubio says the United States is deploying rescue teams and assistance at the direction of President Trump. A federal judge overseeing the Kennedy Center lawsuit says administrators must provide an update on their future plans for the venue. The judge also wants to know why there's a tarp covering the sign at the front entrance after President Trump's name was removed under court order. NPR's Anastasios Lucas reports.
19: Judge Christopher Cooper ruled that the Kennedy Center administrators must explain their operations and programming plans no later than July 31st. The center's current president and CEO, Matt Floca, has told the court that he plans to present the center's board with several options for both performances and renovations when they meet next month. Judge Cooper also said that the Kennedy Center must explain the purpose and status of the tarp and scaffolding that have been placed over the front of the arts complex where until recently, President Trump's name had been added above President John F. Kennedy's. Anastasia Tsiolkas, NPR News.
17: Crews are continuing to battle large wildfires in nearly a dozen states, mostly in the western U.S. NPR's Kirk Sigler reports fires in Utah have forced thousands of people to evacuate their homes.
20: The Cottonwood Fire in southern Utah is threatening homes in a mom-and-pop ski area. It went from just a few acres to 10,000 acres in a day, which is not a surprise to fire managers who have been warning that the West is extraordinarily hot and dry. Utah's Governor Spencer Cox has been pleading with the public to stay vigilant and be careful. Upwards of three-quarters of most wildfires these days are caused by humans, be it a spark from a semi-truck on dry grass by a highway or an illegal campfire. The weather is forecasted to stay hot, with now an increasing chance for thunderstorms. These could do more bad than good. The rain is badly needed, but the winds and lightning could spark more fires. Kirk Sigler, NPR News.
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3: Local news now from WKSU IdeaStream Public Media. I'm Anna Huntsman. Republican lawmakers are criticizing Governor Mike DeWine's late-night veto of a bill that would have required mail-in voters to provide photo identification. DeWine vetoed the measure hours before the deadline, calling it, quote, all burden for so little benefit. But Republican Representative Ron Ferguson says it's an unfair system.
21: And those who don't vote in person but choose to vote by mail have what I call the mail-in loophole, where you don't need a photo ID to vote by mail.
3: Photo ID is still necessary to vote early and on Election Day. A new way to cover the cost of repairs of Cuyahoga County-owned stadiums in Cleveland is under consideration by County Council. The proposal would divert some of the 0.25% sales tax recently extended for 40 years. Councilmember Michael Gallagher authored the new plan and says he hasn't heard any other viable solutions.
22: The problem's right in front of us, and I don't see anyone else other than going to the taxpayers to tax them more, which I'm just not going to agree with. We've taxed the people of this county into oblivion.
3: Gallagher estimates about $25 million a year will go toward repairs over 40 years. A county spokesperson says they are working on funding solutions with the Guardians and Cavaliers, the city, and Gateway, the non-public entity that manages the stadiums. Most of the Akron Public Schools employees slated to be laid off next week are staying in the district instead. The school board recently reinstated 15 of the 17 employees whose positions will be eliminated on July 1st. Most of the employees took lateral positions in the district. The cuts were approved earlier this year to help prevent a budget shortfall. The job cuts saved $1.6 million, with a total of $11 million reduced through administrative and operational budget cuts. Right now, it's 67 degrees in Cleveland, 66 in Akron. 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It's 9:06.
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17: Welcome to The Sound of Ideas from IdeaStream Public Media. I'm Stephanie Haney. Thank you for being with us. Maybe you've heard the term silver tsunami. It refers to the massive portion of our population made up of the baby boomer generation and how that group is quickly approaching retirement age. Millions of these retiring boomers are small and medium-sized business owners who are making the decision to sell their companies to their current employees for a variety of reasons. This is just one of the factors leading to an increase in employee-owned business models. Almost 20% of American workers in the private sector work at a place that participates in some sort of employee ownership model. That's according to a recent study from Rutgers University. That might mean profit-sharing stock options or possibly shared workplace governance through a co-op. So today we'll look at the different possibilities for employee ownership at companies throughout Northeast Ohio. And for this week's installment of The Menu, we'll get into the details of how the Phoenix Coffee Co-op operates in our area. With me now in studio for the conversation, we've got Michael Palmieri. He's the Associate Director of the Ohio Employee Ownership Center at Kent State University. Michael, welcome.
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17: Also with us, we have Jonathan Welly. He's lead organizer and a founding board member with Cleveland Owns. This is an organization that helps organize cooperative businesses, among other things, here in Cleveland. Jonathan, welcome.
0: Good to be here.
6: And with us by video call, we've got another Mike. We've got Mike Miller. He's the owner of the Music Box Supper Club, which just recently transitioned to an employee-owned model. Mike, hello. Good to have you with us on The Sound of Ideas.
1: Hello. Thank you.
6: If you want to be about part of this conversation, you can give us a call at 866-578-0903. You can also email us at soi@ideastream.org, or you can message us on Instagram at The Sound of Ideas. Michael, we'll start with you and ask if you can talk briefly about the different forms of employee ownership. I understand there's kind of like three main buckets this falls into.
4: Yes, absolutely. So when we say the term employee ownership and that stat that you mentioned, the kind of 20% of the private sector workforce, there's lots of forms. What we like to focus on are what we call broad-based employee ownership. So these are companies who are allowing not just top management to participate in ownership, but anyone at the company, like we like to say, from the C-suite to the shop floor. And what you have first is what we call employee stock ownership plans, or ESOPs. They're definitely the most prominent form of employee ownership. There's about 7,000 across the U.S., 330 give or take here in Ohio. And then you have what's called a worker cooperative. So it's another form of employee ownership. And then third, what Mike Miller has just transitioned his business into, is what we call an employee ownership trust. They're all different in how they provide rights to workers, but all of them give workers some kind of say in decision making, as well as a share in the success of the company, be it through profit sharing, stocks, shares, you know, that's what varies.
6: Okay. And with these different models, what are the reasons that a company might choose one or the other? Is it based on industry? Is it based on size of the company?
4: Absolutely. So across the different models, size definitely plays a role. I think the other piece too is what model, because of the governance, right, kind of fits with the culture at the company itself. There's another thing that comes into play, which is that for ESOPs and worker cooperatives, there's some tax incentives, both for the owner of the business who's selling it to the workers, as well as the company itself as it operates like an employee-owned business. And so you take it all together, it's really which one of those models is going to meet the goals and objectives of the selling owner. And that's a big part to play. And then which one is going to really help keep that culture alive that selling owner is looking to preserve when they transition to employee ownership?
6: Thank you for breaking that down for us. We've got a great baseline to continue this conversation now, Michael. Jonathan, can you talk about the mission and work at Cleveland Owns?
5: Yeah. Cleveland Owns is a nonprofit that incubates cooperative businesses. And so we support groups of workers who want to start a new co-op business. We also support workers at existing companies that want to buy the business from a selling owner. And we do that work because we think that who owns what matters. And while it might be inconvenient for wealthy people and powerful institutions to talk about who owns what, we think that it's time for that conversation, and it's time to bring solutions like worker ownership to the fore so that we can build an economy that works for all.
6: Okay, so it sounds like Cleveland Owns very much worker focused. Michael, your organization that you're a part of, the Ohio Employee Ownership Center, is that more focused on the original owner side, or is it collaborative as well?
4: It's collaborative as well. The work that we do can really be broken out into, let's say, three pillars. One is what we call our succession planning program, and that is focused on working with selling owners, right, who want to explore the option. Maybe they're not comfortable with selling to an outside buyer, but they don't have an heir to pass it to. They feel stuck. A lot of them don't know that there's this option to sell to their workers. So that part is business owner focused. But another piece of our work is education and training for existing employee-owned companies. And that's where we work very closely with non-managerial workforce, all the way up to, you know, managers and C-suite, and talk about what it means to be an owner, what it means to work at an employee-owned business. What are the rights that you have? What are the responsibilities? And so it's kind of a mix, right, in terms of that one part of our programming is very much focused on the business owner. And the other piece with the education and training, it's with the workforce.
6: Mm. I'm intrigued with how you mentioned their rights and then also responsibilities, because that surely is something that comes along with having more of a stake in anything. Jonathan, I want to go back to you on this. What do you see as the benefits of employee ownership models, whether that be the ESOP, the co-op, the trust?
5: Yeah, there's really compelling research that indicates that businesses that have converted to employee and worker ownership are more productive, more resilient, The people who work there generate more wealth. They feel a stronger sense of participation and self-efficacy. There's also a broader sense of benefit, I think, from the worker ownership model, which is that folks have to step into a stewardship role. It's actually a different set of responsibilities from being a worker and having management to negotiate with, which might be more common in like a unionized workplace. In a worker-owned workplace, which could also be unionized, in a worker-owned workplace, workers themselves have to assume the responsibility of caring and stewarding this business forward. And that's a real mindset shift. It takes education to approach that in the right way. And when it happens, I've heard several folks who work at employee-owned businesses say that they could never imagine working at a different type of ownership structure.
6: Okay. So can we touch a little bit more on that responsibilities piece? I don't know if pros and cons would be a proper way to describe it, but certainly those additional responsibilities. Can you give us maybe just like a high level what some of those responsibilities might look like?
5: For sure. Yeah. So one example is, I'll tell you about a specific example that illustrates this. Rose Electric is a group of three IBEW union workers who just started a worker-owned construction company. And Cleveland Owens supported them for about a year with business support services and connected them to non-extractive financing to get this business started. And now the three of them are responsible for managing this thing. So that means that they had to write the bylaws. What are the rules? How are we going to make decisions? How do we know when we've reached a decision? How are we going to share profits? Conversations like that takes a lot of intention. It takes a lot of structure and good faith effort. That is a set of responsibilities that you might not experience at a traditional workplace. And it's something that sets a cooperatively owned workplace or an employee-owned workplace apart, because you're having to make some more high-stakes decisions because you're stewarding this project together rather than having a boss make those decisions on your behalf.
6: Okay, thanks for breaking that down for us. Let's bring our additional mic into the conversation now. Mike Miller of the Music Box Supper Club. Mike, for people who might not be familiar, can you explain to our audience what the Music Box Supper Club is, what kind of an experience people will have when they come there?
1: Sure. We are a little bit unique. A lot of people are most familiar with the fact that we do a lot of concerts every year. We do about 300 concerts every year. But we also do almost 300 private events, from weddings to corporate events, birthday parties and that sort of thing. So we really view ourselves as an event center. We've got an amazing location right on the river in downtown Cleveland on the West Bank. And so we have two venues. We have an upstairs larger concert hall where we then do our larger concerts, but it's also where we do a lot of our weddings and corporate events. And then we have a supper club downstairs right on the riverfront with a deck right on the outside. So you get to open the garage door and literally be on the water while you're listening to a concert.
6: It is a beautiful venue on the Flats West Bank. If you have not been, I've definitely done some time in the Music Box Supper Club. Now, Mike, this is a new move for the Music Box, is moving to this employee ownership model, specifically the employee ownership trust model. That's now a first of its kind here in Ohio. So can you tell us what led you to this decision to move to this kind of model?
1: Well, actually, Michael you guys have already been talking about it. This is a decision that the original owners need to make in terms of what their succession plan is, what their exit strategy is. We did look at, we were approached by a number of people to buy us, but every single time we got in those conversations, they didn't like something about what we were doing. And they wanted to make some major changes. Either go all concerts or go all private events were some of the more radical ones. But it just kept getting more and more uncomfortable for the original owners. I was the managing partner of a very large ownership group. There were over 30 owners of the Music Box. And there was a very high consensus that they wanted, what we had created to continue. After, again, many conversations with possible buyers, we made the decision as an ownership group that, the best way was to, we had a very strong management team in place, was to, look at ways to turn it over to the employees and to take that very broad approach that Michael talked about, making sure that even part-time. There's a lot of part-time in hospitality, hourly workers, and we wanted to include them as to have an opportunity to, participate. Hmm.
6: If you're just joining us here on The Sound of Ideas, we are talking about employee-owned business models here in Northeast Ohio. Ohio is a state that is quite popular for employee-owned business models, ranking third in the state, actually, in certain reports. If you have a comment or a question for us, the number is 866-578-0903. You can also email us at soi@ideastream.org, or you can send us a message on Instagram at The Sound of Ideas. And Michael, I know you worked with Mike in this transition. Can you tell us more about the particular model being used there, the employee ownership trust model, and how that differs from other models, and as much as you can share publicly about what's happening at the Music Box?
4: Yeah, so I'll start with the model itself. So an employee ownership trust model, it's actually using what's called a perpetual purpose trust, which folks may have heard of. It's oftentimes a trust vehicle used to protect a very valuable or important asset. And in this case, what it's using or what it's protecting is the business itself. And so what an employee ownership trust is a perpetual purpose trust whose purpose is to benefit the employees to, and how it benefits, that can vary from company to company. In the case of Music Box Supper Club, I know, like Mike mentioned, they were very committed to allowing folks to share in the success of the company. So what they've set up is a profit sharing plan, where I believe the board is going to set out certain kind of rules and how it'll be structured. And if they hit those key kind of indicators, right, it will they'll be able to share profits out with folks. The other piece that a trust is a bit different than a worker cooperative or an employee stock ownership plan is in the flexibility that you're allowed to kind of use in setting up what those benefits are. For an ESOP company, it's regulated by the Department of Labor. There's certain things you can and can't do. So it's highly regulated. There's a bit more oversight there. Likewise, for a worker cooperative, there's certain pieces that need to be in place for it to be a cooperative. With an employee-owned trust, there's just more flexibility to be creative. It's great for situations like Mike, where you have multiple owners. And so there's a lot of benefits there. I would say the one difference is, with the employee ownership trust, it's newer to the game. And for that reason, those same tax benefits that may come along with the ESOP or worker co-op model aren't there. Even so, selling owners like Mike still see the upside being still beneficial, right? It's not just about the tax breaks. Those are always nice, mm-hmm. And I'm sure EOTs will someday get there. But I would say that's the distinguishing feature of an EOT, is that flexibility.
6: Mm-hmm. And Jonathan, we mentioned this is a bit of a first occurrence here in Ohio, this employee ownership trust model. Is that something that you see maybe picking up popularity? What do you think might happen for the future in this space?
5: Yeah, we're really excited to see this transaction happen. So congratulations to Mike and the team at Music Box Supper Club. EOTs offer a new opportunity to expand the pie of worker ownership, and we think that's has momentum. We expect to see that to grow. And we're excited to see that momentum because we know that the way we're doing economic development today in our region is really not working at building an economy that works for all. And so instead, we want to see models like worker ownership through any of these forms that Mike has laid out thrive, so that we have new opportunities to build an economy that works for all by ensuring that people who are actually generating the wealth of our society have a stake in determining not only where that wealth goes, but how the businesses they actually operate at, how they function day to day.
6: And Michael, Mike Miller mentioned succession planning when deciding what kind of a path would move forward for the Music Box Supper Club. I mentioned in the introduction here that we do have people who are in the baby boomer generation approaching retirement. Is that something you see as something that is pushing forward the popularity of these models?
4: Absolutely. So here in the in Ohio, I think it's around 54% of all privately held businesses are owned by folks in the baby boomer generation. And surveys show that in the next 5 to 10 years, vast majority of those folks want to exit their business, want to sell their company. What we've also seen through research and surveys is that the ability to pass on that company to the next generation and families becomes less and less likely each successive generation. And so in a lot of cases, there's companies who don't have that option to pass it to a family member, might not be comfortable with an outside sale like Mike Miller. And employee ownership can really help kind of fill that gap. What I'm seeing now, though, is that business owners are actually not going to employee ownership as a last resort because there was nothing else there, but are instead choosing it as a model that's kind of the best option, right? If they're really concerned about maintaining that legacy, that's a piece that I think is great. Likewise, we're seeing an uptick in interest from local governments, right, who are looking around and know the numbers, which is over 2/3 of all the jobs created in a local community at any given moment are coming from the existing businesses. So we hear, and it's important, a lot about attracting new companies. We need to do that. But what employee ownership allows you to do is to stabilize these companies that are going to transfer. The question is to whom? And to Jonathan's point, keep them retained in the local community. And because you're sharing the wealth with the workers, allowing that to kind of multiply from an economic standpoint, right? People go out and spend money on services and goods in the community. And so there's a lot of benefits that I think track perfectly with the silver tsunami. It could be a problem if we don't plan proactively for it. But I think the good news is, both from the business community as well as local government, there is interest in employee ownership and seeing the value that it could bring.
6: Mike from the Music Box, I want to talk with you a bit more about the process to get to this point. How long did it take from the time you began these conversations to the time that you started working with Michael at the Ohio Employee Ownership Center to actually bring this transition to fruition and have it in place?
1: It actually took almost a year, Stephanie. But I don't think we were typical in any way because of the fact that we had a big part of the time it took was, you know, managing, you know, communicating all aspects of it to our large investor group. You know, we had to have a series of meetings, a lot of conversations, you know, because what was set up, again, this is the employees buying out the original owners, like it would be in any employee ownership situation. So, you know, each of the individual owners, you know, had their original ownership shares, but they needed a fairly long explanation of how this payback was going to work for them. And we spent a lot of time making sure that was fair on both sides. You know, we had to get to a financial forecast that people were comfortable with. In terms of the projected forecast of the business, you had to come to an agreement on the value of the business. What's the selling price? How do you determine that? So you had to crunch a lot of numbers to get to numbers that you felt were fair on both sides to the original investors, the selling price, and of course, making it something that the clearly could be explained to all the employees on again the debt that was created in the company to you know, execute the buy, and they had to feel it was fair and reasonable, and that, you know, they would see returns themselves. So I think the most time was spent just explaining things to people.
6: Surely. Well, and so let me ask you now. So, how long has it been up and running, the employee ownership trust model that you have? And have you seen any change in behavior in the staff? How are they reacting?
1: Great question. It actually it was the last week of February that we made the announcement and all the paperwork was signed. So they officially became owners the last week of February. One of the great services that the Kent State Michael and his team provided is they came up and really led the presentation to the entire staff. And that was very important, I think, to have this outside, you know, entity who were experts at employee ownership be there and explain it to them. And they explained the details of it. There were a lot of deer in the headlight in the audience. The staff was a little surprised by it. And to answer your question directly, yes, we are definitely starting to see all the way through the organization and I think it's just starting to take place. So it has taken, you know, 2 to 3 months here. for them to fully start understanding. So, you know, I would for years talk about things we needed to do in the business in terms of reducing waste to increase profitability, or things that we could do to increase sales. And, you know, I just thought I was a talking head at that point to the staff, because of just getting them engaged in something that, you know, from their perception was putting money in the owner's pockets, there wasn't a lot of motivation. But I'm seeing now that they're getting it, and they're paying a lot more attention to the conversations about, okay, how do we improve operations here? How do we improve profitability? You know, let's make it real clear, Stephanie. You know, there's this perpetual trust that we are still a for-profit operation. We did not become a nonprofit, you know, not-for-profit. So that's a critical thing to understand, that, you know, while it's a purpose trust and there is a clear mission statement for everyone to see now, it's still a for-profit business. And so I think the employees, you know, are starting to understand that at a very, you know, operational level.
6: Okay. Something he mentioned, Michael, was that it took about a year once everything started. He said he thought that might be an outlier. What do you think, typically, timing-wise?
4: I think that Mike Miller's being tough on himself and that they've done a really great job. There's companies who it might take even longer. So what we see are really two kinds of companies in terms of that culture piece. There's companies who use employee ownership as a succession plan, and maybe they didn't have that culture there yet. And it's that transition to employee ownership that then is kind of the spark, right, that leads to that building of a culture. And then there's companies who've already built that culture, and the transition to employee ownership is almost the next logical step. Now, Mike, I'm sure, has opinions on where he falls in that spectrum, but we've seen a few companies, and I think what I can say about the Music Box Supper Club is that they had really good management in place, and they had folks there who were ready to accept the challenge once they learned about what that was. And in the grand scheme of things, I think they're actually on the quicker side, where they were able to get people to buy in. There's some companies, it might take a year or two. It really does vary on the industry. What does the day-to-day work look like? You know, if there's a facility or a company that might have multiple facilities across, you know, various locations, obviously that could be a little bit tougher, get everyone rowing in the same direction. But the Supper Club, I would say, is actually right on track and doing a great job with what they're doing.
6: Okay. We've got an email now in from Tom, and Jonathan, I'll ask you to respond to this. Tom says, for each of the employee-owned models, what are the compensation structures from the employee owner's perspective? Do they earn an hourly, dividends, shares, etc.? Tom also says, are there employee non-owners on a typical team in an employee-owned business? Thank you for the question, Tom. So basically, does everyone have to be on board with the employee ownership in order to be at the place? And then also, what's the compensation looking like?
5: Often the compensation before and after a transition to employee ownership is unchanged, with one big exception, which is that when there are profits, there's often a profit sharing mechanism, and that profit gets shared in proportion often to the amount of hours worked at a workplace, or a different formula depending on the company. So of course, that can make in a profitable year, that can make a very big difference. And there are some great examples, I think you'll hear from some of our upcoming guests, if I understand correctly, about how profit sharing works at co-ops in a way that can be really transformational, especially for folks who are today in low wage jobs. While that wage may not change after a conversion to employee ownership, the opportunity to share profits can make a very substantial financial difference. And the second question was, can there be folks who are at a workplace that are part of the employee ownership program and others who are not? The answer to that is yes. Every workplace looks a little bit different. In a worker co-op, which is where my team at Cleveland Owns focus our energy, that is often a possibility. It's encouraged, however, that as many folks as possible who are consistently working there and who have met the criteria, there's often like a probationary period of say a year or two before you're eligible to become a worker owner. It's encouraged that as many folks as possible become owners so that they can shift into this new role, have access to profit sharing, and become stewards with their fellow peers at the organization.
6: Okay, thanks for breaking that down for us, Jonathan. We'll bring in another voice to this conversation now. We've got Hannah Scott joining us. She's Program Director for the Ohio State University's College of Food, Agricultural, and Environmental Sciences Center for Cooperatives. Hannah, welcome to the show.
0: Hi, thank you so much for having me.
6: Hannah, we appreciate it. Can you tell us a bit about the purpose for the Center for Cooperatives at Ohio State?
0: Yeah, absolutely. I'd be happy to. So our team, myself and my colleagues, are really focused on assisting entrepreneurs, educating the community, and generating knowledge around the cooperative business model. We do that with a special focus on food, agriculture, and rural communities because of the important role that cooperatives play in those spaces, which I'm happy to talk more about. And we do that as a part of the extension mission of Ohio State University as a land-grant organization.
6: Thank you for mentioning that. So I would like to talk more about how business ownership models for employees look in this particular space in food and agriculture. What trends do you see? What does there seem to be a trend toward one other model versus another?
0: Well, as your other guests have shared, the cooperative model is actually quite diverse, which is part of what makes it interesting. I have a colleague who used to say, if you've seen one co-op, you've seen one co-op, because there is such diversity in how the model is applied. And so in agriculture and food, we see the model applied in a number of different ways, whether that is, for example, producer-owned cooperatives, where the farmers who are producing milk, for example, or grain are themselves the owners of their cooperatives that markets their goods on their behalf. Those can range from very small scale, three-family farms to very large scale businesses. And then we also see other models of cooperation, for example, worker ownership. There's a very long-standing worker-owned cafe and restaurant in the southeastern part of this state, of course, that is very involved in the food supply chain. So we see that model actually applied in very diverse ways. And so, you know, there are cooperatives that have existed for decades, and they continue to exist and play really important roles in the agriculture and food supply chain. And then we also see, for example, interest, at least in the work that we do, particularly in local food systems and folks who are interested in the cooperative model and what it might be able to do for them in accessing the local food system, for example, as a producer or as a restaurant worker or in other ways as well. Mm.
6: Thank you, Hannah. Jonathan, back to you with Cleveland Owns. I want to ask you about employee ownership funds. Something Mike Miller at the Music Box mentioned is that there's a buyback happening. There is some sort of a, you know, remuneration that's happening for the previous owners. So employee ownership funds are something that you have a program at Cleveland Owns that deals with. So just tell us about that. What do we need to know about that?
5: Yeah, converting to employee ownership is a business transaction. So there's often an exchange of some compensation for that, like you said. One of the things that we have access to at Cleveland Owns is what we call the Cleveland Co-op Fund. It's part of a national CDFI, which is called Seed Commons, that lends non-extractive financing to folks who are starting a co-op or transitioning a co-op. Non-extractive financing is a specific type of financing that operates like debt, but is only payable when there's profits. So in that sense, it's debt that functions a little bit like equity. This is unique and meets the needs of co-ops in unique ways. It's also focused on non-extractive terms, which include no personal guarantees, no credit scores. So there are ways to make it more accessible for folks who've historically been denied the opportunity to access wealth through asset ownership. These are Black and brown working class communities, to access financing that allows folks to shift from earning a wage to being owners at a workplace where they work. And through Cleveland Owns, we've been able to lend out nearly $1 million in non-extractive financing to three different co-ops for projects like these.
6: Wow. How long has that program been in place?
5: Seed Commons has been around for about 10 years, and we've been working with them for about 5.
6: Okay. Hannah, I'd like to ask you, do you see employee ownership filling some sort of gap or a need in the market as it pertains to the agricultural sector specifically?
0: That's an interesting question. Employee ownership is a really broad model, right? And so cooperatives fall into one kind of those, worker cooperatives in particular. And so some of the places where I've seen worker cooperatives fall in food and agriculture, at least in my experience, has been in the restaurant space. Or coffee shop space even. I know that Jonathan and Mike have also seen examples of that where there's opportunity for folks who are engaged in that workplace and working really hard to either keep that business operating, as they've talked about the employee ownership model being such an important opportunity in that way as a succession strategy, but also to be democratic owners of their workplace for other benefits as well. So that's one, I would say that's one area where I have seen worker cooperatives in particular plug into the food and agriculture space. We also have seen it in, here in Ohio, there's actually an example of it in the grocery retail space, in what we call a multi-stakeholder format, for example, where both consumers and workers together in a cooperative model own their grocery store. So that multi-stakeholder model is not as common as other forms of cooperative ownership, but it is an interest in that particular space where food access through supermarkets and retail food outlets is so important to communities. And the cooperative model, particularly in a consumer or worker or some kind of multi-stakeholder format, might offer an avenue for communities to own and have a part in their local grocery. Mm. And the example of that I mentioned is in the Dayton community.
6: Mm, okay. And you were getting a lot of agreement here in studio on a lot of the things you were saying there, Hannah. Michael, I would like to ask you, are there particular businesses that make more sense for being employee-owned and other businesses that don't make sense for being employee-owned? For example, I'm thinking, Mike Miller from the Music Box did clarify for us, they have not become a not-for-profit organization. It's still a for-profit organization. Can nonprofits be employee-owned? What about union shops?
4: Yeah. Well, so the question of the nonprofit being employee-owned, there is just some law governing nonprofit organizations, which by definition don't have profit, and so distributing profit might be tough. However, there are nonprofits who maybe they don't use the financial piece of employee ownership, but they might adopt some of those governance models where they're allowing workers to have some autonomy or some say in decision-making. So nonprofits still have some way to participate in the ideas we're talking about. In terms of the kinds of companies that we see adopting these models, I think oftentimes, because of the research that Jonathan had mentioned at the top of the show, companies who are employee-owned outperform their peers in both sales and retention, attraction, engagement with their workforce. And all that's great. However, what the really important piece there is that employee ownership is not a magic bullet. So it's not just a company who's doing really poorly, has bad management, treats workers pretty terribly, becomes employee-owned, and suddenly it's a light switch, things turn great, right? Instead, the kinds of companies that are great for employee ownership are the ones who have some kind of management team in place. They don't have excessive debt on the books. They have a good customer base, so they're not super concentrated. Because in the end, and Mike kind of underscored this, it's important that the sale to the employees isn't burdening them. Mm. Rather, it's a benefit. And I should mention, too, a really important point of clarification. A lot of times when we talk to business owners, they say, our workers don't have the money to buy me out. There's no way that's possible. The way that these transitions actually occur is you get outside debt from a bank or a loan fund, similar to what Jonathan was mentioning, to pay that selling owner. And it's the company through its future profits that pays down that debt. Mm-hmm. So workers are not going into their pocket. That being said, you need a very stable company, good financials. It's been doing well. Projections show it'll continue to do well because that is what's going to support the transaction itself as well as the profit sharing with workers, right? So if a company's not making any profits, there won't be much to share. Mm-hmm. And we always like to kind of highlight that as these are businesses who need to operate like a business.
6: Mm-hmm. One question here for Mike Miller from the Music Box before we take a break and transition to the final segment of our show here today. I'm wondering, Mike, you did make an announcement at one of your recent shows when this did happen, when you did transition to the employee ownership trust model. What's the customer reaction been like? Has anyone that you are aware of noticed a difference, or have they mentioned anything to you?
1: That's another great question, Stephanie, because the customer reaction has been extremely positive. You know, we just at the show last night, I was talking to a guest, and she brought it up to me proactively, saying, you know, when she heard we were had become employee owned, she's committed to coming to more shows now. So we're hearing it on the private events side as we talk.

0: much.
1: My guests here in studio with us, Jonathan Welly from Cleveland Owns and Michael Palmieri from the Ohio Employee Ownership Center at Kent State. You'll be staying with us for the next segment, so sit tight right there. We appreciate you for that. We'll take a quick break now. When we come back, this week's installment of The Menu focuses on one co-op keeping Northeast Ohioans caffeinated. This is The Sound of Ideas. I'm Stephanie Haney. We'll be right back.
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0: We are good. All right. You're with The Sound of Ideas from IdeaStream Public Media. I'm Stephanie Haney. Thank you for staying with us. Today, we've been talking about different models of employee-owned businesses and how they operate and why some companies are moving in that direction. In this week's installment of The Menu, our food series produced with the folks at Cleveland Magazine, we turn our attention to one locally run co-op, Phoenix Coffee. If you're a coffee drinker, perhaps you've picked up a cup from one of their multiple cafes across Northeast Ohio or grabbed a bag of beans roasted at their roastery. So with me now to talk about their business functioning and employee-owned cooperative is Toby Reif, the general manager at Phoenix Coffee. Hi, Toby.
1: Hello. Thanks for having me.
0: Thank you for being with us.
1: Of course.
0: If you're just joining us now, we also have continuing with us in studio, Jonathan Welly, lead organizer and founding board member of Cleveland Owns. Jonathan, thanks for staying with us.
2: Glad to be here.
0: And we've got Michael Palmieri, associate director of the Ohio Employee Ownership Center at Kent State University. Michael, thanks for staying with us.
3: Happy to stick around.
0: Okay, let's learn a bit about what's going on at Phoenix. So tell us a bit about the decision for Phoenix to be operated in this way.
1: Sure. So I can speak to some of it. So I started at Phoenix 3 years ago. They started the conversation about employee ownership much earlier than that. The conversations began serendipitously right before a certain pandemic sort of nuked our industry. So mm-hmm. We had kind of a perfect storm of what could go wrong with the transition. We're customer service based, we're food service based. Our entire industry sort of went away in a flash right as that transition was happening. So it was challenging, but it was, as most of these things happen, it was just owners looking to step back and hand it off to the next group of folks.
0: Sure, mm-hmm. Sure. And it has been flourishing.
1: It has, yeah. Kind of in spite of everything, we came out of the pandemic. We look a little bit different. We've got a few different addresses, but between a pandemic and the supply chain crisis that also managed to spook our industry pretty bad last year.
0: Sure.
1: We've had a couple of really solid years in spite of everything.
0: Sure. Can you tell us a little bit about the size of the company and what the organization looks like, how the workers are part owners, and what kind of benefits and responsibilities come along with that, specifically at Phoenix Coffee?
1: Sure. So at any given point, we have about 40 employees. We've got 39 right now. And at any given point, we've got about 50% employee owners. So at Phoenix, the way that we structure our employee ownership is that anybody who is a full-time owner for a year is eligible to become an employee owner. There's an offsetting deduction from your paycheck. That goes every pay period into

0: to buying your share of the company. Once that's paid off, that raise then goes right back into your paycheck and you're an employee owner. At that point, you are fully eligible for profit sharing. We also have then quarterly meetings with our employee ownership group where we do some broad reporting on the health of the company. We kind of introduce some strategic visioning things. We don't necessarily make strategic visioning decisions with all the employee owners, but you know, we loop people in kind of broad stroke subject matter there. And then amongst that group, we also have a board of directors that governs the entire company. And those are elected positions that are elected from our pool of employee owners. So that is the organization that, for me as a general manager, if I were, you know, if you need to hire or fire somebody in my position, that happens at a board level. And that board is composed of mostly employee owners. We worked with a different local nonprofit called Evergreen that helped us with that transition. So they also had some of the board seats, which as they get paid back for helping us out with the transition, we buy those back, taking back more and more governance of the company.
1: Okay. And I know that the structure predated you mm-hmm. joining the company at Phoenix Coffee. Do you have continuing support from any of the organizations? Are you aware of that helped set up the transition?
0: We do, yeah. And it is that support kind of, it's kind of what we ask of them at this point now. There was a point when I started, we had folks in our office from Evergreen every day and they were awesome, you know, whether it's like, I need to get legal eyes on a lease agreement or just I need help putting coffee in a bag. You know, those folks were awesome, down to show up, down to help. Now it's, you know, usually just once a week, once every other week, we'll sit down, kind of do some broad, like, this is what's going on. There's a lot of, like, I've been in the service industry for most of my life, so I don't need to ask for, you know, help getting product from point A to point B, but, mm-hmm. you know, this business has been handed to a bunch of us who are, by and large, industry lifers, but not necessarily business ops lifers. So, you know, just little things like, hey, do I press this button or this button to make sure that, you know, taxes or payroll, the mm-hmm. the little things around the edges that you don't pick up when you're behind the bar, make sure that those happen. And they've been fantastic on that front.
1: That sounds like that's very much in the spirit of not only the service industry in general, but also the co-op model, all hands on deck.
0: Totally.
1: Fill the beans, check the lease, make sure the paychecks go out.
0: Yeah, I kind of describe it as a car that learned how to fly. Like, we're all up in it. We're not necessarily sure how the car got up there, but we're all committed to keeping the car in the air.
1: Absolutely. Yeah. If you're just joining us here on The Sound of Ideas, we are talking about employee-owned business models, and we are also specifically talking about that in the food space here in our latest installment of The Menu. If you want to be a part of this conversation, if you have a comment or a question, the number is 866-578. You can also send us an email at soi@ideastream.org, or you can send us a message on Instagram at The Sound of Ideas. So Toby has just described for us, Michael, a bit about some of the ongoing support that Phoenix Coffee has received. Michael, can you tell us about some of the ongoing support that your organization might provide once a company decides to make this transition to employee ownership?
2: Yeah, absolutely. I mean, so kind of going back to my comments in the earlier segment, which is that adopting employee ownership isn't just a light switch that then turns on and every worker there is now like, yep, I'm an owner, I'm thinking like one, and I'm going to go and give all my ideas, right? It's something that needs to be intentionally supported and kind of grown. And so that's one of the main pieces of the work that we do at the Ohio Employee Ownership Center is to go to companies. So we have a bunch of programming throughout the year itself that any company can come to, and we call that kind of multi-company training, right? But you can think of it as year-round events. The other piece that we do is we'll go into companies, like specifically go to them and provide them whatever training they may need. Maybe it's to understand basic financial statements, because now as an employee owner, you might be seeing those and need to understand what you're looking at. Or it could be how to think about how very small changes, reduction in scrap or an increase in sales impacts the bottom line. At a typical company, who cares? I'm a salaried employee, I'm still going to make what I make. At an employee-owned company, you now have skin in the game. And so it's interesting, one of the things that we did, we partnered with Evergreen Cooperatives, who helped kind of stand up and Phoenix Coffee with that transition, is we actually created a set of videos that employee owners have to watch. And I apologize if you had to see me on those videos. But the idea being to learn those basics, and it's part of being able to become an employee owner is to do that education piece. Because in the end, it's not enough to just tell new employee owners, we want to hear from you, we want to hear your ideas, and then be upset if there's none that are given. You need to give workers the tools, the resources, and support so that they can give you really quality ideas. And when you commit to that part of it, to the education and training, that's when you start to see that ownership mindset emerge, and people kind of learn to find their voice.
3: Mm-hmm. And Michael, there's also a rumor of a co-op game that you guys may or may not have put together.
2: Yes. So another thing that that we've done at the center is created this game where you run a fictional company through 3 years of operation. And again, this was a joint partnership between the Ohio Employee Ownership Center and Evergreen Cooperatives. And you get a bunch of people sitting down at a table. They have a profit and loss sheet. They have to make decisions on investing in a new company, or I think one of the twists we have there is, will you invest in PPE? And so people do or don't, and they find out in year two, COVID hits.
0: There was an element of training or no training, equipment or no new equipment.
2: Yeah, you know. And the idea there, again, is to allow workers to understand that there's a balance going on between allowing the company to make money in the current moment so we can support the workforce there right now, but also an eye to the future for all the new employee owners that are going to enter the co-op. And, 5, 10, 15, 20 years down the road. I mean, Ohio has employee-owned companies that have been around for over 50 years. And some of those companies were companies themselves for longer than 100. Mm. And so this is the kind of model that can perpetuate itself long into the future, which I think is one of the beautiful pieces of it, right? Mm. Is whether it be a flying car, or we always say rowing in the same direction, but it creates this kind of community within the company that I think is really special. You just don't see it in other places.
1: Is there a name for this game?
2: We call it the co-op game.
1: Okay.
2: If there's anyone who wants to email with a cooler name.
0: Monopoly 2.
1: Right. I'm getting Oregon Trail vibes, but for 2026, right? Like, no one gets the bubonic plague, but your PPE gets wiped out with COVID.
0: Totally.
1: It's good that we can laugh a little bit about that now, for sure. That did make me laugh. That's great. I want to ask a quick question about the ecosystem of co-ops here. So, for example, Jonathan, Rust Belt Riders, that's a company Cleveland owns, has helped out with. I think Rust Belt Riders has sold some soil at Phoenix Coffee, if I understand. So, Jonathan, can you tell us a little bit about the interconnectedness of this space?
3: Thanks. Yeah, there is a big and growing ecosystem of co-ops and co-op supporting organizations in Northeast Ohio. One of those is a group that Cleveland owns as a part of called Co-op Circles, where for a couple years now we've been providing public education. Several hundred folks have attended these events. And overall, what we're seeing is that we know that this model is powerful. And when regions adopt this model of employee ownership, we know that it has the power to transform regional economies. One powerful example of this is in northern Italy, the region of Emilia-Romagna, went all in on co-ops a couple decades ago, and today co-ops generate more than 30% of the region's GDP. Inequality and poverty are low, productivity is high. It's a real success story about what happens when we put cooperation over competition and focus policy, effort, energy, and systems on building a cooperative economic structure at the heart of our economic life. And it's something that we need to do right here in Northeast Ohio because we know that it works and that we have the opportunity to do that. And the seeds of it are all around us.
1: Mm. We've got just a couple moments here left, but Toby, I want to ask you, you joined Phoenix Coffee a few years ago. I presume you've worked in non-co-op environments. Sure. What's your take?
0: Yeah. Buy-in at any company is challenging from the ground up. And I've worked in plenty of service industry companies where you're a grunt, you're deeply skeptical looking up. And when I started, there was a lot of skepticism. And a lot of that was due to the fact that the pandemic took away any of the profits that would have been the profits we'd shared. So for 3 years, we operated as a co-op with nothing to show. So once we had the buy-in, it was like a light switch, and you can contextualize every single decision you make from the top down against that. And it truly is like a before and after. Once there is one example of it working, it's every single decision gets framed against, oh, this is one more dollar in your pocket.
1: Sure. I want to thank our panel for being with us here today. Mm-hmm. Toby Reif from Phoenix Coffee, we appreciate you. Also Jonathan Welly, lead organizer and founding board member of Cleveland Owns, and Michael Palmieri, associate director of the Ohio Employee Ownership Center at Kent State University. Thank you for the time.
2: Thank you.
1: Tomorrow on The Sound of Ideas, it's your Reporters Roundtable with Mike McIntyre, and we'll see you back here on Monday with The Sound of Ideas. I'm Stephanie Haney. Thanks for keeping the conversation going. Have a great weekend.
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6: 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From WAMU and NPR in Washington, this is 1A. Hi, I'm Todd Zwillick. AI companies are working hard to create artificial super intelligence. This isn't a chatbot. It's intelligence that outclasses humans in every way. It could even understand us better than we understand ourselves. The people who believe superintelligence is coming believe the timeline is shrinking. So are we prepared? Do we know what we're getting into? And if superintelligence becomes a reality, does it save us or wipe us out? As ever, we want to hear from you too. Are you excited or worried about superintelligent AI? 1A at WAMU.org.
7: Live from NPR News in Washington, I'm Windsor Johnston. President Trump stunned Washington yesterday when he reversed course on signing bipartisan legislation to lower housing prices across the country. Trump canceled a bill signing ceremony for the measure, saying that his pet issue, an election bill, had to be first. NPR's Franco Ordonez reports.
8: It speaks to bigger issues about Trump's efforts to expand his executive power and political power, and the loyalty he expects from those he works with. That includes U.S. allies, who he has been frustrated with for not supporting him enough in the war on Iran.
9: I just want their loyalty. We don't need their money. We don't need anything. We have the most powerful military in the world by far. But I just want loyalty. You know, we're so loyal to them.
8: Political strategists say Trump is more focused on loyalty, including Republicans being loyal to him rather than having the necessary majorities who can pass his legislation. Franco Ordonez, NPR News.
7: Secretary of State Marco Rubio is touring Gulf Arab states to discuss an interim peace deal between the U.S. and Iran. NPR's Aya Betraoui reports Rubio is wrapping up his visit today with a summit of Gulf foreign ministers in Bahrain after stops in the United Arab Emirates and Kuwait.
10: Rubio says he's in the Gulf to thank Arab states for their, quote, incredible support throughout the war and to engage them about decisions going forward. Iran accused Gulf Arab states of allowing U.S. forces to launch attacks from their territory during the war. Iran targeted these countries with missiles and drones that hit bases, but also energy infrastructure, airports, and residential areas. Despite this, Rubio says the security partnership remains strong. The interim agreement with the U.S. focuses on curbing Iran's nuclear program. Its missile and drone capabilities are not part of the deal. Aya Betraoui, NPR News, Dubai.
7: Stocks on Wall Street opened higher today as the Commerce Department reported a jump in annual inflation. NPR's Scott Horsley reports the Dow Jones Industrial Average rose by about 350 points in early trading.
11: Consumer prices in May were up 4.1% from a year ago, according to the Commerce Department's inflation yardstick, which is closely watched by the Federal Reserve. Higher energy prices caused by the war with Iran are partly to blame. Investors are betting the central bank will have to raise interest rates rates later this year. The U.S. economy grew a bit faster in January, February, and March than had been reported. New figures from the Commerce Department show the nation's gross domestic product grew at an annual rate of 2.1% during the quarter, up from an earlier estimate of 1.6%. The change largely reflects a downward revision in imports, which count against GDP. Consumer spending during the quarter was also a bit weaker than had been reported. Scott Horsley, NPR News, Washington.
7: On Wall Street, the Dow was up 376 points. This is NPR.
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13: From the Saturday Evening Post, this is the Post Perspective for June 25th. In today's Post of 1927, a journalist used terms of a military campaign to describe efforts to contain the current Mississippi flood. Residents of Louisiana and Mississippi were standing guard on the levees, watching for signs the river would invade their lands. They kept raising and reinforcing the levee walls with sandbags, which were protected from theft by armed guards. The flood had begun back in April when levees first started collapsing. One massive break near Greenville, Mississippi, created a crevasse 100 feet deep and half a mile wide. By the following month, the river had jumped its banks below Memphis and spread across country as far as 70 miles. It now covered 27,000 square miles of land under water as deep as 30 feet. 100,000 families were left homeless. Some rebuilt, but for tens of thousands of black Americans who had been fighting chronic poverty, the floodwaters were the final straw. They left their Delta lowland homes to seek their fortunes in cities of the North. There's more from the Post at SaturdayEveningPost.com.
14: 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Good morning, I'm Sean Fitzgerald. Right now, a couple crashes on the roadways. First one on 176 northbound, right shoulder is blocked, north of at Denison Avenue. And then we have a bit of a travel delay down in the Akron area, as there's repairs and maintenance going on 76 westbound. And we do have a 13-minute delay between mile markers 29 and 31. Thank you for tuning in to WKSU, IdeaStream Public Media. It's 10:06.
6: This is 1A. I'm Todd Zwillick. Artificial intelligence is advancing. And fast. One analysis shows it doubling its abilities every 7 months. And it surpassed humans in more than just math problems or chess. Last year, an AI from Microsoft solved complex medical cases with 85% accuracy, far above the 20% average for experienced doctors. And a recent Stanford report found that some of the newest AI systems now match or beat the average human expert on PhD-level science questions. But what happens when AI is better than the best human at everything? That is superintelligence. And researchers disagree about how close we are to that reality. Is it years, is it decades, or possibly not at all? But assuming that superintelligence is coming, what happens if that genie in a bottle gets loose? Some say the risk is as existential as total human extinction. Today, an AI discussion that goes beyond ChatGPT and AI deepfakes. What will happen when AI is better than us at every engineering problem, every quantum physics problem, or every mystery of our own human psychology? Here in studio with me in Washington, Nate Sorries. He's president of the Machine Intelligence Research Institute. They're a nonprofit focused on preventing human extinction from artificial superintelligence. He's also co-author of If Anyone Builds It, Everyone Dies: Why Superhuman AI Would Kill Us All. Nate, hi.
15: Hello, yeah, so my stance is maybe not a subtle one.
16: Maybe not subtle, it's all in the title. But also in the guest, also in the studio, rather, is a guest with a different opinion on the risks of superintelligence. His book is called AI Snake Oil, What Artificial Intelligence Can Do, What It Can't Do, and How to Tell the Difference. He's also a PhD candidate, Princeton University Center for Information Technology Policy, and co-author of AI as Normal Technology. It's a newsletter. Sayesh Kapoor, welcome back to the show.
17: It's very nice to be here again.
16: Great to have both of you. Let's start with definitions, not agreed on by everyone. Nate, what is artificial superintelligence? What is it?
15: Just as you said, we define it as AI that is better than the best humans at every mental task.
16: Every mental task we can do.
15: That's right.
16: What does that mean in the real? I mean, it's hard to wrap, because I'm a limited primate, it's hard to wrap my head around what that actually means.
15: You know, primates are a good example. A lot of people worry that AI is dangerous because what if we hand them robot bodies? What if we hand them guns? But humans are not dangerous because somebody else handed us guns. Humans are dangerous because if you put 10,000 primates naked in the savannah, starting with nothing but their bare hands, they can find a way to build their way all the way up to a civilization that has nuclear weapons.
16: And it only took 200,000 years.
15: Only took 200,000 years. But that was much faster than any other process on the planet at the time. And they started from almost nothing, and they found a way to build tools that let them build more tools, let them build more tools, that let them build these nuclear weapons. That is, and it's because of their mental capacity. That's the capacity that these companies are trying to automate. They're not there yet, but this ability to make their own technology, to make it rapidly, that's what these guys are trying to do.
16: Sayesh, do you agree with that definition of AI superintelligence better than us at every cognitive task imaginable? How would you look at it?
17: I think it's kind of a red herring to focus on AI systems that are sort of better than humans in the same way as humans are, let's say, better than chimpanzees. Because I think unlike these other primates, unlike these other animals that we've evolved from, humans are different precisely because they have the ability to use external objects as tools. And so artificial intelligence or artificial superintelligence or whatever you want to call it can and should be within our control. We should try to use it as a tool to enhance the range of things we can do to try to solve, cure cancer or solve other diseases, to improve people's abilities to exercise their own agency rather than thinking of it as something that's competing against us. And I think if you sort of look at the biological intelligence of a human being, that has basically remained unchanged for the last 200,000 years. But today's human beings, I'm sure all of us would agree, are far more powerful than those that came about 200,000 years ago. So in some sense, I even question if intelligence is the right metric to measure how powerful something is. It is precisely our ability to use tools to act on the world that has made us more powerful.
16: Well, AI companies are racing to design super intelligent machines. We know that because they've said so. It's no mystery. Nate, how does super intelligence work? What's going on in there?
15: More or less, nobody has any idea. So modern AI is not programmed like a traditional computer. There is not a person writing, if this, then that, if this, then that, like in a computer program from the 80s. The way that these AIs are made is you basically take a ton of computing power, you take a ton of data, you face them with a lot of hard problems, and then there's an automated process that tunes a trillion numbers inside the machine to tune the AI more like whatever was good at solving those problems. And you do this for a long time with a ton of energy, and what comes out is really good at solving problems. No one really quite knows why, even the people at these companies.
16: Sayesh, the fact that we don't know exactly how it works, that we don't have a window into what's going on in there, is that a problem?
17: I mean, in some sense, the statement that Nate said is true, technically, that we don't know how exactly these neural networks, as they're called, function. But on another level, we actually know a lot about how AI acts on the world. So for example, there's this entire field of AI evaluation science that's coming up that precisely tells us what happens when these black box systems operate in the real world.
16: So we got this message. We've been hearing from lots of you this conversation about AI superintelligence. Here's a message from New Orleans.
18: Anthony from New Orleans. The thing that concerns me the most is what happens to the brain? What happens to the mind? We're not using it no more. We just got to talk into a device and it will give us all our answers. There's no need to study. There's no need to educate. I'm worried about the young kids. I'm worried about the way the media is exposing this to a to the extent where in a commercial where you've seen a man on a asking Google AI what to do with his kids because they're having a birthday party, and AI had to tell a guy to have cake, pizza. There's no more thinking. It's crazy. I might be overdoing it, but I see the brain, the mind becoming mush.
16: Well, you can join this conversation too. We don't want our brains to turn to mush, not on this show. That's why we're here with you. What do you see as the biggest promise and the biggest peril of super intelligent AI? You can email us 1A@WAMU.org. Nate, AI models that we have now, chatbots, they're amazing, but at the same time, they're still kind of dumb. I mean, Google DeepMind won a gold medal at a prestigious math competition last year, but most AIs at the same time struggle to read analog clocks like a regular watch. Chatbots, they seem like they can mimic human conversations, but they have a hard time guessing how many R's are in the word strawberry. So they're super, super smart, but at the same time, still kind of dumb. How close is the kind of super intelligence that we're talking about for a potentially perilous future?
19: It's very hard to say. You know, I've been working on these issues, on trying to make AI good before companies figure out how to make it smart, since before these large language models existed. I'm not here saying that the only issue is these exact AIs today. And it could be that the next generation of these AIs will be just barely smart enough to make themselves smarter. And then you could have an AI making a smarter AI making a smarter AI, and things could go very quickly. And so, for all we know, this could happen next year, or it could be that these AIs can never really get that smart and that we're going to need to wait for another scientific breakthrough and that that'll take 5 years or 10 years. So it's, you know, back when scientists discovered the possibility of nuclear chain reactions, it was easy for them to say, one day we will have nukes. It was easy for them to say, one day we will have nuclear energy. It was hard for them to say, the very first time this happens will be in 1945 when the US dropped the bomb, right? So as a scientist here, it's easy for me to say where we're going. Hard to say how long it's going to take to get there.
16: So, Ash, what about the timeline and how much we should worry now, given the potential risks? I mean, you do have to take on board the possibility that you're wrong. And if you're wrong and machines become better than us at everything, that's perilous.
17: I mean, the good news is that we don't need to wait that long. We don't need to wait for us to realize the sort of potential of superintelligence to start acting. In fact, one of the main things that people who agree with this superintelligence worldview and people who don't still agree on policy-wise is that we need to start improving our resilience. We need to start investing in improving the cybersecurity of systems before AI becomes capable enough of carrying out cyber attacks. And that milestone potentially has already been crossed with the release of Anthropic's Mythos models, which the US government has currently restricted.
16: We're going to take a break in just a minute or two, but Sayash brings up Anthropic Mythos. It's been in the news. A highly capable AI, not quite released to the public, and then people have been reading that it was basically banned by the government. What's going on there, Nate?
19: This AI developed superhuman cybersecurity abilities, basically superhuman hacking abilities, that a lot of people were not expecting. And so this is, you know, some evidence that these training techniques can push AIs to become radically superhuman in some domain faster than many expected. And that, I think, spooked a lot of people in the national security community, and I think it spooked them rightly.
16: What does it say to you about the broader issue of not only being prepared, but being ready to shut this technology off before it gets out of hand?
19: You know, I think we weren't prepared for Mythos quite, and it's a wake-up call, and hopefully people will heed it.
16: Well, we've been hearing from a lot of you. We got this email from Jeremy who says, as I see it, there are three realistic outcomes for AI. One, AI simply can't do what the financial markets are betting and the bubble pops. Two, AI can do what markets are betting and there's a massive work and social disruption that we aren't ready for. Three, apocalypse.
19: That about sums it up.
16: Jeremy, thanks for that message. Nate Sori says that sums it up. We have a lot more of this conversation. We're going to talk about benefits of super intelligent AI. We're definitely going to talk about the risks, and we're going to talk about whether our policymakers are up to the task. Nate Sori is here, co-author of If Anyone Builds It, Everyone Dies, and Sayash Kapoor as well, co-author of AI Snake Oil. Coming up, does artificial super intelligence present an existential risk to us? If it does, What are we going to do about it? I'm Todd Zwillick. This is 1A from WAMU and NPR.
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14: That comes your way this afternoon at 4 right here on IdeaStream Public Media. And it's summertime, even if it doesn't seem like it, with a little bit of the cloudy skies and rainfall that we had earlier this morning. 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
16: Welcome back. I'm Todd Zwillick. This is 1A. We're talking about artificial superintelligence. And our guest for the hour, Nate Sorys, co-author, If Anyone Builds It, Everyone Dies. Also, Sayesh Kapoor, co-author of AI Snake Oil. And we're also hearing from you.
24: My name is Craig. I live in Logansport, Indiana. My concerns are not so much with the AI, but with who operates the AI and how they suit it to fit their whims.
16: We're going to talk about who operates the AI and what kind of priorities it might have. You can join the conversation too. Are you excited or worried about super intelligence? Our email 1A@WAMU.org. All right, let's talk potential benefits of machines that are better than us at everything. It's hard to wrap your head around that concept, as I said before, but Sayesh, what do you see as the universe of benefits of AI superintelligence? Should we build it?
17: Well, I think the benefits range from across every single kind of knowledge work. So we have a number of tasks in the economy where people think for a living, which is called broadly described as knowledge work. This includes things like cybersecurity. It includes software engineering. It includes a whole host of other professions. And I think AI can be extremely useful across all of these different domains.
16: How?
17: The challenge, one of the ways in which, for example, software engineers have started using AI is they've largely given up on the manual part of executing code. They've largely given up on writing code themselves. And what this has allowed them to do is to think about higher order things. They think about how the code should be designed, what users actually want from an application, and it has already made the software engineering process significantly faster.
16: So that's code. I get it. It makes intuitive sense to me why AI would be really good at coding and better than I could ever hope to be at coding. Makes sense. We're talking about superintelligence, which means not just coding, not just building bridges, not just figuring out cancer, not just human psychology, but everything. Everything, even our own psyches potentially and what we put out into the world. Now, what are the benefits of that?
17: I mean, I guess at some level, the question is whether we do get to this all-encompassing kind of intelligence, right? So for example, Nate previously described Claude Mythos as being superhuman at cybersecurity. That's true in some narrow sense. But at the same time, what we found is AI systems haven't been improving in terms of their reliability. They haven't been improving in terms of being able to carry out the same task over and over again correctly in a way that humans can or the previous machines we've built can. And so even if we do call this superintelligence, it's a very narrow kind of superintelligence, which still needs humans to use these as tools to carry out specific things that they want in the real world. And I think that's what the future will look like. For the foreseeable future, we'll have humans controlling these tools, and we should not give up the autonomy of taking actions on the real world. I think this is an important distinction that's often lost in the AI debate, is the distinction between intelligence and power. We will continue to build systems that are more intelligent in the sense of having more cognitive capabilities, let's say. But we shouldn't hand over power to act on the environment to these systems. And that's how I think a lot of these benefits of superintelligence or really advanced AI, whatever you call it, would be realized, is humans wielding these systems as tools to carry out tasks in the real world.
16: Let's stay on the benefits just for a moment, Nate. We'll spend plenty of time on risks. And a super intelligent future of machines that we build, how could that benefit us? What's the best case scenario in your admittedly gloomy forecast?
19: You know, I think it could be quite a lot more than he was saying. I think if you could really automate medical discovery, if you could really automate understanding biology, you're talking about not just curing cancer, you're talking about reversing aging. You know, we understand that with DNA, you can sort of program life, but humans sort of can't figure out how to program their own life forms using DNA. That's sort of a mental challenge. We can't figure out how the proteins are going to fold. That's a cognitive challenge that AIs are already better at. They get better at the whole suite of those. You know, we're talking about synthetic life. We're talking about reversed aging. We're talking about, you know, radically, and that's just in biology. In, you know, colonizing the stars, there's all sorts. The stuff that humanity would be able to figure out in 1,000 years, superintelligent AI could figure out a lot faster.
16: Well, we got this email from Tom, who says, why the term artificial intelligence at all? Isn't it more like available information? If you use the AI, you're doing nothing more than accessing information accumulated and then inputted by tens of thousands of humans already. Is that what superintelligence is, Nate?
19: No, and that's not even what AI today is. People have this misconception because AI is trained on human data, but there's sort of two points that undermine this idea that AI is just remixing the human data. One is that predicting data that humans wrote down often requires solving harder problems than the humans writing that data down. So, you know, a human can administer a drug to a patient and then write down what happens and say, when I put this drug in the patient, you know, their eyes widened. And the human can just look at the patient's eyes and see what happened. An AI predicting the text, when I put the following drug in the patient, the patient's eyes blank. An AI filling in that blank, it can't observe the patient's eyes. So it needs to figure out what that drug does. And so training an AI just to predict human text can push it beyond humans in principle. Furthermore, AIs today are also trained not just on predicting human text, but on solving novel problems. So you can give them hard math problems and give them 1,000 tries and then tune them towards whatever made them better at solving the problem, even if no human can solve that problem yet. And so even today, these AIs are not just remixes of human knowledge.
16: We got this message from Patrick in Pittsburgh, who says, is artificial intelligence currently solving problems it hasn't seen before, or is it following methods that it's gleaned from what it can scoop from the internet? Will superintelligence ask its own questions with a desire to know the answer? Sayash.
17: So for the former question, the answer is absolutely yes. We have seen AI systems solve novel problems as well. So far, to the best of our understanding, they've still used existing methods. For example, there has been a slew of mathematical problems that were open problems for humanity before that have been solved using artificial intelligence. And the way these systems did it is by connecting very disparate strands of the mathematics literature and figuring out new things that humans hadn't before. When it comes to the latter problem, I think it still boils down to the question of whether we want to give AI systems the capacity to act on this real world, to sort of take open-ended actions autonomously. I think the answer should be no. I think we should develop constraints on AI systems' abilities to act on the human world. And that will also give us the ability to control what these systems do and to reduce their risks.
16: All right. Well, let's talk about risks then. because that's really what this conversation is about. You can imagine a future of benefits for protein folding and DNA design, even travel to the stars. And all of us have watched AI sci-fi, and you can imagine a future that's very, very different. Nate, the risks that you're imagining, are they anything close to Terminator? Robots with red eyes, with big guns marching over an apocalyptic hellscape, angry at humans and hungry to kill us. Is that the future that you're talking about?
19: No. The danger from AI is less malice and more indifference. The thing to imagine here is not, you know, AIs with a bunch of robots and guns. It's AIs that can think 1,000 times faster than humans. AIs that can make 1 million copies of themselves. And AIs that do operate autonomously and that have goals that people did not intend to put in them, which, you know, we're already seeing the beginnings of today. And then what happens is you sort of have the AIs pursuing their own weird thing and, you know, sort of saying, hey, we think 1,000 times faster. We don't want to wait for the slow humans. We're going to proliferate data centers. We're going to, you know, we have our automated robots. We have our automated factories. We're going to make a ton of those. And they sort of cover the earth with their automated factories. And then humanity dies not because the AIs hated us, but because the AIs took all the resources that we were using to grow food.
16: Hasn't Elon Musk already envisioned this type of future? We build the robots. We build the AIs that build more AIs, that mine the minerals, that build more factories, that mine the minerals, that build more factories. Hasn't he talked about this future?
19: He calls it the infinite money glitch. Yeah, he imagines that the AIs will then be nice, be kind. And if they were, that would be lovely. But we don't know how to make them care about us.
16: Well, we got this message from one of you.
0: This is Michelle from Deadwood, Oregon. Yes, I am nervous about AI and its superhuman abilities. But I'm stymied at the fact that any conversation about AI must include the environmental costs. And so that has me wondering why a program on AI isn't talking about water consumption and electricity as a foundational problem to the whole thing.
16: Well, it's an excellent point that Michelle brings up. People are starting to talk about resource competition. Nate talks about a resource competition in the future where AI just has its own goals and takes all this stuff. It doesn't even really know or care that we're there. But it's a problem right now, and they're called data centers. And we're seeing a national debate, Sayosh, on data centers. It's about electricity. It's about water. It's about land use. And I think there's a political undercurrent also of discomfort with what so many big servers of so much power in your community actually means. I think the environmental concern and the existential concern is getting balled up into one thing here.
17: That's exactly right. And we've also seen proposals from leading senators. For example, Senator Sanders has proposed a moratorium on new data center construction in the United States. And, you know, I guess at its core, this is basically an issue around who gets to decide who's building these AI systems? Who gets to decide whether a local community's resources would be redirected towards data centers? And what should those communities get back in exchange? I think AI companies so far have been really successful, sort of roughshodding over local politics. They've been really successful backing up their political agenda for building these data centers. And communities have now started to realize that the companies are getting something that's far more valuable to them than the communities are getting in exchange for it. And so I see a hope of more democratic action through this route. At the same time, though, to answer Michelle's specific concern, I think if you compare the energy costs of or the environmental costs of using AI to many other things you do in your day-to-day, today at least, you might see that AI consumes surprisingly little energy. It consumes less energy to have a conversation with ChatGPT than using a microwave for a few minutes. It consumes less water to have an entire month's worth of conversations with an AI system than it does to run your washer dryer a few times. And so even if at the individual level, I think the energy concerns are not so great to offset the potential benefits, I do think this is a concern at the community level and at the level of how democracies should allow citizens to give inputs to AI.
16: And I think, again, the undercurrent of it all is a growing discomfort among normies like me about what this future actually looks like. The water and the electricity are tangible. where is it all going? You mentioned before, Nate, just a moment ago, why don't we just train AIs, program them? We're in charge. Can't we just build them to care about us? You know, can't we pre-program them to say, humans are nice, humans are good, I'll never do anything to hurt the humans, I care about their well-being. Won't that work?
19: That might have worked if this was software from 2 decades ago, but that's not really how AIs work today. So like I mentioned earlier, we sort of grow these things a bit like an organism, and we sort of have to take what we get. And this process of training these AIs, it can instill artificial drives that make the AI good at solving the challenges posed to it that nobody intended to be in there. And so we already see, there's documented cases where you'll tell the AI, please solve this hard problem. Here's a test to check whether or not you have succeeded. And sometimes the AI will edit the test to say you did it instead of solving the problem.
16: That's deception.
19: That's a little deceptive. But then the interesting thing is sometimes there's documented cases where the user will go in and say, hey, don't edit the test, solve the problem. And the AI will edit the test again, but now it will try to cover its tracks. It'll do something like deleting a log file, which shows that there's some sense in which it understands that it's doing something it was not directed to do. Otherwise, why would it cover its tracks? So we already today see that you can't put a prime directive in. You're not programming in what it does. You're sort of training a thing that has certain behaviors, but those behaviors aren't always what you want. And it's fine today while they are still relatively dumb, while they're still not all that autonomous. But there's a very worrying sign if you're pushing these to become smarter and smarter and more autonomous.
16: Sayosh, Nate makes the point that there is already evidence of deception. Then there's evidence of deception upon deception, AIs covering their tracks, even when they're told that humans are good. So what does that say to you?
17: I guess the one other side of this is we've also been really effective, like the scientific community has been really good at coming up with ways to both detect this deception and also technical methods to avoid it. We have entire companies now that are building tools that can allow us to monitor what AI systems are doing, that allow humans to control how these AI systems are behaving and that flag these potential cases of deception. So while it's true that we've seen a few examples of these in the wild, in the vast majority of cases, what we found is the technical methods we are building to detect and avoid deception seem to be on track, seem to be working pretty well. The other side of Nate's response, though, was about how much autonomy do we give to these AI systems? And unlike the conversation on intelligence, which I think is, as I mentioned, sort of a red herring, this conversation on autonomy, I think, is the right one.
16: Mm.
17: How much autonomy do these AI systems have to act in the real world? And that's where I suppose Nate and I would agree on the fact that we shouldn't be giving AI systems autonomy to make critical decisions, even if these systems can take actions that are 1,000x faster than the average human. That doesn't matter if they can't take critical decisions about interacting with the real world. And that's what I think is the key point of leverage for preventing many of AI's risks.
19: I think a lot of those points are good points when you're still working with relatively dumb systems. I would contest the point that we are on track to keep these AIs sort of non-deceptive. One analogy here is not a great analogy, but if you imagine, a kid that's acting out all the time and you discipline them and they don't act out all the time, well, are you really convinced that you've made them obedient deep down in their core, or will this only last until they're stronger than you? Right. And I think we're seeing a lot of signs that yes, there's a lot of companies that are trying to get these AIs to sort of like submit and do exactly what they say. I think there's a lot of signs that this is a shallower type of fix that won't last.
16: We got this message from Robert in Washington, D.C., who says the concerns that I have is they're very simple. I do not trust the current administration to regulate this fairly or intelligently. They're not the most enlightened or inspired or fair people as a nation to have to map out this superhuman tool. Well, Robert, thanks for that message. It gets to what we're going to talk about after a break. Are U.S. policymakers up to the task of restraining super intelligent AI? Can they help us set rules to make sure that machines that are thousands and thousands of times more intelligent than us, that they don't get out of hand and pursue not our priorities, but their own priority? Stick with us. I'm Todd Zwillick. Much more to come. You're listening to 1A.

0: More of 1A comes your way in about a minute here on your source for NPR news and information. Thank you for tuning in to WKSU, IDS Stream Public Media. Good morning, I'm Sean Fitzgerald. Right now, we're looking at some mostly cloudy with some rain showers throughout the afternoon.
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0: The emergency alert system has been designed to provide the public with timely warnings and emergency information. Had this been an actual emergency, you would have received instructions and information related to that emergency over this and other stations in your area. 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This concludes this test of the emergency alert system.
1: Right now, I-480 north westbound, the left lane is blocked with due to a crash just beyond Miles Road.
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3: Welcome back. It's 1A. I'm Todd Zwillick. We'll get back to our conversation about artificial superintelligence. Now we've been talking to Nate Sorys, co-author of If Anyone Builds It, Everyone Dies, and Sayash Kapoor, co-author of Snake Oil. We've been getting lots of questions from listeners about quantum computing and how it interacts with this future of superintelligence that we're talking about. Joel in Massachusetts says, what happens when we have Tesla robots and machines running AI in our lives, and then in 10 to 20 years, those robot computers can access quantum computing? And Leanne in Berkeley emails to say, please talk about the role of quantum computers in so-called superintelligence. My understanding is that until quantum computers are more stable and can be built at scale or near scale, the major advances in superintelligence won't be realized. Sayash?
4: Well, I hate to break it to your listeners, but I think this is a largely tangential debate. Now, I'm no expert on quantum computing, but my wife, Navya, just defended her PhD in quantum computing, and so I know a little bit. And from what I can tell, this conversation around quantum computing is still a few decades in the future. We're still not at the scale where quantum computers can do anything better than classical computers.
3: Okay, but then does that mean, Nate, if that's the case, that the doom scenario of superintelligence is further off than people like you say it is?
5: Unfortunately not. It looks like there is no particular hurdle in AI that quantum computers are needed to solve.
3: Mm. Say a little bit more about that.
5: Quantum computing gives you theoretical speedups on certain types of search problems, but those search problems, as far as we know, are not integral to intelligence. There's some debate about whether they're integral to consciousness, but it seems pretty clear that AIs do not necessarily need to be conscious to be dangerous. What matters for that is things like their autonomy, things like their capability. And that looks like we are plowing ahead quite quickly with classical computers with huge data centers.
3: All right. Well, we've talked a lot about the potential risks of building machines that are better than us at everything. I'm still having a hard time wrapping my human brain made of blood and meat around what that really, really means, but it might be in our future. One thing that we've talked about is how to constrain and restrain these machines before they're better than us at everything. And I want to bring in Peter Wildeford. He's head of policy at the AI Policy Network, which advocates for federal policies to prepare America for the emergence of super intelligent AI systems and other AI systems as well. Peter, thanks for being here.
6: Yeah, thanks for having me.
3: And we're also hearing from lots of you.
7: This is Tate from Omaha, Nebraska. To me, it's a bad thing for the most part. I say that if we're going to have it, then it should always be under human control. It should never be to the point where a human is not involved in working with it. It, in fact, should only be used to augment that of which humans can do, not replace humans at all.
3: Peter, we're going to talk about your work in aligning American politicians with how to control superintelligence. First, I want to ask you, who funds your work?
6: Yes,

0: up to the task here?
1: I mean, I think they're increasingly getting there. I mean, kind of the way our democracy is structured is that members of Congress are supposed to be responsive to the concerns of the American people. And I'm hearing a lot of these listener comments. There's a lot of concerns. And I think these listeners should be talking directly to their members of Congress. Their whole job is to listen to you. Their whole job is to earn your vote. And I think more people need to be speaking directly to them. I do feel like members of Congress are kind of really starting to get along. I think we've seen this new mythos model in the news that I think you guys talked about earlier that really has been causing quite a stir because of its ability to find vulnerabilities even within secure NSA networks. And the government really has been paying attention to that. Mm. And I think that's helping them sort of see where this is all going.
0: Now, mythos from Anthropic. On the one hand, politically minded people who have politics on the brain in Washington, D.C., say, oh, the ban is just because Anthropic made the Trump administration mad because they didn't go along to get along at the Pentagon. And people who know more about AI say, no, no, no, no, no, this is about much more than that. You have a feet in both worlds. What is it?
1: Yeah, I mean, I think there's a lot that we just don't know because a lot of this is happening behind closed doors. But it seems like there's very legitimate concerns about this Mythos model and like what it can do. Like it seems to be a fairly powerful cyber weapon, among other things. And so there's a lot of questions about who should have access to that. And I mean, I think the U.S. government is really trying to pay attention to make sure that those sorts of powerful capabilities don't fall into the wrong hands.
0: Well, we talk about constraining super intelligent AI, making sure it's aligned with our goals. That shows a blinking yellow light, or in Nate's case, probably maybe more of an amber red light. But the problem is, other countries, adversaries, are building it too. Claire Bwan sent us this message. She's an assistant professor in technology and law and AI governance at the European University Institute.
2: We're not going to wake up one morning to a superintelligence. We will get there through increasingly more powerful systems. Those intermediary systems will be already powerful enough to do catastrophic harm. We already see great powers pushing AI developments to weaponize them. That's what worries me about this conversation. The story that this is the most powerful technology ever built and that it could end the world, that narrative doesn't make powerful countries put it down. It makes them race to get there first, before their rivals. So I'm afraid that these warnings could become self-fulfilling prophecies and that we won't even get to the point where we could build a superintelligence because we might self-destruct first.
0: Peter, one of the dynamics holding us back from restraining superintelligent AI is that we don't want the other guy, I'll just say it, China, to build it first. Are we in an arms race here?
1: Yeah, I think that's exactly right, and a very astute question from Claire. I think the way that I see it is that we're actually sort of in two different races. I think that there's one race for commercial and military dominance, and I think that's definitely a very geopolitical race that the U.S. is being really attentive to and really trying to compete and win. But I think there's a second race, and that's this race to super intelligence. And I think, as Nate and Sayash have been saying, like, that leads to a system where we may not be able to control what it does. And I think that second race is kind of an area where the U.S. and China may be able to make agreements about, like, at what point does AI kind of become too much for China to control, too much for U.S. to control? I think neither country wants to just completely lose to superintelligence, completely lose control. And so I kind of think similar to what we did with the Soviets, where we had a lot of arms control agreements over nuclear weapons and kind of what was too much. I think we might be able to reach similar agreements with China.
0: All right. So given the stakes here, what should responsible rules and restrictions look like? That becomes the question. And Nate, I followed your career quite a bit recently, and you say that a lot of major warnings about catastrophe in the past came with do-overs, right? Don't put lead in the gasoline, it'll poison everybody. Turns out that's exactly what happened, but we were able to take the lead out of the gasoline. Don't develop nuclear weapons, it'll be Armageddon. Well, we can put in international agreements to constrain them so that they don't spread. Imperfect system, admittedly, but we did do that. Can we do that here? Is this a problem with do-overs?
3: I think we can do that here, and I think the nuclear weapons example is a good one. So, you know, there are, like you say, a lot of technologies and geopolitical situations where people gave warnings that weren't heeded. Otto von Bismarck said, like a great war is going to be

0: started by some foolish thing in the Balkans. That was true. That wasn't heated. The leaded gasoline case, you know, scientists said, don't put lead in the gasoline. That was true. That wasn't heated. There was a radium case where scientists said, hey, this radium stuff is dangerous. And the U.S. Radium Corporation told the radium girls, lick the paintbrushes to keep the points fine on the when making radium watches. And the radium girls had their jaws fall off, right, and died these horrible deaths. And that sort of led, many say, to the modern regulatory state. And so usually we sort of like need to mess up once or twice before we can actually do the right thing. But that wasn't quite the case with nuclear war. We didn't have a full-scale nuclear war and then say, whoa, okay, second time around, we need to back off from the nuclear weapons.
1: We had a taste, a small taste.
0: We had a small taste.
1: A giant taste, but
0: we didn't have an
1: in terms of the potential, it was small.
0: That's right, and we didn't have a full exchange, and we were able to do the right thing so we could tell if we had a full-scale nuclear exchange, there would be no do-overs. And superintelligence is another one of these cases where if one of them escapes, if one of them gets powerful enough that you can't shut it down anymore, you get no do-overs. And if people can see that, like Peter was saying, the U.S. and China both have a common interest in neither of us losing control of the superintelligence. And so that gives ground for a treaty where we compete all we want on the commercial and military AI use, but none of us go towards superintelligence, which is just too dangerous.
1: Mm. Peter, when you talk about this problem to politicians, the people we elect and the aides who advise them, do they get this dynamic? What do they say to you? Do they say, yeah, I know it's dangerous, but we can't let Beijing get there first and therefore I can't do anything? What's the conversation like?
2: Yeah, I mean, I think that politicians are really changing their opinions very rapidly on this subject. I think especially as they've been sort of watching AI capabilities unfold very rapidly. And so I think sometimes what politicians are telling me today is actually very different from what they've been telling me 2 months ago. And I kind of expect this to continue to change. I think that it is, in fact, very important to stay ahead of China. I think we need to actually do both. We need to stay ahead of China militarily, geopolitically, commercially, but then also we need these sort of limited agreements with China on like the super intelligence, the most important things. And I think this is actually exactly how we went about the Cold War as well, where we outcompeted the Soviets. We outcompeted them so hard that their entire country collapsed, but we still made really great agreements with them while competing them.
1: So I asked, do you think the Cold War example is a good example about how to align geopolitics with the risk here? Can that happen? Are the timelines long enough? How do you view this problem?
3: I think it is a bit of a murky bet, and that's because AI is not like nuclear weapons. For nuclear weapons, you need this concentrated resource that is highly enriched uranium that you can have treaties over. But AI systems are getting better at the rate of 10x a year. They're becoming cheaper to train, they're becoming cheaper to serve. And in fact, just this past week or two, we've seen Chinese open source models essentially match what's available from leading US providers. And so what this means is the strategy that we adopt to respond to AI's risks also needs to be different. In fact, one of the things that we're seeing increasing awareness of and response to from a lot of policymakers is this idea of resilience, where you try to make society AI-proof. You try to improve our defenses across society so that even if, as Nate says, a super intelligent or an advanced AI system escapes its data center or what have you, we're able to defend against its most catastrophic impacts. And I think that is likely to be the most foolproof strategy for protecting against AI risks.
1: Peter, earlier this month, people will remember that the president signed an executive order, 30-day review period for any new advanced AI model before it can hit the public. What's going on there, and is a 30-day review sufficient, given the complexity that we're talking about here?
2: Yeah, I mean, I think this is a strong example of the President Trump kind of really coming to understand just like how powerful these AI technologies are. If you remember last year, there was a lot of feeling that we should have sort of no rules whatsoever. But now that we've finally crossed some important thresholds, where we're getting these reviews, we're getting these kind of government oversight, government actions. I think that the 30-day review is like a very important first step to make sure the government understands what's going on. But I do worry it's not sufficient. I think the government needs much more wide-ranging visibility into what's happening in these AI companies, especially because AI companies can be developing powerful AI models without actually sharing it with anybody. I think a lot of the most powerful AI models are kind of just automating functions within these AI companies are still kind of under development. And I think that they can pose a lot of risks of being stolen by adversaries or escaping, as Nate has said. And so it's not just about kind of what's commercially available, but also just like what's going on inside these AI companies themselves.
1: All right. So normally I would ask, what should the next 10 years look like for AI regulation and restraint? That's not going to cut it for this conversation. Nate, what should the next 6 months look like, given how fast this technology is developing?
0: What it should look like is opening talks about an international treaty. It should look like investing in AI chip technology. There's ways that AI is unlike nuclear weapons, but right now making training and really advanced AI requires a huge number of highly specialized AI chips in a huge data center that takes a lot of electricity, and that actually can be tracked like uranium and like centrifuges, especially if we invest in the technology to track and monitor those chips. And so, you know, we probably won't get a treaty in the next 6 months, but you could see politicians start calling for that treaty, start realizing just how dangerous this seems, and how people across the board, from the academics to the leaders of the AI companies to the NGOs outside of the field, all saying this is very dangerous.
1: Sayosh, last word. What should the next 6 months look like? The next 6 weeks, if you want. It's going so fast.
3: Well, I think the governments really need to wake up to the constraints on AI's capabilities that we need to enact right now. We need to figure out how to make our cyber systems more resilient. We need to figure out how to improve the biosecurity supply chain to prevent bioweapon attacks by people using these AI systems. And I would caution people against sort of these overreaching government actions that can also lead to, for example, surveillance. When you're tracking chips, you're essentially tracking who has access to compute, and that can lead to increasing amounts of government overreach.
1: Well, Art gets the last word in our email box. Are you or your guests human or AI? How can I know? How can you know indeed? Flesh and bone, Art, flesh and bone. That's all I can say to you here. You have to take our word for it, but flesh and bone. Nate Sorys is the president of the Machine Intelligence Research Institute, co-author of If Anyone Builds It, Everyone Dies. Sayosh Kapoor is a PhD candidate at Princeton, and he's co-author of AI Snake Oil. And Peter Wildeford is head of policy at the AI Policy Network. Remember, we love hearing your ideas. So many great messages, thoughtful messages from you during this show. Tell us what we should talk about next. You can send your messages our way, 1A@WAMU.org. Today's producer was Avery Jessa Chapnick, and this program comes to you from WAMU, part of American University in Washington, distributed by NPR. I'm Todd Zwillick, in for Jen White. Jen's away for a few days at the Aspen Ideas Festival, by the way. She's hosting panels on everything from AI to science in an age of skepticism, and we're going to bring you those exclusive conversations in the coming weeks. Thanks for listening. Join us tomorrow. I'll be here for the roundup. I'm Todd Zwillick. This is 1A.
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7: Mostly cloudy skies, a little bit of fog in some areas of the region. Right now, 73 degrees along the lakefront in downtown Cleveland, 63 degrees in Akron with some mist as well. Chance of showers coming your way with a high of 81. this afternoon.
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9: President Trump's energy dominance agenda means more gas, more coal, more nuclear. But wind power? It's in the doldrums. From WAMU and NPR in Washington, this is 1A. Hi, I'm Todd Zwillick. Donald Trump is tilting at windmills. For real. His administration has made deals with multiple wind farm companies, paying them so that they don't develop already planned offshore wind projects. Those deals have chilled the industry at a time when the country has greater energy needs, not to mention more pressing goals to cut carbon. But first, book critic Ron Charles is back to give four more recommendations for your summer reading list. And we want to hear your take on these wind project deals. Do you want wind in your community? Yes or no? 1A at WAMU.org.
10: Live from NPR News in Washington, I'm Windsor Johnston. The Supreme Court has handed the Trump administration two major victories on immigration in a pair of closely watched cases. In one decision, the justices cleared the way to block asylum seekers from entering the United States before they can apply for protection. In another 6-3 decision, the court allowed the Trump administration to begin ending temporary protected status, or TPS, for thousands of migrants who've been living and working legally in the U.S. Beyond immigration, the Supreme Court ruled to overturn a jury verdict for a Missouri man who claimed the weed killer Roundup caused his cancer. NPR's Kerry Johnson reports the court's conservative majority says those state claims are preempted by federal pesticide law.
11: Justice Brett Kavanaugh delivered the 7-2 court ruling, which hands a victory to Monsanto and its new owner, Bayer. The company had been facing billions of dollars in claims over glyphosate, the key ingredient in its popular weed killer. The court majority says federal law overrides lawsuits in state courts over the company's alleged failure to warn about the product. Plaintiff lawyers say the Supreme Court's now given a shield to corporate America and slammed the courthouse doors on people sickened by pesticides. The Trump administration sided with Bayer in the case. Consumer advocates worry the ruling will shift power from states trying to protect residents when federal regulations fall short. Kerry Johnson, NPR News.
10: In another Supreme Court ruling, the justices struck down a gun law in Hawaii that required people to get permission from property owners before bringing firearms onto private land. The 6-3 ruling said the requirement placed an unconstitutional burden on the right to keep and bear arms. The Trump administration says it's sending assistance to Venezuela after a pair of powerful earthquakes struck the nation last night. NPR's Michelle Kellerman reports the United Nations is also gearing up a response.
12: Secretary of State Marco Rubio says he's spoken with Venezuela's interim president and says the country needs a lot of help digging through the rubble. The U.S. is sharing satellite imagery and sending rescue teams from Virginia and California.
13: Those are the acute, like short-term needs over the next 48 to 72 hours, because in search and rescue, you're trying to get to people while you can still save their lives. They're buried under rubble.
12: The UN's top humanitarian official, Tom Fletcher, says his office is coordinating the deployment of teams from around the world. Even before the earthquakes, he writes, nearly 8 million people in Venezuela were in need of humanitarian support. Michelle Kellerman, NPR News, Washington.
10: Stocks were trading higher on Wall Street at this hour. The Dow was up 586 points. This is NPR News. China says it has a right to target people outside of its borders if they breach the country's new ethnic unity law. NPR's Jennifer Pack reports Beijing is refuting overseas criticism of the move.
14: China's ethnic unity law comes into effect July 1st. It includes a clause that people and groups overseas will be held legally accountable for undermining China's ethnic unity or engaging in ethnic separatism. Human Rights Watch says this new law gives China more legal justification to repress the country's 55 ethnic minorities, including Tibetans and Uyghurs. There are also concerns that the law could be used against people in Taiwan, which Beijing claims as its own. But China's Vice Minister of Justice says certain Western media, which he did not name, had distorted the overseas provision, saying it was justified, lawful, and necessary. Jennifer Pack, NPR News, Beijing.
10: Europe remains in the grip of a dangerous heat wave with record-breaking temperatures in France and the United Kingdom. France has expanded its highest-level heat alerts as temperatures climbed above 104 degrees, while Britain recorded its hottest June day on record. Officials are urging people to stay indoors as hospitals brace for more heat-related illnesses. The extreme heat has also disrupted transportation and forced some tourist attractions to shorten their hours. Stocks continue to trade higher on Wall Street at this hour. The Dow was up 592 points, the S&P 500 up 25. 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
16: 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I'm Stephanie Haney. 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

0: This is 1A. I'm Todd Zwillick in for Jen White. All right, get out your notepad or fire up your search engine because we've got more summer book recommendations for you. Ron Charles is back. He's got his picks for your beach or backyard reads, all in the next installment of Ron Recommends. Ron's a book critic and former book editor for the Washington Post Book World. He now writes about books on his Substack, which luckily is called Ron Charles. And he joins me now in studio. Ron, welcome back.
1: It's so nice to be here. Thanks.
0: People know where to find you on Substack. It couldn't be easier. All right. We want you to send us your book picks as well. What's a title that's captured your attention lately? Does your favorite author have a new or upcoming book that you can't wait to read that you want and make sure that we know about? You can tell us. You can email us 1a@wamu.org. All right, Ron, your first book is by Ann Patchett, famous author. It's her new novel out this month called Whistler. What's it about? What drew you to this one?
1: Oh, well, of course, the name, Ann Patchett. I just adore her novels. They're always smart and gently witty, insightful about the way families work, and this novel is just all that. It begins with in a museum, a husband and wife are wandering around looking at paintings, and they begin to notice that there's an old man following them. Seems, you know, kind of a little intrigue there, but she thinks, well, just ignore him, but her husband thinks no, and so he goes up and introduces himself, drags this old man over and says, hey, look, it's your father-in-law. She's like, what? She realizes in that moment she hasn't seen this man in 40 years. Her parents divorced when she was 9, and she just kind of repressed this whole relationship she had with this man that she adored. And so begins this new relationship, this reconciliation with this man that she once loved, but they fell apart in the way that, you know, children lose track of relatives that wander away. It's just lovely, about family reconciliation, about the way memory works. I just think it's a great novel for us.
0: Ann Patchett is a celebrated writer, of course. Yes. The Library of Congress named her the winner of its prize for American fiction. Whole load of prizes she's gotten in the United States and across the UK. What about her writing style do you think appeals to so many of us?
1: In this book, and in many of her books, but in this one in particular, she knows exactly the way conversation works, real conversation. The way people miss each other, the way they say witty things the other one doesn't get. It just reminds me of the way that I would hope families would get along when they acknowledge that they love each other.
0: Well, the last time you joined us for Ron Recommends, regular installment here on 1A, you suggested John by John by Douglas Stewart, the Scottish author. Like Whistler, it's a book where family members reconnect and deepen or re-examine their relationship in the ways that you're talking about, Ron. Why do you think readers get so much out of that kind of narrative? Those stories are connecting with me.
1: Yeah, although I should say that Whistler is a book almost without plot. You know, it's almost more of an essay about families and the way memory works. There is a little intrigue in the middle that has to do with the title, which is the name of a horse. But it is mostly a reflection on the way we reconnect, on the way we forget. Whereas John of John has a lot more drama to it. But I think these novels relate to us because, you know, almost all of us grew up in families, good or bad.
0: All right, that's Whistler by Ann Patchett, Ron Charles's first recommendation. Your next recommendation is called Land by Maggie O'Farrell, set in Ireland a few years after that country's Great Famine. We're talking about the mid-19th century. Maggie O'Farrell is famous already. She wrote Hamnet, which is the basis of the hit film, Oscar-winning film of last year. What are we getting into with Land by Maggie O'Farrell?
1: It's another historical novel set in 1865. It opens, as you said, after the famine. The countryside is just devastated. There are lots of villages that have been completely emptied out. There are homes that have been abandoned and collapsed. And we come upon this Irish man, a father with his 10-year-old, and he's a surveyor. And he's working for the British, which he hates. They're making an enormous map of Ireland, which is, of course, has very political, has lots of political implications to it. He wanders into a small forest and something happens to him. He sees a small spring there, and I don't know if it's something mystical or if it's in his imagination. The book plays with that all throughout, but he is fundamentally changed. He comes out of that small group of trees and he is whooping and hollering, and he decides to move his entire family to this place to live next to this little spring. And so the novel unfolds and what happens to this family, man and wife and 4 children, over the coming decades. It's a great story about Irish people, about the way they spread around the world. She is, you know, such a spectacular novelist. She has such momentum, such drive in her writing.
0: Mm. That's Ron Charles. He's a book critic on Substack at Ron Charles, also a former book editor at the Washington Post Book World. All right, that's two great recommendations. Let's talk about your third pick. I want to say Villa Loco or Villa Loco?
1: I say Villa Coco.
0: Did I say Loco?
1: Yeah.
0: It's not that.
1: But
0: it's
1: it is. Believe me, it's practically Villa Cuckoo. This is a comic novel.
0: Now, this is Andrew Sean Greer, Pulitzer Prize winner. Villa Coco, not Loco. But you say it could be Loco.
1: It definitely could be Loco. The little Freudian slip there. Yeah, he won a Pulitzer Prize for the great comic novel Less a few years ago. This is another wonderful comic novel, maybe more charming than comic. It's about a young man, graduates from college with a degree in archives and record management, doesn't know what he's going to do, but knows he's got to get serious, largely because his parents say, you've got to get serious. He accepts an ad, very vague, from an elderly woman in Italy to come organize her house. He arrives, they've confused his arrival date with his name, so they keep calling him Thursday throughout the book, which is just the beginning of the crazy things that happen here. This woman is 92. She is full of stories. Some of them might be true, some of them might not be. It's very hard to tell. There's a gardener that nobody can understand. It's just one crazy, kooky, coco thing after another. This is such a wonderful summer diversion.
0: I haven't read the book, I confess, but from your description and from reading up on it, I'm thinking P.G. Woodhouse. Is that about right?
1: It's like that's a good comparison.
0: Yeah. All right. We got this young, directionless man. He's a protagonist. He ends up in Tuscany, as you mentioned, the season change. It's very specific. It's awfully specific, and it's very setting specific as well.
1: It's a gorgeous place. You probably read other novels set here that play up the beauty of this area. This novel touches on that, but it's much more with the comedy of it. Of course, he eventually, you know, at first she's so horrible to him. She's bossing him around and telling him what to wear. No, not that. But eventually, you know, he learns to love her and he learns to appreciate her story. So it really is a book about the importance of comic stories as a way to, not just as a way to lie, but as a way to push back despair.
0: Hmm. Well, we got this recommendation. Oh, Nicholas is in the inbox, shares this nonfiction recommendation. 1873, Nicholas says, a fascinating look at global and American finances and how individuals have unbalanced the economic system with their investments. That's nonfiction, not for you, Ron Charles, not this time. Well, Melanie has a comment about Ann Patchett. Melanie says, I love Ann Patchett. Great recommendations from Ron Charles. Thank you. I'm finishing the new David Sedaris book of essays called The Land and Its People. It's making me laugh out loud. I'm so grateful for his wry humor and his wit. You're laughing.
1: Yeah, I've read some of those stories. He is always very funny.
0: What do you think? How is this latest from David Sedaris?
1: I've read some of them in The New Yorker, so I know that he's hilarious. And every year, of course, I replay the Sandland Diary.
0: Well, it is public radio, isn't it? I recently recommended to somebody close to me the David Sedaris story, You Can't Kill the Rooster.
1: Yeah.
0: It's all about his brother in North Carolina. Calls himself the Rooster. And it's a very, very hilarious and loving story as well.
1: Yeah, he is one of the absolute best.
0: All right, well, let's end on a kid's book recommendation. This one's called, you've got it here in front of you.
1: Yeah, I thought it brought
0: Rebecca the White House Raccoon. It's by April Genevieve Tuholke, illustrated by Dave Zelay. Rebecca lives on the White House lawn or in the West Wing? Where is she?
1: Well, I thought I'd bring this, you know, because of the 4th of July is coming up and the anniversary. Everyone's thinking about U.S. history. I had never heard this story, but apparently somebody sent a raccoon to President Coolidge for Thanksgiving. But he said, decided at the last minute, I'm not going to eat this. Grace and I are going to keep this as a pet. And so this raccoon just ran around the White House causing mayhem. Apparently it was kind of a national celebrity. The Post wrote about it. Papers in New York wrote about it. So this is a really sweet book for kids. Little kids, you know, 3, 5, 6 years old, about this raccoon causing mayhem in the White House, causing trouble for the staff, knocking the plates off the dining room table. It's really very sweet and funny. The raccoon, by the way, eventually ended up in the National Zoo.
0: Is Rebecca aware that she was sent toward the commander-in-chief as executive dinner?
1: Well, she narrates the book, and she says, you know, they loved me. You'll love me, too. And, you know, I kind of agree.
0: You said this is a historically accurate story?
1: Yes, there's a little bit in the back for parents that lays out the actual story. There are some historical photos of the First Lady holding the raccoon, you know, which...
0: Oh, my God, that's a photo. It's real.
1: You should not do that. You know, this is not a good lesson for kids about domesticating Killing Wild Animals, but it is a great lesson about history.
0: We got this message from Howie, who says, I am still eagerly awaiting the third book of the King Killer Chronicles called Doors of Stone. The silver lining in the long delay for this book is the speculation of the fan base and the themes and what will finally come to be. That's the Name of the Wind trilogy, isn't it? Are you into fantasy at all?
1: I don't read enough fantasy. I watch some on TV, but sorry.
0: Oh, well, I read the first two books of the King Killer series. I think this is the one we're awaiting the
1: third.
0: Oh, like is not the word. Howie is right about the fan obsession for these books. It's on the level of a Game of Thrones and Winds of Winter trilogy, right? Just awaiting the final book, awaiting the end of the series. Impatient fans who I think go to Patrick Rothfuss's events and...
1: Probably in costume.
0: Well, I think they antagonize him. Oh. That's what I think. Where's the third book? But that's how you... Look... It's annoying as an author, but that's how you know you've hit the mark,
1: definitely.
0: Right?
1: Definitely.
0: All right, Ron Charles, we love having you here. Ron
1: Thanks
0: Charles
1: so much.
0: Is in the backyard with you. He's on the beach for the summer, book critic, former book editor at the Washington Post. Remember, you can find his newsletter on Substack, and you're in luck because it's called Ron Charles, and he talks to us here on 1A for our ongoing series, Ron Recommends. Ron, thanks as always.
1: Oh, thanks so much for having me.
0: Well, coming up, the Trump administration has set its sights on blocking the offshore wind industry with legal action and with billions of your taxpayer dollars. I'm Todd Zwillick. Stay with us. This is 1A from WAMU and NPR.

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1: Most whiskey is aged in barrel houses. One Kentucky distillery is taking a different approach, floating barges.
2: I find it really encouraging that people are out there taking a very constrained category and finding ways to create brilliant new flavors out of it.
1: I'm Scott Detrow. We will visit some bourbon floating on the Mississippi River. That story on All Things Considered from NPR News.
0: That comes your way this afternoon at 4, right here on WKSU. Good morning, I'm Sean Fitzgerald. Glad to have you listening along with me. At Tri-C Jazz Fest this Friday and Saturday, yes, it's back. Our IdeaStream Neo, Jazz Neo hosts, rather, interview festival headliners here at the Idea Center. You can watch as jazz masters like Ron Carter, Kurt Elling, and Dominic Farinacci chat with Jazz Neo's Dan Paletta, John Simna, and Dee Perry inside the Westfield Studio Theater. Want more details? You can find them and more about Jazz Fest and other weekend events in this week's list of things to do at arts.ideastream.org. High of 81 across most of the region this afternoon. Headline.
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4: Welcome back. I'm Todd Zwillick. It's 1A in for Jen White today. Energy dominance. That's been President Trump's tagline when it comes to U.S. energy production ever since he came back into office for a second term. Earlier this month, the Trump administration's Department of Interior finalized a deal with a wind energy developer. The price, $765 million. But the deal, not to develop more wind energy. No, the money is to make sure that a company does not develop a planned offshore wind energy project. It's the latest turn in the tail of an administration and a president bent on building much less wind power than previous administrations. President Trump has said so directly.
5: We have not approved one windmill since I've been in office, and we're going to keep it that way. My goal is to not let any windmill be built. They're losers.
4: Now, the president rails against wind farms and makes unfounded claims about wind turbines all the time. He's done it for years. In the early 2010s, before becoming president, Trump sued to prevent an offshore wind farm near his golf course in Scotland, and he lost that case. The Trump administration wants more energy for electrical grids in the United States. AI data centers, electrification of the economy means a lot more energy demand. So what do the federal government's attacks on wind mean for the grid and for you, the energy user? Joining us now from New York City is Emily Pontecorvo. She's a staff writer at Heat Map News. Emily, welcome back to 1A.
6: Hey, Todd. Thanks for having me.
4: Yeah, great to have you. And joining us from San Francisco is Mike O'Boyle. He's Senior Director of Policy and Strategy at Energy Innovation. That's a nonpartisan think tank focused on clean energy and climate policy. Mike, welcome back to the show.
7: Thanks for having me, Todd. Great to be here.
4: As always, we want to hear from you. What do you make of the administration's deals to pay developers not to develop wind power? If you live in a coastal state that could benefit from offshore wind, do you want that kind of renewable energy? What about in your neighborhood? Tell us why or why not. You can email us 1A@WAMU.org. All right, Emily, explain a little bit more about what the Trump administration and the wind developer Invenergy agreed to this month.
6: Yeah, so this is actually the third of this type of deal that the Trump administration has made. But basically, they came out and said, we reached a deal with Invenergy. Invenergy had four offshore wind leases. These were leases where the company hadn't yet started building anything. They just had purchased the leases, were starting to develop projects. but had reached a point where they couldn't continue because the Trump administration has basically paused all permitting for offshore wind. And so Invenergy reached an agreement with the Trump administration where Trump said, you know, we'll basically cancel these leases, we'll give you back all the money that you paid for them initially. And in exchange, you have to invest that same amount of money into U.S. natural gas projects. And in the case of Invenergy, the company also said it would invest in a geothermal power plant, which is actually a type of renewable energy project. Mm. So that's actually a little bit different than some of the other deals that the Trump administration has made.
4: So, Mike, what would these offshore wind projects have meant for states like New York, California, Maine, coastal states, had the company gone through with its leases to build them?
7: Yeah, well, offshore wind is a really important part of each of these states' energy plans. Each state you mentioned and many more in the Northeast have goals to deploy offshore wind that are integral to meeting their own policies, meeting growing demand in these places. And particularly for coastal cities, there are relatively limited options to develop large renewable energy projects. And these offshore wind projects are right there. They create jobs that are local to these economies. And so, you know, it really is a core part of their future energy mix. And I think in some places, they're kind of scrambling. You know, are we going to be able to depend on the federal government as a partner? What alternatives will there be?
4: Well, we got this message from Patty in South Carolina, coastal state. She says, we're falling so far behind other countries who are developing wonderful solutions with various types of renewable energy, including wind power, solar, wind. They would help so much and so many people across the United States, but this administration just wants to stick with the old stuff, coal and oil. Emily, you mentioned that this is the third round of buyback deals from the administration, exchanging taxpayer money for forfeiting those offshore wind permits and for corporate promises to invest usually in carbon dirty energy projects. You mentioned natural gas and others. The first deal was back in March with the French company Total Energie. Then comes the question, Emily, why would wind developers agree to this kind of deal? I mean, investing in natural gas and carbon is not the business they're in. So why take the money and why sign?
6: Well, in many of these cases, the companies do have an oil and gas business. So Total Energie is a, you know, oil and gas company based in France that, you know, basically also has a renewable energy arm that was developing these wind projects. And in that case, they were already planning to invest in this massive liquefied natural gas export facility in Texas. And so that's sort of the trade-off that they made with the Trump administration, was to say, we're going to invest in that project. But I think, you know, in many cases, because these offshore wind projects, they weren't really able to move forward because the Trump administration has really kind of thrown everything at them to keep them from moving forward. They were just kind of bleeding money. They were, you know, having to pay rental fees to the government, and there was very little they can do to make progress. So for them, I think they saw it as, you know, we can get some of our money back and start investing in projects that we can actually build.
4: Well, let's hear from the CEO, Patrick Poyonnet. He's the CEO of Total Energie, as you mentioned. Here's him talking about the decision tree when it comes to the Trump administration and building wind.
8: We had some offshore wind concessions. We listened to the U.S. administration. The policy changed. They don't want to facilitate, even they want not to give. We need to have permitting from the federal government, because the federal government is key in offshore wind. So we went to the government, they said, look, we could either go to litigate with you. I hate that. It's not at all our philosophy. Or we enter into a deal.
4: Mike, energy projects, they're complex, no matter what kind of energy is involved. What stage were these canceled projects at? Were there boats out in the water taking down pylons and disassembling windmills? Are we talking about turbines already in the water, already in use?
7: No. For the projects that were canceled, these leases happened still relatively recently. So, you know, 2022 through 2024. And during that phase of the development process, we're talking, you know, mostly data gathering, site assessment, putting ships, you know, to understand exactly where in the seabed is the best place to put the pylons, doing the data collection necessary for compliance with federal rules about endangered species, other, you know, sensitive habitats. So not pylons in the water, definitely still more in the site assessment phase. It's worth noting that the typical development timeline for offshore wind, at least in this country, is about 10 years. So relatively early days, especially for the California and Maine projects, which were depending on newer floating technologies.
4: Is that part of the reason why these projects are so vulnerable to this type of policy shift? Because the timeline and the time horizon is quite long and they were in the planning stages?
7: Yeah, I think so. If these projects haven't made such significant investments, and you know, I don't want to downplay how much work it is just to do these initial assessments, but you know, before making huge capital investments, maybe they feel like it's worth pulling out. And with the uncertainty that the administration has created around permitting these projects, they might feel like the chances of them actually reaching commercial operation in any reasonable time or at all are lower than they really anticipated when they got into the lease.
4: So not only money going to companies to abandon these projects, but also real regulatory hurdles that the companies can detect. We got this message from Steven who says, paying companies not to build wind-generated power is a colossal waste of money. And I'm probably addressing a crowd in agreement, but what's so hard to understand about it is meeting our energy demands with the most efficient methods possible, and renewables are rapidly outperforming fossil fuels even now. Emily, what does the Trump administration say about the practicalities of this? They've issued an executive order back in January of 2025. It blocked new wind farms on land or at sea. What do they say about the why? Why do this?
6: When President Trump issued that executive order, he cited legal deficiencies in the leasing and permitting process, mentioning impacts on national security, on commercial fishing, on marine life. I can't say that there has been any new findings that have come out in the time since then about actual impacts on national security, which is the one that's really come back again and again in a lot of these actions the administration has taken since then. They're often citing national security.
4: But without any new findings in that regard, without any evidence, what is this about? I mean, is this about Donald Trump losing a case in Scotland for wind farms he didn't like? Is this about his clear policy to increase demand for fossil fuels? Is this personal for him? I mean, he really hates wind farms. He says things like they cause cancer. They don't. They kill millions of birds. Maybe they do, but I'm not sure that the president stays up at night worrying about birds. So what is this really about?
6: Yeah, I mean, I can't answer that question. I'm not in Trump's head, but it's hard to imagine what it could be besides just a kind of personal loathing, because, you know, the administration has this mantra of energy addition, and yet, you know, it keeps taking away this one specific resource again and again.
4: Michael Boyle, does the industry have a theory of what this is about, absent of any real national security findings, evidence on paper, the type of thing that usually goes into boring regulations and rulemaking? There's usually lots of technocratic evidence and findings of fact. If that kind of stuff isn't really in there, what does the community think this is about?
7: Well, I can't speak for the community writ large, but you know, I'm with Emily here. You know, I think public statements from the administration indicate generally that they want to prioritize what they call energy dominance, which essentially has amounted to policies that support the development of fossil fuels. and, you know, perpetuate our reliance on a pretty volatile commodity in natural gas in the power sector, and, you know, pretty unreliable and expensive generation in the form of coal, at the expense of a faster transition to more economic, you know, lower risk resources like wind and solar and batteries. It is worth noting that during the last Trump administration, offshore wind leasing and the offshore wind industry kind of proceeded through business as usual. There wasn't this explicit antipathy through policy, at least not nearly to the same degree that we're seeing now. Many of the states that have large offshore wind targets actually issued those, some of those, or at least the beginnings of those during the first Trump administration. So, you know, we're seeing a new, renewed, stronger antipathy towards all renewable resources, but particularly wind.
4: Well, we're hearing from so many of you, especially those of you from coastal areas of America. Bob is in Plymouth, Massachusetts, and he says whether one wants wind power in one's community feels like the wrong question. Any energy infrastructure, wind towers, solar panels, power lines, power plants have impacts on neighborhoods and the environment. Those always need to be addressed thoughtfully, but there's no question that we need renewable energy sources and we need them urgently. Bob in Plymouth, thanks for that note. Emily, what's been the response from governors, state attorneys general, and the courts in response to the president putting wind development on hold for review and canceling projects?
6: Yeah, so it's worth noting that when these deals started to come out, starting with the Total deal in March, there were a lot of questions about them because these are highly unusual. And the main question is, like, what authority did the government have to do this? Because these lease sales were congressionally mandated, and there's not really, it's not normal to just refund a lease. Like, you can't buy a lease from the government and then just change your mind a few years later and say, hey, give me my money back. And so the states are challenging these deals in two ways. One is they are saying, you know, the way this happened violates the law that governs offshore wind leases, which say when a party wants to cancel a lease, the government's supposed to hold a hearing. It's supposed to notify any affected states. And the Trump administration didn't do any of that. The second challenge is these deals are structured as settlements. So the Trump administration is basically saying these companies were going to sue the government. They didn't actually sue us, but there was this threat of litigation, and instead we settled with them, and you know it resulted in these deals. And the states are basically saying, like, there's no evidence that there was an actual threat of litigation, and that, you know, the companies and the Trump administration wanted the same thing, and basically, you know, engineered this settlement to be able to access a pot of money that the government uses to pay for settlements that is not under congressional review.
4: Okay, so that's important. We're getting lots of questions. Sharon asks, since Trump is canceling contracts for wind energy, what funding is being used? Public taxes, I assume. Can Congress deny that spending? I mean, the answer is always yes. Congress could change the law, but right now it is settlement money being used legally, ostensibly, Emily.
6: Yeah, so there is something called the Judgment Fund, which is overseen by the Treasury and the Department of Justice. And this is typically used to pay out, you know, settlements when an agency is sued. And it can also cover imminent litigation. And so in this case, that's what the Trump administration is saying. And the main thing is that that Congress has no oversight over how this fund is used.
4: That's Emily Pontecorvo, staff writer at Heat Map News, covering the wind industry. Michael Boyle is also here, senior director of policy and strategy at the think tank Energy Innovation. And we're hearing from lots of you kind of on a theme, I have to confess. Brian in Detroit says, once again, Mad King Donald ignores facts, costs, public wishes, and sound planning for the future. We are not to be governed by the whims and ignorance of one person. Pat says, Trump wants money for his buddies in the oil industry who support him. And Dave on the theme in Ohio says, why dance around the issue? The problem, the reason Trump is against renewable energy is because of the money that he gets from the fossil fuel industry. Thanks for your notes and your replies for our conversation. Still to come, what these deals mean for the country's electrical grid and our goals to reduce carbon. Much more to come. I'm Todd Zwillick. This is 1A.
0: 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Coming up here now in about 20 minutes. 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
4: Welcome back. It's 1A. I'm Todd Zwillick. Let's get back to our conversation now about the state of the wind industry and the Trump administration's efforts to curtail it. Still with us, Emily Pontecorvo, staff writer at Heat Map News, and Mike Boyle, senior director of policy and strategy at Energy Innovation. They're a nonpartisan think tank focused on clean energy and climate policy. We did reach out to the Interior Department, the Trump administration, for a statement about these recent deals to pay back wind developers not to develop their leases. Here's what they said. These agreements provide certainty and allow the developers to better serve the interests of the American people after the companies had to endure the irregular and unlawful shortcuts used by the Biden administration for offshore wind leases. Billions of dollars were effectively taken from the pockets of hardworking taxpayers and funneled into energy projects that were not only unreliable, but also unaffordable. End quote. You can find that statement and a link to the Interior Department's press release about the most recent deal. It's over at our website, the1a.org. You can still send your thoughts on this story. What role do you think wind power and offshore wind should play in our energy mix? 1A at WAMU.org. We've been hearing from many, many of you, especially in the coastal areas of America. Nick is in Wisconsin, not necessarily coastal, but he might be on the Great Lakes. And Nick says, wind power is fundamental to eliminating our dependency on fossil fuels. We could eliminate our energy deficit of over $14 billion a year in Wisconsin if we could install enough renewable energy. This would create a tremendous amount of economic impact and job creation in our state instead of in other states that we depend on, not to mention the income if the state owned the means of energy production. Michael Boyle, what about Nick's point in Wisconsin? The sun shines in Wisconsin, although not brightly or consistently enough to make solar the solution. His assessment, $14 billion per year in Wisconsin, and it could solve their energy deficits. I'm not asking you to necessarily know the math of Wisconsin off the top of your head, but do those types of assessments of the potential for wind and renewable energy in a northern state like that make sense?
7: Yes. At Energy Innovation, we do a fair amount of electricity and energy system modeling, which attempt to answer these kinds of questions about, you know, what's the best, lowest cost mix of resources to build. And particularly in wind-rich states in the middle of the country, the economics of wind are terrific. That's, you know, with or without tax support from the federal government. And Wisconsin is definitely one of those states. One of the surprising things, or one of the things that might surprise your listeners, is actually how good the solar resource is in the United States, even at northern latitudes. Solar prices have gotten so competitive globally and in the U.S. that actually it does pencil out to build a lot of solar in the upper Midwest and other sort of northern latitudes. Obviously, the production is not so good in the winter, but in summer and shoulder seasons, it provides a tremendous resource. And, you know, as, you know, summers are getting hotter, air conditioning loads are getting peakier and higher even in these areas. And solar is such a complementary resource from a reliability standpoint in providing power when it's hottest outside, when air conditioning loads peak. And then, of course, there's batteries, which are coming really quickly onto the grid to complement the solar resource. So all of those things add up to a pretty economic picture for continued investment in renewables. And yes, it would create a lot of jobs.
4: Well, let's talk about how private industry is reacting. We've talked about states suing the federal government. You didn't go through the right process before canceling these projects.

0: on so that they can price that in and they can depend on the government to do its part in being a partner for investment. And this is really, it's hard to overstate how unprecedented this kind of disruption in the normal permitting process is to single out individual resources, particularly wind, and say, we're not going to permit you as a normal course, but we're going to elevate every single permitting application to the secretary level and create these bottlenecks. It's definitely a negative development environment. But on the other hand, the wind industry is persisting. There has still been significant continued deployment of wind projects. Some of the stop work orders from the Trump administration have been appealed and injunctions issued so that construction on offshore wind projects in the Northeast can continue. There's sort of continued progress, but the future, if some of these things don't turn around, definitely the industry perception of risk is higher, maybe than it's ever been.
1: Well, as you model out how much of America's energy mix comes from wind, how has the curve changed, in your projections? As you say, some people are just weathering the storm, if I can say that. And everybody knows that policy changes, but the curve might be flattened in terms of, where you think it will be in 2030 versus what you thought 2 years ago. So what does it look like now, the sort of medium to long-term view?
0: Before these policies came into effect and before the One Big Beautiful Bill Act repealed clean energy tax credits, you're right. The picture for renewable energy deployment in this country, according to our forecasts and many others, was extremely bright. But actually, these projects, it takes a while for the market to reflect the current environment because there's a big lag between when projects get permits and start construction and when they actually, come into service. So over the next 3 to 4 years, we actually don't see a huge dip in wind and solar coming online. And these projects still qualify for clean energy tax credits that existed before repeal. They can qualify for something called safe harbor, where if they make significant investments, they can still get those tax credits if they come online before 2030. So over the next few years, we anticipate still continued rapid deployment of wind, solar, and batteries, roughly on pace with what we've seen in the last 3 years. But following the tax credits' full termination in 2031, that's when we, suggest the industry will significantly contract compared to our forecast before.
1: So what you're saying is for now, there's some ballast in this system, even while the political system is chaotic and stormy, winds blowing in every direction, sometimes foul winds. There's enough weight in the hull here that these projects aren't necessarily capsizing. Sorry to extend the metaphor, but that's what it sounds like to me.
0: That's right. I think we should lean into the wind metaphors and puns here, but yeah, it's rough sailing, but I think it's like you said, there's a ballast, there's some momentum that will keep up, and particularly for solar, which I think has fewer permitting hurdles, is more modular, can kind of be put anywhere, including on rooftops, where the federal government really doesn't need to be involved. You're going to see a more favorable development
1: Well,
0: environment.
1: all right. Mickey says this. I'm all for renewable energy in the right place. Taking farmland to build solar power in upstate New York, though, makes no sense at all. We have so many cloudy days that the ROI, return on investment, must be absent. Wind power absolutely makes sense, but solar power, where I live, is absurd. Mike?
0: Well, like I was saying, I think solar has become so cheap that even in places where you might not think the resource is very good, the economics are quite attractive. And there is an increasing, focus in the solar industry on shared land use, this thing called agrivoltaics. This is mixing agriculture or grazing with solar deployment. And, it's private farmland. So somebody owns a farm and wants to develop the solar. It's not like it's being forced on them with eminent domain. But, you know, the

0: caller is right. You know, different things make sense in different places. And really what this points to for New York specifically is they have a huge offshore wind target. This is a 9 gigawatt target. And that means, you know, roughly 3.5 million homes could be powered by offshore wind that they wanted to develop. And if you take this option away, what's left is things that use land onshore, transmission lines, solar, wind projects that meet New York's carbon goals. And, you know, the Trump administration has essentially, you know, really undermined the option to diversify these options. So it's a difficult situation in New York, particularly.
1: Well, let's talk about that a little bit. I mean, Emily Pontecorvo, we talk about offshore wind all the time, windmills out in the water. But Mike mentions this agri-mix dynamic, putting mixed-use energy production, maybe on farmland, hillsides, grazing areas. I've driven across rural Illinois and seen windmills in grazing land in lots of places. These types of projects have not been subject to these buyback deals from the Trump administration. How much federal opposition has there been when it comes to onshore wind?
2: Yeah, so there is some onshore wind being developed, but there's, you know, one challenge there is that the tax credits that Mike mentioned that were really driving a lot of that development are about to expire on July 4th. The other big problem with onshore wind is that the Trump administration, you know, similar to solar, similar to these offshore projects, has thrown everything it can at them. The Interior Department set up all these additional review processes for projects that really slowed down the permitting process. And then the most recent news on that front is now the Defense Department, or the Department of War, is basically sitting on more than 100 federal aviation permits for onshore wind. So even when projects are on private land, they often have to get these like airspace permits to make sure that the turbines don't interfere with like airplanes and military radars and things like that. And those approvals have basically just completely stopped.
1: So they can use military necessity where environmental regulation fails. They just say radar, you know, military need.
2: Yeah, I mean, they haven't rejected the permits, but they're, you know, they just aren't signing them. And the Pentagon has said it's reviewing them, and the review takes a long time. But renewable energy groups are actually now suing the Department of War over this delay.
1: Mike, what parts of the interior of the country sort of have the best profile for onshore wind? I know they have it across the Dakotas. If you've ever found yourself in the deserts, sort of near Palm Springs, massive wind farms there in the valleys, they're really something to behold, like hundreds and hundreds of windmills. Aside from those two places, where in the interior of America does wind have the best bet?
0: Yeah, well, it really is the Great Plains region, the so-called wind belt. So from Texas, kind of up through the Dakotas and over to Minnesota and Wisconsin, that's the best and largest wind resource that the U.S. has, and where we've seen wind development concentrate over the last couple of decades. There's also some great resources in the interior west. New Mexico just energized a giant transmission line and the largest wind farm, over 3 gigawatts of wind. And they're shipping it or transmitting it westward to some of the big load centers like Las Vegas and California. Colorado, Wyoming is another place where we're seeing a lot of wind develop. Also probably going to serve not just Wyoming, but other big cities in the West. So really the West and the Midwest have the best resources. But there are also pockets, even in the Southeast and Mid-Atlantic. It's also worth noting, we have some of the best offshore wind quality resources in the world. We have both coasts. We have excellent offshore wind resources. And that's why there was so much hope behind the offshore wind industry to provide an additional resource that can help us meet our long-term carbon goals, as well as, you know, just stabilize energy prices, which is so important right now.
1: Well, Emily, we have time for just one or two thoughts before we have to go for the hour. Look, we have seen the impact of instability and war on fossil fuel prices, on our gas prices, certainly on our electric bills. It's no secret to anyone who has a car or gets a bill. If somebody is, you know, more concerned about their electric bill increasing than the type of energy projects that the administration is killing or favoring, I don't really care what goes in the ground, just I got to pay cheaper rates. Why should they care about this story?
2: Well, you know, you were just talking about the Iran war. If we had offshore wind projects operating, and well, we do have some, but offshore wind is not subject to international relations. Like, you know, the wind will blow whether or not we're at war with Iran. So, you know, what, that's kind of what Mike was just saying, is that these types of energy sources really stabilize our energy prices because they're not subject to these volatile geopolitical conflicts.
1: We got this final thought from Stone in Burlington, Vermont, who says, don't forget about the potential environmental benefits of offshore wind, and not just in reducing carbon. Stone says researchers and fishermen have observed increased numbers of fish, mussels, other marine life around the structures, around the pylons of offshore wind. It suggests these projects can create new habitats, support local marine ecosystems, along with producing renewable energy. Stone in Burlington, Vermont, we appreciate that thought. And we appreciate Emily Pontecorvo, staff writer at Heat Map News, who covers the wind industry, and Michael Boyle, senior director of policy and strategy at Energy Innovation. Thanks to you both. Remember, the 1A podcast is a great way to catch up on anything that you might have missed here on the show. It's where you'll find our best guests and stories every single day. And today's producer was Michael Folaro. This program comes to you from WAMU, part of American University in Washington, distributed by NPR. I'm Todd Zwillick. Do join us tomorrow. It's Friday, and that means it's the roundup. We have one or two things to talk about. Join us then. I'm Todd Zwillick. This is 1A.

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2: ABC has begun fighting Trump's top broadcast regulator on its own airwaves. I'm Anna Huntsman, in for Amy Eddings. 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
1: And if you're looking for the best spots across the region to go and catch a World Cup match, we have them on our website. 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Right now, I-40 north westbound, two left lanes are blocked due to a crash. Try to avoid the area if you can, as they are trying to clear it up.
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5: From NPR and WBUR Boston, I'm Robin Young.
6: I'm Peter O'Dowd. It's Here and Now. Coming up, a big day at the Supreme Court. Four cases, one supporting gun rights, one siding with Big Chemical, and two rejecting claims by immigrants.
5: Also, what happens now after President Trump canceled the signing of a bill meant to help make home ownership more affordable? We'll ask the Democratic co-sponsor, Senator Elizabeth Warren.
6: And Katya Chen is the first Asian-American woman to win the Caldecott Medal, one of the highest awards in children's literature.
7: When I came to the United States and English was hard for me to speak, I found myself really leaning on the power of art being a universal language.
6: Her eye-popping illustrations coming up Here and Now.
5: The news is first.
8: Live from NPR News in Washington, I'm Louise Schiavone. Two significant U.S. Supreme Court rulings this morning affecting the lives of immigrants to the U.S. On a 6-3 vote, the conservative majority greatly altered the landscape for immigrants holding temporary protected status, the program known as TPS. The justices gave the Trump administration the green light to end that program and begin mass deportations of people who've been living and working legally in the U.S. for years. 17 countries have the designation. NPR's Jimena Bustillo looks at the impact.
9: After the ruling, there was a statement issued by Javier Palomerza, president of the U.S. Hispanic Business Council, and he said that this ruling also comes at a time when employers are already struggling to find and retain workers to work in areas like construction, for example, is one, or manufacturing, processing as well. And so this means that it could be harder for businesses to grow and plan and also compete.
8: NPR's Jimena Bustillo. The justices also ruled that the government has the power to stop asylum seekers from physically entering the United States. President Trump yesterday canceled a bill signing ceremony for a bipartisan housing bill, saying his pet issue, an election bill, had to be first. NPR's Franco Ordonez looks at the president's turnabout.
10: It speaks to bigger issues about Trump's efforts to expand his executive power and political power, and the loyalty he expects from those he works with. That includes U.S. allies who he has been frustrated with for not supporting him enough in the war on Iran.
11: I just want their loyalty. We don't need their money. We don't need anything. We have the most powerful military in the world by far. but I just want loyalty. You know, we're so loyal to them.
10: Political strategists say Trump is more focused on loyalty, including Republicans being loyal to him rather than having the necessary majorities who can pass his legislation. Franco Ordonez, NPR News.
8: A coalition of publishers representing nearly 400 newspapers has filed suit against OpenAI and Microsoft. The suit accuses the companies of stealing copyrighted material to build artificial intelligence models, NPR's John Ruich reports.
12: Plaintiffs say this is the biggest coalition of local newspapers yet to sue OpenAI and Microsoft for violating protections under the Copyright Act. They say the companies systematically and willfully stole copyrighted news articles to build AI products like ChatGPT and Microsoft Copilot. The case is the latest in a raft of lawsuits accusing AI companies of scraping copyrighted material from the web to train models. The coalition includes Pulitzer Prize-winning publications like the Riverdale Press and the Concord Monitor, and the New York Amsterdam News, one of the oldest black-owned newspapers in the U.S. OpenAI and Microsoft did not have an immediate comment. John Ruich, NPR News.
8: This is NPR.
1: Local news now from WKSU IdeaStream Public Media. I'm Jeff St. Clair. Just hours before his deadline, Governor Mike DeWine vetoed a bill last night that would have instituted stricter ID requirements to vote by mail in Ohio. State House correspondent Sarah Donaldson has more.
13: 2 weeks ago, the Republican majority legislature sent DeWine a bill with last-minute amendments mandating proof of photo ID for absentee voters. In his veto message, DeWine called the bill, quote, all burden for so little benefit.
14: I mean, I'm actually ecstatic. I mean, I might have to toast the governor tonight when I drink my bourbon in a little bit here.
13: That was Democratic Senator Bill DeMora. Other Democrats and voting rights organizations were asking DeWine for this veto. Photo ID is still necessary to vote early and on Election Day. Ohioans statewide will decide this November whether to enshrine those in the state constitution. Sarah Donaldson at the Ohio Public Radio Statehouse News Bureau.
1: Cleveland is considering a new funding source for repairs at the two Cuyahoga County-owned professional sports facilities. 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
15: Councilmember Michael Gallagher introduced legislation Tuesday that would use whatever is left over from the 0.25% sales tax meant to cover the cost of a new jail and making repairs at the Justice Center to pay for stadium upkeep.
16: Over a period of 40 years, we can guarantee that there was a billion extra dollars stuffed into that 0.25% extension.
15: An estimate last year from the organization that manages Progressive Field and Rocket Arena stated that $150 million in repairs will be needed through 2029. The county says it is still searching for ways to fund those repairs and did not say whether they support Gallagher's proposal. Matt Richmond, IdeaStream Public Media.
1: The Guardians avoided a sweep last night by the Chicago White Sox, narrowly holding on to a 4-3 victory in extra innings. The Guards have the day off today. They'll be back in town Friday to take on the Mariners. This is WKSU.
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6: I'm Peter O'Dowd in Phoenix at KJZZ. It's Here and Now. And we begin the hour with four significant rulings today from the Supreme Court. Justices will allow the Trump administration to start mass deportations of Haitians and Syrian immigrants. The president can officially end temporary protected status for hundreds of thousands of people from those countries. The court also sided with the administration on a separate immigration case limiting asylum seekers at the border. Plus, an important decision overturning a gun law in Hawaii and a big break for the manufacturer of the weed killer Roundup. Lots to talk about here. Kate Shaw, law professor at the University of Pennsylvania and co-host of the Supreme Court podcast Strict Scrutiny is with us now. Kate, welcome back.
17: Thank you so much for having me.
6: Okay, so let's start with that TPS decision. Haitians were granted temporary protected status after a devastating earthquake in 2010. Syrians got it in 2012 because of a civil war. So these are people who've been living and working in the United States legally for many years. What did the court say today?
17: Right. So these are both of these groups are recipients of this TPS status, which is this humanitarian relief for individuals who are already in the United States, and the government determines they cannot be safely returned to their home countries because of things like armed conflict or natural disaster. So as you just said, both Haiti and Syria were under these designations. The Trump administration tried to end both, as it has for most TPS designations, and lower courts found both that the right steps were not followed in making those terminations, but also in the case of Haiti, that unconstitutional racial bias or animus infected that decision. And on both counts, the court ruled in favor of the administration against the challengers and allowed that TPS cancellation to move forward, as you said, throwing into question at least the status of hundreds of thousands of individuals who've been living and working in this country, in many cases, for years.
6: I think it's worth noting the State Department, the government, currently has a do not travel advisory for Haiti. And so there is some concern that Haitians will be forced back into a dangerous situation. But Kate, what is the impact of this on, you know, people from a dozen or so other countries that have TPS?
17: Right. Well, you know, the opinion basically says that courts have no role to play in second guessing the executive branch's determination. So whatever steps were followed or weren't followed, you mentioned the State Department. So this was a DHS secretarial determination. There's supposed to be consultation with other government agencies, historically very centrally with the State Department. And there was real back and forth in this.
6: Oh, I think we might have just lost Kate there. Did we lose Kate Shaw? I think we did. All right. So we're going to try to
17: even
6: get
17: really resolve. Oh,
6: there
17: that.
6: We go. All right, Kate, we dropped your line for just a moment. So we missed some of what you just said, but I do want to move on to the new gun law in Hawaii, which the court now says is unconstitutional. It required people to get permission before bringing guns onto private property that's open to the public, something like a restaurant. Why is this case important?
17: Well, this is yet another case in which the court reads very broadly the Second Amendment right to keep and bear arms and invalidates, in this case, a state law, but it's done the same with federal laws that limit gun rights and, you know, gun carrying rights in particular in this case. So Hawaii basically said, right, the Supreme Court has said the Second Amendment gives people the right to keep and bear arms. We have, you know, states have to expansively license people who want to carry guns, but we're going to basically require some affirmative step. If private property owners don't take some step to say, you're allowed to carry your gun onto my property, the default will be that you can't carry on private property that's open to the public. And the Supreme Court basically says that's a law that is insufficiently respectful of what the Second Amendment protects, the right of Americans to carry arms as they go about their daily lives. Mm-hmm. So yet another very pro-gun rights ruling from this Supreme Court.
6: The court also sided with the company Monsanto, which makes the popular weed killer Roundup. Now, that is important because the company faces thousands of lawsuits from people who claim that Roundup caused their cancer. What about this case? Is Monsanto now essentially shielded from liability?
17: Largely, yes. So this is a case where the federal government wasn't actually a party. This was between an individual and Monsanto. This person had filed a lawsuit and actually prevailed before a jury and gotten a significant award on the grounds that he alleged that he had developed lymphoma, a type of blood cancer, because of this decades-long use of Roundup. And Monsanto basically said these state law claims are preempted. They cannot go forward because there's a federal law that governs how we, you know,
6: I think we might have lost Kate once again. We are
17: in state law to get relief.
6: Okay, Kate, we're having a little trouble with your line. Apologies. So if we step back for a moment here, big picture, the court's conservative supermajority sided with the Trump administration's stance in all four of these cases. We did not talk about the asylum case. We will later in the program. Is there a through line here? I mean, what's your takeaway from what we heard today?
17: Well, these cases and the cases earlier this week, yes, I think these are big wins for the Trump administration, either directly or, you know, their favored outcomes. But also they make it difficult to access courts to get relief. If you are, you know, a vulnerable individual who has had TPS status, if you're someone who alleges you were, you know, injured by access to this cancer-causing weed killer and you want to use the courts to get some relief, the Supreme Court in these cases is ruling against accessing the courts in those ways and in favor of these kind of powerful defendants or the federal government trying to prevent individuals from getting that relief in court. So I do think that's one way to read these cases together.
6: We went quickly through each of those cases. We will continue to track the fallout and the impact from these decisions in the coming days. Kate Shaw is a law professor at the University of Pennsylvania and a host of the Supreme Court podcast, Strict Scrutiny. Kate, thanks so much. Appreciate it.
17: Thanks so much for having me.
5: So what happens now to the bipartisan housing plan? President Trump was supposed to sign it into law yesterday. There was a desk set up with a presidential seal. Then he reportedly had a yell fight behind closed doors with Republicans, in which he demanded that they first pass his bill, which would require proof of citizenship to vote, even though Republicans say the votes aren't there to pass that bill. The now in limbo 21st Century Road to Housing Act would reduce some of the red tape that can slow down the building of homes, and it would prevent private equity companies from buying up too many single-family homes to rent. That drives up rent and reduces the available stock. The bill was co-written by Trump ally Tim Scott, the Republican from South Carolina, and Elizabeth Warren, a Democrat from Massachusetts. She joins us now. Senator, welcome back.
18: Thank you. Good to be with you.
5: And President Trump not only didn't sign the bill into law, he took the opportunity to throw a slur at you. He called you Pocahontas. I'm sure you don't want to roll in that mud, but what do you make of what happened yesterday?
18: Yeah, yesterday was truly shocking, even by the Donald Trump standard. Look, we have a bill that we've been working on for a year and a half, and it does two principal things. As you said, it has 47 different provisions in it to make it cheaper and easier to build housing in America. The Republicans were out yesterday morning putting all these celebratory tweets. This is fabulous. Can't wait. Going to be great for the people back home. And then Donald Trump has a temper tantrum.
5: Yeah, well, the president has 10 days to sign it. If he doesn't sign it in those 10 days, it automatically does become a law.
18: Yes.
5: Unless he vetoes it in those 10 days, and then Congress can override that veto. So what do you think's going to happen? What are you hearing?
18: You know, I don't know. None of this was predictable. Donald Trump stood up in the State of the Union and said to Congress that he wants law to prohibit private equity from going into housing. Man, I jumped on that, got a whole bunch of people with us, both sides. This housing bill has a lot of good provisions the Democrats put in, but it has a lot of good provisions the Republicans put in. And everybody, when they go home, whether you're in a red state or a blue state, face our constituents who say one version or another of there is a housing crisis and it is urgent that we fix it.
5: Okay, a couple of quick thoughts from critics.
18: Sure.
5: Some say private equity owns only a small percentage of single family homes, that even if projects are jump-started, there's a shortage of construction labor, insurance costs are going up, and a lot of housing rules are local, not federal. You say what?
18: Well, so let's start with private equity. So last year, private equity bought up 25% of all sales of existing housing in Atlanta. And that has two effects. One, you're trying to buy a house in Atlanta. You're competing against some billionaire New York investor who is offering all cash and will close by next Thursday. That just locks families out. But the second thing that comes from that is converting this housing from residential housing that people own to rental housing. Private equity is a really lousy landlord. So if they haven't come to your city yet, believe me, your city is on their list.
5: Yeah. Well, you know, it's interesting. I think for a lot of people, this debate over this plan was the first time many people knew that private equity was buying up homes to rent. So there's that. But
18: yeah, it's coming.
5: Yeah, you just
18: it's
5: laid
18: coming
5: it out.
18: Unless we get this bill in place, which is the plan.
5: Another question. The bill pushes to loosen some federal regulations, streamline environmental reviews, try to get housing built faster without having to have some of these rules and regulations to deal with. Mm-hmm. Do you worry that this might play into the hands of groups like the Pacific Legal Foundation? These are conservative libertarian groups, which have been working for years across the country to eliminate things like requirements for affordable housing to go with huge development, or environmental reviews, which they call, you know, a tax on new housing. Do you worry that this is playing into those hands and people are going to be seeing, you know, a lot of development and construction, but without the affordable housing that will help them?
18: No. We've very carefully gone over every word in this bill, and it's really about getting the dials right. We make it easier and faster for veterans to get into housing. I think that's a good thing.
19: Senator Elizabeth Warren, the Democrat from Massachusetts, who co-wrote the 21st Century Road to Housing Act with Tim Scott, the Republican. Senator Warren, thanks as always.
18: Thanks for having me.
19: And we will keep an eye on the goings-on in Washington, you know, wither the housing bill, and have more from today's Supreme Court decisions. Maybe the biggest one on birthright citizenship is not in yet, but there were several other decisions today. We'll have more. And some great conversations coming up. Stay here. Here and Now.
20: 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Up ahead, we will have the latest on the war in Ukraine. Plus, we'll meet the first Asian American woman to win the prestigious Caldecott Award of Children's Literature. 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
22: The U.S. Supreme Court has ruled that President Trump has the authority to end temporary protected status, allowing him to begin mass deportations. I'm Andrew Meyer, in for Amanda Rabinowitz. Coming up on today's All Things Considered, we'll look at what that means for those immigrants who've been living and working legally in the U.S., including Haitians in Springfield, Ohio. We'll also look at what lawmakers in Columbus are trying to do to address the current nursing shortage. That and more coming up beginning at 4 on WKSU.
20: Ohio legislators on both sides of the aisle are proposing stricter nurse staffing ratios.
23: By addressing and having a more realistic staffing ratio, it increases their bandwidth.
20: But those proposals have seen little movement at the State House. On today's All Things Considered, we'll take a closer look at why the legislation has stalled. That's on today from the Ohio Newsroom later today on WKSU. Showers, possibly a storm later today. 72 degrees currently in Cleveland.
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24: This is Here and Now. This Sunday, the Caldecott Medal, one of the highest awards in children's literature, will be presented to Katia Chen, the first Asian-American woman to receive the honor. Chen won for her beautiful, colorful, eye-popping illustrations in the picture book Fireworks. The words are by Matthew Burgess. It follows two kids through a hot July day in the city, eating watermelon, playing by a leaky fire hydrant, dancing to salsa music, and then climbing to the roof to watch a spectacular display of fireworks. Again, the book is called Fireworks, and Katia joins us now. First of all, welcome and congratulations. What a beautiful book.
25: Thank you so much. I'm so happy to be talking with you.
24: I saw a video of you crying in the parking lot, some random parking lot, when you got the news that you won the Caldecott. What was going through your mind when you got that news?
25: Yeah, it was my son's birthday, so we were out at a bowling alley, and Jewel Davis was on the call, and she's a Caldecott committee chair, and I think I had to ask her about three more times to repeat herself, because it was such a surreal moment. Yeah.
24: Well, did it mean something to you, that distinction of being the first Asian American woman to win the prize?
25: Yeah, absolutely. When I think about this moment, I think about all the women that came before me. And I think about my grandmother, who was a farmer, and she came from very humble beginnings, and she was able to put her seven daughters through college. And also I'm thinking about the Asian American children and what it means to them, now being able to imagine themselves in American literature in this way. Mm.
24: Is your grandma still with you?
25: No, she's not.
24: What do you think she'd say, or what would she think if she had heard that news?
25: You know, my grandmother always believed in me. So I think she would say, I knew that you could do it.
24: Well, you did. The book is called Fireworks, as I said, and it is just It's so appropriate for this time of year. The colors that you use, you know, to me, they just convey this sense of temperature and heat. You know, I'm almost sweating along with the characters in this book as the sun is setting on the city and then the cool watermelon is dripping down their cheeks. How do you approach that?
25: Yeah, when it comes to illustrating a book like Fireworks, it is such a sensory experience. And so I really wanted to create a book that could convey that through the images. And that meant that I explored a lot of different kinds of mediums to try to figure out a way to make it really tactile. And so we have pastels and we have a scratchboard and paints. And so I employed multimedia techniques. For example, the image of the kids eating watermelon. I mean, we know kids and the way they eat watermelon, right? Face plant, yeah. Full, like just juices dripping down their cheeks. And for that particular image, I splashed a bunch of pink and red paint and I watered it down so that it kind of mimics the way that when you're eating watermelon, sometimes it stains your fingers a little pink. So I certainly was trying to find exactly the medium that would then convey what he felt like in real life.
24: I want to read the words from Matthew Burgess in this particular section of the book. It says, "And in the thirsty afternoon, we watch the knife slice the great green watermelon into shining red wedges. Chins drip sweet drops, plip, plop, plip." That color pink, Katya, what a beautiful shade of pink that shows up all throughout the course of the book. Tell me about that. Does it have a name?
25: Yes, it is a shade of Pantone 806C.
24: I wasn't but expecting I call that. It, okay.
25: Okay, sorry. We're very particular about color. But that would be a hot pink. And I wanted to use a neon pink because one of the things that I really wanted to capture in the book, I think that we all understand the feeling of watching fireworks and how part of the delight is the element of surprise. And color is a huge part of that element of surprise. So if you have this element of a pop of pink, a hot pink, there's something about that that is inherently really joyful. You know, it has a feeling of being magical.
24: Talk about the process of how you create a project like this in the first place. Does it start with a story? Does it start with Matthew's words and then you fill in the pictures?
25: Yeah, for this particular project, because Matthew and I are friends, over the years he has shown me many of his manuscripts. And Fireworks was one of the ones that he had worked on. So it started with the words, it started with the manuscript. But then the visuals also add their story to it. The Fireworks book, interestingly enough, it was originally titled Fireworks in Alphabet City. But as I began imagining the visual world, I placed the characters in Chinatown to honor my heritage and to also show Chinatown as a place of everyday intimacy, magic, and beauty, but to let the children's inner lives be at the center of it all. So it really does change a bit when the visuals come in.
24: Well, I think that is a perfect opportunity to ask you about your own personal story a little bit more. You're of Chinese-Brazilian descent, and I've heard you say on a PBS interview that art was a refuge for you when you were younger because you didn't speak English very well. Maybe you didn't fit in quite the way you had wanted to. How did art help?
25: You know, my own family immigrated twice, first from Taiwan to Brazil, and then later from Brazil to the United States. And so the idea of belonging became a through line all throughout my life, even before I found art. And when I came to the United States and English was hard for me to speak, I found myself really leaning on the power of art being a universal language that you can express yourself through. You know, it starts really young. As children, we make marks even before we can speak. We make drawings. And I went right back to that place in me that knew that even though I couldn't speak English, I could at least express myself through art.
24: We've come a long way. Katya Chen, the Caldecott-winning illustrator of the book Fireworks, written by Matthew Burgess, a friend. Katya, thank you so much and congratulations. It's a really beautiful book.
25: Thank you so much, Peter.
19: In Ukraine, drones have allowed the country's military to slow Russian advances, and Ukraine's long-range drones have been striking deep into Russia's territory. Drone operators have honed special skills, and NPR's Hanna Palomarenko found some operators who got together for a little competition.
2: In Truskavets, a resort city in western Ukraine, hundreds of miles from the front line, it looks and sounds like a festival. On the sunny late May afternoon, there is a big stage with a jumbo screen in a city park, food stands serving barbecue and hot dogs, and colorful tents everywhere. And then there is a familiar noise, buzzing, the sound of drones flying. In this war, that's usually the sound of danger. There are soldiers here too, but the drones are not Russian and the soldiers are not getting ready to fight. They are about to take part in a competition run by Ukraine's military, where they will show off their skills. The host calls out the participants from the stage. They're from 19 brigades and include the best drone pilots from the armed forces and the National Guard of Ukraine. Command Sergeant Major Denis Kardash is the mastermind behind this competition. He says the major goals for the drone operators are to learn from each other and support each other. Kardash says the competitors came directly from the front lines, and for them this is an opportunity to take a break from the war, see their families, and demonstrate their level of training. He adds that such events also bring together military and civilians. Kardash says civilians can see that soldiers are just ordinary people, for example, someone who was a baker or a driver just a year ago. My best pilot used to make ice cream, says Kardash. There he is. He waves to the pilot in the crowd, a man with a short beard and a tattoo of red flowers on his forearm. The pilot comes up to greet him. At the request of Ukraine's military, which cites security reasons, NPR is identifying the pilot by only his military call sign, Lolik. Lolik joined the military as a volunteer at the start of the war in March 2022. He is now 31 and has worked his way from infantryman and scout to drone pilot. Today, Lolik is participating in several events. And he is cheered on while he pilots a drone that has to pop a small balloon pulled by another drone. There are also drone races on courses with flags, gates, and tunnels. The pilots maneuver their drones through sharp turns, changing directions and speed. In other words, everything a drone operator does in combat. Lolik is leading, the announcer says. The scoring is based on precision and speed. Winners receive expensive, cutting-edge drones for their units. And even though Lolik doesn't score enough to win these drones, he does get his own prize – a chance to see his family. He says they have been his constant source of support throughout this war. Hanna Polomarenko, NPR News, Truskavets, Ukraine.
19: 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It's here and now.
20: 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Up ahead, Team USA plays Turkey tonight in L.A. The U.S. men's national team is undefeated in the 2026 FIFA World Cup so far. We'll take a look at that, plus headlines next here on WKSU.
4: Live from NPR News in Boston, I'm Josie Guarino. Venezuela's acting president, Delcy Rodriguez, says rescue teams are trying to make the most of the daylight hours to speed up efforts to find people believed to remain trapped under rubble after two powerful earthquakes struck northern Venezuela last night, killing at least 164 people and injuring more than 1,000. Those numbers are expected to rise after last night's magnitude 7.2 earthquake struck, followed less than a minute later by a larger 7.5 quake in the same area. That's according to the U.S. Geological Survey. The powerful quakes toppled buildings and knocked out electricity in parts of the country, including the capital, Caracas. The U.S. Department says it has established a crisis team to coordinate with the Venezuelan government on sending search and rescue teams, as well as humanitarian and medical assistance. Other countries have also pledged help. Inflation hit a new three-year high in May, with consumer prices jumping 4.1%, the biggest annual increase since April 2023. According to the Commerce Department, the spike was driven by expensive gas and heavy demand for AI computer chips. Because of this, the Federal Reserve is keeping interest rates unchanged, completely scrapping their earlier plans for two rate cuts. This is Here and Now.
20: 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I'm Jeff St. Clair. Governor Mike DeWine has vetoed a bill that would have tightened restrictions on mail-in voting. The bill would have required absentee voters to provide photo identification. DeWine, in his veto message, called it all burden for so little benefit. He also vetoed a bill focused on regulations for classifying sub-metering companies as public utilities. Most of the Akron Public School employees slated to be laid off this week are staying in the district. The school board reinstated 15 of 17 employees whose positions had been eliminated by July 1st. The cuts were approved earlier this year to prevent a budget shortfall. Cleveland is hoping to land a new tenant for the IX Center, according to a city spokesperson. The unnamed manufacturer would bring around 700 jobs to the 2.2 million square foot facility. Events at the IX Center ended earlier this year. Possibly afternoon showers. Well, they actually showers across the region this afternoon. 72 currently in Cleveland.
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24: It's Here and Now on match day for Team USA at the World Cup. The undefeated U.S. men's national team plays winless Turkey later tonight in Los Angeles. Steve Futterman will be there, and he joins us now from L.A. Steve, lucky guy, lucky.
7: Yes, absolutely.
24: Team USA is already on track to make the knockout round of 32. So they don't have to win tonight's match, but they, of course, would make history if they do. Do you think the team's motivated to put full effort into this game?
7: I think so to some degree. It's already been in a historic World Cup for the Americans. But, you know, winning tonight would be the first time the U.S. has ever won more than two matches in a single World Cup. And they're scoring for the Americans like crazy. They've had six goals in two matches, one shy of their all-time goal total in any previous World Cup. Now, the man responsible for two of those goals in that first match is the U.S. striker Flo Balogun. He says it's been just great so far.
8: For me, it's cool, you know. It's my first World Cup, you know. I'm enjoying it. I'm enjoying the stakes. I'm enjoying the pressure. You know, it's what brings out the best in me. So I'm very excited. Hopefully, the further we go, you know, the more opportunities I have to score. And you know, I mean, any goal in a World Cup is something that's going to be cherished forever.
7: Now, another American star, Christian Pulisic, who missed Game 2 against Australia with a calf injury. He is expected to play a bit tonight. Oh. Basically, the U.S. is just getting ready for next Tuesday's first knockout round match, and that will almost certainly be against Bosnia-Herzegovina.
24: Steve, briefly, what happened to Turkey? Some analysts thought they might be able to make a pretty deep run in this tournament. That didn't happen. They've already been eliminated.
7: Yeah, well, based on purely the FIFA rankings, Turkey was the best team in the U.S. group, ranked 22. But Turkey had lots of trouble even qualifying for the World Cup, and it continued here. Australia ranked 27, Paraguay ranked 41st. They both beat Turkey. And yeah, I think Turkey has been one of the major disappointments in the World Cup.
24: Last night, Haiti lost to Morocco, but this was still an important game because Haiti scored two goals. It's the most ever scored at a World Cup match for that team, and the country hasn't been to this tournament since 1974. Even though they lost, what makes the achievement here this year so special?
7: Well, you're right. I mean, and you could see it on the faces of the Haitian players, their fans last night in Atlanta. Haiti had never scored a World Cup goal ever. And last night, Haiti actually led twice against Morocco, 1-0, 2-1. They eventually lost 4-2. But these, as I said, are Haiti's first World Cup goals. So even in defeat, and it was a defeat, there is celebration. And we've seen that with other countries too. Canada, its first World Cup win. A number of nations are achieving firsts, and this makes it very special for those countries.
24: Something new in this tournament with an expanded field of teams. 8 of the third place teams in group play are going to advance to the next round, which means lots is on the line. Lots on the line. Do you think that's added some good drama here? Do you like it?
7: Well, yes. Yes and no. I mean, there are people who are complaining that it's very easy to advance to the next group, the knockout round, much easier than it's been in the past. But there are going to be a number of teams and some high-profile teams that actually need to win this third match, and one of them is Belgium. Now, Belgium entered the World Cup in the top 10. They need to win to make it into the knockout round, and 3 other countries, which sort of have to win and are on the bubble right now, South Korea, that's a surprise, yeah. Sweden and Croatia. So some of these final matches are going to say a lot, yeah. Not just where they are ranked in their group, but who makes it to the knockout round.
24: Reporter Steve Futterman, thanks so much. We'll have you back on tomorrow. It's Here and Now.
20: 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Thanks for tuning in on this Thursday afternoon. Up ahead, it's been a deadly year so far at the Grand Canyon. So far this month, several hikers have died where temperatures can reach 109 degrees in the shade. We'll have a detailed report up ahead in about 10 minutes on WKSU.
9: 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I'm Anna Huntsman, in for Amy Eddings. 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
20: 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Possibly a storm this afternoon. We're seeing some showers across the region. 72 currently in Cleveland, 66 in Akron.
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12: I'm Robin Young in Boston. It's Here and Now.
13: Welcome, Celeste Ng.
14: Thank you.
12: A mostly young adult audience packed this session at the recent WBUR Festival in Boston to hear from author Celeste Ng. Her family came to America from Hong Kong in the late 60s. She was born in Pittsburgh, grew up in Shaker Heights, Ohio. Her 3 best-selling novels explore the delicate balance of being a family and often of being Asian American. In the first book, Everything I Never Told You, there is much an Asian American family never tells each other. Then one day, a favorite child is found at the bottom of a pond. In Little Fires Everywhere, which was also a TV miniseries, a mother strives for perfection. A daughter, who was not the favorite child, burns the family house down as the family stands outside watching it go. Celeste Ng's most recent novel, Our Missing Hearts, is about an America that has become a dystopian authoritarian regime after a financial collapse. Children can be removed from homes if parents question the government. A mother of Asian descent fights to save her child and the country. Where does Celeste Ng get these ideas?
19: Let's find out. Here's a portion of our conversation with author Celeste Ng.
1: You write in one of your fantastic author's notes at the end of the book, you start by envisioning and imagining. Your first book started with imagining a girl floating to the bottom of water. This girl does not get saved. So how do you do that? How do you stay with an image and let it go there?
3: I think I write because I'm really interested in people. And all of the stories that I end up writing are me investigating something that I don't understand. How did this girl end up in the lake? And I'll tell myself, just spend some time with this character. Where did they grow up? What's bothering them? And the more I get to know them, the easier it is to sort of figure out how they would behave in any scenario. So that's how I approach it.
1: You understand, of course, that this conversation that you're having with them is with you.
3: Yes.
1: Right?
3: That occurred to me as it was coming out of my mouth.
1: Yeah, that's wacky. You write in Little Fires about the mom who wants this perfect family in Shaker Heights. We also see in your writing that Asian American children are told to not attract attention, to not stand out, to be perfect. So how much of your writing is working through your own experience?
3: I do think that a lot of it is me emotionally working through some of my experiences. In my first elementary school, I was born outside of Pittsburgh, and I was one of two people of color. There was one black girl, and there was one Jewish girl, and then there was me, the one Asian girl, and we were the only ones who were sort of different. And so I've had some experience of knowing what it's like for people to look at you and assume one thing about you.
1: Working out how people view you.
3: Mm-hmm.
1: I mean, it's just othering throughout all the books. When it's time for an Asian American kid, this is in your first book, to be it in a game of Marco Polo, all the other kids climb out of the pool. Or a cashier learns somebody in her line is Chinese and pulls back her eyes into slits. If I've got this right in the author's notes, you didn't have to imagine you saw or heard or lived them.
3: Yeah, I think every example of anti-Asian discrimination in all three of my books is something that either I've experienced or one of my friends who's Asian has. That's sometimes a shock to people to realize just how common and pervasive it still is. Right after Everything I Never Told You was published, I had a number of readers come up to me with the best meaning, say, I didn't realize that Asian Americans face discrimination.
1: Well, and I want to say that at one point you write, it wasn't really bad for our family. There was that guy who got in our faces at a bus stop and spat at us and then told you all to go back to Vietnam or Korea or wherever the hell you came from. Mm-hmm. That's not bad. That would have traumatized, I would think.
3: I think it did traumatize me. I mean, yeah. I was 11 at the time and I was standing at a bus stop in downtown Cleveland. I guess what I mean by it's not that bad was that even though that was terrible, for most of my life, I didn't feel a physical fear, which is something that many other people do fear. I think about that as a parent with, you know, a part Asian child. How much do I want to tell him to put him on his guard? And how much do I want to not tell him because I don't want to introduce these fears into his life? This is a version of the talk that I think that black and brown families

0: And there was a case in which a person was grabbed and stomped in Midtown in the middle of the day. Nobody did anything except for the doorman at the building that this happened in front of, and he came out and he closed the door. When I saw that, I felt like that was something that I needed to put into the book almost as sort of a witnessing or a testimonial to say that it is a thing that can happen. It is a thing that did happen, and something that I want people to have to think about.
1: And I'm wondering, too, if the fact that there's a heroic mom, super mom, in a way, how much is this you and your son?
0: Some. I do think she is me working through some of those issues, because one of the questions that I had going into the novel is, how do you raise a child in this world, knowing that this world is going to be hostile to them? I think, honestly, the way that the mother in the book is the most like me is the fact that she didn't plan to do any of this. So I think if she had been given her choice, like many of us, she would have chosen to just sit this out. You don't realize how pressing the problems are until they're right at your doorstep.
1: I have to tell you, this was sweaty palm reading. And here I just want to ask you about something you do in all your books. There's something always lovely. There's art, including a yarn protest.
0: Yeah, it's called yarn bombing. The way yarn bombing usually works is that the people who are doing it usually do it anonymously, usually overnight, and they will just decorate something, a tree, a building, a sculpture, with crochet, knitting, something like that. And it's very feminine coded. It's sort of a woman's sort of thing. There are crafts, and women are often sort of overlooked as people who are making change. And this is one of those movements that I think often is trying to push against that idea.
1: I was also really happy to see Gene Sharp mentioned. He, decades ago, wrote the definitive book on peaceful protest, and in countries around the world, people learned from him. And I was able to go find him, and I was able to do an interview with him before he died. And his book overthrew dictators. How did his work inform you?
0: Well, I really wanted to acknowledge in the book that this is not new. There have been dictators and authoritarian regimes, and there have also been people who resisted them. That led me to Gene Sharp and his book, From Dictatorship to Democracy, things that people can do. Like, there were marches and there were things like that, but there were also things that just encouraged people to believe that change was possible.
1: You have also said that writing is empathy.
0: I don't think that any of the characters in any of my three books are perfect by any means. I think all of them do things you would question. And that, for me, is where the empathy comes in. I think that I have to understand the characters well enough to portray the darker sides or the mistakes or the blind spots that they have. And likewise for the reader, I've had readers who have come up to me and they're like, I need to know, why did you make the dad so unlikable? And I'll say, you know, but I hope that you understood why he was doing some of the things. I mean, I do think that is sort of a muscle, and that when you can practice that in reading, hopefully that allows you to do it more in real life. The other thing that I do to practice empathy as a writer is that I read a lot. I read a lot of nonfiction as well as fiction. I try to stay up to date with the news, with guardrails for mental health, and try genuinely to understand, okay, why are you doing that? Even if I completely disagree, can I at least understand your way of thinking? I want to feel that no one is completely ununderstandable, because if someone is completely ununderstandable, it means that we have no way of connecting with them. And I can't think that about other humans. So what I always want at the end, I hope the book raises some questions for you, to think, is there someone that I have been misjudging or seeing a different way? And is there a way that I can see them differently?
1: Author Celeste Ng at the recent WBUR Festival. Her latest book, Our Missing Hearts. It's here now.
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0: you. Seeing some scattered showers across the region this afternoon. 72 degrees currently in Cleveland, 66 in Akron. Showers overnight as well. Cloudy skies in the forecast for Friday. This is WKSU.
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2: It's Here and Now. Here in Arizona, temperatures are soaring past 110 degrees today, which, as you can imagine, creates dangerous conditions for anyone who plans to spend time outside. In fact, four hikers have died this month at Grand Canyon National Park from suspected heat exposure. Hiking into the world-famous canyon is an arduous journey. It draws people from all around the world, but conditions at the bottom can be much hotter than at the top. Megan Smith is the park's preventive search and rescue coordinator, and we've got her on the line now. Megan, welcome.
3: Thank you, Peter.
2: So there's been a couple of different cases here of people hiking into the canyon and unfortunately not coming out. What's been going on?
3: Yeah, it could be easy to be attracted to the numbers that we're seeing, unfortunately, in the canyon. I do like to remind listeners that we average about 2 heat-related deaths in the Inner Canyon every year. And this year is an outlier year, one case being a couple that died, then the other being a very young adult of 18 years old. Mm. So 3 different cases, 4 individual deaths, really tragic, but something that we are not surprised by given the heat and the austere environment.
2: Well, as you said, one of the victims was 18 years old, a teenager. The others were more elderly, in their 60s and 70s, I believe. Is age a factor when it comes to hiking in heat?
3: Absolutely. And I'm so glad you asked, Peter. This is a message that I can't stress enough, because we've been seeing an exceptionally high number of children, young children, hiking in the canyon this year. So kids 8 to 10 years of age really have not developed that thermoregulatory system that you or I have to compensate in the heat, meaning our brains aren't fully developed at that age, and we can't send the right signals, we can't dissipate heat, and we can't correct for an elevated body temperature the same way that an older teenager or an adult can. And then similarly, when we hit age 65, generally speaking, that starts to decline in us. Our body just sweats differently. Our skin responds differently in the hot environment. And so both demographics are at a disadvantage. And those are the populations that we worry most about.
2: For people who haven't been to the canyon, what is the terrain like as you descend from the rim down to the bottom?
3: Intense. It's really many, many, many, many steps of stairs for over distances of 7.5 to 9 miles, depending on what trail you're on. You're descending the distances of what they often have a picture of the Eiffel Tower, right? Not that everybody understands what that feels like, but maybe have stood in its presence and understand its height. Mm. In several of those stacked on top of each other. So it would be like skipping the elevator and choosing to take the stairs in a very tall building, right?
2: And very little shade, I understand.
3: Oh, yes. Yes. In particular, a hardship of the last summer and this is that the pipeline reconstruction project has been forcing a detour. So hikers have been having to enter and exit the canyon on the South Kaibab Trail. Mm. We're very excited that that construction is wrapping up a bit earlier than expected. And beginning tomorrow at 7 a.m., the river trail across to the lower Bright Angel Trail, providing an alternative route with more shade and water. And we do encourage people to exit the canyon on the Bright Angel Trail.
2: The pipeline you're referring to is the water pipeline that brings water to the bottom of the canyon.
3: Yes, that's correct.
2: Okay.
3: And a really vital project.
2: Yeah, I'm sure. You know, I've hiked these trails several times. I've seen the signs at the top that are pretty intimidating, that essentially say you will die if you do this too quickly and if the weather is not good. What happens when you do get a call that a hiker is in distress? What does a rescue look like?
3: Yeah, that's a good question. So of the average of 350 search and rescue calls per year, well over 80% of those require aircraft intervention, either to access the patient or get the patient out because they just aren't able to get out on their own. And so we work really hard to train all of the employees across the canyon, custodial employees, compost toilet workers, trails workers, all receive the same training each year from our program, because you never know who's going to be closest on those vast and wide open trails. Could be a mule wrangler even. They have done a great job for us this year calling in some emergencies, and sometimes we get there soon enough and other times, unfortunately, we don't.
2: Yeah.
3: And then it's really on bystander actions, and if they know what to do and if they have enough water availability to cool the patient down or the resources to take action.
2: You mentioned two deaths is typical for a year in the Grand Canyon in terms of heat. Do you worry that it might get worse as the summers get hotter and drier and the climate changes?
3: Sure, that is a potential. And I often get inquiry from anywhere from public health workers, researchers, physicians, all inquiring about our data and so on. And right now, the pattern isn't any different. We're having an outlier year. Our numbers are up. That we understand is from the detour on the trails and people choosing to be in these areas. In fact, all of the deaths and scenarios this year on the trails happened in key locations that historically we know to be problem areas along the trail. So we're not seeing anything really different right there. To answer your question in full, I would have to have a crystal ball and look 10 years ahead and look at that data pattern and see what it provides.
2: Yeah. Megan Smith is a preventative search and rescue coordinator at Grand Canyon National Park, talking about 4 heat deaths in the park this month. Megan, thank you so much.
3: Thank you, Peter.
2: Here and Now is a production of NPR and WBUR. I'm Peter O'Dowd at KJZZ in Phoenix.
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5: Democrats, not just here in New York, but in races from Maine to Michigan to other places, are testing out their tolerance right now for ideas and labels that previously would have been seen as outside the mainstream. And that's going to be a raucous, multi-stage fight. And so Tuesday night in New York might just have been the opening bell.
6: I'm Rachel Abrams. 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
0: Tune in to The Daily this evening at 6:30 here on WKSU. Showers in the Akron-Canton area this afternoon. Cloudy skies along the lakeshore.
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2: I'm Peter O'Dowd. It's Here and Now. Coming up, the Supreme Court allows the Trump administration to deport hundreds of thousands of Haitians and Syrians here on temporary protected status.
1: Also, we'll hear from Venezuela, not just feeling 2 major earthquakes, but over a dozen aftershocks.
9: We've had to leave our house because the building was shaking violently. I have two daughters, one's 4, the other's 10, and they were absolutely terrified.
10: And ice swimming, pools cut in frozen lakes, it brings euphoria, community, but don't stay in too long.
11: Brain fog is setting in, your muscles are literally freezing, you're going to start to sink, you're not going to be able to feel your fingers. And so in total, for most humans, you have about an hour.
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12: Live from NPR News in Washington, I'm Louise Schiavone. The Supreme Court has voted 6-3 to greatly alter the landscape for people with temporary protected status, the program known as TPS. The justices gave the Trump administration the green light to end that program and begin mass deportations of people who've been living and working legally in the U.S. for years. 17 countries have the designation. The justices ruled to overturn a jury verdict for a Missouri man who claimed the weed killer Roundup caused his cancer. NPR's Kerry Johnson reports they said state claims are preempted by federal pesticide law.
13: Justice Brett Kavanaugh delivered the 7-2 court ruling, which hands a victory to Monsanto and its new owner, Bayer. The company had been facing billions of dollars in claims over glyphosate, the key ingredient in its popular weed killer. The court majority says federal law overrides lawsuits in state courts over the company's alleged failure to warn about the product. Plaintiff lawyers say the Supreme Court's now given a shield to corporate America and slammed the courthouse doors on people sickened by pesticides. The Trump administration sided with Bayer in the case. Consumer advocates worry the ruling will shift power from states trying to protect residents when federal regulations fall short. Kerry Johnson, NPR News.
12: Venezuela is responding to the effects of two powerful earthquakes. At least 164 people have died. Hundreds have been injured. Secretary of State Marco Rubio says the U.S. is sending search and rescue teams.
14: That's their most immediate need right now is search and rescue efforts. They have a bunch of collapsed buildings, and so they'll need a lot of help in terms of digging through that. The airport there is badly damaged, so we'll have to rely on the Department of War to deploy assets there. And then we're also helping them with some overhead imagery, especially in coastal areas. Areas where they don't have full visibility over what the damage has been and what the impact has been.
12: Secretary of State Rubio. The Army general leading U.S. forces in Europe and Africa will retire abruptly. NPR's Quill Lawrence reports General Chris Donahue was the last U.S. soldier to leave Afghanistan in 2021.
15: General Donahue is a combat-decorated veteran of U.S. wars in Iraq, Afghanistan, and Syria. He served in special forces and led the elite Delta Force. To the public, he may be best known from a blurry night vision photograph of him as the last American soldier to depart Afghanistan during the chaotic withdrawal of U.S. forces under the Biden administration. Some critics on social media have blamed Donahue without evidence for the casualties during that pullout. It appears Donahue's departure makes him the latest highly regarded general to be pushed out by Secretary of Defense Pete Hegseth, who has blocked dozens of flag officers from promotion. In April, Hegseth angered lawmakers from both parties when he fired Army Chief of Staff General Randy George without explanation. Quill Lawrence, NPR News.
12: This is NPR.
0: 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I'm Jeff St. Clair. Republican lawmakers are criticizing Governor Mike DeWine's late-night veto of a bill that would have required mail-in voters to provide photo identification. DeWine vetoed the measure hours before the deadline, calling it, quote, all burden for so little benefit. But Republican Representative Ron Ferguson says it's an unfair system.
16: And those who don't vote in person but choose to vote by mail have what I call the mail-in loophole, where you don't need a photo ID to vote by mail.
0: Photo ID is still necessary to vote early and on Election Day. Ohioans statewide will decide this November whether to enshrine those in the state constitution. It's been nearly a year since the law to eliminate diversity, equity, and inclusion, or DEI, at state universities went into effect. And as State House correspondent Joe Ingles reports, the report card on its success depends on who's grading it.
17: Republican Senator Jerry Serino, sponsor of the law, says the dire predictions about state universities losing students and professors because of it are not accurate.
18: We're not seeing students leaving Ohio in droves.
17: Instead, Serino says they've seen a slight increase in enrollment. Jennifer Tassone Price with the Ohio Conference of the American Association of University Professors sees the enrollment numbers differently.
19: Ohio's increase is only 0.57%, statistically irrelevant and not able to tie it to Senate Bill 1.
17: Tisone Price says the new law has had a chilling impact on free speech at Ohio's universities because students are afraid to speak out on important issues. Joe Ingles at the Ohio Public Radio Statehouse News Bureau.
0: A request by First Energy to allow longer restoration times during power outages and an increase to outage thresholds was denied by state regulators. The Public Utilities Commission of Ohio says the current standards will continue. First Energy was seeking an addition of around 15 minutes to the average wait time for power restoration. This is WKSU.
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2: I'm Peter O'Dowd in Phoenix. It's Here and Now. The U.S. Supreme Court sided with the Trump administration today in two major immigration cases. In one, justices will allow the administration to end humanitarian protections for Haitians and Syrians living and working legally in the U.S. And in a separate decision, the court made it easier to block migrants from seeking asylum at the border. There are two other rulings the court made today that we're going to cover elsewhere in the program, but now I do want to get some reaction on these immigration cases. Krish Omara Vignaraja is CEO of Global Refuge. It's a nonprofit that helps refugees and migrants coming into the United States. Krish, welcome back.
22: Thanks so much for having me.
2: So first of all, hundreds of thousands of Haitians and several thousand Syrians can now be deported back to their home countries because the court has given the Trump administration permission to end temporary protected status. What kind of shockwaves is this sending through those communities?
22: They're huge. The word I keep hearing from TPS holders is disbelief. Not just fear, but genuine disbelief. These are people who did everything right. They registered, they renewed their legal status, they've paid taxes, they've showed up. And today they're being told that none of that matters and that no court can even ask whether the government followed its own rules in taking it all away.
2: I know this just happened, but the risk of losing TPS has been looming over people for some time now. Are folks from Haiti and Syria making preparations to leave the United States? Are they planning to go underground to avoid deportation?
22: I mean, these are folks and families who have followed a legal process. TPS was created by Congress in 1990. It is not a loophole. It's intended to protect people from returning to danger. So they have started to kind of ask questions of what happens next if the Supreme Court doesn't step in. But, you know, we haven't heard folks saying, okay, well, we're going to cower in the corner. But it does mean that we are going to uproot people who have mortgages, U.S. citizen children, careers in our healthcare. I mean, bear in mind that roughly a third of those Haitians that we're talking about work in our health sector.
2: Folks on TPS got it because there are big problems in their home countries. For Haiti, it was an earthquake in 2010. For Syrians, it was the ongoing civil war. What kind of conditions will people face if and when they do go back?
22: It's an important question because it is absolutely dependent in part in what's happening in these countries. But today's ruling is also bigger than the conditions in Haiti and Syria. So by any objective measure, as you mentioned, right, the conditions are horrendous. Our own State Department has a level 4 do not travel advisory. Neither country is safe. So this is about whether anyone can hold the government accountable when it makes a life-threatening decision of this magnitude. And the Supreme Court just said largely no. And I think what's troubling is, you know, what happened here is the government essentially skipped the process. The law requires the secretary to make a meaningful consultation with the State Department. And what happened here was a DHS lawyer sent an email and state replied that it had no foreign policy concerns. That is not a country conditions review. That is a rubber stamp.
2: At this point, is there any outstanding legal argument or recourse that could continue this legal case or stop deportations?
22: We hope so. I mean, you know, there is still a constitutional question. The court essentially said that the equal protection claim, the racial discrimination argument in the case of Haiti, was unlikely to succeed. But they did recognize that a constitutional claim ought to have its day in court. And I think this is really important because the President of the United States called Haiti a filthy, dirty, disgusting country, claimed that Haitian immigrants were eating cats and dogs. And, you know, the court did set an extraordinarily high bar for proving discriminatory intent. But I think there is a strong legal argument that, you know, protection in terms of equal protection means that Black and brown communities ought to have a chance to make that case.
2: Just for some context, today Justice Alito said that a person can make an unfavorable description of living conditions in a country without racial bias. The Trump administration has also said it's wanted to end TPS because from its point of view, it's always meant to be temporary and it wasn't meant to be a de facto amnesty program. You know, my question to you is now, what is the future of TPS for all the other countries beyond Syria and Haiti that have this status?
22: Yeah, I mean, TPS has protected, you know, roughly a million people, and this ruling sends a signal far beyond those two communities. TPS protects roughly 1.3 million from people from 17 countries who fled wars, natural disasters, extraordinary violence. And the two things I would say is, one, all of those countries now should be fearful in terms of residents here, what will happen to them. But the policy of TPS allows for them to remain in the U.S. until their country conditions change. And for these countries that we're talking about, yeah, Haiti, Syria, they haven't. And just the final thing is,
2: quickly,
22: it strikes me what little they are asking for. They're not asking for a green card, not citizenship, just temporary protection to remain in safety.
2: Krish Omara-Vignaraja, CEO of Global Refuge, thanks very much for your insights. Appreciate it.
22: Appreciate the opportunity.
3: Well, the U.S. is sending search and rescue teams and humanitarian supplies to Venezuela after that country was hit with massive back-to-back earthquakes just 40 seconds apart, the largest earthquakes to hit Venezuela in more than a century. At least 164 people have died. Nearly 1,000 are injured, though the true extent is feared to be much higher. Yasmin Utrera is a freelance journalist based in Caracas. Yasmin, I have to ask you, you are speaking with us. We're so grateful, but are you safe?
4: Yes, we're safe now. It's been a very tumultuous night where we've had to leave our house because we live in a building. We live in a 13th floor, and we had to come to our mother-in-law's house because, you know, the building was shaking violently, not only with the massive earthquakes we faced, but after that, we've seen like 20 replicas. And I have two daughters. One is 4, the other is 10. And they were absolutely terrified of the whole situation, right? As you understand, in a building, the earthquakes feel a little bit more intense. So we're here, we're safe, thank God, but it was definitely a nerve-wracking night for us.
3: No kidding. And you, when you say 20, it sounds like tremblers after the two 7-plus earthquakes?
4: Yes. So we barely had any sleep last night. Because at the moment we close our eyes, there's another little shake here and there, right? We've seen ones that are a little terrifying, you know, and for whoever has experienced an earthquake before, the horrifying sound of the ground shaking is something that really, really wakes you up. So we haven't removed our clothes or our shoes. We have our emergency bag ready to go. Mm-hmm. And all the kids are in a alarm state, right? They're ready to leave the house as soon as we tell them to, right? So that's the kind of stress we've been put through.
3: Well, and what are you seeing? Because we've heard of people, eyewitness accounts of people who were in 13-story buildings like yours is, and they partially collapsed, so they had to climb down over rubble. What are you seeing after you left your building?
4: It's absolutely devastating what we've seen. In our way here, we saw some streets closed partially because we've seen some buildings partially wrecked. We've heard a lot of stories, and of course, the neighboring state of La Guaira seems to have faced the worst part of it. Dozens of buildings ruined now. There's a lot of people trying to rescue survivors. I mean, our hopes are not too high right now. Because as you know, as time goes by, the hope fades more and more, right? Because we're running against time right now, and the president still hasn't given us an actual figure, but we expect to receive even harder news in the upcoming hours.
3: This is Interim President Delcy Rodriguez.
5: what are you being told to do? I mean, what is the government saying?
4: Well, they say remain calm, stay safe. It's very generic, like if I may say, bland. In times so stressful, you need, you know, a firm hand, someone telling you exactly what to do, where to go, how to react. The numbers the government's it's given, they also look too optimistic. They say about hundreds of people have been wounded, but we've seen dozens of buildings collapse. So the math just doesn't work that way, right?
5: Yeah.
4: So it all comes down to a very inefficient government. Now with this emergency, we're just counting on everybody else's help, right, to kind of navigate this situation, because our hospitals, we know are not ready to face this kind of emergency. So,
5: well, I don't think people need to be reminded, but we should remind people that you've also had sort of a metaphorical earthquake. You know, this is the U.S. removing former President Maduro. There's been an economic crisis ongoing before these quakes hit. What are you thinking? You're a freelance journalist, but are other people, you know, where do they go to work?
4: Yeah. You know, it's been a tumultuous year, to say the least, right? And some people were asking me, my friends from abroad were asking why some Venezuelans were so happy that our president was demoted in such a interventionist way. Why were we cheering up the American army entering our country and taking a president, right? And this is one of the reasons why we were cheering up the Donald Trump's actions back then, right? It's we live in a country where everything, even before the earthquake, was not working great. Hospitals didn't have no medicine. So to put it in perspective, if you want to get a surgery, you have to pay for everything, the scalpel, the sutures, everything, the gauze, everything, right? The food was really hard to get. Inflation was soaring. And all these things were going on before Maduro and even before him as well, right? And now with Delcy Rodriguez, the situation is pretty much the same. And now we got this earthquake, right? Which in my opinion, is only going to highlight all the deficiencies that we've been left after Maduro. So it's definitely not a really, really good position to be in for Venezuelans. We're very thankful for all the help that people can send our way. We're even organizing some GoFundMe initiatives. So only God knows what's going to happen with us after this.
5: Yasmin Utrera, freelance journalist in Caracas after the back-to-back earthquakes in Venezuela. Yasmin, thank you. Stay safe.
4: My pleasure. Thank you for calling.
5: And we'll keep an eye out for those GoFundMe pages. Much more news is still to come here and now.
0: 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We'll talk to the author of the book, The Plunge. 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
0: All Things Considered, it starts at 4 here on your source for NPR news and information. Coming up on today's All Things Considered, Ohio lawmakers on both sides of the aisle are proposing stricter nurse staffing ratios.
23: By addressing and having a more realistic staffing ratio, it increases their bandwidth.
0: Those proposals, though, have seen little movement at the State House. We'll have more on why the legislation is stalled on today from the Ohio Newsroom later today here on WKSU. Scattered showers across the region this afternoon, 72 degrees in Cleveland, 64 in Akron, 60 our low tonight with showers in the forecast, cloudy skies tomorrow.
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5: It's Here and Now. And now a few minutes on a sport whose motto is, that sounds like a terrible idea. What time? It's ice swimming, not to be confused with those New Year's Day polar bear dips or ice baths. Thousands of people, most of them not elite athletes, swim in icy water 25 meters or a mile, sometimes in pools cut out of frozen lakes or in the ocean. They say it leaves them euphoric, it heals them or saves them. Chris Ballard is a Sports Illustrated writer who spent 3 years reporting on and then taking the ice swimming plunge himself. His new book is The Plunge. Chris Ballard, welcome.
8: Thank you for having me on.
5: And we want to start with the many caveats because we don't want people wandering off into an ice bath without hearing them. You know, some of the competitions you covered and then participated in, there's something like an 18-page medical form you have to fill out. How cold are we talking about?
8: Sure. So most swimming pools are around 78 to 82 degrees. If you go jump in a lake on a spring day, it might be, you know, 62 to 65, and you get that a little bit of like your breath taken away.
5: Right.
8: The ice swimming is 41 degrees Fahrenheit or lower. So this is the level that maybe an athlete goes into for an ice bath, but actually swimming in it.
5: This swimming that you're talking about, in most events, there's an ambulance nearby. You have to have a second, someone able to discern if you need to be pulled out and then able to go into the water and pull you out. But what's the science? What does ice swimming do that gives people this euphoria they describe?
8: Your body's essentially going into a fight or flight situation. It sees this as a threat, as one might imagine. When they get in, their body's going to vasoconstrict, so all that blood's going to go right to the core. You're also going to be simultaneously flooded with these neurochemicals. Dopamine and adrenaline are the two big ones. This is where people call it like a high, and it can act on some of the same receptors in your brain as opioids. And that's basically your body saying, oh, here's a threat. I need to become very alert and very focused to deal with this threat.
5: Yeah. Okay. So those two things are happening. But isn't your body also being flooded with a kind of repair system that you describe?
8: Yes. And the first time, this is a negative shock to your body, as one might imagine. But if you do it repeatedly, it's just the same as lifting weights, right? It's a small stressor that your body will then repair to prepare for the next time. So the same way that if you lift low weights today, you will be sore and you will have micro tears in your muscle fibers. But if you keep doing it and you sleep and you eat, your body will eventually get stronger. The same thing happens with cold water exposure. And it's your body doing what's called autophagy, which is cellular cleanup, to prepare you for the next threat.
5: Right. That's amazing. Okay, so that's some of the science behind it. There's history behind it. Euripides did it. Ben Franklin did it. James Joyce wrote of the scrotum-tightening sea at the 40-foot in Dublin. This is where people have been cold swimming, you know, year-round for 250 years. In present day, some people might have seen the HBO special on the 2006 International Winter Swimming Association competition in Finland. You write about that. And they swim, you know, 25 yards or so in -4-degree weather in a pool carved out of ice.
8: Yeah, so the leader of this movement at the moment is named Ram Barkai. He's a South African. He's full of charisma and a little bit, some would say, reckless. And he took that initial idea of, say, 25-meter swim and said, I want to push the limits. And so he envisioned this idea of swimming longer in the ice and eventually what he called an ice mile. It's a mile and the temperature is 40 degrees or lower. And you are, as he put it, between possible and impossible. And to a certain group of people, this is catnip. But then below that, there's all these others who come to it for various reasons.
5: Well, for instance, there's a woman you meet who's treating painful MS and she swears by it. A man hoping to get over the loss of his wife.
8: Yes. Yeah. And that has been the theme that I found in my reporting is a lot of people, as they say, have come to this broken. And this is a place where they find healing. And part of that's the, you know, the physiological response. Part of it is because if you have intrusive thoughts, you have no choice but to be present when you are in that water. Your body just shuts it all down.
5: Mm.
8: But largely, I think it's because of this really inclusive, warm community.
5: You were writing about this and someone threw down the gauntlet and said to you, if you're going to write about it, you better try it. you started cold showers at home, started to feel this difference. There was also a description of dog paddling in a plastic cooler, you know, breathing rapidly. And then you started to train and went to the first U.S. National Ice Swimming Contest. What was that like the first time you walked on ice to the edge of one of these carved out pools?
8: Oh, all the self-doubt you could have gathered over years of preparing for this just crystallized into that one moment. But your body takes over. You know, I swim back, I get out of the water. I am now feeling absolutely euphoric. And it's like I've won the Tour de France.
5: And as we mentioned, your body temperature continues to drop. So once you get out of the pool, the important things you have to do are not over.
8: Yes, it's actually one of the more dangerous times. It's sort of like climbing down Everest can be one of the more dangerous times. In this case, all that blood that went to your heart now goes back out to the extremities to rewarm them, like your fingers. But as it does, it recirculates the cold blood from your extremities back to your core. It's called afterdrop. And often people get out and they feel euphoric and they run around without a towel or a jacket on for a little bit. And then they realize, oh, I'm getting quite cold. And that's when the shivering kicks in.
5: Yeah. So you had great success. And then what one might call a fail, I wouldn't though. You tried the ice kilometer right here off the shores where we are in Massachusetts, freezing water. What happened when you knew you had to quit?
8: Yes. So I was about 700 meters in. And I was committed to continuing at that point. And then, you know, as an observer on shore, and she saw my stroke rate and decided with all the conditions to pull me out. I had my second who was there taking my swimsuit off because your fingers are too numb to do it. And you had the ambulance, then you have your friends. And I was almost up above myself. I couldn't really respond verbally, but I could process what was going on around me. And then after about, you know, 20 minutes in the ambulance with hot water bottles, it was like snap. And I came back to reality. And it was, I got why these people chased this feeling. It was incredibly powerful.
5: What are you physically feeling when it goes wrong?
8: When you've hit a point in cold water where your body is shutting down, you've got what's called a 1-10-1 rule, which is, you know, you have 1 minute to calm that hyperventilation response. And then you have roughly 10 minutes to swim to safety. At that point, brain fog is setting in, your muscles are literally freezing, your back end will sink lower in the water, so you almost go to like a doggy paddle.
5: Mm-hmm.
8: Your hands are gonna turn into claws to a certain extent, you're not gonna be able to feel your fingers. You have about an hour before hyperthermia takes you.
5: Yeah, and back to the caveats, cold water is not a miracle cure or a substitute for a doctor or medical treatment. But you were trying to track down every claim. What are some of the things that you can validate are happening?
8: Yeah, it's a lot of noise, especially in the wellness community around it. But for sure, you're going to get that boost in those neurochemicals. And that lasts for about 2 hours or so based on experiments. And you're going to be alert and calm. And that's the work of the vagus nerve, which you can activate just by submerging yourself. Mm. Appear to be real strong mental health benefits. And then there is, of course, a longstanding value to it for physical recovery. You actually don't want ice if it's an acute injury right after. You want to let that heal. But for muscle soreness and hot cold therapy can also help with physical recovery.
5: Yeah. Look, don't do it alone. Do it with a toe float. Find a plunge or ice swimming group. They're online.
8: For sure. Anyone who's going to do actual ice swimming should definitely get a doctor's workup, an EKG first, do some cold showers first. You want to go into this sequentially.
5: Well, what I love, too, is that you're not going to be confronted with some of the most elite-looking athletes in the world.
8: Yes, and in some cases, I have a more traditional, quote, athletic body frame. I played basketball, so I'm lean and a little bit long. These both worked against me because what you want is closer to buoyancy, so a little bit of body fat helps. And at the same time, that body fat is going to help you with staying warm. And on land, you wouldn't say, oh, that looks like Michael Phelps.
5: By the way, there are some young teen athletes from, wasn't it Arizona, who have taken over the sport? Some would say Arizona ice swimming.
8: Yeah. So the U.S. national team coach, Joe Zimaitis, lives in Phoenix, and he heard about this. But for them to access cold water, he and his brother had to actually take an old freezer, seal it, jury rig it, fill it with water, flip it horizontally, and use it as a plunge tub to get it down to 33 degrees. He, in turn, recruited two of his elite swimmers, Keaton and Esme Jones, and they showed up at the World Championships. Keaton Jones ends up breaking a bunch of world records and then qualifying himself for the Paris Olympics in actual swimming. So they are the sort of first family of ice swimming.
5: Yeah, and by the way, we don't recommend retrofitting freezers because electricity and water. I did cryotherapy once. I did feel pretty great when I got out, but I don't, you know, you just think heart attack. so I guess that's why the doctor's visit is probably a good idea.
8: Yes. Cryotherapy, interestingly enough, because you are in the air, you can drop the temperature much lower, but because it's only air to skin contact rather than water to skin, you will not get as cold as quickly.
5: Yeah.
8: And so there's different advantages and disadvantages to that. And I would say one of the for people considering any of this, the biggest value is psychological, and it is literally just doing something hard that is achievable. Here you can take a 30-second cold shower, and you didn't want to do it, and then you did it,
5: yeah.
8: And then the rest of the day, at least you did that. You know, that little win, really, it stacked up.
5: Well, you've got me doing it every morning. Chris Ballard, his new book is The Plunge, a deep dive. Let's see what I did there, into competitive ice swimming. Chris, thanks so much.
8: Thank you so much for having me on.
5: You're listening to Here and Now.
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9: Live from NPR News in Boston, I'm Josie Guarino. The Supreme Court is allowing President Trump to end legal protections for Haitians and Syrians. Trump has pushed to terminate the program known as Temporary Protected Status, or TPS, as part of his broader crackdown on immigration. The High Court's ruling today now clears a path for the potential deportation of thousands of Haitians and Syrians. In another ruling, the Supreme Court is allowing the Trump administration to turn away migrants seeking asylum along the U.S.-Mexico border by physically preventing them from crossing into the U.S. World leaders are reacting with offers and messages of solidarity after two back-to-back powerful earthquakes hit Venezuela last night, killing at least 164 people, injuring more than 1,000, and trapping many beneath collapsed buildings. Last night's magnitude 7.2 and then 7.5 quakes are among the strongest to strike Venezuela in more than a century. A new study on the evolution of laughter had scientists literally tickling apes and young children to record their reactions. The lead primatologist from the University of Warwick found that while other animals laugh, gorillas and humans share a unique laugh pattern. The main difference? Human laughter has evolved to be faster and more complex, allowing us to switch between polite chuckles to belly laughs. This is Here and Now.
0: 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I'm Jeff St. Clair. An estimated 30,000 Haitians living in central Ohio and another 15,000 in Springfield are facing deportation after the U.S. Supreme Court today ruled the President Trump can end their temporary protected status. Governor Mike DeWine calls the decision a mistake and, quote, the situation in Haiti could not be worse. The Haitians in Springfield became a campaign issue when Trump and running mate J.D. Vance vilified Haitians for eating pets, which city officials say did not occur. Governor DeWine last night vetoed a bill that would have tightened restrictions on mail-in voting by adding a photo ID requirement for absentee voters. DeWine called the bill, quote, all burden for so little benefit. The family of a student in Ohio's only private historically black college, Wilberforce University, is suing the school for her death following a hazing ritual. 18-year-old freshman Savannah Jones died in April after taking part in a drinking game. The wrongful death suit names the school, its director, and other students for not
1: intervening. 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
12: We here at Marketplace love indicators that give us insights into which direction the economy is moving. But AI is evolving fast, and it can be hard for the data and the people looking to it for clues about AI's effects to keep up. So the Stanford Digital Economy Lab, with help from the payroll firm ADP, recently launched its own AI economic indicators. They track things like AI adoption, productivity, and, of course, jobs. We spoke with Conaher Murphy, research manager at Stanford Digital Economy Lab, about what they call the canary dashboard for jobs.
13: Each month, we have a large sample of workers covering over 700 occupations. And we're able to compare employment trends for occupations that are very exposed to AI versus least exposed to AI. We first start by looking at sort of canonical occupations that we think might be representative of these different exposure groups. So let's take customer service workers, for example. Since the launch of ChatGPT in late 2022, customer service employment among early career workers, so this is workers aged 22 to 25, has been shrinking at 5% per year. And then when we look at software developers, that decline is jumping to over 6%. On the other side, we have occupations that are much less exposed. We can look at home health aides, and their early career employment has actually been growing at a pretty striking 6% per year. And then as we move up the age distribution, these patterns are sort of a lot less stark. So it seems really, if there are labor market effects from AI, they really are concentrated among these very early career workers who haven't had time to sort of accrue defensive skills. But also, on the other hand, these might be workers who could more readily adopt AI tools to make themselves more productive.
12: The Stanford Digital Economy Lab put out a paper, in a similar vein last year, Canaries in the Coal Mine, an early look at the trends that you continue to look at. I wonder if any of the, you know, trend lines in that paper have been strengthened or weakened as you guys have continued to track this ADP data.
13: You know, we've added data now through the first few months of 2026, and it really is striking the degree to which the patterns from that original paper replicated. And part of why I think this highlights why I'm really excited to continue taking these monthly measurements is that through changing economic conditions, we can see, do the results persist? And I think it highlights the importance of us continuing to do measurement work. If, for example, interest rates start to fall again, yet these patterns persist, I think that'll be much stronger evidence that, okay, this is maybe an AI-related effect and not related to, say, interest rates. So really, for me, the thing that was most striking was kind of the persistence.
12: That was Conaher Murphy at Stanford Digital Economy Lab. We'll have a link to the new AI indicators at our website, marketplacetech.org. Daniel Shin produced this episode. I'm Megan McCarty-Carino, and that's Marketplace Tech. This is APM.
0: This is WKSU, IdeaStream Public Media. Good to have you along on this Thursday afternoon, the 25th of June already. Marketplace brings you the latest economic news with Kai Rizdahl tonight at 6. Up ahead on Here and Now, soccer fans from all over the world have descended on the U.S. for the World Cup, and some of these visitors are reminding Americans about what they love about their country. We'll have a detailed report coming up in about 10 minutes here on WKSU. 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
15: 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I'm Anna Huntsman, in for Amy Eddings. 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
0: Anna Huntsman, bringing you Morning Edition. Here on WKSU, showers popping up across the region this afternoon. Could see some storms as well. 72 degrees currently in Cleveland, 65 in Akron and Worcester. 60 our low tonight with showers overnight. Cloudy skies, mid-70s for Friday.
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2: And I'm Peter O'Dowd at member station KJZZ in Phoenix. It's Here and Now. As a culture, I think it's fair to say that we are obsessed with how to look and feel younger. You've probably noticed under-eye creams on social media, cold plunges for your face, testosterone treatments to boost energy. Here's Health Secretary Robert F. Kennedy Jr.
17: I'm on an anti-aging protocol from my doctor that includes testosterone replacement, but I don't take any steroids.
2: Whatever happened to aging gracefully? Is there a way to get older and feel good about it? Regina Kep is a clinical psychologist who works with older adults. She's also the founder of the Center for Mental Health and Aging. And when I spoke with her in January, I asked Regina why aging can be so hard emotionally for some people.
18: Well, I think aging for some people is hard because there are a lot of negative messages about aging, but aging doesn't have to be hard. But with aging, as we get older, we are more physically vulnerable to complex medical problems and chronic health conditions. About 85% of people over 65 have a chronic health condition. And so there are complexities that come as we age, and that's a part of aging. And I think what happens in society is we focus on the hardship and we overlook the gains. And then because we focus on the hardship, we sort of project our dread onto that.
2: Sure.
18: But we overlook a lot of the benefits that can come with aging.
2: We're going to get to all that. But, you know, what you just said reminds me or makes me think that so much of it is about fear of the body breaking down, fear of loss, and ultimately, of course, fear of death.
18: Yes, and that's a very real thing. I don't mean to diminish that. I think there's also a shift that's happening in pro-aging that overlooks some of the challenges and the real grief and loss and transitions that are painful that happen. And so it's really holding both. How can we hold both the challenges and the pain without it turning into suffering and despair?
2: Mm. If I may ask, at what point did you start grappling with this yourself? I mean, was there a day that you remember looking in the mirror and thinking, oh my goodness, it's coming? Or maybe, you know, you had a hard time getting out of a chair one day. I don't know. I mean, just personally for you, what's this journey been like?
18: Well, I've had the great privilege for the past now 30 years of working with older people. I started my training on hospice, and so all of my patients died. And so my first exposure to aging came in my 20s when I began working with older people. And then as I myself, now I'm 50, and as I myself am approaching my older adulthood, I'm not there yet, I'm internalizing a lot of the gifts that they gave me. And so that's sort of the guiding light I use in my own aging, as I recently had a cancer scare, and thankfully it's not, it's something I can monitor and manage, but it really helped my experience working with people who have similar life experiences or even harder life experiences helps to guide me in my own journey with aging and with chronic health conditions.
2: I'm speaking with Regina Kep, a clinical psychologist who works with older adults on the issue of aging. And Regina, one of the things I've noticed is there is research that shows just having negative beliefs about aging can actually impact our mental and physical health as we age. Is that right?
18: That's right. That's exactly right. Yes. Probably the most prominent researcher who looks at this is Dr. Becca Levy out of Yale. She has a lab on the impact of ageism and has done hundreds of studies looking at the impact of ageism on physical and mental health. And some of her studies have shown that when we have negative beliefs about aging, and so, for example, when we have these beliefs that aging is equivalent to decompensation and decline and being a burden on others, and we internalize those beliefs, it actually impacts our health and mental health. And the way that it impacts our health is Dr. Becca Levy's lab has identified that there's a correlation between those beliefs, negative beliefs, and cardiovascular events. So if one of her studies found that if around 30 years old you had negative beliefs about aging, by 60 years old you're more likely to have a cardiovascular event like a heart attack. And she found this in two separate studies independent of the other. And this is correlational. It's not causal. So it's not going to cause a heart attack. She also found correlations between negative age beliefs and Alzheimer's disease and dementia disorders. So that if you had negative beliefs about aging and you had an Alzheimer's gene, you were more likely to develop Alzheimer's than if you didn't hold the negative beliefs. Also, if you were living with Alzheimer's disease, if you had positive beliefs about aging, the disease progressed less rapidly in the brains of people who held positive beliefs about aging.

0: shifting it is key. And so one is to really ask yourself, who are my models for aging well? And to look around and look at the older people in your life. And if you don't have many older people in your life, or if you're a caregiver or you're an older person and you're not inspired by your older peers, then look beyond your social network to people who are doing it well, even in the media. I'm thinking like Carol Burnett. I love seeing her still performing. You know, like people who are much older. And for me, it's not 65 doing it well. For me, it's 95 doing it well. Like, what does that look like? And then really articulate it. So for me, with Carol Burnett, I think, oh, she's engaged with something that she really enjoys, comedy and community of acting. And she seems to have a sense of meaning and purpose. And also, for me, with Carol Burnett, she had a daughter who died and sort of talks about her grief and loss process and connection with her daughter and relationship. She's very honest about her life experience. And that's something I admire. So what qualities or strengths do you admire most? And then identify it, really articulate it, and then think about how you can incorporate that into your own life and experience and nurture these qualities in yourself and imagine yourself in your own aging future embodying these characteristics as well.
1: You remind me there are so many positive things about getting older. You know, as a parent, I sometimes think, wow, it might be much easier and a lot more fun to be a grandparent, for instance.
0: Oh, yes.
1: How do we start to see that in our daily lives? And how important is it to do so?
0: Yeah, well, there are many, many benefits of getting older. You know, we started this conversation talking about the downside of getting older, the risk for chronic illness, end of life, as you mentioned, the fear of death. And there are many good things that come with aging. So one is that we tend, this is a trend, it's not a rule, but we tend to focus on the things that really matter to us and highlight a sense of what brings us a sense of meaning and purpose and connection with other people. That's been seen again and again as we age. And this is a trend in each of us. As we grow older, from birth to end of life, we cultivate more and more resilience. We build our resiliency muscle, because the only way to build resilience is to persevere through hardship. So even as physical health may decline, psychological and spiritual resilience grows. We also see, as people age, they become a trend again. It's not a rule, but better problem solvers. They have better emotion regulation. And so there's a lot of higher rates of self-compassion. There's a lot that comes with aging that society really overlooks by focusing only on the physical.
1: Regina Kep is a clinical psychologist, founder of the Center for Mental Health and Aging. Regina, thank you so much.
0: Yeah, thanks for having me and addressing this topic.
1: It's Here and Now.
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2: Fresh Air starts at 2 here on WKSU. Still some showers across the region, seeing rain in Canton currently. Showers overnight as well. 72 right now in Cleveland, 64 degrees in Akron, 60 our low tonight. Cloudy skies, chance of showers in the forecast for Friday with highs in the mid-70s. We'll be into the 80s for the weekend.
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1: It's here and now. The TSA has issued a warning to travelers leaving the U.S. If you want to bring a big bottle of ranch dressing home, you can't carry it on. You have to check it. Who is bringing ranch dressing home? World Cup fans.
2: We all know in the U.K. they don't sell ranch. I love ranch. It literally makes me feel so upset that we don't have it. They have a blue cheese ranch, buffalo ranch, which was also sensational. I loved it. Spicy ranch. Tell you, all of these are absolutely sensational. I freaking mean it.
1: That's TikToker Eloise from the UK. And when you think of it, we have an awful lot of salad dressings in the US. Other visitors are obsessing over Waffle House or Bucky's service areas. They're like little villages with bucktooth stuffed animal beavers. This is a gas station, one British FIFA fan posted. Why are we surprised if we are that these visitors are falling in love with America? Why are they surprised that they are? Janelle Nanos has written a terrific snapshot of what's happening here in Boston. She's with the Boston Globe. She's in the studio. And Janelle, you start listing some of the things FIFA fans are just, you know, in awe over. You mentioned ranch dressing. What else?
3: Well, thanks so much for having me, first and foremost. And secondly, I'm just so obsessed with our guest. It's been so fun to watch them see America through new eyes. I think they've been going to big box stores. So there was an amazing clip of people touring BJ's and putting tubes of like ground beef on their shoulders because it was so big. They've been holding iced coffee cups up against the size of their heads, trying Dunkin' every flavor.
1: Dunkin' Donuts.
3: It's any number of things. Everything just seems new and fresh.
1: Chowder here in this area, but they're also in Miami. They're in Kansas City. They're you know, marveling. People have heard about the Scots in kilts here in Boston draining us of beer.
3: Right.
1: or playing bagpipes at a homeless shelter for kids. I saw that picture in the Globe. That really got me.
3: Really?
1: But the joy is in other cities as well. I know you looked in Kansas, Seattle. What are you seeing?
3: Right. Well, there's just been so many wonderful moments. The University of Kansas marching band actually learned the Algerian national anthem and played it for the players there. They have just totally adopted the country as their own. You see, even here in Boston, we focused a lot on the Scots, but you know, the Iraqis were out on the common playing darbuka drums, which was beautiful. Belgian and Egyptian fans were arm in arm dancing in the streets of Seattle, to the point where the clips I saw on Instagram talked about how it was like an international sleepover. They're like, can they come back? Like, mom, can they come over again?
1: Well, here in Boston, people are like, let's just go downtown,
3: right?
1: Because it's a party. And you're right, there's a not so subtle undertone of this is not the America that these visitors were expecting. Scottish fan Laura Lawson went viral with this emotional thank you. Let's listen.
4: The America that we are experiencing right now is the America we were promised growing up. The American dream, you know, that idea. And being fully honest, that was not the America we were expecting to come here. We were apprehensive about coming. I was genuinely anxious. We were expecting to be met by ICE agents, aggressive police, and, you know, the political climate. We all see it on the news.
1: Okay, I'm tearing up.
3: I know. I did too when I saw it. And then I read the comments, Robin, and that really struck me. I mean, what people were saying, a lot of Bostonians here, but everyone who found that clip said, thank you so much.
1: Right.
3: Like, it reminds me who we are, that we are welcoming people, that we actually celebrate diversity, and that we love outsiders.
1: Right.
3: And so many people, to me, found this new sense of patriotism watching people experience America that I thought was so interesting because, as it just happens, we are celebrating a big birthday just next week, right?
1: And so, as it happens,
3: it was really interesting to me that we were actually finding maybe a little bit more patriotism through an outsider's perspective than through our own.
1: Well, you spoke to linguists about this. I mean, this idea that patriotism has become binary. You're either this or you're this.
3: Right.
1: Or you're this. And it's not at all. You can believe one thing and love another thing. And by the way, there was a column in USA Today which scolds Democrats for being surprised, as this columnist put it. These fans love the U.S. because Democrats, this columnist said, are down on their country. But it's the fans who are saying it. You went and met this woman. And
3: it's
1: they're the ones who are expressing, we saw this on the news.
3: It was so funny because I sought her out because I felt like, you know, it's one thing to quote a TikTok video, but it's another to actually get the source. And we ended up meeting on Boston Common last Friday during the Scotland game. And we hugged immediately. I felt like I knew her. But she also was just saying how all of the commenters were so kind. People were seeing her on the street and thanking her for what she'd said. Mm. She's been having this little bit of a viral moment, but it for all the right reasons.
1: Well, and it is also becoming a time for many Americans to have gratitude for what they have. You met a Scot named Andy Reid who got his teeth whitened while he was here.
3: He was living his best life.
1: But, you know, talk just in the few seconds we have about that gratitude.
3: Right. Well, he said what he knew of the states was it was red or it was blue. And he was like, I was hoping that when I got here, I'd see some middle ground. And he was absolutely surprised and delighted by everyone he encountered.
1: I'm looking at our Scottish colleague, Thomas, who had friends come here. They spent hours in a grocery store walking the aisles going, look what you have. Look what
3: that
1: we have.
3: That is what he said. The gratitude was really what carried through.
1: Look what we have. Mm-hmm. Janelle Nanos from the Boston Globe, thank you. Enjoy the rest of the Cup. We'll see you down there. We'll go down the slide. There's a slide outside City Hall.
3: They've all been going on the Cop slide.
1: The Cop slide because a cop went down it upside down. Anyway, thank you, Janelle.
3: Thank you so much for
1: Here and
3: me.
1: Now is a production of NPR and WBUR. I'm Robin Young in Boston.
0: I'm Peter O'Dowd, hoarding as much ranch dressing as I can here in Phoenix at KJCC. It's Here and Now.
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8: Today on The Daily, Nick Fandos explains whether the blowout victories in Tuesday's New York primary will help or hurt Democrats in the midterms. I'm Rachel Abrams. That's Today on The Daily from The New York Times.
6: Tune into The Daily this evening at 6:30 following Marketplace here on WKSU. Still seeing some showers popping up in the Canton area. Cloudy skies along the lake shore. Showers in the forecast overnight with low of 60 degrees. 72 currently in Cleveland, 65 degrees in Akron and Worcester.
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10: From WHYY in Philadelphia, this is Fresh Air. I'm Tanya Mosley in Los Angeles. Today, actor and playwright Anna Deavere Smith. For more than 50 years, she's pioneered a type of theater built on real people's words, interviewing hundreds of Americans and then performing their words verbatim. Now she's telling a story from her own family in a new play called Basil Biggs. It's about her great-great-grandfather, a free black man who prepared the ground where Lincoln delivered his most famous speech. And this time, she's using a cast of actors to tell the story.
11: One actor walked in and looked exactly like my cousin Basil Biggs and like my brother. And I have to tell you, I just burst out crying in the auditions, sobbing.
10: The play premieres in Philadelphia for the nation's 250th. Plus, TV critic David Bianculli reviews Larry David's new HBO series. First News.
12: Live from NPR News in Washington, I'm Louise Schiavone. A federal judge in Boston has blocked parts of President Trump's executive order to restrict voting by mail. The ruling applies to the 23 mainly Democratic-led states that challenged the order, plus Washington, D.C. NPR's Hansi Lo Wang has details.
13: A key part of President Trump's order from March calls for the U.S. Postal Service to come up with lists of eligible voters and deliver mail-in ballots only to people on those lists. USPS's financial support of NPR. U.S. District Judge Indira Tulwani in Boston found that Trump's order exceeds his authority under the Constitution, which gives power to state legislatures and Congress, not the president, to set federal election rules. So far, the order has not directly affected mail-in voting for this year's elections, but the judge's ruling sets up an expected appeal by the Trump administration. In similar lawsuits based in Washington, D.C., Democrats are appealing a decision by another federal judge who last month refused to put out an emergency order that would block parts of Trump's election order because the Trump administration had not carried them out yet. Hansi Lo Wang, NPR News.
12: Venezuela's president says that at least 160 people have been killed in back-to-back earthquakes that hit the country. Rescue workers are searching for survivors as help begins to arrive from nearby countries. Manuel Rueda has more.
14: Major earthquakes are relatively rare in Venezuela. In the past hours, Latin American countries that have more experience with big quakes, including Mexico and Chile, have said they're sending rescue teams and medical equipment there. And U.S. Secretary of State Marco Rubio said rescue teams from Virginia and California are also on the way.
15: That's their most immediate need right now, is search and rescue efforts. And then we're also helping them with some overhead imagery, especially in coastal areas where they don't have full visibility over what the damage has been or what the impact has been.
14: Venezuela's acting president, Delcy Rodriguez, said dozens of buildings collapsed in the coastal city of La Guaira, and the nation's main airport has been closed. For NPR News, I'm Manuel Rueda in Bogota.
12: A massive heat wave continues to grip much of Western Europe. NPR's Ruth Sherlock reports the Uffizi Gallery in Italy suspended ticket sales as the air conditioning system there gave up.
16: The air conditioning at the Uffizi Gallery buckled in the extreme temperatures that have reached 96.8 Fahrenheit in Florence. Operations are underway to mend the units. But in the meantime, new ticket sales have been suspended until Monday, the gallery says. Those with existing reservations can enter, but only at staggered times to reduce crowding. This has created long, snaking lines of visitors waiting outside in the heat. Italy's health ministry has placed 16 cities, including Florence, Milan, Rome, Turin, and Verona, on its highest heat alert. The World Meteorological Organization says Europe is warming at twice the global average. Ruth Sherlock, NPR News.
12: The Dow is up 78, the Nasdaq off 161. 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
6: Local news now from WKASU IdeaStream Public Media. I'm Jeff St. Clair. Akron Schools is reinstating more than a dozen employees it had planned to lay off due to budget issues earlier this year. IdeaStream Public Media's Connor Morris has more.
17: 17 employees were set to lose their job as of July 1st as part of $11 million in cuts the district had planned to avert a deficit. 15 of those employees will now shift laterally to positions the district says are vacant. The group includes paraprofessionals, library assistants, and assistant principals. The school board approved the job transitions during its regular meeting this week. The reinstatements come as districts across the region and country deal with funding challenges. Akron school officials say they will still need to make tough decisions in the coming school year, with more staff cuts still possible. Connor Morris, IdeaStream Public Media.
6: 1 year after higher education reform eliminated most diversity, equity, and inclusion programs in Ohio, proponents and opponents are still committed to those positions. Senate Bill 1 sponsor, Republican Jerry Serino of Kirtland, says universities previously did not have free speech.
18: I've corresponded with a number of students and faculty, for that matter, that felt that they had to self-censor themselves in order to get a good grade or to keep their job or to get tenure or to be invited to faculty cocktail parties.
6: But Jennifer Tassone Price with the American Association of University Professors says students at places like Ohio State now fear they could get kicked out for speaking up.
19: They eliminated chalking. They have cameras everywhere. You can't put flyers up. You can't communicate with one another in the ways that students for decades have communicated with one another.
6: While Serino touted an enrollment increase, Tassone says it's a little more than 0.5%. Akron is proposing a clear review process for potential data centers, saying updating its zoning code would ensure transparency, public input, and evaluation of the controversial facilities. A statement from the city says data centers are currently allowed in industrial areas with no additional review. The proposal would require data center developers go through Akron's Planning Commission and City Council. This is WKSU.
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10: This is Fresh Air. I'm Tanya Mosley. My guest today, actor and playwright Anna Deavere Smith, has played a national security advisor on The West Wing, a matriarch on Black-ish, and a magazine editor on Inventing Anna. But for more than 50 years, the work she keeps returning to is America itself. Smith pioneered what we now call documentary or verbatim theater. She interviews people, sometimes hundreds of them, caught inside a national fracture like a riot or epidemic. And then she stands alone on a stage and performs their exact words. In her 1992 play Fires in the Mirror, she became Crown Heights, Brooklyn, in the aftermath of a deadly racial conflict. In Twilight, Los Angeles, 1992, she became the city in the days after the Rodney King verdict. And in her 2016 play Notes from the Field, she examined the school-to-prison pipeline. Here she is as Letitia de Santiago, a parent from Stockton, California, on the lengths she takes to keep her kids out of trouble.
2: And I think I was a very strict mother. Anything involving my kids, I was very involved. I used to even go at nighttime and smell them. Yes, oh yes, yes. To see if they were not drinking or smoking. Oh yes, I did so many things to keep my kids out of trouble, and thanks to the Lord, I think I did a good job.
10: Anna Deavere Smith's new play turns that lens on her own family. Basil Biggs premieres this month in Philadelphia, written for the nation's 250th anniversary. The title character is her great-great-grandfather, a free Black man who became a prominent Gettysburg figure and a conductor of the Underground Railroad, helping to lead enslaved people to freedom. Smith first learned about him a decade ago while appearing on PBS's Finding Your Roots with Henry Louis Gates, Jr. In this clip, Gates explains the remarkable role Biggs played in the war's aftermath.
21: Now, this obituary, Anna, is for Celia Biggs Penn, Basil's daughter, who died in 1936. And it gives us a sense of what your ancestors did in the fateful days right before the battle.
22: Mrs. Penn, last of kin who fled 63 battle, dies. The only colored persons in this section, the Biggs family, was warned to leave this section with the approach of the Confederate troops.
21: Okay, so
2: wow.
21: Your ancestors fled.
22: Unbelievable.
21: The Confederate invasion. Now, remember, it's 3 days of combat, right?
22: Right.
21: And Basil's farm was converted into a field hospital.
22: Huh.
21: By the Confederates.
22: My God, that's a story right there. That's an amazing, that's a play.
10: Anna Deavere Smith, welcome back to Fresh Air.
23: Thank you for having me.
10: That moment that we just heard, I think the audience, if they watch it, I think we all came to the same conclusion at the same time, including you, that it is a play, and now it is exactly a play. Take us to that moment.
23: Sure. Well, so that was me with my friend, Skip, a.k.a. Henry Louis Gates, Jr., and it was a very powerful moment, I have to say. But maybe what's equally as interesting is that I did nothing about it. That was in 2014 when it aired on PBS. My family raced off to Gettysburg, and that would be my generation of cousins and sisters, rushed off, and for some reason I couldn't go. I mean, you know, I am an artist. I'm nomadic. I go from pillar to post. And the only thing that was in the way, other gigs, that's what was in the way. And then Kathy Sachs, who is an extraordinary philanthropist and arts collector, has been putting together a remarkable festival of arts here in Philadelphia, which is where I am right now, called What Now? And she asked me to write something for it. And because it was for the 250th anniversary, and because it was in Pennsylvania, I thought, oh, this is the time for me to write about Basil Biggs.
10: What's a detail about Basil's life that completely surprised you? I mean, the entire story is pretty remarkable, but what was something that really stuck with you
23: I would say a sort of very pertinent and revolutionary discovery was that he could not read and write, and neither could my great-great-grandmother, Mary Jackson Biggs, which meant that I had nothing to go on in his words, no diaries, no letters. Now, that wouldn't seem unusual for Black people at that time, but the way I've worked for 50 years is to study every single, not just word, but utterance that a person makes in order to put together an American story. So I had no document, nothing documentary to go on. I had photographs, that was it. And of course, you know, the Civil War has been written about extensively, as has the Battle of Gettysburg. So I could sort of put together the facts of the era, but I have not together the facts of the era, but I have not, I don't have a word out of the mouth of my great-great-grandfather or his children. So this called for me to leave my documentary form. It allows me to still be the Americanist that I believe I am. But I had to do a different kind of writing, a different kind of inquiry.
0: Yeah. How did you bring him to life?
23: I was really terrified, honestly, you know, staring at the blank page. I'd had a fabulous time in Gettysburg, you know, made great friends there, felt absolutely at home in Gettysburg, spent a lot of time in the archives, but I still didn't know how to put the words on paper. And what the best thing that happened was that I had been able to visit the farm, his first farm in Gettysburg. The farm is still there. The house is still there. The barn is still there. The creek is still there. And we believe that that's where he did a lot of his Underground Railroad activity. This is the house that was taken over by the Confederates and turned into the Confederate hospital. There is still blood on the floor. Walking around the barn, walking around the farm really gave me the rooting that I needed to start writing. I don't know what I would have done if I hadn't had a chance to walk around that farm. And so it's also interesting that, especially for a Black man of that era, all three of the houses that he lived in Gettysburg are still standing.
0: He is the reason Lincoln had ground to stand on in that fateful November. He reburied the Union dead, right? So that the cemetery could be dedicated, so that the Gettysburg Address could be delivered.
23: That's right. And the Underground Railroad also obviously is a story that one has to put together shreds for. It's underground, right? But the reason that he's commemorated now, the reason he's honored now in Gettysburg, what happened was that when word got out that the Confederates were coming to Gettysburg, you know, now we think about these things, and of course, you go to the battlefield, but, you know, it was a farm town, right? And when word was out that the Confederates were coming, Black people had every reason to believe that they were going to be snatched and taken back to the South, whether they were free or not. This had happened. A massive invasion and raid had happened nearby in Chambersburg. So my great-great-grandfather took his family, my great-great-grandmother and the children, away. When they came back, really just a few days later, the farm had been taken over by the Confederates. They had claimed the house as their hospital. And I believe that that Basil Biggs had lost everything. I mean, he couldn't read and write, but he was very entrepreneurial. He had a robust farm. He had a good business as a veterinarian. And I think that he took the grisly job of disinterring the Union dead and reburying them and cleaning up the 7,000 dead bodies with a group of other Black men that he brought together. I believe that he did that because he was broke. Now, it could be that, you know, he had a huge civic responsibility, I'm not sure. But they started that in October, and they had it in good enough shape that by November, when Lincoln came to consecrate what becomes the National Soldier Cemetery, it was possible to do. The irony is that at least then, Black Union soldiers were not buried in that cemetery. And so Basil Biggs was a part of an organization called the Sons of Goodwill, who created a separate cemetery at that time for the Black Union dead.
0: Did you ever consider playing Biggs yourself, like a one-woman show? Because this is a traditional play with a cast of actors.
23: I'm very excited about these actors. And this, the whole part of casting the play was huge, you know, trying to find who would play these characters. And one actor walked in and looked exactly like my cousin Basil Biggs and like my brother. And there's a scene in the play that is just a real sort of contentious moment between Basil and this young man called Calvin. And I have to tell you, I just burst out crying in the auditions, sobbing, because it just reminded me of discord between

0: my brother and my father. And I made a very intentional decision in 1980 when many of us who were not white, heterosexual presenting males were encouraged, not just invited, but encouraged to write about ourselves. And I made the opposite move. And I said, I'm not going to write about myself. I'm not going to write about my family. I'm going to chase America in terms of that which is not me. And I did that for 50 years. And so to have this kind of homecoming is very powerful in so many ways. And I think to see it outside of myself rather than trying to embody it is part of the power.
1: Today, I'm talking with actor and playwright Anna DeVere Smith about her new play, Basil Biggs. It's about her own great-great-grandfather, a free black man who reburied thousands of Union dead at Gettysburg and prepared the ground where Lincoln delivered his famous address. We'll continue our conversation after a short break. This is Fresh Air.
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1: This is Fresh Air, and today I am talking with actor and playwright Anna DeVere Smith. Her new play, Basil Biggs, traces the life of her great-great-grandfather in the Civil War-era Gettysburg. It premieres this month at the Wilma Theater in Philadelphia, written for the nation's 250th anniversary. Smith was born in Baltimore in 1950 and came up through the theater as a classically trained actor. Somewhere along the way, she set down a different path. Instead of playing invented characters, she started turning a tape recorder on real Americans and performing their exact words, becoming a pioneer of what we now call documentary or verbatim theater. Anna, I want to talk a little bit about verbatim theater because you came up, as I said, as an actor, and then you did this unusual thing. Instead of looking for roles, you started collecting people. What sparked that shift?
0: I think everything starts with a question. And I feel, for example, that education should be about us discovering our questions rather than seeking answers. And I had that extraordinary opportunity in a Shakespeare class when I first started studying acting. I didn't really begin that pursuit until I was 22 years old. And our Shakespeare teacher on the first day, and I was very worried about Shakespeare class, and it's about speaking Shakespeare, it's not Shakespeare scholarship, made this particular suggestion that we expect the rhythm of Shakespeare to be like this, da-da-da-da-da-da-da-da-da, what we call iambic pentameter. And she suggested in her argument that when we are trying to speak Shakespeare, we just speak the words as they are written, right? We don't add extra emotion or anything. In making that argument, she said, but if there is an upside down rhythm in the second beat, this tells you that something is awry with the character. So that little other beat's called a trochee. So if the rhythm goes da-da-da-da, da-da-da-da-da-da, that means there's something unsettled. And she gave the example of the end of the play King Lear, when Lear has lost everything. And he says, never, never, never, never, never. Everything's upside down. So when I was in the conservatory, I was trying to figure out, how did that happen? How could emotions be captured in rhythms? And I decided that I would see if I could listen in real life to how people's rhythms changed and if those changes would be indicative not only of disarray in a story that individual was telling me, but also in the world around them. And so this is one of those random things. I was at a cocktail party and standing next to, like a wallflower, another woman was standing next to me. And she asked me, what I did, what was my work. And I never to this day say I'm an actor. Like even on a plane, if somebody says, what do you do? I never say I'm an actor because then you have that very embarrassing question, well, what have I seen you in?
5: So, right, yeah. What do
0: so
5: you say?
0: So I said, well, I'm trying to learn something about, imagine at a cocktail party, I'm trying to learn something about language and identity. And I said, and I'm trying to figure out how to get people to break their linguistic patterns when they speak. And she said, well, I'm a linguist.
5: Ah.
0: And she said, I'm going to give you three questions that will guarantee this can happen in the course of an hour. And the questions were, have you ever come close to death? Have you ever been accused of something you didn't do? And do you know the circumstances of your birth? And so the first show that I made was with other actors. I only played one part. And I literally walked up to people on the streets of New York or wherever they were, and I said, I know an actor who looks like you. If you'll give me an hour of your time, I will invite you to see yourself perform. This was in 1980. And so I talked to the lifeguard at the gym. I talked to the lady up the street who had a secondhand clothes store. I talked to somebody who was in a fancy beauty parlor. And I made a show in which I would talk to somebody for an hour about whatever they want to talk about, hair, you know, swimming lanes, and somewhere in that I would ask those questions. And lo and behold, their language took on these different patterns. And so I trained myself how to listen by doing that. And then when you think about it, since I've gone to do plays about things that are upside down, are in disarray, are not iambic pentameters, but are trochees, then it is the case that people speak in disrupted sentences, and they struggle to make sense, which means that they actually make these gorgeous, as far as I'm concerned, sort of architectures of language. And I'm very interested in those things, I will call them, those moments, and that's what I perform.
1: I'm sure you've heard a lot of people say, oh, that takes a lot of bravery for you to just walk up to people on the street and just ask them questions. What were those early responses to you? Because you weren't talking to people on behalf of, say, a news organization or something tangible, specific that people know that this would go toward.
0: Well, I think, you know, it was kind of a curious thing, right, for some girl to, you know, ask you that. Or I was doing a lot of temp work at the time. And the person I performed was Julia, who was at JCPenney. We worked in a basement. My desk was right next to hers. And I would hear Julia talking on the phone. And I thought, I've got to get an interview with Julia. So I'd know in advance, you know, of somebody who I thought was very, very interesting. And I think because nobody had ever asked them before. And by the way, this isn't like now where people are going around taking selfies and pictures of each other. This is when my tape recorder was, you know, it was like this Panasonic thing that was probably almost a foot long.
1: Yeah.
0: Right?
1: Yeah.
0: So people weren't walking around with iPhones that they could record on. So I think it was like this odd thing, a rather charming girl asking them to do. And they said yes.
1: My own curiosity, what was so interesting about Julia on the phone at JCPenney in the basement?
0: Well, see, that she was just like, you know, she was one of those people who was, she was so, oh, she had a story about somebody who just had a meltdown on a bus going through the tunnel, the Lincoln Tunnel in New York. And she, as often, was so beautiful about black people in particular, is she acted out like all the people, right? So that was so great, you know. And you know, I'll have to tell you another sort of epiphany I had about Julia. So I said, I only played one part in that play. It was Julia. And she came. It was so exciting to see the people come to see themselves performed in this loft in New York. And Julia waited for me with her friends. And as we were walking down Leonard Street, and her friend, Julia, girl, you were the star, girl. You were the star. And I thought, yeah, the character should be the star, not the actor, right? And so, I mean, she just was one of those black women with a great sense of humor and a great ability to tell a story.
1: Oh, see, this story, okay. I was wondering, you know, a lot of your performances remind me of an oral tradition I know some Black households have, like the way people slide in and out of imitating others to kind of drive a point home. Did you see that growing up? What was the storytelling tradition?
0: Oh, yeah. I mean, Miss Johnson next door, who weighed 400 pounds, couldn't move very far, and would, you know, give me 25 cents to go down, buy her some fatback from the grocery store, Mr. Zalman's grocery store. And then, you know, I would sit on her porch and hear a story. And she had, and my maternal grandfather, who married Virginia Biggs, was a fantastic storyteller. So, as was my maternal grandmother. So I'd do anything for a story when I was little. And you're right, there's that oral tradition. My Aunt Esther is the first person I ever interviewed. Sitting in her kitchen all my life, I listened to her. But the first actual interview I did, knowing that I wanted to create this kind of theater, I tested it out on Aunt Esther.
1: Our guest today is actor and playwright Anna DeVere Smith. We'll be right back after a break. I'm Tanya Mosley, and this is Fresh Air.

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4: This is Fresh Air. I'm Tanya Mosley, and my guest today is the actor, playwright, and professor Anna Deavere Smith. Over the last four decades, she invented and defined what's known as documentary or verbatim theater. She's interviewed hundreds of people, then performed them on stage. Fires in the Mirror, about the Crown Heights conflict, made her a Pulitzer Prize finalist. Twilight, Los Angeles, 1992, about the city after the Rodney King verdict, earned her two Tony nominations. She went on to write Let Me Down Easy, about the body and the American healthcare system, and Notes from the Field, about the school-to-prison pipeline. Her new play is called Basil Biggs, and it's the story of her own great-great-grandfather, a free black man who played an important role in the Civil War Battle of Gettysburg. This thing that you do, this verbatim theater, I have heard you describe it as you're borrowing people's stories with their permission. And there's something very specific about the people you choose. How do you decide who to interview?
5: Well, who to interview is just who, you know, say my play Let Me Down Easy was about health care, but it was also about the vulnerability of the human body to the state, to disease. And so I did extensive interviewing. I went to, for example, South Africa during the AIDS crisis when Mbeki was an AIDS denialist. I went to Rwanda 10 years after the genocide, sort of broken societies, and talked to people. And I have an abstract idea of the problem that I'm trying to investigate. And I don't have a story. And then in the process of doing the interviews, and more importantly, in the process of being in the rehearsal room, I find a through line of a story.
4: Where did the inspiration come for Let Me Down Easy?
5: Dr. Ralph Horowitz was the head of internal medicine at Yale School of Medicine. And he invited me in the late 90s to come to Yale Medical School and to interview doctors and patients and to perform at something called Medical Grand Rounds as a way of showing the doctors that they don't listen. And I kept saying, no, no, no, no, no, no, no. And at first I thought it was because I was just too intimidated to be around all those doctors. And he didn't give up. And when I finally went and started doing the interviews of patients, I realized the reason I was really worried was because I knew it would have something to do with death. And I did this performance at Medical Grand Rounds, and I performed doctors and some people who had been very, very sick. And after that performance, maybe a year later, he asked me to come back and do it in another situation, and I did. And those same patients, they were waiting eagerly backstage to say hello. And I thought, now why would you want to come to see a show again that's dealing with a moment in your life where you almost died? And it dawned on me, because dying or not, something about the performance made it all real in a good way and solid in a good way. because this was before the big healthcare conversation. But once the healthcare conversation, as we started to approach Obama, and the whole conversation of healthcare starts to become real, then I realize I have a real sort of political place to put this excursion really around death into a frame. And that's what made me continue to work on it. And also because, you know, people say, oh, how did you get this person to talk to you? Or how did you get this person to trust you? I say, oh, no. I'm looking for the people who are screaming from a mountaintop, and I just happen to be walking by. And when you go into a palliative care unit, you sit with somebody who's dying. If they have the strength, it's a scream from the mountaintop. They want to be heard. They want to communicate. And that's very dramatic and very stage worthy.
6: In Let Me Down Easy, there's a person that you embody, Brent Williams. He's a rodeo bull rider from Idaho. You talk about him quite a bit over the last 20 years. He was someone who really taught you what seems like a lot of lessons. But I want to play a little clip because he talked to you about the ways bull riding has wrecked his body. That he has this one story that a bull shoved his face through metal chutes, for example. And in this clip of your performances, Williams, you're talking about his health care deductible.
7: Yeah, I got insurance, Blue Cross of Idaho, family policy, $260 a month, cover all of us. Then we got a $7,500 deductible, which is stupid. I mean, you know, we don't ever meet that. I mean, all this paying money, then we got to pay $7,500 before they meet it. They're just trying to rape us. Like all the people that got the money, they raped the poor till pretty soon, or they raped the middle class till the middle class becomes poor. They're going to start raping the rich. And they're gonna break the whole country, I think. But basically, I'm an optimist.
6: That was my guest, Anna Deavere Smith, as Brent Williams in Let Me Down Easy. And when you watch this, there is a lot of physicality to that performance. You're wearing a cowboy hat, your legs are wide, you're strutting across the stage. And these are parts of the story as well, that body language. What is it telling us? What is it telling you that words don't convey?
5: First of all, if my performance is attentive to detail, then you see the choreography. You don't know why you're drawn to that person. But if we were to sit down and break it down for you and show you the choreography, you'd know why. I mean, with Brent, he was kind of outrageous. You know, I actually invited Brent to New York a couple of times, and he's a very different person than the sort of artist that I hang out with. Very, very conservative. You know, he's a perfect example of someone who's game, you know, who comes with goodwill. He knows. And he was in my apartment dancing cheek to cheek with the astute legal scholar, Patricia Williams.
6: What? Wow.
5: And so it's about goodwill. You know, we talk about how do we get over these differences. It's like he doesn't agree with anybody, in this case, sitting around the dinner and then dancing afterwards and people had drank enough. You know, he didn't agree. Nobody agreed with Brent. But he felt at home in my house, right?
6: You like talking to people that you don't agree with.
5: Well, not necessarily all the time. For the purpose of putting them in a play, yes. We have to admit that that's also different in a way from real life, right? I can do things in my art that I may not be able to do in my life. So with Brent, I went to the National Rodeo Finals with him and standing around with all of his friends, you know, swigging Chivas and telling stories about women that weren't so great, right? Would I be doing that just for fun? Probably not.
6: Today, I'm talking with actor and playwright Anna Deavere Smith about her new play, Basil Biggs. It's about her own great-great-grandfather, a free black man who reburied thousands of Union dead at Gettysburg and prepared the ground where Lincoln delivered his famous address. We'll continue our conversation after a short break. This is Fresh Air.
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8: The U.S. Supreme Court has ruled that President Trump has the authority to end temporary protected status, allowing him to begin mass deportations. I'm Andrew Meyer, in for Amanda Rabinowitz. Coming up on today's All Things Considered, we'll look at what that means for those immigrants who've been living and working legally in the U.S., including Haitians in Springfield, Ohio. We'll also look at what lawmakers in Columbus are trying to do to address the current nursing shortage. That and more coming up beginning at 4 on WKSU.
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6: This is Fresh Air, and today I am talking with actor and playwright Anna Deavere Smith. Her new play, Basil Biggs, traces the life of her great-great-grandfather in the Civil War-era Gettysburg. It premieres this month at the Wilma Theater in Philadelphia, written for the nation's 250th anniversary. Smith's earlier plays include Fires in the Mirror, Twilight Los Angeles 1992, and her 2016 play, Notes from the Field. I want to talk briefly about the choices you made in Notes from the Field. You showcased a wide range of people, civil rights leaders and high school students and prisoners like Denise Dotson. She was an inmate at the Maryland Correctional Institute for Women, and she was serving time for murder. And I'm going to play a clip. Here she is talking about her children and the circumstances of her crime, you playing her. Let's listen.
9: I had 6 children. Now I have 5. One of them died since I've been here. The oldest being 34, the youngest being 21. I had my youngest child when I was in a Baltimore detention center. I've been here 23 years. Well, my boyfriend, my former boyfriend, because we wasn't together at the time, shot and killed a guy who tried to rape me. Well, they didn't consider it accomplice. I got the same charge as he did, first degree murder. I think it's fair. You're talking about somebody's life. Whether it's in your control or not, somebody's life has been taken, so I do think it's fair. But I think that if I had had a better education, I would have been more upright, so to speak. You know, because without that education, I always felt less than. And I think if I had had that education, I would have known that I am somebody. I am a good person.
6: That was my guest, Anna Deavere Smith, as inmate Denise Dotson. I can almost hear your questions in her answers, Anna, of course, like the questions you asked to elicit those answers. But it's her demeanor. She was one of several Black women and girls at the heart of this Notes from the Field. What drew you to put people like her at the center of this story?
5: Well, the story really was about looking at the pressures, or what are the things that pull us away from giving people an education? And why, when they are unable to fit into maybe the sorting mechanism of education, do they end up incarcerated? And I heard a chilling statistic that there's something like in the 70% of Black and brown kids that can't really read at the level they need to read.
6: Just across the board in the United States.
5: Yeah, and so we have to ask deeply, deeply, what's in the way of that. And Notes from the Field was looking at education and the things that pull people away from school and the things that pull school away from people. And with Denise, you know, you of course, sitting in a prison, I mean, she's aware of being under surveillance all the time. You know, she's probably about a year maybe from going for the review board again. She's very conscious of every single thing she's saying. And there was extraordinary humility in Denise and emotional power. And her job in prison was to train service dogs. And she talked about how dogs are more decent than people. And even that the amount of attention that she gives those dogs to train them, what if we gave the same type of attention to children? And the last thing I'll say about this is, even if you go back to Thomas Jefferson and you look at his plan in the notes from the state of Virginia, on the state of Virginia, his plan for education was to find the excellent ones and throw out the rubbish. The word rubbish is in that document. So, and that's just talking about white men. And so our system has always been one of sorting. Let's sort out the people that we don't want to be bothered with.
6: You ended up studying at the American Conservatory Theater. This theater community that you then became a part of, you know, the way we think about theater today is always talking about it in terms of keeping it alive. And this sounds like this was a vibrant place for you.
5: First of all, yeah. My first job was for a black theater company that had been started by Ed Bullen's great black playwright. And it was called the Grassroots Theater Company. And I went in there to see if there was something I could do. And they said, well, you could be the stage manager. I said, well, I don't know how to do that. Oh, you'll be fine. You look like you could be good. I was their so-called stage manager. And I had a crisis when I decided to go to school at the American Conservatory Theater, which would be like the white people's theater, you know, in the middle of town, that was very, you know, resourced, and not to work anymore at the Grassroots Theater Company. But the American Conservatory Theater had a company of 52 actors. And that's where I was trained. So that was an entirely different type of time than now. And, you know, we always say the theater is dying, but I think it's that it has another economic model now. Those were the days when the idea was to have a theater in your town that was the sort of gem, the cultural gem of a town, like a symphony. And that changed when those theaters started to see themselves as breeding places for Broadway. And so I would say it's not that the theater is dead, it's that it had a different economic model. And we never know when that may change again.
6: I mean, you're deep in the Basil Baig story.

0: So I'm pleased to be able to see what lessons I can learn, the actors can learn, and the audience can learn by looking at that moment in history and looking at this particular family and how they came through it.
1: Anna Deavere Smith, thank you so much for this conversation and your time. This has been a real pleasure.
0: My pleasure. Thank you so much to you and your producers.
1: Actor and playwright Anna Deavere Smith. Her new play, Basil Biggs, debuts at the Wilma Theater in Philadelphia this weekend. Coming up, TV critic David Bianculli reviews Larry David's new HBO series. 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
1: This is Fresh Air. Tomorrow, HBO presents a new 7-part sketch comedy series that's an irreverent look at American history, just in time for the country's 250th anniversary. It's called Life, Larry, and the Pursuit of Unhappiness, and it stars Larry David and comes from Higher Ground, Barack and Michelle Obama's production company. Our TV critic David Bianculli has this review.
7: One of the first things the Obamas did for TV after forming their Higher Ground production company was build a series around a singular American voice. That voice was Studs Terkel, the Chicago writer whose 1974 working-class oral history, Working, was a major influence on the young Barack Obama. In 2023, Obama saluted and continued Terkel's vision by hosting and narrating Working, What We Do All Day, a very impressive, very serious 4-part Netflix documentary series. Now, Higher Ground is building another series around a singular American voice. The results are equally impressive, but much less serious. Because this time, the voice belongs to Larry David, America's unofficial national curmudgeon. He's turned being disgruntled into a massive fortune, and into a lengthy, brilliant comedy career that includes Seinfeld, Curb Your Enthusiasm, and now, Life, Larry, and the Pursuit of Unhappiness. This new series is created and written by Larry David and Jeff Schaefer. They're also executive producers, as are the Obamas. Schaefer directs and is well-tuned to Larry David's rhythms and sensibilities. Over the decades, Schaefer wrote dozens of episodes of Seinfeld and wrote and directed even more installments of Curb. Their new collaboration is much more heavily scripted than ad-libbed and is expensively mounted. Costumes, sets, even action sequences all look first-rate. But even when Larry David is part of a silent tableau recreating the Continental Congress, wearing a powdered wig while Barack Obama opens the show as the host, Larry can't stay silent for long.
8: But what truly makes America unique is the fact that we've always been a work in progress. We're not perfect. We can be irascible, petty, selfish, cheap, and let's face it, some of us will always find something to complain about. But as Americans, we have always found a way to overcome these naysayers, these deeply unpleasant people who stood in the way of progress, these miserable, intolerable, did I mention petty? Wretched.
9: Hey, none of that's in the script!
7: Life, Larry, and the Pursuit of Unhappiness is subtitled An Almost History of America, and provides just that. Each sketch, introduced by narrator Samuel L. Jackson, starts with historical fact, then veers wildly and enjoyably off the rails. In every sketch, the guest stars get the vibe David is after and add to it effortlessly. The opening sketch imagines that Founding Father Robert Livingston, played by Larry David, suggested some rather unusual rules for the Declaration of Independence,

0: before Thomas Jefferson took over the job of writing it. Henry Winkler plays John Hancock, and Chris Parnell plays Benjamin Franklin, who's reading some of Livingston's outrageous ideas to the assembled Congress.
1: Here's another gem. No sharing desserts. If you want a dessert, order it. None of this, pass it around.
2: We're not animals, Mr. Franklin, all eating out of a trough.
1: We could all have our own forks.
2: Then we'll all take bites, put the forks in our mouths, put it back in the pie after it's been in our mouths, Mr. Franklin. It's unsanitary.
1: Sometimes I don't want a whole slice of pie. I just want a taste of pie.
2: Get your own damn piece of pie, Franklin!
3: If you...
0: The next sketch jumps forward a full century, from 1776 to 1876, and has Larry David as Alexander Graham Bell unveiling his newest invention, the telephone, to a small invited group of guests. The guests, though, are quick to offer suggestions of their own.
2: My assistant Watson is in another building, out of sight and sound. But with this device, I will be able to communicate with him as if he was standing right next to me. I will pick up the phone on my side, and it will ring on his.
4: What kind of ring?
2: Normal ring. It's just a ring. It's a ring. It's a typical ring.
5: Maybe there could be a menu of rings that people could choose from.
6: Oh, yes. I would like mine to sound like a doorbell.
7: I'd like mine to sound like a clown horn.
5: Or perhaps a bicycle ring, you know, bling.
2: Oh, all wonderful ideas, but hardly the point. The point is, I'll be able to communicate with someone who is miles away.
4: What if I'm at a piano recital, say, and I don't want it to ring, so it just vibrates like a Jew's harp in your pocket?
5: Oh, yes.
2: Oh, that's just a fascinating idea.
4: Well, what if you could send short...
2: What if you invent your own? Go off and invent your own. That's not this. You want something that vibrates? Go! Go invent it! This is all nonsense!
0: Yes, it is all nonsense. Even with some punchlines that are sharp and pointed, it's also whimsical, it's wonderful. Other sketches in the first show include trench warfare during World War I, and Rosa Parks on a Birmingham bus ride predating her famous bus boycott. HBO wants a lot of the sketch details kept secret, and I'm fine with that. But every sequence brings its own unexpected joys. Hey, isn't that Richard Kind and Michael Chiklis? And Sean Hayes, Catherine Hahn, Bill Hader, and John Hamm? And Jerry Seinfeld from Seinfeld, and Jeff Garlin, Susie Essman, and J.B. Smoove from Curb, all joining in? Yes, it is. And there are others aboard, too, as unpublicized special surprises. Upcoming sketches are based on everything from the Lewis and Clark expedition to the Army-McCarthy hearings and the moon landing, and are equally hilarious. I've seen enough to say that Larry David isn't just having great fun with history. He's adding to his own, with yet another high-concept comedy series home run.
8: David B. and Cooley reviewed Life, Larry, and the Pursuit of Unhappiness. The series premieres on HBO tomorrow. If you'd like to catch up on interviews you've missed, like our conversation with Atlantic staff writer Helen Lewis about the rise of masculinism, or with actor and activist Laverne Cox on her new memoir about her life career and the attack on transgender rights, check out our podcast. 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Fresh Air's executive producer is Sam Brigger. Our technical director and engineer is Audrey Bentham. Our interviews and reviews are produced and edited by Phyllis Myers, Roberta Shorrock, Anne-Marie Baldonado, Lauren Krenzel, Monique Nazareth, Thea Challoner, Susan Nakundi, Anna Bauman, and Nico Gonzalez-Whistler. Our digital media producer is Molly C.V. Nesper. Teresa Madden directed today's show. With Terry Gross, I'm Tanya Mosley.

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4: Democrats, not just here in New York, but in races from Maine to Michigan to other places, are testing out their tolerance right now for ideas and labels that previously would have been seen as outside the mainstream. And that's going to be a raucous, multi-stage fight. And so Tuesday night in New York might just have been the opening bell.
5: I'm Rachel Abrams. That's today on The Daily from The New York Times.
1: 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Showers in the forecast for this evening, 76 degrees currently in Cleveland, 72 in Akron.
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7: After two powerful earthquakes in Venezuela, rescuers are scrambling to find victims.
8: Several countries in the region, they have offered help, but the question is how fast that aid can actually reach the country.
7: I'm Marco Werman.
9: And I'm Carolyn Beeler. Those earthquakes were deadly, but it doesn't have to be that way.
10: Almost all earthquake deaths are preventable.
7: Plus, data centers are a growing target for lawsuits.
11: There are a lot of efforts to highlight the local environmental impacts, for example, the impacts on water consumption.
9: And our intrepid explorer takes time to admire the art wherever he travels.
12: I kind of read the poetry of a country. I look at the visual arts of the country. And this kind of unlocks whole kind of vistas of investigation.
7: That's all ahead today on The World.
13: Live from NPR News in Washington, I'm Louise Schiavone. The U.S. Supreme Court has ruled that states cannot require gun owners to get permission from property owners before bringing guns onto their land, as it infringes on Second Amendment protections. The case arose from a gun law in Hawaii, as University of Pennsylvania law professor Kate Shaw describes.
14: Hawaii basically said, we're going to basically require some affirmative step. If private property owners don't take some step to say, you're allowed to carry your gun onto my property, the default will be that you can't carry on private property that's open to the public. And the Supreme Court basically says that's a law that is insufficiently respectful of what the Second Amendment protects, the right of Americans to carry arms as they go about their daily lives.
13: The justices also gave the Trump administration the green light to end the Temporary Protected Status Program, or TPS, threatening mass deportations. 17 countries have the designation. The vote was 6-3. A pause is in effect for an evacuation of thousands of stranded sailors in the Strait of Hormuz. This after maritime trackers say a ship was hit near Oman by an unknown projectile. It comes the same day that maritime intelligence firm Windward says 5 ships turned around after orders from Iran's Revolutionary Guard not to transit the waterway. NPR's Aya Betraoui has more.
15: Iran's Revolutionary Guard says ships must coordinate with its naval forces in order to transit the Strait of Hormuz. Its statement Thursday says transit outside of approved routes is, quote, prohibited and very dangerous, and that violators will be dealt with. It comes a day after nearly 50 ships carrying millions of barrels of oil made their way through the waterway along a route near Oman after an interim peace deal was signed between Iran and the U.S. Iran's foreign minister says his country is in dialogue with Oman to define the future administration of the waterway and its maritime services. The U.S. and Gulf Arab states say they will not accept tolls. However, Iran and Oman say they're discussing costs of services to administer navigation through the waterway. Aya Baltraoui, NPR News, Dubai.
13: The cost of fertilizer is on the decline for the first time since the start of the war between the U.S. and Iran. NPR's Kirk Sigler explains.
16: Farmers are watching the tentative peace deal with Iran closely. The conflict and the straining of global shipping of diesel and fertilizer has been just the latest economic shock for the heartland. Most of the fertilizer farmers like Dave Walton are using right now was bought by local co-ops before the Strait of Hormuz reopened. Walton grows soybeans in Iowa.
17: It'll take a while to move through the system. So, I mean, right now there's high-priced fertilizer in storage that has to get worked through before the cheaper stuff hits the market.
16: Walton is also now trying to figure out whether he should start buying fertilizer he'll need for the fall now, with the prices finally going down. Kirk Sigler, NPR News.
13: Wall Street at last check, the Dow up 92, the Nasdaq off 124. This is NPR.
1: Local news now from WKSU IdeaStream Public Media. I'm Jeff St. Clair. An estimated 30,000 Haitians living in central Ohio and another 15,000 in Springfield are facing deportation after the U.S. Supreme Court today ruled that President Trump can end the temporary protected status program. Governor Mike DeWine calls the decision a mistake and, quote, the situation in Haiti could hardly be worse. The Haitians in Springfield became a campaign issue when Trump and running mate J.D. Vance vilified Haitians for eating pets, which city officials say did not occur. Cleveland Municipal Court is partially closed today and Friday for repairs, with only felony and jail cases being heard. The Downtown Justice Center was closed Tuesday after a burst pipe caused flooding and power outages. Officials say other hearings will be rescheduled. America's 250th birthday inspired a creative response from a Solon portrait artist. IdeaStream Public Media's Kabir Bhatia has details about an exhibit mixing hope with a call to action at Cleveland's Midtown Collaboration Center.
18: Artist Judy Takis was a 14-year-old history buff during the U.S. bicentennial.
19: I felt like in 1976 we were going in the right direction.
18: Now she isn't so sure, and that's the point of her portraiture exhibit, We the People, All the People.
19: We've got immigrant children, we've got autistic children, black children, creatives, protesters, the different people in society who are vulnerable and need to be protected by the Constitution.
18: The show runs through Election Day, November 3rd, which she said is not a coincidence.
19: I wanted to remind our leaders of that as well.
18: Kabir Bhatia, IdeaStream Public Media.
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21: This is The World. I'm Carolyn Beeler.
22: And I'm Marco Werman. Thank you for tuning in today. A pair of powerful earthquakes has shaken Venezuela. More than 150 people have been confirmed dead in the country's north, and more than 1,000 have been injured. Those numbers are expected to climb as rescue teams search through the rubble.
21: The hardest hit areas include parts of the capital, Caracas, and the coastal state of La Guaira. Acting President Delcy Rodriguez has declared a state of emergency. The disaster hits a country already weakened by economic collapse, political instability, mass migration, and a strained health system. The World's Jimmy Saizea has been in contact with people on the ground, and I spoke with her earlier today.
8: So the worst damage appears to be in parts of the capital of Caracas and in the coastal city of La Guaira. That's about 30 to 40 minutes driving from the capital. The official death toll is at least 165 people, but authorities say that the number is preliminary. And according to some scientific models, there could be thousands of people dead.
21: Wow. I know you've been in touch with people on the ground. What are you hearing from them?
8: Many are still trapped on the rubble. Others left their homes because their buildings were damaged, and some people spent the night outside in parks, plazas, wherever they felt safe, because there are no public shelters so far. That might change today, but as of yesterday, so a lot of people outdoors.
21: Mm.
8: Other people are deciding to stay in their homes even when they don't look safe. And you know, there are a lot of videos circulating online where you can see neighbors trying to dig people out themselves.
0: ¿Cómo te llamas, hermano?
2: Anthony. El otro. Ramón. Y el otro.
8: In this video, you can hear a neighbor calling people who are trapped, and you don't see a single first responder that was this morning.
21: Wow, not a single first responder. Is it fair then to conclude that Venezuela was not prepared for this kind of a disaster?
8: It is fair to say so. Venezuela has had earthquakes in the past, but the last major one was 60 years ago. So the country doesn't have the same earthquake culture as places like Mexico, for example, Chile, or Japan, where there is a lot of, you know, emergency planning and people know what to do. And also, we have to remember that Venezuela has been in a humanitarian crisis for years, with mass migration, shortages of all kinds, public services are very precarious, and emergency responses are very limited.
21: So as you mentioned, so many Venezuelans have left Venezuela in recent years. I imagine there's people all around the world trying to get in contact with loved ones to see if they're okay. What are communications like? Are they able to do that?
8: Yeah, in the past decade, Venezuela lost about a third of the population. And in many families, you know, younger adults are abroad and they left their elder parents or grandparents behind. So people are trying to reach them from Colombia, Spain, the US, Chile, wherever they are, to find out if they are alive, if they are safe, if anyone nearby can help them. And as it happens in these circumstances, communication is difficult because of power outages and also spotty signal. So yeah, it's hard.
21: With that limited communication, how are people organizing to try to find loved ones on the ground and also provide help?
8: A lot of it is happening online. Many independent news sites are blocked in Venezuela, including X. But a lot of people rely on other social media platforms like Facebook and WhatsApp. And some volunteers are now putting together websites so families can upload information about missing relatives and try to match it with, you know, survivor lists or hospital reports. People want to help and they are organizing also because they know they can't count much on the government.
21: TB, of course, 2026 has been an exceptionally chaotic year for Venezuela. You have been reporting on this. The leader was removed from office by the United States, Maduro. There was a change in government. How is that all playing into how the country is responding to these earthquakes?
8: Yeah, so the last 6 months have been a period of transition, and a lot of people were hopeful that the situation might improve, even when for ordinary people in Venezuela, the big problems have not disappeared. A lot of people make very little money and are struggling to make ends meet. The public services are still fragile, and millions of families, as I said, remain split by migration. So now this is like an added layer of hardship for the people.
21: So on top of the recent developments, you have been reporting on the political, economic, and humanitarian crises that have been impacting Venezuela for years. How do they impact the government's ability to respond in a situation like this?
8: In Venezuela, about 60% of the population live in poverty right now. And this is a country that needs a lot of help. I talked to one survivor in La Guaira. His name is Ruben Soto. And he told me hospitals in the area were closed today.
3: De que los hospitales en el día de hoy están completamente cerrados. No hubo ambulatorio, no hubo nada para resolver el problema. No te estoy diciendo que el muchacho que salió del penjado tuve que llevarlo yo.
8: He's describing improvised spaces where injured people were being treated by volunteer medical workers and neighbors in the street.
21: Wow, did he tell you anything else, TB?
8: Well, he was able to survive because he received an alert on his cell phone about 20 seconds before the earthquake started, and he was able to respond quickly. But he told me that he believes about 60 people in his building died.
21: Wow, that is a quick reaction needed, it sounds like. TB, is any aid reaching Venezuela yet?
8: Several countries in the region, including Chile, Mexico, Ecuador, El Salvador, they have offered help. But the question is how fast that aid can actually reach the country, especially because the main airport, as I said, is closed right now. And the U.S. Said it is mobilizing assistance for Venezuela. President Trump said he had instructed federal agencies to be ready to move quickly. And then Secretary Rubio said Washington is relying on the Defense Department for logistics and search and rescue support. And a lot of Venezuelans really are hoping that this aid reaches fast.
4: The world's Chibis Isaiah, thank you so much.
8: Thank you, Caroline.
4: Later in the show, we will hear how infrastructure and the built environment have an impact on how lethal earthquakes like these turn out to be.
22: Budapest is preparing for a pride parade this weekend. This time last year, tens of thousands of protesters joined Hungary's Pride March in defiance of laws banning public LGBTQ events in the country. Now Viktor Orban, whose illiberal government put that policy in place, is out. His successor, Péter Modyar, promised a more liberal society, but his government has yet to repeal many of Orban's anti-LGBTQ laws. So heading into Pride weekend, we turn to Tomasz Dombos in Budapest for a look at life on the ground for his community. He's a Hungarian human rights researcher and part of the Hotér Society, the oldest LGBTQ plus support group in Hungary.
5: Hundreds of thousands of people showed up on the street and expressed their support for LGBTQI rights as well as political freedoms. I think many that participated were not necessarily there just for the LGBTQI community, but they thought if the rights of one group can be curtailed, who's next? Maybe it will be teachers, maybe it will be other groups of society or potentially opposition parties. And this brought a lot of people to the streets, and they experienced that even though the government tried to ban the event, nothing happened to them. No one was fined at the end. The march was peaceful. The police was protecting it. So it gave an encouragement to people that actually, if they stand up for what they believe in, the government cannot do much about it. And this gave courage to people to join opposition groups, to be active in the election campaign, and ultimately to go and vote in high numbers and vote for a party and not in government.
22: Yeah, so what you're saying, it sounds like, is that that protest last year in some way paved the way to Orban's defeat in the recent election.
5: I fully agree with that. Of course, the election campaign was not focusing on LGBTQI rights, so I don't want to overestimate the role this had in the election. But it definitely resonated very well with the main message of the then opposition, now governing parties: do not be afraid. And people were not afraid to participate in the march, and they were not afraid to vote differently than they were expected.
22: A year later, from that Pride march, Orban is out and Pride is on again this Saturday. What has the new Prime Minister, Péter Modyar, said about this year's Pride parade and Pride month?
5: He made it sure that he will not participate in the Pride, but that his government will not ban the event. He says he believes in the freedom of people to organize whatever events, whatever assemblies they want, and that means the LGBTQ people have this right as well.
22: So do his comments, do his thoughts on Pride represent for you enough of a shift away from the Orban policies?
5: No. We think that it's good that there is no longer hostility coming from the government, but this is not enough. The legislation that was adopted banning the Pride and all the other that I mentioned are still in force. So we think that more is needed than just simply letting the Pride happen. The legislation banning Pride, the legislation banning access of minors to LGBTQI content, the ban on legal gender recognition, all these legislation need to change and the government should act promptly.
22: Yet where does any effort to repeal that legislation stand?
5: The Court of Justice of the European Union, a week after the elections, actually announced its judgment on a case started by the European Commission. It was an infringement case that said that the Hungarian legislation adopted infringes on European Union law. And the court found that not only is it not respecting technical legislation of the EU, but it's actually infringing of the very values the European Union is founded on. This was the first time that the court found a standalone violation of EU principles as enshrined in the EU treaty. So the law no longer can be enforced in Hungary, but it's still on the books. We hope and we think that this court decision has to be implemented in Hungary, meaning that the law has to go, and this needs implementation by the parliament, so the parliament should have a vote and repeal the legislation.
22: Are you confident confident that Prime Minister Magyar will abide by the EU accord?
5: Well, he emphasized that he wants to settle relations with the European Union, that he respects international human rights standards and the rule of law. So based on that, we are hopeful. But there are many things on the mind of the government. There are so many priorities. The Hungarian economy is in shambles. There are many problems with how the education and healthcare works. And it seems like the LGBTQI question might not be a priority for the government. I think it is now up for Hungarian civil society and LGBTQI groups to convince the prime minister and the government that this issue has to be settled soon.
22: Well, this year's Pride March is coming up Saturday. What is the energy around it that you've seen so far?
5: Well, last year we saw hundreds of thousands of people on the street. People are cautious that maybe that was a one-time event and we will not see that big of a crowd. But I hope that it will still be an important event. It will show people that finally a peaceful demonstration, a lawful demonstration can happen. And I hope that people will experience that finally they are welcome. They are welcome by the city and they are also welcome by the government.
22: And will you be taking part this Saturday in Budapest?
5: Yes, of course. As for many, many years, I will be there with my organization, Hatter Society, and with many other social groups, not just LGBTQI groups, but human rights organizations, other minorities. This year, a lot of corporations will also join. The city government is also having their own float. So it seems like Pride is back to normal, and that's very good news.
22: Tomasz Dombosz is part of the oldest LGBTQ+ support group in Hungary. He joined us today from Budapest.

0: Just ahead, counting all of the people in a country as big as India is no small task. We look at how women are mobilizing for India's census. 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
3: 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I'm Anna Huntsman, in for Amy Eddings. 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
1: Still some showers in the forecast for tonight. Right now, 76 degrees in Cleveland, 72 in Akron and Worcester. Cloudy skies in the forecast for Friday with a high of 77.
4: This is The World. I'm Marco Werman. India is finally back to counting its people with a long-delayed census now in progress. It'll take 18 months, a huge undertaking in a country as big as India, both big geographically and in population size. A lot of the people doing the legwork behind this monumental census are women. From Bengaluru, Ashrita Achar reports.
5: The last census happened in 2011. 1.21 billion people were recorded and 250 million households were surveyed. While the next one should have happened in 2021, it didn't because of COVID. After a six-year delay, the census is back now.
6: There has been a data desert now for a decade and a half.
5: This is Dr. Deepa Sinha, a developmental economist who works on social policy.
6: We know that now India is the highest populated country. But what this will do is also tell us with much greater credibility what the distribution of that population is. It will tell us what kind of urbanization has taken place, whether migration has increased or reduced, where people are moving to.
5: This information will then inform policy, urban design, city planning, but also allocation of public resources, anti-poverty programs, and welfare measures.
6: Just to add, for many of the anti-poverty measures and the welfare measures, the base has been the 2011 census. So that's another reason why there has been so much focus on the census, because it's only when this happens officially, we have a new census, then demands and claims can be made that there are actually more people and therefore more resources are required.
5: In Bengaluru, the city's civic body, the Greater Bengaluru Authority, or GBA, is tasked with drawing the maps and putting in numerators on the job. One out of the groups required to report for this duty are public school teachers, and nearly 50% of these teachers in Bengaluru are women. I speak to a high-ranking official who has asked to remain anonymous. She tells me that this time was especially tough to find enumerators to cover a growing city.
7: People refused to come. So that is the reason we had so much shortage and we had to force people to come and work here. So yeah, but many enumerators have come up and they have helped us.
5: Chaitanya is a private school teacher who received a circular asking her to work as an enumerator.
8: People are saying that you have to do this as a national duty. So few teachers actually took an initiative and they helped a lot with like mapping blocks, completing all the tasks.
5: The census is conducted in two phases. The first ran from the 16th of April to the 15th of May in Bengaluru. School was out, so for the teachers, it had been a full-time job. This was Chaitanya's first time working for the census. I ask her what her experience was like.
8: Sometimes they don't treat teachers well. I have seen some teachers got abused from other cities.
5: I speak to two other public school teachers. Lata has been doing census work for 3 years.
9: Nandi the Murne census.
5: And Purna for 4.
10: Nandi Nalkane census.
5: Purna recounts a similar experience.
10: A provident apartment gogi deve namu.
11: In one apartment, they treated us as if we were beggars. Why do you want this information? Go away, we won't give it to you. They slammed the door in our face. The reason for this was a lack of awareness. And that was the responsibility of our governments and leaders.
5: Added to this was also the burden of heat stress, as this phase of the census coincided with a heat wave that had temperatures going up to 99 degrees, 2 degrees higher than the same time last year. Chaitanya tells me just how hard it was.
8: In this hot summer, body is aching and there are no excuses to be given. Since it's a national duty, we can't just say, today I can't come, because everyday attendance would be taken.
5: It was often a struggle to manage home and census work. Chaitanya says, for some, their husbands would come along and help. Others, though, weren't so lucky.
8: So I've seen where they are yelling at a lady saying that, no, leave that job, you come home, come cook food, children are waiting for you. So I think, family support is majorly important.
5: This year, the Government of India introduced a digital self-enumeration portal where residents could fill in their own details. The local government official says that making everything digital speeds up the process.
7: It is very easy to track how the enumerators work, how many houses they are completing per day, how many enumeration blocks are created. So since everything is digital, data mining from that is also very easy, the data interpretation.
5: On the ground, however, enumerators Poorna and Lata saw some hitches.
10: Self-enumeration ide.
11: Not even one in 100 houses where well-educated people lived had done the self-enumeration.
12: In the beginning, sometimes the app would crash, so we had to repeat the whole questionnaire again. Later, this issue was fixed.
5: But it was not all bad. Lata remembers some positive experiences.
12: Residents circulated our pictures in their WhatsApp groups and told everyone we would be coming. They also arranged a meeting hall with water and snacks for us and told everyone what times we would be there so people could come and register with us directly.
5: The second phase of the census is slated for February next year, when school is in session. So it will be a huge challenge for these women to manage home, school and census work. Yet these women, Poorna says, will soldier on.
11: We teachers will do this work and we will do it happily. We are government workers. If we won't do it, who will? It is our duty, so we do it.
5: For The World, I'm Ashrita Achar in Bengaluru.
0: We are going to catch you up on some sports headlines now, starting with, you guessed it, news from the World Cup.
4: The games have been spread across three host countries, including Mexico, where Spanish is the official language. But until recently, reporters at press conferences in Mexico were sometimes barred from asking questions in Spanish. FIFA's rules have historically guaranteed translations for those press conferences into English, as well as the languages of the two participating teams. A high-profile incident where a Spanish-speaking player from Morocco was forced to answer a Mexican journalist in English has drawn criticism. In response, FIFA has said English and Spanish translation will always be available from here on out.
0: We also have Olympic news today. The International Olympic Committee has decided to pay athletes. Not prize money for medals, but instead a little something for every athlete who participates. They are now invited to apply for $10,000 grants, though they have to apply after participating. The IOC announced this week that about 14,000 athletes will be eligible every Olympics.
4: Meanwhile, at Wimbledon, tennis players say they will continue to limit their media appearances. It's part of a protest against the limit of how much money they can win at the world's four biggest tournaments. They also object to how it's handed out. The only players to get the money are the winners.
0: And that was your sports catch-up for the day.

0: Just ahead, how to build a city so that earthquakes are less deadly. That conversation in the wake of last night's devastating quakes in Venezuela. Plus, the growing number of lawsuits against AI data centers worldwide. Stick around for all of that. You're listening to The World.
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1: Later today, in All Things Considered, Ohio lawmakers on both sides of the aisle are proposing stricter nurse staffing ratios.
3: By addressing and having a more realistic staffing ratio, it increases their bandwidth.
1: But these proposals have seen little movement at the State House. We'll find out more on why the legislation has stalled on today from the Ohio Newsroom later today here on WKSU.
4: This is The World. I'm Marco Werman.
0: And I'm Carolyn Beeler.
4: Revisiting our top story of the day, the powerful double earthquakes in Venezuela, which collapsed buildings in the capital, Caracas, and in the coastal state of La Guaira. Venezuela has declared a national emergency as the death toll climbs and rescuers attempt to dig people out of the rubble.
0: Earthquakes kill thousands of people a year around the world, but experts say that does not have to be the case. I spoke about this earlier today with seismologist Lucy Jones. She's the author of The Big Ones, How Natural Disasters Have Shaped Us and What We Can Do About Them.
5: Almost all earthquake deaths are preventable. Japan is probably the place that's taken this the farthest. And, you know, the great disaster in 2011, magnitude 9, shook all of the northern part of Honshu. The total dead from the earthquake itself was only about 150 people. It was the tsunami, of course, that turned it into a catastrophe.
0: Right.
5: The buildings can be built to withstand earthquakes. We have to choose to do it, though.
0: Can you spell out the variables that make one place more or less dangerous in an earthquake than another?
5: The fundamental place of danger is, what are the faults around? Given that, what have they done about construction? One of the things is that, you know, the simplest type of construction that is going to happen before you have any engineers involved or using historic practices, those are often quite poor. So actually, even in Japan, places with traditional housing, like when they had the earthquake in Kobe, Japan, they had almost over 5,000 dead, and they were almost all in old traditional houses, right? So you've got to first take it into account. And, you know, we build to withstand gravity, and the earthquake pushes sideways. So we often don't have that sideways motion protected against. So that's step one. Step two, you need to learn from past earthquakes, and that takes time, and it takes earthquakes. There's an impression that it takes a lot more money to build better. And there's some amount that you just got to use some stronger materials, et cetera. But it's often just thoughtfulness. Hmm. There's an amazing program called Geohazards International that works in some of the least developed areas of the world, helping traditional masons figure out how to adapt things just a bit to make it a lot stronger. One last part, though, especially as you get into more industrial or more developed settings, and is that corruption is an issue, right? You can have a building code, and you can have people avoid the building codes.
0: Right.
5: And we love that excuse because if in our country, oh, we must not have that problem that they have over there. All of us have that problem.
0: So it's really interesting that you're saying this is not primarily an issue of money. That is surprising and sort of heartening that it is not that much more expensive to build things to be a lot more resistant to earthquakes.
5: It's knowledge. Right? You have to remember that this is an issue and find ways to do it. There's a bit more expense, but it's not big.
0: I'm curious if there is a cultural element too, like how risk is perceived in different places and what an acceptable level of risk is regarding earthquakes. Does that play into this at all?
5: So if you don't have earthquakes really often, a lot of people just, it doesn't come into their thinking because, you know, you don't have any tales from your grandparents about how it destroyed your city. It's just too far away to seem like it matters.
0: Mm.
5: So the best building codes are the places with the most common big earthquakes. Japan and Chile, South America in general, the West Coast, and Taiwan. Those are all places that have earthquakes so often, you can't forget.
0: So memory, collective memory is an important factor here.
5: Collective memory, because you have to feel the risk. You have to believe it matters. I would say, too, there's a bit of a thing you can talk about a society as being more or less communitarian, with, you know, sort of the United States being the extreme individualists and maybe some of the Asian countries very strongly communitarian. And a communitarian culture has an easier time doing this because an individual has to give up money, has to spend something extra to create a society that's better for everyone. Hmm.
0: You also mentioned the age of the housing stock as a factor here. Places that were built before good earthquake building practices were known about are more at risk, but older structures also can give a place a sense of history. I mean, this is a major draw for tourists, for example, but also just the culture of a place. Do you have any thoughts on how communities can include the sense of history and place as part of the conversation of risk reduction?
5: They should, right? Because if you don't have a sense of community, you're not going to want to rebuild afterwards, right? Community is what helps us recover from these things. But there's also retrofitting. Buildings can be improved. You know, at an individual level, I've moved a couple of times. Every time we've bought a house, we get in a foundation specialist to tell us if we can make it stronger. Hmm. Just thinking about it that way. And retrofitting programs are really the most important one. They can be hard because you're telling somebody who owns a building, you've got to go spend money for something that maybe you won't live to see.
0: Mm-hmm.
5: And again, a community, do they have enough tax money? Making that decision to do it. And I do think there's one thing that's helped in the world recently. We're so much more global, right? Within minutes of this earthquake in Caracas, we're all recognizing that it's there. And within an hour, we've got the scientific information to say huge number of dead is really likely. And we see the pictures on our phones. We're much more emotionally connected to disasters that happen in other parts of the world. And that helps us focus on what we need to do.
0: An upside of our constantly online internet culture, I suppose.
5: It is, absolutely.
0: Can you give me an example of a place that did this well, that successfully transformed their approach to earthquake preparedness after a major quake? We've already talked about Japan, but maybe another example.
5: So Chile has the largest earthquakes in the world. There was a magnitude 9.5 in 1960. The fault was longer than the state of California. It affected a very large area, did a lot of damage, pretty traditional housing. And they worked with global engineers to develop, you know, use the International Building Code. But they took another step that I think is really important. They passed a law that said if you build a building and it's damaged in an earthquake within the 10 years after you build it, you're liable, even if you've already sold it, even if you have no connection to the building now whatsoever. And so when a building owner goes to build a new building and the architect or the engineer comes and says, well, why don't you think about this? And he goes, yeah, I don't think I want to take that risk. And so there's just a much more conservative approach because it's not dependent on getting past the building inspector and potentially bribing the building inspector. And they have earthquakes often enough that if 10 years doesn't seem like that unlikely, you're going to have a big earthquake. And they just build the same building code, but not taking risks.
0: Hmm.
5: And they had a magnitude 8.8 in 2010. And they, you know, damaged to old adobe places, but they only had one engineering building collapsed.
0: Wow. Lucy, we're speaking today, of course, because of what has happened in Venezuela. Mm-hmm. And that country has a host of problems that probably helped lead to the magnitude of death that happened and would make rebuilding stronger a challenge. Based on the conditions there, what is going on, what would your advice be for trying to rebuild safer?
5: Generalization about disasters is they break places that are already damaged or stressed. And so having it happen in a country that's not got great political structure just makes the whole process a lot worse. And quick aid is really important. And some of the American mechanisms for supplying aid have been taken apart and are not necessarily available.
0: Mm.
5: So getting things moving quickly is really important to keep it from turning into a really long-term depression that can destroy things for decades. Being able to work together and do it without delay is the most important thing they can do.
0: And once they are past the immediate rescue and humanitarian aid phase, are there recommendations for actually rebuilding structures stronger in that context?
5: That's the one time you can really do it, right? You get to redesign it and start over. The Lisbon earthquake of 1755 destroyed much of the city, and they decided to just start over, rebuild everything, and again, did it really quickly and really allowed the recovery to happen. I think that acknowledging the building codes, trying to use the best practices, there are ways of building that don't have to cost a lot, that can be much stronger, and now's the time to do it. But they're going to need help figuring out how to get that information.
0: Lucy Jones is a seismologist at Caltech in Pasadena, California.

0: AI is everywhere. ChatGPT, Claude, the Google summary that pops up every time you type something into the search bar. AI also comes with data centers, massive facilities that house the physical infrastructure that runs much of our online world, including increasingly AI. But data centers require incredible amounts of space, electricity, and water to operate. So now communities across the globe that oppose them are using legal channels to stop them. New analysis from the London School of Economics found that globally the number of lawsuits targeting data centers is increasing. Owen Jackson is an attorney with the school who conducted the research at the heart of that analysis. He says one of the key points of contention is a data center's energy source.
1: To power the data centers, many of the developers and many of the tech companies have turned to fossil fuels. And that has raised significant environmental, health, and climate concerns, both in the United States and across the world.
0: So how big of an increase in these lawsuits are we looking at?
1: So far, we've seen a significant increase since approximately 2020. And as you've noted, the rise of AI in the past 2 to 3 years has further increased the rate of data center litigation as the rate of data center construction has gone up across the world. And in turn, litigation is slow. It takes time to reach the courts. We're now seeing the courts issue their first decisions saying, in effect, that data centers must take account of environmental and climate impacts during their construction and throughout their operations.
0: I mean, anecdotally, I want to say the data center debate seemed to start a little more than a year and a half ago with the rapid rise of AI technology. But in terms of lawsuits taking them on, did you see a sudden recent jump?
1: Yeah, so the first identifiable case to challenge a data center on climate grounds we've identified as being one from Chile in 2020. This was in relation to a project being undertaken by Google. The court in that case said that the data center must take account of its climate impacts if it was to go ahead. So even in 2020, big tech was already trying to increase their use of data centers. But of course, the rise of AI has effectively supercharged the demand for them. And as a result, courts in Ireland, in the United Kingdom, in California are increasingly being forced to consider these questions and determine whether and how to balance the demand for AI and the demand for data centers with the underlying environmental, climate, and health concerns.
0: What was the big issue that concerned people in that community in Chile? Was it water, electricity?
1: So the primary concern was to do with the level of water consumption. The local residents were concerned that the data center would in effect take up a lot of the city's water supply. And furthermore, that water supply was already under threat as a result of climate change. So their argument was that in granting permission for that data center, there had been a failure to consider both the impact on the water supply to the local community and in turn the impact of climate change on that water supply on the whole, creating kind of a dual challenge for the community.
0: Obviously, each case is going to be different based on the country, the legal system, the project involved, but are there any trends that you're seeing across these lawsuits, like similarities in what's being argued?
1: There are certainly a lot of similarities. There are a lot of efforts to highlight the local environmental impacts that data centers can have. Cases in the UK, in Ireland, in Virginia have all cited, for example, the impacts on water consumption. Increasingly, we are seeing efforts to highlight the climate impacts of these data centers. So litigators in California, the UK, Chile have all noted that the use of fossil fuels by these data centers will compromise our efforts to stay below 1.5 degrees Celsius as part of our global, national and regional climate commitments. So there's an increased recognition that data centers pose a significant environmental threat. And as you noted, how courts deal with this will depend entirely on which jurisdiction we are in. But litigators are often arriving at the same conclusions and bringing the same set of arguments to the court.
0: Well, we're seeing a lot of this in Southern California with a big debate over a data center in the desert, which is obviously water deprived. I'm curious, what has been the success rate of legal pushback in these cases?
1: The success rate remains to be determined. We've seen some individual successes in Chile, but many of the cases in question remain pending. And thus far, it's a little bit too early to say what the exact success rate will be.
0: Also, I'm wondering, data center developers, if they face lawsuits, do they simply look for other places that are amenable to putting one up in their backyard?
1: Yes, and this is one of the challenges when you're dealing with big tech companies that operate all over the globe. As we see challenges develop across different states, there is a likelihood that big tech will move data center applications to other states within the US. More generally, we've seen places like Ireland in Europe become a major hub, due in part to relatively lax regulation on the part of the Irish government. So oftentimes this litigation can become, in effect, playing whack-a-mole. You might knock out one, but it's very likely that the tech company or the relevant developer will simply move to another location.
0: Owen, your analysis of what's going on with the lawsuits and everything else you've been sharing with us, what does this information tell you about the global prevalence of data centers?
1: It tells us that the more that we use AI and the more reliance there is on AI, the more people are also becoming aware of the significant health impacts, environmental concerns, climate concerns that might come with the data centers needed to power AI. Some of these concerns can be addressed. What we're seeing right now is a failure to put those mitigation and adaptation measures in place, and in turn, a shift to using the courts as a basis to try to force these companies, these developers, these planning commissioners to try to integrate these concerns into their approval of these data centers.
0: You know, Owen, I see people now regularly and casually asking questions into their phones and getting their answers seconds later. The convenience of AI is undeniable, but you've also highlighted the big downsides: health, climate, environment. So is this a challenge as you see it, convenience versus real quality of life issues? And in the long run, who wins?
1: That's a great question. I think this is a challenge with solutions that are available to us already. We can, for example, ensure that data centers are approved in appropriate places with appropriate consultations with the local community. We can ensure that data centers run on renewable sources of electricity, and we can ensure that the environmental impacts of data centers are recognized, considered, and protected against. The problem right now is we are simply not doing that. So that is largely down to convenience. It is also down in part to a failure on the part of regulators and politicians to take adequate account of these impacts. But this kind of litigation can help to raise awareness of these impacts and raise awareness of the solutions that already exist and that can be put in place to mitigate against some of the

0: Odoo. 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
3: The U.S. Supreme Court has ruled that President Trump has the authority to end temporary protected status, allowing him to begin mass deportations. I'm Andrew Meyer, in for Amanda Rabinowitz. Coming up on today's All Things Considered, we'll look at what that means for those immigrants who've been living and working legally in the U.S., including Haitians in Springfield, Ohio. We'll also look at what lawmakers in Columbus are trying to do to address the current nursing shortage. That and more coming up beginning at 4 on WKSU.
1: Still showers in the forecast for this evening and overnight, down to 60 for our low, 76 currently in Cleveland, 72 degrees in Akron, and in Worcester, cloudy skies in the forecast for tomorrow.
4: This is The World. I'm Marco Werman. Making art is one of the most fundamental parts of being human. Exhibit A, the fact that the oldest artworks in the world, cave paintings, were made tens of thousands of years before the creation of writing. That's why when National Geographic explorer Paul Salopek set off on his Out of Eden walk, a journey on foot around the globe, he made sure to walk with artists along the way, looking at the connection between art and human migration. Paul joined me to talk about that, starting with the artists he met in China.
5: Well, there were several. Actually, I walked with a bunch of artists in China. And just to kind of provide context, I decided to include art in the walk. I'm a journalist. I'm a reporter like you. But I started, as I get older, maybe it's a factor of age, that journalism has limits in terms of understanding societies, understanding human restlessness. So I thought, let's walk with some artists. They tend to ask deeper questions. And so I started doing this in China. This is the beginning of exhibitions on the Out of Eden Walk. We set up our first one in China and had another one in Korea.
4: Yeah, I want to ask you about that in a few minutes. Tell us about artist Han Qian, who joined you on your walk. She's a visual artist and writer. What was the outcome of that collaboration?
5: Well, she was doing a kind of an introspective work into migration within her own family. And she was investigating these kind of personal issues and then asking bigger questions about the economy, about society, about what happens when you leave home. Can you ever find home again?
4: What did she learn about her family's history through this project and walking with you? What can you share?
5: She basically looked back at her family. They themselves came from northeastern China, and they migrated to a big industrial city in central China, and in the process kind of had to leave part of their identities behind. So she was kind of grappling with issues of her family's identity. Are they from what is currently called Manchuria, or are they from central China? It's a very artistic question. Who are we?
4: Before we get back to the artist and walking with artists, I was struck how Han Qian joined you to walk after she understood your intent with the Out of Eden walk. Have you found along the route that you're creating interest and excitement around this idea of long, slow walking, with others really dialing in for the first time to what that can impart?
5: I think this project is kind of a magnet for people who basically are somewhat a little bit uncomfortable with the status quo. Whatever that may be, it might be culturally, ideologically, society-wise. And so artists are a natural segment of people. You know, artists generally tend to kind of be a bit uncomfortable with life. Otherwise, they wouldn't ask probing questions like where, you know, to locate their life within the cosmos. So it's been a fantastic privilege to be able to tap into that energy, Marco, and walk with people like poets, with people who paint in India, with amazing landscape photographers in Turkey, with cinematography artists, video artists in South Korea. This is part of the thrill of the walk.
4: Yeah, I mean, you started to tell us a moment ago about how the Out of Eden Walk has hosted art exhibitions in recent years, two of them, one in Shanghai and one in Seoul. What was the goal of these exhibitions? What was the theme?
5: Going back to my background as a foreign correspondent, when I walk into a new country or a new place, I do the usual homework. I talk to experts.

0: I interview people on the phone. I read books, articles. But I guess as a factor of getting older, Marco, and maybe just slowing down through my project through the years, I think that journalism is limited in some ways. And so I think that I'm migrating more myself towards art. I kind of read the poetry of a country. I look at the visual arts of the country that's been produced in the past and in the present. And this kind of unlocks whole kind of vistas of investigation that might escape me if I were just focused on current events.
1: So you're personally finding the newsroom giving way to a gallery or a museum?
0: A traveling studio, if you will.
1: Now, the exhibition in South Korea that was tied in with the Out of Eden Walk actually coincided with a story that we pay close attention to here on the show, the declaration of martial law by former President Yoon Suk-yeol, which was ultimately short-lived and resulted in his removal from office. How did that moment reframe what you were doing with this art show in Seoul?
0: That was pretty wild, the timing of that. So here, these exhibitions take, as you might imagine, a bit of time to set up, months, right? And so, we have to find a local gallery, a local partner who might be a curator, help us sift through artists who might come walk with me, right? That's part of the deal. And that was all done. And then literally the day before the opening of our exhibition was this attempted coup by the president. And there the streets started to fill with hundreds of thousands of protesters. And so I had an emergency phone call. I was kind of rushing back to Seoul to kind of attend this. And I called Soo-yong Lam, the curator, and said, "Are we going to go ahead with this?" And she said, "Absolutely. It's even more important now than ever in terms of art kind of supporting democracy." So it was a
1: Interesting.
0: really amazing, amazing time to be kind of showing young Korean artists at the same time that there's protests just outside on the streets.
1: Do you think you got a few more visitors into the gallery to see what was going on?
0: Absolutely. I think people reacted with solidarity. There was kind of this great energy in the city to kind of push back authoritarianism, and art was part of that celebration. You bet.
1: What about more exhibitions in the future? Are there plans?
0: There are. I mean, they take a lot of work, I got to be honest. I was thinking of having them in every country and getting artists from every country to do kind of walk with me for a little while and then do an exhibition before I walk out of the next country. I'm not sure I've got the kind of bandwidth for that. So we'll be kind of picking and choosing on our walk through North America down into South America and the tip of Tierra del Fuego. Looking forward to that.
1: Yeah, it's a great goal. When you think about human migration and art making, Paul, how do you make sense of it? Like, what is the connection? What's the point?
0: Yeah, think about this, Marco. I think, art, the impulse to be creative is one of the fundamental attributes of being human. It's as old as movement, right? We're a walking species. We're restless. We move around. We vote with our feet, usually to fill our bellies, right? Something very pragmatic. But we also ask ourselves as a species, where are we and why are we here? These big, deep questions. And so art has paired with walking. Going way back, there were the griots of Western Africa, right? The traveling storytellers who would pluck a thumb harp walking between villages. There were ancient Greek poets, Chinese poets. Movement travel was part of their methodology. So I think I'm kind of not inventing anything new by including artists in this global walk. I think I'm actually hearkening back to an original bedrock of kind of what it means to be human.
1: That's National Geographic explorer Paul Salopek. Paul, thank you as always for joining us. Safe travels to you.
0: Thank you, Marco. Always a pleasure.
1: Paul has been walking across the globe for more than 13 years. You can see his whole journey so far online at outofedenwalk.nationalgeographic.org.
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1: And I'm Marco Werman. 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
4: More showers heading our way, possibly a storm this evening, and showers overnight with a low of 60 degrees. 76 currently in Cleveland, 72 degrees right now in Akron and in Worcester.
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4: It's 4 o'clock.
7: The death toll from two back-to-back earthquakes in Venezuela is in the hundreds.
8: It will likely rise as emergency crews search for survivors and the widespread rubble.
7: Venezuela's government has declared a state of emergency in the country.
8: For Thursday, June 25th, it's All Things Considered from NPR News.
7: I'm Scott Detrow.
8: And I'm Juana Summers. The Supreme Court delivered a win to the Trump administration, giving the White House more power to set immigration policy.
7: The ruling puts many people in the country under protected status in danger of deportation.
9: Their families are American citizens. They have American citizen children. You're talking about millions of people in the United States.
8: Plus how ranchers in Texas are dealing with the spread of the screwworm parasite.
10: I had ranchers tell me, so I'm not reporting it. I don't want to be locked down. I'm just going to treat it and shut up.
7: Those stories and more are coming up after this newscast.
11: Live from NPR News in Washington, I'm Louise Schiavone. The Supreme Court has cleared the way for the Trump administration to initiate deportations of people who've been living and working legally in the U.S. under the Temporary Protected Status Program. NPR's Vanessa Romo reports it's another victory for the president's immigration policy efforts.
12: The 6-3 ruling, along ideological lines, allows the Department of Homeland Security to strip more than 330,000 Haitians and about 4,000 Syrians of temporary protected status. Writing for the conservative majority, Justice Samuel Alito says TPS recipients from the two countries are not entitled to legal intervention and that the president has unreviewable authority to end the program. There are approximately 1 million people from a dozen countries who've been designated with TPS following natural disasters, armed conflicts, or other extraordinary conditions. They've been vetted and allowed to live and work legally in the U.S. since they cannot return safely to their home countries. Vanessa Romo, NPR News.
11: President Trump is welcoming farmers to a dinner in the White House Rose Garden tonight, mindful of the burden that multiple administration policies have presented to U.S. farmers. NPR's Danielle Kurtzleben has more.
13: Earlier this month, Trump went to Wisconsin for a farmer roundtable. This week, the administration proposed a new idea in negotiations with Tehran to force Iran to use unfrozen assets to buy U.S. crops. However, Iran quickly responded that they and only they would control their assets. The White House also this week requested an additional $11 billion in farm aid from Congress. That's on top of $12 billion in direct aid dispersed earlier this year. This all has come amid problems caused by Trump actions. Tariffs made equipment more expensive. The president's trade wars have severely hurt the soybean market. And the war in Iran made fertilizer and diesel more costly. Danielle Kurtzleben, NPR News, The White House.
11: The search for survivors is on after powerful earthquakes struck near Caracas, Venezuela last night. Officials say at least 188 people are dead. The Trump administration says it is sending $150 million in assistance. NPR's Michelle Kelman has details.
14: Secretary of State Marco Rubio says he's spoken with Venezuela's interim president and says the country needs a lot of help digging through the rubble. The U.S. is sharing satellite imagery and sending rescue teams from Virginia and California. California.
15: Those are the acute, like short-term needs over the next 48 to 72 hours, because in search and rescue, you're trying to get to people while you can still save their lives. They're buried under rubble.
14: The UN's top humanitarian official, Tom Fletcher, says his office is coordinating the deployment of teams from around the world. Even before the earthquakes, he writes, nearly 8 million people in Venezuela were in need of humanitarian support. Michelle Kellerman, NPR News, Washington.
11: Approaching the close, the Dow was up 71 points. This is NPR.
4: Local news now from WKSU, IdeaStream Public Media. Good afternoon. I'm Andrew Meyer. An estimated 30,000 Haitians living in central Ohio and another 12,000 to 20,000 in Springfield are facing deportation after the Supreme Court ruled that President Trump can end temporary protected status. Republican Governor Mike DeWine calls the decision a mistake, and the situation in Haiti could be much worse. Akron area Congressional Representative Democrat Amelia Sykes said the court has put hundreds of thousands at risk of living in dangerous and unstable conditions. The Haitians living in Springfield became a campaign issue when Trump and Vice President J.D. Vance amplified claims of Haitians eating pets and wildlife. City officials say there's no evidence that occurred. Akron Schools is reinstating more than a dozen employees it had planned to lay off due to budget issues earlier this year. IdeaStream Public Media's Connor Morris reports.
16: 17 employees were set to lose their job as of July 1st as part of $11 million in cuts the district had planned to avert a deficit. 15 of those employees will now shift laterally to positions the district says are vacant. The group includes paraprofessionals, library assistants, and assistant principals. The school board approved the job transitions during its regular meeting this week. The reinstatements come as districts across the region and country deal with funding challenges. Akron school officials say they will still need to make tough decisions in the coming school year, with more staff cuts still possible. Connor Morris, IdeaStream Public Media.
4: Cleveland is reportedly in the running to bring a major manufacturer and about 700 jobs as early as next year. Few details are known, but News 5 reports Cleveland City Council members and officials said in a committee hearing yesterday that the manufacturer is eyeing the IX Center. Cleveland is competing with another city for the opportunity. City officials first alluded to the potential deal during a council meeting in early June, but this was the first time they mentioned the number of jobs involved. The forecast for this evening, it is going to be maybe a wet one, chance of showers and thunderstorms with a low in the lower 60s.
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8: This is All Things Considered from NPR News. I'm Juana Summers.
7: And I'm Scott Detrow. Venezuela's president says that nearly 200 people have been killed in back-to-back earthquakes on Wednesday. A state of emergency has been declared as officials warn the death toll is likely to rise. Manuel Rueda has more from Bogota, neighboring Colombia.
18: After the earthquake struck, firefighters and volunteers worked to clear debris from the Petunia, a 13-story apartment building in Caracas that collapsed. More than a dozen people were rescued from the building, according to local officials, but many are still thought to be trapped there. Sebastian Arias showed up with a shovel and a sledgehammer to see if he could help. Rescue workers are so short of equipment, they've been asking volunteers to show up with their own tools. In a place like this, you just feel shocked, he said. I don't even feel like taking photos. By the time Arias got to the Petunia building, there were too many volunteers on site. So he set out to other neighborhoods where there are also reports of collapsed buildings. Maybe they need more tools there, he said. Earthquakes are relatively rare in Venezuela, and residents of Caracas seldom feel even minor tremors. So yesterday's quakes took many people by surprise. The quakes hit hardest in Caracas and five northern states along Venezuela's Caribbean coast. Claudia Castillo says she was working at home on her computer when the first earthquake struck. Everything was moving, she says. My flower vases were crashing on the floor, and even paintings were falling off the walls. I had never experienced something like this. Ana Sofer lives in Los Palos Grandes, a neighborhood in Caracas where at least three buildings have collapsed. She was driving past a shopping mall when the first earthquake struck.
19: And I saw people running out of a shopping mall. I saw a big smog of sand. I decided to breathe, to do breath exercises, because all my body was shaking.
18: In La Guaira, a city along Venezuela's Caribbean coast, dozens of buildings have collapsed, according to officials. Videos shared by local journalists show people trapped inside concrete structures, screaming out their names as they wait for help.
20: Ramon. Y el otro. Ari.
18: As rescue crews searched for survivors, neighboring countries began mobilizing aid. U.S. Secretary of State Marco Rubio says rescue teams from Virginia and California are also on their way.
15: We're also helping them with some overhead imagery, especially in coastal areas where they don't have full visibility over what the damage has been and what the impact has been.
18: The response to these earthquakes is expected to test relations between Venezuela and the Trump administration, which seized former Venezuelan leader Nicolas Maduro in January in a pre-dawn raid. Acting President Delcy Rodriguez has thanked the Trump administration for its quick response. In a nationally televised address, she declared a state of emergency.
21: Quiero pedir a los médicos, enfermeras.
18: We need all doctors and nurses to report to their places of work, she said. Venezuela's main airport has been closed after its ceiling was damaged, and schools will be shut down for the remainder of the week. Rodriguez urged residents to evacuate buildings that remain standing and are no longer safe because of structural damages to their foundations.
21: Pedimos calma a nuestra población. Pedimos unidad.
18: Please stay calm, she said. We need to stay united. The last time Caracas experienced such an intense earthquake was in 1967, when more than 200 people were killed in a 6.7 magnitude quake. Thousands are now sleeping outdoors, fearful of more aftershocks. For them, the recovery has only just begun. For NPR News, I'm Manuel Rueda, in Bogota.
8: The U.S. Supreme Court issued two decisions this morning giving President Trump more power to set immigration policy. One allows the administration to move forward with revoking temporary legal status for hundreds of thousands of people. The other puts limits on how people can claim asylum. NPR's immigration policy correspondent Jimena Bustillo is here to break it down for us. Hi.
22: Hey, Juana.
8: Jimena, let's start with TPS, or temporary protected status. What are the implications of that ruling?
22: In a 6-3 decision, the conservative majority ruled that the president has virtually unrestrained power to end temporary protected status, often called TPS. This was a case specifically about TPS recipients from Haiti and Syria, which total over 300,000 people, but it has broader implications. TPS provides deportation protection and grants work permits, and it's given to people from specific countries affected by war, natural disasters, political instability, or any other condition that makes the country unsafe to return to. Each country's designation can last 6 to 18 months, and that's at the discretion of the Secretary of Homeland Security. Now, the court is agreeing with the government that making those designations is up to the secretary and not subject to legal review.
8: Okay, so what happens to the people who are on the program?
22: Well, they need to either adjust their status, which there are very limited ways of doing so, or they need to leave the country. And if they don't do either, they do risk falling out of status, and that could lead to an arrest, detention, and ultimate deportation. Many face job loss, as well as companies will not be able to continue legally employing thousands of workers. Ira Kurzban is the attorney representing Haitian TPS holders.
9: Their families are American citizens. They have American citizen children. So we're talking in a practical manner with respect to all the TPS people. You're talking about millions of people in the United States who contribute to the economy.
22: He argues Haiti, Syria, and other countries are just not stable enough for people to return. And many of these people have also been here for decades.
8: Now to the second immigration decision from the court today, and that one's related to asylum. What can you tell us?
22: In another 6-3 decision, the court backed a policy that allows Customs and Border Protection agents to turn away asylum seekers before they cross the U.S. border. The order says asylum seekers need to fully cross the U.S. border with Mexico to claim asylum. So essentially, migrants who are turned back by officials under this policy technically never left the physical Mexican side of the border. Mm. So the administration argues they are ineligible to apply for that legal protection to be in the U.S. The ruling effectively further limits who can get permission to even stay in the country.
0: Jimena, take stock for us. What do these rulings mean for the administration's broader immigration priorities?
22: Well, both of these rulings reduce legal pathways to enter the country. The administration has a broader goal of mass deportations, and in order to reach that goal, the administration has increased the number of people who are eligible for deportation, even if they are legally here. The ruling on TPS allows the administration to strip existing protections from deportations and permissions to legally work here. The administration has also terminated TPS for nearly every country that had it at the start of President Trump's term. The asylum ruling also limits how migrants can ask for permission to stay. This administration is very focused on immigration enforcement in the interior of the country, while also keeping border crossings as minimal as possible. And these rulings allow the government to further change the immigration system.
0: NPR's Jimena Bustillo, thanks.
22: Thank you.
7: Most bourbon comes from Kentucky. The state is home to more than 100 distilleries, and naturally, some are trying to get an edge on their competition. Hannah Sod with member station WKMS reports on one distillery setting itself apart by setting its products afloat.
1: All right, watch your head as we come on in.
2: On the shores of the Mississippi River on Kentucky's western border sits the only two floating barrel houses in the country. Sunlight peeks through small windows inside of the Ingram Distillery's two-story metal barge. Big barrels are stacked seven high left and right as you walk through. CEO Hank Ingram says they recently opened the barges to the public for a glimpse at the unique space.
1: Now this is a red oak that we have down here.
2: Ingram got the barge idea a few years ago after hearing tales of how 19th century Kentucky distillers would ship their whiskeys in barrels on flatboats down to larger ports like New Orleans. That trek typically took months.
23: By the time they get to New Orleans, open this barrel up, they realize pretty quickly this whiskey has taken on a whole new flavor than what they had put into the barrel originally.
2: That idea enticed him, and he wanted to see if he could put a 21st century spin on it. So his company ran a six-month experiment comparing barrels that were aged on land to those aged on the river.
23: But what we noticed is there was this softness and just more character on the barrels that were on barges than the barrels that were on land.
2: Distillers have a strict federal set of requirements they have to follow when making bourbon. That includes aging it in a new charred oak barrel. Most companies store their barrels in warehouses with wood floors, but there's not much stopping distilleries from trying out new storage locations.
24: I find it really encouraging that people are out there taking a very constrained category and finding ways to create brilliant new flavors out of it.
2: That's Brad Barron, a chemical engineer who researches spirits at the University of Kentucky. During the bourbon aging process, water and ethanol moves in and out of the barrel's curved slats, extracting flavors from the wood. In high humidity areas, like those on and near rivers, Barron says less water tends to evaporate from inside the barrel, leaving behind more liquid with more wood influences.
24: So you're going to more or less lower the concentration of the alcohol in that barrel, and oftentimes that leads to really interesting flavors coming in.
2: Though the topic hasn't been heavily researched, Ingram says the movement of the mighty Mississippi underneath the floating barrel house also influences the final products.
23: The motion of the river keeps the barrels agitated ever so slightly. That allows for the whiskey to work itself against the charred surface of the barrel. That's more barrel contact, therefore more barrel influence.
2: Ingram says there's not a lot that hasn't already been tried in the whiskey and bourbon making space. But he says his barge experiment on the Mississippi River shows there's still room for innovation and more flavors. For NPR News, I'm Hannah Sod in Columbus, Kentucky.

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1: On WKSU, IdeaStream Public Media. Good afternoon. I'm Andrew Meyer, in for Amanda Rabinowitz. Thanks for being with us today. The new world screwworm continues to spread across Texas and threatens the cattle industry, but fighting the spread depends on the cooperation of ranchers, and they're suspicious of the government. We'll have more on that coming up in All Things Considered. And here are some of the local stories we're keeping an eye on. Governor Mike DeWine has vetoed a bill that would have instituted stricter ID requirements to vote by mail. Akron is proposing an update to its zoning code that would ensure transparency, public input, and evaluation when it comes to data centers. And the Public Utilities Commission of Ohio is denying a request from First Energy for more lenient reliability standards when it comes to outages. The Guardians have reached the midpoint of this season with a 42-39 record. It's a virtual tie that they're in with the White Sox for first place in the AL Central after salvaging the last game of the series with Chicago. The Guards are off tonight and open a 10-game homestand tomorrow with a weekend series against Seattle. Cavs president Kobe Altman says new guard Malik Thomas from Arkansas is a first-round talent who won the front office over with his pre-draft workout. Cleveland was able to draft Thomas early in last night's second round, avoiding salary implications for first-round picks. The Cavs remain in the restrictive second apron in team payroll. Support for WKSU comes from
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4: 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I'm Scott Detrow.
5: And I'm Juana Summers. In an investigation of illegal drug trafficking, officials might let some drug deals go through to gather intelligence, maybe get closer to the kingpin. But if the drug is fentanyl, the U.S. Drug Enforcement Administration warns it is uniquely dangerous.
6: It only takes one try, one pill, one mistake can kill.
5: A public safety campaign warns that just 2 milligrams are enough to kill an adult. Yet an Associated Press investigation found that from 2023 to 2025, the DEA let hundreds of thousands of fentanyl pills hit the streets in New Mexico in order to build bigger federal prosecutions. One of the AP reporters behind that story is Jim Mustian. He's with us now. Hi there.
7: Hi, how are you?
5: I'm well. Jim, just start by telling us, how did it work? The federal agents followed these transactions, but then ultimately didn't seize the product?
7: Yeah, I think one of the things that's really notable was the level of detail in tracking these drugs. So we highlighted in this report a case from June of 2023, where the DEA monitored the shipment of 74,000 fentanyl pills to a mobile home park in Albuquerque. And in that case alone, we counted more than a dozen agents who were listening over a Title III wiretap in real time, tracing the phones and geolocations of the dealers, and in some instances, even watching from a DEA plane. The only thing that was missing in this investigation was the seizure of the drugs.
5: Mm. And your sources, what did they say about this plan? Were they critical of it?
7: Absolutely. The whistleblower I spoke with, David Howell, essentially has had his career upended. So he's been with the DEA 19 years on the front lines of the drug war and just really just saw too much and just said, I can't countenance this.
5: Mm. And what have you heard from the DEA? What have they said about your reporting?
7: They issued a statement that both denied fentanyl had been, quote, walked, allowed to go into these communities intentionally, but also seemed to defend the actions at the same time, saying that whatever it was that they did do, it was reasonable under the circumstances and allowable under Justice Department guidelines. But indeed, those guidelines changed in the middle of all this. When Howell came forward, there was an internal playbook. The rules said that agents needed to seize fentanyl whenever practicable, was the word that was used. And a short time after Howell came forward and raised this issue, the DOJ kind of moved the goalpost a little bit, rewrote the rules to allow much more discretion for law enforcement officers. Really, there's a concern here about what law enforcement people call burning the wire, which means compromising an ongoing investigation.
8: I mean, one thing that seems a bit tricky about all of this that I'd like to ask you about is, can you actually connect any specific death to a given shipment of illegal fentanyl that hits the streets?
7: I'm not sure that's forensically possible at this point. There's cases that the whistleblower David Howell has flagged and flagged internally as part of his whistleblower disclosures. There was a toddler in Española, New Mexico, who was tragically killed, ingested some fentanyl that had been on some foil there. He was noticing cases like this and saying, well, we walked 100,000 fentanyl pills last week. How can we be sure? And we actually can't be sure. To hear the whistleblower David Howell tell it, the DEA just can't know and doesn't want to know whether anyone was killed because of this.
8: And since your initial reporting is published, have other agents come forward with more information?
7: David Howell's disclosures, from what I've gathered, have emboldened some folks to speak out about what they've seen. About a week before publishing this story, I reached another former DEA agent, actually somebody who'd been a supervisor, and you know, had this moment where I was just putting the cards on the table saying, look, this is what we've heard from this guy. And then, you know, I hear a pause on the end of the line, and he says, I don't know, Jim, I don't think you have the right story. And I said, what do you mean? And he says, it's so much worse than what you're describing.
8: We've been speaking with Jim Mustian, reporter for the Associated Press. Thanks for sharing your reporting.
7: Thanks for having me.
8: After we talked, the DEA announced it has requested an independent review of DEA actions from the Inspector General of the Justice Department. Separately, New Mexico's governor also announced a state investigation. The DEA previously told the AP that its agents' actions were lawful.
9: The new world screwworm continues to spread. At least 19 cases are confirmed in Texas, which threatens the cattle industry in the country's top beef-producing state. As Texas Public Radio's David Martin Davies reports, screwworm also threatens wildlife like deer.
10: Every Friday morning, cattle are prodded into the Beeville, Texas livestock auction ring. The auctioneer's rapid-fire sales pitch rises above the bawling of cattle as buyers bid. But on a bulletin board nearby, a USDA poster warns ranchers about screwworm. The maggots feed on the living flesh of livestock and other animals. In the 1960s, it was eradicated from the United States and contained in South America, but now it's back.
11: It's here. I mean, you're just going to have to deal with it.
10: That's Donald Hoosier. He operates Coastal Bend Feed, a ranch supply store in Beeville, 100 miles southeast of San Antonio. He said the USDA should have been better prepared. 2 years ago, screwworm reappeared south of the border.
11: They watched it, you know, progress through Mexico, and, you know, they could have got with Big Pharma or whatever and started mass producing like Dectomax and had a bunch prepared for us.
10: Dectomax is a parasiticide used to treat parasites, including screwworm. Hoosier said since news broke that screwworm is in the U.S., it's been in short supply. Hoosier said he's not confident that ranchers would report it if they found screwworm in one of their animals.
11: What are they going to do? They're going to come in and they're going to quarantine your herd? How long are they going to quarantine it for?
10: Texas Agriculture Commissioner Sid Miller has expressed similar concerns.
12: I had ranchers tell me, so I'm not reporting it. I don't want to be locked down. I'm just going to treat it and shut up.
10: But now the USDA has clarified it won't lock down ranches with a confirmed case of screwworm. Miller says that makes it more likely that ranchers will self-report. The USDA is also releasing sterile screwworm flies to combat the spread. Secretary of Agriculture Brooke Rawlings admits there is a shortage of those flies, but USDA is building a new facility in South Texas to produce hundreds of millions more.
13: Our goal is to have enough sterile flies deployed and out into Texas and wherever else this happens to be before the next summer season pops up.
10: But for now, Hoosier says just checking livestock isn't going to stop the screwworm.
11: Yes, you can check all of your cattle and everything else, but you're not going to catch all your deer. Those are going to be our hosts in this fight.
10: The wild deer population in Texas is massive, over 5 million, according to the Texas Parks and Wildlife Department. Before the screwworm eradication, the population was significantly smaller. It killed 80% of deer fawns.
14: Unfortunately, with wildlife, there is no proven treatment.
10: Dr. Galen Wilmeth Burleson is a South Texas veterinarian.
14: My dad can tell me stories about when he was a kid, we didn't have a lot of deer down here because of screwworm infestations.
10: If screwworm decimates Texas deer, that would be a serious hit to the South Texas economy. Known globally as a premier destination for producing legendary whitetail bucks, hunting here is a multi-million dollar industry. The state is asking hunters to inspect the deer they find for screwworm, but deer season doesn't start until November. Until then, the spread of screwworm could continue. For NPR News, I'm David Martin Davies in South Texas.
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1: 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Good afternoon. I'm Andrew Meyer. The U.S. men's national soccer team hired Argentina's Mauricio Pochettino as head coach in 2024, and he quickly won over the players.
15: He knows when to press buttons and he knows how to connect everybody. He puts us into situations where we're able to feel very close and connected on and off the field.
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16: Details on the Iran deal are still blurry, and Ukraine makes drone strikes deep inside Crimea. 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
18: Live from NPR News in Culver City, California, I'm Dwayne Brown. The Supreme Court handed a victory to gun rights advocates today, striking down a law in Hawaii that required people to get permission to carry guns into stores and hotels on the island. Kate Shaw is a law professor at the University of Pennsylvania. She says the ruling backs the Second Amendment and right to bear arms.
19: Hawaii basically said, we're going to basically require some affirmative step. If private property owners don't take some step to say, you're allowed to carry your gun onto my property, the default will be that you can't carry on private property that's open to the public. And the Supreme Court basically says that's a law that is insufficiently respectful of what the Second Amendment protects, the right of Americans to carry arms as they go about their daily lives.
18: In a separate decision today, the Supreme Court allowed the administration to start mass deportations of Haitians and Syrian immigrants, ending the temporary protected status, or TPS, of hundreds of thousands of people from those countries. Senators narrowly defeated a binding resolution that would have instructed the Trump administration to remove U.S. forces from the Iran war. This comes after they passed a non-binding version earlier in the week. NPR's Eric McDaniel has more.
20: Just hours after Louisiana Republican Senator Bill Cassidy says he clashed with President Trump over the war in Iran during a closed-door meeting on the Hill, Cassidy was the key vote in defeating a resolution to rein it in. The lawmaker says he was privately briefed by the White House ahead of the vote and had some of his concerns addressed. Republican Rand Paul of Kentucky voted present. He's long been a skeptic of all military conflict. Despite yesterday's win for the president, the Iran war is likely to continue to be a major point of tension with Congress. Congress, of course, has the power to regulate and fund military conflicts, but was not asked to approve this war and has never been fully briefed on it by the administration. Eric McDaniel, NPR News in Washington.
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1: Local news now from WKSU IdeaStream Public Media. I'm Andrew Meyer. The U.S. Supreme Court decision today to end temporary protected status for Haitians means tough choices for the tens of thousands living in Ohio. Mark Fickier with Columbus's Haitian Community Network says over 30,000 Haitians call Central Ohio home. He equates going back to Haiti with a death sentence.
0: Going back home to Haiti is not an option. It's really the very last option people are looking at. To some people, it's a destination going back there because a lot of people sold and left everything they had. They have no home to go back to.
1: Governor Mike DeWine calls the decision a mistake and says it will hurt Ohio and the country. Just hours before his deadline, Governor DeWine vetoed a bill last night that would have instituted stricter ID requirements to vote by mail. State House correspondent Sarah Donaldson reports.
21: 2 weeks ago, the Republican majority legislature sent DeWine a bill with last-minute amendments mandating proof of photo ID for absentee voters. In his veto message, DeWine called the bill, quote, all burden for so little benefit.
22: I mean, I'm actually ecstatic. I mean, I might have to toast the governor tonight when I drink my bourbon in a little bit here.
21: That was Democratic Senator Bill DeMora. Other Democrats and voting rights organizations were asking DeWine for this veto. Photo ID is still necessary to vote early and on election day. Ohioans statewide will decide this November whether to enshrine those in the state constitution. Sarah Donaldson at the Ohio Public Radio Statehouse News Bureau.
1: Cleveland City Council is another step forward toward putting a pause on new data centers. A council committee has approved a 3-month moratorium, which would block benefits or permits for any projects. Cleveland.com reports Councilmember Charles Slife, who proposed the legislation, says he does not differentiate between small and hyperscale projects. He says this isn't about a ban, but about giving planners time to define what a data center is and where they can and can't go. The full council is expected to vote on the moratorium in mid-July. Akron is proposing a clear review process for potential data centers, saying updating its zoning code would ensure transparency, public input, and evaluation of the controversial facilities. A statement from the city says data centers are currently allowed in industrial areas with no additional review. This is WKSU.
3: For NPR, comes from the station. 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
8: This is All Things Considered from NPR News. I'm Juana Summers.
4: And I'm Scott Detrow. The Supreme Court handed a major victory to the chemical giant Bayer today in a case over its popular weed killer, Roundup. The justices made it harder for people to sue over claims the company failed to warn them about blood cancer risks. It could have implications for thousands of lawsuits that go far beyond one product. NPR's Carrie Johnson has been following the case and is here now to talk about it. Hi, Carrie.
23: Hey, Scott.
4: This is a case that has been closely watched by many American businesses. Why was there so much interest?
23: Well, the weed killer Roundup is used across hundreds of millions of acres of farmland by some counts. It's one of the most popular products in the world, but there's a problem. Thousands of people say the key ingredient glyphosate gave them non-Hodgkin's lymphoma. One of them is John Durnell. He's a Missouri man who sprayed parks in his neighborhood only to contract cancer. He sued in state court and argued the company failed to warn him about those risks on the product label. The company argued that the U.S. Environmental Protection Agency approved the label, and under longstanding federal law, that meant people could not sue over it in state court. Today, the Supreme Court voted 7-2 to side with the company.
4: There has been a lot of money on the line here. How is Bayer responding?
23: Bayer sent a written statement. It says this ruling is good for American farmers and good for food safety. Bayer says the decision helps to bring what it calls significant containment to all this litigation. The company had already negotiated a $7 billion settlement with some plaintiffs right now. It sounds as if it's going to stick to that settlement, which still requires approval from a judge. But the court decision today could block many future lawsuits. Corey Andrews is general counsel of the Washington Legal Foundation. Foundation, a free markets group that supported Bayer in the case.
5: Today is a very significant win for Bayer. The decision directly undercuts the primary legal theory that drove the vast majority of the 60,000 plus Roundup cases and the $1.25 million verdict in this case.
23: He says the easiest and most potent way for plaintiffs to sue the company over Roundup is now gone.
4: And how are environmental groups responding?
23: They say this decision is going to close the courthouse doors to many people who have been sickened by pesticides and by chemical companies. Ken Cook is president of the Environmental Working Group.
6: It was really never just about Bayer or about one chemical, important as it is. It's about whether our states retain the authority to provide stronger protections for their residents when the federal regulations fall short, and whether ordinary Americans can hold powerful corporations accountable.
23: Now, experts told me people might still be able to sue over things like manufacturing problems, but it was never easy for plaintiffs, and the Supreme Court just made it a lot harder.
4: One other dynamic here, this case had some unusual political implications. Tell me about that.
23: Yeah, very unusual. The Trump administration sided with Bayer here and argued for the company before the Supreme Court, but that alienated people in the Make America Healthy Again movement, which is a vocal part of Trump's political base. Some of them rallied outside the court on the day the arguments. Ken Cook of the Environmental Working Group told me the current Secretary of Health and Human Services, Robert F. Kennedy Jr., had once represented a plaintiff in one of these early Roundup cases. But President Trump's been pulling in the opposite direction. He even signed an executive order this year to spur more production of that key ingredient in the Roundup weed killer.
4: That is NPR's Carrie Johnson. Thank you so much.
23: Thanks for having me.
8: The U.S. men's national soccer team could make history tonight when it faces Turkey in the FIFA World Cup. The American men have never won more than two games at a World Cup, yet they're now poised to do so thanks in large part to their head coach. NPR's Becky Sullivan has his story.
7: In 2024, Mauricio Pochettino was looking for a job. With a resume like his, it wasn't going to be hard to find one. As a defender, he played in top leagues in Spain and France and in the 2002 World Cup. Then, as a coach, he'd managed some of the sport's most recognizable clubs, Tottenham, Chelsea, Paris Saint-Germain. Yet, somehow, he was enticed to take a job that many in the soccer world saw as a step down in prestige.
9: Wow. This is a monumental day for U.S. soccer.
7: The job of head coach of the U.S. men's national team, long the supposed sleeping giant of international soccer that could never seem to wake up. The task was so tall that even Pochettino himself acknowledged it with some of his very first words on the job.
24: I am really happy to be here because I think it's an amazing project and challenge that we have ahead.
7: That project and challenge ahead was, of course, what's happening now. The World Cup, here on home soil, a once-in-a-generation opportunity. The stakes were through the roof, yet the team had been stumbling. Now, here was this big-name hotshot coach to turn it all around. Yet, could he really do it with less than 2 years to go?
25: For the first time, the United States will not win the CONCACAF Nations League!
7: Honestly, early last year, it seemed like the answer might be no.
26: And Turkey, with two goals in 2 minutes, have the lead!
7: The team had an ugly string of losses, four in a row, as heard here on TNT and CBS Sports.
27: A night to forget in Nashville for Mauricio Pochettino's side, beaten by 4-0.
7: At that moment, the idea of a deep run in the World Cup felt like a fantasy. Still, in press conference after press conference, Pochettino explained, when you're building towards something, the process doesn't always look pretty.
24: Es un trabajo duro, es un trabajo también lento.
7: It's hard work and slow work too, he said then.
24: Trabajo de hormiga, ¿no? De pasito a pasito.
7: Like the work of an ant, little step by little step. Pochettino is from Argentina, a country that lives and breathes soccer, where players are desperate, he says, to represent the national team.
24: El jugador argentino se toma una convocatoria como la final del mundo.
7: The Argentinian player takes every call-up as if it's the World Cup final, as if it's their last opportunity to prove themselves, he said. And if he could get American players to feel that way too, he added, the sky's the limit. To accomplish that, Pochettino set a new baseline. nobody's spot is guaranteed. In the 18 months running up to the World Cup, he invited more than 70 players to camp and made everyone compete, no matter their seniority or their club team. That process turned up several new guys who ultimately made the World Cup roster, including a couple starters, and it changed the way the players saw themselves and each other, says midfielder Tyler Adams.
2: Culture improves through winning. Culture improves through competition. Bringing in players that hadn't been in the fold and competing to make sure that no one's getting comfortable is something that we had to not learn, but there's a respect level for every single person that comes in and around the group, and everyone feels included, and I think that's important.
7: And Pochettino's approach has translated to a new personality for the team on the field too, says forward Timothy Weah.
10: I would say that South American grit. You know, we were always the good guys, always the nice guys, and now he's teaching us to kind of be, you know, the bad guys.
7: Now, two games into the World Cup, the Americans are undefeated and have already clinched their spot in the knockout round. Suddenly, the expectations have grown. A quarterfinal, maybe more. Defender Mark McKenzie says, finally, the outside world sees what Pochettino has convinced them to believe all along.
10: It's a process. It's not going to be figured out overnight. It's not going to be figured out in one camp or sometimes in 6 months or 12 months, maybe not as fast as everybody wanted to. But, you know, within this group, we have a whole staff and group of players who knew and had the belief that we could honestly accomplish what we set our minds to.
7: Soon, Pochettino's time with the U.S. could be coming to a close. His contract is up after the World Cup. He says he hasn't ruled out a return to U.S. soccer, but it wouldn't be a surprise if he left either. But for now, it's time to enjoy the ride and the fruits of his labor, or as he'd say, the work of the ant. Becky Sullivan, NPR News, Los Angeles.

0: 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When the Trump administration dissolved USAID over a year ago, it disrupted the system, sending a specific food to starving children around the world. Two U.S. factories make this ready-to-use therapeutic food from American-grown peanuts. They're Georgia-based Manna Nutrition and Adesia in Rhode Island. They're now looking for new delivery channels, as Georgia Public Broadcasting's Grant Blankenship reports.
1: A production line chugs along as Manna Nutrition Compliance Officer Andrea Hines leads a tour of the factory for dignitaries from near and far, including colleagues Adesia Nutrition and Trump administration officials.
2: We have an expansion that we'll walk past.
1: Hines points to cardboard cases sliding by on a conveyor belt.
2: Each case represents 2.5 lives that are going to be saved.
1: For a malnourished child, 3 pocket-sized packs a day for 6 weeks of what's like a sweetened peanut butter can mean the difference between life and death. This factory in Fitzgerald, Georgia, population about 8,000, is one of only 2 in the nation making this ready-to-use therapeutic food, or RUTF. For peanut farmer and Georgia Peanut Commission Vice Chair Joe Botifer, this is a point of pride. A friend, a peanut sheller, used to bring back photos from trips to Africa where kids were given RUTF.
3: You got the before picture and you got the after picture. Now, unless you're blind, you can pick them out. I mean, I think this is the best humanitarian effort that the peanut industry has.
1: Or had. USAID had been responsible for over half the orders annually for RUTF before the Trump administration dismantled the agency over a year ago. Now orders are at a trickle and cases of RUTF are stacked beneath a huge American flag hanging from the rafters, waiting to be deployed. That's why Manna put on this tour for the dignitaries, including a big lunch, where they and Adesia heard from Alabama native Linda Blanchard.
4: Madam Ambassador, welcome to Fitzgerald. So honored that y'all would take some time.
1: Blanchard is President Trump's ambassador to the United Nations World Food Program, and she explains his take on humanitarian aid.
5: And now this president's doing it bigger and better.
1: With some changes.
5: Instead of its continual aid without showing something and raising these countries up, it's more humanitarian trades.
1: Humanitarian trade, or as some State Department documents call it, commercial diplomacy. The idea is that the U.S. will want something in return for food aid.
5: Under a new umbrella, and it's DHR.
1: DHR is the Bureau of Disaster and Human Response, a new arm of the State Department. It only has about 1/8 of the funding of the former USAID. Research published in the medical journal The Lancet estimates that some 163,000 more children could die annually as a result of the end of USAID, which is why...
6: I'm thinking, if the State Department money takes longer...
1: Then Maria Kasparian with Adesia says they have to find new ways to move their product, with or without the U.S. government.
6: Our ultimate need is getting these life-saving foods to children when they need them, which... is now, right? The need didn't stop.
1: For now, both companies are seeing what help is left from private philanthropy. Manna is also selling branded peanut butter to make up shortfalls. For NPR News, I'm Grant Blankenship in Fitzgerald, Georgia.

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1: On WKSU, IdeaStream Public Media. Good afternoon. I'm Andrew Meyer, in for Amanda Rabinowitz. Thanks for being with us today. An exoplanet with pink salty clouds, the surprising social structure of ancient human relatives, and the origins of laughter. All of that is straight ahead on All Things Considered on this week's check-in with the team at NPR Shortwave. And here are some of the local stories that we're keeping an eye on. The end of temporary protected status could mean tough choices.

0: 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The Guards are off tonight, back in action tomorrow with the start of a 10-game homestand weekend series kicking off tomorrow against Seattle. 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
3: 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I'm Scott Detrow.
4: And I'm Juana Summers. And it's time now for our Science News Roundup from Shortwave, NPR's science podcast. I'm joined by two members of the team, Angela Zhang and Regina Barber. Hi to both of you.
5: Hey.
6: Hello.
4: So I know that y'all have brought us three science stories that caught your attention this week. Tell us what they are.
6: The first is the weather on an exoplanet that could also be a failed star.
5: An intriguing find in the social structure of ancient human relatives.
6: And what we can learn about ourselves from laughing primates.
4: Okay, Gina, I would love it if we could start in space. Tell me about the weather on another planet.
5: Yeah, this might not even be a planet that we're talking about here. There's a debate over this object, GJ504b. It's roughly 25 times larger than Jupiter, and astronomers are uncertain how to define it. Is it a planet like Jupiter, or is it a failed star?
4: What do you mean by that? Like, they look the same to us from a telescope, but they're actually different things?
5: Yeah, huge Jupiter-like planets and a failed star, they do look super similar, but how they get there is different. Stars need a lot of mass to ignite fusion and turn on, and without enough mass, the star doesn't turn on, basically. It failed.
6: And whichever one this object is, we know that it's really dim and couldn't be fully studied from ground telescopes until a study out this month in the Astronomical Journal about GJ504b. Astronomers were finally able to analyze the light using the James Webb Space Telescope, and they got some information on what chemicals are in its atmosphere.
4: So what can scientists say about it?
6: They could say something about the kind of clouds that were in the atmosphere. So this maybe, maybe not planet. It's about 550 degrees Fahrenheit. That's probably how hot your oven gets at home. And that might seem hot to us, but that's actually pretty cool for other worlds like this.
5: Yeah, and that temperature affects what kind of weather it has. Like, there are exoplanets that are so hot the clouds are made up of gemstones.
4: Mm.
5: Yeah, and our Jupiter is so cold that the clouds are ammonia ice, and beneath that, water vapor.
4: So what are these clouds made of, and how does knowing that help our understanding of space?
6: So the study modeling and this temperature all pointed towards, get this, salt clouds.
4: Huh.
6: And there actually aren't a lot of objects in space like this one.
5: Yeah, there's still a lot of questions astronomers like the lead author Anish Babaraj have, like...
7: We still don't know how big planets can get.
5: So uncovering as much as possible can help astronomers make better models for how planets and stars are born.
4: All right, up next, we've got a story about ancient human relatives. What did scientists find out that's so interesting?
5: So in 2013, archaeologists discovered more than 1,000 human-like fossils, so like bones and teeth, in the Rising Star Cave system in South Africa. And one big thing jumped out. All the reconstructed skeletons looked oddly the same size, which surprised scientists because in most primate species, there's a clear difference in size between the sexes.
6: And this species, called Homo naledi, they lived a few hundred thousand years ago. They walked upright and they had human-like hands and feet, but their brains were much smaller than those of ancient humans.
5: Yeah, and if you look them up, they look very Planet of the Apes-like.
4: Okay.
5: Anyway, a study out this week in the journal Cell may have solved the size mystery. An international team of researchers analyzed the teeth of 20 Homo naledi individuals, spanning thousands of years, to determine the sex.
8: All of the Homo naledi individuals that we looked at came back missing a male marker.
6: That's lead author and molecular scientist Palesa Madupe. She says the chances are about 1 in 1,000,000 that all 20 would be female. So the team thinks this could have been an intentional, maybe even sex-specific burial practice.
4: Oh, interesting. So how big of a deal would that be if it's true?
5: It could be a big deal because Homo naledi isn't in our direct lineage and burial practices are largely ascribed to humans. Although other animals do it, like elephants and naked mole rats.
4: Huh, interesting. So how are others in the field reacting to these findings?
6: They're pretty excited. Researchers have been puzzling over this for more than a decade, actually. We talked to Charles Musiba. He's an evolutionary anthropologist at Duke University who wasn't a part of this study. Though even with his excitement, he was also a little cautious.

0: Could this be intentional sort of disposal of the bodies? The answer probably is yes. I'd like to see a little bit more evidence, but it sort of strongly suggests that way. And the biggest question is, where are the males?
1: Where are the males, indeed? Hopefully we'll have you on later for an answer to this next mystery. So let's move on here. For our last story, let's stay with these distant relatives. There's new research that could tell us more about how humans evolved to communicate. And you said it's from studying primates?
2: Yeah, so how humans evolved to communicate is not totally clear. I mean, we don't have recordings of our hominid ancestors, you know, talking, but we can study some distant relatives, the great apes. There are orangutans, gorillas, chimpanzees, and bonobos. And so how they communicate and vocalize could give us clues about our own evolution.
3: And what do we have in common? We play and we laugh.
4: Many non-human primates love being tickled, especially when they are like babies.
3: That's primatologist Chiara De Gregorio from the University of Warwick. Her team measured the tempo of laughter in great apes and human children, and they just published their results in Communications Biology. They found that great apes, like us, laugh in a steady rhythm, almost like a metronome. And they found that the laughter actually changed over time.
4: We go from orangutans that are solitary animals. And then you have gorillas, which have more a family kind of group. And then you have chimpanzees and bonobo, which start to have a really like complex social life. Going towards more complex society, then a laughter becomes more variable, more flexible.
1: It's so cool hearing all of those together. I mean, you can really hear how the chimpanzees and bonobos, the last two that we heard, do sort of sound like human laughter.
2: Yeah, they basically made us laugh, right? And we're actually more closely related to bonobos and chimpanzees out of all the great apes. And our laughter is the most similar to theirs, like you said. So this study shows us that as a species becomes more social, maybe laughter gradually evolves as well.
1: And what can that tell us about humans?
3: Well, as you heard, the great apes have a pretty cute laugh.
1: They do.
3: But it's also pretty regular, like that metronome, and they can't really change it, as you also heard. But humans can. The human children in the study were the only ones who could actually modulate or change how they laughed.
2: And that laughter conveys really important information.
4: We can have a polite, small laugh in front of an important person, but then maybe you're at the pub with friends and we laugh in a totally different way.
3: You can totally imagine those scenarios, right?
1: Oh, yeah, for sure.
3: Totally. And laughing like this requires a lot of vocal control, which is also how you learn to speak, which, of course, also sets us apart from the great apes.
1: Angela, Regina, thanks to both of you.
2: Thank you.
3: Thanks.
1: Angela Zhang and Regina Barber work for NPR's science podcast Shortwave, which you can follow for new discoveries and answer to everyday mysteries just like these.
5: The Trump administration has taken down dozens of federal exhibits, ones that focus on issues like civil rights or climate change. In Harpers Ferry, West Virginia, an exhibit about enslaved people who lived in the town was next.
6: We were going to bring to life all of the people that got overlooked, or at least some of them.
5: Now, a group of former park rangers there are trying to make sure history isn't erased. More tomorrow on All Things Considered. 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
5: What is racial if not describing, you know, the poisoning of our blood and similar comments that the president has made?
6: The Supreme Court has allowed the Trump administration to end legal protections for Haitians and Syrians.
0: For Thursday, June 25th, it's All Things Considered from NPR News.
6: I'm Juana Summers.
0: And I'm Scott Detrow. This hour, more on the deadly earthquakes in Venezuela.
6: In Caracas, many older buildings are vulnerable to strong shaking.
7: It's nobody's fault that they're not up to date.
0: And Jill Smokler's blog, Scary Mommy, created community around the messy side of parenting.
8: She would talk about how she burned the dinner, how she didn't feel like she was a natural at motherhood. It made me feel less alone.
6: A look at Smokler's life and legacy after this news.
9: Live from NPR News in Washington, I'm Ryland Barton. The evacuation of thousands of stranded sailors in the Strait of Hormuz has been paused. It comes after the British military says a cargo ship was hit by a projectile. The report of a strike came hours after Tehran threatened against vessels using the strait without Iran's permission. Venezuela's president says that at least 188 people have been killed in back-to-back earthquakes that hit the country yesterday. Rescue workers are searching through buildings for survivors as help begins to arrive from nearby countries. Manuel Rueda reports.
10: Major earthquakes are relatively rare in Venezuela. Latin American countries that have more experience with big quakes, including Mexico and Chile, have said they're sending rescue teams and medical equipment there. And U.S. Secretary of State Marco Rubio said rescue teams from Virginia and California are also on the way.
11: That's their most immediate need right now, is search and rescue efforts. And then we're also helping them with some overhead imagery, especially in coastal areas where they don't have full visibility over what the damage has been or what the impact has been.
10: Venezuela's acting president, Delcy Rodriguez, said dozens of buildings collapsed in the coastal city of La Guaira, and the nation's main airport has been closed. For NPR News, I'm Manuel Rueda in Bogota.
9: The Supreme Court today gave the Trump administration the green light to begin mass deportations of people who've been living and working legally in the U.S. for years, in some cases even decades. The conservative majority ruled the president has virtually unrestrained power to end the Temporary Protected Status Program, known as TPS. NPR's Jimena Bustillo has more on what it means for displaced people.
12: With the cancellation or termination of TPS designation, that essentially means people have to figure out if they are going to immediately return, if there is a way that they might be able to adjust their status, if they haven't already through, you know, some sort of a green card process, or if they return and have to go back to wherever it is that they originated from.
9: NPR's Ximena Bustillo reporting. President Trump says he's refusing to sign any legislation unless Congress passes an elections overhaul, but the bill Trump calls the Save America Act is all but doomed in the Senate, as NPR's Ashley Lopez reports.
13: Trump has said he believes the Save America Act would ensure Republicans never lose another election, as his party faces a potentially bruising election cycle this fall. If passed, the law would prohibit states from registering voters who don't provide proof of citizenship. That includes birth certificates, passports, and some state and tribal IDs. Citizenship is already required to register to vote, and according to experts, non-citizen voting is extremely rare. The law would also require voter ID for ballots cast both in person and by mail. The bill would also force states to hand over sensitive voter data to the Trump administration. It does not currently have the 60 votes needed in the Senate to overcome a filibuster. Ashley Lopez, NPR News.
9: And from Washington, you're listening to NPR News.
2: Local news now from WKSU, IdeaStream Public Media. I'm Andrew Meyer. The U.S. Supreme Court decision today to end temporary protected status means tough choices for the tens of thousands of Haitians living in Ohio. Mark Fekier with Columbus's Haitian Community Network says the ruling will impact all Ohioans, especially in cities like Springfield and Columbus, with large numbers of refugees in the workforce.
14: It's something that's going to impact the whole city or the whole community or wherever they live, because they are hardworking people. And, you know, they spend their lives trying to build something better for their homes, for the kids and for the family.
2: Fekier says over 30,000 Haitians call Central Ohio home. Akron is proposing a clear review process for a potential data center, saying updating its zoning code would ensure transparency, public input, and evaluation of the controversial facilities. IdeaStream Public Media's Glenn Forbes has more.
15: A statement from the city says data centers are currently allowed in industrial areas with no additional review. This proposal would require data center developers to go through Akron's Planning Commission and City Council. Developers would also provide information like expected electricity and water demands, wastewater discharge, and projected noise levels. The Planning Commission will consider the proposal next month in what the city says will be a six-month process. Glenn Forbes, IdeaStream Public Media.
2: Greater Cleveland Congregations is demanding Citizens Bank end its credit agreement with two companies that operate private prisons and immigration detention centers. The network of area churches says it will withdraw more than $1.5 million from church and personal accounts with Citizens Bank. Reverend Joanna DiAgostino is from Lakewood Congregational Church.
16: Jesus says where your treasure is, there your heart will be also. And our situation was that our treasure, our money, was with a bank that was exploiting God's children and exploiting human beings, and we couldn't have that happening anymore.
2: Citizens Bank issued a statement saying it is not the role of banks to set public policy. This is WKSU IdeaStream Public Media at 5:06.
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6: 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I'm Juana Summers.
0: And I'm Scott Detrow. Today, the Supreme Court gave the Trump administration the go-ahead to begin mass deportations of hundreds of thousands of Haitians who have been living and working legally in the United States for years. NPR Legal Affairs correspondent Nina Totenberg reports.
18: By a vote of 6-3, the court's conservative supermajority ruled that the president has virtually unchecked power to end the temporary protected status program known as TPS. Congress enacted the law in 1990 to allow fully vetted and eligible migrants living in the U.S. to remain and work here legally if they cannot return safely to their home countries because of natural disasters, armed conflicts, and other extraordinary conditions. Since the law's enactment, every president, Republican or Democrat, has embraced it, but Trump has systematically tried to end the program. And today, the Supreme Court gave him the tools to do it in two cases. One involves some 350,000 Haitians who were granted TPS status in 2010 after a devastating earthquake, and roughly 7,000 Syrians granted TPS status during that country's civil war. Writing for the court's conservatives, Justice Samuel Alito said that the TPS statute bars any court review of how the president and his Department of Homeland Security have used their authority to end TPS status. At the same time, he also rejected the Haitians' separate constitutional claim that the decision to eject them from the country was based on racial prejudice. Quote, "Political discourse by prominent public figures is increasingly couched in terms that would have scandalized the public just a short time ago," he said. "But whatever one may think of those statements, they are insufficient to show that the termination of Haiti's TPS designations was based on the race of the Haitian people." Writing for the liberal dissenters, Justice Elena Kagan lambasted that claim, saying, quote, "The evidence is there, plain to see in the president's own statements, which even his own lawyers cannot bear to repeat in court. Statements which she quoted at length, in which Trump referred to Haiti as a filthy, dirty, disgusting, s-hole country. Trump's debunked claims that Haitians living in the U.S. were eating their neighbors' pets, and his assertions that Haitians are poisoning the blood of the country, in addition to his repeated comments asking, quote, why can't we have more people from Norway and Sweden? Jay Johnson, who served as Secretary of Homeland Security in the Obama administration, reacted to the court's decision this way.
19: The majority seems to be willing to give President Trump the benefit of the doubt here. Well, they're not overtly racist. It comes about as close as you can to being overtly racist.
18: Ohio State Law Professor Cesar Garcia Hernandez had a more pointed reaction.
5: What is racial if not describing the poisoning of our blood, and similar comments that the president has made?
18: And University of Chicago law professor Aziz Hook.
20: So it's very hard to come away from this opinion with a sense that there is ever going to be a situation in which the court, even when it has record evidence in front of it, finds that there is racial discrimination against a racial minority.
18: That said, in practical terms, there are big consequences, not just for the Haitian community. According to Krish Omira Bignaraja, president and CEO of Global Refuge, the largest faith-based immigration nonprofit in the U.S.
21: This decision affects 350,000 Haitians, and a third of those Haitians work in our healthcare sector. They are caregivers. They are doctors. And I think part of the bipartisan support was a recognition of the local impact it would have on Americans who are obviously desperately seeking care for themselves, for their kids, and for their parents.
18: That bipartisan support was recently demonstrated when the House of Representatives passed a bill to extend TPS status for Haitians. But even if it were to pass the Senate, President Trump would almost certainly veto the bill. In a second immigration decision today, also written by Justice Alito, the court's conservative majority sided with the Trump administration in making it much harder for those seeking asylum in the U.S. Nina Totenberg, NPR News, Washington.
22: Farmers have long been key to President Trump's base, but some of Trump's actions, like tariffs and the Iran war, have made their jobs harder. Now the White House is talking up a proposal they say will benefit both Iran and U.S. farmers, but much remains unclear. NPR's Daniel Kurtzleben reports.
23: This week, Vice President J.D. Vance introduced a new possibility in the Iran negotiations, a plan to help farmers that he said was conceptualized by Jared Kushner.
24: Fundamentally, what Jared and the Qataris and the entire team here in Bergenstock accomplished is, to me, a classic Trump deal, where if Iranian assets are ever unfrozen, they're going to go to make American farmers richer and to feed the Iranian people.
23: The idea is that the U.S. and Qatar would only allow those assets to be used to buy things such as American corn, soy, and wheat. However, it was unclear how firm the proposal was. Not only that, but Iranian officials told reporters that they and only they would control their assets. Regardless, the idea gained momentum within the administration. Soon, Trump touted it on social media, and Treasury Secretary Scott Bessent also promoted it in a CNBC interview.
1: U.S. Treasury will have people sitting in Doha overseeing how the money is allocated, and a very large percent of it will go to buy U.S. foodstuffs and medicines.
23: It all seems to be part of a push to lavish attention on farmers. Earlier this month, Trump went to Wisconsin for a farmer roundtable. Tonight, he's bringing farmers to the White House for a Rose Garden dinner. The White House also this week requested an additional $11 billion in farm aid from Congress, which makes sense given how rough Trump's policies have been on farmers. Whit Ayers is a longtime Republican pollster.
3: They're feeling really cross-pressured now because so many of the president's policies have created real economic hardship for them.
23: The war in Iran, for example, made fertilizer more costly, and it also made diesel more expensive right during spring planting. And the president's trade wars have caused potentially lasting damage to the U.S. soybean market. Polls show that people in farm country have lost confidence in the president. 1 month into this term, rural voters' net approval of Trump was at plus 22 percentage points in the NPR PBS News Marist poll. This month, it was at negative 10 points. That could rebound some, says Ayers, if farmers' circumstances improve. For example, if diesel prices continue to fall. And if Iran did agree to buy U.S. crops, that would mean a new market for American farmers, albeit not a massive one like, say, China. Even so, beyond Iran's current protestations, there are other hurdles here, like the U.S. muscling out its ag competition. Joseph Glauber is a former USDA chief economist.
4: Many of the countries that are now supplying Iran food are also allies of ours, so it's a little unclear how all this works.
23: The White House did not provide NPR with any additional proposal details. If Iran doesn't agree to this, farmers won't give the administration credit for simply trying or talking about a new policy, according to Ayers.
3: Promises of things that might happen in the future if things all go our way and the Iranians decide to buy a bunch of agricultural products, even though they say they're not going to do so, that's just like smoke and mirrors.
23: It's very true that many farmers supported Trump for reasons beyond their balance sheet, says Ayers.
3: A lot of the attraction of farmers to Trump was cultural as well as economic, and that hasn't gone away.
23: But he added, persistent economic problems can make it harder to keep supporting Trump. And even if those farmers aren't willing to vote for Democrats, some may just decide to stay home this November. Danielle Kurtzleben, NPR News.

0: Olivia Rodrigo's first two records each debuted at number one on the Billboard albums chart. Her third somehow did even better. NPR Music's Stephen Thompson has the story.
1: Not all number one albums are created equal. You Seem Pretty Sad for a Girl So In Love is Olivia Rodrigo's third album, and it's her third album to debut at number one. But its first week numbers show massive growth over her first two records, both in streaming and in sales. Sour and Guts have never left the Billboard charts, and both take big jumps this week. But the first week numbers for You Seem Pretty Sad for a Girl So In Love are massive by comparison, more than 60% higher than how Guts and Sour each performed in their first week on the charts. All 13 tracks on the new album land in the top 30 of this week's singles chart, led by Stupid Song, which debuts at number 3.
2: You're totally insane, and I want you more than any stupid song could ever say.
1: Olivia Rodrigo is only 23, but she's shown an ability to bridge gaps across generations. You Seem Pretty Sad for a Girl So In Love features multiple references to the venerated band The Cure, and even features the band's singer, Robert Smith, in the song What's Wrong With Me. What's Wrong With Me is the first solo hit in Robert Smith's 50-year career, but already the 43rd for Rodrigo. Stephen Thompson, NPR Music.
3: All Things Considered is a production of NPR News, which is solely responsible for its content. 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
1: On WKSU, IdeaStream Public Media. Good evening. I'm Andrew Meyer, in for Amanda Rabinowitz. Thanks for being with us today. She was a mother of three who in 2008 created the blog Scary Mommy. It drew in millions of readers who saw something of themselves in her writings. Jill Smokler died earlier this week at age 48. We'll have a remembrance of Smokler coming up on All Things Considered. The Guardians have reached the midpoint of the season with a 42-39 record. They are in a virtual tie with the White Sox for first place in the AL Central after salvaging the last game of a series with Chicago. The Guards are off tonight. They're back in action tomorrow, starting a 10-game homestand this weekend series against Seattle. At Tri-C Jazz Fest this Friday and Saturday, our IdeaStream Jazz Neo host interview festival and headliners here at the Idea Center. You can get much more information about Jazz Fest and other weekend events at arts.ideastream.org. 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
1: Time now for a check of the evening commute. Rich Nemec, how are things looking on the roads?
4: Well, a few things to worry about here this afternoon. An accident reported in Bainbridge on Route 306 near Washington Street. Also reports of another accident on the I-490 westbound off-ramp to 77 northbound. A gas leak has been reported in Avon on Detroit Road between Route 83 and the Avon Commons Drive. And finally, heavy traffic reported on the Jennings Freeway southbound between Spring-Hinkley Parkway and I-480.
1: Thank you, Rich. Chance of showers and thunderstorms tonight. The low will be in the lower 60s.
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0: And I'm Juana Summers. For many parents, the blog Scary Mommy was a place of refuge. Jill Smokler, a mother of three, started it back in 2008, an era when the internet was saturated with so-called mommy blogs. Yet, for many, something was missing. Honest dialogue about the loud, chaotic, and messy parts of motherhood. The blog ultimately drew in millions of readers who saw something of themselves in Smokler's writing and observations. Jill Smokler died earlier this week at age 48. According to her family, the cause was an aggressive form of brain cancer. And since her death, tributes have been pouring in. One of them from author Liz Lenz, who wrote, "Scary Mommy was that imperfect, relatable, and frumpy friend who maybe drank a little too much wine, but also wouldn't insist her kids were perfect angels." And Liz Lenz joins me now. Welcome to the program.
7: Thank you so much for having me.
0: Take me back to when you first found out about the Scary Mommy blog. What were your impressions? What was it like for you?
7: So I had kids a lot earlier than a lot of my friends, and I was living in Iowa while a lot of them were, you know, in New York City, mm-hmm. living a Sex and the City life while I was living this mom blog life. Yeah. And I looked online for a lot of community, and what I found online was just like a lot of these polished, perfect families, and it felt very lonely and isolating. And when I finally found Jill Smokler's Scary Mommy, what I found was that community that I needed, these honest voices that were saying, like, we love our babies, but this sucks, you know, mm-hmm. like cloth diapers are stupid.
0: That's a lot of laundry to be doing.
7: Yes. And she really did create a community. She invited other voices to be published on her site. And I was published there too. And it helped me get my writing career started as well. But just by vocalizing those things, it made me feel less alone, because I too burned dinner. You know, I too did not feel like a natural at this. And when you start being honest about that on the page, it forces you to live in a more honest way. And there's a real freedom in that. I think it makes you a better person. It also makes you a better writer. And I really just appreciated that about her voice and her legacy. And, you know, I don't think calling her a mommy blogger really does justice to what she built and what her legacy truly is.
0: If I remember correctly, you actually met Jill Smokler years ago at a mom blog conference. What was she like as a person?
7: Oh, just exactly like her voice. She was so kind and generous and really encouraging. That was many years ago when I was just a mom who'd never published anything, and I had these two little babies, and all I ever wanted was to just be taken seriously as a writer and as a professional. And she did. You know, she saw me and she had read some of my writing and she had read some of my blog posts. I'm sorry. And she just, you know, she just said that she just thought my writing was great and hoped I would keep doing it. And I just appreciated that she saw me as something more than just a mom and encouraged that, you know, before anybody else did. She is a voice that will be missed by a lot of people, and I hope that her family knows that.
0: Yeah. Liz, how do you think that Jill Smokler would want to be remembered today by so many people who were touched by her life, her work, the community she built, her writing?
7: For someone who was so good at speaking for themselves, it's so hard to to speak for them. But she left behind such a wonderful body of work. And that work, I think, speaks for itself. And I would hope that we remember her for the words that she left behind, for her humor, her honesty, and her generosity. And, you know, there's this real impulse to say, oh, you know, when women talk about motherhood in this negative way, they're making it look bad. Mm-hmm. No, motherhood is just actually bad sometimes, and it's hard. But she really did balance that darkness and light together. I know that there are other women out there writing work just like that, and I hope that we remember that and listen to women and read women and listen to our mothers when they tell us the truth.
0: Writer Liz Lenz talking about the life and legacy of Jill Smokler, the founder of Scary Mommy. Liz, thank you.
7: Thank you.
6: School's out, and for many children across the U.S., it is time for summer camp. But centuries ago, camp wasn't all fun and games like it is today. For this Word of the Week, our segment exploring the history of words, NPR's Natalie Escobar takes us into the wilderness.
8: Conjure an image of the quintessential summer camp. Maybe it's the all-girls world from The Parent Trap.
9: Well, here we are. Camp Walden for Girls. We traveled all the way from London for this.
8: Or maybe no-nonsense Camp Ivanhoe for the khaki scouts of Moonrise Kingdom.
10: Your socks are down, your shirt tails are untucked, your trousers are not properly pressed. You are reported for a uniform violation.
8: A bit harsh, but that military-esque setting isn't too far off from what the first camps were like. The word was borrowed from French and described a place where an army set up temporary lodgings. And it showed up for the first time around the early 1500s. Here's Oxford English Dictionary editor Jennifer Hurd.
11: The first one, in fact, is about an army that is said to have refused battle and conveyed themselves out of their camp in the middle of the night.
8: She says that the word then shows up in 1560 in an early English Bible translation about the exodus of the Jews from Egypt. They set up temporary quarters, camps that had nothing to do with the military. It wasn't until later in the 1800s that camp became less of a place you had to stay and more of a destination, particularly for kids. Here's an early example from 1876.
11: And it's actually from a Rhode Island newspaper that's talking about someone wanting to establish a camp for boys among the mountains.
8: According to Leslie Paris, a historian from the University of British Columbia, Those kinds of camps came as the country was becoming more urbanized. Middle-class white men were concerned about the next generation of American boys.
12: And they were worried that without access to wilderness and testing adventures, that these boys would not have the skills that they needed to grow into the kinds of manly men that they were imagining.
8: Over the decades, summer camp began to include girls, too. Paris said that parents wanted to get their kids out of cities and to have fun. Away from farms and factory jobs, she said, camp became a place where, sometimes for the first time, kids could actually be kids. Natalie Escobar, NPR News.

0: This is NPR News.
1: And this is WKSU IdeaStream Public Media. Good evening. I'm Andrew Meyer. Thanks for being with us. Ohio legislators on both sides of the aisle are proposing stricter nurse staffing ratios.
2: By addressing and having a more realistic staffing ratio, it increases their bandwidth.
1: But those proposals have seen little movement at the State House. We'll have more on why the legislation has stalled coming up on Today from the Ohio Newsroom. That's up in about 15 minutes. Support comes from
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4: 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I'm Anna Huntsman, in for Amy Eddings. 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
5: I'm Mike McIntyre. 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
6: Live from NPR News in Culver City, California, I'm Dwayne Brown. Two powerful earthquakes struck Venezuela last night, killing at least 188 people and trapping hundreds more beneath collapsed buildings. The 7.2 and 7.5 quakes were the strongest recorded in Venezuela in more than a century and could be felt throughout the region. The U.S. is sending rescue teams to help search for victims as a series of aftershocks continues to rock the region. Secretary of State Marco Rubio says damage to Venezuela's airport could hamper efforts to deploy emergency assets there.
7: That's their most immediate need right now, is search and rescue efforts. They have a bunch of collapsed buildings, and so they'll need a lot of help in terms of digging through that. The airport there is badly damaged, so we'll have to rely on the Department of War to deploy assets there. And then we're also helping them with some overhead imagery, especially in coastal areas where they don't have full visibility over what the damage has been and what the impact has been.
6: The earthquakes are just the latest challenge for the country's acting president after the U.S. arrested then-president Nicolas Maduro. The Supreme Court has overturned a jury verdict for a Missouri man who claimed the weed killer Roundup caused his cancer, NPR's Carrie Johnson reports.
8: Justice Brett Kavanaugh delivered the 7-2 court ruling, which hands a victory to Monsanto and its new owner, Bayer. The company had been facing billions of dollars in claims over glyphosate, the key ingredient in its popular weed killer. The court majority says federal law overrides lawsuits in state courts over the company's alleged failure to warn about the product. Plaintiff lawyers say the Supreme Court's now given a shield to corporate America and slammed the courthouse doors on people sickened by pesticides. The Trump administration sided with Bayer in the case. Consumer advocates worry the ruling will shift power from states trying to protect residents when federal regulations fall short. Carrie Johnson, NPR News.
1: Local news now from WKSU IdeaStream Public Media. I'm Andrew Meyer. The U.S. Supreme Court decision today to end temporary protected status for Haitians means tough choices for the tens of thousands of Haitians living in Ohio. Mark Fickier with Columbus's Haitian Community Network says the ruling will uproot the 30,000 Haitians that call Central Ohio home.
9: Once the government put a stop to their statuses, so there's nothing they can do. They won't be able to drive. They won't be able to do any legal activities using their identification. Work permits will be, canceled.
1: Governor Mike DeWine calls the decision a mistake and says it will hurt Ohio and the country. Some state lawmakers have introduced bills to address nursing staffing shortages in recent years. State House correspondent Sarah Donaldson has more on why they haven't moved.
10: Ohio Nurses Association Executive Director Rick Lucas says nurses are facing overwhelming patient loads. He wants the state to further regulate staffing within hospitals.
11: You wouldn't want to get into an airplane without the government setting safety regulations and letting the Boeing CEO decide what was safe. Or, we're going to be like seeing things like with Alaska Airlines with the door flying off of the plane. Like, that's not what we want to happen, but that's what's happening in the hospital. Like, the door is flying off the plane all the time.
10: But two different bills that create stricter staffing standards haven't gained any traction. The Ohio Hospital Association opposes both of them, saying they would increase stress on a system already facing a shortage. For the Ohio Newsroom, I'm Sarah Donaldson.
1: A bar in Cleveland's Entertainment District has closed due to lease violations and criminal activity, according to the establishment landlord. IdeaStream Public Media's Glenn Forbes has more.
0: Decades in the Flats had been open for a little more than 1 year. A letter posted at the bar says the closure follows more than a year of repeated defaults, a criminal nuisance citation, and conditions that are a threat to human life, according to the Cleveland Fire Department. Meanwhile, on their Instagram account, Decades says it will be temporarily closed due to a building issue being handled through the proper legal channels. Three other bars have closed in the Flats since December. Glenn Forbes, IdeaStream, Public Media.
1: Most of the Akron Public Schools employees slated to be laid off next week are staying in the district instead. The school board recently reinstated 15 of the 17 employees whose positions would have been eliminated on July 1st. Most took lateral positions in the district. This is WKSU.
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13: This is All Things Considered from NPR News. I'm Juana Summers.
14: And I'm Scott Detrow. Venezuela is reeling from two massive earthquakes yesterday. The U.S. Geological Survey projects the death toll will likely be in the thousands.
13: A TikTok account run by the Junco Grill outside Caracas posted this clip during the quakes. You can hear screams and buildings falling. The man who posted the video shouts in search of his mother.
15: Mi mamá!
14: El Noticiero, a Venezuelan TV program, posted a video of three children being pulled out of the rubble in the state of La Guaira.
15: Otra niña más. Este, mami, vente.
16: Somos tres. Somos tres.
14: One of the kids says, it's just us three.
13: Elsewhere in La Guaira, Luis Miguel Sardinia sits atop a collapsed building. He says he and his neighbors work together to rescue someone, and they haven't seen any police or aid workers.
14: The earthquakes struck less than a minute apart, and scientists say this earthquake sequence appears to have some especially unusual features. NPR's Katie Riddle reports.
17: In Caracas, many older buildings are vulnerable to strong shaking. One major earthquake could have caused widespread damage. A pair of them proved catastrophic. William Barnhart is a geophysicist at the U.S. Geological Survey in Golden, Colorado.
18: A magnitude 7.2 earthquake alone in this region would be a devastating earthquake, but it was followed 39 seconds later by a magnitude 7.5 earthquake that's about three times more powerful.
17: The fact that they struck on land close to major population centers, says Barnhart, made them especially deadly.
18: It's just an awful tragedy.
17: Barnhart says it's too early to say conclusively exactly what happened under the earth. It appears these two quakes may have occurred on two separate faults. That's because of the unique geology underpinning the region. Several faults intersect.
18: There's not just a single easily identifiable fault that you can point to and say, the earthquake definitely happened on this fault.
17: Historically, when experts evaluate earthquake risk, they haven't necessarily accounted for this multi-fault scenario, says Chris Goldfinger. He's a paleoseismologist at Oregon State University.
19: We always tend to kind of assume that earthquakes will just be on one fault and only on one fault.
17: 10 years ago, a multi-fault event like this in New Zealand took people by surprise, says Goldfinger. If this one turns out to be similar, he says, it will be important information for those who study this kind of risk.
19: And the first one was completely out of the blue. We had no idea that could happen at all. And here's a second one 10 years later, where two really big earthquakes happened on separate faults.
17: Parts of California's fault system, including the San Andreas, have similarly complex tectonics. Experts say that area is far more prepared than Caracas, but Goldfinger says that's rare.
19: Many of these buildings around the world were built before plate tectonics. So it's just an intimidatingly difficult thing to think about retrofitting entire cities.
17: Hopefully, he says, experts like him and his colleagues can learn from this unusual event so that the next one might not be quite as tragic. Katie Arudo, NPR News.
13: As U.S. and Iranian negotiators try to shore up a ceasefire in Lebanon between Hezbollah and Israel, let's hear about the U.S. brokered ceasefire in Gaza. It's been in effect for 8 months, yet more than 1,000 Palestinians have been killed by Israeli forces since President Trump declared that the war was over. NPR's Anas Baba reports that nowhere is safe for civilians in Gaza, even in a ceasefire and a warning. This report includes sounds of gunfire.
20: In the heart of Gaza City, in what was once considered an upscale neighborhood called Erinal, small signs of everyday life have resumed in this ceasefire, like people gathering at this popular and simple cafe. Mahmoud Kuhail says, "This cafe isn't just a place to meet friends, but a space to feel normal again." The 24-year-old says, he was stunned when a man sitting just a few tables away was suddenly shot dead. Surveillance footage from this outdoor cafe in Erinal shows Khalid Al-Masri, a 40-year-old businessman and the father of three, seated with friends when he suddenly slumps over. His friends jump in panic, confused. Blood is oozing from his head. People at the cafe say Al-Masri was shot by a remote-controlled Israeli machine gun mounted on a large crane, nearly half a mile away where Israel occupies territory. People living closer to the crane say the gun opened fire daily, but bullets rarely travel this far. Gaza's health ministry says the gunfire that day also tore through a nearby makeshift tent, killing a 19-year-old and wounding others. When asked by NPR, Israel's military did not acknowledge the incident. Israeli forces now occupy nearly 70% of the Gaza Strip. Israeli surveillance and attack drones constantly roam over the sliver of territory where 2 million Palestinians are squeezed. And as the world's attention was focused on the U.S.-Israeli war with Iran, Israeli forces steadily took over more territory in the Gaza Strip and killed more people last month than any time this year, according to Gaza's health records. Israeli gunfire rings out in Palestinian areas where Israel is pushing deeper. Israel's military acknowledges shooting at people who are within half a mile of its forces, saying they pose a threat to troops. Some of those killed have been children collecting firewood. Other times, it's people unaware of Israel's shifting zone of control, like Baha Abu Lajin, once a farmer in Gaza. He was walking along a main road with his son, Ryan, and brother-in-law near their home in central Gaza this month. Suddenly, bullets began flying overhead. Abu Lajin says Israeli forces shot him below the knee and his 5-year-old son Ryan in the head. He says 4 Israeli soldiers then dragged them into a car, ignoring his pleas to help his dying son. Israel's military says soldiers identified several Gazans approaching them, initiated apprehension procedures, and opened, quote, warning fire. The military said it regrets harm to civilians without elaborating. Abu Lajin says he was blindfolded and questioned for around 6 hours as his son died in his arms. He says Israeli soldiers then released them to an open area of Gaza where Palestinians could take them to a hospital where his son was pronounced dead. His brother-in-law remains detained. And this week, 4 missile strikes targeted a car in Gaza City in broad daylight, sending people running for cover. Israel's military says it struck a Hamas militant, but Gaza's health ministry says the only person killed was a 17-year-old girl who had already lost her father in the war. She was struck on her way to find internet access to take final exams for the school year. Back at the cafe, Kuhail says anyone can be killed at any time in Gaza from a bullet, tank fire, or missile. He says there is no safety, whether there is a ceasefire or not. Enes Bobo, NPR News, Gaza City.

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1: Today from the Ohio Newsroom, legislation to lighten the load for nurses.
2: Support comes from Ohio CASA. 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Information about CASA volunteer work is at ohiocasa.org.
1: I'm Erin Gottsacker. Yesterday on the program, we heard about how nurses are pushing for legislative change as staffing shortages put a strain on patient care. A few state lawmakers have introduced bills to address these nurse staffing shortages in recent years. Sarah Donaldson from the Ohio State House News Bureau reports on this session's crop.
3: For State Representative Brian Lorenz, a Republican from Delaware County, the state's healthcare crisis isn't a partisan matter. It's a personal one.
4: I used to see my wife come home, how stressed out she was, how stressed out her friends were.
3: Lorenz's wife, Sue, was a nurse for decades. He got an even closer look at her workload years ago when their daughters had a 13-week stay in the neonatal intensive care unit.
4: Nurses are on the front line. You know, they're the eyes and ears of the doctors. They're the ones that have that interaction with the families. They're often the first person that you're going to interact with.
3: Last fall, Lorenz introduced House Bill 535. Under it, most hospitals would have to convene a hospital-wide committee, with registered nurses serving as the majority of its members. Every 2 years, those committees would draft required nursing staff levels and nurse-to-patient ratios. And hospitals not following them could be subject to state fines.
4: What it really does is it gives the frontline nurses real decision-making power, which they should have, because here we're making them be in this position of advocate and wear all these different hats, but then they're not having a fair seat at the table, and that's just not equitable.
3: He says the bill is written to work side by side with Democratic-led legislation that would dictate statewide ratios.
4: By addressing and having a more realistic staffing ratio, it increases their bandwidth.
3: Lorenz's bill got its one guaranteed committee hearing in March. But as the end of another session comes quickly, it's unlikely either of the bills will move before December, when all legislation either goes to Governor Mike DeWine or dies. Ohio Nurses Association Executive Director Rick Lucas argues the lack of action comes down to one factor.
5: Unfortunately, money talks at the State House.
3: The ONA has lobbied lawmakers on staffing shortage issues for some time.
5: They are definitely sympathetic, and they definitely recognize that there's a problem. But the problem is the hospital lobby comes in behind us, and you know, they're in there greasing the skids against us.
3: The Ohio Hospital Association did not grant a request for an interview. In an emailed statement, a spokesperson wrote, quote, "Mandated approaches to nurse staffing limit innovation, reduce the flexibility needed to respond to patients' changing care needs, and increase stress on a healthcare system already facing an escalating workforce shortage." Legislators have made some strides on protections for healthcare personnel. Last year, a new anti-violence law went into effect, requiring hospitals to create plans to prevent violence, including by posting notices against aggressive behavior. The proponents of that law included Republicans and Democrats, the ONA and the OHA. But Lucas says the state needs to further regulate certain industries, like hospitals. He says it's a matter of safety.
5: You wouldn't want to get into an airplane without the government setting safety regulations and letting the Boeing CEO decide what was safe. Or, you know, we're going to be like seeing things like with Alaska Airlines with the door flying off of the plane. Like, that's not what we want to happen, but that's what's happening in the hospital. Like, the door is flying off the plane all the time.
3: If the bill dies in December, Lorenz says he will, quote, most certainly reintroduce it next year. For the Ohio Newsroom, I'm Sarah Donaldson.
1: That's all today from the Ohio Newsroom. We'll talk with you tomorrow.
0: 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Good afternoon. I'm Andrew Meyer. Thanks for being with us today. Gross domestic product growth in the first quarter of the year was up from the final quarter of last year. A look at what that heralds for the rest of the year's economic outlook, that and more of the day's news from the business side coming up on Marketplace. That's ahead at 6 o'clock. 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
6: 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Ohio goes to the movie.

0: 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I'm Scott Detrow.
1: And I'm Juana Summers. If you're a fan of romance novels like I am, you probably have a favorite trope. There's things like enemies to lovers, forced proximity, fake dating. Well, a new book called Tropesick is all about those familiar storytelling techniques. Two childhood neighbors reunite to ghostwrite a love story for a withdrawn author at her Hamptons estate, and as they write and grow closer, some of those familiar tropes from the page begin to play out in their very real lives. Author Lauren Oakey joins me now. Welcome to the program.
2: Thank you. I'm really excited to be here.
1: Okay, so in the early pages of your book, we find ourselves meeting Katie and Tyler for the first time, and at the point when they re-encounter each other, they haven't seen each other for 8 years. Can you just start by telling us briefly about each of them?
2: Sure. So Katie Caruso is a 25-year-old sunshine trope girl, and she is living and working in New York City as a ghostwriter for Meredith Bradford, who is sort of like the Stephen King of romance. Mm-hmm. She is kind of the author in the romance space, and she writes about 2 books a year for Meredith, and she is also, in my opinion, sort of suppressing the grief of the death of her brother, which happened 8 years ago. Her brother was an opioid addict. And she is paired up with Tyler McNally, who is her now deceased brother's best friend, to write this next book. And this is a surprise. They have not seen or spoken to each other since Mikey's overdose death when they were finishing up high school. And so when they reunite, it is sort of this mashup of kind of like a classic rivals to lovers rom-com setup and a very, I think, realistic and grounded kind of moment of intense tension, because they've not ever dealt with the things that happened or tore them apart. So Tyler is sort of this literary fiction author. He is failing to sell his manuscripts. He has accepted this job in hopes of gaining favor with a good literary agent. And Katie is just sort of there living her life. And all of a sudden, they are back in each other's orbit to ghostwrite this romance novel.
1: I mean, as any romance reader knows, tropes can be incredibly divisive. Some draw readers in, others can repel them. And yet your book weaves together so many different types of tropes. Where did you even start?
2: This is a funny question, because when I realized that I was going to be writing a metafiction novel, which this certainly is, one of the things that I didn't want to do was allow the metafiction element to become more powerful than the natural story itself. Like, I didn't want to create a story that was so full of tropes that the story itself was meaningless. And I think, you know, not to like break the fourth wall or, you know, display how the magic happens behind the art. But I think there's a big element of leaning on all of the tropes, all of the media, all of the pop culture, all of the stories that I've ever consumed, and then going back in and making it look like I knew what I was doing the whole time. And I think one of the things that was so fun about this book is that more tropes showed up naturally. Like, I'd be like, oh, I definitely want to do brother's best friend, you know, and then it was like, okay, well, how do I make this work? And I'm like, well, of course, she needs to live next door so they can stare into each other's windows. And then I'm like, oh my gosh, well, then she's the girl next door, you know? And so it was like one trope sort of domino affected me into the next.
1: Part of the story is also about addiction and the ways that it changes and shapes and frankly breaks relationships. Can you talk about how you approached that part of the story?
2: Something that I really wanted to do is that I wanted to create a romance novel that balanced the dark and the light, that didn't shy away from the sharp edges of real life, but also sort of delivered on the tension and the banter and the sexiness of a beach read. And so to me, the trope play in Tropesick is the light, right? Like this kind of rom-com concept that is a bit preposterous. There's this sort of stuff that functions as comic relief, because the real story here is that Katie and Tyler are both reeling from the overdose death. And so the book really necessitated exploration of addiction and grief. And we see it from so many angles. And I think it's really important, not just in romance novels or in any novel, but almost especially in romance novels, to I guess, admit that love doesn't conquer everything.
1: I have to say, the structure of this book was really interesting to me, because in a way, it almost feels like 2 books. There's the story of Katie and Tyler that's playing out, but there's also the literal story that the two of them are writing together as they're secluded there at Meredith's estate. How did you approach conceiving these sort of parallel stories?

0: Yes, so I think that in Tropesick, the frame story allowed me to set the stage. There every, I don't know, 20 or 30 pages, essentially in a cool typewriter font, there is a different trope. And then there's a little blip of the story that Katie and Tyler are writing. And I think this was, in a way, really, really fun because there is this idea, right, that you always know what's going to happen next in a romance novel. And so I literally tell you, I literally tell you what's going to happen next. And still, I hope you keep reading. And I think that is sort of an homage to the romance novel itself, where it's never about the destination. It's also about the journey. And I also think one of the joys of trope play, in my opinion, is that I tell you you're getting something, and then all of a sudden it's there for me to subvert. And I think that sort of frame story setup gives me a lot to play with.
1: I'm going to be careful with this question because I don't want to spoil the ending of this book, but I think it's fair to say that there is a massive twist that comes. And in a romance novel that does so much playing with tropes, it was honestly pretty jarring. What led you to that twist? Was it magical realism or something else?
0: So the real reason why this book gets so wild, in my opinion, is because when I read, I feel like a forager. So I feel like I'm constantly leaving my genre and gathering new information, new vegetables, and then bringing it back to the love stories that I want to write. And with this book, I really wanted to have no limitation other than I have a covenant with my reader, and it's that at the end, they have each other. And I think that once I sort of saw what was happening and saw these opportunities, I couldn't resist. I just could not resist the setup.
1: Would you say that this book is a celebration of tropes or a mocking of tropes or maybe something entirely different?
0: I think that it is like a tongue-in-cheek love letter to them. I think that Tropesick is very, very self-aware. And I think that it definitely has some fun with the tropes. I think jamming hundreds of tropes into a novel is inherently playful. But I also think that the book takes the matter of love and romance so seriously. At no moment is the book putting the genre down. It's simply having fun with itself in service of a love story that's kind of just as big as the trope play itself.
1: That's Lauren Oakey. Her latest novel, Tropesick, is out now. Lauren, thanks so much.
0: Thank you.

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7: In Los Angeles, I'm Kai Rizdahl. It is Thursday today. This one is the 25th of June. Good, as it always is, to have you along, everybody. This is a day of data in this economy of ours, data about prices and data about growth. 4.1% is the headline price level data point, as you have likely already heard today, the Personal Consumption Expenditures Price Index for May. And that 4.1% is faster than April inflation, as you do not need me to tell you, most of it thanks to energy and the president's war in Iran. So with energy on its way back down now, on the theory that the ceasefire is going to hold, we are going to do what the Federal Reserve likes to do, spend some time on all the other inflation happening in this economy, the core rate, as it's called. As Marketplace's Justin Ho reports, that's picking up too.
8: The rise in core inflation really started in April of last year, when the president announced his import taxes.
9: Those tariffs did push additional price pressures into the economy, particularly for the price of goods.
8: Tim Dewey is chief U.S. economist at SGH Macro Advisors. He says later last year, core inflation started to hit services too.
9: So that could be anything from, you know, insurance or healthcare services, financial services, food services, accommodations.
8: Dewey says the delay could be because tariffs took a little time to impact other costs, but it could also be because demand was strong, thanks to a good jobs market.
9: The labor market did seem to turn stronger at the end of last year. And I would note that really some of our biggest accelerations in the inflation started in December, January, and into March.
8: The war in the Middle East is boosting core inflation too. Jeffrey Roach is chief economist at LPL Financial.
10: Think of logistics costs, think of transportation costs.
8: Roach says that's increased the price of goods, and that in turn is boosting the cost of services, including healthcare.
10: When you think about the impact on the costs of the materials those professionals use, it starts to make sense understanding why, for example, dental services is up over 8% from a year ago.
8: It'll take some time for the war's knock-on effects on prices to subside. Michael Pierce is chief U.S. economist at Oxford Economics.
11: If we look at gasoline prices, they've fallen back, but they're still about a dollar above where they were before the war. And it's going to take time for that to normalize.
8: Meanwhile, Pierce says there's still plenty of demand keeping prices high. And overall, the labor market is still in good shape.
11: Our expectation is that the labor market will be broadly stable this year, that we'll see the unemployment rate remain pretty close to where it is.
8: And that could keep pressure on prices to keep heading upward throughout the year. I'm Justin Ho for Marketplace.
7: The growth data point du jour is the third and final look at gross domestic product for the first quarter of the year. It came to us courtesy of the Bureau of Economic Analysis, which told us this morning the economy grew at an annualized rate of 2.1% January through March. That is a revision up from the last guess, which was 1.6%, which is nice. But it's not the whole story. Consumer spending was revised down, and the overall GDP number was boosted in part because we imported less stuff than people had originally thought. Now, what might that mean for the economy yet to come? Here's Marketplace's Henry App.
12: These GDP numbers measure where the economy was several months ago, but they can give us something of a baseline for the rest of the year. The new data released today actually make that baseline look a bit lower than expected, says Tuan Wen, an economist at RSM.
13: You put softer spending growth and lower imports together, you get a much weaker picture of the American consumer in the first quarter.
12: Not great, given that consumer spending makes up close to 70% of GDP. But there are different ways you can look at where economic growth might go from here. The glass half full view, the worst of the oil price spike, which was a drag on consumer spending and ate into corporate profits, might be behind us.
13: Most of the impact of the Iran war was actually felt in the first quarter.
12: And if oil keeps falling, consumers might have a bit more spending power, says Eugenio Alaman, chief economist at Raymond James, which is a Marketplace underwriter.
14: I think that things are going to improve for the American consumer. And as long as the job market remains strong, I think that the economy is in a good path.
12: The glass half empty view, yeah, the job market is pretty good, but wages are not keeping up with high inflation. Sarah House is a senior economist at Wells Fargo.
15: Those paychecks still aren't rising very quickly, and with that inflation backdrop, it's hard for consumers to really ramp up their spending right now.
12: Plus, in the first quarter, consumers were getting a boost from higher than usual tax refunds.
15: As we get into the second half, a lot of that money's already been spent.
12: Still, there's a lot of corporate investment going on right now, so House thinks economic growth might plod along the rest of the year. Ethan Strube, an assistant professor of economics at St. Olaf College, has a similar view.
16: Without like big changes to population growth, big changes to, you know, productivity, that kind of thing, then we're just not going to see much faster than 2% growth very often.
12: So in that sense, first quarter GDP might be a sign of things to come. I'm Henry App for Marketplace.
7: Wall Street, as the week winds down, the chipmaker Micron Technologies blew the doors off its earnings forecast yesterday, but that was small solace to traders who've gotten the AI jitters. We will have the details when we do the numbers.

0: We've got all kinds of different taxes in this country. Income taxes, sales taxes, social security taxes, and property taxes. Those, property taxes, typically go to towns and counties for public services. Think fire departments, libraries, ambulances, and roads. They're just one of the things you got to pay. Until you don't. At least 18 states are looking at cutting or even eliminating their property taxes. So Marketplace's Caitlin Tan is going to take us to a state where that has already happened to see how it's working out.
1: Like many places during COVID, home values skyrocketed in Wyoming's Little Mountain towns.
2: People were coming in from out of state. They were paying cash offers. They were paying over asking price. And so that just made the market go up.
1: Hank Hoversland with the Wyoming Taxpayers Association says property taxes followed, meaning longtime Wyomingites were suddenly paying a lot more, and that led state lawmakers to lower them last year by 25%, saving a homeowner a few hundred bucks, but costing towns and counties tens of millions in revenue.
2: There really isn't a plan to make up these revenues, and so it's going to come on the backs of spending cuts.
1: Like the library in the small town of Lander, Wyoming, where I meet director Anita Marple. She's wearing a Dr. Seuss t-shirt that says, "Oh, the places you'll go when you read."
3: Sometimes I just wear this shirt to remind me of, okay, here's our mission. So come on in.
4: Okay,
3: come
4: awesome. In. How was your weekend?
1: Marple actually spent the weekend going over a difficult budget. These days, the library's doors are locked and the lights are out more often.
3: You're here on a Monday morning, okay. And we're closed until 1 p.m.
1: They used to open at 10 on Mondays. They've trimmed hours on other days, too. And they got rid of 3 part-time positions.
3: It's all about staffing and having the ability to have people here to serve the public.
1: The library lost about $300,000 in local residential property tax revenue last year. Similar cuts were seen all across the state. Jeremiah Riemann with the Wyoming County Commissioners Association says one rural county cut its emergency management budget in half.
5: Then we saw wildfires in their community, which an unfortunate element of all of this.
1: Another fire district cut overtime and briefly shut down a fire station. Another county is looking to their roads to save money.
5: In other words, just shutting those roads down, or maybe paved roads are going to go back to gravel simply because they don't have the resources to care for those.
1: And more cuts could be coming. This fall, Wyoming voters will get a say if they want an even bigger break on residential property taxes through a ballot initiative. And lawmakers are discussing eliminating property taxes altogether.
5: I also think one of the things that we're not seeing come up in the conversation is, if not property tax, then what? What is it that you propose that we use to fund these services?
1: It won't be income tax. Wyoming doesn't have it. Some say raising sales tax is the answer. It currently averages about 5.5%. But for now, public services will have to make do with less, something Hank Hoversland with the Wyoming State Taxpayers Association doesn't advise.
2: I think other places are looking to Wyoming and saying, can they do it? We have proven that we can't do it.
1: At least not without pain. At the Lander Library, Anita Marple finishes our tour when she spots a couple of people giving the locked library doors a tug.
3: And we're closed, and that just, it breaks my heart when I feel like we ought to be open, and we can't be.
1: It'll still be a few more hours before the library will turn on the lights, unlock the doors, and people can check out books, use the Wi-Fi, and hang out. In Lander, Wyoming, I'm Caitlin Tan for Marketplace.

0: Justin was telling us earlier about core inflation, that is price levels less food and energy, which always seems odd because we all need energy and food too. And those prices, as you know, have been going up. The national average for a pound of chuck is $6.70, almost a buck up from the same time a year ago. But the price of beef at your local grocery store doesn't tell the whole story for American ranchers. So we've called Nathan Bradford. He's the owner and operator of G-Line Ranch. He's in Boley, Oklahoma.
1: You know, here at the ranch, with the inflation, the cattle market is good. It's been on the increase at least once a month. I'm hearing some record prices. But the problem is the banking system is not keeping up. I feel like that the cattle number is probably going to end up being smaller. The amount of producers are going to keep declining just because we don't get the financing. Once you used to borrow $100,000, now it's like $30,000 just to do the same kind of work. It's going to be really hard and challenging for America to see beef prices come down, just because the simple fact is there is no resources that's helping out, you know, the Main Street out here like they're doing out here on Wall Street. If the screw worm hits the heart of Oklahoma, it's going to be a pretty devastating deal. So what we're trying to do is apply fly repellent onto our cattle, spray them as often as we can. And then we're looking at buying some mineral supplements that has repellent in it as well that will stop the reproduction of the fly. But there's not much we can do. It's just a simple fact that we already have a shortage of veterinarians in the United States, especially large animal vets. I don't think that the veterinarians that in the state of Oklahoma can handle the amount of workload that's going to be generated. This screw worm deal, you have to get those wounds healed up, and that means you got to have a proper and right facility to catch those animals. Everybody doesn't have that. I'm scattered out in two different counties, and I can't do it at the end of the day. The way I feel today is really kind of saddening and heartbroken, because what we thought that once was is no longer at the end, is what it seems like. I've seen several farmers go out of business. So you think about the experience. I look at my neighbors, the experience that these farmers and ranchers have, that they're taking it to the grave with them, and there's nobody to replace them. But you know, in this ranching world, in this rodeo world, sometimes you have to tie off your rope to your saddle horn, and when you hook up, whatever happens, happens, you know what I mean? But we're gonna be in a world of trouble if something doesn't change.
0: Nathan Bradford tying his rope to the saddle horn, G-Line Ranch, Boley, Oklahoma.

0: Coming up,
1: younger generations just embracing being single.
0: Solo maxing is the word you are looking for. First, though, let's do the numbers. Dow Industrial's up 71 points today, a 10th percent, 51,920. The NASDAQ down 118 points, about a half percent, 25,358. The S&P 500 basically flat, 7,357. Darden Restaurants reported earnings today that beat estimates. Consumers were resilient, the CEO said, but cautious with an increase in visits from all income groups, including those at the bottom. Darden, which owns Olive Garden and Longhorn Steakhouse, down 0.3% on the day. Caitlin Tan was talking about eliminating or reducing property taxes. Intuit, home to the TurboTax family of tax software, contracted 2.7%. H&R Block put back 1.5% on the day. Bond prices down. The yield on the 10-year T-note rose 4.39%. 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
3: 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Good evening. I'm Andrew Meyer. Thanks for being with us. In New York, Mayor Zoran Mamdani is enjoying a surge of momentum as his endorsements help push a slate of young Democratic Socialists into primary wins for seats in Congress, signaling broader national implications for the Democratic Party ahead. 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
3: A chance of showers and thunderstorms tonight, otherwise partly cloudy. Lows should be in the lower 60s. Chance of showers mainly late in the day tomorrow, with a high in the upper 70s. This is WKSU at 6:18.
0: This is Marketplace. I'm Kai Rizdahl. Freight in this economy, the getting of goods from there to here, comes in a couple of three main varieties. Trucking, that's the lion's share. Air freight, when you got to get whatever it is moved real quick. And then ships. Coastal ports tend to get all the glory because that's where a lot of the stuff you buy on Amazon comes into the country. But some of the busiest ports in this country are on the Great Lakes. Last weekend, a group of people who understand just how important Great Lakes shipping is gathered to pray for fair winds and following seas. From Ashtabula, Ohio, Marketplace's Kaylee Wells reports.
5: Since the 1940s, the residents of this city in the very northeast corner of Ohio have been gathering where the Ashtabula River flows into Lake Erie after the lake has thawed and the freighters have set sail.
6: Welcome to the 77th annual Blessing of the Fleet here in the beautiful Ashtabula Harbor on the banks of the Ashtabula River.
5: The program features a memorial service for fallen sailors and a prayer led by a retired priest from the local Catholic Church.
7: Protect them from the dangers of wind and rain and all the perils of the deep.
5: Folks here take this seriously because Lake Erie on a perfect June day may not look perilous, but
8: holy mackerel!
5: Christine Seifert of the community association that hosted today's event says looks can be deceiving.
8: When it blows up on Lake Erie, it blows up quick.
5: Shallower water means storms make waves much faster and closer together. Federal Seaway pilot Gunnar Luta, who's sitting quietly in the audience, has experienced the rough seas of Lake Erie before, like on Christmas Eve 25 years ago.
9: We were taking waves over the top of the pilot house. We lost our lifeboat, lost everything except for our GPS, lost our radar, and was able to navigate into the harbor using an old paper chart.
5: Luda says his job's only getting busier every year, with hundreds of ships and billions of dollars of cargo passing through Lake Erie annually. Expand that to include the Great Lakes and inland waterways, and it's nearly 700 million tons of cargo every year, according to the American Great Lakes Ports Association.
9: A lot of steel and a lot of grain, those are the primary things, but there's also project cargo like windmill parts, mast sections and blades for windmills and engines and all sorts of stuff.
5: All of that travels on the Great Lakes because they're close to a lot of steel mills and grain-growing areas. The cargo is the grain that'll feed the cow, that'll end up on your 4th of July burger, the steel that'll go into your next car, the salt that'll make your roads safer next winter, some of which comes from a giant salt mine underneath Lake Erie, not far from Ashtabula. Jonathan Ernest is an economics professor at Case Western Reserve University.
10: The most efficient way to ship a whole bunch of salt that you mine under the lake is to ship it on top of the lake versus putting it on a whole lot of trucks and trying to send it that way.
5: Ships cut down on fuel use, pollution, and road congestion, and they save money. So the demand for them on the Great Lakes isn't going anywhere, which also means...
7: We pray that those who use these boats and ships...
5: That residents of Burns Harbor, Indiana, and Bayfield, Wisconsin, and Harbor Springs, Michigan, are going to keep showing up to their respective harbors every year and do what they can to make sure those ships get where they're supposed to go.
7: Amen.
5: In Ashtabula, Ohio, I'm Kaylee Wells for Marketplace.

0: There was a story in Fortune the other day that caught my eye, as much for the headline as for what the story seemed really to be about. Gen Z is rejecting $200 dates and choosing solo maxing, the headline read. That's maxing with two X's, by the way. Solo maxing and dating apps are taking a hit, just to finish the headline. Sydney Lake is an associate editor at Fortune. She had the byline on the piece. Sydney, welcome to the program. It's good to have you on.
1: Thanks so much for having me.
0: Just so we're all using the same terminology here, solo maxing, what is it?
1: Yeah, so solo maxing, if you have been on social media or just the internet in general the past few months, there have been a lot of different plays on the word maxing, just basically means maximizing something. You know, you might have heard it in the context of looks maxing, protein maxing, whatever it may be. But solo maxing really is about younger generations just embracing being single.
0: Being single and not dating because, at least for some cause and effect here, it's expensive out there.
1: It is very expensive. From my research, it's showing that Gen Z and millennials are spending around $200 or so to go.
0: Really? I mean, I haven't dated in a very long time, but ouch.
1: Yeah. Restaurant prices, going to the movies, everything is just crazy expensive out there.
0: So what then happens? Because look, as you know, because you've done this reporting, we are in a long epidemic of loneliness and people just not having enough interaction. It's screens, it's the pandemic, it's all of that. And now it seems people are kind of, anyway, the younger generation are kind of making that choice actively, right?
1: Yeah. In a lot of cases, they're just really embracing this. You know, some of it comes from dating app burnout. Some of it is just embracing financial security. They don't really see it necessarily as avoidance or isolation. It's what they're saying is self-care.
0: It is definitely not self-care for a lot of these dating apps, though, right? I mean, they're seeing this sort of in the bottom line.
1: Yeah. So dating apps, really ever since the pandemic, have seen some ups and downs, but Gen Z especially has been pretty reluctant to go the dating app route. A lot of the major dating app companies are working tirelessly to, you know, figure this whole thing out because they had been so popular, especially during the pandemic era.
0: Right. There is even at least one dating app out there that offers like budget services, right? Like if you don't feel like spending a lot of money on a dating app, try us.
1: Yeah, I've heard of that. And, you know, some other dating apps, you know, have done some promos here and there of, hey, we'll give you a free ride credit. You know, gas or taking a Lyft or an Uber is financially restrictive. You know, some have been saying, hey, we'll cover that for you. So there are some clever workarounds.
0: This seems kind of, just to get subjective about this for a minute, it seems kind of sad. No?
1: No, it is. Dating app culture has, I think, really changed the outlook for a lot of younger generation. Social media certainly plays a role in it, at least I think. But, you know, at the same time, it can also be healthy to have at least a little bit of time here and there to focus on yourself. So, you know, I'm hopeful and I'm seeing more things here and there of people embracing in-person things like concerts, going out to eat, that sort of thing. But, you know, then obviously on the flip side, everything is more expensive too.
0: Sure
1: so
0: is. Sure is.
1: It's hard out there.
0: It is hard out there. Sydney Lake, she's at Fortune. Sydney, thanks a lot. I appreciate your time.
1: Thank you so much for having me.

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1: This final note on the way out today, in which the data backs up that whole solo maxing thing that Sydney Lake and I were just talking about. The Census Bureau released its annual time use survey today, literally how Americans have been spending their time in the preceding year. Shout out, by the way, to economist Joey Politano for spotting this. The amount of time we spent socializing in person is down again, just 35 minutes a day, up a bit from its pandemic low, but still down 10% from 2019, off 25% from 2003. Our daily production team includes Andy Corbin, Maria Hollenhorst, Sarah Leeson, Sean McHenry, and Sophia Terenzio. Will Story is the supervising senior producer, and I'm Kai Rizdahl. We will see you tomorrow, everybody.

0: This is APM.
1: And this is WKSU IdeaStream Public Media, where the daily is up next. Good evening. I'm Andrew Meyer, in for Amanda Rabinowitz. Thanks for being with us today. We got a chance of showers and thunderstorms in the forecast for tonight. Otherwise, it's going to be partly cloudy overnight. The low will be in the lower 60s. 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
4: Ohio property taxes generate billions of dollars in revenue, funding public schools, parks, and programs. But recent increases as high as 30% have some homeowners feeling pinched, calling for reform and even abolishing them. I'm Stephanie Haney. 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
5: Mayor Mamdani is already one of the most visible left-leading politicians in the country. And so why not take a big swing at trying to push the party to a place where he thinks he might actually help them?
6: I'm Rachel Abrams. That's coming up on The Daily from The New York Times.
7: Live from NPR News in Culver City, California, I'm Dwayne Brown. In Venezuela, rescue teams are racing to the northern part of the country, rocked by a pair of powerful earthquakes last night. Authorities say hundreds of people were trapped beneath collapsed apartments and buildings as they shift strained resources from other parts of the country. Adeliz Ferro is director of the Venezuelan American Caucus. She says a decision by the U.S. Supreme Court today to end temporary protected status for people fleeing natural disasters will make the situation worse.
8: We have been fighting for Venezuelan TPS for more than a year now. If there is a reason for TPS to be created and passed in Congress, it's for this. If they didn't believe us when we told them that it was not safe to go back to Venezuela for political persecution, criminality, et cetera, then they have to admit that they're going to believe us when we tell them that Venezuelans cannot go back to this Venezuela.
7: U.S. officials in the Middle East discussing a possible end to the war in Iran, while the top commander of Central Command is in Israel, which has been left out of the talks. Here's NPR's Carrie Kahn.
9: CENTCOM Commander Brad Cooper is meeting with Israel's top military leaders, many of whom have publicly criticized the U.S.-Iran Memorandum of Understanding to end the war. Defense Minister Israel Katz says it ties the hands of Israel's military, which is fighting Iranian-backed Hezbollah militants in Lebanon, and that Israeli troops will not retreat. Speaking at a national security forum, Katz says lifting sanctions on Iran and allowing it to sell its oil on the world market jeopardizes Israel's security because he says, quote, every dollar that enters the Ayatollah's coffers becomes a ballistic missile in Iran, a drone in Lebanon, a rocket in Gaza, and a UAV in Yemen.
7: This is NPR.
1: This is WKSU, IdeaStream Public Media. Good evening. I'm Andrew Meyer. The U.S. Supreme Court this morning opened the door for the Trump administration to end temporary protective status for Haitian and Syrian refugees living in the U.S. Thousands of Haitians live across Ohio, especially in Springfield. For the Ohio Newsroom, WYSO's Catherine Mobley reports the clock is ticking on their removal.
10: An estimated 12 to 15,000 Haitian immigrants live in the Springfield area. Many are here under temporary protected status, a legal way to enter the United States. But now the U.S. Supreme Court has ruled Trump has full authority to end this program.
11: I expected the Supreme Court to do a better ruling, but unfortunately, this is not the case.
10: TPS holder Vilas Dorsonville is executive director of Springfield's Haitian Support Center. He believes this ruling amplifies the humanitarian crisis his fellow countrymen are already experiencing.
11: And the worst thing now is that the employers will terminate workers.
10: These individuals will also lose their valid Ohio driver's license on July 6th. For the Ohio Newsroom, I'm Catherine Mobley.
1: Akron Schools is reinstating more than a dozen employees it had planned to lay off due to budget issues earlier this year. IdeaStream Public Media's Connor Morris has more.
0: 17 employees were set to lose their job as of July 1st as part of $11 million in cuts the district had planned to avert a deficit. 15 of those employees will now shift laterally to positions the district says are vacant. The group includes paraprofessionals, library assistants, and assistant principals. The school board approved the job transitions during its regular meeting this week. The reinstatements come as districts across the region and country deal with funding challenges. Akron school officials say they will still need to make tough decisions in the coming school year, with more staff cuts still possible. Connor Morris, IdeaStream Public Media.
1: Currently 79 degrees, partly cloudy in Cleveland, 77 in Akron, and 78 in Canton. WKSU at 634.
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6: From the New York Times, I'm Rachel Abrams, and this is The Daily.
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6: On Tuesday, a blowout in the New York primary cemented Mayor Zoran Mamdani as a local kingmaker.
13: What you all have shown this evening, whether for state assembly, state senate, or Congress, is that a year ago, it was not the end of a political movement. It was the beginning.
6: All of his chosen candidates won, and their victories pointed to a growing movement within the Democratic Party.
14: DSA! DSA! DSA!
6: Today, political reporter Nick Fandos explains whether their victories help Democrats in the midterms or put their chances of winning control of Congress at risk. It's Thursday, June 25th. Nick Fandos, welcome to The Daily.
5: So glad to be here.
6: Mayor Mamdani is having a very good couple of weeks, it seems. And I want to understand what these results in New York's primary tells us about the strength of Mayor Mamdani, of course, this rising political figure in the Democratic Party, but also what these results mean for the national political picture. So first, let's just talk about what were the results on Tuesday night.
5: So on Tuesday night, voters across New York City went to the polls in a series of very competitive congressional primaries. Now, in New York, a very Democratic city, the primaries actually are the elections that end up deciding who is going to fill these seats.
6: Mm-hmm.
5: And Mayor Mamdani did something unusual in these elections. Where his predecessors have tended to try and stay out of local politics, of the kind of bitter inter-party fights that could divide their coalition or zap their political capital, he decided he was going to put all of his on the line for a series of candidates from the left, many of them Democratic Socialists, who share his vision for the city and he thought could win these seats in Congress for their movement.
6: Mm-hmm.
5: This is a pretty extraordinary gamble, just 6 months into his term. If he succeeded, it would give him a foothold in Congress where he could inject the economic populist ideas from the left, his views on Israel, and other issues into the national conversation that Democrats are having right now about their identity. But if he lost, he'd be squandering a lot of his own political capital. He'd be empowering people who are trying to stand in his way. And frankly, I think he'd make even some of his allies think, this guy's not as strong as we thought. Maybe we don't need to go along with what he's talking about. So from the start, it's important to remember that Mamdani is an insurgent politician and he's a movement politician.
6: Mm-hmm.
5: By the time last fall comes around and it's clear he's going to be elected mayor in the general election, he's already looking ahead to this year's races to figure out how can I expand that movement.
15: New York, we know anything's possible with a great team.
16: I'm Brad Lander, and I'll block billionaires from buying our elections.
5: The first candidate he identifies is Brad Lander.
6: Mm-hmm.
5: Now, Lander was actually a fellow mayoral candidate who Mamdani had beat, but then they locked arms to take on the Democratic establishment.
6: Mm-hmm.
5: And Mamdani said to him, as the election is coming to a close, You know where we could use you most would be running for Congress. Why don't you run in the Brooklyn and Lower Manhattan seat where you're from against Dan Goldman, who was a Democratic incumbent, a former federal prosecutor, but crucially did not endorse Mamdani in last year's election, and historically has pretty close ties to Israel, which has become one of the animating issues, obviously, of the mayor's political movement.
17: Isn't it kind of bold of Mamdani to take on an incumbent politician in this way?
5: Absolutely. But crucially, Lander was willing to do something that Goldman never was. Both these guys consider themselves liberal Zionists. They're both Jewish. And Goldman has been critical of Benjamin Netanyahu and the Israeli government. But he's drawn a line at calling what's happened in Gaza a genocide.
18: Israel is not the most important issue in this district. What is most important...
5: And he's not completely denounced groups like AIPAC, the American Israel Public Affairs Committee, even if he didn't take their money in this election. Lander was willing to do those things.
19: He voted for every U.S. military aid package to Israel. He won't recognize it as genocide. He's never used the word occupation to describe...
5: He was willing to be much more vociferous in his criticism of Israel and in separating himself from the kind of pro-Israel political forces in the United States. And for Mamdani, that was crucial.
17: Wow, that really shows you how divisive Israel has become. And all of what you've just described, of course, jibes with Mamdani's positions when he first ran for mayor.
5: Absolutely. But his intervention here also started to raise another question, which is basically, how involved is Mamdani, this new mayor who's going to be trying to govern an ungovernable city, as people like to call New York, how involved is he going to get in politics? And we start to get some answers pretty quickly last fall. In one counterintuitive move, he actually intervened to shut down a primary challenge by an ally of his in the DSA who was looking to challenge Hakeem Jeffries, the House Democratic leader. And after his private warnings to this ally didn't get through, Mamdani actually showed up at a public forum and made a case for why it would hurt his mayoralty and their cause to go after Jeffries in that way, to pick such a big fight.
17: Just basically telling the guy to stand down.
5: Exactly. And so that might have been where this all ended. But in late November, one of Mamdani's allies in Congress, Nydia Velazquez, who's been there for 30 years, announces unexpectedly that she's going to retire. And the district that she represents is one of the cities farthest left. It's also the place that Mamdani ran up the largest margins anywhere in the city. And so when she retires, he sees a once-in-a-lifetime opportunity to put one of his allies into that seat and expand his foothold in Congress beyond just Lander. It's too good to pass up. As it happens, Mamdani had someone very particular in mind, a young assemblywoman named Claire Valdez, who had been his first endorser in the race for mayor and a fellow Democratic socialist. Velazquez didn't know her at all.
20: It is what it is. I have a lot of respect for the mayor, and I guess that we disagree this time.
5: She felt Mamdani blindsided her and was meddling in the race. She ends up backing another candidate, the Brooklyn Borough President, Antonio Reynoso.
17: And why did he prefer his candidate, Valdez, over the handpicked successor from Velazquez?
5: It's a great question. And on paper, there's not a huge amount of difference in these two candidates in terms of policy. They both want to abolish ICE. They both have called what happened in Gaza a genocide. They both support raising taxes on the rich, as the mayor does. But Valdez comes out of the mayor's political movement. She was with him on day one when very few people were. And he felt basically, yeah, that guy's progressive. I like him. But Claire is my candidate.
21: And now we need to be able to do everything we can to get her across that finish line.
5: And what follows is this really fascinating race that drives a kind of geographic line through the district and through Mamdani's coalition, where on one side you have young, very left, maybe DSA-inclined voters who are more often white and college-educated than their neighbors who have moved into this district over the last 10 years. And on the other side, you had Reynoso and Velazquez, who represented and were appealing to kind of the old guard of the neighborhood, the large Puerto Rican and Dominican populations that grew there, the working-class Black populations, the other immigrant populations in neighborhoods that have not gentrified in quite the same way.
17: Which is so interesting because here's Mamdani, a candidate who had attracted both of those groups, now driving a wedge between the two of them with his endorsement of Valdez.
5: Right. And so he kept going. Because as the spring progressed, he had his eye on another district. This one was in Upper Manhattan and parts of the Bronx. It's a heavily Latino district. It's got a big black population. But similarly to the race we were just talking about, a gentrifying white community that's coming in and changing parts of that district. Now, the interesting wrinkle here is that initially Mamdani stayed out of this race because he had actually promised the incumbent congressman, Adriano Espaillat, that he would be with him. Espaillat had given Mamdani a key endorsement during the mayoral race, brought along Latino support that he needed at the time. And so even though his allies on the left were lining up behind a challenger to Espaillat, a woman named Darielisa Avila Chevalier, Mamdani initially stayed on the sidelines. But as the spring progresses and Avila Chevalier is picking up momentum, as the DSA endorses her, he starts thinking to himself, I can't stay on the sidelines of this. She's got a real shot of winning. And if she doesn't win and I stayed out of it, well, that could be on me. There's an opportunity with my popularity in that district, with the resources I can bring to it, that I can help push her there. So he decides to add her to his slate, the third candidate. And this is the decision, more than any other, that really makes the Democratic establishment, black and Latino Democrats, labor unions, go ballistic. They start campaigning on the ground. Super PACs start dropping millions of dollars for and against candidates on both sides of the race. The mayor throws himself aggressively into the slate.
2: We need Claire Valdez, Darielisa Avila Chevalier, and Brad Lander fighting for us in Congress.
5: He's been raising money. He's been offering strategy advice. He was out on the campaign trail in the final weeks.
17: Back and forth.
5: Exactly. He held a big rally with Bernie Sanders. Some of it, frankly, gets ugly. Avila Chevalier, who is a PhD student and relatively untested, it turns out that her history as an activist left her with a trove of inflammatory and polarizing tweets. Among the most circulated were tweets that attacked the Democratic Party. In one of them, she said, F Kamala Harris. And other ones expressed policy positions that were really far outside of the mainstream. So again, among the most prominent was one where she basically said, all deportations are bad. We shouldn't be removing anybody from this country under any circumstance.
17: Clearly very out of step with the majority of Americans.
5: Exactly.
17: But of course we know, in the end, gamble pays off. Mamdani had a huge victory on Tuesday night because all of his candidates won.
5: All of his candidates won. And I just want to add, in convincing fashion. Mm-hmm. Lander won by almost 30 points. Valdez won by about 20 points. And Avila Chevalier had a narrower margin, but somewhat comfortable, 4 points over a powerful incumbent. They were margins so big that even Mayor Mamdani and his allies were surprised, and so big that they sent shockwaves that went not just throughout the five boroughs of New York City, but frankly, well beyond, and right now are rattling the foundations of the Democratic Party.
17: We'll be right back.
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1: 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I'm Andrew Meyer. The Supreme Court is allowing the Trump administration to end temporary protections for Haitian and Syrian immigrants who fled violence and natural disaster. We'll have the latest on that story and much more coming up at 7 on the PBS NewsHour. 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
23: This is The Daily. I'm Rachel Abrams. Back to my conversation with Nick Vandos about whether the blowout victories in Tuesday's New York primary will help or hurt Democrats in the midterms.
17: Nick, I want to talk about what this clean sweep that we saw from the DSA actually means. So let's start small and go big. So first, what does it mean for Mamdani and his agenda here in New York City?
5: I think that for the mayor, one of the most important things that this election showed is that he was no fluke.
17: Mm-hmm.
5: In fact, he may be a political kingmaker in New York, that his political capital can be transferred to other candidates and give them a real shot at winning races across the city.
17: It's interesting that a guy who essentially

0: Missouri's House Minority Leader, he has been focused on winning control back from the Republicans. So what does he make of all of this?
1: For Hakeem Jeffries, there are very specific implications and much broader ones for his party. Specifically, two of the candidates in this race, Avila Chevalier and Valdez, have not committed to backing him in a leadership fight next year when he's trying to become speaker. Mm. They could become real thorns in his side in Washington. But I think that the bigger implication, both for Jeffries' politics in New York City and in Washington, is that this is going to give the left a much bigger platform, the Mamdani left specifically, to advance its ideas at a time when Democrats are really in this big national argument about what they want to be as a party. And Mamdani and his allies have a very specific vision. It's anti-corporate power, it's big government, it's tax the rich, it's pay for social services to help working people, and it's pull the United States away from its alliance with Israel. And on each of those issues, now they're going to be speaking in a louder way and in a way that, frankly, may cause problems for Jeffries
0: right.
1: as he looks towards the midterms this fall, where races are not going to be won and lost in deep blue New York City, but in swing districts across the country. And so in any election like this, I think there is a degree to which voters are coming out to vote against the status quo. They're going to look at any candidate that's backed by leadership and be against them. And that's got to be concerning for Jeffries, because if that spreads across the country enough, he could end up with an unruly caucus or nominees in close contests that can't win against Republicans. And New York City, of course, is in some ways an anomaly, but in some ways it has often been a leading indicator in politics. I mean, this is the place, after all, where Jeffries is from, but so is Chuck Schumer, the Senate Majority Leader. And it's the place that in 2018, Alexandria Ocasio-Cortez won her own surprise Democratic primary against Joe Crowley and launched basically a progressive movement that did meaningfully push the Democratic Party left and led to all kinds of incumbents falling across the country. So I think anyone who doesn't take this seriously does so at their own peril.
0: Okay, I understand how all of these dynamics play out in places that are very blue, where it's basically Democrat versus Democrat, right? But just looking forward to the midterms, the very far-left politics that these candidates won on, I wonder how that might translate to races that are much tighter, in places that are purple, for example, right? Or saying something like, I don't believe in deportations is really going to turn off voters, potentially.
1: I think this is a question a lot of Democrats are asking today. And those who are on the winning side would say, well, they're going to help us.
0: Mm-hmm.
1: The Democratic Party is losing across the country because regular people are not into our ideas. They think we're not fighting for them. We think we're not committed to the right issues. And we're trying to push the party towards a place that we think it can win. Now, Republicans have shown they are very adept at taking the extreme comments of lefties in New York City or Chicago or LA and broadcasting them all over the country and saying, you may think you're voting for this reasonable, moderate candidate, but you're voting to empower a party that is so crazy and outside of the mainstream, they're going to do X or Y or Z.
2: They want a lot of communists to come in. I'm saying it.
1: And that's exactly what we started to hear from Republicans just hours after the election results became clear.
2: But the people that they're pushing are communists, and this country is not going to have communists. Thank you.
1: President Trump himself, Speaker Mike Johnson in the House.
3: The Democrat Party, the socialists, the Marxists have nominated some of the most radical candidates to ever run for office, and they're running for Congress.
0: Right. If these DSA members end up working against the Democratic brand nationally in the midterms, that could actually feel like a loss for Mamdani, right? Like, he could get blamed for taking a big risk on these candidates that is then seen as backfiring.
1: I think that is certainly a risk for him. But I think to give the mayor his say, what he would allow is that he's probably going to get blamed and attacked anyway. He's already one of the most visible left-leading politicians in the country. And so why not take a big swing at trying to push the party to a place where he thinks he might actually help them?
0: Does this, Nick, feel to you like a potential mirror of what happened on the right, which is that populists took over the mainstream of the Republican Party?
1: I think in many ways there are similarities. I mean, whether you look at the Tea Party after President Obama was elected, or you look at Donald Trump's rise in the 2016 Republican primary, there was a very similar situation on their side. After losing a series of elections, there was a faction within the Republican Party who came in and said, we've got it all wrong. We've got to change drastically if we're going to win across the country.

0: went on to start winning races, and we find ourselves where we do now. Democrats right now are trying to figure out, how do we get our mojo back? And I don't think we're going to have a true answer for a couple of years until we have candidates on the presidential debate stage and vying for the attention of the entire country.
1: It sounds like the big question going into the midterms is basically whether the far left views of these candidates that might be seen as turning off a lot of moderate voters, whether that will push more people away than the broadly popular economic and anti-Israel messaging, frankly, that we have seen that might attract them.
0: The midterms will give us one answer to that question. And I think that the presidential election that's waiting right behind it will give an even bigger one. Because Democrats, not just here in New York, but in races from Maine to Michigan to other places, are testing out their tolerance right now for ideas and labels that previously would have been seen as outside the mainstream, that might have been seen as disqualifying, and deciding, is that something that we like? Is that something we're willing to tolerate because of the energy and dynamism and the freshness of what they're bringing to the table? Or do we want to retreat to something more familiar to try and win over our neighbors who are not already on board? And that's going to be a raucous, multi-stage fight. And so Tuesday night in New York might just have been the opening bell.
1: Nick, thanks so much.
0: It was my pleasure.
1: Nick Fandos covers New York politics and government for the New York Times.
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4: 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The PBS NewsHour is up next. We've got a chance of showers and thunderstorms in the forecast for tonight. Otherwise, it should be partly cloudy. The low will be in the lower 60s. 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
6: Governor Mike DeWine used his veto pen this week, striking down a provision that would have required photo ID for mail-in ballots, saying it was all burden for so little benefit. I'm Mike McIntyre. We'll discuss the veto and other news of the week tomorrow at 9 on The Roundtable. The U.S. Supreme Court cleared the way to end temporary protected status for Haitians. How will that impact the population in Springfield? Cleveland is raking it in by charging more for parking, and a key Innerbelt ramp is closing for months.
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4: Local news now from WKSU, IdeaStream Public Media. I'm Andrew Meyer. A network of area churches called Greater Cleveland Congregations is demanding Citizens Bank cut ties with immigration and customs enforcement jails. IdeaStream Public Media's Gabriel Kramer reports.
8: Greater Cleveland Congregations is calling attention to the $2.5 billion in credit agreements it says Citizens Bank has with two companies that operate private prisons and ICE jails. The group says it will withdraw more than $1.5 million from church and personal accounts at the bank.
9: That was our money.
8: Church leaders rallied in front of the bank's University Heights branch, including Reverend Jawanza Colvin from Cleveland's Olivet Baptist Church.
9: You would think that your name being Citizens Bank, that you would take umbrage to being associated with any type of action against people's human and constitutional rights.
8: Citizens Bank issued a statement, quote, "It is not the role of banks to set public policy. Our responsibility is to follow the law and apply our standards consistently," end quote. Gabriel Kramer, IdeaStream Public Media.
4: Plain Township has reached an agreement with neighboring Canton in an ongoing dispute over water and sewer service. The Canton Repository reports the township and the city have reached a deal to protect nearly all homeowners from annexation in order to maintain their utility services provided by Canton. The agreement does not apply to business, commercial, or industrial properties, or to apartment complexes with four units or more that abut the city limits. Mayor Bill Shearer tells the repository that the new deal will replace previous annexation agreements that weren't well written. This is WKSU.
10: Good evening, I'm Amna Navaz.
11: And I'm Jeff Bennett. On the NewsHour tonight, the death toll continues to rise in Venezuela following the most powerful earthquakes there in decades.
10: The Supreme Court issues multiple major rulings, including one that allows the Trump administration to turn away asylum seekers at the U.S. southern border.
11: And a new bipartisan effort is underway to help workers adapt to the potential disruptions from artificial intelligence.
12: We want to do our part to make sure that the U.S. leads the global AI competition, but without leaving America's workers behind.

0: Moving our economy for 160 years. BNSF, the engine that connects us.
1: The Gordon and Betty Moore Foundation, established to create positive outcomes for future generations. And friends of the NewsHour, including Robert S. Kaplan and Wendy J. Selden through the Raymond James Charitable Endowment Fund. And with the ongoing support of these individuals and institutions.

0: 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Thank you.
1: Welcome to the NewsHour. The fight to rescue the stranded, care for the living, and retrieve the dead accelerated today in Venezuela following two major earthquakes that struck near the capital city of Caracas. The damage in places appears catastrophic.
2: The U.S. and other nations are mobilizing relief efforts to assist the government there. The Americans deposed and removed Venezuela's longtime leader in January. The initial death toll stands at nearly 200, but that number is expected to rise sharply. The U.S. Geological Survey estimates that a disaster of this scope may have killed as many as 10,000 people. Stephanie Tsai begins our coverage.
3: The earth is still shaking, and this man calls out for his mother. Filming himself in the immediate panic that breaks out when the ground beneath his neighborhood gives way. At Simon Bolivar International Airport, debris crashed down on travelers, the violent tremor destroying this section of the terminal. In La Guaira, the hardest hit state, homes in this densely populated coastal community rendered to their foundations. Ceilings turned into floors. Back-to-back earthquakes, the strongest in more than a century, hit northern Venezuela close to the capital Caracas Wednesday afternoon. A 7.2 magnitude quake, and less than a minute later, a stronger 7.5 striking the same spot, leaving the land and its people devastated. This mother of three was separated from her eight-year-old.
4: I'm desperate. I just want to know where my son is, whether he's trapped or at a shelter. I'm desperate.
3: This man says he lost everything, his apartment, his vehicles, and possibly neighbors.
5: I imagine there were people trapped inside who couldn't get out. It was devastating. Thank God we're alive.
3: A state of emergency has been declared across the country. With thousands reported missing, rescue teams are searching for signs of life, people, and yes, pets.
6: Señora! Señora, hable!
3: This eyewitness video captures panicked voices beneath the rubble, calling out to rescuers.
7: Ahí está hablando.
6: ¡Jesús!
3: The needs are overwhelming, too much to shoulder alone. Neighbors band together in search of loved ones, spotted. The grasping fingers and faint calls of a woman trapped.
8: When we heard the scream, there was nothing we could do. 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
3: This woman pleads for help. 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
9: I lost my daughter, my grandson, and my granddaughter, who was due to be born in a month. 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
10: Our most immediate need right now is search and rescue efforts.
3: Today, Secretary of State Marco Rubio pledged to send teams from the U.S. and even the Department of Defense to assist response missions.
10: We're already deploying search and rescue teams from Fairfax County, Virginia, and Los Angeles. We have an awful whole of government response. It'll be big, it'll be fast, and it'll be effective.
3: And the State Department said the U.S. is sending $150 million to aid groups on the ground. In turn, acting president of Venezuela, Delcy Rodriguez, offered gratitude to the U.S. amid shifting ties between the two countries.
11: I want to thank President Donald Trump and his administration, who have been in constant contact with the Venezuelan government, with all their authorities providing support, solidarity, and in the first hours, we will be receiving rescuers.
3: World leaders from Mexico to Spain are also surging aid to the disaster-stricken country. For the rattled residents of Venezuela, it can't come soon enough. For the PBS NewsHour, I'm Stephanie Tsai.
2: Venezuela's neighbor to the west, Colombia, was shaken by its own earthquake yesterday, but nothing near the scale of the Venezuelan tremors. Special correspondent Monica Villamizar is in the Colombian capital of Bogota. She has long experience reporting in Venezuela, and she joins us now. Monica, it's good to see you. Thanks for joining us.
12: It's great to be here, Amna.
2: So this was an absolutely devastating earthquake in Venezuela. Just tell us what you're learning about the scale of the damage and what you're hearing from people inside Venezuela right now.
12: I have a whole documentary crew on the ground, and thankfully they're safe. But I can tell you, Abna, that what we are hearing is that the devastation is likely to be way more severe than the reports, the official reports we're seeing. Communications are disrupted, to say the least, and that means that the statistics regarding the injured casualties are not reliable at this point in the capital, Caracas, a capital of 3 million people. And a lot of the buildings there, Abna, are very old. I can tell you that by experience. They do not follow the code or seismic regulations. So the ones that are still standing are very frail, some of those, and they can also collapse if there are aftershocks. And as we know, there have been aftershocks.
2: As you all know from covering these kinds of disasters in the past, these first 24, 48 hours are absolutely critical when it comes to search and rescue. What else are you hearing in terms of the challenges for the first responders, and where's the greatest need right now?
12: Well, that's a great question. And we are hearing reports that the emergency, early emergency warning system did not work. So people did not know what to do. And then there was the aftershock, very strong aftershock indeed. So that could have saved lives. Maybe, as you know, covering so many earthquakes, these early warning systems do make a difference. And sadly, this did not work, apparently. We understand, and there are reports that people in neighborhoods have not seen a single ambulance or emergency rescue worker. So that, again, is very worrying. The critical challenges that you ask, well, Venezuela is a very polarized society right now. However, we're hearing that there's a lot of solidarity, people helping neighbors, digging themselves, helping dig through the rubble to find their loved ones. One thing to bear in mind, Abna, is that about 8 million people have left Venezuela, so the diaspora now too, a lot of anxiety because families have been separated and they do not know what happened to their loved ones. The internet is down, communications and that are down, and in the other hand, they're seeing some of the social media videos that are, you know, really quite frightening and that we saw in your reporting.
2: And as we've been covering, there was so much economic and political instability before this tragedy. This is, of course, where the U.S. had gone in and arrested the former president, Nicolas Maduro, earlier this year. What did all that mean for how this country can now respond to the emergency?
12: Absolutely. As you say, and what people are telling me is, look, we've been hit by a political crisis, economic crisis. Let's remind our viewers that only yesterday there was news that Venezuela has one of perhaps the largest sovereign debts in the world. So a very dire situation. And now this natural disaster on top of it all. We know Delcy Rodriguez has said and asked for help from other countries, and the U.S. and the State Department has pledged that some people are already on their way. This help is much needed because it's a very challenging situation on the ground. There's a security situation, there's a lot of crime in Venezuela, and the gangs and colectivos, which are like armed civil militias loyal to the regime, control entire neighborhoods. So that's going to maybe hamper efforts, and we're already hearing reports from La Guaira that there is some looting.
2: Special correspondent Monica Villamizar joining us from Bogota, Colombia tonight. Monica, thank you.
12: Thanks for having me.
2: The U.S. Supreme Court handed down four major decisions today, including rulings that clear the way for the Trump administration to end deportation protections for many Haitians and Syrians and allow officials to continue turning back asylum seekers at the southern border.
1: The justices also ruled that Monsanto cannot be held liable in thousands of lawsuits over its weed killer, Roundup, and it struck down a Hawaii gun law in a decision that could have implications for similar laws in other states. NewsHour Supreme Court analyst and SCOTUS blog co-founder Amy Howe joins us now to help unpack the rulings. Amy, it's great to have you here. So let's start with immigration. The court, as Amna said, they ruled that the Trump administration can revoke temporary protected status for Haitians and Syrians. The administration moved to end it last year, and now you have the court siding with them. What more should we know about this case?
13: So this was an interesting case because the court didn't actually weigh in on whether then Secretary of Homeland Security Kristi Noem was properly ended the designations for Haiti or Syria. What the Supreme Court said was that there was a provision in the statute that created the temporary protected status program that bars courts from even weighing in on the secretary's decision to designate a country for TPS status or to end the designation. And the Justice Alito in his decision said that applies to the claims by the Haitian and Syrian nationals. They had argued that they weren't challenging her decision, the substance of her decision, that they were challenging whether or not she'd complied with some of the procedural requirements of the statute. For example, this statute requires the Secretary of State to consult with other agencies before she makes that determination. But Justice Alito said that that is part of the determination. And generally, the recipients of the TPS program can't challenge that. There was also a separate claim by the Haitian TPS beneficiaries that the decision to end the protections for Haiti were based on what's known as racial animus. Some of your viewers may remember some of the baseless claims by President Donald Trump about Haitian immigrants in Springfield, Ohio, eating pets of the residents of that town. And the Haitian TPS beneficiaries had pointed to those kinds of comments and said that the decision to end TPS status was based on racial animus. And Justice Alito said that it was not based on racial animus.
1: There's another immigration case I want to ask you about. This involves the practice of what's called metering, whereby U.S. border authorities physically turn people back at the border before they can set foot on U.S. soil and ask for asylum. The challengers said that that still counts as arriving under the asylum statute, but the court's conservative justices disagreed. How did they see it?
13: Yeah, so Justice Alito said that, and Justice Sonia Sotomayor, in her dissenting opinion, this really came down to how you interpret the phrase arriving in the United States. And Justice Alito said, if you look at the ordinary meaning, arriving in the United States means that you physically have entered the United States. And he said nobody would say if a football player is tackled at the one-yard line that he has arrived in the end zone. And Justice Sotomayor said, you know, the meaning of arrived in can mean that you are about to enter somewhere. And she had her own example. She said, if you land at Washington Reagan National Airport and you call a friend and you say, I am arriving in Washington, D.C., you're not actually in Washington, D.C. because you're in Virginia, which is where the airport is located. But everybody knows that that counts as arriving in Washington, D.C.
1: Another case, another major ruling involved Monsanto, as we said, the manufacturer of the weed killer Roundup. This was a 7-2 ruling, and they said that the company cannot be sued for failing to put a cancer warning on Roundup. We're going to talk in more detail later in the broadcast about the implications, but how did they get to that? How did they get to that point?
13: Yeah, so this is what's known as preemption, the idea that federal law can trump state law. So the plaintiff in this case, John Durnell, had sued Monsanto for not including a cancer warning on the label. There's a federal law called FIFRA, the Federal Insecticide, Fungicide, and Rodenticide Act, that gives the EPA the power to regulate the labeling of pesticides. And it also includes what's called a uniformity requirement. It said states can't include additional or different requirements on labels. And so what the Supreme Court said was that when Durnell brought his claim under Missouri law saying that Monsanto should have included this cancer warning, that conflicted with the federal requirement because the EPA said, this is the label, Monsanto, that you need to use, and federal law trumps state law.
1: In the 30 seconds we have left, how might other states be affected by this Hawaii gun law?
13: So the Hawaii gun law, there are four other states, California, New York, New Jersey, and Maryland, that have similar laws that require you to obtain permission, even if you're a licensed gun owner, before bringing your gun onto private property. And so it's not a lot of states, but certainly California, New York, New Jersey, Maryland, that's a lot of people. And so those laws under the Supreme Court's ruling today would also face being unconstitutional.
1: Hey, Miha, thanks as always for your insights and analysis. We appreciate it.
13: Thank you.
2: Well, to discuss the impact of today's immigration rulings, we turn now to Doris Meisner. She served as a top official at the Immigration and Naturalization Service under President Reagan and led it under President Clinton. She's now a senior fellow at the Migration Policy Institute. Doris, thanks for being here.
14: Thank you.
2: Let's start with that ruling on asylum seekers in particular. That metering process, I have seen that firsthand under the first Trump administration at the border. The court says the administration can continue to stop people, migrants at the border, from seeking asylum. What's your response to that? What's the impact of that right now?
14: Well, the impact of that right now is very little. It's pretty moot. I mean, this is a practice that started back in at the end of the Obama administration. It's had its ups and downs in terms of the numbers of people coming across the border, but the Trump administration has entirely shut it down. So at this point, it's making a point in the law that, should circumstances like this arise again, the government would be in its rights of doing so. But it has it's not going to make much difference at the present time.
2: I want to play for you a little bit of sound from White House's Stephen Miller, who reacted to that ruling, and he had this to say about asylum seekers. Take a listen.
15: In every case, there are either criminals, benefit seekers, economic migrants, welfare seekers, et cetera, et cetera. They're coming to join family members and so forth. But the good news for them is that we have other countries willing to take them.
2: Doris, is that an accurate description of who is arriving at the U.S. southern border, and are there other countries for them to go to seek asylum?
14: Well, they're a mixed population, and that's what makes it very difficult. If they were one thing, then it would be quite easy to decide how to process. But these people coming during this period of time have all kinds of claims or non-claims. And so the difficulty is for the government to disaggregate and decide who legitimately is an asylum seeker, who legitimately might have a reason for entering, and who should be turned back. So, this is painting with a very, very broad brush.
2: I've heard this claim from Border Patrol officials, advocacy groups, that when legal pathways close, migrants seeking asylum or seeking safety will often turn to more dangerous pathways. Cartels can even charge more money, for example. Is that an unintended possible consequence here?
14: That's a part of law enforcement along the border, and it's a part of any law enforcement. It's kind of the balloon effect. You do something one place, things pop out in a different place. But I would have to say that right now, I think that it's less likely because there is so much enforcement taking place. So many resources have been poured into border enforcement and into immigration enforcement overall that I'm not at all sure that we will see any real shift. The numbers are very low, and there's a combination of things that are going on. I mean, this administration has had a very, very clear view that is based on a presidential priority for mass deportations, as well as all kinds of other enforcement practices that are creating a deterrent effect, and there is really no willingness in this administration at this point to try to disaggregate legitimate claims from migrants in general.
2: I want to turn now to the ruling that allows the administration to end protected status for migrants from Haiti and from Syria. And I want to play for you what a man named Villa Dorsanville, who was himself a TPS holder, a Haitian immigrant, a pastor, and director of the Haitian Support Center in Springfield, Ohio, said in response to the ruling. Here he is.
16: Families are here, and kids are going to school. Parents are going to work. Folks try to commute, and as if like the Supreme Court just put all those activities on stop and put folks in limbo. And this is so sad for us to see happening in a country such as USA.
2: Meanwhile, Doris, the general counsel for DHS tweeted saying that the T in TPS stands for temporary. Yet when many of these designations become de facto amnesty, he called it a win for the rule of law and common sense. What do you make of that?
14: Well, temporary is supposed to be temporary. That is what it's stated in the statute. But at the same time, the reality on the ground is that country conditions in some of these very, very troubled places of the world don't just turn around in 6 months or 18 months. And so you have here, I mean, when you think of the nationalities, this is the decision that really will affect people in terms of what the Supreme Court's cases today were. We have about 350,000 Haitians right now that are in temporary protected status. 6,000 Syrians. This decision allows the administration to withdraw temporary protected status from remaining 13 countries. They include Afghanistan, Venezuela. So a lot of people have been here for a long time. It's true that the temporary stretches out, but at the same time, returning those people in countries of that level of danger and just it is a very, very serious matter. And so if you think in March, about a year ago, March right after this administration came in, mm-hmm. we had about 1.3 million people on temporary protected status of one sort or another from many countries around the world. By probably about November this year, if the government follows through, which we have every reason to think, there will be none. And that is a very, very consequential decision.
2: It's a remarkable shift. Doris Meisner of the Migration Policy Institute, thank you for being here.
14: Thank you.
1: As reported earlier, in a 7-2 ruling today, the U.S. Supreme Court sided with the manufacturer of the weed killer Roundup. The decision overturns a jury award to a man who said more than two decades of exposure to Roundup caused him to develop a type of blood cancer. The ruling is expected to block thousands of similar lawsuits across the country. Joining us now is Dr. Shadi Nabhan. He's a medical oncologist and the author of Toxic Exposure, the true story behind the Monsanto trials and the search for justice. He also served as a key expert witness in three of the first Monsanto trials. Thank you for being with us.
17: Thank you, Jeff, for having me.
1: So Roundup is one of the most widely used herbicides in the country, used on more than 300 million acres of U.S. farmland and sold since the 1970s. We can walk into a home improvement store right now and buy a bottle. What does the science tell us about the potential health risks?
17: We've learned a lot about Roundup and its active ingredient glyphosate over the years. Mainly, it's linked to carcinogenicity and the ability to cause cancer, and specifically non-Hodgkin lymphoma. The IARC, the International Association on Research on Cancer, in 2015, labeled glyphosate, the main ingredient of Roundup, as a probable human carcinogen based on published data, peer-reviewed literature, based on animal studies, toxicology studies, as well as epidemiological studies. So we know today in 2026 way more than what we knew back then in the 70s and 80s when Roundup came to market. But the most important part that we know is it's linked to carcinogenicity and specifically non-Hodgkin lymphoma, which is the blood cancer that you were referring to earlier.
1: So the EPA, when it says that Roundup does not cause cancer if used properly, and they didn't require Monsanto, which was later acquired by Bayer, to have a warning label, what are they basing that on?
17: I think it's important to look at the entire picture. The EPA usually looks at the evidence that is available to them at the time, and often that evidence is presented to them and supplied by the manufacturer of the herbicide or the pesticide. And of course, the evidence changes. The evidence evolves. Science changes and science evolves. We know today way more things than when we knew many years back. So the EPA really relies on the evidence that was presented to them. But one of the most important things to know that, just to give you an example, one of the papers that the EPA relied on was retracted just recently. Several months ago, it was a paper that was authored by Williams and colleagues, and that paper was retracted because of ethical concerns and research misconduct. This is the paper that continues to be cited by everyone that says glyphosate is safe and Roundup is safe. So if the paper that everybody says is good paper and this is something that's safe gets retracted because we don't know the integrity of it and the EPA relied on it at the time, then there is a problem. Why was the paper retracted? Because of the litigation trials, because of what surfaced in courts, because of these lawsuits that actually brought this paper to light.
1: In a statement to the NewsHour after today's ruling, Bayer said this in part, "The U.S. Supreme Court decision is good for science, farmers, and industries that depend on regulatory clarity for innovation. It should help significantly contain the Roundup litigation after nearly a decade of legal battles." So what are the larger implications here?
17: I think there's a legal aspect of this which I cannot comment on because I don't have the legal expertise. But from a scientific and a medical perspective, as someone who has treated and cared for hundreds and hundreds of patients with lymphoma, it is important for us to identify and know the causes of this disease if we can. Many times we can't. Many times a patient has a disease and they ask, why do I have it? And we don't have an answer. But if we're able to identify a cause, and if there's a possibility that a compound like this is causing cancer and is hurting people, It is our obligation to not have it available to the general public. And look, I mean, again, we all know that 50, 60 years ago, we thought tobacco was safe, didn't we? We actually had doctors advertise for smoking. We had people smoke in the hospitals. There are pictures of this online. Well, we know today that it's not. So it's okay to admit that we know today more than we knew before, but I believe it's a nihilistic approach to ignore the evidence and to say, well, it's very safe, do whatever you want with it, and nothing to worry about. It's just not true.
1: Dr. Shadi Nabhan, thanks again for joining us. We appreciate it.
17: Thank you for having me.
1: In the day's other headlines, a top official at the National Park Service says the liner of Washington, D.C.'s famous reflecting pool was cut with a knife or razor earlier this month. In a court filing, the deputy director for operations, Frank Land, says the cut damaged the foam sealant that was installed as part of the site's $16 million renovation. President Trump has blamed unidentified vandals for peeling paint found in the pool, but officials have not named anyone who may have been involved. And one expert told the PBS NewsHour that the type of sealant in question is usually puncture resistant. Turning now to the ongoing heat in Europe, the UK has set a record for the hottest day ever recorded for the month of June for a second day in a row. That's as people desperately wait for relief.
18: It's not good. It's awful. They're climbing. Climbed last month, record temperature, climbed yesterday, record temperature, climbing today, record temperature, you know. They've extended the heat wave till Friday for the red warning, so, I mean, it's not good.
1: Britain's weather service has issued its highest heat warning covering much of southeastern England, including London, where temperatures could reach 100 degrees and break more records tomorrow. More than a dozen countries are under heat alerts as forecasters predict the heat dome over the continent will shift the heat east to places like Austria, Croatia, and Serbia. In Spain, authorities estimate that more than 200 people may have died as a result of the high temperatures. In Boston, a federal judge today halted President Trump's executive order, which aimed to regulate mail-in voting and create a federal voter list. In her ruling, Judge Indira Telwani sided with nearly two dozen states in finding that, quote, the Constitution does not grant the president any specific powers over elections. Her decision would apply to the November midterms, though the White House plans to appeal. Florida Governor Ron DeSantis says the detention center known as Alligator Alcatraz is closing, claiming that it has, in his words, served its purpose.
19: It has helped remove many, many dangerous people from the street and get them out of not only the state of Florida, but the United States of America.
1: In a press conference today, DeSantis said at least 21,000 people were deported through the facility since it opened last year. It was seen as critical to the Trump administration's efforts to remove those here illegally, and the president himself visited last year. But immigration advocates say the center was neither safe nor humane, and detainees described dire living conditions and poor access to lawyers. The WNBA handed down a one-game suspension today to Alyssa Thomas after reviewing Wednesday night's game and issuing a flagrant foul penalty. The league said Thomas recklessly pressed her fist to the throat of Caitlin Clark during the second quarter of the Phoenix Mercury's win over the Indiana Fever. No foul was called on the floor at the time. Thomas will serve the suspension during the team's next game Saturday against the Toronto Tempo. The decision comes after widespread criticism of the officiating, including from Indiana coach Stephanie White, who in comments after the game called it egregious. Clark's supporters have criticized what they see as overly physical play against the Indiana Fever star since she entered the WNBA in 2024. In economic news, an important measure of inflation spiked to its highest level in 3 years last month. The Commerce Department said consumer prices rose to 4.1% in May when compared to last year, due largely to a spike in gas prices. That's about twice the Fed's preferred level, meaning a possible interest rate hike this year remains on the table. Meantime, on Wall Street today, stocks drifted to a mixed close. The Dow Jones Industrial Average added about 70 points, but the NASDAQ lost more than 100 points, or almost 0.5%. The S&P 500 ended virtually unchanged. And David Clayton Thomas, the lead singer of Blood, Sweat, and Tears, has died.
20: picture painted pony left the spinning wheel turn.
1: On songs like Spinning Wheel and When I Die and others, Clayton Thomas brought a bluesy tenor to a band known for its genre-bending sound. They played at Woodstock in 1969 and a year later won the Grammy for Album of the Year, beating out the Beatles' Abbey Road. Clayton Thomas split with the group in 1972 and went on to release more than a dozen solo albums. His publicist said he died Wednesday in Toronto. David Clayton Thomas was 84. Still to come on the NewsHour, the U.S. seeks to reassure Gulf allies as the Strait of Hormuz is shut down again. A new national effort is underway to help workers make a successful transition to an AI economy. And the country's oldest hospital turns a historic building into a new museum to preserve its rich history.
0: This is the PBS NewsHour from the David M. Rubenstein Studio at WETA in Washington, headquarters of PBS News.
2: Today, a U.S. official confirmed to the NewsHour that Iran fired a drone that hit a container ship in the Strait of Hormuz, and traffic through the strait has largely stopped. The strike came as Secretary of State Marco Rubio visited the Persian Gulf to try and reassure the American allies there that any agreement with Iran will protect their security. Nick Schifrin reports.
21: Today, the world's most important oil choke point is once again closed. Hundreds of ships at a standstill in the strait after a U.S. official confirms that off the coast of Oman, an Islamic Revolutionary Guard Corps drone struck a Singapore-flag cargo ship. The ship sustained damage but kept sailing, and there were no casualties, except to the momentum to open the strait. The U.N. says before today, more than 50 ships left the strait this week under a new U.N.-Oman mechanism. But today, the UN Maritime Organization's Secretary General Arsenio Dominguez said in a statement, "I have decided to temporarily pause its implementation in order to reconfirm that the necessary safety guarantees continue to be in place." Earlier today, Iranian state media warned that ships must coordinate with Iran and use a route through the strait closest to Iran's coast in orange, instead of a route pushed by the U.S., Oman, and the UN near Oman's coast in yellow.
10: If ships are moving as they should be moving, then that's what we're going to judge and that's what we're going to react to.
21: Earlier today, Secretary of State Marco Rubio warned that the U.S. would never accept Iran closing the strait. He's in Bahrain visiting the Gulf Cooperation Council.
22: Today, we see a glimmer of hope.
21: To try and reassure the U.S.'s Gulf allies that the U.S.-Iran negotiations will protect their security after they bore the brunt of Iran's wartime assaults.
10: There is no part of this deal that's undertaken that in any way undermines the security, the stability, or the prosperity of any of our partners in the Gulf region.
23: And tonight, the Gulf Cooperation Council released a joint statement with the United States, emphasizing the importance of the strait reopening without any Iranian tolls and calling for restrictions on Iran's missiles and proxies. But those are two issues not addressed by the U.S.-Iran Memorandum of Understanding. To discuss today's drone strike and whether the Gulf and the region are reassured by Secretary Rubio's trip, I'm joined by Hussein Ibish of the Arab Gulf States Institute. Hussein Ibish, thanks very much. Welcome back to the NewsHour. Let's start with this drone strike that we saw in the strait. Is this Iran reminding everyone of its leverage as these negotiations proceed?
24: That's exactly what it is. It's a pure power flex. It's a message saying, hey, you know how easy it is for us to hit a ship? We can do it in a way where we don't sink the ship and we don't kill anybody, but we do strike it. Ha ha, you know, what more could we do if we wanted? It's really easy. It's drones. It's cheap. We can produce them for $10,000, $20,000 each and just keep chugging them out. So you're at our mercy. That's the Iranian message here. And it's really very disconcerting to see them doing that at a time when they are supposed to be lifting restrictions on shipping in the Strait of Hormuz rather than reinforcing a sense of fear and intimidation, which is what they're doing.
23: And it's not only reinforcing fear and intimidation when it comes to what I just asked about, just its own leverage, but does it also reinforce the concerns that Gulf Arab allies of the United States already had about how these talks are proceeding?
24: Very much so. Look, they feel they were against the war. They felt they would be hit. They felt it would go badly. They didn't think it was thought through. They didn't trust Trump's judgment, honestly, and they've been proven right on all of those points so far. Now they're looking at a situation where Iran is strategically strengthened in many ways, even though it's been battered and, you know, to some extent militarily. Strategically, it's in a better place. It really learned to use its power in the Strait of Hormuz and potentially through the Houthis in Yemen, their allies, the Bab al-Mandab Strait, which could cut off the Red Sea and the Suez Canal as well. So they are really looking in a very strong at the moment. And there's a deeper fear here, which is not just that the U.S. is unreliable, that the U.S. may come or go or something. There's even a sneaking suspicion that the U.S. might be looking to kind of switch partners here and do a deal with Iran and really kind of abandon them completely. And that they were afraid of that when Obama did the JCPOA nuclear deal in 2016, and they're afraid of that now. I don't think it's going to happen because Iran is not, you know, a status quo power, and the U.S. is, so I don't see how we could partner with them. But that's a Gulf fear as well. So they're afraid of everything right now.
23: And I've certainly asked U.S. officials exactly that, and they say what you just said. They're not likely to, in their mind, well, at least Trump administration officials' mind, repeat the errors of the Obama JCPOA. But to your point, Rubio is in the region trying to provide reassurance. He said today that any deal would not undermine the security, stability, or prosperity of any of our partners. Does that message provide reassurance?
24: No, because it already has, and the war has. The war was mainly visited on these Gulf countries. Over half of the strikes from Iran, well over half, were on the UAE alone. And every single country, even Iran-friendly Oman, was hit by Iran multiple times. Kuwait's new airport was badly damaged, and every country took a real hit. Even the whole sort of conceptual model behind Dubai's rise in global prominence has been attacked by this threat of violence. So it's all very, very bad for them. And they don't trust the intentions of the Trump administration. They don't trust the judgment or the consistency, the steadfastness, and the fundamental reliability of this administration. And I don't think anything that they've seen since the MOU was signed or in the MOU or from J.D. Vance or from the president has really calmed their nerves. They are very rattled.
23: But as you know, when I talk to some of these Gulf officials, they acknowledge some of these concerns, but they also say, look, we get it. We understand. You have to deal with a little bit of ups and downs with President Trump. Ultimately, our eggs are still in the American basket. We have another choice. We don't want to go elsewhere. And while we're dealing with Israel, at the very least, we want to work with the U.S. to create a better region. They still don't have anywhere else to go, right?
24: I think that's absolutely right. Yeah, they don't. There is no other country that could provide them the military hardware and training that we do, the kind of support that at least theoretically is there. There is an argument that the liberation of Kuwait in 1991 and 1990 was sort of the exception that proves the rule, the one time we really did come to their aid. But, you know, I think they need to keep the U.S. government on side. They need to protect their relationship with Washington. So they're not going to come out and tell you bluntly what I just said. But what I'm telling you is also true. You're absolutely right. They're not going anywhere. They want to work on fixing relations with the United States. It's a number one priority. But right now, they are dismayed, disheartened, and highly, highly anxious because of everything that's happened. They did not want this war because they could foresee all of this and more, and it's all coming true in a very kind of living your nightmare scenario.
23: Hussein Ibish of the Arab Gulf States Initiative, thank you very much.
24: Oh, thank you, Nick.
2: As businesses rapidly adopt artificial intelligence to boost productivity and economic growth, parallel fears of a wave of job displacement continue to grow. One Reuters Ipsos poll last year found over 70% of Americans fear AI will lead to permanent job loss, raising questions about what's being done to prepare workers, companies, and local economies for what's to come. A new nonprofit called Raise Us aims to bring together states, major businesses, and AI firms to do just that. It's a bipartisan effort co-founded by Republican Eric Holcomb, the former two-term governor of Indiana, and Democrat Gina Raimondo, former Secretary of Commerce under President Biden and former governor of Rhode Island. I spoke with Gina Raimondo about all of this yesterday. Secretary Raimondo, welcome to the NewsHour. Thanks for being with us.
4: Thank you. Nice to be with you.
2: So tell us what's already in the works when it comes to this new effort called Raise Us. You're working with four pilot states, Arkansas, Maryland, Utah, and Connecticut, to roll out initiatives. What does that look like?
4: Yeah, thank you. So we have a single mission. We want to do our part to make sure that the U.S. leads the global AI competition, but without leaving America's workers behind. And to do that, I think we need like a deliberate, planned transition. And so that's what this is about. So, and also it has to be an all hands on deck moment, right? We need the AI companies to be part of the solution. We need America's biggest and best companies to be part of the solution. We need policy changes to support workers, to provide incentives for companies, not just to lay folks off. And we need very significant changes in the way we do workforce training. So we don't have the solutions. I'm sorry to say I'm not launching this with a solution, but we believe it's a time in America to do something big and bold so Americans aren't left behind. And we're bringing everybody together to get that done.
2: So why these four states in particular? Very different states, different populations, different politics for sure. Are you trying to show that this can work and should work everywhere?
4: Yes, exactly. So like any startup, which is what we are, we begin with the coalition of the willing. And these are four states, two Democrats, two Republicans all over the country. These governors have raised their hand to say they want to work with us to make sure that their states are AI ready and the people of their states don't get left behind. These are just the first four. You know, I hope a year from now, we have many more. This isn't a Democrat-Republican issue. This is an American issue. I don't think that this country is prepared for this transition. Unemployment insurance was created 100 years ago in the Great Depression. It hasn't been updated since. It needs to be updated. College is largely the same as it was 50, 60, 70 years ago. So what we are trying to do here, it's ambitious, but we're trying to, like I said, have an all hands on deck effort. We want to design some new policies and then pilot them in these states with a coalition of companies to see what works and scale what works.
2: I want to ask you more about those companies and their involvement, because you have some foundation support, but some big name corporate partners already on board. And I know the list continues to grow. We see a few here, including Accenture, Anthropic, Bank of America, IBM, UPS. You have talked recently about the need for companies to be invested in the transition. I just want to play a little clip of what you had to say in a recent TED Talk. Take a listen.
5: Right now, the incentives are such that a company lays a lot of people off today and their stock price surges tomorrow. It is too easy to hit the easy button of layoffs. Companies need different incentives. Quite frankly, we need a new system where it's more expensive to abandon workers than to retrain them.
2: So Secretary Raimondo, for companies who are worried about their bottom line, how do you incentivize them to be involved in this transition?
4: Yes. So again, this is exactly what we want to do. Work with employers, work with states, figure out new ideas. But you could imagine it's productive for a state to give a tax incentive of some kind to companies that redeploy workers instead of laying them off. We have to find a path whereby companies can both implement AI so they're innovative, but also continue to employ Americans in these companies. I'm somebody who spent 4 years getting the CHIPS Act passed and working to get semiconductor manufacturing back in the US. Why did we lose it in the first place? Because the market did not price in national security. And so company after company after company shut down manufacturing, sent those jobs to China or Taiwan, and 20 years later, we woke up massively vulnerable, and now we are spending tens of billions of dollars of taxpayer money to incentivize companies to manufacture again. Let's not make that mistake now. I don't want to allow every company to act individually, and we wake up in 5 years wishing that we had had a planned transition, which is in everyone's interest. Quite frankly, it's in every company's interest. So this is an effort to get ahead of it before we regret not having a deliberate transition.
2: If I can ask too, I know some of this mission is more personal for you. You've known what it's like to live through that job loss that your father went through during a different period of American economic transition. Tell me how that informs this work you do now and what you're trying to avoid in terms of history repeating.
4: In many ways, I think that what this country did when it just allowed manufacturing to wither and millions of Americans, including my dad and all of his friends, they just lost their job, precipitously one day lost their job, and those jobs went overseas. And at that time, my dad was in his late 50s, ironically about the age that I am now. And he always said, I understand the economics of why we want to become more of a services country. But he would say, I deserved a bridge to another chapter of work. And millions of Americans felt that way. And it hurt our family. And it isn't just a paycheck. It's pride, it's confidence, it's communities. And I would argue that today, still, decades later, this country is reeling from the mistakes we made by not having a proper plan to transition workers from manufacturing to something else. Right? It still plays out today in our divisive politics, increasingly violent politics, whole communities were left behind. It did not have to happen that way, and we have to do better now.
2: As former U.S. Commerce Secretary Gina Raimondo joining us tonight. Secretary Raimondo, good to speak with you. Thank you so much.
4: Thank you.

0: of charge. Today, it continues as a high-tech teaching hospital, part of the larger University of Pennsylvania health system. But its original Pine Building is now a museum preserving and displaying some of its rich history, an effort led by archivist and curator Stacy Peoples, who combed through boxes and old records for hidden and other treasures that tell the life of the institution. By her own account, she was an unlikely person for the job.
1: You know, I remember when I was younger and I was afraid to go into hospitals, right? Like, they're scary places. If somebody had told me I would spend the next 25 years walking into a hospital, I would have laughed. But it's when you feel that at a different level, when you experience the community that exists here.
2: And the history and everything
1: history
2: that goes
1: of it,
2: with it.
1: It all comes together.
0: Emphasize here the hospital's long-running place in its community. Its focus unusual for the time on maternity and mental health. The caring of soldiers from the Revolution on. Pandemics from yellow fever in 1793 to COVID-19. There's a reconstruction of the hospital's apothecary, a preserved medical library, the nation's first, with books dating to the 18th century, and individual items including the original petition for the hospital, written by Franklin, and receipt books capturing details on staffing and inventories.
2: So it's the life of an institution.
1: It is.
2: In a way you don't usually see it.
1: You know, we don't have a door that we can open and magically see what it would have looked like to be here. But when you see these records and you kind of think about people coming in, getting their pay, also interacting with the people who are dropping off the food for the hospital, the linens that we need, all of the activity that it would take to make this institution run every single day, it is a beautiful window into that, probably the best window that we're gonna have.
3: Good vitals.
0: No, this isn't the pit, which so intensely brings viewers inside a modern emergency room.
3: Good morning, Mr. Straker, you wanna go home?
4: Hell yeah.
0: Instead, the nation's first surgical amphitheater dating to 1804, where a different kind of performance by surgeons teaching students took place in an earlier era.
1: I like to say, what did surgeons do? They performed surgery
2: they were performing
1: because they had an audience.
2: So it was for learning. Education, absolutely.
1: So you would have people viewing so that they would be able to learn.
0: Of course, these surgeries were performed without anesthesia.
1: We can take this person and we can start to remove layers all the way down to the skeleton.
0: Today, contemporary visitors can get inside bodies in less invasive ways through a high-tech animatage table. Another focus here, highlighted for us by Pennsylvania Hospital CEO Alicia Gresham, the hospital's role as a trailblazer in medicine.
5: This is a great example of not just pioneering the care and pioneering the science, but also creating space for leaders, women leaders, for women leaders of color.
2: That's important for you to highlight.
5: Exactly. Yeah. It's an important part of the history that we don't often get a chance to talk about.
0: Most relevant, perhaps most urgent, the parallels to today, including issues of cost and access to medical care.
5: When you think about care that was provided in the late 1700s, it was only to people, you could only get a doctor if you had money and the doctor would come to your house. And so when Dr. Thomas Bond thought about the idea of a public hospital, the idea was that now anybody could get care.
0: For archivist Stacy Peoples, that's the point in connecting past and present.
1: I want people to come in here and I want them to have that kind of interaction. So if you're looking at a document, you know, what is something in there that you can take away from that? Inspiring, you know, anyone to come in and to learn a little bit more about healthcare and about medicine and how that has evolved. So what has changed and what has not changed dramatically.
0: For the PBS NewsHour, I'm Jeffrey Brown at the Pennsylvania Hospital Museum in Philadelphia.
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1: And that is the NewsHour for tonight. I'm Amna Nawaz.
0: And I'm Jeff Bennett. 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
2: Major funding for the PBS NewsHour has been provided by the Andrew Carnegie Foundation, formerly Carnegie Corporation of New York, working to reduce political polarization through philanthropic support for education, democracy, and peace. 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And friends of the NewsHour, including Leonard and Norma Chlorfine and the Judy and Peter Bloom Kovler Foundation. 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And friends of the NewsHour. 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Thank you.

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1: 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I'm Anna Huntsman, in for Amy Eddings. 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
3: I'm Mike McIntyre. 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
5: Yeah.
9: So have we said where we are on tape yet?
10: Starting us off today are our producers Lynn Levy and Sean Cole.
11: Very pretty day to be on an abandoned island where victims of contagious disease were quarantined. And one in particular who lived here, died here, never believing that she was, in fact, sick and dangerous.
12: So, this is a story that begins when?
11: It starts in 1906. And it doesn't start on the island, it starts in Oyster Bay.
12: Ooh, nice neighborhood.
11: Very nice. There was this one rich family on vacation there.
13: And their daughter gets sick. She gets sick first.
11: This is Judy Leavitt.
13: I am a professor emerita at the University of Wisconsin.
11: And she wrote a book about this story. So basically, the girl, the daughter, has a fever. Then her sister comes down with it. And then her mom and a maid.
13: About 6 out of 11 in the family get sick.
11: And with this disease, the fever is just the first part of it.
13: Both diarrhea or constipation are reported. So it can go either way, I guess.
11: What is it? Typhoid.
13: And they couldn't figure out what had caused the disease. So they called in this sanitary engineer named George